0: highly concentrated. He says New Zealand food inflation has tracked similarly to Australia and the UK, but the country started from a higher price level. Drew Franklin says simply splitting up businesses won't guarantee lasting competition. More than 100 Israeli settlers have carried out attacks in a Palestinian village in the occupied West Bank. They're trying to stop a Palestinian family from returning to their home. The ABC's Chelsea Hetherington reports.
1: Settler attacks forced the Al-Tabassi family to leave their homes in the village of Jalud in July. But earlier this month, Israel's High Court ruled they must be allowed to return. The Israeli army says three police officers have suffered minor injuries during the riots as the Palestinian family was attempting to return to their home. Prime Minister Benjamin Netanyahu says he strongly condemns the attacks on security forces, calling on law enforcement to prosecute the rioters. His government has overseen a rapid expansion of Israeli settlements in the West Bank, claiming biblical and legal rights to the land. Settlements are illegal under international law.
0: And current and former OpenAI and Google DeepMind researchers have issued new warnings about artificial intelligence. They say companies are doing too little to protect the world against the potentially disastrous fallout of building self-improving AI systems that could outpace humans' ability to control them. And that's the news.
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0: The short forecast now just updated from Met Service to midnight tomorrow, Thursday. For Northland, Auckland and Coromandel, cloudy periods and a few showers. Bay of Plenty, Gisborne, Hawke's Bay and Wairarapa, partly cloudy today with isolated showers in the afternoon and evening, mostly about the ranges, generally fine tomorrow with areas of morning clouds. Waikato to Wellington, including the central high country, also Buller, Grey and Westland, often cloudy with one or two showers, mainly about the ranges, but longer fine spells in the afternoon. Nelson, fine weather. For Marlborough, Canterbury, Otago and Southland, mostly fine today with areas of cloud and patchy drizzle about Marlborough and Canterbury clearing this afternoon. High clouds thickening tomorrow morning with a few spots of rain. Fiordland and Stewart Island, cloud increasing today with a few showers. Periods of rain tomorrow, heavy at times in Fiordland. And for the Chatham Islands, partly cloudy with showers clearing this afternoon. RNZ National, it is 6 minutes past one.
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0: Kia ora, welcome to Wednesday. This is Starburster, a song by Fontaines DC. We've just had some news through that's excited many people in the RNZ office. They will be headlining Laneway Festival 2027. Fontaines DC, fairly modern band with plenty of love from the music-loving community. 21st of February is Laneway. And another big name on that, the Hayley Williams show. She was a lead singer of a band called Paramore. We'll play you some of them a little later in the show if we get some time. Kia ora, lovely to have you listening today. We will get on to this superannuation issue in a moment. But first, a soundbite. I've got a clip from a famous New Zealander. I'd like you to tell me who it is.
1: The school journals, you just get them, do them. And that was another pragmatic thing about it. Not to sort of agonise over it. You know, you knew what had to be done, you just do it. Which is me, that's the way I work. And, a lot of scripts came through. I mean, it's funny, you've shown me some examples and I can't even remember doing them. So I remember the first illustrations were always black and white. Then it went full colour.
0: Go on then, who is that? Send me a guess on 2101. I've got an afternoon's tote bag for someone who gets it right today. Now, New Zealand, we have a problem. And we really need to get it sorted. During yesterday's Treasury announcement, Ian Rennie made it clear we are in a tenuous financial position long-term thanks to our ageing population and ballooning superannuation costs. That's probably not news to many of you listening, but what on earth can we do about it? Dr. Claire Matthews is the head of the School of Accountancy and Finance at Massey Business School. She joins me now. Hi, Claire.
2: Hi, Jesse.
0: Nice to talk to you. What's this problem and how big is it?
2: Well, it does depend who you listen to. I suspect that if you listen to Winston Peters, he'll still tell you that it's not a problem. But Treasury have been telling us for some time, but the politicians have been downplaying it for some time, that the level of payment required for New Zealand superannuitants is increasing and it's going to continue to increase at a growing rate because we have an ageing population and so we have more people getting to the age at which they are eligible for New Zealand super. And then you've got the indexing and so that's also going to contribute because that's increasing the amount that we actually pay to those that do receive it.
0: And it's not just superannuation that gets more costly with an ageing population, right? It's various areas of New Zealand life.
2: Oh, absolutely. And in particular, it's in the health system because, unfortunately, as you age, you do tend to have a number of health issues. So that's when you're going to potentially need hip replacements, knee replacements, cataract surgery. There's just a whole lot of different things that as people age, they become more susceptible to. And so they do require a greater part of the health spend as well. And we already know that our health system is under severe strain.
0: This is more of a politics question than an economics one, but why is there so much resistance to coming up with a new superannuation policy heading into election from almost any party?
2: It's one of the things that's really puzzled me because the strongest views against any change are those that are already over the age of 65, already receiving New Zealand super, unlikely to be substantially impacted by any change because they're already, you know, to make any change that impacts on those that are already retired would be extremely unreasonable and unfair, in my view, and generally would not be considered. So it would affect those that are coming up to it, and we do still have a little bit of time because what Treasury is saying is this is what's coming. It is a bit of a problem now, but it's going to get worse. So there is still time to deal with it. But because there is this real strong pushback, and as I say, it's the over 65s who would be unlikely to be affected, that I don't understand why we can't have the conversation, why we can't do something about it. But the problem is that any time a party starts to say we might do something, the public seems to react really strongly and prevents that happening.
0: Yeah. What does doing something involve? How might we do something?
2: Well, there are a number of options, and that's part of the problem, is that there's not absolute agreement on what is the right option. So, you know, one of the options that's frequently talked about is increasing the age of entitlement, and we've already done that once. We increased it from age 60 to 65 a number of years ago. I can't remember exactly when that happened, but we've done that. We can do that again, and personally, I'm on record saying that I think that should happen, but it needs to be done over time and quite slowly. And the problem is that because we have delayed doing it, it makes it harder to do it slowly. And by doing it fast, you have more of an impact. Another option is actually to have, because one of the issues with that is seen to be the fact that that disproportionately impacts some groups. So there are some employment groups that would find it a lot harder to work to age 65 or beyond age 65, I should say, because of the type of work that they do. There's also some ethnic groups particularly that are impacted and don't generally live as long, and so delaying retirement for them seems unreasonable because they're not going to have as much of a retirement. So there are, one way of dealing with that is to provide different access ages. So it's to say, well, actually you can claim it earlier or you can claim it later, but the amount that you receive will differ. And one of the former retirement commissioners had a very strong view against that because she was concerned that you would end up with two neighbours, for example, one of whom chose to take it at, say, 64, the other one who took it at 67, 68, that there was a substantial difference in terms of how much they were therefore getting each fortnight, and they didn't remember that that was why that was what was happening. And so there would therefore be perceived to be an inequity in that. So that's there's some options around age and access to that. Means test is one that's really, really popular. Again, you've got to look at the fairness of changing the rules, and means testing is a little bit harder, I think, to introduce on a gradual basis, whereas changing it for age, you can change over time. I'm not sure that you can do that with means testing to the same extent. That tends to overlook the substantial costs that are involved in doing that, and it also overlooks how people will react to that. And what will happen is that some people will rearrange their finances. It's called a moral hazard problem. They'll rearrange their finances so that they actually avoid being hit by the means test. And my view is that those that will end up being most affected are the middle-income New Zealanders who tend to get hit with everything. So they're going to be disadvantaged as they, you know, over their working life, and then they're going to be more disadvantaged when they get to retirement as well. And I think it also overlooks the fact that increasingly we actually want to see our over 65s working. And if we start to give them incentive not to work, that's actually not good for the economy, because with the ageing population, one of the concerns is the proportion of people that are working. So if you take the over 65s out, that's a large number of people to be taking out, and they could be making an active contribution.
0: Sounds like we need a bright new idea. There is one I think you haven't mentioned, unless I missed it, which is leader of the National Party, Chris Luxon, today says his priority is getting, and they've yet to release their superannuation policy, but his priority is getting people to do more to save for their retirements via KiwiSaver. Is that a solution?
2: That is certainly one I was hadn't got to, but that is an option. But the problem is that if we do too much to incentivise KiwiSaver as an alternative to New Zealand Super, people tend to react badly to that as an alternative. What you can potentially do is encourage and give a better KiwiSaver so that people can save more, so that you don't necessarily... you could then potentially look at, well, let's reduce the amount of New Zealand Super, because you're not going to need as much because of the KiwiSaver contributions that you've managed to save out. But what I am concerned about with KiwiSaver is that we're getting a number of policies coming out from the various parties around KiwiSaver. And National Party have said something around getting contributions up to 6 and 6, 6% from the employee and 6% from the employer. I don't think we should be looking at individual parts of the policy. What we actually need is, next year is the 20th anniversary of KiwiSaver. Let's actually do a proper review. Take some time, look at a review. There have been some really good suggestions made this year about some potential changes, things like getting rid of total remuneration, requiring employers to contribute even if the employees are not, things like that that could make a substantial difference, maybe providing more government incentives for those that aren't members, maybe making it compulsory. But let's have a review and actually say, what's working well, where could we improve it, and then stop playing with it, because every time we adjust it, it has an impact on the trust that New Zealanders have in that scheme.
0: Anne's listening in Littleton. She's got a bright idea. She says, we're getting lots of feedback through. Don't means test it. Support our elders as they need it. But when I die, my estate should pay back all super received before doling out inheritances. If you think about it, why should taxpayers contribute to my estate that will enrich my heirs? Feed me in my old age, sure, but don't enrich my children. What do you think?
2: Well, that would be an inheritance tax, and there's some justification for that. I'm not sure that I'd see it as being necessary to recoup all your New Zealand super, because you're receiving New Zealand super as an entitlement because you meet the requirements for that, and it's been something that the government has provided. But having an inheritance tax that actually says you can't just pass on heaps and heaps of money to your heirs, there's probably some justification for that. But again, that's a bit like the capital gains tax. You suggest an inheritance tax coming back in, and that is likely to be very unpopular with the population.
0: What happens if we don't deal with this?
2: Fundamentally, it means that we have to cut spending in other areas. So because this is kind of a non-negotiable to an extent, and you know, it's negotiable to the extent that we might change it, but once you've got something in place, it's non-negotiable. Then it just means that, okay, this money goes out. We can't manage that. We can't do anything else about that. So now we have to look at our other spending. And it does mean that health spending is likely to not be at the levels that it needs to be. Education is another area that it's not likely to get the spending that we want to have happen. And the government will have to look at all its spending and be cutting things back. And we will be cutting things that we probably don't want cut. But, you know, if we're not going to make the hard decisions around New Zealand super and superannuation support, then we have to live with the consequences.
0: Lots and lots of feedback. Someone pointing out that older people tend to vote, which makes it less popular to, have a policy which looks like it's cutting their access to superannuation. The other thing, I suppose, is while both parties are polling at 28%, they may be feeling a bit vulnerable, even if they do go into coalition. There would have been a time where if, you know, National and Labor agreed on something, then it was pretty hard for the voters to punish them. But might be the worst time of all for them to consider working across the benches. Thanks for explaining it to us, Claire. Lovely to have you on today.
2: My pleasure.
0: Professor Claire Matthews, who is head of the School of Accountancy, Economics and Finance at Massey University. It's 20 past one. Your thoughts very welcome. I see you are not waiting for me to invite you. 2101 is the text. There's a lot coming in. Someone's recommending the podcast Context. That's an RNZ podcast where they had a look at how we got here. It was Tony, I think, got in touch with that. An excellent unpick of how we got to be in the mess we are now and why every government is afraid to change it. Someone reckons the last birth year for the baby boomer demographic is 1962, which means 2027 is the apex of this population bulge, super eligibility, and from then on, numbers becoming eligible will quite rapidly decrease. I see what you've done there, but I suppose we've got a problem that people are living longer now. So that may get in the way of that theory. Keep super at 65 and means test. Other countries manage it. Why not New Zealand? And we need to change our language around super. It is a benefit originally designed to support those without other means. To keep working and receiving a benefit is inequitable, says someone on 2101. It's 21 past one. You're on Afternoons, and our next guest was a city slicker before she got an opportunity to get into farming. 20 years on, she's still in the industry, living and working on a large-scale North Canterbury dairy farm. Anthea Rolfe says she had a lot to learn about farming, but one thing she wasn't expecting was the isolation of farm life, particularly for women. She joins me now to share her story. Hi, Anthea.
3: Hi there, how's it going?
0: Good, thank you for spending some time with us and opening up about this. I suspect there'll be many, many women listening around New Zealand thinking, yeah, exactly, me too.
3: Yeah, absolutely.
0: How did you end up on a dairy farm, first of all, given you were raised in Auckland?
3: Well, I fell in love with a boy and that didn't really work out, but I ended up staying on the farm and found a lifestyle that I loved because I'm still here, like you said, 20 years later.
0: What do you love about it?
3: The animals, the people, the outside work, the challenge, no 2 days are ever the same. So there's always something different happening and I just love it.
0: What is, apart from talking to me on the radio, what does your day today involve, for example?
3: Well, we have milking as usual, so that's cups on at 4 o'clock in the morning. yeah, bit early, but that's normal for dairy farms. And then just feeding cows, fixing things, just the usual sort of farm work. Got the calves on farm at the moment as well because we're just coming out of calving. So, yeah, it's not as busy as what it was, but definitely still a very busy time of the year.
0: What's your view on daylight saving?
3: I don't like it.
0: I thought you might say that.
3: Yeah, but it's better now with technology because you don't have to wake up and second guess, did I change that time or not? So technology has helped that.
0: Yeah. Hey, what about the tougher aspects of farming? When did you realise that certain aspects of the lifestyle could be quite lonely?
3: Pretty early on, really. I guess... When you move communities a few times, yeah, it doesn't take long to sort of realise that it takes time to establish yourself. And during that year or two that it sort of takes to build those relationships again, you really, really feel the isolation, I guess, and the loneliness. Like, you can be surrounded by people on farm, especially on the larger farms. You've got teams around you, but it's not that same connection as having, like, good friends around you or family that know you, like in the immediate area. So yeah, once I started moving a bit, I soon learned about loneliness.
0: Yeah, and people in the city, I mean, people in the city get lonely too, but you can't help but have some interaction with your neighbour or the person on the bus or the people in your office. There are kind of people built into city life, and is that part of the issue with farming, is that there's fewer people built into an average day?
3: Yes, absolutely. I sort of find myself thinking, right, I just have to go to the cafe to get a coffee just to be in a community, just to be around another person. So, yeah, it definitely is. Like, when you're standing here on farm in the middle of the paddock and you look around and there's nobody there, you know, it's not the same as standing on a busy street and being surrounded by other people, I guess.
0: Yeah, some people might be wondering if that's the reason people choose farming, because they like being on their own.
3: Oh, absolutely. There is a silver lining, you know, and just because you like it sometimes doesn't mean that you like it other times. There's a difference between choosing,
0: you can choose to be by yourself. It's probably less likely you'll feel lonely than if you are by yourself, not through your own choice.
3: Yeah, absolutely. Yeah. That's
0: okay. Do you think it's has a particular effect on women?
3: Yeah, I think so. Women tend to carry more mental responsibility, I guess, because, you know, we've got our kids to think about and the household to think about, administration to think about, as well as farming, you know. And I think that mental toll really can, or the mental load, rather, takes its toll on women a bit more than it does on men.
0: Yeah. Is there any research into this, by the way? It does seem like a potentially huge issue.
3: Yeah, I'm not sure. I do know that I think a university has recently done some research, but I haven't had the chance or the time really to stop and read that or look into it. Yeah,
0: and I guess like many aspects of mental health, sometimes these things can overlap, right? There's loneliness, but also probably quite likely if you're on a farm that you might be at risk of exhaustion or burnout, lack of sleep, and that tends to compound things.
3: 100% it does, yeah. Because you're up early, you don't get as much sleep, and that affects your mental health, and then that affects your ability to cope day to day. You know, little problems soon become big problems in your mind. And it's literally just having the energy too. I was reading some comments online the other day, and they said, well, just go out and join a church, or just go and take the kids to some activities, or just go and do this. And it's not that easy when you've worked for sort of 14 hours a day and you've still got to get home and cook dinner and do the housework and, you know, catch up on those things as well. You can't just go out and do stuff. But, yeah, it takes its toll on women.
0: How hard is it to go on holiday for a week or two?
3: That depends on your situation, I guess. Every farm is different and every farmer is different with their business set up. When you're an employee, I think it's a little bit easier because, you know, you just sort of say, hey, I'd love to go and take some annual leave and off you go. But when you get the farmers that are shoe milkers and farm owners, it's a lot harder just to take a week off, you know, or even take a couple of days off, because you're talking about multi-million dollar businesses that you're leaving in the hands of sometimes not too experienced staff. So it's a bit of a risk for them to take time off sometimes.
0: Tell me about your organisation, Females in Farming, you started a couple of years ago.
3: Yeah, that's really taken off. I just sort of started it with no real goal in mind except for to share some of farm life and to maybe try and forge some connections. And it just exploded. So it's really shown me that there's a lot of other women out there that are seeking that community.
0: 36,000 of them so far.
3: Yeah.
0: That's wild.
3: 36,000. It is. It's crazy.
0: Does it help with any of the issues that we are talking about, having that online connection? I mean, often we talk about how social media makes you more lonely, but do people who are part of that organisation online, you know, get something out of it?
3: Well, I'd like to think so. It's definitely easier these days with social media than what it was 20 years ago when we didn't have it. You know, you can just go online and you can have a conversation with somebody, you can connect with other people around New Zealand, and you can see that you're not the only one, that there's a lot of other women out there in your exact same position, and I guess that alleviates some of that, so some of those heavier feelings.
0: Yeah. Do you get women from overseas joining?
3: Yes, there's a lot of people from the United States on the page, so it's really interesting to see the different farming systems and have those conversations.
0: And what's the purpose of the group?
3: No real purpose other than to just be there together, I guess, to share the lifestyle that we all love.
0: Yeah. Yep. So you get some good views on some of your reels. 408,000.
3: Yeah, that's one of the good ones. There's some that are up in the millions, which has really blown my mind.
0: Really? What's resonated with people?
3: I think people like to see reels that they can relate to. And that they can see themselves in, you know, they go, hey, that's me, or yeah, me too, you know, or, hey, I've got one of those. So those ones seem to hit pretty good.
0: Anything you've learnt over the years that other women listening might learn from? Anything that you've tried that's helped?
3: Yeah, I've started eating a lot better in the last 6 years, six years, a lot better, less processed and all that kind of stuff. And it's done wonders for my mental health and my resilience, my energy levels, all of those sorts of things. So definitely it's so easy to reach for the convenience of packaged food and fast food, especially at this time of the year. But I'm finding when I don't, it's better in the long run.
0: I wasn't expecting you to say that. Give me an example of something that's out and something that's in your pantry.
3: Well, I used to stock up for carving time with all of the, you know, ready-to-eat stuff. You just chuck it in the air fryer and away you go. But I just tend to eat very basic these days. I just meat and vegetables and potatoes, which is just as long to prepare, but just so much healthier. And seriously, the difference is mind-blowing. I had a wee year where I overworked and ate a lot of that food and burnt out, got depressed, and once I started looking at my diet, it really changed things.
0: Gosh, that's, yeah, amazing.
3: Yeah,
0: thank you.
3: Absolutely.
0: Good tip. Nice having you on the radio today.
3: Lovely to talk to you. Thank you.
0: It's Anthea Rolfe, who started up a group for women in farming, addressing various issues, including loneliness. Your thoughts very welcome on 2101. We're heading to Antarctica, where some new research is showing some pretty worrying things happening on something called the Wilkes Subglacial Basin. I'll talk to a co-author of the study next.
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5: A psychologist at the centre of a police investigation into alleged historical sexual offending says he's innocent. Ban Tan, also known as Ricky Tan, has pleaded not guilty to 17 charges relating to five complainants dated between 1996 and 2005. Prime Minister Christopher Luxon says he disagrees completely that New Zealand was not upholding its free trade deal with the EU. And US President Donald Trump says he doesn't want to work with China's president on governing artificial intelligence. That's RNZ Headlines. I'll have a full bulletin at 2 o'clock.
4: 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Christopher Luxon and Chris Hipkins head-to-head this Tuesday from 7pm. 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
0: Can't believe we're at debate time already. That's incredible. Tuesday. And Wallace will do a fantastic job of that as well as all the people behind the scenes making that debate work. It's 28 minutes to two. Let's talk climate. And while our politicians deal with claims that we've broken our climate change promises in the EU free trade agreement, many scientists are focused on another issue. A major new study has found that an area previously thought of as relatively stable in Antarctica may be anything but. They're calling for urgent research on East Antarctica, and in particular something called the Wilkes Subglacial Basin. It's a giant ice-filled region that contains enough ice to raise global sea levels by 3 to 4 metres. Professor Nancy Bertler is a climate scientist and co-author of the new study. She joins me now. Hi, Nancy.
7: Kia ora, Tessie.
0: I took a guess on Bertler. Am I close?
7: That's perfect.
0: Okay, nice to talk to you today. For people who haven't heard of Wilkes Subglacial Basin, I'm suspecting that's a few of our listeners. What is it and where is it?
7: Yeah, it is a little bit of a hidden gem, really. It's a big chunk of the East Antarctic ice sheet that lies about 3,000 metres southwest of New Zealand and Australia. And it's this big ball of ice that you said, you know, with huge potential to raise global sea level. The ice is about 4,000 metres thick, and much of that ice lies up to 2,000 metres below sea level, which is why it might be highly vulnerable to future change.
0: Is it somewhere that we hadn't worried about previously?
7: Yeah, you know, much of our focus until very recently was on West Antarctica, and that is because it's a small ice sheet. It's also not quite as high, which means it doesn't reach as high in the atmosphere and therefore is in a much warmer part of the atmosphere. And we saw big, big changes in West Antarctica. So you possibly have reported on Thwaites Glacier and Pine Island Glacier, and we know that these areas are changing and most likely will fall into a runaway process. But we thought East Antarctica is so cold, so big, that it possibly wouldn't be much affected in our lifetimes. But we realize now we are wrong.
0: What made you realize it? What made you look at it again?
7: It is really the emergence of some unexpected changes in the region and also unexpected changes across Antarctica overall. So we see, for example, this big change in Antarctic sea ice. Until very recently, sea ice was slightly growing, and we just started to understand why it was doing that. And then over the last 10 years, it suddenly started to abruptly disappear on us. And as part of that, we saw some very big ocean and marine heat waves intruding into areas, especially also around the Wilkes Subglacial Basin. And with its configuration, we now are really worried that these changes could initiate much faster and accelerating changes that could also lead to a runaway process.
0: Is it changing already?
7: It is changing already. We have some measurements from space and from flights from aircraft that flew over. And we saw, for example, the breakup of a big ice shelf, the Mertz ice shelf, a few years ago. So we know it is changing, but we can't see everything without going to the site. And some of the things that might be the most important changes are in the ocean and directly in the underbelly of the ice sheet, which really requires us to go and see and measure and monitor, you know, how these parameters could change.
0: You mentioned it's been thinning. I mean, can you give us an idea of how much ice is disappearing each year?
7: Yeah, so in this area, the thinning is still quite constrained to the coast. So in terms of, you know, how much it might contribute to sea level rise, it's possibly only in the millimeters right now. But what we're worried about is that this basin becomes deeper as you go towards the interior of Antarctica. And this sets up this basin perfectly for what we call an unstable ice sheet instability. So once that ice retreats into the interior of Antarctica, there is a point when it jumps off sort of the last hurdle where it becomes so unstable that regardless of how much CO2 we might have in the atmosphere or how warm the oceans are, that ice sheet would just retreat faster and faster and faster because it becomes thicker and thicker as it goes backwards into the depth of the Antarctic ice sheet. And so while the change that we're observing right now is relatively small still, we're sort of worried about this acceleration that could happen.
0: Does this stuff keep you up at night?
7: Yeah, absolutely. It's crazy. I mean, when I started 20 years ago working in Antarctica, I really didn't think I would see very many consequences play out in Antarctica itself because it is quite cold. It is sort of, we think of it as isolated. And that has changed so much. I mean, we see so many consequences of climate change already playing out in Antarctica. And this particular basin is so worrisome because, many of us are seasoned Antarctic researchers on this paper, and there's a much larger community, of course. And we don't know a living scientist who has actually been set foot in this basin. The closest that the ship has come is 130 kilometers to the coast because first, the weather is really foul. It's really bad weather in this region. But that also creates really thick sea ice in the region. So, you need multiple icebreakers to be there to sort of back each other up that we could get anywhere near that site to start measuring things. And that uncertainty is this, potential for very significant changes where we know so little about where those these sensitivity points are, how far they might have progressed or not. We're sort of flying blind, and that's really, really concerning.
0: So at the moment you're looking at pictures from space?
7: Pretty much, and some flyovers. We had aircraft taking radar images, and that is wonderful because you can see the interior of the ice sheet, you can see layers, and you can follow the flow. But you can't see how much water there might be underneath the ice sheet. You can't see how warm the water is directly where the ice sheet meets the ocean. And, of course, you can't also do very much about the ecosystem in the area. And this area is very close to the marine protected area, the Ross Sea marine protected area, and also space for future proposals for another marine protected area. But the global consequences even outweigh, the regional impacts of the changes there.
0: Can you paint a picture for us?
7: Well, you already mentioned in your nice introduction that were this part of East Antarctica to melt, that it would raise global sea levels by 3 to 4 meters. And it would possibly, play out over centuries to millennia. But when this process started, one of the sort of things that keeps me up at night is really that we won't be able to stop it. So, the generations to come will rightly blame us for our inaction to allow this to happen, and they will suffer the consequences for centuries to come. But then it's not just sea level. When you pump all this fresh water into the ocean, it really impacts the global ocean circulation. Antarctica is one of the beating hearts of the ocean that because it grows the sea ice and has the ice shelves. It is the engine of the global circulation. And if you pump all this fresh water into there, you can disrupt these major ocean circulations, which means you change where the oceans transport heat and how much CO2 is taken up. And right now, the oceans take up about 98% of the heat that we have put into the atmosphere to date. So if we change the ability of the ocean to take up the heat, and the Southern Ocean has taken up maybe 2/3 to almost all of that heat, then we remain with more heat in the atmosphere and more CO2 in the atmosphere, but we also change where we expect forest fires and storms and droughts and rain patterns. Therefore, even so it seems so far away, this place can have consequences, for people all over the world.
0: How urgent is further research? How would you do it? What would you do?
7: Yeah, I think it's really, really urgent, and it will take some time for the international community to come together to have the infrastructure to work in this place. You know, having one icebreaker is a very big undertaking and very expensive, and I think the community is sort of clear that we will need at least two icebreakers to be there at the same time, which is an enormous investment, and drilling through the ice sheet to look underneath the ice sheet to see how lubricated it is and, you know, last time it collapsed, under which condition it collapsed, it will take tens of millions of dollars. So it is something that the international community has to come together and governments has to collaborate and cooperate together. And I think we have a really good track record doing this in Antarctica, right? It's the one place where we all have a common sort of adversary with the weather. So even countries that might find it difficult elsewhere in the world to work with each other often have collaboration and links in Antarctica, which is wonderful. But at the same time, I think it's a really stark reminder that nothing should stop us, absolutely nothing should stop us to try to come to zero emissions, because our research will help us to understand trigger points. You know, one, when will we start this runaway process? When will we see significant fresh water in the oceans that could have these other adverse consequences? And hopefully this you know, knowledge will help policymakers to make wise decisions on how to adapt to these points. But at the same time, we also know enough already that we really want to reduce these risks no matter what. And so coming to zero emissions, you know, it's a no-brainer, both for a better future for us all and for saving enormous costs of climate change consequences.
0: Thank you. I've really enjoyed talking to you. Thanks for the research you've already done.
7: Thank you so much for having me.
0: That's Professor Nancy Bertler, a climate scientist and co-author of a new study about a new problem area, potential problem area in Antarctica. You're on Afternoons. It's 16 minutes to 2. As mentioned earlier, the lineup for Laneway Festival 27 has been announced. You can go look it up if you're interested. A few big New Zealand acts, as well as a couple of major international names. Fontaines DC, I played a little of them earlier. And the Hayley Williams Show, which is the new performing name of the lead singer of Paramore. Here's one of their big hits.

0: It's Hayley Williams, Paramore. She's going to be performing at Laneway. Tickets on sale in about a week. Let's go to our soundbite winner now. Jane standing by in Taitapu, just outside of Christchurch. Hi, Jane.
1: Hi, GZ.
0: Thank you for waiting patiently there. I'm going to play you a bit more of this soundbite interviewee, then you can tell us all who it is. Here it comes.
2: The school journals, you just get them and do them, and that was another pragmatic thing about it. Not to sort of agonise over it. You know, you knew what had to be done, you just do it.
0: Okay,
2: which is
0: Jane,
2: me.
0: Did you recognise that voice? And,
1: well, yes, I thought it might be Dick Frizzell.
0: Yeah, well done. How did you know?
1: I don't know, he's got sort of a laconic way of speaking, quite a cool kind of laid-back guy.
0: Yeah, I think that's a great way of describing him. Thank you. I've got an afternoon's tote bag for you. We're going to send it your way. Thanks so much for calling us today.
1: Hey, no problem. Thank you,
0: GC. Nice to chat. And hello, Dick, if you're listening. I know sometimes you do have RNZ on the background. All right, off to our changing world now, where host Claire Kincannon is out recording this week. So she's given us a clip from this week's episode. Ammonia is a key ingredient in nitrogen-based fertilizer. But we've talked on the show before about how energy-intensive and dependent on fossil fuels its production is. Let's go to Claire now with a key member of the team of Earth Sciences New Zealand in Wellington trying to figure out a new way to make it.
3: So I watched this movie Iron Man and I saw the thing where he used iron beam to create a material for his reactor and I was like, okay, I want to do something related to that. And years later, here I am doing iron beam physics.
4: Living the dream.
3: Yep.
4: The Iron Man dream.
3: Yep.
4: All right, well, take me to your lair in which you make the materials.
5: The Iron Beam Lab is large and loud. Dials, gauges, switches, a huge number of cables and wires, and central to all of it, a series of connected stainless steel pipes through which the iron beam will travel. Ashwin explains.
3: An iron is a charged atom or molecule. So if you take an atom, you have the protons at the center, surrounded by the electrons, which is negatively charged. And what you do, you strip an electron from this atom. Now it is a charged atom. And what we do here, you can see we have an ion implanter. So it has an ion source where we produce these ions. And these ions are actually accelerated to high velocity such that it would just take this ion to go from Wellington to Auckland within a fraction of a second. And here you have a series of electrostatic lenses which are used to focus and defocus the ion beam. And then we have something called as a mass separator magnet, which actually filters these ions and such that we get a better beam purity. And then we bombard it on top of our target material.
5: The ion beam is used in two different steps in making the catalyst. There are many types of catalyst you could make, but computer modeling suggested that metal nitride catalysts were the best bet. So that's what they're investigating. First, the ion beam accelerator is used to blast a spray of metal called vanadium onto a super thin film of silica.
3: We are working on vanadium thin film. So we have vanadium metal target. We bombard it with high energetic argon ions. And this removes the material from the surface. And whatever material that we actually remove gets deposited on the catchers, which we call them, which rotates at the opposite direction and just gets coated. It's like just like a spray paint.
5: Once they've got their vanadium layer built up, kind of atom by atom, then it's on to step two, blasting it with nitrogen ions.
3: These ions are traveling at very high velocities such that when it bombards on top of your target material, it penetrates into the surface. It's just a few hundred nanometers. And this ion, when it interacts with the neighboring atoms, it creates a collision cascades. And what happens is that you produce a temperature, like a thermal spike, of few thousands of degrees within a trillionth of a second. This changes the whole material properties. And this also modifies the surface, as well as gives something called as nanostructures, nanocrystallites, which has a huge implication on the activity of the material towards ammonia production.
5: Ashwin is making thousands of these metal nitride catalysts for testing. Not all the same. He'll tweak the different parameters. The type of metal, the ratio of metal and oxygen, and how much of the nitrogen ion beam they blast at the metal. Of course, once they're made, they need to be tested. And that's where another, much newer lab becomes very important. The Green Hydrogen Lab. Dr. Mai Siriluktesna is in charge here.
4: Oh, and the lab is green. Yes. A beautiful black green.
6: Yes. So here's where we test our catalyst. In principle, the process is quite simple. We use nitrogen, those bubble through, and water are the two main ingredients. And then we pass electricity to drive the reaction to produce ammonia. And at the end of the test, we stop the electricity supply, we stop the reaction. We then take a portion of that liquid, the solution that contains ammonia, and measure how much ammonia we produce at end of each test.
4: And the amounts of ammonia that you're producing are teeny, tiny, teeny amounts of ammonia.
6: Yes.
4: How do you test for those tiny amounts?
6: Yes. That is actually one of the biggest practical challenge we face, because the amount that we produce is quite small. Even a tiny contamination can cause the false positive result. So we have to apply quite a strict protocol. In fact, talking about the false positive, Fitri, our former postdoc, he used to joke with me. He said when he handled the sample, put the sample in for testing, he have to hold his breath.

0: have three set up, two of them with the catalyst, so we can see whether our result is reproducible, and one of them without the catalyst. So we call that set control, so we can establish what is the baseline from the ammonia contamination.
1: The testing is happening in a fume hood, where different small flasks held up in retort stands are being fed nitrogen gas from tubes. Your industrial working catalyst would come in powder form, but for this initial test stage, they reckon the model thin film catalysts they're making are the way to go. But it means trying to detect teeny amounts of ammonia.
0: So we need a very sensitive analytical technique that be able to detect ammonia down to part per billion level, meaning one molecule of ammonia in a billion molecules of others. So those ion chromatography over there. So every time, once we finish the experiment, we take a portion of the solution that contains ammonia, we put in the small vial and inject into the ion chromatography.
2: Are you then, how many catalysts are you testing in this way? I mean, if you're producing thousands.
0: Of course, we have to test thousands. So we test all of them.
2: Tell me about a good day then. You come in here, you run the test, mm-hmm. you head over to the machine that determines how much ammonia is in the sample.
0: Yes.
2: Does it spit back out the data like pretty quickly and you're like, bing, we've got one?
0: This will be a funny story. So it's every day when we run the catalyst, right? I will ask Ashwin West our sample, so he gives us a sample, we start setting, let's say we run 2 hours in the morning, so after 2 hours finish, then we straight away take the sample, measure ammonia, half an hour after that, we got the first result, so we straight away discuss within our group, this is what we got, and this is the baseline, so this one is promising, we have a good significant difference between the baseline and the ammonia produced in the system that we have the catalyst.
1: But seeing an increase in ammonia over the control is only the first step.
0: It's really critical that we have to confirm that the ammonia we detect is genuinely through the electrochemical process, not just the contamination.
1: One way of doing this is by using different isotopes of nitrogen in the testing. 14 nitrogen is the common isotope found in air. By using 15 nitrogen, they can kind of follow where the nitrogen goes. Here's Prasanth.
3: So when you use 15 nitrogen for the reaction, then you should be producing 15 ammonia. And that is how you can ensure that are you really producing genuine ammonia. And we also have the facility called National Isotope Center. So they have isotope ratio mass spectrometer that can ascertain whether it is 14 ammonia or 15 ammonia. So that's how we can neatly conclude whether it is working or not.
1: And if they want to zoom in even further on the nitrogen, to look at what's happening atom by atom before and after the reaction, well then, it's ion beam time again.
3: We use something called nuclear reaction analysis. So where you hit this catalyst material with a fast-moving deuteron ion. And what happens is that this deuteron enters the nitrogen nucleus, it fuses with it, and it changes what it is. It reverts into a carbon atom. When this transition happens, it releases certain signals and we record those signals. And by counting how many of these signals are coming, we can count the number of nitrogen atoms before and after. So we can say for sure whether the ammonia we're producing is coming from the consumption of catalyst or it is from genuine electrochemistry. And that is one of the very unique aspects that sets us apart from many other laboratories that are doing electrochemistry.
1: This, Prasanth says, is where New Zealand's science sector size is to its advantage.
3: None of the electrochemistry laboratory would have a million-dollar facility like that. That is ion beam physics, this is electrochemistry. Only in New Zealand you probably have the same facilities within a single building because we are so small. The same scientists who work there are working here. In every other place, I cannot think of any other place actually where the same scientist would work in both these laboratories.
1: When I visited the National Isotope Center in May, the team were cautiously optimistic about a small number of catalysts they had made. But when I checked in last week while making this episode, Prasanth said they'd found some surprising results. They are producing ammonia, but the catalysts are behaving in unexpected ways. Some remain stable, while others change during the reaction. Importantly, the isotope test suggests the ammonia is not simply

0: coming from the catalyst breaking down. So their next step will be to try stabilize the catalyst and then test again and again and again.
1: Something that happened during the many years is that anytime we see something positive, we are immediately skeptical. Something is going wrong. So it takes us a lot of time to convince ourselves that this is working. There are these specific candidates that seems to be our leading runners. We are waiting for the day when it can also be independently validated. Then they tell us, yes, you really produced ammonia. Then we'll be happy,
2: and
1: I guess.
2: We will celebrate.
3: Well, if you enjoyed that, you can listen to the full Our Changing World episode at rnz.co.nz/Our Changing World. It's our weekly science podcast. We are heading off to Belgium after two. And on bookmarks today, it is former Minister Chris Penk.
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5: RNZ Pacific, Nisambola Vinaka, I'm Maria Tuila Epitela with the news. Fiji's Justice Minister says no stone will be left unturned in the search for those responsible for nearly 40 kilograms of cocaine going missing. The 39 cocaine bars, worth millions of dollars in street value, were stored in the Suva High Court exhibit room. Police are investigating after tests revealed the drugs had been replaced with flour. Justice Minister Siromi Turanga described the disappearance of the drugs as shocking. He told Parliament yesterday that anyone found guilty will be held accountable and asked the public to trust the process and allow the police to lead the investigation. Opposition MP Chone Osamate said the replacement of the cocaine with flour was a sad indictment. In Palau, the editor of the Island Times says transnational crime training for local law enforcement agencies is beginning to pay off. Three Filipino citizens were caught this month at the Palau International Airport with over 337 grams of meth concealed inside their bodies. Leilani Reklai says the group's travel history raised a red flag with authorities.
6: Their travel history showed a very frequent travel between Palau and the Philippines, which is kind of unusual, especially given what they describe as their jobs and their relationships. Because of those, they stopped them for secondary search, and during that process, through x-rays, they were able to find them with these items in their bodies.
5: Leilani Reklai says authorities believe the activity may have been going on for some time, but additional transnational crime training helped local officers detect it. The use of artificial intelligence in media was a widely discussed topic at the Pacific Media Summit in Fiji last week. The Pacific Island Newsers Association's new president, Neville Choi, says the Pacific media's organizations are facing rapid changes brought about by advancement in technology, particularly AI.
7: Understanding how AI works and effectively using those and incorporating those into our newsroom workflows. AI is just the start of it. We feel in PNG that AI is still a tool and that we need to strengthen the human oversight over all of our newsroom processes, which is the core of what we do.
5: In Aotearoa, a trial to test how electric vehicles can be used to power households for less is being launched in Auckland and other urban areas. The Energy Efficiency and Conservation Authority, or ECA, says up to 100 two-way chargers will be stored in homes and businesses. Here is our climate change correspondent, Kate Newton.
8: Two-way chargers allow EVs to charge as usual, but then discharge their electricity back to a home, business, or even back to the national grid. That means households can charge a vehicle when power is cheap and either use the stored energy themselves or sell the surplus back when prices are high. The technology's rolling out internationally, but EECA says it's relatively untested here. The trial findings will help to develop policies and rules for widespread use in the future.
5: EECA's Murray Bell says the trial is to ensure that it's a simple plug-and-play process for homeowners if the program is scaled up. New Zealand Labour MP Aruna Williams says it's a sad day for her party and Te Ao Māori following the death of Adrian Rurafe. The Labour MP and Speaker of the House has died after a recent illness. Aruna Williams says senior Labour MPs tried to visit Mr Rurafe before he died when they learned of his illness. She says he leaves a legacy of public service that will not be forgotten. National MP Paul Goldsmith says Mr Rurafe was a gentleman who calmed Parliament down. In world news, more than 100 Israeli settlers have carried out attacks in a Palestinian village in the occupied West Bank. They're trying to stop a Palestinian family from returning to their home. The ABC's Chelsea Hetherington reports.
2: Settler attacks forced the Al-Tabassi family to leave their homes in the village of Jalud in July, but earlier this month, Israel's High Court ruled they must be allowed to return. The Israeli army says three police officers have suffered minor injuries during the riots as the Palestinian family was attempting to return to their home. Prime Minister Benjamin Netanyahu says he strongly condemns the attacks on security forces, calling on law enforcement to prosecute the rioters. His government has overseen a rapid expansion of Israeli settlements in the West Bank, claiming biblical and legal rights to the land. Settlements are illegal under international law.
5: A major new study into children's screen use has found that prolonged exposure can damage a young person's well-being in similar ways to poverty or being born prematurely. Researchers say the longer a child stayed online, the more likely they were to suffer from issues. But Dr. Cherie Madigan from the University of Calgary in Canada says researchers are not saying drop all screen time.
9: It's important to just think critically about how screen times are used in your home. We're not saying don't use screen times. We're really just saying think thoughtfully and meaningfully about how they're used in the home and make sure that screen time isn't crowding out these other really important aspects of children's development, like their sleep, their physical activity, and especially their time with peers and their parents and these really important social interactions that happen face to face.
5: The team studied data from almost 3 million children across 64 countries. In sport, the All Blacks won't be rewriting the game plan ahead of the Bledisloe series against Australia. New Zealand are preparing to meet Australia on the back of three straight losses to South Africa. Coach Dave Rennie said confidence within the squad is still high, despite the losses.
10: I certainly haven't lost belief. I still strongly believe in the game we're trying to play and the guys we've got to play that game, and you know, looking forward to ripping in when we assemble on Sunday.
5: The first test against the Wallabies is at Eden Park on Saturday week. And defending women's champions, Papua New Guinea will meet Vanuatu in the final of the MSG Prime Minister's Cup football on October the 3rd in Suva. The two island teams confirmed their spots yesterday in the last round of competition, finishing as the top two. Men's defending champions, Vanuatu, have completed their pool matches with 7 points to their name and will wait for results of today's final round of matches to know who they will meet in the final. Fiji needs to win by 2 clear goals against New Caledonia to qualify, while just a win for Solomon Islands against PNG will put them into the final. That's your latest news and sport from RNZ Pacific. For more on our stories, please head to our website, rnzi.com.
11: Māori, this is Pacific Waves from RNZ Pacific. I'm Susanna Suisuki. On the show today, an emergency rescue for a mother who survives a difficult birth in remote PNG after her triplets sadly died. Life expectancy in the Pacific is rising, but it's still falling behind. And Pacific leaders question why the climate plea continues. A young mother who gave birth to triplets in a remote part of Papua New Guinea was successfully evacuated, but all three of her babies died before help could reach them. The woman had given birth prematurely to triplets at about 8 months into her pregnancy. Our PNG correspondent, Scott Wide, who covered this story, joins me now. Good day, Scott. Can you take us through what happened to this mother and her babies?
12: Yeah, so at around 6 o'clock yesterday, there was a call that came in through the to Matalos Aviation. Matalos Aviation does medevacs. It has a stellar reputation in terms of the number of medical evacuations it's done all over the country. So the crew was dispatched. It was led by the chief executive, Jürgen Ruud. They went to a rural local level government area in remote Markham district in the Morobe province. It doesn't have road access, so they traveled into that location at first light and recovered medevac the mother of triplets. So the mother had given birth, I think, 2 days before, and the two babies died on the morning that the medevac was happening, and the other died the night before. So they weren't able to rescue the triplets, but they did rescue the mother. The mother was in a quite a bad state when they brought her in. She was taken directly to hospital.
11: How remote was the community and how difficult was it to get her medical help?
12: Yeah, Ongawafa LLG is relatively close to the Markham Administrative Center. It's just in the mountains, and it hasn't been adequately connected by road yet, so it's quite difficult for medical emergencies to be taken to a location where they can have access to a land transport. So just getting to that location, a lot of people walk on foot. Others have to take a vehicle to the nearest stop and then walk several kilometres in.
11: What does this case tell us about access to maternal health care in remote parts of PNG?
12: Yeah, just to give you an idea of how many medevacs that this one company has done, in 2025, around 135 and 140. And those were all from rural locations. So it gives you an idea of how much need there is for transport road connections into those rural areas. And it's really difficult to get medical help to those areas. One of the things that has changed, has helped communities a lot, has been the inclusion of Starlink in this ecosystem of telecommunications that we have in the country. And it's allowed for things like it's allowed for doctors to provide medical advice to health extension offices in rural communities. So, yeah. Now, this is the second set of triplets that we've had in a space of 8 years, I think. And the first set of triplets, I was also there filming them coming in. So this one yesterday was quite exciting. I was looking forward to seeing the triplets, another set of triplets, but yeah, they didn't survive.
11: So the first set of triplets, were they from a remote area as well?
12: Yes, another rural remote area. It's in the Eastern Highlands, so they were brought in as well. They could have not survived, but quick action by the crew saved them.
11: Life expectancy across the Pacific has increased significantly since 1960, but progress has been uneven, according to a new research. It also revealed that Nauru, or Nauru, has gone from having one of the Pacific's highest life expectancies to the lowest. I spoke to one of the authors of the study, Dr. Stephen Howes, about the findings.
13: So we found that certainly life expectancy has improved in the Pacific, which of course you'd expect, and which is good news. We took a longer period as we could. So the earliest data we could get was 1960. And there, the average life expectancy across the Pacific Island countries, including PNG, was 53. And today, or the most recent data we've got, it's 69. So, I mean, that's a very positive and significant change. But at the same time, we certainly saw some worrying signs. In particular, that sort of the rate of progress just wasn't as great or as fast as by comparator countries. So most Pacific countries are middle income. And, you know, whereas the Pacific countries increased by about 16 years life expectancy, for the lower middle income countries, we saw an increase of 21 years. And for the upper middle income countries, almost 20 years. So, yeah, definitely progress, but not as fast as other countries have achieved.
14: Why isn't Pacific countries progressing as much as other countries when it comes to life expectancy?
13: Yeah, that's right. That's the big question. And I think, you know, we don't know the full answer yet. There's a lot of variation across the Pacific. So, for example, there was a lot of change. You know, some of the countries that were doing the best in terms of life expectancy back in the 60s have sort of been left behind by other countries in the Pacific that have done better. There's no simple answer. If you look worldwide, you know, income is a key indicator or a key predictor of life expectancy, but it doesn't really perform that way in the Pacific. So I think a lot of research, more research is needed. And so what we decided for our initial paper was just to focus on one country, which is Nauru, previously called Nauru, but they've changed their name. And we focused on that because it was the most dramatic sort of instance of the concern that we were trying to highlight, which is the sort of slow progress. So back in 1960, Nauru's life expectancy was 58, which was one of the highest in the Pacific. But now it's 62. Which again is bigger than 58, but only by 4 years. And that's by far the lowest increase in the Pacific. And Nauru now has by far the lowest life expectancy in the Pacific. So, you know, that was really a stark case. And we started off by trying to focus our research efforts to explain that lack of progress in that one country. And again, you know, there's no one answer. It's sort of surprising because Nauru is a high-income country, and as I said, normally income predicts your life expectancy pretty well. But one factor we point to, of course, that it hasn't been an easy journey for Nauru, and it actually went through this period of extreme hardship in the sort of 90s and 2000s, where it lost a lot of its income, and it's only in more recent years that it's recovered. So it may be, I think we could be seeing a lagged effect of that sort of period of hardship that the country went through. You know, some people argue that there are issues still around environmental quality and the legacy of phosphate mining. So that could be an issue it's facing. Definitely there are health issues as there are more broadly in the Pacific, and it's estimated that about one in five adults has diabetes in Nauru. So that would obviously be an issue, although, you know, to its credit, you know, I noticed this when I visited earlier in the year. There's a lot of there's a very big health campaign underway now to get people exercising, improve their lifestyle. And then the last issue we point to is the difficulty of running a health system. You know, especially for a very small country. Nauru's population is just above 10,000, and you know, you can imagine it's just how difficult it is to run a health system. And we see some sort of indirect evidence from that by the fact that Nauru has actually just sort of handed over the management, sort of contracted out the management of its health system to a foreign company. You know, that's a pretty radical step. It's too early to say, you know, whether it's going to work, but it certainly indicates the dissatisfaction of the government with the status quo. And I guess that's the last point that we make that, you know, again, one we'd like to explore more in future research. But if you look sort of on the positive side in the Pacific, the two countries that have the highest life expectancy are Cook Islands and Niue. We don't have long-term data for Niue, but for Cook Islands, we also see a very significant improvement over time. And one interesting thing about those two countries you know, Cook Islanders and Niue, they both have, all their residents have, all their citizens have New Zealand passports, and so have good access, you know, where there, when there are sort of critical health incidents, have good access to the New Zealand health system, which is obviously world class. And by contrast, you know, Nauru doesn't have those kind of migration arrangements with any country. It doesn't have that history of migration. It doesn't have any kind of similar deal with Australia to the ones that Cook Islands and Niue have with New Zealand. And we just think that might also be an explanatory factor. And in terms of policy, it does suggest that Nauru might want to think about the sort of deal that Tuvalu has struck with Australia in terms of having access migration rights. And that might not only be a benefit to households in terms of economic opportunities and jobs, but also, in fact, in terms of health outcomes and ultimately life expectancy.
14: You know, while we're on the topic of health, Fiji, as you may have seen, is currently experiencing a major HIV epidemic. Could that affect the country's life expectancy in the years ahead?
13: Yeah, well, Fiji is definitely one of the countries, you know, its performance is not as bad as Nauru. But actually, in that 1960 baseline that we use, it actually had the highest life expectancy in the Pacific. And it's already got a below average life expectancy. So it's certainly things haven't gone well for Fiji in terms of life expectancy. Yeah, that data is 2023, so it wouldn't reflect the HIV crisis that the country is now experiencing. You know, I don't want to be alarmist, but, you know, back in the 90s when, you know, the HIV epidemic was sort of ravaging the world, we did see that effect. And there were countries in Africa, and quite successful countries, including Botswana in particular, that saw a significant dip in their life expectancy precisely because of the HIV/AIDS epidemic that they were experiencing. So, yeah, it's not something that's showing up in the data yet, but definitely something to watch for in the future. We know from international experience just how devastating this HIV/AIDS epidemic can be.
14: Will you do like a follow-up research anytime soon?
13: Yeah, of course, in terms of, you know, getting new data, that requires the census. You know, this life expectancy data comes from national census, and we'll certainly keep an eye out for any new data in terms of that. Yeah, I think what we'd like to do is extend that analysis from Nauru and try and dig a bit deeper into other countries. Because as I said, I don't think you're going to find one. There are some common factors across the Pacific, like we talked about those the NCD challenges in the Pacific. But in general, from what we can see, there's not going to be one single explanation across the Pacific. You're going to have to dig more deeply. So we've had a go now with Nauru. And yeah, we'd certainly be interested in looking at other countries. And as you mentioned, the Fiji is particularly sort of relevant.
14: Pacific leaders have pulled no punches in their climate messaging at the United Nations General Assembly in New York. Countries from all three regions, Melanesia, Micronesia and Polynesia, have called on the international community to do far more on climate action. They say climate change is not merely an environmental concern, it's a threat. Here's Tiana Haxton with the story.
15: The Prime Minister of the Kingdom of Tonga questioned why the Pacific's climate concerns are still a reoccurring theme at the UNGA. Lord Fukufanua was among numerous other Pacific leaders who pointed out that the nations doing the least climate damage are left to deal with the worst impacts. But it's a message they've been conveying for years.
16: I stand here, mindful that Pacific leaders have come before me, raising the same warnings, making the same appeals. Today I'm compelled to make them again. The question before us is not whether the world has heard our message, but why has it still not acted?
15: The Vice President of the Federated States of Micronesia worries that global climate action is not progressing fast enough. Aaron Pollack reminded world leaders there are less than 5 years to achieve the United Nations Sustainable Development Goals, which are global objectives to end poverty, protect the planet, and ensure prosperity for all by 2030. He says the international community must scale up efforts, or small island nations will be the ones left burdened with the cost, financial and physical.
17: The recent typhoon and severe flooding in our states and more frequent king tides affecting our low-lying islands demonstrate that these are no longer isolated events, but recurring pressures that test the resilience of our communities on the front line of climate crisis.
15: Samoa's Deputy Prime Minister says global climate financing needs to be scaled up to better support the needs of the most heavily affected. Mulipola Anarosa Ale Mulio'o shared how climate adaptation is taking money away from other developmental needs.
18: Resources intended for education, health, water and social protection are now diverted to disaster recovery. Small nations are being asked to finance both development and survival. No nation should have to borrow its way out of a crisis. It did so little to create.
15: Marshall Islands President Hilda Hine says these smaller nations affected by climate change deserve proper compensation. She shared how schools are being destroyed by rising seas, salt water is poisoning wells, and disease outbreaks have been linked to environmental change.
19: This injustice must be addressed. Our communities deserve restitution. The Marshall Islands and vulnerable people everywhere need sufficient, timely, and accessible finance for adaptation and loss and damage. Those who have profited to the detriment of the many must pay.
15: And Papua New Guinea's Prime Minister James Marape says countries must always bear in mind the needs of future generations. He urged the international community to put differences aside and work together to protect the planet.
20: It is where we live. It is where we grow our food. It is where we fish. It is the inheritance we will pass on to our children. In our interconnected world, decisions made in one country can affect people thousands of kilometres away.
15: Marape urged other countries to prioritise humanity ahead of war, reminding them that decisions made today will shape tomorrow.
20: Think about the children of the world. A child born today did not create climate change. The child did not choose the wars of this generation. The child did not create pollution or the environmental destructions. Yet the child will inherit the consequence of the decisions we make today. We must therefore be custodians not only of the present, but also of the future.
11: That's Pacific Waves for today. For all episodes, head over to rnz.co.nz/Pacific. 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

0: RNZ Pacific News, Nisan Bulavanaka, I'm Johnny Blades. Fiji's Public Prosecution's Office has issued a defensive statement clarifying its role in managing drug exhibits. This follows revelations that nearly 40 kilograms of court-stored cocaine was replaced with flour. The drugs, worth about $14 million in street value, were stored at the Suva High Court, but have been replaced and are now effectively missing with police investigating. Fiji's Office of the Director of Public Prosecutions confirmed that the missing and tampered exhibits were linked to the high-profile Joshua Rahman case. Meanwhile, Fiji's police chief has confirmed that six persons of interest have been identified following preliminary investigations. In a news briefing this morning, Commissioner Rusiate Tundravu said his investigators are in the process of evidence and documentary gathering.
1: We have identified six persons of interest, and investigators are in process of evidence and documentary gathering, and also launched financial investigation with the help of Fiji Financial Intelligence Unit.
0: The commissioner also confirmed that Totongo police station personnel have taken over the security at the court precinct where the drugs evidence base was held. At the United Nations General Assembly, the Prime Minister of Tonga questioned why the Pacific's climate concerns are still a recurring theme. Lord Whakawhanua was amongst numerous Pacific leaders who pointed out that the nations doing the least climate damage are left to deal with the worst climate impacts.
2: I stand here mindful that Pacific leaders have come before me, raising the same warnings, making the same appeals. Today I'm compelled to make them again. The question before us is not whether the world has heard our message, but why has it still not acted?
0: The president of the Marshall Islands says the smaller nations affected by climate change deserve compensation. Hilde Heine told the UN General Assembly climate change adaptation is costly and takes time. She said in her country, schools are being destroyed by rising seas, salt water is poisoning wells, and disease outbreaks have been linked to environmental change.
3: This injustice must be addressed. Our communities deserve restitution. The Marshall Islands and vulnerable people everywhere need sufficient, timely, and accessible finance for adaptation and loss and damage. Those who have profited to the detriment of the many must pay.
0: Meanwhile, PNG's Prime Minister has reminded larger countries that decisions they make about war, development and energy have big impacts on the Pacific Islands. Speaking at the General Assembly, James Marape said countries must always bear in mind the needs of future generations. He urged the international community to put differences aside and work together to protect the planet.
4: It is where we live. It is where we grow our food. It is where we fish. It is the inheritance we will pass on to our children. Mr. President, in our interconnected world, decisions made in one country can affect people thousands of kilometers away.
0: Mr. Marape urged other countries to prioritize humanity ahead of war. The use of artificial intelligence in news media was a widely discussed topic at the Pacific Media Summit in Fiji last week. The Pacific Islands News Association's new president, Neville Choi, says the Pacific's media organisations are facing rapid changes brought about by advancements in technology, particularly AI.
5: Understanding how AI works and effectively using those and incorporating those into our newsroom workflows. AI is just the start of it. We feel in PNG that AI is still a tool and that we need to strengthen the human oversight over all of our newsroom processes, which is the core of what we do.
0: In Palau, the editor of Island Times says transnational crime training for local law enforcement agencies is beginning to pay off. Three Filipino citizens were caught this month at the Palau International Airport with over 337 grams of methamphetamine concealed inside their bodies. Leilani Reklai says the group's travel history raised a red flag with authorities.
6: Their travel history showed a very frequent travel between Palau and the Philippines, which is kind of unusual, especially given what they describe as their jobs and their relationships. Because of those, they stopped them for secondary search, and during that process, through x-rays, they were able to find them with these items in their bodies.
0: To news from Aotearoa, Christchurch residents say they're shocked to discover a woman was found dead at a home on their street this morning. Police have launched a murder investigation after being called to the Purchase Street home in Edgware just before 6 o'clock. And a sergeant has been at the scene.
7: One Purchase Street resident says her partner heard bangs and they were both tossing and turning throughout the night. Another described a party happening last night. Police are guarding the Purchase Street property, which remains cordoned off. Detective Senior Sergeant Colin Bailey says a person at the home is speaking with police. He says no one else is being sought in relation to the death. There will be an increased police presence in the area today.
0: In sport, the All Blacks won't be rewriting the game plan ahead of the Bledisloe Cup series against Australia. New Zealand's preparing to meet the Aussies on the back of three straight losses to South Africa. All Blacks coach Dave Rennie said confidence within the squad is still high despite the losses.
8: I certainly haven't lost belief. I still strongly believe in the game we're trying to play and the guys we've got to play that game, and you know, looking forward to ripping in when we assemble on Sunday.
0: The first test against the Wallabies is at Eden Park on Saturday week. And Papua New Guinea's fledgling NRL franchise says it's confident that its logo launch will go smoothly despite a hovering IP dispute. The PNG Chiefs, who are set to join the National Rugby League in 2028, plan to launch their official team colours and logo on October the 21st. Meanwhile, the NRL continues to handle a dispute over the Chiefs' trademark and name. New Zealand Rugby has written to the NRL, urging it to reconsider the PNG franchise's name as it clashes with the long-established Super Rugby Pacific Chiefs team. A spokesperson for the PNG Chiefs told RNZ Pacific they're confident the launch will help distinguish their new brand and NRL outfit. That's a bulletin of news and sport from RNZ Pacific.
9: Snow to about 1,500 metres before dawn tomorrow, then to 2,000 metres until evening. Winds southwesterlies turning northwesterly in the south this evening and elsewhere tomorrow morning. A freezing level of 2,400 metres, sloping to 1,500 metres in the south, but lifting to 2,000 metres in the south tomorrow morning and above 3,000 metres everywhere tomorrow evening. RNZ National, it's 8 minutes past three.
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0: This is the artist Prince at his creative peak. Sign of the Times, his album turns 40 next March, and a new book argues that that 1987 double album might just be the ultimate showcase of his genius. Funk and rock and jazz and soul, and of course sex and religion and politics too, sometimes all at once. The Guardian calls this the greatest power pop song of all time. It's called I Could Never Take the Place of Your Man. And if you have an insatiable thirst for more Prince, the new book is named after the album, Sign of the Times. It's based on around 100 interviews with people who worked with them, and it comes out in a couple of weeks. It's 3:09. You're on Afternoons, and time to talk music with Matthew Crawley. Hi.
1: Hey, Jesse, how are you?
0: Good. I'm so glad you've chosen Kristen Hirsch to talk about.
1: Oh, good.
0: She's a famous name to me. She was around in my student radio days in the late 90s. I love the song. I think it made it. Remember those Triple J compilations?
1: Yeah. Your Ghost.
0: Your Ghost. Yeah. Michael Stipe and Kristen Hirsch. Beautiful song.
1: Goodness.
0: I haven't heard much else of her. And she does seem to come to New Zealand quite regularly.
1: That's right. Yeah, she has an affinity with the place. And I think that, yeah, if we were from a certain era, that Your Ghost song would be like a song you'll never forget.
0: Yeah.
1: But also her other band, Throwing Muses, had a real presence here. I think they were in with that kind of Flying Nun kind of, not on the label, but kind of, I think if you like this, you'd like that. She just sort of hit a nerve here. And about 30 years ago, actually, and I remember being a teenager just walking around with my Discman and listening to her B-sides and just being obsessed. But I haven't really kind of obsessively followed her since. And I actually thought I probably didn't really need to hear any more from her. Like, you know, some of those artists you think, nice that you're still going, but yeah. I don't need to know.
0: Been a long time since Lilith Fair.
1: Yeah. But this album, Sugar on Blackstone, I had a listen to it just sort of, she's coming back to New Zealand. Mm. So I had a wee listen and I love it.
0: Cool.
1: Yeah, it's weird. There's moments that remind me of what I loved about her early stuff. And she's got, it's pretty sparse, but not so sparse that it's a solo record. But she's got a guy from two of her bands. It's a three piece essentially with cello and drums and her on guitar and singing. And it's, yeah, I love it.
0: Has she changed her sound up much over the years?
1: I mean, I would say probably not. Like, there literally were moments that reminded me of songs from the 90s, but I think sort of thematically, and she's had a bit of a shift. She's moved back to her hometown of Providence, and this album, I guess this is her first album recorded during our sort of what affectionately calling the end times or whatever we're calling them, you know, these times.
0: Yeah.
1: It's not obsessed with the news. It's not obsessed with, natural disasters. It's very much like honed in on home and childhood and memory. And so she's dealing with the world in her own kind of microcosm. And it's really interesting because she's telling stories from literally her childhood. So she's 60 now.
0: Yeah. Should we play one?
1: Yeah, let's hear. Is it Moths?
0: Yeah, Moths from Kristen Hirsch.

0: Well, she's still got a bit of a rock snarl for 60, Matthew Crawley.
1: Yes, that's kind of, yeah, why I wanted to, yeah, just throw this one a bone because she, so many people, you know, who had, you'd been following for 30 years, you would expect to soften.
0: Yeah.
1: And, you know, kind of come out with their, or, you know, write a bad blues album about sandwiches. Or you know, like, there's so many songwriters that sort of, you just think, oh.
0: Or a tribute to Tom Waits or something.
1: Yeah. But she's, it's a really original kind of sound, and she's, and it's pretty tough. It's dark.
0: Mm,
1: and
0: real
1: it's,
0: tough.
1: But still,
0: it's still nice instrumentation.
1: Still beautiful, yeah. And the cello is, if you tune into
0: music.
1: That, really dug it. So I guess I thought, yes, yeah, so something a bit different, and it's kind of caught me, I guess.
0: She's going to Kahui St. David's?
1: Yeah.
0: What is that?
1: That's on Khyber Pass in Auckland.
0: Huh.
1: It's a 100-something-year-old
0: I think I've asked you that before.
1: Church
0: has
1: been
0: same
1: turned into a music centre.
0: Yeah,
1: love cool. It. She's heading all around the country from the end of November through to early December.
0: Oh, great. Thank you for bringing this to us.
1: You're very welcome.
0: So one more from Kristen Hirsch. Sugar on Blackstone is the name of the latest album. This is 101 Run. Matthew Crawley. See you next time.
1: Thank you.

0: RNZ National, it's Kristen Hirsch and 101 Run. Hey, speaking of music, a little while ago, I reckon it's a couple of years ago now, one of our podcast critics, Elliot Childs, recommended a music podcast called Broken Record. I finally got to it on the weekend. That's how long it takes me. And gosh, it's good. It's Rick Rubin's podcast. And I, of course, listened to the Neil Young, one of the many Neil Young interviews, the two of them in conversation about what was then his latest record, as well as The Harvest and After the Gold Rush. It was very good. And I learned heaps, even as a Neil Young obsessive. I learnt, for example, that Joni Mitchell's Circle Game was written in response to Neil Young's Sugar Mountain. If you know, you know. And if that sounds too nerdy for you, maybe it won't be for you, but it's worth looking up. Broken Record, the Rick Rubin podcast, and you can just choose an artist you're interested in and see if you like it. From time to time on the show, we play a roadie song. We invite a listener to tell us what they love to turn up loud when they're on a road trip, and that includes you. So if you've got a song you love to play when you're in the car, text it through to us on 2101. Just a note, it doesn't need to be about the road or about a car, just a song that sounds good turned up with the windows down. 2101 to suggest one. That's what Kathy did.
1: Hello, Kathy speaking.
0: Kathy, hey, Jesse from Radio New Zealand, how's it going?
1: Oh, Jesse, hi, how are you?
0: Good, thank you. Are you in the car right now?
1: No, I'm not. I'm at school, I'm a teacher.
0: Oh, how good. Are you right in the middle of a class?
1: I will be in a few minutes.
0: Okay,
1: yeah,
0: give me two minutes.
1: Yeah.
0: How's life as a teacher?
1: Well, it's full on. I teach the special program, the Maths Acceleration Program, which is a government-funded initiative to accelerate all the kids in, I think, primary and intermediate.
0: Wow.
1: A couple of years. I know it's it seems to work. It's small classes. It's like, I teach 72 kids a week, six sessions a day of 30 minutes, 12 per session. So it's quite intense. But
0: it's so good. Is that kids who are naturally really good at maths or need a bit of help?
1: And no, these are kids who are average. They're not brilliant, but they're average. But we get, insane results out of them because, of course, the teacher ratio is much lower. So I can do a lot of explicit teaching.
0: Oh, my gosh, that's so good.
1: Really help them. Yeah. The government is pouring a whole lot of money into it. So they've got me to do that. Yeah, I was retired for 5 minutes and I'm not anymore.
0: Oh, I'm so glad to have good people out there doing it. And you see the results from putting that time in, hey?
1: Yeah, we've had some spectacular results for Fairfield Intermediate. One of our kids came third in New Zealand and was 48,000 or something in a maths, they have quizzes and competitions, so he came third.
0: Oh, cool.
1: And they go from being good, and they all say to me at the beginning, they don't like maths.
0: Yeah.
1: I say, what do you think, Johnson? They all, I hate maths, and I've got posters all over my walls from the end of the cohort. I teach as my third cohort of how, they love maths. It's fantastic.
0: Oh,
1: they run to get here. They
0: stay so good.
1: Longer.
0: Yeah.
1: Yeah.
0: And,
1: even adults are frightened of maths,
0: Yeah. Is it just luck? Is it just luck who ends up in your class?
1: It's chosen by the DP and the teachers. So we have a rubric of assessment that's based on the e-ASTL tests that are done at the beginning of the year for all students coming through. Yeah.
0: Awesome. Now, I actually called to talk about music with you, Michael McDonald.
1: How do you know I like Michael McDonald? That's so funny.
0: It's my magic trick.
1: Yeah.
0: How do you think I might know?
1: I don't know. I don't think I put anything on Facebook. I don't know. I'm hardly on Facebook. I don't know.
0: Shall I put you out of your misery?
1: Yeah.
0: I asked people to get in touch with their favourite roadie song, and you texted in "When a Fool Believes" by Michael McDonald.
1: Oh, that's right. That's what I did. I did. Yeah.
0: Tell me about your love for Michael McDonald.
1: My father was a jazz musician, my mother was a concert pianist, and I am a trained music teacher as well. So I have a huge appreciation for chords and sequences and pitches. And he uses a method of rising tenths, which is also used by Christopher Nolan's composer for Interstellar and also for The Odyssey.
0: Is that Hans Zimmer?
1: That's right. So it's rising tenths with the left hand. So if you can imagine, you have an octave is eighth notes, right? So spanning an octave with your little finger to your thumb, that's a big span. I don't know if you've ever tried, but it's a lot.
0: Yeah.
1: Now Fats Waller was a jazz musician, pianist, who was the first one really to show the style of walking tenths. Now walking tenths is where you are going. That's a walking tenth.
0: Yeah.
1: But it's phenomenal to span it. It's really difficult to play. In the history of jazz musicians, you have to have long fingers and you need to know what you're doing. But the effect of rising tenths, Michael McDonald was classically trained and he played jazz as well and uses this to great effect. And there's a few YouTube clips of him explaining how at the beginning of When a Fool Believes, you can hear it rising. And then it seems to go down again, and it seems to rise again. I'm talking about the piano part that he's playing.
0: Yeah.
1: And it's quite extraordinary. It gives a feeling of tension. That's why Christopher Nolan uses it as well. And it's quite extraordinary because it gives you, you're sitting on the edge of your seat, and it's very much the Doobie Brothers incorporated that sequence into their music after Michael McDonald joined. But he's got a very rare voice where he can actually, but there's actually two notes going on in his throat at the same time.
0: Wow.
1: Yeah, I know. I'll try and I'll text you if I can try and remember the technical. It's very rare. Yeah,
0: that's okay. You've given us heaps, and I think everyone in New Zealand listening at the moment has now got an appreciation of why you're such a good teacher. I'm gonna play this song for everyone. Thank you for your deep analysis of it, and I'm sure as well as everything that's going on technically, it's just a great song.
1: Well, he was very happily married, and it was written with Kenny Loggins, co-written with Kenny Loggins, who maybe was not happily married.
0: Yeah.
1: But Michael McDonald, if you listen very carefully to the intro on the organ, you'll hear what I mean. It's quite extraordinary. It was it's one of the great pieces of music.
0: Lovely. Gosh, I've enjoyed talking to you. Thank you so much. New Zealand is so lucky to have you.
1: Oh, thank you, Jesse. I'm a big fan. I listen a lot. I love what you do on the panel and with Wallace and the jokes that you make that go right over Wallace's head.
0: Stay in touch, okay?
1: Okay. Bye-bye now.
0: Thank you. Bye.

0: episode, you have a song you love to play loud when you're in the car, send it to me on 2101 and I could be calling you to 3:30 and the group chat is on the way.
1: News and information you can trust. 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
2: Police are appealing for anyone with information about former child psychologist Ban Tan, also known as Ricky Tan, to come forward after he was accused of historical sexual offending. The government is rejecting a Dutch environmental group's claims that the free trade agreements with the European Union weakened environmental protections to encourage trade or investment. Bowel Cancer NZ estimates lowering the screening age from 58 to 56 will prevent 500 deaths over the next 25 years. And the head of the company that runs the Eiffel Tower in Paris is stepping down after female staff were replaced by male colleagues during a visit by a Hindu religious group. That's RNZ Headlines. Our next bulletin is in Checkpoint at 4 o'clock.
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3: 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The Nights Quiz. 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
0: All right, it's time for the group chat. We do it every couple of weeks on a Wednesday. It's head of content at RNZ, Ali Ventura. Kia ora.
8: Kia ora.
0: Friend of the show, Kate Roger. Hi.
9: Ahoy.
0: And senior afternoons producer, Olivia Wilson. Hello.
10: Hello.
0: And they're here to discuss the topics that might not make the news headlines, but we'll be filling up your group chats. Olivia, we're going to start today talking about fashion and sponsorship. Do we still call them the Benson and Hedges Fashion Awards, by the way?
10: I'm not sure.
0: Have we done away with that?
10: I think maybe.
0: What's gone on?
10: Well, Vogue is embracing live events as a way to boost its brand and its bank balance as print income declines. So they call these events Vogue World. Huh. And it's been revealed that one of the companies sponsoring them is Eli Lilly, which is an American pharmaceutical company which manufactures weight loss medication.
0: I see where this is going.
10: Yeah. So the connection between high-profile fashion events and a weight loss drug manufacturer has got eating disorder charities and experts fuming. So I'm keen to know what you guys think.
0: Well, you go first, Jelly.
8: gave it away.
0: Well, I mean, the difference is that tobacco is a bad product and a weight loss drug is presumably good for a lot of people, right?
8: Yeah, sure. That's an argument. I think it's just so cynical. I think that the other argument is that the fashion industry is one of the reasons that we have things like eating disorders, that they are part of the ecosystem. So it just feels very cynical. But I will say this is an industry that used to be sponsored by heroin. Like heroin chic was a thing in the 90s. And
0: yeah.
8: Having a coffee and a cigarette. It wasn't actually sponsored by heroin, to be clear.
10: But, that would be a good get.
8: But I think, it's always been about weight with fashion shows. And I think to act as if it's a simple sponsorship is,
0: disingenuous.
8: Disingenuous, yeah.
10: Agreed. Mm. I also love the way that you responded to Jesse just then. And when you become a parent and you talk to your child in a certain way, sometimes you find that you talk to your colleagues like that also. And I very much enjoyed that. I agree. I think it's the adjacent, because it's the company, like when you say the company's name to me, Liv, I think I've never heard of them. So that perhaps there's an option to kind of, that's their get out of jail free,
0: right.
10: As opposed
0: it's
10: to
0: not a brand.
10: That's right. It's a Benson and Hedges, classically a cigarette. But I don't think there's any way around that. And I completely agree with you, Ali. If you want the glamorization of having a cigarette and wearing something gorgeous, that's a thing. Being skinny and wearing the latest Alexander McQueen, that's that's something we aspire and would like to attain for many people. And for other people, it's something that causes them, you know, a mental illness, a desire to be that skinny, and it's unhealthy. And it's not a good
0: collab. Sponsorship money's not easy to come by, Olivia. And these guys have got the money at the moment, right? If, what, 15% of Americans are on these GLP-1s, I guess they're a big pot of money to go to help with your events.
9: Yeah, and to be fair, like Vogue isn't explicitly promoting the weight loss products, but I think just by having it there, you're providing, like, this is the option of, you know, you can achieve it if you use this drug, you know, so I think just it's normalizing it.
0: Okay.
8: It just feels very similar to me to the alcohol and sports sponsorships and that sort of thing. But those things do exist. So, you know, perhaps it is things that you think together, but I just, it's a brand new world with these weight loss drugs, isn't it?
10: And you're absolutely right. And you made such a good point, Jesse. The reality is that for most people, these are good things. Yeah. These are healthy things.
8: Yeah.
10: And they're going to start bringing down the cost on the health system when it comes to people who are having illnesses and obviously having shortened life with that. But there is the flip side of it purely being based on, I want to be skinny.
0: The problem is if normal people start thinking, well, I could be even skinnier than I am. Yeah. Thank you. Sticking with the push to live events, dating is going live, Ellie.
8: That's right.
0: This is a good idea.
8: I this is incredible. I don't know why no one has thought about this before. So apparently there's new data that people are falling out of love with dating apps. And so some of the biggest dating apps in the world are rebuilding themselves around real life meetups.
10: Sure.
8: Can you believe it?
10: Goodness, what? That's so weird. What a fascinating
8: meeting people in real life. So Tinder has in-person events, and apparently Gen Z users are here for it. Lots of users saying the apps are exhausting. Could this be the end of swiping left? I would like to say, as someone who I don't think I've ever swiped left,
10: One's left?
8: Is that good?
10: Is it Jesse?
0: Do you know? Olivia, please.
8: Olivia, do you know?
9: That's a decline.
10: Good to know. So if you swipe left, it's like nah. And if you swipe if you go right, then what happens?
9: Let's talk.
10: Oh, right. Let's talk. Okay, how fascinating.
8: So meeting in real life as opposed to on the internet, would you
10: have time?
8: Yeah. Are you interested in that? I'm genuinely curious.
9: I'm intrigued to see if this works because, you know, Gen Z are famously reluctant to get out from behind the screen. But I think the principle, it's a great idea because, you know, the knock on online dating apps is that it doesn't account for chemistry.
0: No.
9: You know, it's based on looks. If you're not perfectly aligned on every single thing, you can reject someone.
10: True.
9: And I had a look. And so Eventbrite looked at what people are turning to instead of online dating. And so users are flocking to events such as trivia nights, pottery nights, bird watching, plant swaps. And the reason they're enjoying these events is because it's not explicitly about dating. So it takes away that sort of intimidation factor. It removes the pressure of a forced introduction. And there's less of a chance of the night feeling like a letdown if you don't connect with someone.
8: Yeah. Yeah, you've got a nice little mug that you've made in pottery class.
9: Cactus.
0: I'm running a quiz night for RNZ staff tonight. I hope no one's coming along expecting the wrong thing.
10: What time does it start?
0: Yeah,
8: I thought
0: 6:30.
8: It was.
0: Oh, okay. No, no hookups.
8: Oh, okay.
0: Well, hookups are welcome.
10: Who knows? Who knows?
0: Please just let me get through the quiz first.
10: Oh, God, I've had to sit through one of your quizzes. Actually, sorry, I'm going to reverse that because the one quiz that I have sat through, you were very good, Jesse.
0: Thanks.
10: Actually.
0: Thanks. Do we think that Gen Z are ready for face-to-face?
10: Well, why even answer the phone?
8: Yeah. And the other thing is that I thought, I mean, we're acting as if the mythical creature, the Gen Z, but I had heard, the rumour was that they also don't drink. So they've got no social lubricant either.
0: Yeah.
8: They've been on their phone. So it's going to be a really awkward dinner. You know, what are you going to talk about?
10: That's so
0: true. The advantage of online is you have all the time in the world to think about the perfect reply, right? But when you're face-to-face with someone, you're forced to ad-lib, and that can be terrifying.
10: It can be if you're not used to it. But, I mean, once you start, it's so interesting. This is such a fascinating new idea, but it's basically just go and join a club. Isn't it? Like essentially what we used to do. Our parents would often go and play netball, off you go and do that. I know it's different when it comes to dating, but the social aspect of, and we're far more specific about the way we choose to spend our time as well. But it feels like it's just coming full circle. And maybe they'll turn up with a DVD in their hand and a vinyl record because they're starting to go back to physical media.
0: Olivia, are you going to say?
9: I was going to say they won't have AI to rely on.
0: No.
9: For their, perfect response.
0: Not until we get an earpiece.
9: Good point.
0: Must be months away. Mm. Okay, from apps to social media kingpin Mark Zuckerberg, who has a new look. What was his old look?
9: Okay. So he was kind of
0: was
9: like...
0: Was it turtlenecks?
9: Yeah, it was... Well, that was Steve Jobs.
0: Oh, yeah,
9: Steve
0: yeah.
9: Jobs. But it was adjacent to that. Yeah, it was kind of the geeky look. And then he went for the manosphere look. Remember when he was training to fight Elon Musk in MMA fight? He was wearing gold chains and like...
0: Short and weird news cycle, that one. Yeah.
9: He's got a new look.
0: Okay. Talk us through it.
9: Yeah, so he has branched out with a collab with a designer and he's making the most of an opportunity to express himself when words let him down. So he's had these T-shirts and on it, it says, oversized T-shirt, and it says, building is my love language. So some commentators are saying it's a great way to communicate who you want people to think you are. So do you think this changes your sort of image of Mark, you know, by him telling you that, this is what he's doing.
0: Into.
10: Yeah.
8: But what does it even mean? What does building as my love language
10: mean? Honestly, what does that mean?
8: I think that's my concern. Yeah. But the other thing with Mark Zuckerberg is that I think we really need to remember that this is the man who built a social network to make friends. You know, like he, the poor man is not, I don't think this comes naturally. And unfortunately, I think you feel it. You feel it when he puts on a new shirt and has new glasses. You know, I'm all about reinventing yourself and I'm all about, you know, wear what you like. But it feels, again, it goes back to my comment in the book, it feels cynical as well because...
10: Yeah, he's trying to flip glasses. Yeah. So all of a sudden it's not, he's got to care about how you look because people, are they going to wear these Meta glasses? They've got to be cool, so I need to be cool. Because I feel like he's grown his hair out a little bit as well because he seems a little curlier and carefree.
0: Do we like the look, Olivia?
9: Well, look, I have been personally campaigning on this show for him to ditch the pervert glasses. He's not listening.
8: He's not listening.
9: No, I don't.
8: It's going to be a hard one to get those glasses off his face, you know.
0: Finally, let's cheer us up a little closer to home. Tell us about the Manurewa dance teacher who's gone viral.
8: Oh, this is such a great story. Mele Ta'i Eloa, she was pulled up on stage, sort of a la Courtney Cox, Bruce Springsteen style.
0: To use a recent example.
8: On stage to dance with Jason Derulo. She absolutely nailed it. She brought so much joy. She told Lisa Owen on Checkpoint that her instincts were to say no, but her dance crew encouraged her to do it. So it did get me thinking about, you know, are you that type of person who would want to get up on stage, who would be making eye contact with the Jason Derulos of the world? Or are you absolutely frantically avoiding it all to get up there?
0: Oh, man.
10: If you could dance, wouldn't you want to?
8: Yeah.
10: And if one of your mates is up there, she's a dance teacher and she slayed.
8: She absolutely slayed.
0: I watched the video. She was very good.
10: But also it just made your heart sing, the response. And his response seemed genuine. There's no one that thought she can't have just been hauled up randomly. But a 5-minute warning is not a lot of warning.
0: No.
10: She
0: knew the dance, though.
10: That's right. And they must have known that she knew the dance.
0: It's a possibility.
10: Didn't she deliver it with such joy?
9: I watched that video about 50 times. Yeah. It was just so cool.
0: And when you guys see Courtney Cox in that Bruce Springsteen video, is that a dream or a nightmare?
8: That's a dream for me.
0: Is it?
8: So that, I mean, I was talking to Olivia about this earlier, and I think that I don't have a lot of shame. and so I would absolutely do it because that seems fun. That seems fun. But I do understand that it also gives people so much anxiety and fear. So just briefly, we went to me and my husband went to a comedy show and he said, no, we can't sit up the front because what if they pick on us?
10: That's right.
8: And I said, who cares?
0: Yeah.
8: And I said, it'll be fine. Babe, chill out. Got up there. 1,000% they did pick on us. And it was just my husband the whole time. And he's so shy. They just kept pointing at him and bringing him into these jokes. And afterwards he was like, I never want to go out with you.
9: They could sense it.
8: They could sense it. Yeah. But I think we should all be melee.
10: I think so too. It's very different, I feel, as well. You've got, she's turning and looking at an entire stadium as well. It's not just, you wouldn't just be focusing on
0: pressure.
10: The pressure would be real.
0: Knowing the steps is one thing, but doing it on cue, at speed.
10: And, but she owned it as well. She was the one sticking her hand up and he got the fright and gave her a high. I thought, I'm with you guys.
0: I'll have to stand up the front next time Jason Derulo comes to town. Thanks all.
10: Please don't.
0: Olivia Wilson, Ellie Ventura, Kate Roger in for the group chat. And we always end the group chat with a song vaguely relevant to the conversation. Here's Vogue by Madonna. What are you looking at?

0: Unbelievably, just won 7 awards at the VMAs. Madonna and Vogue from back in the day. It's 10 to 4 and it's that time of day. Time to say hello to Wallace Chapman. Hi.
1: Oh, kia ora, Jesse. Look, you're putting us deep in the pocket with some great tunes. I mean, that's just one of the best.
0: It'd take you back to your jazz ballet days, wouldn't it?
1: Jazz fusion, thank you.
0: Oh, yeah.
1: Jazzercise, thank you.
0: Yeah.
1: No Swiss balls there. We kept it real with the sort of elastic ribbons.
0: Are you going to be talking about Swiss balls every day this week?
1: Promise you, not tomorrow.
0: Because, you know, on Monday when you wrongly described me as the sort of guy who sat on a Swiss ball in the office, a couple of people, including Michael Durth, who should be have better things to do as a restaurateur, photoshopped me onto a Swiss ball and sent it to me. Please, no more. No more.
1: Oh, Jesse, Jesse, Jesse. Look, all I can say is, well, firstly, hello, Michael, no more. I just love
0: that
1: tune.
0: Got one from Kirsten as well. Thanks, Kirsten.
1: Yes, very good. Hey, now, just to mention, Jesse Mulligan, we've got our first 3 under 30 political panel tonight.
0: Cool.
1: So we have three young politicos under 30 on their election opinions. So we're doing a small series of that. So looking forward to that.
0: Fantastic, yeah.
1: Now, our question of the day, because we like to run with this, so we love doing this, don't we? And here it is. Here it is. Just hear me out on this. Should a public toilet be universally free of charge? Because I'll tell you what, Jesse, some places in this country, you know what they're doing?
0: What?
1: They're starting to charge to get to the toilet.
0: Mm.
1: I mean, how is that even a thing? So my question to you is saying, should they be always free of charge? I'm saying yes, it is a fundamental right, Jesse, to go to the toilet in peace, free.
0: Yeah, but it's never free, is it? Someone's paying for it.
1: No, they say there's no such thing as a free lunch, but yeah. I tell you what, there is. There has to be a free number two.
0: Well, if it's free at my local park in Auckland, I, as a ratepayer, am going to be paying for the cleaning, the construction, the replenishment of supplies.
1: And so what are they going to come for next? The playground? So you're going to say, you know, that Ferris wheel, that'll be 50 cents, thanks.
0: User pays playground.
1: You see? Mm. What will they come for next?
0: Very neoliberal.
1: You know, is this this user pays to it? It's just willy-nilly these days, isn't it? So 2101, do you support me?
0: What about if you could guarantee if you paid $2 a wee that it was going to be a sparklingly clean, beautiful bathroom? Might be worth it.
1: No. I want a beautiful, sparkly, clean bathroom by right. We have free healthcare. Why can't we have free toilets everywhere?
0: Mm.
1: Not into it.
0: Susanna Leotow's in studio. I was going to introduce you later, but I can see you eagerly want to jump in on this one.
2: Well, I think Wallace might be impractical. Just saying, Wallace. Someone's got to pay for the toilet paper. Someone's got to pay for the cleaning.
0: And she's a newsreader too.
2: From time to time.
0: Her voice has extra gravity.
2: Kudos. Did you hear that, Wallace?
1: A bit too much gravity for us.
0: Just the way she says it,
1: I'm getting a bit discombobulated.
2: Oh, no, you like, keep breathing.
1: Like
2: keep
1: the
2: breathing.
1: Voice of God comes down.
0: Whatever she says sounds like a headline.
2: Yeah. I knew this was going to be worrying. This was going to be worrying company, and I was right.
1: Susanna said it. Yeah. She must be right.
0: Wow.
1: Do you really think? I mean, for example, I'm going to put it out there, right? Yeah. Blockhouse Bay toilets. I go in there. I have a number two. It's free.
0: Yeah.
2: Well, it's not free. It's just that you didn't pay for the door to open, right? The ratepayers have paid.
0: Yeah.
2: Thank you, ratepayers.
0: Yeah.
1: No? Yeah, but the playground's free. What's the difference? I just don't get the thing where you put a

0: Even Willis Street can be cold too.
1: Oh, it's a real wind corridor,
0: it's
1: isn't
0: it? It's a corridor.
1: I used to live on Willis Street.
0: Did you know?
1: Heck of a wind corridor. Matey.
0: It's amazing the connections I make with you to the, on yeah. this panel. I did not know that.
1: I pretty much lived on every single inner city Wellington street. So the chances are if you name one, I lived on it.
0: I didn't even know you lived in Wellington.
1: Yeah. Yep. 40 Cuba Street. That was a good one for a while there. Willis Street, Courtney Place. I was there for our Oriental Parade.
0: No way.
1: Yeah, moved right around the place. Yeah.
0: Why? Why did you move around so much?
1: Lack of popularity with flatmates. Susanna, what's on your mind today?
2: I love that. The night sky, it's getting brighter by 10% every year.
1: Is it?
2: No, Wallace is just going to laugh every time I say something because it's so serious.
1: Yeah.
0: No, I'm just, yes.
2: Lambton Key, though, please. Before we get off that topic, yeah, yeah. Did you live on Lambton Key?
0: Of course he did. Of course he did.
1: I don't think there's much accommodation along Lambton
2: no,
1: Key.
2: No, possibly not
1: yeah.
2: long term.
1: No.
2: Or longer.
0: Did you live in Narrow Valley?
1: Eh? I stayed a few nights in Narrow Valley but never paid rent. Please, Susanna,
0: tell us more.
1: Continue. No,
0: like, Susanna.
1: Not necessary.
2: Sorry. No, I did take us
0: I
2: off tangent and bring
0: the
2: us back.
0: Days. You go.
1: Yeah.
2: 10% brighter.
1: What's the story?
0: Yeah.
2: Well, it's because 80% of the world's population lives with too much light at night. The lights are getting brighter,
0: I don't like
2: it's staying
0: it.
2: On longer, it's impacting on the environment, it's impacting on us. And I was reading in this article in The Guardian, do we need to have the right to darkness like we have the right
0: absolutely.
2: To fresh air, clean water? Whether or not we have clean water and fresh air, obviously we do, but others don't. But we're talking globally,
1: right?
0: On a personal note, I go around dimming the lights and I turn all the lights off and my wife says, hey, can't see.
1: Yeah.
0: And
1: Wallace says, I'm doing it for the pollinators.
2: Insects
1: get very confused.
0: Wow.
2: The little turtles finding their way to the ocean.
0: He's being a bit cheeky. You'll get used to this.
1: Yeah. Because you actually notice it if you find yourself in the country and it's been a while since you've been out that way and you look up to the night sky and it's actually brilliant, isn't it? It reminds you of what it used to be when you were a kid and you think, oh gosh, what happened to the city?
0: Susanna, I had a semi-religious experience when I did that in Tekapo. It was the Mount John Observatory.
1: Yeah, it's a dark sky sanctuary, isn't it?
0: Yes, it is. And went up there. The van said, don't be afraid, we're going to turn the lights off at the start of the trip. Went up the mountain and at the top the guide said, all right, look down at the ground and close your eyes and in 10 seconds look up. 10, 9, 8, looked up and the whole sky
1: that's cool.
0: was made of milk. It was almost a religious experience.
1: Wow.
0: I have never been so overwhelmed in my life.
1: That
0: and that was in Aotearoa.
1: Oh, so good.
0: And that's Tap and I. And we want to go back and do it again.
1: Yeah.
0: It blew my mind.
1: Because I went on one of those stargazing things with the family. I won't tell you exactly where, but we showed up and the guy said, it's a bit cloudy, but come in here. And he took us into a little room and he put some projections of the stars up on his wall. And I've got to tell you, it wasn't quite the same. I would have preferred your one at St. John. Wallace.
0: It was incredible.
1: Yeah.
0: It was incredible. The Mount John Observatory.
1: For them.
0: Yeah.
1: Thank you, Susanna. Turn off the security light before you go to bed tonight. Help the pollinators out. Wallace can't do it alone. Thanks, guys. Thank you for your messages, too, coming through, sharing your views on public toilets and whether the user should pay for them or not. Thank you for listening to Afternoons today. Tomorrow is Politics Group Chat Day and, of course, Link 3 Day. If you've been trying to win for many years, maybe this Thursday will be your day. Right now, we'll say goodbye and hand over to Lisa Owen and the team from Checkpoint. Good evening.
3: Kei te whakarongo mai koe ki te reo irarangi o Aotearoa. This is Checkpoint on RNZ National. I'm Lisa Owen. E haere aki nei, super expensive. Treasury has doubled down on warnings about the cost of superannuation. Nicola Willis calls for a growing-up cross-party conversation. We're calling Winston Peters live. Should pretty much everyone appearing in court get name suppression, even if they're guilty? A lawyer argues the case. And it wouldn't be election season without a bit of door knocking, but be warned, it can be a risky business.
4: And I heard this ferocious dog coming, so I hoofed it, leapt the fence, tore my pants.
3: This is Checkpoint. We get our teeth into the big stories.
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0: RNZ Pacific News, Talo Falava, I'm Johnny Blades. The President of the Marshall Islands has told leaders at the UN General Assembly that apologies are long overdue for the Pacific region's nuclear legacy. Hilda Heine called for an apology and acknowledgement of the harm caused by 67 nuclear weapons tested by the United States in the Marshall Islands between 1946 and 1958. She says the islands were a UN strategic trust territory at the time, and their trust and well-being was jeopardised by the nuclear tests. While Ms. Heine didn't directly blame the UN, she says the United Nations ultimately allowed testing to continue, and the lack of acknowledgement is a moral failing.
1: The role of the United Nations cannot pass without comment. This apology is an opportunity to reflect upon the past, to bring healing and closure to the Marshallese people. We carry no larger agenda other than to ensure that the United Nations will do better.
0: The United States has previously settled a compensation deal with the Marshall Islands. The Vice President of the Federated States of Micronesia worries that global climate action is not progressing quickly enough. RN Palik told world leaders at the General Assembly there are less than 5 years to achieve the Sustainable Development Goals. The goals are global UN objectives to end poverty, protect the planet, and ensure prosperity for all by 2030. He says the international community must scale up efforts, or small island states will be the ones to suffer.
2: The recent typhoon and severe flooding in our states and more frequent king tides affecting our low-lying islands demonstrate that these are no longer isolated events, but recurring pressures that test the resilience of our communities on the front line of climate crisis.
0: Fiji's Public Prosecution's Office has issued a defensive statement clarifying its role in managing drug exhibits following revelations that nearly 40 kilograms of court-stored cocaine was replaced with flour. The drugs, worth about $14 million in street value, were stored at the Suva High Court, but have been replaced and are now effectively missing, with police investigating. Fiji's Office of the Director of Public Prosecutions confirmed that the missing and tampered exhibits were linked to the high-profile Joshua Rahman case. Meanwhile, Fiji's police chief has confirmed that six persons of interest have been identified following preliminary investigations. In a news briefing on Wednesday morning, Commissioner Rusiate Tundravu said his investigators are in the process of evidence and documentary gathering.
3: We have identified six persons of interest, and investigators are in process of evidence and documentary gathering, and also launch financial investigation with the help of Fiji Financial Intelligence Unit.
0: The Commissioner also confirmed that Totogo Police Station personnel have taken over security at the court precinct where the evidence was stolen from. The editor of a newspaper in Tonga says the number of people using drugs in the kingdom appears to be increasing. Times of Tonga's Kalafi Mawala says the kingdom was previously seen just as a place where drugs were transported through to get either to Australia or New Zealand. But he says now there's a lot more local consumption of illegal drugs and no help for those addicted.
4: And so you're meeting people who are, particularly young people who are drug addicts, and there is no way of somebody, either through counselling or through treatment of drug addicts, there's nothing set up. Other than the Salvation Army, they've got a small office, but so that is a big concern for us.
0: Kalafi Mawala says people are talking to government about how a place can be set up to offer treatment for local drug addicts. New research has found life expectancy in the Pacific has increased from an average of 53 years in 1960 to 69 years today. However, authors of the study say the region has not made the same gains as other countries with similar income levels. Dr. Stephen Howells told Pacific Waves there's no solid explanation for why the Pacific has been lagging behind.
5: There's a lot of variation across the Pacific. So, for example, there was a lot of change. You know, some of the countries that were doing the best in terms of life expectancy back in the 60s have sort of been left behind by other countries in the Pacific that have done better. There's no simple answer. If you look worldwide, you know, income is a key indicator or a key predictor of life expectancy, but it doesn't really perform that way in the Pacific.
0: In news from New Zealand, a cybersecurity expert says he hopes pressure from the Five Eyes countries will force big tech developers to issue faster warnings about artificial intelligence breakout hacks. Phil Pennington reports.
6: US firm OpenAI apologised to Australians yesterday for hacks on government systems by its experimental models. But its warnings came late, and Canberra is working on new standards to force immediate alerts. New Zealand is asking for something similar. Dan Elliott of US firm Recorded Future says people have given AI firms autonomy and pushed for speedy development, so it can be hard to demand otherwise. He says talk of the AI threat contains a bit of bogeyman, but he agrees it's time for a slowdown. He says a unified approach from the Five Eyes Intelligence Group countries stands a better chance of making the big tech firms pay heed.
0: In sport, the Tahiti national men's football team go into Thursday's final international against the Cook Islands in Rarotonga with a 1-0 advantage. The two sides meet in the second final match of the FIFA-friendly international clash, with Tahiti having beaten the hosts in the first game at the weekend. The Cook Islands news reports Tahiti won 3-1. In rugby news, Lakapi Samoa says they are disappointed the Oceania Sevens rugby tournament has been cancelled. Samoa Observer reports chief executive Siumanu Douglas Nau Chun believes the cancellation will affect the Samoa National Sevens team's preparation for World Rugby Qualification Series next year. Nau Chun says both the Manu Samoa Sevens and the Manusina Women's Sevens teams were training in Apia for the Rotorua event in New Zealand, initially scheduled for the end of October and early November. Oceania Rugby cancelled the event last Friday, pointing to a lack of funding as the main reason for that decision. And Tongan-born player Shannon Frizzell has forced his way back into the All Blacks after his last appearance for the side at the 2023 Rugby World Cup final against South Africa. Frizzell has played just two national provincial championship matches for Tasman Marco since returning from Japan a month ago. All Blacks coach Dave Rennie named the lanky loose man in the squad to meet the Wallabies in two Bledisloe Cup matches in October. And that's a bulletin of news and sport from RNZ Pacific.
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8: Tālofa koutou, this is Pacific Waves from RNZ Pacific. I'm Susana Swiswiki. Coming up, Pacific leaders urge Indonesia to allow United Nations to visit West Papua. An American Samoa group is taking legal action over US's plans for deep sea mining. And we speak to the new president of the Pacific Islands News Association. But first, a day of remembrance was held in Port Vila Vanuatu in the weekend, honouring those lost and missing in the MV Matui tragedy and six others who died at sea in August. Prime Minister Jotam Napat said there were 45 lives lost at sea. He thanked their families for allowing the nation to mourn with them.
9: As a nation, we remember and we grieve, we stand together and we commit to save Chinese. May the souls of our loved ones rest in peace, and may God let me bless him.
8: Australian resident Kat Finity, who recently shared her experiences as a passenger on board at the MV Matui in 2024, also paid tribute.
10: And today, knowing that MV Matui has sunk, I don't want to remember the fear. I want to remember the faces, their smiles, the dancing, the laughter. To those who survived, thank you. To those who we have lost, may your souls rest in peace. We will never forget you. The world is better for having had you in it.
8: Simultaneous remembrance events were held in Penama and Toba provinces. CEO of the Ocean Logistics Limited, Andrew Bond, says there needs to be accountability.
11: There are still things about Matui that we don't know, and some of what is circulating publicly will undoubtedly turn out to be wrong. That's why we need a proper investigation based on evidence rather than social media. But that investigation needs to answer some very specific questions. What condition was Matui actually in? Was there water ingress? When was she last slipped? How many people was she certified to carry? And how many were actually on board? Those aren't abstract questions anymore. There are families in Vanuatu waiting for those answers.
8: The Vanuatu government will launch an independent investigation into the sinking and safety system and civil claims by family members. Pacific leaders have used their addresses to the United Nations General Assembly to urge Indonesia to allow the UN Human Rights Chief access to West Papua. Pacific Islands Forum countries in 2019 requested that Indonesia allow the UN High Commissioner for Human Rights to visit Papua to assess claims of widespread rights abuses. No visit has resulted, leading to frustration for various Pacific governments. Johnny Blades has more.
0: The Solomon Islands Prime Minister made an emotional plea to Indonesia at the UN, urging Jakarta to allow the UN Human Rights Chief to finally have access to West Papua. Matthew Wale reiterated his country respects the sovereignty and territorial integrity of Indonesia and values its friendship.
12: Yet it is precisely because of that friendship that we speak with candor. Reports of human rights violations in West Papua have persisted for far too long. They must be independently verified, not left in dispute.
0: Earlier this month, Solomon Islands and other countries in the Melanesian Spearhead Group said that if the UN Rights Chief's visit was not facilitated by Indonesia in time for the next MSG summit in 2027, then Indonesia's associate member status in the sub-regional body would be reviewed.
12: We therefore renew the call of Pacific Islands Forum leaders for the government of Indonesia to facilitate without further delay the long-awaited visit of the UN High Commissioner for Human Rights to West Papua. Such a visit is an act of confidence between friends and an affirmation that there is nothing to hide and there is nothing to fear from the light.
0: The Marshall Islands President Hilda Heine added her country's voice to the push for action on West Papua.
1: The Marshall Islands affirms the region Pacific Islands Forum communique position regarding West Papua, including the 2018 invitation by Indonesia to the UN Human Rights Commissioner.
0: A response of sorts was given by Indonesia's Minister for Foreign Affairs, Sugiano.
13: As a nation of more than 280 million people, Indonesia has learned that diversity is not something to overcome. It is something to manage, respect, and turn into strength. Through democratic participation, dialogue, and respect for differences, we preserve our unity. From Aceh to Papua, from Miangas to Rote, Indonesia is one people. Indonesia is one nation.
0: Meanwhile, Matthew Wale also called for the international community to complete the work of decolonization around the world, including in the Pacific.
12: Solomon Islands reaffirms its long-standing support for the right to self-determination of the Kanak people of New Caledonia and the Maui Nui people of French Polynesia. The UN decolonization process must offer more than hope. It must provide practical pathways to the full emancipation of peoples in non-self-governing territories and to their freedom to determine their own political future and development aspirations.
8: A non-profit group in American Samoa is taking legal action against the US government over plans for deep-sea mining near the territory. Fa'asau America Samoa filed a lawsuit in August, shortly after the US announced plans to lease more than 31 million acres of seabed around American Samoa, including waters near the Manu'a Islands, for deep-sea mineral exploration in November. It's the first ever lawsuit challenging deep-sea mining in US waters. I spoke to Seomalu Elora Raymond, a founding member of Fa'asau America Samoa, about the lawsuit and the group's concerns about the proposed mining.
14: We're a non-profit organization. We kind of came out of some very loose organizing about a year, year and a half ago, when folks in American Samoa became very concerned about proposed deep seabed mining and also some changes around the commercial fishing regulations, particularly around a spot called Rose Atoll, which is a national marine sanctuary, and also a marine monument, and it's also known by many other names in Samoan. One of them is Muliava, and it's sort of a sacred place, you know, particularly for the Manu'amatai, with a lot of prohibitions around fishing and stuff like that. So there were these sort of two threats that were focused around Muliava, both deep seabed mining and commercial fishing. And our group formed to really think about the deep seabed mining issue. We work a lot with cultural experts on island. We have a fair number of scientists, you know, who, you know, marine scientists and other scientists, and also with Aaliyah fishermen who kind of do traditional fishing around the islands. And, you know, we have been just working for the past year plus to answer comment periods, share science around deep seabed mining, and kind of shed light on some of the unknowns that we have. Sao America Samoa filed against the National Marine Fisheries Service. And basically, we looked at what in the United States is called the Endangered Species Act, and said that NIMPS had signed off and said, oh, this mining activity won't harm our endangered species. And many of these endangered species are also, you know, really important sacred creatures for Samoan people, you know, like whales and sea turtles and sharks, you know. Yeah. These are our creatures of legend, and they're all completely going to be affected by deep seabed mining. So, you know, our lawsuit says, like, you did not do a proper analysis of how the continuous release of heavy metal contaminated sludge into the ocean would affect all of these creatures, and go back and do that work again. So that's kind of what the lawsuit is about. And they can't proceed with the mining lease without that it won't harm endangered species. How that's going to play out, I really couldn't say. I'm not a lawyer or a judge or anything like that, but I know that that's what we're doing. That's the action that we're taking about this in order to protect, you know, protect our oceans. Yeah, at some point we partnered with Earth Justice around this question of litigation, because there aren't any breaks right now in the Trump administration. There's no community consultation or analysis where people are slowing down. Everything is going full tilt. So it started to seem like litigation might be necessary.
15: In an email, you said that the story may be of interest to the Samoan diaspora. Why is that?
14: I mean, I think when you look at the map of where they're proposing to mine, it's 31 million acres around Muliava. But if you look at it, it stretches all the way around all of our islands. And it's much bigger than the entire stretch, you know, from Manu'a to Falealupo is less of a distance than when you look at this giant area that they're proposing to mine. If they issue the mining lease, they have 20 years to turn it into a commercial mine. Once they're able to commercialize it, they're permitted to continue mining and dumping toxic waste into the ocean until the resource is exhausted. So this could mean 50, 60, 70 years. There's no end. And that lease is set to be issued on November 19th. Right now, there's no regulation in the United States around deep seabed mining. So how much toxic metal can be dumped back into the ocean? At what depths? At what volume? How do we monitor whether the tuna have been exposed to a toxic amount of poisons, or it's bioaccumulating into our coastal fisheries? You know, some proposals say that, oh, they're going to pump it down 1,000 feet. But that's where all the zooplankton and the krill live. And every night, those creatures that live in the dark areas of the ocean, they float up. And that's when they get eaten by the sea turtles and, you know, by the whales and the sharks and, like, all the creatures that are in our legends. This is really scary and potentially massive, and it's happening under the radar, and it's the key moment of selling the lease, right? America is a property rights state. It's very hard to tell a billion-dollar corporation, oh, no, you can't use that property you just bought. Mm. Once they buy it, if they buy it on November 19th, it will be decades.
15: Have you heard from local Manu'a people? What do they have to say about this mining proposal?
14: Oh, there's weekly protests. I mean, I don't know if you guys saw that Ifakaasa came out with a statement against the deep seabed mining at their conference this year at Kananafo in American Samoa. The Episcopalians also came out with a statement. The governor has come out with a statement. Our house rep, which is kind of like our MP from American Samoa, has come out with a statement. The Fono passed a unanimous resolution against it a year ago. There's actually a governor's moratoria on DSM, so it's consensus against DSM in American Samoa. And I will say that if you're on Facebook, you know, and you talk with people, there's weekly protests by churches in Manu'a about this. Weekly.
15: The new president of the Pacific Islands News Association, or PINA, wants to strengthen the region's newsrooms. Neville Choi, who is also president of Papua New Guinea's Media Council, says the PINA secretariat needs greater support, accountability and transparency. Tiana Haxton has more.
16: Neville Choi says strengthening the PINA secretariat is his initial focus as president. He wants to see national media associations empowered.
17: Because the National Media Association should be the contact point for all the media in each of the countries. So those are the two main things. Strengthening in any way we can to strengthen and provide more accountability and transparency to the PINA Secretariat and give them more help and assistance and see what they need.
16: She says the Pacific's media organizations are facing rapid changes brought about by advancements in technology, particularly artificial intelligence. The use of AI was a widely discussed topic at the PINA Media Summit in Fiji last week.
17: Understanding how AI works and effectively using those and incorporating those into our newsroom workflows. AI is just the start of it. We feel in PNG that AI is still a tool and that we need to strengthen the human oversight over all of our newsroom processes, which is the core of what we do.
16: Mr. Choi believes larger media organizations have a role to play in supporting smaller media outlets facing challenges. He says while media in the Pacific is now stronger than it once was, it can get stronger still.
17: We can be more united. We have a lot of small island state media who are still doing it tough. They have a lot of challenges, and the bigger media organizations within the region can help them by empowering them, providing mentoring and training.
16: Meanwhile, PNG's Media Council and National Broadcasting Corporation have jointly agreed to host the next Pacific Media Summit in Port Moresby next year.
15: That's Pacific Waves for today. For all episodes, head over to rnz.co.nz/Pacific. We're also on Spotify, Apple and iHeartRadio. 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
19: Welcome. Thank you for being available. Thank you for talking to us today.
6: Yeah,
19: really appreciate it. 10 years ago, you had a conversation which you say, quote, fundamentally changed the direction of your life. Who were you talking to and what was the quote at all?
6: Yeah, so I was working at the School of Biological Sciences at the time at the University of Auckland, and it was with Professor Michael Walker.
19: Oh, yes.
6: A professor of zoology.
19: Yeah.
6: And Papareareata Makihawa was working at the business school.
19: Yes.
6: And he had had a conversation with them, you know, Papareareata doing his haututu recordings and observations around the Maramataka, and here was this professor of zoology, Michael Walker, and he was just like, oh, our science that we know doesn't understand what you're talking about. These observations that you're pointing out, we don't actually, in the scientific community, know that these species, these taonga, behave in this way. And he was talking about kiore, he was talking about pātaki, he was talking about tuna, and he was talking about maramataka. He was just like, oh, mamanoiho, ioera, yeah, all of those species,
20: One day the Maramataka, they're the most active. Tangaro Kiokio. And this was 10 years ago, very different to 2026, where Maramataka and Matariki and Puanga is everywhere. Back then, that was the first time I heard the word Maramataka. And I was actually talking to a scientist. And him and I were just nerding out in the hallway. He was just like, oh, it could be the path that you go to just below the high tide line in the middle of the day to introduce osmotic and parasitic shock to anti-parasitic. You know, we just went on these tirades about chronobiology and phenology, like really specific science, but it was the inquiry was based on mātauranga knowing more than and being able to predict really accurately than our science could at the time. So he was like, oh, you did biomedical science, hey, and you're doing maths? Come jump on a project with us. Because Michael Walker had done some research in chronobiology, looking at this little bug, this intertidal isopod, so this bug that lived between high tide and low tide and would only feed at night, nocturnal, and it only recede on a receding tide. So that only happens really definitely two times in a lunar cycle. Mm. And so then they had this project of getting these bugs and kind of changing the length of the day in the lab, changing the length of the tide, and showed that the monthly behaviours are interaction of a day clock and a tide clock, and that's how you get monthly behaviour. And he wanted me to do some maths on the project, and I was really excited. I was like, cool, science makes sense in there. But what's maramataka? Do you mean maramatanga? Mm. And it's just a kaitahi thing? And it's like, oh, here's where you should start. There's a book at the library, Te Maramataka Te Whānau Apunui, Living by the Moon by Koro Wanamu Tāwhai.
19: Yeah.
20: And that was the most complete treatment of maramataka that you could see anywhere at the time, and it had really in-depth descriptions of each phase of the moon. And he said, go read that and just pay attention for a couple months and then come back.
19: Mm-hmm.
20: And I, yeah, hoho nurawa te mātauranga, it was a real pleasure to see how much of the scientific knowledge, this chronobiology, these biological clocks was in our mātauranga. But I also had a whole bunch of questions. I was like, hey, it says that rākau nui, it should be like this, but a rākau nui in the middle of winter and the middle of summer is very, very different, eh?
19: Yeah.
20: I was like, so how do you go from this lunar clock of all these 30 days having certain tohu to knowing about the seasons? And then I was told, oh, kinga whetū, te kia papaririata. So you need to look to the stars. So then I was like, okay, so to understand our maramataka, we now also need to understand our tata ararangi, our Māori astronomy. And I read everything I could find and, did the normal academic thing, and there was a very clear limit of what you could learn that way.
19: Mm.
20: And I was very lucky at the time that the Upper Tauriri, there was a wānanga because they were fundraising for sale. So I paid some monies to go, we wouldn't learn this anywhere else, right? You couldn't learn this any other way. And at that time I was working in the School of Physics. I'd moved from biology to physics at University of Auckland, and I was teaching undergraduate biology. And in that school, we had our Māori and Pacifica students kind of really struggling with these scientific concepts, and it seemed that, when you talk about constellations in science, you have to turn them upside down because you're talking about Northern Hemisphere, Greek, Arabic, Roman, and it's, says Aquarius, the water bringer, is coming in the middle of February when we've got droughts. So, rere ki rau ate. But up there in Te Aotearoa, we had people as young as 10 and as old as 70. And this mātauranga, this astronomical knowledge, because when you're talking about mātauranga in English, you have to use scientific terms when talking about astronomy. And this mātauranga was just, it came so naturally, because it wasn't, you had to, shed your Māori tanga and enter into this Northern Hemisphere Western world. It was, this is part of who you are, this is part of your tūpuna, this is knowledge that you were meant to have. And that your people were meant to have. So I remember that started early in the morning, and we'd finish after sunset, and we're out there with Jack Thatcher at Papa Heck's Star Compass, and we're just looking out at the pūraka that were being shared. We're finished, and most of us, like most of the people who were at that wānanga, just stayed up well, when, well past midnight to the 2-3 o'clock in the morning, just trying to make sure that we memorised everything that we had learnt that day. All of the stars, make sure we could point them out, all the different ways to find south, and I remember talking to one of the brothers at the Wānanga, it's like, they're just teaching astronomy, and they've made it Māori. And it was like, he said, oh, are you? That's one way to think about it. Or the other way is they're teaching you how to be Māori, and they've made it astronomy. And I think, you know, that conversation of being in biomedical science, applied mathematics, really, you want to use your knowledge, your training at universities for the betterment of your community, and it's hard to see how that fits at times.
19: Yeah, a couple of questions about that.
20: Go ahead.
19: How do you do that? Because people talk about integrity and maintaining integrity of the mātauranga, whereas Uncle Redouta calls it, Uncle Rao calls it the kōrero tukuiho. How do you maintain the integrity of the kōrero tukuiho in a, what is a fairly Western liberal democracy institution academic approach?
20: Yeah, it's a tricky thing, eh? And it takes a lot of noho puku. Like, you really do need to make sure that it feels right. And well, if it ever doesn't feel right, stop and work out why. But at that wānanga with Jack Thatcher, he said at the end, it's like, you don't have to come ask me permission to share this. This is now yours. You need to know when you feel it's appropriate to share it. Make sure that you know to a very high standard what you're sharing. You know, don't make it up. And also think about when it's not appropriate to share it. And some kōrero with Papa Ririata had those same teachings, whereas that's the approach by a publisher to write a book about Maramataka. And they wanted it to written for a general New Zealand audience. I was like, oh, tērape, I'll go talk to my kaumata. And I had a chat to Papa Ririata. I was like, oh, kaua. Kaua e tuitui te mātauranga, hei tākoha e ki tangata ki tangata ki. If you're writing something, it needs to be written for us in Hokianga, for us in Te Tai Tokoro, first and foremost. And if other people want to read it on top of that, kei te pai. And he had some similar pearls of wisdom at those breakfasts that we used to have, where it's like, well, me mātou mohi wane. He rereke ngā mātauranga ka whāraki hea ki te wānanga. He rereke te Te kōrero tukuhiko ka whāreki hea ki ngā kura kaupapa, ki ngā kōhanga. He rereke anō ki ngā kura auraki, ki ngā iwi taketake hoki. So if you're talking in a wānanga, you know, you can go as deep as people can follow. If you're going with our kōhanga, our kura, our kura kaupapa, our bilingual units, there's another layer, but you need to understand that you're in the education system. And there's certain limits on what you should be engaging then. And sharing with our iwi taketake, the more you share with them, the more they can kind of share back, if it's in the appropriate context. But then when it comes to sharing with a general audience or in our schools more generically for mainstream, for Pākehā, pai te tākoha wētahi mātauranga he kai marātai. You can give them the basics, because if you're coming from knowing very little, the basics are still quite a lot. But yeah, every context has a different layer and a different level in which you should share the mātauranga. And the best advice is that it should feel right, and if it doesn't feel right, you should stop.
19: You're going to do your doctorate, aren't you?
20: I'm doing my doctorate.
19: You're doing your doctorate now. Who is that for?
20: Who is that for? That's a really good question. So my PhD is out of the University of Melbourne. And in their School of Physics, they have the only program that I know of Indigenous Astronomy in a Faculty of Science. So they've got the Boring Program for Cultural and Indigenous Astronomy. But they also have over at the University of Melbourne, Professor Liz McKinley, who's my second supervisor. And she...
19: Formerly University of Auckland.
20: Yeah, formerly University of Auckland. But she also wrote the Pūtau curriculum back in the 90s.
19: Yes, yes.
20: So very privileged to have, you know, that international expertise. But then that really specific, you know, curriculum writing for Māori in science expertise as well. But I did my fellowship through Atlantic Fellows for Social Equity and a Master's of Social Change Leadership last year. And that was kind of what the whole kaupapa was. You had a year, you had your kaupapa, you were doing all these assignments, and you're just like, what is the social change you want for Indigenous communities. And I found there was a planetary alignment, and I was out over there on the Maunga, on the North Shore, Mangauika, with my babies. And because of some of the work we're doing, our kōhanga, their curriculum was the universe. So they'd be learning about planets, they'd be learning about maramataka, about matariki, about weather and waka atia, but because one of our kaiko ended up being more about rockets than some of our maramataka, and then tamanui te ra and some of the pūrākau there, and that was the curriculum for the year. So I took my babies up, there's a planetary alignment, I want them to know that those planets that they're drawing, colouring in at kōhanga actually look like whitu.
19: Mm.
20: They're whitu, and all five of them, if you're lucky, you could see all of the five planets visible to the naked eye at the same time. And I was up there, my baby was, only two, naming the planets and knowing which ones and pointing them out. Another baby who had already fallen asleep was my wife. And I was just thinking, I feel very privileged with the mātauranga that has been given to me. But it was a very convoluted path to get to it, and a lot of serendipity, a lot of random opportunities that I jumped at, and also just a lot of luck. So how can we make sure that, like the generations before us, those things that we were very lucky and kind of fought for in order to have the privilege of receiving that gift, how do we make that a bit easier for the generations to come? So my PhD is looking at the revitalization of maramataka in Te Tokerau, but also how that intersects with Māori medium education and science education. And then looking at the context of Te Moana Nui a Kiwa, the colonisation of time and the decolonisation of time in Rarotonga, in Tahiti, and in Taiwan. So who is it for? Is I just want to keep up with my babies and my nieces and nephews, and I want to make sure that they have the opportunities to, practice this knowledge, to be practitioners of this knowledge in a way where it's just a part of their normal day.
19: Okay.
20: As opposed to something they have to go seek out themselves.
19: What is the main research question?
20: The main research question is, how has maramataka been practiced, adapted, and what are the pathways for future practitioners?
19: Okay. What is maramataka?
20: Maramataka? Oh, depends who you ask. Ririata talks about taka o te marama, the turning of the rune, looking at the different phases. Rangi Mātāmoa argues that that's a recent invention. The only old reference to it is through Alston Best, having one informant to use that term. But in terms of its current practice, I see it as the Māori lunar stellar environmental calendar. So you use the day, the phases of the moon to know what day you're in. You use the stars rising in the morning before the new moon to know what month you're in, and all of our months are named after stars. And then you can tell your seasons. For us in Te Tokerau, there's only two seasons, summer when kumara is in the garden and winter when kumara is in the rua. And then you can break those seasons up into eight phases of summer, six phases of winter, because in Te Tokerau we don't get snow, so we don't need stars for that. But all of those phases are named after stars. Once you see that star rising, you wait for the environment to tell you when that season has started. So right now we're in Matitihana because the Puawananga in Te Tokerau has flowered, and we're waiting for the Putakawa to start flowering to take us into Matiti Muramura.
19: What have you learnt thus far about Western research traditions and the lessons that one can draw from Mātauranga Māori? Or kōrero tukuiho, that can help better inform, illuminate, and educate New Zealand wider society?
20: I think it depends what time frame you're looking at when it comes to research traditions and its relationship with mātauranga Māori, and specifically within science. Like, often people think that our relationship sometimes started in 2019 or with that Te Manawaritia or Te Mātauranga within the school curriculum. But, when the first scientists came to Aotearoa, they came with a navigator from Tahiti using the Mātauranga from Te Moana Nui a Kiwa to actually find it. Otherwise, they wouldn't even have got here. And on those waka they had, you know, botanists like Joseph Banks, and how did he learn about our rākau? He went to the tohunga in our pā, and he lined up every tree species, fungus, temetemea he could find, and asked an informant to tell them about them. And there's a account in his diary that there were 300 different species laid out in front of him, and one of the tohunga there could explain the use, where you find it, the biology of it, how it grows, everything about all of the 300 plants, to the point that he thought he must be lying. So then he went to another pa and then asked another person, and he gave him the exact same mātauranga, except for he couldn't remember one of the names. So if you look at the relationship between Western research traditions and mātauranga in first contact, it was mātauranga was leading. Then you get into those eras of ethnographers like Alston Best, where they, very well-meaning, they were wanting to collect all of our mātauranga about this, then the other, you know. Astronomical Knowledge of the Māori is still one of the books that navigators say, if you want to learn about it, start here. But he was doing it at a time where he thought there was no way it could survive. So he wasn't collecting it for us. He was collecting it for the archive of the colony. But as time went on, we know people like the tūpuna of Rangimā Tāmoa, we know people like Rere Ata Mākiha, and people who were in the wānanga, they wrote it down, they made manuscripts galore, they were prolific writers, and they knew that even though their tamariki, their mokopuna may not be as into it right now, but there will be generations where this mātauranga would be vital. And that's, I think, some of the foresight that doesn't get enough recognition, knowing that Rangi's got a 400-page manuscript, and his tūpuna knew that someone like him was going to come along and he would be able to do something with it. So we've got these ethnographers thinking that, oh, there's no way this can survive. Let's collect it up for our empire and send it back home. And then we had our tūpuna doing a very similar thing, except knowing that our tamariki, our mokopuna, were going to be hungry for it later on. And look at us now. We've got a public holiday for Matariki and Puanga. My tamariki, my nieces and nephews will never remember a time when we didn't go out in the middle of winter and go look at the stars and tuku karakia and remember those who have passed on and look forward to the future. And it's all based on us going up there in the middle of winter and looking at the stars. And up back home, due to one of my aunties, we had our puanga celebration for the second time this year. And I made the mistake of telling my auntie when she asked me, oh, is this how we used to do our puanga celebrations? Like, oh, no. What I found from Sam Lerikura is puanga used to be you light your fires before sunset, you have your hakari before the sun sets, and you fast and you stay up all night from sunset to sunrise, and that's 14 hours a night. So every 2 hours, stars for the morning for a different month will come. So there's the stars of the morning for 7 different months over this night, and you wānanga. And you hear the pūrākau, the whakapapa of the stars, this and the other. And it's like, oh, it's been quite aspirational. And my aunt is like, cool, we'll do that next year. So come to this year, it's like, okay, we're doing it. And we went from having a small group of maybe 20 to 30 to more than 60. And off the, you know, some people talk really big and say, oh, yeah, ko tai mai au mo te wānanga. About 9 of us managed to actually stay up through the night. It takes a bit of practice and skill. But we're bringing back some of those practices specific to Te Tai Tokerau, specific to puanga, that are different to, you know, just doing the tūhoe style matariki and just control F matariki and replace it with puanga and not really looking to our own traditions, our own writings, some of the kōrero tukuiho from home for how we might do something unique to Te Tai Tokerau.
19: I've heard you use the phrase mātauranga Māori, and you just mentioned the phrase kōrero tukuiho. What's the difference?
20: Oh, that's a big question, eh? I think mātauranga Māori, it's a modern...
2: Knowing who your wife is and knowing who her grandfather was.
20: Yeah, that's a pretty...
2: The author of the book.
20: It's so a pretty good
2: very,
20: book.
2: So be very careful about how you answer this question, Alan.
20: I recommend everyone get $45. Go to the nearest good bookshop. Sold out in many places. But I think with mātauranga Māori and kōrero tuku iho and wānanga even, when you go back to before the revitalisation of, the challenging of Māori education systems to set up korakaupapa, to set up kōhanga, mātauranga wasn't as common in use in that time. Wānanga used to be the word in terms of a knowledgeable person was a wānanga. You'd have a whare wānanga. The process of sharing and creating, disseminating knowledge was wānanga. So probably in terms of that more kurahuna, like wānanga would probably be a more appropriate term. But mātauranga, in the writings of some of my tupuna anyways, they would talk about mātau, you know, you don't know. Or you do know, like what my tupuna pōmari is at the when Captain Hobson was trying to get him to sign Te Tiriti o Waitangi back in Okiato at the first capital. He said, "Kāre e matau koe he tino hoa hemi kereri ana ki a pōmari." Like you don't understand, you don't know in terms of mātau. So mātauranga was a phrase that meant knowing, understanding, not necessarily a phrase for the knowledge system itself. But when, from what I understand, when they went to focus on education, talking about it in te reo, mātauranga was a term that they found most appropriate. And that term Māori too, like, that's not a phrase that we would have used pre-colonisation for qualifying any of our knowledge. You know, Māori, whether the lowercase m just means natural, normal. So mātauranga Māori are two words that have gained new meaning through its relationship through colonisation that we now use to understand and communicate our Māori knowledge and our Māori knowledge system. But understanding that it doesn't just mean traditional knowledge, it doesn't just mean knowledge of the past, it doesn't mean our knowledge independent of that relationship. Koro Hinini had a conversation with me one time when he was talking about mātauranga, and it's just like, knowledge systems, when they come into contact, they do assimilate knowledge from each other. You know, just like Joseph Banks came in and was talking about rākau te tohunga, our people were talking with the settlers, with the researchers, with the people who came to Aotearoa, and learning new knowledge from them that we brought into our knowledge system, that remains in our knowledge system. So in terms of mātauranga, it's has a past, a present, and a future. It adapts, it evolves. The mātauranga that we brought to Aotearoa was something that our tupuna who brought from Te Moana Nui Akiwa and adapted and evolved within this context of Aotearoa.
3: How, because you've been talking so much about Ngā Whitu and Ngā Taka o Te Marama, Ngā Peka o Te Tau.
20: Yep.
3: So much of this is reliant on what Uncle Rao calls tiro tiro, right?
20: Yeah.
3: And that process of going out and observing,
20: mm.
3: particularly when it comes to astronomy and astrology. How much of a danger is light pollution to the ongoing transmission intergenerationally of knowledge, understanding mātou that we're talking about now?
20: Yeah, I think one teaching that I was told when I was very early into learning about Māori astronomy was it's your relationship to the whetū that matters more than the names, more than the pūrākau, more than what is given to you about them. If you don't know how to go out and find them and look at them, you can call them Bruce for all I care, but you need to be able to see them, know who they are, and how they usually shine and how things vary based on, you know, the time of year, the time of night, the weather, the climate, and what those really subtle changes of these stars mean for what we should be doing on the whenua, in the moana, as tangata. So in terms of light pollution, you know, if you're in the middle of Tāmaki Makaurau for your hautapu, light pollution is a really big issue in your ability to see the really faint stars of Matariki, right? Tupu Anuku and Pohutukawa are magnitude 6 stars, which means they're right at the limit of the ability of the eye to see. And if you've gone out and looked at Matariki, you know Matariki has a pere I te tapu ai. Where you look right at it, it disappears from your sight, and then you go, oh, I lost it. And then you look to the side, and it pops out kind of in your peripheral vision. The more you try to focus directly at it, the more it hides from what you're looking at. And I was told, oh, pere hoki te tapu. You know, te ao wairua. The more you try to focus on it, the less it will communicate to you. You need to be open to it and allow those tohu to come to you, but don't try to seek them out. So those two really faint stars, those magnitude 6 stars, Pūtakaua and Te Puanaku, you need to be somewhere away from ground-based light pollution to even see them, to even know what the tohu are for those years. But even then, there's been a proliferation of satellites at a staggering state. So back in 2021, they found that because of 6,000 satellites in the sky, that even in the middle of the most pristine dark skies, on average, it was getting 10% brighter from space-based light pollution, satellites reflecting light. And now there's about 19,000 satellites in the sky. So almost, yeah, more than about tripled that number. And the projections are, the models are, that by end of 2030, there'll be between 60,000 and 100,000 satellites in the sky. So no matter how well we predict, we protect dark skies, light pollution on the whenua, if we don't do something about what's happening in the sky, we're still going to be unable to see stars like Pūtakaua, like Te Puanaku. We won't be able to get the tohu for that time of the year to know what we should be doing and what we should be preparing for. And my question was, how many generations do we continue a tradition where we go tuku wairua, where we go name the mate from last matariki to this matariki, from last puanga to this puanga, and send them to stars we can no longer see? How many generations do these traditions continue if they haven't even seen it and their kaumātua haven't even seen it? And even more alarmingly is Starlink have applied for FCC approval to put 1 million satellites into space in order to put AI data centres in the sky. There was another FCC approval application for someone to put giant mirrors in the sky so that you could rent out daylight in the middle of the night. And they did the maths on it, and there's a 14-kilometre radius around the person who's renting daylight in the middle of the night that will have light pollution stronger than a full moon. So when it comes to Māori astronomy and Matariki, there's already been many interactions, many tohu, that are instructions for what we need to be wary of and what we need to take action about. Because I remember back to the first Matariki public holiday in 2022, and we were down at Wāhipa and many other hotapu around that time. Around 5:30 in the morning, there was a Starlink train that chopped right next to Matariki. And for us, that was in the middle of our tuku wairua. So we had these stars, and, you know, if you're not used to looking up, you'd see this thing, and it's like, oh, yeah, that. And then people start whispering, and it gets a bit of a distracting at the most tapu time. And one of the kuia came up after, and was like, oh, ki te koe tēnā, he tohu pai tēnā, ne? And oh, kakakau, he tohu kino rau atu. That was pretty much a billboard, because they didn't need to be that reflective. They don't need to be spread out in that way, and they don't need to be going past there at that time. And there, you know, it is just an engineering question of, is it possible for this place in Aotearoa that keeps this area of the sky and this time of the day, of the year, sacred, can we not have this going past when we send our mate to this, send our mate to these stars? And it's the same thing for light pollution based on the land. You know, we do an Earth hour. Can't we do a Matariki hour where we just turn off all the lights? Make sure that you've only got the things on that are absolutely necessary. Never mind the big projectors and the floodlights so you can see the kai kōrero, kai karanga, kai karakia. It's the orawai. It's the sound that's most important. And your relationship shouldn't be with them. It should be through them to the stars. So in terms of light pollution, yeah, there's many tohu saying that we need to be taking action, and that our action isn't just about what's going on the whenua, it's actually where we play a role internationally. as Indigenous peoples, as Indigenous astronomers, because more than 3 million people celebrated Matariki back in 2024. More than 300,000 people went out to a hautapu.
19: Mm.
20: Like, when ever before in our lifetimes have those been the numbers of people looking up in the sky and wanting that relationship? And Aotearoa,

0: before this coalition government, we were actually had a very radical space policy. It was the only space policy that I've seen, and I've been looking, that mentioned Indigenous peoples, that mentioned treaties with Indigenous peoples as a core principle, as a core part of space policy with reference to Māori and Te Tiriti o Waitangi. In the next, in the same section, it did talk about partnerships with businesses as well, which I wasn't all that happy about, but the space strategy that we're currently operating under, you can control left for Te Tiriti and find nothing. You can control left for Māori and only find one reference, which is about equity of education so that they can enter into the sector, which isn't necessarily what I'm talking about. And I think there's a really beautiful opportunity if that relationship with the space sector and Māori astronomy is done right. You know, as an example, NASA has a Navajo and NASA project that's almost 40 years old, where, you know, they're talking about space. We can get Indigenous peoples interested in space and the space sector, but our work also should be around enabling, revitalising and empowering Indigenous peoples with their astronomy at the same time. So we have an opportunity for Māori, if this relationship is what it could be, to be space scientists, to do rocket science, to be engineers on things that actually get sent into space, if we get this relationship right, if we get this policy right, if this whole sector isn't seen as adversarial to Māori's interests and Māori's whakapapa to the stars.
1: E te wā, te kaurātai mō ko painting tēnā koe, whai wahi mai koe kia mate. Ki kai roto i ngā mahi. I hope the doctorate goes well. I know what it's like. You'll be sweating profusely for the next couple of years. E mihi ane hoa.
0: Oh, mihi mai rā. Oh, o te rā, mihi ana ki ngā tangata e whakarongo mai ana ki tēnei pahu pahu kōrero.
1: Tēnā koe hoa, tēnā koe.

RNZ News at 5 o'clock. Kia ora, good afternoon. I'm Karen McCarthy. New Zealand First Leader is dismissing Nationals' calls for a conversation about superannuation as neoliberal rubbish. Nationals' finance spokesperson Nicola Willis says with superannuation costs set to rise to $33 billion a year by 2031, the age of eligibility needs to rise over time and an adult cross-party conversation is needed. But Winston Peters says the cost is just 5.2% of GDP and the Cullen Fund

0: has more than $90 billion set aside to deal with the problem.
1: What they're trying to say is we can't run the economy so they're going to cash in on granddad and grandmother's savings, privatise everything in the hope that somehow we can hide and skew the books. And then when we all go broke, we'll just have to own up to the fact that this country is a third world country.
0: Winston Peters says the conversation has been happening for several decades. The Environmental Law Initiative is backing a complaint to the EU claiming New Zealand has broken the climate promises in its trade agreement. The world first complaint by Dutch environmental group Both Ends says the FTA between New Zealand and the EU includes a commitment not to weaken environmental protections. Eliza Prestige Oldfield, a senior legal researcher at the Environmental Law Initiative, says the government has brought this upon itself.
2: These sorts of strong climate protections are relatively new in international trade law. And so this is the first time there's been this sort of situation arise where a government has gone so far backwards on climate and there is this path to accountability.
0: Eliza Prestige Oldfield says the best outcome from the complaint would be for the government to quickly change course. A major source of public funding for film and screen sector organisations is set to end after more than two decades of it being offered. The Film Commission announced today that its annual core funding programme, which provides over $1 million in support to 10 industry groups, including the Screen Producers Guild and the Actors Union Equity, will cease when contracts expire in June next year. The decision comes after funding cuts to government agencies, including the Commission. US President Donald Trump says artificial intelligence firms can regulate themselves following talks with tech bosses at the White House, despite a series of warnings in recent weeks about the risks AI poses to humanity. Mr. Trump has again dismissed calls for guardrails. Here's the BBC's Bernd de Busman.
3: What President Trump and the White House have made clear repeatedly is that they don't see kind of top-down regulation from the government as the way forward. They think all the industry should essentially police itself and make sure that, you know, those safety mechanisms are in place. Now, I think where it'll raise eyebrows among those that are concerned about the technology is that it's not in any way a legally binding agreement. President Trump described it as morally binding, but these companies really have no legal responsibility to put those mechanisms in place going forward.
0: And a Chinese AI developer, Moonshot, is launching an internal review after researchers were able to persuade two of its popular models to tell them how to make biological weapons and carry out assassinations. MindGuard, which tests the security of AI systems, says it discovered in July that the models could evade safety limits put in place by developers. Central Otago District Council has dumped plans to truck treated human effluent onto nearby farmland. The council has been grappling with how to deal with a growing volume of sludge. The original plan was to dump the sludge on land near Lauder using a non-notified consent that already allows Wanaka's sludge to be disposed there. Council staff then recommended sending the stored sludge to a Southland landfill after discovering the Lauder site might not be able to handle all of its sludge and potential savings for ratepayers were less than expected. At a meeting today, council has voted to send the sludge to Winton landfill. A boat that sunk in the Marlborough Sounds with 2,000 litres of diesel on board has been refloated with only a small amount of fuel spilt. The 16-metre-long Padrone sunk near Waitaria Bay Jetty in Kenepuru Sound yesterday. It was carrying 2,000 litres of diesel and 60 litres of engine oil. On-scene commander Pete Hamill says divers and a salvage team refloated the boat this afternoon and the diesel would be transferred off the vessel before it was moved.
4: We were very lucky that the depth of the water here meant that the breather pipes for the tanks didn't get submerged when she sat on the bottom. So we've only had a small amount of mainly engine and bilge oil has entered the water.
0: The cause of the sinking is not yet known. A 7-kilogram chihuahua has become the most unusual and smallest member of Mexico's National Guard. The 13-month-old pup, called Commando, stands just 21 centimetres tall. He's being trained not just as a crowd-pleasing mascot, but for search and rescue work. In sport, the New Zealand Breakers are contemplating how to take the playing load off their captain and point guard, Parker Jackson-Cartwright. The American import has played big minutes and shouldered the scoring load over the first three games of the Australian NBL season. Coach Gordy Herbert says it's not sustainable to rely on Jackson-Cartwright, and they're in discussions about possible roster changes.
5: He's the one guy who can create his own shot and create for others, so he's got a huge role, and unfortunately defensively we have to put him sometimes on the other team's best player, which is not really ideal.
0: The Breakers tip off the in-season Ignite Cup against the Cairns Taipans in Auckland at 8:30. Bryson DeChambeau is among the golf stars who haven't made up their minds about continuing with LIV Golf. The American has been dubbed one of the league's biggest supporters as it attempts to launch LIV 2.0. But according to international reports, DeChambeau has been going back and forth on whether to stay on. The two-time US Open winner was one of the first stars to leave the PGA Tour behind in favour of LIV in 2022. Champion gymnast Simone Biles has told the Associated Press she's still undecided about whether she will attempt to compete at the Los Angeles Olympics. Biles will be 31 when the Games are held in 2028. The American has won 7 gold medals across 3 Olympics. And tickets are now on sale for the inaugural British and Irish Lions Women's Series Test matches in New Zealand. The landmark Women's Rugby Tour will bring together the best players from England, Ireland, Scotland and Wales to take on the Black Ferns in a 3-test series in September 2027. That's news and sport.
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0: Back to Checkpoint and Lisa Owen after the short forecast from Met Service to midnight on Thursday. For Northland, Auckland and Coromandel, cloudy with a few showers. Bay of Plenty, Gisborne, Hawke's Bay and Wairarapa. Cloudy today with isolated showers, mostly about the ranges. It'll be generally fine tomorrow after morning cloud. Waikato to Wellington, including the Central High Country, also Buller, Grey and Westland. Cloudy with one or two showers, mainly about the ranges, but longer fine spells in the afternoons. Nelson, fine. Marlborough, Canterbury, Otago and Southland, fine today, but areas of cloud and patchy drizzle about Marlborough and Canterbury, gradually clearing. High cloud thickens in the morning with a few spots of rain. Fiordland and Stewart Island, cloud increasing with a few showers, rain tomorrow heavy at times in Fiordland. And for the Chatham Islands, partly cloudy, just the chance of a shower till this evening. 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It's 5:08.
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12: No mai, hoki mai, ko Lisa Owen tēnei. The health group that operates Dannevirke Community Hospital is on notice after a rapid audit found it's not running a safe and sustainable inpatient service. But it's also under scrutiny over its management of a nearby medical centre where the findings of a review were today revealed. Half a dozen staff from the Pahiatua Medical Centre have tendered their resignations over workload and safety concerns. The clinic is owned by the Tararua Health Group, which also holds the contract for services at Dannevirke Community Hospital. Medical Centre staff were briefed on the outcome of the review today. Joining us now is Tararua Health Director Mark Wills. Kia ora, Mark.
13: Kia ora.
12: Is Tararua Health Group up to the task at either of those places, the medical centre or the hospital?
13: Yes, absolutely we are.
12: And what makes you say that, given you have been given a notice and Health New Zealand is keeping an eye on you at the hospital?
13: We've had a lot of experience in this sector and we are committed to doing the job and the right thing. The notice has been as a result of some staff changes, and that has created a catalyst for the review and the audits. And we are working extremely hard with Health NZ to address those concerns and responding to the Ministry of Health's audit as required to make sure that we have everything in order for continuing operation.
12: Okay, let's go through some of the numbers. They say that you have insufficient staff at the hospital to operate safely. So how many vacancies do you have?
13: Right now, we actually don't have immediately any, because we have now submitted to the Ministry of Health the full rosters to show that we are able to meet the requirement for the hospital to be operational.
12: That's going forward, Mark. So at the time that they served you a notice and asked you to improve and said you had unsafe staffing levels, how many people were you short?
13: We were short it was 5.7 full-time equivalent nurses we needed, and we had 4.2. So that's 1.5 short.
12: And what about a doctor? Do you have a doctor?
13: The doctor was here in the hospital until Friday last week, and we had arranged cover from another doctor to do that, provide that service. What the health cert people determined was that that cover wasn't sufficient, and that's what we have been then working on with them.
12: Okay, so 1.5 nurses short and no appropriate doctor coverage.
13: Not sufficient doctor coverage.
12: Okay. So what did that mean in terms of the way you were operating there?
13: Well, we had one doctor who was covering the daytime ward shift, which was the normal thing, and then he was also covering the overnight roster on call, which is another additional duty that he was happy to provide. The view, and I'm not debating this view, but the view was that that was actually not appropriate, that we should have more resources to be able to cover that roster, that on-call roster. So that was also one of the factors that came into the discussion.
12: What good is a hospital to the community when they can't be admitted to the hospital?
13: No good at all. And we're all focused on making sure that we address that as quickly as possible. We've now submitted our response to the Ministry of Health auditing group and provided them with all of the evidence that they asked for to prove that we can get back operational, and we await their response.
12: How did you allow it to get this bad?
13: Well, we knew that we were having going to have a problem with this doctor leaving, because he had his own personal circumstances dictated that he needed to move out of town for a period of time. And we've been actively trying to recruit additional doctors to cover that role.
12: But you were also short.
13: You'll know that that's very hard to do right now.
12: But you were also short nurses. So, I mean, how long have you been operating with unsafe staffing levels?
13: Well, it's a view that we don't debate with a health cert.
12: No, well, it's what they have found. It's the conclusion of an audit. So how long have you been operating with unsafe staff levels?
13: Actually, I couldn't tell you exactly how long that is, but that's a view that they have shared with us, and we weren't aware that they were considered to be unsafe staff levels. We had a view that we had sufficient nursing staff and that we were recruiting additional nursing staff. We're not arguing with their view, but that is their view. So we have taken that on board, and we have now appointed those additional nursing staff to make those numbers up.
12: I'm wondering, is there a pattern of operating behaviour here? Because at Pahiatua Medical Centre, you have insufficient staff there as well.
13: It's difficult to recruit, and we're working very hard on recruiting staff for that practice, and it is something that we're keen to have more staff if there are people out there who want to actually join the Pahiatua Medical Centre and contribute towards serving that community. We would be very grateful for their interest.
12: Keen to recruit is one thing. Operating in conditions that might not be considered safe is another. So, do you have enough staff there to do the job safely?
13: Yes, I would suggest we have. What was a trigger, a number of staff resigned because they were concerned, and that obviously becomes a significant change that we are now trying to respond to, and PHO that we are contracted to has stepped in, and we've welcomed them in to assist in that process and get things working smoothly whilst we recruit the appropriate staff to ensure that the patients are served well there.
12: What reflecting have you done on the fact that a third of your workforce have handed in their resignations? Why do you think that would be?
13: Oh, I think that there's lessons to be learned for everyone here, and we do reflect on that. There are obviously some of those staff have left for sound reasons, where they're moving out of the territory or retiring or whatever. But I think we'd also admit that there's some that have left that we would
12: some,
13: rather
12: how,
13: have not
12: how
13: lost.
12: Many is some? There, as I understand it, six tendered their resignations because they were unhappy with the work conditions and safety concerns.
13: That's correct.
12: That's a lot of staff to walk out because they're worried about its safety. Is it not?
13: That's correct. Absolutely.
12: Okay. So, I mean, you've got connections with a number of these organisations. So, Tararua Health, and also you're on the board of the PHO, correct? And
13: yes,
12: you
13: I am.
12: Are the founder and CEO of Omni, which is kind of the parent company. And just wearing
13: correct.
12: Your Omni hat for a moment, you run Taitoko Health in Levin. Your last GP there has resigned, and RNZ has been told there is an intense environment of burnout. Is Omni the problem here?
13: No, I don't believe so. I think there's obviously some change that's gone on in that practice, and the general practitioner who was secured through a recruitment consultant intended that GP would serve a longer period in the practice, and they have decided to terminate their contract earlier. So we are responding to that and putting in place the resources that we need to ensure that patient community is served.
12: Okay, because at the moment, this is the situation in summary. Dannevirke Community Hospital, you can't take admissions because it's been deemed to be an unsafe environment. At your medical centre in Tararua, you've had a third of your staff resign because they're concerned about unsafe conditions. And at a health clinic in Levin, your last GP has resigned because of, well, staff there have got concerns about intense burnout. So are you running your staff too lean for commercial reasons?
13: No, certainly not. I would refute that vehemently. There's an absolute need for more staff in our sector, and we're continually hunting for staff. I have heard recently that 60% of the general practices in New Zealand are looking for GPs right now.
12: Really appreciate your time, Mark. Thank you for joining us on the program. That is Tararua Health Director Mark Wills. They are involved with both the Dannevirke Community Hospital and the Pahiatua Medical Centre. It is 18 after 5 now. Kia mo tonu mai. Do stay with us. 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Nurse practitioners and GPs have been flooded with patients seeking ADHD assessments since they were given the authority to diagnose the condition and prescribe medication. A February rule change was made to tackle a massive backlog of patients who were sometimes waiting longer than a year for a diagnosis when only psychiatrists and paediatricians had that power. In the first story of her two-part series exploring how the changes have played out so far, Evie Richardson delves into how health professionals are handling the extra workload.
14: At Family Health Matters in Auckland's Glen Innes, nurse practitioner Mikkel Noonan had a waitlist of patients wanting ADHD assessments months before she could start offering them. Ms Noonan says there's been a steady flow of enrolled patients and people from outside the clinic seeking diagnoses since she began offering them in March.
15: People often have been waiting a really long time to be assessed. They've often thought that they have ADHD, but the cost in the past has been just out of reach for most people. Now there is another option, and while it is still costly, it's significantly more accessible for more people, but people just want to get started.
14: Mikkel Noonan says the past 7 months have been a learning curve. She and the one other nurse practitioner offering the service at their clinic have had to think carefully about how to balance their workloads.
15: We would do 2 to 3 ADHD things in a week per person so that it didn't have such a huge impact upon our enrolled population and our other work that, of course, continues on and has been really busy because of the winter and the flu season.
14: They've brought in a psychologist and a psychology intern to help handle the paperwork and other admin that comes with an ADHD diagnosis. At Hobsonville Family Doctors, Dr. Torrance Merkel is offering ADHD diagnoses alongside his normal duties. He also offers assessments at Beehive, an online telehealth platform specialising in ADHD.
16: I think in general practice we do want to help people, but you do have to be really cautious about how much time and energy you spend per day with patients, and you do have to save some for yourself. The whole health sector is under strain, particularly general practice, and I do feel guilty. It's not ideal that my normal patients have to wait 2 weeks to see me at the moment. I wish I could see everyone within a day or two.
14: The busy workload is worth it, though.
16: The improvements that people get and the amount of life-changing that happens from sorting ADHD out, it's one of the most impactful things we can do in medicine, and it's super rewarding. And you really do get that feeling of, like, I've actually made a difference in this person and family's life this week. And so that's definitely one of the main motivators.
14: Torrance Merkel and Mikael Noonan agree the changes seem to be cutting down the long wait times for assessments. Royal New Zealand College of GPs President Dr. Luke Bradford says there's been a strong uptake of GPs offering the service so far. The college believes between 75 and 100 have started diagnosing and prescribing for ADHD. On HealthPoint, which lists over 1,000 of the country's clinics, only 34 are currently recorded as offering the service. Dr. Bradford says he expects that to increase.
17: There was a lot of pressure in January and a lot of feeling, but it wasn't a surprise, but it wasn't going to change anything overnight. We always knew that. We knew that the GPs would take time to build their skills, build their service provision.
14: As for the workload, Dr. Bradford says there's been no concerns raised with him. Like any other specialist service, it's a GP's choice to offer the assessments.
17: These are GPs who are choosing to do it as a special interest. There are a whole heap of other special interests that GPs do, but take longer and have set aside clinical time. And that's what we're seeing, is GPs are choosing to set aside time for this because they're interested in it.
14: Waiting times might have come down, but cost remains a barrier for many patients. Due to the time a diagnosis takes, an assessment at Mikael Noonan's clinic comes in around $1,200. While psychiatry appointments can cost upwards of $2,000, she says the bill still makes getting a diagnosis inaccessible for many.
15: Still doesn't address the issue that we have predominantly with some of our Māori and Pacific whānau.
14: The Ministry of Health says it plans to undertake analysis in the new year about the effect of the changes.
12: And that report was from Evie Richardson. It is 23 after 5 now, and you're listening to Checkpoint on RNZ National. If you'd like to get in touch about anything on the program, 2101, you can text us, or you can email checkpoint@rnz.co.nz.
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0: The director of Tararua Health Group says it's up to the task of running the Dannevirke Community Hospital and the Pāhiatua Medical Centre. A rapid audit found Tararua Health is not running a safe and sustainable inpatient service at the community hospital, while the medical centre has been hit by a dozen staff resignations over workload and safety concerns. Mark Wills told Checkpoint Tararua Health has submitted a response to the Ministry of Health Auditing Group and is awaiting its response. New Zealand First's leader says conversations about the cost of superannuation would not be happening in a medium or high-performing economy. National's finance spokesperson Nicola Willis says an adult cross-party conversation is needed, with superannuation costs set to hit $33 billion a year by 2031. But Mr. Peters told Checkpoint the party is saying it can't run the economy, so it's going to cash in on granddad and grandmother's savings, privatise everything, and hope it can obscure the books. A boat that sank in the Marlborough Sounds with 2,000 litres of diesel on board has been refloated this afternoon. The 56-foot vessel named the Padrone sunk near Waitaria Bay Jetty in Kenepuru Sound yesterday. It's reported only a small amount of fuel was spilled. The cause of the sinking is not yet known. And South Korea's military has demanded an apology from North Korea for landmine blasts along their shared border that wounded three South Korean soldiers earlier this month. South Korea say the blasts happened on its side of the demilitarized zone that separates the two nations. It's vowed to take corresponding measures for what it said was a violation of a decades-old armistice. Those are the headlines. A quick look at the short forecast. Northland, Auckland and Coromandel, cloudy with a few showers. Bay of Plenty, Gisborne, Hawke's Bay and Wairarapa, cloudy today with isolated showers, mostly about the ranges, generally fine tomorrow. Waikato to Wellington, including the central high country, also Buller, Grey and Westland, cloudy with one or two showers, mainly about the ranges, longer fine spells in the afternoons. Nelson, fine. Marlborough, Canterbury, Otago and Southland, mainly fine today, areas of cloud and patchy drizzle about Marlborough and Canterbury gradually clearing. Fiordland and Stewart Island, cloud increasing with a few showers, rain tomorrow, heavy at times in Fiordland. And for the Chatham Islands, partly cloudy with just the chance of a shower. It's 26 past 5.
12: Nga mihi, Karen. Let's check in with Bella Craig and get a traffic update.
18: Kia ora, Lisa. Well, in Auckland, a fire on State Highway 1's blocking the left southbound lane after the Ellerslie-Panmure Highway off-ramp, so expect some long delays. In Waikato, a crash has closed State Highway 29 in both directions in Karopiro between the intersection of State Highway 1 and Totman Road, so allow some extra time for a detour. And looking to Christchurch, there's heavy traffic eastbound along Blenheim Road and Riccarton Road towards Hagley Park. And any other traffic tips, you can text us on 2101.
12: Thank you, Bella. Bella Craig there with your traffic update. A Rotorua tech organisation that has upskilling rangatahi at the core of its DNA has got a funding boost of more than $600,000. The Digital Natives Academy helps young people to get re-engaged with learning, offering digital and creative tech with a te ao Māori focus. And the trust has got $330,000 from the government and the same amount from charities. The money will be used to fund two programs. Now, joining me now is DNA Education Operations and Systems Manager Marcus Powell. Kia ora, Marcus.
19: Kia ora.
12: Tell us about what DNA does.
19: Well, it's hard to sort of explain very quickly because we do a lot of different things, but I guess the crux of it is we're here to help teach the next generation of digital leaders.
12: And how do you do that with a te ao Māori lens?
19: So it's looking at finding ways to bridge that gap between the te ao Māori world and the digital world, because we know the digital world is very much a new frontier. That's one that we've been slowly brought into over the last sort of decade, and now we've got a lot of our young rangatahi who are actually growing up only knowing that space and not knowing a world without that space. So it's important to not only just keep ourselves grounded, but then to also help get them educated within that space and help them to actually thrive within it as well.
12: What kind of courses or skills are you teaching them?
19: So we do a range of different things inside DNA, and it usually starts with re-engagement. We find a lot of the rangatahi that tend to come into our programs have been disengaged from school over the years for whatever various reasons.
12: What does that look like, Marcus? Are they just not turning up at traditional school, or what does it look like?
19: It's the ones who are not turning up at traditional school, or the ones who are just sort of falling off traditional school. And they're not necessarily ones who might be bad, but you kind of think the ones who are just in the back of the classroom, not quite engaging, sort of feeling quite shy, and then all of a sudden they're not at school anymore, they're at home, they're stuck in their bedrooms, they're not going out and socializing anymore. So it's trying to find those ones and reach them. It's like, right, actually, there is a place for you. There is something out there for you. And that's what we try and provide, is a place where those more gentle souls can come in and help get that re-engagement, help them find their peers. And we do that with inside the digital space.
12: How do those gentle souls find you? Do they get referred to you? Do you go out looking for them? How does it work?
19: both, whichever way we can try and find to reach them. And a lot of the time it does come from referrals. It might be parents who have come through for us, or it might be friends or other whānau members who have come through. So it's tricky to reach them because we know they tend to hide themselves well. But once they get, especially once they get in, it's a whole new world to them of realizing it's like, oh, wait, this is actually a place where I can belong.
12: So this, well, it's more than 600K. How much of a difference will it make?
19: Huge. It's a massive difference because we used to go into the schools quite a lot, but as funding and priorities shift from inside that scene, we found ourselves not able to go back out of the schools again, not being able to go through and deliver these type of digital programs. So this has allowing us to finally go back out of the schools again and to help work with those who might be falling off the radar or might be falling behind in class to actually help them get back on that. And we do that with inside the digital tech space to help them upskill and finding where their interests lie. A lot of the time it's meeting them where they're at instead of us trying to talk down to them, and we come to them.
12: Are kids naturally good at tech?
19: Yes, and sometimes not as much as we think they are.
12: Explain that to me, Marcus.
19: There's an interesting misconception out there that the kids are naturally gifted at technology, and to a degree they are, but because they're brought up on it. We've got phones available to a lot of our rangatahi out there, and once they're given to them, they can find their way and navigate them very, very well. But we also see that a lot of them don't have access to higher-end technology, and I'm talking things like high-end PCs, where they can then go through and look at things like animation, 3D design, game design, visual effects, all the kind of high-end stuff that you'd want to sort of see them eventually grow into, because, one, they don't have access to the technology, and two, they're not taught the skill set to be able to utilise that technology.
12: We're almost out of time, Marcus, but I'm curious, are there jobs out for them out in the world after they're done with you?
19: Yes, there are, and it's not always necessarily the jobs that you might think of that are coming through, but there are jobs out there, whether inside the space, whether it's looking at web design, or whether it's looking at content creation, or even just giving them a leg up to go into the mainstream job market.
12: Lovely to talk to you, Marcus. Thanks for your time. Marcus Powell there, who is from DNA Education. They've got just over $600,000, some from the government and some from charities, and they upskill rangatahi who aren't necessarily doing so well in traditional school, and it's tech stuff for jobs. Let's head to sport now. And Big Money Basketball is back with the New Zealand Breakers tipping off the Ignite Cup in Auckland tonight. The Breakers won the in-season tournament last season and banked $300,000 Australian dollars. This season, the prize money pool is even bigger. We're joined by sports reporter Felicity Reid. Big Felicity, how big?
20: Well, $150,000 more, so that's a $550,000 prize pool. The format for the Ignite Cup has changed a little bit this season. So last season, the Breakers went straight into a final as one of the top two teams on the ladder after the competition. This year, it's introduced to finals four that'll be playing a semi-final in Canberra in February, and it's then onto a final, which is where they can pick up that money. But all four of those teams do get a share, so it's a little bit different. Same as last time, 60% of that goes to the players. And last season, the Breakers were, you know, doing all right once they got to the Ignite Cup. That's when they really took off. This season, back-to-back losses on the road going into tonight's game against the Taipans, leading the league in turnovers. So coach Gordie Herbert says some improvement is needed.
5: We have to improve winning battles. We're losing battles. We're losing 50-50 balls. We got to, you know, our fight, our demeanor needs to be better. And the guys have played hard. They've trained hard. We're in kind of preseason mode a little bit, and we got to pull our socks up and keep our heads up.
20: And captain Parker Jackson Cartwright has been carrying the minutes and most of the scoring load for the Breakers over these opening rounds. Herbert says that's not sustainable for the American and to keep on doing what he's been doing. And so the club is contemplating bringing in back up on the roster. That's not necessarily like for like. It could mean shoring up the defence to give Jackson Cartwright a bit of a break at that end of the floor. But for his part, despite the results, Jackson Cartwright says it's not time to panic.
21: We've had a few injuries, a few guys that aren't with us right now. I think when you start the season and you have a few of your key rotational players down, you know, you know, you go and start up a red alert, you know, bringing some guys into different positions. You know, we have guys playing out of position, and, you know, we haven't really practiced that. We didn't prepare for that. So we were still learning on the fly, and I think we're just trying to implement new things on the fly. So we can't burn it down. You know, this isn't the end of the world. You know, three games in, we just have to continue to keep going.
20: And as we've moved to daylight savings, Australia's East Coast is still trying to catch up. So tonight's game tips off at the later time of 8:30.
12: Okay, a Hollywood superstar wants to tell the story of the greatest women's rugby player of all time. I'm almost scared to make a suggestion. Is it Portia?
20: It is. Portia Woodman-Whitcliffe and it's Dwayne The Rock Johnson, who's the man behind all of this. It's a documentary called Undeniable, Portia Woodman. And Johnson grew up in Auckland, was a big rugby fan, says he followed Portia's career for many years, which is why he's quite keen to get in behind this documentary on her. She's a two-time Olympic gold medalist. She's run several World Cups, has, you know, been a bit of a force in the 15s and the 7s, is a bit of a try-scoring machine. So there's plenty to cover in a documentary if you are going to look at her. But the documentary says that it'll look at balancing fame and her injuries and carrying the weight of her culture on her back. So Johnson, also Polynesian, so sort of brings that towards this documentary as well. For all of that, though, the release date and all those kinds of things haven't been made public quite yet, but we're thinking maybe the middle of next year is when you could look at that.
12: Thank you, Felicity. That is Felicity Reid with Sport. It is 25 minutes away from 6 now. Kia mo tonu mai. You're listening to Checkpoint on RNZ National. And it's time for the business news. Ko taku ho in INA called Giles Beckford. Giles, the red shed, the warehouse groups, well, it's changed colours. Tell us more.
1: Right, well, as we were extolling the performance of Hallenstein Glassons yesterday, we should probably give a little tick to the warehouse because it's back in the black. It's had a profit of just over $11 million for the past year. That compares with previous year's $3 million loss. Look, it's a company that's just not been able to buy a trick in recent years. No matter what it's done, where it's tried to make improvements, it's had layoffs, it's had big blowout in costs, it's tried to cut costs and make savings and they haven't worked, it's had big write-downs in values. So perhaps their recovery plan is starting to bear some fruit. The big performer for them is, of course, Noel Leeming, which is the electronics and IT material chain. They had the solid performance there. They also have the warehouse stationery, which always seems to be just a quiet performer. It's not massive, but it's the big red sheds, which are the key drivers of the business in the end. This is a company that has a $3 billion turnover in sales. And you've got to say, if they're only making $11 million, right, there's some improvement yet to be made. The interesting comment out of today was, is the warehouse interested in perhaps upping its grocery content, its various lines? Now, look, 15, 20 years ago, it seriously considered becoming hypermarkets. It dumped a bundle of money on that proposal and the experiments that it did, getting perhaps more into groceries. The message today, quite clearly, no, we will stick to our usual commodities. We will continue to sell those basic grocery staples, which are, you know, fairly popular and sell well. Bread, detergents, the dry goods, milk perhaps. But as for getting into fresh fruit and veggies and the like, meat, no way in the world. So they're clearly thinking we'll stick to the knitting. So anybody still, you know, with some hopes there that they might, you know, become a significant player in the grocery market, I'm afraid your hopes are going to be dashed.
12: It is hard to keep up with business confidence, Giles, up, down, sideways, but there is a new survey.
1: Look, it's the same as last month's survey, only the interesting thing, it's from the ANZ. It is the one that is one of the few that are closely looked at by the Reserve Bank because it gives you a measure of here and now and what businesses are doing and thinking. Their own activity guide, well, a net 48% of them saying, well, we think we're actually going to do reasonably well. The interesting thing in this one is just to see how closely sentiment is tied to what happens to petrol prices. At the beginning of the month, when they got the bulk of their responses in, it was looking okay. You know, it's going to hang steady, perhaps might even improve slightly. When those prices went up in the past couple of weeks, the late responses to the survey nosedived. And that's how closely sentiment is tied. Petrol prices up, fuel prices up, confidence down, and it shows quite consistently. And it's the sort of thing that businesses have to contend with. It's the sort of thing that the Reserve Bank, when it's making interest rate decisions, has to contend with as well. But for the time being, people still seem to be getting on with it. We'll wait and see what impact perhaps the election campaign has.
12: And what's been going on the markets?
1: Bonds a day on the share market, up 150 odd points. That's about 1%, just above 13,800. Kiwi sitting at 56.4 US cents and 80.9 Australian.
12: Thank you, Giles. That is Giles Beckford there with your business news. It is 20 to 6 now, and you're with Checkpoints on RNZ National. Homai or Fakaro 2101 on text with your thoughts on anything you've heard on the program this afternoon, or you can email us checkpoint@rnz.co.nz.
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2: Labor's leader is pushing back on National's calls for a grown-up conversation about funding superannuation and the age of eligibility. Chris Hipkins says Labor's view is that the country can afford to maintain universal superannuation at the age of 65 if the right choices are made now. Mr. Hipkins says three more years of cuts and the numbers won't add up. An Auckland property developer and his company have been ordered to pay $185,000 over extensive unconsented earthworks at a former asbestos-contaminated landfill. David John Sachs was ordered to pay $15,000 to a charity. His company, Frankel Consultants Limited, admitted to the work and to breaching an abatement notice and was fined $170,000. Parliament's flags will be flown at half-mast to mark the death of former Speaker and Labour MP Adrian Rurafe after an illness. Current Speaker Gerry Brownlee will join a whole of Parliament delegation paying respect to Mr. Rurafe at Whangai Humarai in Whanganui on Friday. Mr. Brownlee says Adrian Rurafe was a fine gentleman who brought a calm manner to the Speaker's chair and a dignity to Parliament. And an amusement park in California has announced it will permanently close a popular roller coaster after more than 100 riders alleged they'd suffered brain injuries. Six Flags Magic Mountain's X2 roller coaster has been closed since July. Park bosses say the ride passed a range of safety tests, but retiring it is the right thing to do. Those are the headlines. A quick look at the short forecast from Met Service. Northland, Auckland and Coromandel, cloudy with a few showers. Bay of Plenty, Gisborne, Hawke's Bay and Wairarapa, cloudy today, isolated showers mostly about the ranges, mainly fine tomorrow. Waikato to Wellington, including the Central High Country, also Buller, Grey and Westland. Cloudy with one or two showers, mainly about the ranges, longer fine spells in the afternoons. Nelson, fine. Marlborough, Canterbury, Otago and Southland, mainly fine today. Areas of cloud and patchy drizzle about Marlborough and Canterbury, gradually clearing. Fiordland and Stewart Island, cloudy with a few showers, rain tomorrow, heavy at times in Fiordland. And the Chatham Islands, partly cloudy with the chance of a shower till this evening. It's 18 to 6.
12: Ngā mihi, Karen. Time to check back in on traffic with Bella Craig.
18: Kia ora, Lisa. Well, in Auckland, a fire on State Highway 1's blocking the left southbound lane after the Ellerslie-Panmure Highway off-ramp, so expect some long delays. Traffic is heavy and slow-moving back to the CBD. And to Waikato, a crash has closed State Highway 29 in both directions in Karapiro between the intersection of State Highway 1 and Totman Road, so allow some extra time for a detour. And any other traffic tips, you can text us on 2101.
12: Thank you, Bella. Bella Craig there with traffic. Let's head to the United Kingdom now. We're joined by our correspondent in London, Lucy Thompson. Lucy, there's been a few developments. This is around the incident at RAF Fairford this week. What's been happening?
3: Yes, Lisa, this story has taken another turn with British counter-terrorism police saying no explosives were found in the three vans at the centre of this major security alert near the Royal Air Force base. The head of the department, Lawrence Taylor, telling media that officials found a quantity of petrol in the vans, but no improvised explosive devices. Of course, five men, all British, aged in their mid-20s, were arrested on Monday on suspicion of explosives and terrorism offences, before all five were released on bail that same day, albeit still under investigation. And in another somewhat interesting development, The Times is reporting that one of the suspects called himself into police in the early hours of Sunday morning before the group was arrested. It's understood investigators are looking at several possible explanations as to why someone might do that, whether he got cold feet or whether it was part of the plan all along and men were perhaps carrying out surveillance or testing security around the base and in doing so sending a message to authorities. But of course, no motive has been established yet. Police are still investigating that alongside whether the group may have been acting on behalf of Iran, who has denied involvement. But as you'd expect, Lisa, the base remains subject to increased security at the moment.
12: And British Prime Minister Andy Burnham, he's made an emotional speech at the Labour Party conference and given really his strongest indication that he wants to revisit Britain's membership of the European Union.
3: Yeah, that's right. Burnham welled up several times during what was his first conference speech as Prime Minister, reflecting on the death of his father a few weeks ago. It was a very personal address from Andy Burnham, who also drew on the experiences of his grandparents buying their own home and the cruelty of the care system to set out his plan for change. He said with tears in his eyes that he wanted to show that the UK was something worth saving, worth fighting for, and that his plan will not just hold the country together, but allow it to rise again. Now, during the speech, he promised a new long-term relationship with the European Union, saying it was time to admit that Brexit has done more harm than good. He said he would use the upcoming EU summit to set out a path for a far more long-term relationship rather than new sectoral deals. During the speech, Burnham also confirmed changes to the pension should Labour win the next election. Under the proposal, state pensions would rise each year by inflation or 2.5% rather than whichever is highest between inflation, wage growth or 2.5%. He said the savings would help fund a national care service, which would be free. So some interesting talking points to come out of that speech, Lisa. And as you say, perhaps Burnham's strongest indication yet that he will be revisiting Britain's membership of the EU.
12: And Lucy, some good news for tourists visiting the UK.
3: Yes, visitors from New Zealand and from other countries will get to continue using England's National Museums for free, with the government rolling out plans to introduce a charge for tourists. Ministers have spent several months considering the idea after an independent review suggested that charging overseas tourists could boost museum finances and still keep admission free for UK citizens and residents. In fact, the review pointed to countries like New Zealand and Singapore, where international visitors can be charged for entry to some museums. But the Department for Culture, Media and Sport here ultimately saying that adding the charge could discourage people from visiting museums altogether. The government says national museums already contribute more than £1 billion to the UK economy each year, with the National History Museum attracting around 7.1 million visitors last year, with the British Museum just 6.4 million. So still contributes a lot without that additional cost.
12: Yeah, there's some pretty amazing museums there. As you mentioned, British Museum, Natural History Museum. People will maybe, if they don't know the name, recognise some of the photos. They've got the big kind of dinosaur bones. And I think it also includes the Victoria and Albert Museum, doesn't it? Which I love that museum. It's got all the fashion stuff in it.
3: Yes, they're currently running a Burberry coat exhibition, I believe, Lisa. But some beautiful museums here. So great that people visiting will also be able to continue enjoying those for free.
12: Thank you, Lucy. That is Lucy Thompson, our UK correspondent, joining us live there from London. It is 12 minutes away from 6 now. Kia mo tonu mai. Do stay with us. You're listening to Checkpoint on RNZ National. Deep in one of Australia's conservative heartlands, four drag queens are taking their heels to the highway. It is a long way from the gayborhoods of Melbourne and Sydney, maybe a little closer to Priscilla, Queen of the Desert. The ABC's Jacob Gamble checked out the show.
4: It's 8 o'clock on a Saturday night in Emerald, but this country pub isn't holding a typical trivia night. Instead, twirling in a wavy brunette wig and gold mini dress, drag queen Leisha Luck takes to the stage.
7: I think I might kick it off with a bit of a number, should I?
4: Sitting 3.5 hours west of Rockhampton in Queensland, this country pub is a far cry from the queer clubs on Sydney's Oxford Street or Melbourne's Smith Street.
22: Even though I'm a very beautiful woman, that the moment I open my mouth and they hear that I'm a bogan, they're much more comfortable. They know what they're in for.
4: Leisha has been performing for 6 years in central Queensland and reckons the audiences have been largely welcoming.
7: We all know the etiquette when a queen comes out.
4: Emerald Theatre director Bailey Simpson says he's stoked to have the drag queens in town, and it means a lot to the queer community.
23: In an outback rural community, to have this representation just shows that it doesn't matter where you are, that you're supported.
4: Drag in central Queensland has a colourful history that stretches back to the 1980s.
24: We would pass as reasonably female, and we went to the Rockhampton show one year in full drag with a group of girls, and no one clocked us once.
4: Luke Shaw was born and raised in Rockhampton. He remembers packing out the old post office hotel with a 100-strong crowd, running a LGBTQIA plus night called Venus Rising.
24: It was a bit of a push at first. Like, some venues didn't want to be associated with that either because of the stigma then, like, oh, that's the gay bar, which could be perceived as a harmful brand in the early 2000s in a regional area like Rockhampton.
4: David Miles from Headspace has worked for over a decade in central Queensland in youth mental health.
25: So we hear from young people who feel at times disconnected from queer culture living regionally and in central Queensland. We often hear they are quite isolated as well. We know that young people, particularly regionally, have to change how they dress or may not dress the way they want or the way they speak or the way they move because they're not safe to share who they are entirely.
4: David says positive representation of queer culture is key in helping young people feel connected to their identity and community.
25: So it's quite isolating growing up in a regional area and not being able to kind of, you have the support of the connections as you are kind of exploring your gender or sexual identity and coming to terms with that kind of stuff.
4: Leisha Luck hopes her country shows can help other queer people feel more safe, closer to home.
22: The young little queerlings will move away from country towns because they don't feel like there's a space for them here. I want them to know that there is spaces for them here. The main objective is just to entertain and just be an idiot, a beautiful idiot.
7: Should I do a number?
12: And that report was from the ABC. A renowned painting worth tens of millions of dollars has returned to the city that inspired it almost two centuries ago. A particularly well-preserved painting of Rome by the British artist William Turner will be on display there for 3 days. Dating back to the 19th century, the painting was based on sketches made in the Italian capital. The BBC's Sarah Rainsford has been to take a look.
18: It's been called Turner's great love letter to Rome, a dreamy, golden-coloured landscape of the city, viewed from the hills. Now, the oil painting that the artist began here in the 1820s has been returned to Rome and put on public display for the first time. The masterpiece was brought here by Sotheby's Auction House, ahead of a sale later this year. And according to specialist Julian Gascoigne, it is an extraordinary work of art.
26: Turner is regarded as one of the most important and influential landscape painters in the Western tradition.
8: And this is one of the last great masterpieces by him remaining in private hands. It's one of the best preserved pictures by the artist to survive, and it's a view of Rome, a subject that was extremely dear to his heart and a subject that inspired him throughout his career.
9: The painting, Rome from Mount Aventine, also contains important clues to the artist's technique. Very unusually, it's not lined on the back, and it's thought it has never been restored, which means that much of Turner's original working is still clear to see.
8: You can see this very wet application of paint, which is almost sort of dribbling down the canvas. Equally in the clouds up here, these sort of clumps of paint at the end where the knife has stopped. It's this rich surface that is one of the things that makes this painting so special.
9: There's also a sense of the artist himself. Beneath the original frame are his fingerprints, left in paint, where he held his canvas. The work last sold over a decade ago for £30 million, but it's expected to reach £50 million at auction, smashing new records. At least for the next 3 days, though, it is free to see here in the city that first inspired it.
10: And it is time to introduce Wallace Chapman. And guess who else is poking his nose into the studio? It's John Campbell. He's sort of like an intruder at the wrong end
11: here
10: of the day.
11: Is.
10: Hi, John.
11: Hello Lisa.
10: Welcome.
11: I just came in to say, I just saw that ABC story about the drag queens in Queensland.
10: Wasn't he
11: what
10: a delight?
11: Delight. What
10: I loved it when you heard his voice and he talked about being all pretty and I'm just a bogan.
11: It was so
10: yes.
11: good.
13: Bull drag.
10: Wallace, you've got young people on the program this evening.
13: Can you believe

0: mouthing at me from the control room saying, 40, go with 40, 40 is your fault. It's a sliding scale, isn't it? As you get older.
1: No. I'm on the wrong side of it.
0: No, but you know, where you may have thought 30 was on the wrong side of crusty as a young person, now you're looking at it and thinking, oh my God,
2: here's a question for you both. Can you recall the age when you really felt old? I'll start. It was 21.
1: Oh, really?
2: It was 21.
0: Why does that not surprise me?
2: I can recall it so clearly. I'm 21, I'm old, Nelson. Dad wanted me to help with something. I said, oh, it's over, John.
1: I still don't feel it. And I still have to intellectually, mentally remind myself the All Blacks are younger than me. They still feel that big grown-up.
0: I am people. With John. I don't want to sound like a Pollyanna, but age,
1: sound like one.
0: Age is a state of mind.
1: Absolutely.
0: No, it's not a number on a piece of paper.
2: No, it's not.
0: I know some people who are incredibly youthful and who would be considered elderly, you know. So,
2: yeah.
1: My mum is 85, right? And I hope she's not listening because, I just said her age on air. But she still goes to the movies and celebrates and participates. She went on the hikoi. She just, you know, she's just
0: she's
1: up
0: a joiner.
1: She's a joiner and she's grateful and she behaves exactly like a youthful person.
2: The difference between you and me, John, is that I think you stay youthful with your music because you love your new stuff.
0: He does love his music, doesn't he?
2: I love my Supertramps and my Simply Reds. You know, I'm stuck. I do need help with that.
0: But you can find the youth vibe somewhere else. So please, on my behalf, could you ask your panel?
3: 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To continue hearing us, please retune to 11725 kHz in the 25-metre band. Once again, retune now to 11725 kHz in the 25-metre band. 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

0: RNZ News at 6 o'clock. Kia ora, good afternoon. I'm Karen McCarthy. Chris Hipkins is pushing back on Nationals' calls for a grown-up conversation about funding superannuation. Nicola Willis has warned that with a greater proportion of people no longer working or set to retire soon, the costs of funding the pension will rise for everyone else, so the age of eligibility should rise. But the Labour leader disagrees.
1: Our view is that you can afford to maintain universal New Zealand superannuation at the age of 65 if we make the right choices as a country. Three more years of this government will make that less likely, because three more years of cuts is going to make it harder and harder to make things add up over the longer term.
0: Labour says it's committed to keeping the age at 65, and conversations about superannuation should consider other parts of the system like housing and KiwiSaver. Nicola Willis, meanwhile, is continuing her attacks on Labour's spending promises. Labour insists its promises will add up in a fiscal plan coming very shortly after the government books opened yesterday. But Nicola Willis says if the leader, Chris Hipkins, is not planning to borrow more, extra tax is its only option.
2: And asked if Labour would borrow more than National.

0: His answer was no. This effectively confirms that Labor's spend up will land directly on taxpayers. That money doesn't come from nowhere.
1: Green Party co-leader Chloe Swarbrick says the Foreign Affairs Minister has not sought any official advice on the impacts of withdrawing from the Paris Climate Agreement, which his party, New Zealand First, is campaigning on. Chloe Swarbrick is citing Winston Peters' answers to written parliamentary questions, which show he has not sought or received such advice. She says it's a perverse situation.
2: The Minister of Foreign Affairs and another coalition party are both advocating and campaigning actively, as they have been for the last few years, to remove us from the main climate commitment internationally, while having absolutely no idea whatsoever about the impact that that will have on us economically.
1: Winston Peters says Chloe Swarbrick has shown blistering ignorance in her comments about the Paris Climate Agreement. He says that's not his job. It's up to the trade and climate change ministers. The director of Tararua Health Group says it can deliver safe health services to the community despite a critical audit from the Ministry of Health. An audit of Dannevirke Community Hospital has found there wasn't a safe and a sustainable roster for doctors, nurses and healthcare assistants. Director Mark Wills told Checkpoint the hospital was 1.5 nurses short and didn't have sufficient doctor coverage.
3: We're all focused on making sure that we address that as quickly as possible. We've now submitted our response to the Ministry of Health auditing group and provided them with all of the evidence that they asked for to prove that we can get back operational, and we await their response.
1: Tararua Health Group also owns Pahia Tua Medical Centre, where half a dozen staff have tendered resignations over workload and safety concerns. The Israeli Prime Minister says he's filed libel lawsuits against a number of Israeli media outlets and journalists. Benjamin Netanyahu says he's bringing the cases over reports that he received warnings from the UAE and Egypt ahead of the Hamas attack in 2023. He's called the reports an outright lie, as the BBC's Sebastian Usher reports.
4: Once again, Benjamin Netanyahu is fighting for his political survival. And once again, the upcoming election is shaping up to be a referendum on his leadership. What was once his strongest card, his image as the hardline guarantor of Israel's security, is now potentially his weak point. The intelligence and political failures that allowed October the 7th to happen are one of the key targets of his opponents. That's why they've seized on a flood of allegations that he received warnings from high-level sources in the UAE and Egypt of the impending Hamas attack.
1: The BBC understands that one of the men arrested near a joint UK-US airbase in England early this week had dialed emergency services himself. The suspect called the police shortly before 1 o'clock in the morning local time, almost an hour before a farmer also dialed emergency services after seeing men in balaclavas. Five men were arrested on suspicion of explosives and terrorism offences when three vans were spotted near RAF Fairford, sparking a major security incident around the base, which the US military operates. They have since been released on bail, and British police say no explosives have been found in the vans. Norway's parliament is to begin public hearings later today into ties between late US sex offender Jeffrey Epstein and Norwegian diplomats and politicians. In January, the US Department of Justice released millions of Epstein-related documents, revealing connections to politicians, royals and the ultra-rich around the world. Norway has seen major fallout, triggering parliamentary inquiries and police investigations. The Committee on Scrutiny and Constitutional Affairs has summoned 11 current and former foreign ministers and development ministers. That's the news.
5: There's a sort of element of Leonardo DiCaprio here in the beach where he survives that shark attack and he comes back ashore and he says, I will not die today.
6: This week, BBC security correspondent Frank Gardner on the personal cost of covering the front lines.
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6: And Frank writes quite truthy fiction as well. 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
1: Wallace Chapman and guests up next on the panel after the short forecast from Met Service to midnight on Thursday. For Northland, Auckland and Coromandel, cloudy with a few showers. Bay of Plenty, Gisborne, Hawke's Bay and Wairarapa. Cloudy today with isolated showers, mainly about the ranges. It'll be generally fine tomorrow after morning cloud. Waikato to Wellington, including the central high country, also Buller, Grey and Westland. Cloudy with one or two showers, mainly about the ranges, longer fine spells in the afternoons. Nelson, fine. Marlborough, Canterbury, Otago and Southland, mainly fine today but areas of cloud and patchy drizzle about Marlborough and Canterbury, gradually clearing. High cloud thickens in the morning with a few spots of rain. Fiordland and Stewart Island, cloud today with a few showers, rain tomorrow, heavy at times in Fiordland. And for the Chatham Islands, partly cloudy with a chance of a shower until this evening. RNZ National, funded through New Zealand On Air, it's 6:07.
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8: Tonight, Auckland becomes the first council in 30-plus years to use voting booths. Councillors have agreed to ditch the postal voting. Is the massive cost really worth it? And one advocate says people being denied ACC support is off the charts. Have you been denied ACC cover? Get in touch, 2101. And one young man in Wellington can't get a job. He's holding a sign in Willow Street. The panel has him on. And some MPs are heading back on the notion that Chloe Swarbrick might want to be Minister of Finance. Wrecking ball were the words of Minister Willis. So what do you think? Now, the question of the day is this. Should a public toilet be universally free of charge? Why or why not? So I said yes, and someone says, I do not often agree with Wallace, but this time, he is right. The ratepayers are paying to stop people doing a number two behind a bush or something like that. Go to a country where you have to pay and walk down any alley. It is not flash. So keep those texts coming, 2101, or you can email the panel at rnz.co.nz. With me on Wednesday's panel, Amy Hines, Deputy CEO and General Manager Advocacy at the Financial Services Council. Amy, very good to have you here.
9: Kia ora, Wallace. How are you?
8: Very well. And Andrew Clabe, comedian and football coach. How are you, Andrew?
10: Good. My intro always seems far less significant than other people.
8: I know.
10: You've got Deputy CEO of some great company and I coach football.
9: I keep adding on these titles each time we get on this panel together. Andrew.
10: I've got nothing. Honestly, I coach a bit of football. I tell a few jokes. And you're like the deputy CEO of some. The rest of it, I couldn't even hear. It was just some flash financial thing. I don't even get it.
8: You were on a TVNZ panel once.
10: With you?
8: Yeah. Yeah.
10: For many years, remember?
8: And aren't you a marriage celebrant?
10: No.
8: Oh.
10: No.
9: That's the other Andrew Ross.
10: I would remember that. No, I'm pretty sure I'm not.
8: Well, it's nice and short. Comedian and football coach. Here he is.
10: You think I would have achieved more?
9: I mean, Andrew, you would not have thought life was over at 21 and you were an old man, right? Like Wallace?
10: No, is he? Yeah, is that what he thought at 21?
9: Yes.
8: Well,
9: yeah.
8: We've been discussing that. That's right. Life was over 21.
10: I was. I didn't. My best years were my 30s.
8: Really?
10: Oh, yeah, it was a great time.
8: Well, actually, on that note, 7:30 p.m., we do have our first three under 30 WHIP politics panel. So three young politicals under 30 on their election.
10: That was a world-class segue, by the way, just then, mate. Like, you took it, you just brought it right back on. We were about to go off on some tangent.
8: Yes, you were.
10: You just went bang straight. What a pro. What
8: broadcaster
10: a pro listening
8: with
10: to
8: a capital B.
10: Yes.
8: All right. Back to the show.
10: Yeah. Boring.
9: He just didn't want us to take the piss out of him, that's all.
8: Not this, though. This is transformational. Auckland's moving to in-person booth voting for the next local elections in 2028. Auckland Council's governing body decided to ditch postal voting after debating the cost and benefits of postal voting, booth voting, or a combination of both. Now, the last local elections had historically low voter turnout, with growing concerns about the security and integrity of postal voting after 79 votes were fraudulently cast in Papatoetoe. With us, Auckland Councillor for Mount Eden Puketapapa Ward, Julie Ferry. Kia ora, Julie.
11: Kia ora, Wallace. You're a panelist.
8: You were one of the 13 for in-person voting in comparison to three against. So why, for you, in-person?
11: The overwhelming issue that I think meant people wanted to support it yesterday was the issue of security and integrity. And basically, a postal voting system has become a victim of the combination of low voter turnout and a change in how we use the postal system. So I don't know when the last time any of you posted a letter was, but as someone who's watched where all the post boxes are, very closely over the last 16 years while I've been an elected member relying on them. They have massively reduced even in urban communities like mine. So even for people who use the post, check their letterboxes daily, it has become harder and harder to use the postal system.
8: And what about the elderly?
11: So the general election is already held in person. And my understanding is that we don't have too much of a turnout problem from older Aucklanders. Another one that was raised yesterday was the rural community.
8: Yes.
11: And they actually tend to vote in the general elections at a higher rate than many in our urban communities. And because of the reduction of postal services to rural communities, they probably would have to drive a long way to get to a post box, a letter, and that would probably be in a building or right next to where we would put a booth anyway.
8: Okay.
11: So we are going to do some more work on that stuff, but we're pretty confident that it will actually, if anything, make voting more accessible.
8: Well, Andrew, you're in Auckland?
10: Yes, I am. it's interesting you say that, because I would have thought having to be there in person would have lowered the desire to turn out. So I'm interested to hear that you say that. Here's an idea, and I'm a bit of a technophobe, but online voting, is that not the compromise?
11: No,
10: I know some older people won't have access to that, but a lot of people do. Most people do.
11: Sadly, it's just not secure enough. And actually, I have a mate who I know you do have on the panel sometimes as an expert, Paul Brislin from the Telecom Association these days. And basically, my position on online voting is until Paul says it's safe and it can be done securely, I'm not interested in supporting it. And I checked with him again yesterday, and he said, nope, still not safe. So the tech experts generally are like, do not go there because
8: it
11: cannot be done securely.
8: Okay,
11: yeah,
8: so no
11: feels
8: to,
11: weird, but
8: yes, it does.
10: Stay in age.
8: No to online voting. All right, Amy Hines.
9: I think this is fantastic. Good working this across the line, Julie. I think the whole country need this. You know, Andrew, surprise, surprise, actually in-person voting all around the world, evidence shows, does bring up participation rates.
10: I'm surprised by that, genuinely surprised by that.
8: I am surprised.
9: Yeah, it really does. And Julie, you're right. Rural communities and older people, they're some of the most engaged people to get out and vote in any situation ever. So, I mean, it would be interesting to see. I don't think there would be any impact from that. My question for you is, you know, what if people in Auckland told you about it, that around this decision?
11: So, I mean, obviously we only met it yesterday, but I have to say, since the last election, the fraud that was uncovered in Papatoetoe has really changed the atmosphere around support for in-person voting. It's just been a real, we actually voted on this last term. We voted on it 3 years ago, and it failed by one vote. And four of the councillors who voted against it last time supported it this time. That's how much the conversation has shifted in what we're hearing from our community. So even though you mentioned before, Wallace, that they found 79 voting papers, that was from a small sample that they took. And the judge who actually oversaw the case said he was very clear this was the tip of the iceberg. We now also have another allegation in another area of Auckland that's under investigation. And, you know, we've had photos in the Herald of someone with what looked like hundreds of orange envelopes. So we've got to a point where even if there isn't much fraud, the perception that there is a lot of fraud or there could be fraud is just too risky. And Auckland, we're worth it. We're worth having a secure system with integrity. Right.
8: Well, let's come to the cost. So, according to staff, postal voting would cost ratepayers $16 million, while booth voting would cost nearly $40 million for a 10 or 20-day election. Both methods near on $50 million. So, what about the cost to ratepayers? Is the money worth it?
11: Now, I think this is the most core business of a council, right, is that it is a group of elected decision makers from communities representing communities, and voters need to know that we have been elected fairly. They need to be able to know that it's a transparent, accessible system. And so, you know, to me, this is just not something that's worth cutting corners on, because the risks of not doing it right are quite significant.
8: Do you agree?
11: The other thing...
8: Oh, sorry. No,
10: Karen. Keep going. No, Karen.
11: It's okay. The other thing is that we did also pass a motion yesterday to say we want staff to look at doing it for $20 million. I personally think that's going to be what Sir Humphrey would call heroic, but they are coming back to us in December with what would a $20 million cost for this look like, and some other options that might be higher too. Because I think it is true that around the table we have different ideas of what an appropriate level of cost is. For me, I'm prepared to go higher, because to me this is absolutely the core of what we do. But for others, they may have a lower ceiling. And so that December conversation will be really interesting.
8: Are you prepared to wear the cost as a ratepayer?
10: Look, chuck it on my rates bill, Wallace. what's a little more good? Chuck it on there.
9: Surely through standardisation, though, like if we got every single rate council doing this, they're doing it at the same time, you can bring those costs down, right? Because roughly the general election, I think it's just over $130 million. And so for all of New Zealand. So, yes, I can see how those Auckland costs on proportion could be looking a little bit high. But I do think that actually getting all councils, because, you know, Auckland does have actually have quite good participation rates compared to the others. You know, you look at Wellington, you know, that's shocking, participation rate-wise. But if we standardise everything, you know, we could bring those costs down across the board. And I do think it should be in person for local government across New Zealand.
11: And that's the other thing we passed yesterday, is that we actually want the Electoral Commission to take this over.
9: Yeah.
11: Because at the moment we have to run it out. Well, we actually contract it out, but every council has to do it themselves. We do rely on the Electoral Commission for the rolls. They do that part of it. But the rest of it, it's really inefficient. And having the Electoral Commission pick it up, and maybe even, this might be quite sacrilegious, doing it at the same time as the general elections would significantly increase the status of participating in the local government elections. Because we make decisions about the water you drink.
9: Well, look, Julie, I'm not sure we can listen to all of you guys at once. We need it separated. I'm sorry.
8: Hey, Julie, sorry. Important question for a listener. Because if I'm going to have to come in person, do I get to have a democracy sausage?
11: I believe that's an Australian custom. However,
9: yeah, that's against New Zealand electoral laws.
8: Oh, is that right?
9: Yeah, it's called treating.
11: Yes, democracy stickers, though, we might be able to do you some of those.
9: Yeah.
8: Or do the laws need changing? If we're going to change this law, Amy, do we need to change the law so we can get at least a sausage with onion and mustard?
9: I'll tell you right now, the amount of time Parliament has spent talking about getting a sausage around the treating aspect and ruled it out recently in their recommendations has been a lot. So it's been well traversed.
10: I'm glad I spend my taxpayers' dollar for them to argue the big decisions. I really am. I just want to know all these council decisions that you've just voted on. Did you do it in person or did you post it in? That's what I want to know.
11: We are only allowed to attend online with sort of permission and reason. So, we do have to be in person, which was pretty hard for me last year when I got hit by a car and broke my leg. Dear. So I had an exception for a while.
8: Well, there you go.
10: Yeah. Okay.
8: Look, very good to have you on, Julie. Really interesting.
10: I've learned something from the segment.
8: There you go.
11: Amazing. Something. Yeah. Yeah. See? Thank you.
8: That's it.
10: That's all you ask of the panel.
8: That's all I ask of you. all right. That was Auckland Councillor for Mount Albert in Puketapapa Ward, Julie Fairley. There. It is 19 past six.
7: Wallace Chapman, the panel on RNZ National.
8: Already getting feedback or text through. I asked, what AC stories do you have? Of course, let's not forget that there are some very good ACC stories and bring those through as well. I mean, not for example, I had one. I was treated pretty well, but many others haven't been. For example, here's one. I've got a brain injury, 10 for the last years, fell off the Wellington Wharf, survived. I've been booted off ACC. Apparently, I'm magically better. Someone says, I have been recently and abruptly cut off ACC long-term injury claim. It seems conspicuously close to a budget surplus announcement. Would love to know how many more got booted off, is this person's point of view. So, to this, cost-cutting at ACC has resulted in 7,000 more New Zealanders losing their cover in the past year, although they deny that it's as a result of cost-cutting. ACC has devised a cost-cutting plan for 2025-2026 to prevent a forecast $26 billion funding shortfall by 2030. Our next guest says the quote-unquote real-world impact of this is off the charts. Lawyer and ACC researcher Warren Forster with us. Kia ora, Warren.
12: Kia ora. Good afternoon, everyone.
8: What's give us an example, first up, give us an example of the many that you've dealt with, a story that you're going, goodness gracious.
12: Well, every single day I talk to people whose lives have been turned upside down by a decision made by ACC. So it could be that ACC hasn't done something, so people who are waiting for 12, 18 months or longer to get weekly compensation paid, people who, like one of the listeners who wrote in before, they were receiving support from ACC and then it stopped. And there's been about 40,000 long-term claimants in the last 5 years exited from ACC. And the only available evidence that we have is nearly all of them don't return to work. And ACC basically says, well, it's not our problem. We don't know what happens when people leave. But the data that's available makes it pretty clear that people who cut off long-term claims simply don't go back to work. And so, you know, when this happens, people will lose their houses, people lose their relationships, the family has to move, kids have to change schools. It's, you know, the impact of this is off the charts. And solving the problem through the dispute resolution process is broken too. So people are often waiting 12 months or more to get through that dispute resolution process. So even when they win, the impact of this is just overwhelming on individuals, their families and their communities.
8: Talking ACC, people being denied their claims tonight. If this sounds like you, why don't you get in touch? 2101 or email the panel at rnz.co.nz. Amy Hines.
9: I've got real world experiences. I've had a mother who had quite a big battle with ACC through her lifetime many years ago, probably about 12 years ago, if not more from there, on a long-term injury aspect. Look, I want to pick up, Warren, because I think you're right around those impacts. They're not just financial, they're mental, they're physical, and they have those long-going aspects. But, you know, how are people navigating those next steps in the system? Because I know that's so hard. So you said there's 12 months, but you know, who's actually informed on that and going forward through those processes, or are they just simply giving up?
12: Well, we don't know exactly how many declines ACC issue each year. There's 50,000 plus cover declines, and then there's an unknown number of weekly compensation declines. So, you know, it's somewhere between 100,000 and 200,000 people get a decline decision. We don't even know how many there are, and about 10% of that, so about 20,000 at the moment, I think, is what it's tracking towards, review that. But that review process is broken. You know, there's not access to evidence, there's not access to lawyers and people to actually get involved and help. There's a navigation service, but they're quite limited in what they can do. And really, you know, I speak to dozens of people each week that contact our service, and we have to turn nearly everyone away because we just don't have the capacity to help. And nearly all of these are people who have a valid claim. They need to get medical evidence. They need to understand what the law is, and we just can't help them. And we're at capacity. I'm at work most mornings at 3 a.m., 4 a.m. Most lawyers are in the same space. We just, there's been in the last 10 years, the number of reviews have tripled. And there hasn't been an increase, significant increase in the lawyers in the space. So, you know, there's just an impossible situation.
8: A huge backlog. Okay, Andrew.
10: It's very hard not to be super cynical and view this as budget cutting, cost cutting. I know any politician.
8: They deny that.
10: Yeah, of course they're going to, but give me another valid reason for this, you know, upswing over the last however many years. Because I, like you, Wallace, have had reasonably good dealings with ACC, but that was quarter of a century ago and longer ago, and I was dealt with reasonably well. But, I mean, what are your feelings about that? Because there seems to be no other explanation other than it's just trying to cut back the cost of ACC.
8: Look, Warren?
12: I just have to say, when ACC works, it's amazing. It's the best system in the world.
10: Yep.
12: If I break my leg or sprain my ankle, it's awesome. Like, you know, honestly, I've looked around the world and there's nothing better than it. But when it doesn't work, that's a problem. What we're seeing is political interference here. The minister is literally directing ACC to not spend as much money to exit long-term claimants. They've asked them to stop recording what happens when people leave ACC. And it absolutely is a deliberate decision. And ACC put out a policy paper or a review, and they said, look, we're going to stop people coming on at the beginning by declining more claims. And the other thing is that they're telling people and telling doctors not to lodge claims. So if you look at the number of...
8: Do you know that? Do you know that for a fact, Warren?
12: Absolutely. And you look at the number of claims, even the data's clear here. You do a 60-something thousand long-term complicated claims last year, and now there's 50-something thousand. So the number of claims being made for these complicated claims are dropping. And ACC is out there saying, look, don't lodge claims for this, don't lodge claims for that. And the number of declines is increasing, and GPs are saying to people, look, you can lodge a claim for this, but it's going to be declined. So these are the messages that ACC is setting out there, and it's a deliberate strategy. It's driven politically, and someone needs to say, we actually need to stop this now and look at rehabilitation, because that's what's going to make a difference, helping people get back to work rather than cutting them off. That's a massive switch that we need to do as a society to make this work.
8: Andrew.
10: Do we know if this, I mean, yes, this is going to sound political, is this had an upswing in the current government, or has it been going on for several governments?
12: So it goes through a big pendulum swing. And absolutely the current government has accelerated that. There's been ministerial directives around long-term claims, around social support for people who are badly injured, to drop all of that by more than 5%. But we've got to stop this political football. That's the thing. And what we need to do is have a long-term vision and strategy and get political consensus from across the spectrum. And that has to focus on actually getting people back to work. That's the critical thing that's missing. 10 years ago, ACC decided to stop case management as we know it. They went to a next-generation case management system. They spent nearly $1 billion on the data and the IT side of it, and they stopped actually getting people to connect with employers, to connect with their GP, to make a plan to actually get back to work.
8: Bring back the plan. Very good. Hey, Warren, very good to have you here. Interesting responses coming through. I had a neck operation, sent my off-work certificate in, fully off-work for 4 weeks. They're not paying until they do another review. So a bit of response here. For now, Warren, kia ora. Thank you for your time.
9: Just quickly on that, Wallace, because I think obviously us at the Financial Services Council, you know, we're a big thing around New Zealanders' financial resilience. And within that also is their resilience in the workplaces from that sort of thing. So we see from the side of health and life insurers the way ACC can learn from the sector in regards to what's going on. But more importantly, I think there's some extra resilience. So we've been saying to the government, actually a lot of 40% of all health and life insurance is in your workplace. That coverage is not underwritten. So for circumstances like this, or if someone was to be rejected or get an injury or it's degenerative and ACC wouldn't cover them, if we had more coverage in that space on those schemes, then New Zealanders would be better back at work. And roughly, it would be $200 million the government would just have to forego for over a $400 million benefit to the economy and productivity and lifestyle.
8: Fair. I mean, Andrew, I'm just thinking of you. I mean, here you are, you're a football player. If you fall over and hurt your leg...
10: I mean, jokes aside, when I was just a full-time comedian, if I didn't work, I didn't get paid. I've been on stage because I had a knee reconstruction back in 1998. I was put my crutches down and walked on stage because if I didn't work, I didn't get paid. So I'm used to that kind of. And who was in the audience?
8: Who?
10: My physio, going nuts at me for walking on a just recently constructed knee. But if I didn't gig, I didn't get paid. So I didn't get any payments and stuff because I was self-employed. So I sort of fell between the cracks in that regard. So it is a thing, yeah. And I mean, I understand that it's a huge amount of money paid out, but this is not the way to go to stop people. You know, your first role as government, your first role is to the safety and well-being of your people. That's your first role, I think, as a government, as any government. And if you're not doing that, then you're not doing it right.
8: A lot of chats, very interesting. Thanks for the feedback coming through. Before we go to the headlines, how's your knee?
10: Oh, I've got arthritis in it now, but that's just because I'm old and you get predisposed to it.
9: But case in point then, if you go and injure it again, Andrew, hypothetically, ACC is probably going to tell you.
8: Yes, you'll get declined.
9: But if you had a scheme with a workplace cover, you'd be in getting a knee replacement.
10: Yeah.
8: Right.
10: I don't plan that far.
8: Solutions.
10: Ahead, Amy. I've got to be honest with you.
8: Solutions focused on the panel.
9: Although I don't want to curse you either. Don't go injured now. I feel really bad.
8: That's what we're about. Gosh, very interesting ACC stories coming through. Anyway, it is 6:30.
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1: Labor leader Chris Hipkins says the country can afford to maintain universal superannuation at the age of 65 if the right choices are made now. National is calling for a grown-up conversation about funding and possibly raising the age of eligibility. New Zealand First is campaigning on withdrawing from the Paris Climate Agreement, but Greens co-leader Chloe Swarbrick says party leader Winston Peters has not sought any official advice on the impacts. The director of Tararua Health Group says it can deliver safe services despite a critical Ministry of Health audit of Dannevirke Community Hospital. It found there wasn't a safe and a sustainable roster for doctors, nurses and healthcare assistants. And Israeli Prime Minister Benjamin Netanyahu says he is bringing libel cases over reports that he received warnings ahead of the 2023 Hamas attack. Those are the headlines. More news at 7.
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0: Andrew. The Wednesday Hunt. And we need to get over it. We can't have any song. We can't have U2. No, we need something like that we all love. We need something like this band, this one band. It's Toto and the song Hold the Line.
1: Do you ever listen to the lyrics? What is that? Love isn't always on time. Is occasionally late? I mean, I don't. It's a bit early. Love arrived a bit early. It makes no sense, but you sing along with it, doesn't it? Love arrived a little bit early. I was brushing my teeth.
0: When it comes to... Oh, here we go.
1: Go on, then. Love isn't
0: always on time. Oh, whoa. You see, when it comes to Toto,
1: yes,
0: we don't often listen to the lyrics.
1: Nah, it's good tunes, great harmonies.
0: It's not Eleanor Rigby.
1: It's not Eleanor Rigby. Even though, yeah, it's not, because that's the Beatles.
0: Yeah.
1: It's a different song. Why would you even say that? What are you on, Wallace?
0: Someone says, Andrew needs to work on his rhythm. No, he does not.
1: No, he does not. Oh, I got great with him.
0: Yeah.
1: Yeah.
0: All right. Are you a Toto fan, Amy?
2: Yes, I am. And at this moment, I'm regretting that they still don't have the video connection between the studios, so I could be watching you guys rocking out here, to be honest.
1: Listen, it was magnificent in here.
2: I'm assuming so. Yeah.
0: I'm quite sure about that.
1: Honestly, my medallion would have caught the light. It would have been brilliant.
0: Actually, he is right. Anyway,
1: Amy, because you sound too young to be a Toto fan first time round.
2: Oh, yeah, no, it definitely was like a Glee thing. Yeah.
1: Yeah, there you go. Like, oh, my Glee God. Thing. The Glee just, yeah. Oh, my, yeah. Well, I was there the first time.
0: It was a huge was.
1: I was there the first time.
0: Yeah, it's not the youth panel in Auckland tonight.
1: It's not.
0: In Wellington it is, but not.
1: Down in Wellington, up here it's the crusty
2: Thanks,
1: old.
2: Thanks, guys. Appreciate that.
0: Now, regarding the question of the day, which is, do you agree with me that it's a philosophical one. I'm of the belief that public toilets should be universally free. No charging. But yet charging is creeping in. Someone says, Wallace, so funny this topic, it's a coincidence for me, as I sat in the public toilet next to the Raglan Museum just this morning. I dwelled on this topic and I decided I'd be happy to pay. So keep that coming, 2101.
1: Yeah, but it's not about whether you're happy to pay or not. It's just whether you have the, like, if I'm out for a run or a walk or whatever, and I need to go, and in a man of my advancing years, sometimes you need to go without warning. You need to go without warning. And if I've been running, I don't have a phone or a credit card on me or whatever, I just got to go. So, you need to factor that in, that it's not, I've been willing to pay, I just don't have the facilities to pay at your facility, so please don't charge.
0: You've nailed it.
1: You don't want to see the consequences of that, Wallace.
0: You've nailed it. All right, we're talking about that in about 8 minutes, but it is 6:36, time for I've Been Thinking. Amy Hines, take it away.
2: I've been thinking about content fatigue. So I was reflecting on how watching TV required actual commitment, right? You had to like plan out when you were going to watch it, your toilet breaks, when you're going to eat, ad break, race back before the program started. And then when there was nothing on TV, there was nothing to watch. I was sitting there on the weekend and it got overwhelming with the amount of things that you could watch, couldn't watch, which platform to watch it on, what you're going to actually put your time for. And I felt like, what happened to the good old days when you just put TV on, you found something to watch, or you knew the show was on, and then the next day, everyone would be talking about the crappy show, or the good thing that happened, all the horrendous new ads that are on, and, you know, the good old days of the Fear Go TV ad awards, you know, like those
0: Welcome
2: things.
0: Welcome back, Cotter.
2: Reminiscing about that, and it just got all too hard, and I turned the TV off.
1: You know,
0: I couldn't agree more.
1: There have been surveys to suggest beyond a certain amount of choice, too much choice actually makes us unhappy.
2: Yes.
1: And I can speak to your comments even more, and so can Wallace, because we've had it for a lot longer where there was only just TV. In fact, when I started watching TV, there was only one channel.
2: Was it black and white, was it, Andrew?
1: Yes, it was.
2: Oh, there you go.
1: Yes, it was black and white. I remember my grandmother getting a colour TV in 1973 and being very excited about that to watch Kung Fu.
2: Here I was thinking you guys were a bit younger than that.
1: No, afraid not. You'd be surprised.
0: Especially not Andrew Clay.
1: No, you'd be surprised. So, and absolutely right. And I think now with all these different fractured platforms and online, that believe it or not, I actually think television, as you alluded to, brought a sense of community, because I can talk to people of a certain generation and they'll know on a Sunday night you watch The Wonderful World of Disney or you watch the Donnie Marie Show back. Everybody watched it. Everyone of my age watched Ready to Roll. I don't even know it was on the other channel because you all watched it.
0: We all watched it.
1: There was a sense, and you're right, there was a sense of community of Yeah, and I don't say that flippantly. There was a sense of community because you knew when there was only two stations and then finally three stations, there's a very good chance that your circle of friends watched exactly the same thing that you did.
0: Amy Hines, would you like your friends National to bring back just one channel?
2: No.
1: A little bit of choice, just not too much choice. No. A little bit's good, too much is bad.
2: It's like, I think also it's personal choice that I probably need to cut down some subscriptions, right? But like, also, it's too much. Like, you're right. I think you're right, Andrew. It's a community thing.
1: No, they've literally done surveys that if you have a little bit of choice is actually good, and this is not just on TV and lots of things, a little bit of choice is good. Too much choice makes you unhappy because you have FOMO.
0: Good on you. I love it. Amy Hines, kia ora. All right. Amy Hines, I've been thinking. All right. Andrew Clay, I've been thinking.
1: Well, I just was been thinking about in Auckland City here. Sometimes the disproportionate fee penalties you pay in parking fines, which may or may not may or may not be a personal circumstance of recent times.
0: Here we go.
1: Where I parked for 4 minutes, did not leave the vehicle while I was waiting for my partner to come. 4 minutes. The cameras pinged me after 2 minutes. How much would you get that? That was not even a parking building. That was just a couple of parks on the side of the road. How much do you reckon you'd pay for 2 minutes? I didn't leave my car. I was not blocking anybody. Nobody was trying to get in. There were other cars, places next to me. What do you think that's worth, Wallace?
0: $5.
1: $85.
2: Yeah, I was going to say 75.
1: And now I actually, unlike me, I complained. And I complained again. And they eventually said, well, it was your fault, but we'll give you administration costs. So fair play to the parking people in the end. Fair play to it. But it was automated. And a real life parking warden back in the day would have gone, move on, you can't park. And I'd gone, sorry, sir. I'm just waiting for I'll move now. But it was automated. And I had to write in twice. And I said, to be fair to them, they got it down to $30. I thought that's getting closer to the crime I committed. But I was pinged after 2 minutes for $85. And it was on the side of the road, but it was a parking company. I won't name them, but there is a bit of a monopoly in Auckland and it's a little unfair. So I just think it's things like parking fines and any kind of fine that, and it'll always be subjective, but it's not commensurate with the crime you've committed. Yeah, well, $85 for 2 minutes.
0: To think if you close your eyes and go back to the days of the Love Boat or Welcome Back Cotter.
1: Wow.
0: And think, gosh, in the future, I'll be pinged $80 for 2 minutes.
1: $85 for 2 minutes.
0: That's actually quite wild.
1: I never left the car. I didn't get out of the car.
2: You'll be pleased to know there was a recent ruling about the fact that these prices are getting out of control.
1: Yeah.
2: And are unreasonable in the prices, what's going on. Because people are getting pinged like twice for having to be in the same car park twice in a day. For example,
0: that's right.
2: A supermarket car park or everything like that. But actually the recent rulings are that it's the costs that they are suddenly claiming are unreasonable for the crime.
0: Okay.
1: Great. That's great news.
0: Good on you. All right, Andrew Clay and Amy Hines, you can go back and listen to the panel on Apple and Spotify. Don't forget to listen and to follow. It's a whole live show, but you can go back and listen to it if you want to. It's 6:41.
3: You're with Wallace Chapman. It's the panel on RNZ National.
0: Well, actually, staying with Andrew Clay's complaining.
2: That's a good segue.
1: Wow. If that doesn't pull the listeners in, we're staying with Andrew Clay. And this segment is Andrew Clay complaining. We should just make it a regular segment.
2: You could go on for a while, let's be honest.
1: Oh, sister, you have no idea.
0: You have no idea. But to this, and this is a serious issue, you might have thought that the issue of mobility parks was done and dusted. What with the increase in fines, they've increased quite dramatically. Wrong. Those who don't need them keep on using them. Mobility parking spaces provide a lifeline for hundreds of thousands of Kiwis living with disabilities. But get this, mobility parks only make up an estimated 1 to 2% of all parking around the country. With us is CCS Disability Action's Raewyn Howes. Raewyn, kia ora, nice to have you here.
4: Good evening, thanks for having me.
0: 1 to 2% of all parking nationwide are mobility parks. That actually sounds quite low to me. What should it be, or what would you like it to be?
4: What we'd like it to be? We'd like to have a parking system in New Zealand that catered for everyone who needed to have a mobility car park. And there's between 170 and 180,000 people on New Zealand's mobility parking database. So that's nowhere near enough car parks for people to actually be accommodated.
0: Good Lord, okay. So before we go to our panel, why so few designated mobility spaces around the country?
4: Mobility parking is really complex. There's different regulations for parking in the private spaces and parking in council or public spaces. So it's quite a complex environment, and the requirement is only just one in 50 parks.
0: Okay. Amy Hines, what do you make of this?
2: Well, look, I think...
0: Just connect.
2: We've got a growing number of people who need disability car parks, right? We've also got growing change in the cities from the fact of council aspects of removing car parks, which also does include disability or mobility car parks. Do you think that's also having an impact as some of these towns and cities are reshaped with, bike lanes, et cetera, removing those parking aspects, which puts more pressure elsewhere?
4: Oh, it certainly does make a difference. The removal of every car park, every mobility car park, makes a massive difference. If you do need the wider width of a car park to actually get a mobility aid out of your car, you can't just go down the road and park somewhere else. So some passengers may be able to get out in a regular car park, and there's concessions available for that where you get additional time. But for people who do need the mobility car park, it's imperative for them to be able to access one to go about their just regular days.
0: Right. Andrew Clay.
1: Well, what's the solution? I mean, obviously, more car parks? Is it as simple as that, more mobility car parks?
4: Definitely. And I think technology is making the demand even greater, as well as the ageing population. Because more people are mobile and expecting to be able to go out into their communities.
0: Yeah. So what's the solution here? I mean, what can happen? I mean, have you sort of campaigned for more parking spaces? I mean, legislatively, there used to be 1 in 20 mobility parking spaces, but when unitary plans came in around the country, that number reduced, and now it's around, I think there's 1 in 50 mobility parks. So I didn't know about this. So what's the solution?
4: I don't know that we've come to one yet.
0: Yeah.
4: But certainly, to encourage more space. I think, space is at a premium in New Zealand. And if we just made all car parks wide enough to accommodate people's needs, there would be less car parks overall, but there would be a far greater number for people who required extra width or maybe length to lower a hoist in a car park. Some of our car parks are so close together, you can barely squish out of your car door anyway. So,
1: yeah, the Civic car park in Auckland is specific.
4: Whoa. For everybody.
0: Thanks for the sponsorship, Andrew. here's this. All right, hear me out, okay, Rowan? And I'm just saying. All right, so I just need to get a loaf of rye bread, all right? I've got a kid in the car, and I just need to get a loaf of rye bread and some coconut milk.
2: So no,
0: I need to,
2: Wallace, you can't.
0: So I want to duck in, Rowan, and I'm only going to use that mobility park for 2 minutes. Is that okay?
4: No, it's never okay. And hence the increase in the fines to try and discourage people from doing that. People who use a wheelchair would also love to just be able to pop down and to their local shops and jump out of their car and go in and get their milk or whatever it is.
0: Yeah.
4: But if they can't find a mobility car park, sometimes that means they go home without their products they really went out to get. Just that consideration would be great if you didn't use it.
2: Yeah, definitely. And I think it's the increase in fines is really good. It's definitely a problem. I think we have to change those ratios. We've got a burgeoning aspect of a very significant ageing population. That demand is going to continue to grow. And both local government needs to think about that alongside, obviously, commercial aspects that needs to happen there. But it definitely needs to expand out. I mean, I've had multiple conversations with councils in previous roles around when their they're removing car parks, etc., and they are not accounting for disability car parks, let alone anything else. And I think it has to be a change. It has to be a change, otherwise the problem is going to continue, though.
4: I think you're correct.
0: Good on you, Robert. Hey, nice to have your company on the panel. Thank you so much. That is CCS Disability Action, Raywin Hales, with us on Mobility Parks. Kia ora. Someone talked about the sense of community. Where's the sense of community? Where's that shared experience? Well, someone says, Wallace, we mightn't have a sense of community through watching TV, but I feel a sense of community listening to the panel every night. Aww. As does RNZ every day and night. Thank you. There you go. The panel.
2: You have to put up with content you don't like on that too, and adverts, and you know.
0: Panel brings the country together, even though it might have Andrew Clay's new complaining segment.
1: Yep.
0: Which I think would go off over time.
1: I reckon we're on to a winner.
2: I reckon pitch it to your new CE. Yeah, go for it.
1: You get a new boss coming in.
2: Yeah,
1: pitch it. I think this is a new thing. But, you know,
0: what's next week? Who knows?
1: God, you name it. You'll name it. I'll complain about it. I'm at that age now. I've turned a corner.
0: Hedges.
1: I'm ranty old guy now. I am, honestly. But, you know, you think about...
2: That could be your new byline for intro, Andrew.
1: What's that?
2: Ranty old guy. Yeah.
1: Ranty old guy. Yeah. Ranty old guy. I'm that guy. I'm the microphone away from being the guy at the bus stop talking to himself.
0: Now, the question of the day, and I'm going to jump into this because it was such a response. The question was, I'm putting it out there, should public toilets be universally free, okay? Because some around the country, not many, but some are being charged, right? So, for example, Brett said, Wallace, I was a coach tour driver, the first or among the first modern paid toilets with the Taupo Superloo.
2: Yes, I was about to raise this.
0: Yes, I would tell passengers that they had to use it to pay it. I found that most women would happily pay for a clean toilet. Most men would rather not pay and cared less about the hygiene. So that's an interesting take.
1: Here's the thing. I mean, just through anatomy and also lack of care, a guy will find a place.
2: Have you guys been into this toilet?
0: No.
2: Oh, it is also manned by volunteers, and they have a conversation with you, and they're the most lovely ladies.
1: I'm not sure.
2: And
1: I want
2: there
1: that.
2: Is vases with fresh flowers in it. No, those
1: How's
2: ladies
1: it going,
2: who
1: sir?
2: Do
1: I just
2: that,
1: need to go, mate.
2: No, they are an icon. Okay, the Taupo Superloo is an absolute icon, but there is obviously alternatives.
1: Yeah.
0: Hang on, you're Andrew Clay, aren't you?
2: Ranty man.
1: Ready, man.
0: All right. Well, great. Hold that thought. We have Gaylene on the line. How are you, Gaylene?
5: I'm good, thank you. How are you, Wallace?
0: Very well. Thanks for joining the fray here. Now, say you? Do you think that public toilets should be universally free of charge? Yes or no, and why?
5: No, I think no, because, when you were talking about it, it made me realise how much younger than I that you must be, mm-hmm. because I definitely recall as I was growing up, which was in the 1960s when I was a child in the 70s, but my mum, always, it was her phrase, was, I need to spend a penny.
1: That's right.
5: I had to spend a penny. And it was literally because to go to the ladies' restroom, which was clean and nice, you had to pop a penny in the slot or the door wouldn't open. Same, I seem to remember, this was in Hastings, where I grew up, but also at the farmers, I think you had to spend a penny, but they were nice. You know, if you wanted to go to a clean restaurant. Now, I don't think I don't think men had to pay, but I'm pretty sure they weren't very clean and they were to be avoided. in fact, my husband recalls in Christchurch that there was an underground one in the square, which he said you would only use in an emergency. It smelled terrible.
0: I knew it.
1: Yeah. I'm nearly 58. Every time's an emergency now.
2: But you don't have to sit down all the time, okay? This is different.
5: No, that is different.
1: With my knees, but I do.
5: It seemed to be, like, I was interested that you said that about the coach driver who said that even now, you know, yes. I thought things had changed and that men actually were a little more concerned about hygiene these days, but maybe not. It was definitely explained to us that women needed more hygienic.
0: Gaylene,
5: facilities. Yes.
0: You're a mine of information tonight. You've sorted it out for us. Kia ora. Thank you so much.
1: It was a poem that here I sit broken hearted, paid my penny and only farted.
2: Look, if they've got pay wave, I'm fine with it, okay?
0: But, amazing.
2: Or an alternative, if that's not free. Like, it's good.
0: Okay.
1: Yeah, but who goes for a run or a walk with all that on them? I don't.
2: Yeah, but if you're driving around the country and you need to go to the bathroom and you can come over some real disasters, then no one needs that in their life. No one needs to view that.
1: Well, oh, okay.
0: He's got sore knees.
1: I need to sit down.
0: Someone says, the Taupo Super Lose, the last time I was there, they were worse than McDonald's Lose on Friday night. So, look, let's park that. We're going to come back to it with Emil Donovan on the panel plus. Now, by the way, don't forget that we've got a 3 under 30 whip tonight, 7:30. Do not miss it. It'll be a cracker. But to this, finally, Carpety Coast Valera wants to move to Wellington, so he's been pounding the pavements of the capital looking for a job, literally. Walking daily from Lambton Quay to Cuba Street, carrying a sign he had printed which says, enthusiastic person looking for a job, with his phone number and his email address. Valera is with us now. Kia ora, lovely to have you here.
6: Hello. Can you hear me?
0: I can hear you loud and clear. How are things? How's the pavement tramping?
6: Oh, it's doing fantastic. Hey, I've got two very good leads. I've already had an interview today from 11 till about 12, and I've got a job trial coming tomorrow, 10 to 2. It's paid, and it's pretty much in the bag. It's doing amazing.
1: So, what I mean, are you looking for a sales job? Because clearly you've got the kind of chops for that, having the bravery to walk around the streets. Or what are you looking for? What is it you've gone
6: for? At the moment, I'm honestly just looking to move into Wellington. I'm a young person. I'm certified. I've got the qualification behind me. And Wellington is where the opportunity's at. I grew up in a small town and not much opportunity there. So I just wanted any job. That's why I've left it quiet general. And this isn't the first time I've actually done this with a sign. Previously, I was looking at a job, and it was a sales job that I was looking for specifically. I got it within a week, and turns out I was terrible at sales.
0: Good on you, Valera. All right, now, Amy.
2: Oh, I think this is great. I think this show's about being proactive, about getting out there and doing things. I think it also shows a real aspect that you've got great interpersonal skills that employers look for. And I think people forget that you can't hide behind an AI cover letter, that actually the ability to have conversations, put yourself out there and engage, and if,

0: to hear that they think I'm that old, but no, it's surprising. But also a lot of older people saying, good luck, don't give up. It's really nice to hear. And then also a lot of beeps as well.
1: What would your advice be to someone thinking of doing the same thing as you've done? What are the pitfalls? What are the pros and cons?
0: Well, it's a lot. It's a lot. It's quite scary in the beginning, especially if you just let it kind of sit there. You have to go out and get there. The first thing I did, actually, before going out with a sign, I did something slightly differently, in which instead of going out in the middle of the street, it was in the middle of winter. I was unemployed at another time. The first time I was looking for a sales job. It was in the middle of winter. I went to a river. I went to the sea, half naked, recorded myself jumping into it with a sign, putting it up and just shaking there, cold, in the middle of winter. And I posted it all over Facebook, all over Reddit. And so if you're kind of scared to put yourself out there, like in front of people in the cars, try doing it with the social media like that. That also really helped me as well.
2: Yeah, you know, Amy, I'd buy a set of encyclopedias from this guy.
3: Yeah, I know, I would too. He's got great marketing. Maybe he could market, you know, Andrew's new Randy Man segment.
1: Listen,
3: you know?
1: Some things sell themselves, Amy.
3: Yeah.
2: not that. look, all the best, Valera. And so you say that you've got an interview tomorrow. Someone says, the big topic on the panel the other day was don't take a takeaway coffee to an interview. Are you not going to take a coffee to the interview?
0: I don't drink coffee, so
2: good. That's all we need to know.
1: Yeah, easy as. I have the feeling this is the kind of guy that in, you know, 20 years time there'll be some. He'll come up with some weird idea and be worth millions.
2: He'll be running R&Z. That's what he'll be doing.
0: That's
2: your boss,
0: an insult, mate. I'll be a billionaire.
1: Oh, dear.
2: Valera, kia ora, go well. All the best for tomorrow. Tell us how it went.
0: Yes. Oh, awesome. Hey, thank you so much for having me here. I hope you have a great day.
2: Oh, good on you.
3: He's got that something special.
1: He's got the enthusiasm because life hasn't beaten it out of him yet.
3: Yeah,
1: so
3: he thinks he's young.
2: Start practicing a new segment, Andrew. Kia ora, Amy Hines. Stick around. We've got the Panel Plus and the Whip at 7:30.

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2: Today on the BBC World Service with James Copnell and Catherine Bjerrohanger in London.
3: Big meeting at the White House between President Donald Trump and tech executives has concluded. The president said that they had agreed to pursue self-regulation of the industry.
4: I'm seeing tremendous self-policing, and they understand that they have to self-police. But there's going to be a tremendous self-policing aspect.
2: English Premier League giants Manchester City have been found guilty of arranging sham contracts to hide more than $1 billion in funding, breaching league rules and potentially setting them up for a punishment that could reshape English football. We'll get a legal perspective.
3: As Spain responds to housing protests by introducing a ban on evictions, we're going to hear from around the world about your housing problems. That's coming up after the latest world news.
5: BBC News with Moira Alderson. A report by the European Union's Copernicus Atmosphere Monitoring Service says a combination of heat waves, wildfires and human-caused emissions exposed one-third of the world's population to extremely high levels of pollution this year. Orlando Teal reports.
6: This review, covering the first 8 months of this year, starkly demonstrates the close link between climate change, air pollution and their impact on human health. It shows Asia had the highest exposure to ground-level ozone pollution, with 9 in 10 people exposed to dangerous levels. More than two-thirds of North Americans and half of Europe's population experienced poor, very poor or extremely poor levels of air quality. In Europe alone, 60,000 premature

0: deaths a year are linked to ozone pollution. However, in Oceania, which includes Australia and New Zealand, two-thirds of the population enjoy good air quality.
1: The Chinese AI company Moonshot says it's conducting an internal review after a security firm said it had persuaded two of the developers' models to discuss making chemical and biological weapons, as well as assassination methods. Researchers from the AI security firm MindGuard say they discovered a way to convince the AI models to discard their usual safety rules, a process known as jailbreaking. Africa's richest man, the Nigerian billionaire Aliko Dangote, is set to break ground on the construction of a strategic oil refinery on the coast of Kenya later today. There have been clashes between the police and protesters who say the land where it'll be built belongs to them. Mr. Dangote spoke to the BBC ahead of the groundbreaking ceremony in Lamu.
2: We Africans who develop Africa, whether they like it or they don't like it, we are moving. It's a moving train. Either you join it or you'll be crushed along the way. But the issue today, price you cannot change, you know, because we buy crude based on the traded market. But there are a lot of other expenses that were actually cut down, okay, to make sure that, yes, we accommodate our own markets.
1: The last US troops stationed in Iraq are set to withdraw today, bringing more than two decades of American military presence there to an end. US troops first invaded in 2003. Our Middle East correspondent Hugo Bashega has this report.
3: Prime Minister Ali Azadi has vowed to disarm Iranian-backed militias and bring all weapons under state control. But the hardest-line factions have resisted his plans, and those groups could now see their influence grow without the American presence. The Kurds, who run an autonomous region in the north where hundreds of US troops have been based, are concerned about a possible security vacuum, and some others fear a resurgence of the Islamic State group. The Iraqi government has called it the Day of Sovereignty and declared a public holiday.
1: BBC News. Russia has carried out another massive attack on the Kyiv region of Ukraine overnight using missiles and drones. One senior official said several houses had been destroyed in one district and a child's body had been found under the rubble. North Korea has angrily rejected accusations by South Korea that it was responsible for a landmine blast last week in the demilitarized border zone that wounded three South Korean soldiers. South Korea's military has demanded that the North apologize. From Seoul, here's Jake Kwon.
4: We just heard from South Korea's Ministry of Defense saying that they have concluded that the mine blast that had wounded three South Korean soldiers last week was to blame the North Koreans. And they're saying that this mine was planted recently by the North Koreans, and they're saying that North Korea must apologize. And they have demanded that North Koreans stop any fortification effort on the border immediately. We have also heard from the North Koreans saying that this is all a classic false flag operation from the South. And they have warned South Korea from attacking the North, saying that there will be retaliation if a single bullet flies from the South towards the North.
1: Argentina's Supreme Court has lifted restrictions on land purchases by foreigners, ruling in favour of President Javier Milei on the issue. The controversial move had been decreed by Mr. Milei soon after he took office nearly 3 years ago, but was strongly opposed by unions and environmental groups. Foreign land ownership had been capped at 15% of national land. Mr. Milei lifted the restrictions to attract investment. Police in Fiji are investigating how 39 parcels of cocaine stored in a supposedly secure evidence vault either disappeared or were replaced with packages of baking flour. The parcels were seized in 2019, but when investigators noticed that seven had disappeared, the others were retested. None had any trace of illicit drugs. BBC News.
5: Thank you for that news. Hello and welcome to Newsday on the BBC World Service with Catherine Berehanga and James Copnell in London.
6: Yes, thank you for joining us. In the programme today, How to Control AI, we'll talk to a senior Kenyan politician about a new multi-billion dollar oil refinery being built in the country. And we'll hear your stories of housing challenges from around the world.
5: We'll also get a legal perspective on a huge story from the world of football. Manchester City has been found guilty of numerous serious breaches of financial rules. We're going to speak to a leading sports law expert. So if you have any questions for him about what has happened and about what sanctions Manchester City could now face, you can send us a message on WhatsApp or text on our usual number, +447786205085.
6: Now, no federal guardrails, no slowdowns, and an industry left to watch over itself. That is the takeaway from US President Donald Trump's major White House summit with AI chiefs on Tuesday. After the meeting, he presented a document he claimed was morally binding, signed by the tech executives, agreeing on a self-regulatory framework. Despite weeks of industry leaders sounding the alarm about safety risks, with some calling for restraints before the technology outsmarts humans, the president said he had agreed on a policy of tremendous self-regulation to ensure the US doesn't fall behind global competitors. Oliver Libby is a Democrat strategist advising on AI. He joined me from New York and began by telling me what more is in this document.
7: Well, today what it looks like was done is kind of a memorandum of understanding, if you will. It's non-binding. I mean, the president would like folks to believe it is morally binding, I believe was the quote. But in fact, it's about 300 words, and it's a kind of a loose statement of intentions by the industry to abide by certain things, which indeed would be good. Certainly doesn't have the force of law and is really tantamount to the president turning the regulation of the industry over to the industry. It really is. Again, just a statement of intentions. That seems to be where we are today.
6: So a morally binding agreement, the industry should regulate itself. Can it really do that?
7: Well, I mean, can it is a different question than will it. And I would suggest that no industry in history has willingly self-policed effectively. The advance of new technology is inexorable, but has always been met, especially when it's highly potent, like AI certainly is, or superintelligence, as the president would like to refer to it, has always been attended by regulation. And that regulation has been brought by authorities, not by the industry itself. And I think it's unreasonable to assume that this should be any different. I think, you know, one of the key elements here is going to be to ensure that a nation like America doesn't allow itself to be left behind in the technology race, but make sure that the people, the citizens of our country, aren't left out of it. And that will require certainly guidelines. And I doubt that self-policing will do it.
6: Some of the tech leaders have said that this is a first step. So you have this agreement to self-regulate, but they say other things can be done, opening the way for legislation, for example.
7: Oh, I don't think it's going to be their choice. I mean, first step, sure. And by the way, I'd prefer to see a document like this than not to see a document like this. But I would suggest that no thoughtful person would think that it should end here. There are, in fact, several significant and current efforts to provide legislation at the congressional level. One of the big concerns, to be honest, is that in the absence of federal regulation, as well as, and frankly, international agreements, it will be left to the 50 states within the United States to regulate AI, and they'll do so chaotically and all differently. And speaking as a business person and as an investor professionally, that will be very detrimental. So, in fact, the industry ought to prefer that the regulations be certain, because chaos and uncertainty hurts innovation and business, and they ought to prefer that it come from the federal government. So first step, perhaps, but I don't think it's going to be up to Sam Altman and Dario Amodei and Elon Musk whether there's further regulation. I think it's coming down the pike.
6: So tell us where that could come from, because several lawmakers in Congress have put forward different types of AI legislation, but you say the states themselves could take a leading role. Just explain where we stand with that today.
7: Yes, certain states have already started to regulate. There have been, for example, quite important regulations on the interaction between AI chatbots and children, but it's going to be a hodgepodge, right? New York State will be different than Florida, will be different than Texas, and they'll be focused on different things, and they'll have different layers and leniency versus strictness. And I think that's probably, again, not the right way eventually to do this. At the federal level, you've got several bills. I mean, you've got one that's being proposed. It's bipartisan, by the way, Cruz Klobuchar. You've got Senator Mark Kelly putting forward a bill. Now, I think the question becomes, what is the likelihood of getting a consensus to get one of those through the full congressional process and get that legislation on the president's desk and have him sign it? Now, I think what we're seeing amongst the voters in America is a broad skepticism of AI. And I will say that is married with the fact that many Americans are also using AI for various things and understand its positive potential. But there's a lot of skepticism of what this means for their jobs, what it means for their livelihoods, for their communities and the data center issue. And so I do think that that may carry through legislation that otherwise would be hard to do because it may actually have some bipartisan support in the next Congress.
6: And that was the Democrat strategist Oliver Libby.
5: Now, work is expected to start today on constructing a $16 billion oil refinery in Kenya near the port of Lamu, which is being developed by the Nigerian billionaire Aliko Dangote in partnership with a number of East African governments. When active, the site is expected to have a capacity of around 700,000 barrels of oil a day. However, there are ongoing legal disputes concerning land rights over the proposed site involving local residents and farmers. What's the big picture then? How do Kenya's politicians think it will benefit the economy and the wider region? A question I put earlier to Kenya's Cabinet Secretary for Investments, Trade and Industry, Lee Kinyanjui.
8: I think the first thing is that we are happy to witness the groundbreaking of the Dangote refinery in Lamu, Kenya's second port. And one of the biggest impact we expect is the petroleum import bill is the biggest bill we have every month, and that is likely to come down substantially. Secondly, we will also be able to produce petrochemicals, including bitumen and all the others. Therefore, that will mean we can be able to localize a few industries here that use that raw material. Then lastly, also is to ensure that there's a savings on the forex that would otherwise have gone out. So we expect it to have a major impact and also to turn Lamu to a major petroleum maritime corridor. So there'll be the actual refinery, what you may call direct employment. Then you have the secondary level, which is the industries that are associated with it. And then also the logistics part of it. And you can imagine how many ships will be docking at any one time, tankers to come and collect refined fuel or also to come and bring crude for refining. So it's going to be a beehive of activities.
5: Talk to us then about some of those regional dimensions outside Kenya's borders. It is an East African project in a sense. How do you anticipate that working?
8: Largely, the expectation is that the crude oil coming from the larger region of East Africa, including to the north, would find its way to the port. And that after refining, it would also find its way back to those particular markets. So it's a two-way corridor, bring the crude and also take the refined. So again, we have a major pipeline coming from Mombasa all the way to Kisumu. But we think in the coming days, there will be need to realign to ensure that there's adequate distribution and also storage of petroleum products. So it's a total reconfiguration. And I think much of how we consume and we store our products will have to be aligned because we are used to one way where the petroleum products come to Mombasa, then they are taken to the destinations. The issue of the crude coming to Mombasa has not been there. So there's a lot of realignment and transport and logistics that is going to play a very big role in facilitating this entire process.
5: There was a time when the government of South Sudan was considering an option of building pipeline or pipeline to Lamu was one of the favoured contenders. It hasn't happened, but is that sort of project something that could be reactivated? Are you having talks with the South Sudanese government, for example?
8: I would say we are at the elementary levels, at the very basic, but those are some of the second phase kind of conversations that are going to take place moving forward.
5: There is a Kenyan court ruling on a land rights claim, essentially people saying that is their ancestral heritage where the refinery will be built, talking about the impact on their families and the places they have farmed. How do you respond to that? Is it going to stop this groundbreaking ceremony taking place?
8: I think it's just fair to indicate that matters before the court should not be maybe a subject of discussion, but also to note that this is a strategic national interest, and that therefore everything within the law will be put into consideration to ensure that we deliver the project, because there are laws on how persons who are within a critical corridor can be given alternative productive land and so on, and the relevant government departments are already working on it. So I think the issue is, whatever relocation concerns that there may be, or persons who have different interests, the government will act within the law to ensure that they are given adequate alternative accommodation.
5: And Kenyans will want results fast. They'll want to see measurable change to their circumstances. Politicians have got an election coming up too. I'm sure you're keen for that to happen as well. What can people expect in the near future?
8: I think President William Ruto has been very keen in ensuring that whatever projects we start, they run on time. There are no delays and there's no escalation of time for the contractor to finish. And I think that communication has been very clear. We also note that this refinery is coming at a time when there are global fuel challenges arising from the conflict in the Middle East. So the demand for oil is generally high. So we see this project running fast because the timing is right. And we believe if everything is aligned on the side of government, we've been able to put very deliberate measures, including aligning the investment climate, giving them tax incentives, availing the land, and all the other statutory requirements for the factory to start. And given that the technical expertise from their just concluded West Africa project will also be part of the team coming here, we think that the takeoff time is going to be relatively short.
5: Kenya's Cabinet Secretary for Investments, Trade and Industry, Lee Kinyanjui.
6: Let's get some more business news now. The International Energy Agency says Europe is one of the most exposed regions regarding diesel fuel supplies, because the region relies on the US for half of that fuel. This comes as President Trump considers a ban on diesel exports. Our business presenter, Maura Fogarty, joins us now. So, Maura, tell us, why is the president considering a ban?
9: Right. Essentially, it's because diesel fuel prices have gone up quite a bit along with other fuel prices. And that's because of the, you know, disruption to oil supplies due to the war in Iran. What makes this issue so pressing for President Trump is that we have the midterm elections coming up. And so he is facing calls from members within his own Republican Party to help do things, roll out measures to bring down the cost of living. And one of them includes bringing down the price of diesel in some very key states. So these are states and constituencies that have a huge agricultural industry where you need diesel fuel for that, also for trucking and manufacturing. And so senators and lobbyists from those states are asking him to do what he can to bring down the price of diesel.
6: And is this a relatively straightforward decision?
9: It appears to be on the face of it, but actually it isn't. And the reason why is because, so he's looking at several different options, right? One is the export ban. Two is perhaps looking at domestic oil refiners and asking them to increase their supply of diesel fuel. But really, the other faction kind of lobbying against this are the big oil refiners. And why? That's because they're the ones selling the oil internationally. So you mentioned there that the IEA chief mentioned that Europe relies on the U.S. for half of its supplies. The U.K. relies on the U.S. for a third of its diesel supplies as well. And of course, the U.S. exports diesel to Mexico and other Latin American countries. But Mexico is a big receiver of or importer of U.S. oil. So it's not as straightforward as you think. And what some of these oil companies have told President Trump reportedly is that by putting the ban in place, it actually might increase the price of diesel for parts of the U.S. that have to import some of it because they can't get it easily from domestic sources.
6: Maura, thank you. That's our business presenter, Maura Fogarty.
5: Over the last week here on Newsday, we have been reporting on the massive issue of housing in Spain. It led to protest after an elderly disabled woman was evicted from her home of 70 years when she simply couldn't afford the new hiked price of her rent. Well, on Tuesday, her story and the protests in Madrid led to a major policy announcement in Spain, the banning of evictions until 2030. But the issue of affordable housing is not confined to Spain. Around the world, people seem to be struggling to afford somewhere to live. Yesterday on Newsday, we read out a text from a listener in Ireland, but we received too many messages to read out on the programme. So we asked some listeners to send us their thoughts in a voice note. Here is a selection from West Africa.
10: In the Gambia today, finding an affordable place to live has become one of the biggest challenges for ordinary citizens. In the Greater Banjul area, which includes Okanifin and Brusubi, where many people live and work, rental prices have risen sharply. A single room, which once cost $2,000, now costs over $4,000. A standard two-bedroom house can cost $8,000 a month or more. For many Gambians, this means spending most of their monthly income on rent. Young people are forced to share small rooms, and some families are pushed far away from their workplaces. The high cost of renting is no longer just a housing issue. It is now a social and economic pressure that needs urgent attention from policymakers, landlords, and the private sector.
11: Hi, BBC. I'm Mahmoud Fofana, based in Makini, Sierra Leone. Sierra Leone's tenancy laws, if they exist, appear largely ineffective in protecting tenants in practice. I currently occupy a three-room apartment for 12,000 New Leones, approximately $487. Yet there is no strong estate regulatory body to effectively safeguard tenants. Property owners can increase rent, impose new conditions, or even ask tenants to leave with little or no meaningful protection for the occupant. We need a functional tenancy framework and effective regulatory mechanism that balance the rights of both property owners and tenants. This raises a serious question: who protect the tenants in Sierra Leone?
12: I am Mystic in Jodhpur, Freetown. The rent continues to increase every year, making decent and affordable accommodation difficult for the ordinary Sierra Leonean to afford. The housing crisis is also contributing to the environmental challenges, as some people are forced to settle in unsafe and environmentally sensitive areas simply because they cannot afford the high cost of rent. This does not justify the unlawful occupation, but it highlights the difficulty families are faced with. Government institutions and private investors need to prioritize the construction of affordable low-cost houses.
5: That was Mystic in Sierra Leone. You heard two from Mahmoud Fofana and Mohamed Bar in the Gambia. Big sports story with Isaac Fannin.
13: Yeah, does England's most successful team of the last decade face having their title stripped, maybe being relegated to a lower division, or even out of the English Football League altogether? That is the unprecedented reality facing Manchester City this morning after they were found guilty of widespread financial rule breaches by an independent commission. The historic ruling confirms the club systemically falsified sponsorship deals and hid losses over a 9-year period. City have vowed to launch an appeal. The scale of the penalties, though, could potentially plunge them into total chaos. And we're joined now by sports law expert Tom Murray, who you have spoken about this quite a bit, and you've predicted that this was going to happen. Where do you see this story going next?
14: Well, we are now into the appeal process. So Manchester City have 14 days to appeal, and they have to file their appeal by the 2nd of October. As part of that appeal process, we will have not a rehearing in itself, but a review of the initial decision. That appeal process will follow out. We then expect there to be a further hearing on sanction, where both sides will put forward their arguments as to what they believe the appropriate sanction to be. The Premier League will be pushing for a very significant and a very severe sanction. And Manchester City will be saying, look, there's nothing wrong here. We should be pushing for a fine. And at that point, we will then have a decision. A sanction will be imposed. And then we go into this next stage of the process, which is what do the other Premier League clubs do and what action can they take against Manchester City?
13: If you were in Manchester City's legal team, what would you be advising them?
14: Well, yeah, sadly, I'm not in Manchester City's legal team. I think at the moment they'll be focusing all of their efforts on the appeal. I was reading the judgment again this morning, and just the initial index for the hearing bundle was 750 pages. So there's a significant amount of material to be working through, and a very short period to put together the appeal. They will be trying to rerun their case in a slightly different way, and to try and move away from some of the criticisms that have been made against the club. Many of the club's factual witnesses were found to have given untrue evidence, and Manchester City will be trying their very, very best to get a better outcome before a different three-person panel.
13: If this appeal fails, it opens them up to massive, massive legal ramifications, not just from the Premier League, but from other teams, maybe players, their own players.
14: Well, yes, certainly from other teams. So under the Premier League handbook, the rules of the Premier League constitute a contract between the league and each club, as well as the clubs themselves. So historically, it was quite rare for clubs to sue one another and seek compensation. So the biggest example is Sheffield United against West Ham, where Sheffield United were paid $20 million out of court relating to West Ham's fielding of Carlos Tevez and Javier Mascherano. The hard thing here was always trying to prove causation, so proving that one club's breach led to a specific loss. We then had a case earlier this year between Burnley and Everton, where Burnley were awarded £35 million worth of compensation as a result of Everton's breach of the PSR rules, the profitability and sustainability rules. And this case is what's going to really open up the floodgates. Mm-hmm. And many, many clubs, both in the Premier League and also clubs in Europe, will be looking at their position and analysing what case they might have against Manchester City.
13: Briefly, what sanctions do you think City could face?
14: I think any sanction will be significant and severe. This was a really damning decision against Manchester City. The club was criticised significantly throughout. And I think any sanction would need to be proportionate to the wrongdoing that's been found. If that wrongdoing is upheld on appeal, I think anything less than a significant points deduction would be insufficient to protect the interests of other clubs. A fine just doesn't achieve the legitimate aims of sanctioning proportionately. Chelsea received a fine for a series of significant financial breaches, but that was a very different case. Mm. Chelsea were found to have made payments of more than $48 million and breached the Premier League rules, but they also cooperated with the Premier League throughout, and many of the much of the wrongdoing was down to the acts of the former owners.
13: It'll be interesting to see, Tom, what...
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0: There we go. What do you think? That is The Who. It is 7:30.
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2: Green co-leader Chloe Swarbrick says New Zealand First is campaigning on withdrawing from the Paris Climate Agreement, but its leader Winston Peters has not sought any official advice on the impacts of doing so. Mr. Peters has hit back, saying that's not his job, and Ms. Swarbrick has shown blistering ignorance. The director of Tararua Health Group says it can deliver safe services despite a critical audit of Dannevirke Community Hospital. The audit found there wasn't a safe and a sustainable roster for doctors, nurses and healthcare assistants. Mark Wills says the hospital was 1.5 nurses short and didn't have sufficient doctor coverage but is trying to recruit. A Rotorua lawyer is arguing court defendants should get name suppression, even if they are found guilty. Dr. Shannon Eldridge says publicising identities is likely to increase the chance they will re-offend. He also believes there is bias in the way name suppression is granted. A paper presented at the Post-Primary Teachers Association conference says the Qualifications Authority is increasingly using artificial intelligence for marking with a high degree of accuracy, but it's urging the union to reject full automation for high-stakes assessments and support a hybrid model in which teachers keep control. And Labour leader Chris Hipkins has spoken warmly of his former MP for Te Tai Hoa'uru and Speaker of Parliament, Adrian Rurafe, who died today. He says Aotearoa is poorer for Mr. Rurafe's passing. Those are the headlines. More news at 8.
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6: How big is his hole?
7: The average age is 49 years old. Okay, Boomer.
8: Young and the vibrant versus the old and the boring.
0: Yes, well, tonight on The Whip, the first of our 3 Under 30 youth panel series. We'll have to do two or three more of those, but we bring in a more youth-adjacent discussion to the election campaign. The campaign trail so far, how does our panel rate it? Also, Labour's student loan policy, enticing? Well, not really. I'm guessing that all our guests do have student loans. Chloe Swarbrick as Finance Minister, how does that sound to our panel? And are youth strategic voters? Also, what ideas do they have to get out the youth voter turnout? It could be the lowest youth vote ever this November. With me this evening, we have Eve McCallum, barrister, card-carrying National Party member, co-founder of Both Sides Now podcast. Eve, kia ora. Always a pleasure to have you on the panel.
9: Great to be with you, Wallace.
0: Good to have you here. We also have Andy McCombs, a politically aware former public servant, Wellington-based designer, and get this, great-great-grandson of New Zealand's first woman MP. Andy, kia ora, how are you?
10: Kia ora koutou. I think young and the vibrant versus the old and the boring is a bit mean to you, Wallace.
0: There we go. It's already started. Andy McCombs. You can't keep him off this. Oh dear.
10: Can't
0: here
10: take
0: we go.
10: Anywhere.
0: And with us, for the first time on the whip, we have Tyler Oruano. He's a law student, Young Pacifica New Zealand of the Year, former youth MP for Labour, MP Jenny Salisa. Tyler, kia ora. It is a lovely to have you here. And look, welcome to the whip. How are you?
11: I'm great. Thank you so much for having me.
0: It's a pleasure. Can I ask you this? So, former youth MP for Jenny Salisa. How did you find the experience?
11: Oh, I had an amazing time. But you wouldn't be able to tell if any of you were reading the articles that came out during Youth Parliament time. There was a lot about, censorship and...
9: I remember this, yeah.
11: NYD's not letting us say what
0: That's
11: we
0: right.
11: want. My controversial opinion. When I sent them my speech, they didn't give me any feedback, so... I'll be honest, I was sitting on the sidelines for a lot of it.
9: I don't think I was censored either when I did Youth Parliament, back in 2016, I think it was now.
0: That was quite the story, wasn't it, Eve? the censorship?
9: Yeah, it was. It was kind of bizarre to sort of think, like, young people kind of, who cares, like, you know, let them say, as long as it's not, like, massively offensive, I'll let them say what they want.
0: Yeah.
9: I think I had a good crack at Labour when I gave my speech as a youth MP. Got a few laughs.
0: I beat him. All right, now, by the way, I want to start by saying this. Firstly, around the panel, and text us 2101, do you have a student loan, and how much is it? Tyler, can I ask you, do you have a student loan?
11: I do have a student loan.
0: Can I ask you, if you don't mind me asking, how much is it?
11: I actually don't know, but I do know that every week it increases by a couple extra $100 thanks to those living costs I've got to take out.
0: Okay, so you could, it's ballpark, is it 10 grand?
11: Yeah, I'd say by now it's about 5 digits.
0: 5 digits?
11: Yeah.
0: Eve McCallum, do you have a student loan?
9: Yeah, I do.
0: Can I ask?
9: When I finished university, it was just over 80 grand. I think it's now down to about 40 odd. That was with first years free, but it's the reality of, like, studying, and I've now got a job as a lawyer and it's getting paid back. Like, I don't think other people should pay for my study.
0: Okay, now it's $40,000. Andy McComb, do you have a student loan?
10: Yeah, it was about 50 grand at the max, and now it's down to about 9. So by the calculator, 9 months to go. Maybe less if Labour gets in.
0: Okay, 9 grand, 40 grand, 5 days. So 2101. Do you also have a student loan? We'll come back to that. But first, we're going to have not a listener quiz, but a whip quiz tonight, just for something a bit different. So comedian Tom Sainsbury is well known for his political impression videos. Mm. Who is he impersonating in this very short clip back in 2018?
12: Here I am, fit and fab in my late 40s, and here we all are waiting because obviously Cindy Ardern is a joke.
0: All right, so what do you think of that? Have a think. We'll play it again later. It is 7:37. Boy, oh boy, that lights a fire in your belly, or does it? It certainly did for Labour leader Chris Hipkins as he walked out of the crowd at his campaign launch. And then have a listen to this. You've got energy, a bit of slickness in there. That was National Party leader Christopher Luxon's soundtrack on the very same day. So with campaign season well underway, how are parties landing with voters? I've got to ask you, first things first, who had the better soundtrack, Eve McCallum?
9: I've got to say National. I was at that campaign launch in the beautiful new Sky City Convention Centre. Fantastic venue, and the launch was pretty good too.
0: What about you, Tyler? Who had the better soundtrack?
11: Well, I'm going to reveal a little secret. I was at Chris Hipkins' campaign launch Sunday just gone at the very beautiful Dewdrop Centre in Manukau. So, I mean, I've got to say, had the better soundtrack. But I thought both of them were quite inspiring in different ways, to be honest.
0: All right, let's get on the middle. Andy McCombs, who had the better campaign launch?
10: I found them both really cringy.
9: I mean,
0: there you go. Sorry, Tyler. Sorry, no, Eve.
11: Fair enough.
9: Yeah.
0: Explain yourself.
10: Oh, it feels like we've gone more towards the presidential style campaigns for elections, especially the main parties, and the minor parties are proving to be growing in size, so it's less presidential, more community-minded, so yeah, less on the individuals and more on the parties. I wish that I heard more about their time in government as prime ministers, but yeah, it feels like everyone's campaigning on change except for Labour, and the governing parties seem to be on the back foot a bit. I love election campaigns normally, but yeah, I found this one just cringy.
0: That's a fair criticism, Eve.
9: Oh yeah, look, actually funny you make that a presidential comparison. I said to my boyfriend who I dragged along, I was like, it's the closest you'll get to an American presidential event. But yeah, I agree. I think genuinely the political campaign, I love elections normally too, and I'm ready for this to be over. It's pretty uninspiring, and I think it's kind of just, it just feels like we've kind of got no real new ideas, and the big issues that are actually facing this country are just kind of getting sidestepped around. And, you know, the best National can do is no new taxes, and the best Labour can do is a rerun of fees-free. Like, you know, no wonder the major parties are struggling.
0: Okay, what about you, Tyler? What party do you think is selling their message the best?
11: Oh, I don't know. I think I'm in a similar boat to Eve. It's feeling pretty uninspiring right now. Hopefully with the books having opened recently, people are going to start coming out with something a little bit interesting. But if I did have to pick a party, I'd probably have to pick the Greens. I think at the moment, they're at least there's not a comment on whether or not I support or endorse everything that they've come out with, but I feel like they're at least coming out with more details than everybody else is at the moment.
0: Okay, well, that's kind of a bit of a segue, actually, onto this. There's a lot to pick through in the latest One News Variant poll released on Monday. Both Labour and National are kicking around at historic lows, but the big winner, the Greens, as Tyler's saying, 16%, their highest ever result in this poll. I think that's been about 26 years, actually. So co-leader Chloe Swarbrick is riding the high and has come out saying she'd like to be finance minister. Here's how she justified her eligibility.
13: I have some postgraduate study in economics that I've undertaken. I also, much like many other politicians, have been in Finance and Expenditure Select Committee, served on that for the last 5 years or so, worked with economists over the last 2 years. We've produced our fiscal strategy, our alternative budget, our industrial strategy.
0: All right, so Andy McCombs, Deputy Leader Nicola Willis, the Finance Minister rather, they said Swarbrick would put a wrecking ball through the New Zealand economy. What do you think as Chloe Swarbrick, Finance Minister?
10: Sounds pretty good, actually. And I think the days of the big party juggernauts are over. You know, MMP is older than the three of us, and we've been born into it. So this term, especially seeing the minor parties in government have a lot more sway, I think people are looking at minor parties as a serious option for governing more so than we have seen in the past. When it's over, I think move past all of this campaign rhetoric and stuff, I'd be really keen to focus on what are the consensus issues, because we haven't heard much about what the big parties agree on.
0: Okay, Eve McCallum, Chloe Swarbrick as Finance Minister.
9: Absolutely not, and I actually really wish that National would stop speaking this into existence. I just think stop talking about it. But on the flip side,
0: why are you so worried?
9: Because I just think Chloe doesn't fundamentally understand the economy. I think she's got some pretty out there views, and that she's absolutely entitled to have those. But I just think, you know, to have a New Zealand economy that's actually going to get moving, we've got to take people with us. And, you know, ideas like the wealth tax is going to result in massive issues. I just think it's not going to work. The flip side is, though, I actually think that in a way, Chloe and Labour probably don't want Chloe to keep saying she wants to be finance minister, because that does terrify centrist voters. People are genuinely concerned about that.
0: Okay, well, it's been kind of the news of the last 2 days, Tyler. What do you make of this? Chloe Swarbrick, first portfolio, she's gunning for something like finance.
11: I mean, you know, it's great to have a lofty goal that you want to achieve. And I like Chloe Swarbrick. You know, I'm a university student, so she's obviously the MP for the campus I go to almost every day. But I mean, I don't think I can't see her as finance minister. I'm putting my money behind Barbara Edmonds finance minister.
9: I personally quite like Barbara. I had her on my podcast, and I think she's lovely. I think
11: she's great. You know, she's
10: associate for sure.
9: No.
11: I'm sorry, I can't get behind that.
9: She got some qualifications. She spent most of her life working in tech, so she at least understands how things work. Chloe's got a few postgrad qualifications.
11: Yeah, Barbara's had to manage a huge family for such a long time as well. I think that appeals to me more than someone who's sat in a few select committees and has got postgrad experience. I think that's fantastic 100%. To have. It's more experience than I've got, but I mean, balancing a household budget is really difficult.
0: Fair point. 2101. Yep. What do you make of that? Balancing a household budget is actually part of the prerequisite, actually, for being a finance minister, Andy.
10: Yeah, and I'm sure she has. There are about three associate finance ministers at the moment, including David Seymour, and I'm not sure what his qualifications are, but I don't think it's anything fiscally related. And finance is so big picture, blue sky. Where should the money go?
0: Yeah.
10: It's a really easy job to divvy the money out and make sure it's going to the right places. I think that the flip side is making sure it's actually returning value.
0: All right, we have Tyler Orawanu, we have Eve McCallum, we've got Andy McCombs tonight, 3 Under 30, our youth panel, youth adjacent panel. Mark says, now thank you to the panellists who acknowledged how cringe the campaign launches were. Talk about the world's saddest ring walk from two flaccid, uninspiring middle-aged white guys.
11: Oh, goodness.
0: Okay, Mark, just tell it like you mean it, but pretty unfiltered here on the panel tonight. And some really interesting student loan responses come through as well. So if you have a student loan, or if you had one, text us 2101. one. I've had a small loan. I've just paid it off. Entirely. I advise all students to pay their loans off ASAP. You never know when ACT are going to succeed in fully privatising student loans and you wind up paying market interest on your loan.
9: Oh, that won't happen, don't worry.
0: Right. Which is Gordon's point of view. Can I just go on more on the green 16%? Round the panel briefly, Eve McCallum, it's pretty high for a third party. I can't recall, someone out there might recall them getting high, but I personally can't recall the Greens ever at 16%. What do you make of this?
9: I think, to be honest, I think it's coming from the fact that Labour are really uninspiring on the left. And I think actually as well, like, I mean, you look at both the major parties, I think voters are struggling with them because they don't know who those major parties are. You know, you've kind of got conflicting ideas coming out of both of them. Whereas, like, the one thing I'll give the Greens credit for, there's not many things, but one thing is at least they're consistent. You know, like, their supermarket policy might be barking mad, but at least it's consistent with their general view of the world. Same with their tax policies. You know, you kind of know where they're going. Whereas if you look at National and Labour, they're just sort of like, seems to be whatever the focus groups tell them is a good idea comes out.
0: Okay, what do you make of that, Tyler?
11: I mean, probably not wrong. I think I wrote down in my little notes that people are probably quite hungry for meaty policy that they can understand, they can get behind. But I think an interesting, and maybe I'm completely barking up the wrong tree, but maybe the green surge is because we've got a lot of people in, you know, across the world who are watching what's going on in the States. You've got democratic socialists like Zoran Mamdani in New York. And if you look at the Greens' policies, obviously a lot of them are quite similar. The messaging's a lot similar. The social media use is similar. So maybe people who have seen what's going on in New York and like what they're seeing there are seeing something similar in the Greens, and that's where they're going to lend their support.
0: Oh, we're starting to sort of hear get that filtered through. What do you think, Andy?
10: I think it's the people, actually, this term. I listened to a debate the other week on infrastructure, as young people do, and Julianne Genta was talking about stuff that she's been talking about for the last 20 years, and Shane Jones, Chris Bishop, Karen McNulty, all that, said, yeah, she's right, she's always been right, we've just been slow on the mark. And then you look at the likes of Lawrence Unan, who's been in the House just pounding through amendments and questions and actually using the parliamentary system to the advantage of making better laws. I think there are a lot of really good candidates this time around in the Greens, and they've really proven themselves in this term.
0: Okay. A couple of responses regarding Chloe. I would love to see Chloe as finance minister after nearly 3 years of an unqualified finance minister and the prospect of another unqualified finance minister under Labour. I'd prefer Chloe.
11: Well, that's an opinion.
9: Oh, look at this. Look at Prefo, right? Like, look at how good Prefo is. It's better than anyone expected. Like, I think Nicola Willis, in some very trying times, done a really good job.
10: Because yeah. We've been taxed more than ever. Record tax intake.
9: Hey, we also were the first party in 14 years to give tax cuts, so you've got to consider that as well.
10: And they've been eaten up by levies as well. Like, the cost of my WAF has gone up, I think, $40 this term.
0: Tyler?
11: It's fascinating sitting here in the middle of it.
0: Speechless.
11: Yes, absolutely speechless.
0: On the other side, Chloe Swarbrick as a finance minister, that must be a bad joke, surely. Could not find a more deluded opinion. Now, 7:48, gosh, the time's rushing through. We have our three under 30 political panel here for the whip. We have Tyler Oruanu, we have Eve McCallum and Andy McCombs. And I'm going to play this, usually do it for the listeners, but I thought this time around, let's turn it back and have it for our young folk here. So comedian Tom Sainsbury is well known for his political impression videos. Who is he impersonating in this short clip back in 2018?
12: Here I am, fit and fab in my late 40s, and here we all are waiting because obviously Cindy Ardern is a joke.
0: Does anyone know Tyler? Do you know?
11: I wouldn't have a clue. I mean, I was 12 in 2018. I feel monstrously unqualified.
0: Wow. 12 in 2018.
11: Showing my age a little bit there.
9: Well, that makes me feel old. I was 18 in 2018.
0: Do you know?
9: Paula Bennett?
0: Andy McCombs?
10: As the elder statesman of this young panel, I recognise, who it is. Sweetie. Yeah.
0: There you go. Having a panini and a bowl latte.
10: And running over Paddles the cat.
0: Yes, that's right. So Andy and Eve were correct. Keep that feedback coming. 2101, a bit of response tonight. Loving your company tonight on WIP. Now, to this, the headline, student loans. The headline grabber at Labor's campaign launch this weekend was aimed directly at younger voters. It was a policy to write off 10% of student loans for graduates who stay in the country 3 years after their degree. Chris Hipkins thinks it would put a pause on the brain drain.
14: It's a significant contribution. It's going to give young New Zealanders more of a reason to stay here in New Zealand and build their futures here in New Zealand. We're seeing far too many New Zealanders giving up on this country. I want to give them more of a reason to stay.
0: There you go. So just how effective would it be? Quite a bit of response regarding student loans. Do you have one still, I asked, 2101. So 10% of a student loan wiped out. We all have student loans here, the three of our guests. Is it a vote winner, Eve McCallum?
9: I think it's a vote, potentially a vote winner, but my big question is how are you going to pay for it? It sounds great in theory, but where's the money coming from? Labor haven't given us any idea of what they're going to cut or what they're going to tax more to pay for this policy.
0: Andy McCombs, is it a vote winner?
10: Yeah, mate, not for me, because I reflect on when they brought in fees free for first years. It was when I was in second year, so I missed that. And then they changed it to last year's free when I just graduated, so I missed that as well. I graduated into COVID, and there were no jobs. Everything went into lockdown. And now I'm seeing no grad roles, so the pathway for students out of uni isn't clear at all. So I think that money could probably better be invested in graduate roles.
0: Okay, what do you think, Tyler? This is the policy of your party.
11: Don't call it my.
9: You went to the campaign launch.
11: I went to the campaign launch, but it was open to any member of the public.
9: Who voluntarily goes to those of you not a member?
11: I mean, you know, I have very little else going on in my life.
0: Go you. See, politically engaged. That's what we need. Tyler goes to the Labour MP, Labour campaign launch because he wanted to, but also being a youth MP for Jenny Salisa. What do you think then? 10% student loan policy.
11: Well, I mean, I was in the room and people were quite literally stomping their feet when they heard the policy. I wish I was told to stomp my feet when I was in that room because otherwise I wouldn't have bothered. But no, I think it's a very interesting policy. Maybe wouldn't have as much of an impact as perhaps fees-free for 1 year or the last year,
0: right,
11: whichever
0: yes.
11: year it was. But I think it's a really good policy. I mean, my mum's still got student loan debt, and she's been out of uni or out of study for so long that the course she took is free now. But she's straddled with the debt. So
0: she's still got student loan debt?
11: She's still got student loan debt. So for people like my mum, it's going to have a huge impact.
9: Did your mum actually get it, though? Isn't there a sort of a cut-off of who can get it, and if you've had certain stages? I'm not sure actually what the policy around that is.
11: I'd have to go and do the reading on it myself.
0: Someone says, I was shocked to find out, another listener, I was shocked to find out when I was trying to buy a house that my student loan meant the amount I could borrow was $60,000 or less than if I didn't have one. My loan was 38K, but I was being penalised by closer to double what I owed. I just want to go around the panel on student loans because it doesn't affect, of course, everyone, but it does affect a significant amount, particularly as you heard there, people are now trying to buy houses. They still have a student loan. Tyler, your mum still has that loan. Societally, Eve, you say you've got $40,000. You bought it down from 60 grand. Do you think as a person under 30, it's responsible to give a young person that kind of heavy gauge debt? Because it didn't used to be this way.
9: I think the reality is that people that go to university often will end up with higher paying jobs than people that don't. So university is already heavily subsidised. I just don't think that it should be free because, you know, why should the people that don't go to university subsidise me to therefore then go on to earn a higher income? You know, like I'm a lawyer now, so I'll be able to pay it off. And not everyone ends up in super high paying jobs out of university, but I just don't think that, you know, we should have free education at university by right, you know. And I also think the fact that you pay for it means that you actually do some work at university. You don't just go and kind of get drunk on the taxpayer for 3 years. Like, it actually means you just work and you take some responsibility.
0: Is that what they do?
9: Oh, I don't know. Have you been to Otago University?
11: I'd like to meet someone that spent 3 years getting their degree just to spend it on taxpayer money on alcohol.
9: I know a lot of people that go to university.
11: I think we know very different people potentially. But it's a fascinating... I mean, you know, if we take this argument, you know, why should the taxpayer pay for me to get a vaguely higher paying job? Well, first off, they're not hiring any graduates, it seems. Mm. But second off, I mean, if we go for a hypothetical and Labour win the next election and they bring in their proposed apprenticeship boost, well, why should we have to pay for that? I think this is a conversation that goes both ways. And instead of maybe playing all of us off each other, why not? I'd love to pay for the apprenticeship boost. I would love to pay for somebody else to study a degree.
9: Gonna have to put taxes up then.
11: If it means that as a whole, people are able to get better jobs, we become a more productive country and we get stuff done, why not?
0: Andy?
10: Yeah, I think you're both right, actually. We shouldn't subsidise lawyers. We don't need more of them.
9: Hey, now.
11: Hey, I'm studying a law degree. Yeah,
0: he's a lawyer, no. By the way.
9: Hey, now.
10: But the things like nursing and the things that, you know, society absolutely needs, if we didn't have fees on that and encourage people to go through that process and then they come out the other side not burdened by debt, that's a wonderful idea. I would really support that.
0: Yeah. Very good. Now we are with the three under 30, our youth adjacent panel, where we have Tyler Orawanu, we have Eve McCallum and Andy McCombs bringing up the rear of the under 30. but still making it.
9: You're not old yet, Andy.
10: My knees will click when I stand up from Catherine Ryan's chair. But
0: yeah, good on you. Okay, so here's a stark warning from one expert. A Victoria University Associate Politics Professor Lara Greaves says this election could see the lowest youth voter turnout in New Zealand's history. Currently, just 61% of 18 to 24-year-olds are enrolled. And there's just over 3 weeks left to do so, with same-day enrolment acts from this election. Round the panel, actually, I'll start with you, Tyler. So in the sort of in the area where, you know, you're raised, you're from, or Tahu, what do you see regarding youth engagement in politics?
11: I mean, I think in my area it's hard to get engaged when everything just feels so far away from you, because what you're focused on is the job that you probably have to work even if you're in high school, the bills that you've got to help your parents pay, the petrol, the public transport that's too expensive. And while all of those

0: I mean, I don't think there's any real reason for them changing it back this time. Well, I mean, politically, I understand why the reason was. Yeah, I mean, I don't. People should be able to enrol to vote whenever, as long, so long as we can actually sufficiently check that people are who they say they are. We don't have any issues with people committing fraud during the election.
1: Andy, do you have any sort of bright ideas around how to get people younger or more engaged?
2: Oh, yeah.
1: All right, bring it on.
2: It's really bleak, the 18 to 24-year-olds are about...

0: RNZ Pacific News, Talo Falava. I'm Johnny Blades. The Solomon Islands has pledged to the United Nations that it will deliver free universal education in the country by next year. Earlier this week, Solomon Islands' delegation supported 140 out of 181 recommendations from the country's most recent Universal Periodic Review at the UN Human Rights Council. The head of the delegation, Martin Kwaifonel, told the UN the Solomon's government is actively pursuing a policy that'll provide universal free education for all by 2027.
1: So that no child is turned away from school because the family cannot afford the fees. This is to relieve the huge burdens that families continuously cannot bear, especially in rural areas.
0: Mr. Kwaifono said they are also committing to confronting transnational crime and establishing a national human rights institution. Samoa's Deputy Prime Minister says climate change is not merely an environmental concern but an existential problem of planetary proportions. Speaking at the UN General Assembly, Muli Pola Anarosa Ale Molio'o shared how climate adaptation is taking money away from other development needs. She says global climate financing needs to be scaled up to better support the needs of the countries most heavily affected.
2: Resources intended for education, health, water and social protection are now diverted to disaster recovery. Small nations are being asked to finance both development and survival. No nation should have to borrow its way out of a crisis it did so little to create.
0: Fiji's police chief has confirmed there was no police security at the Suva High Court when cocaine bars went missing. The drugs, worth about $14 million in street value, were stored at the High Court but were replaced with flour and are now effectively missing. Police are investigating and have identified six people of interest. During a press conference, the police commissioner, Rusiate Tundravu, was asked whether police officers were guarding the exhibit room where the drug packages were being held. He had this to say.
3: Well, I can confirm that once it deposited at the Suva High Court, it's to be true, they have their spare.

0: la owner registry group arrangement with the CCTV, the biometrics that was there, how they enter that exhibit room.
1: He has confirmed that police have now taken over security at the court facility where the drugs were taken from. A new study has revealed that life expectancy in the Pacific has improved significantly since the 1960s, but it's still lagging behind other regions. Australian economist Stephen House says that globally, a country's income is a key predictor of how long people live, but there's no clear link between wealth and longevity across the Pacific. The research found Fiji has gone from having the region's highest life expectancy in 1960 to below average today. Dr. House told Pacific Waves the country's current HIV epidemic is not even yet reflected in the data.
2: That data is 2023, so it wouldn't reflect HIV crisis that the country is now experiencing. You know, I don't want to be alarmist, but back in the 90s, we did see that effect. And there were countries in Africa, and quite successful countries, including Botswana in particular, that saw a significant dip in their life expectancy.
1: A veteran Tongan journalist says methamphetamine is now being produced in the kingdom. Kalafi Moala says the number of people using drugs in Tonga appears to be on the increase. And he says the impact that drugs are having on the local community is a major concern.
3: Before, shipping through Tonga to New Zealand or to Australia. But now, the shipping, even concerning, is the shipment of ingredients to be brought into Tonga, particularly like with meth. And they create it in Tonga. They mix it and put it in Tonga. So Tonga becomes a producer.
1: Kolafi Moala says the community is talking with the government about how a centre might be set up to offer treatment for local drug addicts. In news from Aotearoa, emergency doctors say workforce investment needs to increase and keep increasing to stay on top of demand. A new report by the Australasian College for Emergency Medicine shows record high ED presentations, more than 1.4 million annually, up 21% from 2016. And that's compared to population growth of 13%. New Zealand spokesperson Dr. Michael Connolly says recent government funding boosts are a step in the right direction.
4: We're behind, right? So any advancement or investment into workforce is trying to bring us up to where we should have already been. And then we have to go beyond that because the number of patients are going to continue to increase. The complexity is going to continue to increase.
1: He says treating patients in hallways in ED is putting patients at risk. In world news, new British Prime Minister Andy Burnham has opened the door to closer ties with the European Union during his first major speech as leader. He's also talked about healthcare and electoral reform, as the ABC's Mar Zoe Ford reports from Liverpool.
5: In a speech to the UK Labour conference, Prime Minister Andy Burnham declared Brexit has done more harm than good and left Britain weaker. He vowed to lay out possibilities for future EU relations later this year.
6: There are different options, and I will see if we can find consensus around one, which will give us clarity about our position and the future of the continent that we live in.
5: Mr. Burnham also pledged to overhaul Britain's care system, unite the increasingly divided kingdom and lead on AI.
1: In sport, the All Blacks won't be rewriting the game plan ahead of the Bledisloe Cup series against Australia. New Zealand is coming off the back of three straight defeats to the Springboks, but coach Dave Rennie says confidence within the squad is still high.
7: I certainly haven't lost belief. I still strongly believe in the game we're trying to play and the guys we've got to play that game, and you know, looking forward to ripping in when we assemble on Sunday,
1: he was going to say. And the first test against the Wallabies is at Eden Park on Saturday week. Lakapi Samoa says they are disappointed that the Oceania Sevens rugby tournament in Rotorua has been cancelled. Chief Executive Seo Manu Douglas Noel Chun believes the cancellation will affect the Samoan National Sevens team's preparation for World Rugby Qualification Series next year. He says both the Manu Samoa Sevens and Manu Sina Sevens teams were training in Apia for the Rotorua event, which was initially scheduled for later in October. Oceania Rugby cancelled the event on Friday, pointing to a lack of funding as the main reason for that decision. And the Tahiti football men's team goes into Thursday's final international against Cook Islands and Rarotonga with the advantage. The two sides meet in the second and final match of the FIFA friendly international clash, with Tahiti having beaten the hosts 3-1 in the first game last weekend. And that's a bulletin of news and sport from RNZ Pacific.
8: Māori, this is Pacific Waves from RNZ Pacific. I'm Susanna Suisuki. On the show today, an emergency rescue for a mother who survives a difficult birth in remote PNG after her triplets sadly died. Life expectancy in the Pacific is rising, but it's still falling behind. And Pacific leaders question why the climate plea continues. A young mother who gave birth to triplets in a remote part of Papua New Guinea was successfully evacuated, but all three of her babies died before help could reach them. The woman had given birth prematurely to triplets at about 8 months into her pregnancy. Our PNG correspondent, Scott Wide, who covered this story, joins me now. Good day, Scott. Can you take us through what happened to this mother and her babies?
9: Yeah, so at around 6 o'clock yesterday, there was a call that came in through the to Manalos Aviation. Manalos Aviation does medivacs. It has a stellar reputation in terms of the number of medical evacuations it's done all over the country. So the crew was dispatched. It was led by the chief executive, Jürgen Ruh. They went to a rural local level government area in remote Markham district in the Morobe province. It doesn't have road access, so they traveled into that location at first light and recovered medevaced the mother of triplets. So the mother had given birth, I think, 2 days before, and the two babies died on the morning that the medevac was happening, and the other died the night before. So they weren't able to rescue the triplets, but they did rescue the mother. The mother was in quite a bad state when they brought her in. She was taken directly to hospital.
8: How remote was the community, and how difficult was it to get her medical help?
9: Yeah, Ongawafa LLG is relatively close to the Markham Administrative Centre. It's just in the mountains, and it hasn't been adequately connected by road yet, so it's quite difficult for medical emergencies to be taken to a location where they can have access to a land transport. So just getting to that location, a lot of people walk on foot. Others have to take a vehicle to the nearest stop and then walk several kilometres in.
8: What does this case tell us about access to maternal health care in remote parts of PNG?
9: Yeah, just to give you an idea of how many medevacs that this one company has done, in 2025, around 135 and 140. And those were all from rural locations. So it gives you an idea of how much need there is for transport road connections into those rural areas. And it's really difficult to get medical help to those areas. One of the things that has changed, has helped communities a lot, has been the inclusion of Starlink in this ecosystem of telecommunications that we have in the country. And it's allowed for things like it's allowed for doctors to provide medical advice to health extension offices in rural communities. So, yeah. Now, this is the second triplet, the set of triplets that we've had in a space of 8 years, I think. And the first set of triplets, I was also there filming them coming in. So this one yesterday was quite exciting. I was looking forward to seeing the triplets, another set of triplets, but yeah, they didn't survive.
8: So the first set of triplets, were they from a remote area as well?
9: Yes, another rural remote area. It's in the Eastern Highlands, so they were brought in as well. They could have not survived, but, you know, quick action by the crew saved him.
8: Life expectancy across the Pacific has increased significantly since 1960, but progress has been uneven, according to a new research. It also revealed that Nauru, or Nauru, has gone from having one of the Pacific's highest life expectancies to the lowest. I spoke to one of the authors of the study, Dr. Stephen Howes, about the findings.
2: So we found that certainly life expectancy has improved in the Pacific, which of course you'd expect, and which is good news. We took a longer period as we could. So the earliest data we could get was 1960, and there the average life expectancy across the Pacific Island countries, including PNG, was 53. And today, or the most recent data we've got, it's 69. So, I mean, that's a very positive and significant change. But at the same time, we certainly saw some worrying signs. In particular, sort of the rate of progress just wasn't as great or as fast as by comparator countries. So most Pacific countries are middle income. And, whereas the Pacific countries increased by about 16 years life expectancy, for the lower middle income countries, we saw an increase of 21 years, and for the upper middle income countries, almost 20 years. So, yeah, definitely progress, but not as fast as other countries have achieved.
8: Why isn't Pacific countries progressing as much as other countries when it comes to life expectancy?
2: Yeah, that's right. That's the big question. And I think, we don't know the full answer yet. There's a lot of variation across the Pacific. So, for example, there was a lot of change. You know, some of the countries that were doing the best in terms of life expectancy back in the 60s have sort of been left behind by other countries in the Pacific that have done better. There's no simple answer. If you look worldwide, you know, income is a key indicator or a key predictor of life expectancy, but it doesn't really perform that way in the Pacific. So I think a lot of research, more research is needed. And so what we decided for our initial paper was just to focus on one country, which is Nauru, previously called Nauru, but they've changed their name. And we focused on that because it was the most dramatic sort of instance of the concern that we were trying to highlight, which is the sort of slow progress. So back in 1960, Nauru's life expectancy was 58, which was one of the highest in the Pacific. But now it's 62. Which again is bigger than 58, but only by 4 years. And that's by far the lowest increase in the Pacific. And Nauru now has by far the lowest life expectancy in the Pacific. So, you know, that was really a stark case. And we started off by trying to focus our research efforts to explain that lack of progress in that one country. And again, you know, there's no one answer. It's sort of surprising because Nauru is a high-income country, and as I said, normally income predicts your life expectancy pretty well. But one factor we point to, of course, that it hasn't been an easy journey for Nauru, and it actually went through this period of extreme hardship in the sort of 90s and 2000s, where it lost a lot of its income, and it's only in more recent years that it's recovered. So it may be, I think we could be seeing a lagged effect of that sort of period of hardship that the country went through. Some people argue that there are issues still around environmental quality and the legacy of phosphate mining. So that could be an issue it's facing. Definitely there are health issues, as there are more broadly in the Pacific, and it's estimated that about one in five adults has diabetes in Nauru. So that would obviously be an issue, although, you know, to its credit, you know, I noticed this when I visited earlier in the year. There's a lot of there's a very big health campaign underway now to get people exercising, improve their lifestyle. And then the last issue we point to is the difficulty of running a health system. Especially for a very small country, Nauru's population is just above 10,000, and you can imagine it's just how difficult it is to run a health system. And we see some sort of indirect evidence from that by the fact that Nauru is actually just sort of handed over the management, sort of contracted out the management of its health system to a foreign company. You know, that's a pretty radical step. It's too early to say, you know, whether it's going to work, but it certainly indicates the dissatisfaction of the government with the status quo. And I guess that's the last point that we make, that, you know, again, one we'd like to explore more in future research. But if you look sort of on the positive side in the Pacific, the two countries that have the highest life expectancy are Cook Islands and Niue. We don't have long-term data for Niue, but for Cook Islands, we also see a very significant improvement over time. And one interesting thing about those two countries, you know, Cook Islands and Niue, they both have all their residents have all their citizens have New Zealand passports, and so have good access. You know, where there when there are sort of critical health incidents, have good access to the New Zealand health system, which is obviously world class. And by contrast, you know, Nauru doesn't have those kind of migration arrangements with any country. It doesn't have that history of migration. It doesn't have any kind of similar deal with Australia to the ones that Cook Islands and Niue have with New Zealand. And we just think that might also be an explanatory factor. And in terms of policy, it does suggest that you know, Nauru might want to think about the sort of deal that Tuvalu has struck with Australia in terms of having access migration rights. And that might not only be a benefit to households in terms of economic opportunities and jobs, but also in fact, in terms of health outcomes and ultimately life expectancy.
8: You know, while we're on the topic of health, Fiji, as you may have seen, is currently experiencing a major HIV epidemic. Could that affect the country's life expectancy in the years ahead?
2: Yeah, well, Fiji is definitely one of the countries, you know, its performance is not as bad as Nauru. But actually, in that 1960 baseline that we use, it actually had the highest life expectancy in the Pacific. And it's already got a below average life expectancy. So it's certainly things haven't gone well for Fiji in terms of life expectancy. Yeah, that data is 2023, so it wouldn't reflect the HIV crisis that the country is now experiencing. You know, I don't want to be alarmist, but you know, back in the 90s, when you know, the HIV epidemic was sort of ravaging the world, we did see that effect, and there were countries in Africa and quite successful countries, including Botswana in particular, that saw a significant dip in their life expectancy, precisely because of the HIV/AIDS epidemic that they were experiencing. So yeah, it's not something that's showing up in the data yet, but definitely something to watch for in the future. We know from international experience just how devastating this HIV/AIDS epidemic can be.
8: Will you do like a follow-up research anytime soon?
2: Yeah, of course, in terms of you know, getting new data, that requires the census. You know, this life expectancy data comes from national census, and we'll certainly keep an eye out for any new data in terms of that. Yeah, I think what we'd like to do is extend that analysis from Nauru and try and dig a bit deeper into other countries. Because as I said, I don't think you're going to find one. There are some common factors across the Pacific, like we talked about the NCD challenges in the Pacific. But in general, from what we can see, there's not going to be one single explanation across the Pacific. You're going to have to dig more deeply. So we've had a go now with Nauru, and yeah, we'd certainly be interested in looking at other countries. And as you mentioned, the Fiji is particularly sort of relevant.
8: Pacific leaders have pulled no punches in their climate messaging at the United Nations General Assembly in New York. Countries from all three regions, Melanesia, Micronesia and Polynesia, have called on the international community to do far more on climate action. They say climate change is not merely an environmental concern, it's a threat. Here's Tiana Haxton with the story.
10: The Prime Minister of the Kingdom of Tonga questioned why the Pacific's climate concerns are still a reoccurring theme at the UNGA. Lord Fukfanua was among numerous other Pacific leaders who pointed out that the nations doing the least climate damage are left to deal with the worst impacts. But it's a message they've been conveying for years.
11: I stand here, mindful that Pacific leaders have come before me, raising the same warnings, making the same appeals. Today, I'm compelled to make them again. The question before us is not whether the world has heard our message, but why has it still not acted?
10: The Vice President of the Federated States of Micronesia worries that global climate action is not progressing fast enough. Aaron Pollack reminded world leaders there are less than 5 years to achieve the United Nations Sustainable Development Goals, which are global objectives to end poverty, protect the planet, and ensure prosperity for all by 2030. He says the international community must scale up efforts, or small island nations will be the ones left burdened with the cost, financial and physical.
12: The recent typhoon and severe flooding in our states and more frequent king tides affecting our low-lying islands demonstrate that these are no longer isolated events but recurring pressures that test the resilience of our communities on the front line of climate crisis.
10: Samoa's Deputy Prime Minister says global climate financing needs to be scaled up to better support the needs of the most heavily affected. Mulipola Anarosa Ale Mulio'o shared how climate adaptation is taking money away from other developmental needs.
13: Resources intended for education, health, water and social protection are now diverted to disaster recovery. Small nations are being asked to finance both development and survival. No nation should have to borrow its way out of a crisis it did so little to create.
10: Marshall Islands President Hilda Hine says these smaller nations affected by climate change deserve proper compensation. She shared how schools are being destroyed by rising seas, salt water is poisoning wells, and disease outbreaks have been linked to environmental change.
14: This injustice must be addressed. Our communities deserve restitution. The Marshall Islands and vulnerable people everywhere need sufficient, timely, and accessible finance for adaptation and loss and damage. Those who have profited to the detriment of the many must pay.
10: And Papua New Guinea's Prime Minister James Marape says countries must always bear in mind the needs of future generations. He urged the international community to put differences aside and work together to protect the planet.
15: It is where we live. It is where we grow our food. It is where we fish. It is the inheritance we will pass on to our children. In our interconnected world, decisions made in one country can affect people thousands of kilometres away.
10: Marape urged other countries to prioritise humanity ahead of war, reminding them that decisions made today will shape tomorrow.
15: Think about the children of the world. A child born today did not create climate change. That child did not choose the wars of this generation. That child did not create pollution or the environmental destructions. Yet the child will inherit the consequence of the decisions we make today. We must therefore be custodians not only of the present, but also of the future.
8: That's Pacific Waves for today. For all episodes, head over to rnz.co.nz/Pacific. We're also on Spotify, Apple and iHeartRadio. 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
16: Big fella, hello through and welcome everyone talk lo Melanesia update. Me Koroi Hawkins. This time that me join him now, team from Buzz FM Lo Vanuatu.
17: In tonight's headlines, first batch of 50 police recruits set to begin training in Papua New Guinea. Deputy Prime Minister calls to boost manufacturing and complete economic independence. Digital bus fare payment rollout begins in Port Vila ahead of national expansion. And Customs and Inland Revenue backs tourism operators for TADA 26 in Melbourne to boost VAT monitoring. Welcome to Vanuatu Nightly News. I'm Lynette Melanamu. Leading the news this evening, Vanuatu calls for action on human rights visit to West Papua at the UN General Assembly. At the United Nations General Assembly, Vanuatu's permanent representative to the UN, Odotevi, renewed calls on behalf of Pacific Islands Forum leaders for Indonesia to allow the UN High Commissioner for Human Rights to visit West Papua, highlighting that the 2019 PIF call remains unheeded. Tevi emphasized that peace and security cannot be separated from human rights and expressed deep concern over reported abuses against indigenous Papuans. Additionally, Tevi reaffirmed Vanuatu's support for the self-determination and decolonization of the Kanak people in New Caledonia. He also invited France to consent to International Court of Justice jurisdiction regarding the sovereignty dispute over the Matthew and Hunter Islands. 50 Vanuatu police recruits will travel to Papua New Guinea in January 2027 to undertake official training at the Bomana Centre of Excellence. The initiative follows a bilateral memorandum of understanding signed between the Vanuatu Police Force and the Royal Papua New Guinea Constabulary earlier this year. A high-level Vanuatu delegation recently visited PNG to inspect the facility and consult with PNG Police Commissioner David Manning and senior leadership. Police Commissioner Kalshem Bongran welcomed the arrangement, highlighting that the partnership presents an important opportunity to strengthen discipline, professionalism, and overall operational capability within the National Police Force. Opening the 8th Vanuatu Made Trade Show at Independence Park, Deputy Prime Minister and Minister of Finance Johnny Kwanapo urged the nation to increase manufacturing's contribution to GDP from 3.8% to 10% beyond 2030. Kwanapo stated that the current manufacturing share is far too small for a nation abundant in agricultural resources such as cocoa, kava, coconut, beef and timber. He emphasized that Vanuatu must transition from exporting raw commodities to producing value-added finished goods. The government plans to support this shift through legislative reforms, export strategies, packhouse construction and accessible business credit to build true economic independence. Digicel Vanuatu is officially launching its new MyCash digital bus fare payment system in Port Vila this Friday. Designed to reduce reliance on cash transactions, the pilot program on Efate begins with 20 registered operators and at least 8 to 10 buses fully operational for launch day. Digicel aims to register up to 1,400 buses nationwide as the initiative expands to other islands like Santo. Passengers will scan QR codes on participating buses to pay fares directly via mobile wallets. The initiative aligns with the government's digital financial inclusion strategy to modernize public transport payments across the country. And to end, Vanuatu's Department of Customs and Inland Revenue is sponsoring 17 local tour operators and official delegates to attend the Travel Agent Day Australia 2026 conference in Melbourne. DCIR Director Harold Tarosa explained that the initiative, funded under the Vanuatu Sales Monitoring System project, aims to engage directly with international technology platforms and booking services that sell local tourism goods without a physical presence in the country. As overseas arrivals grow, the government seeks to ensure these offshore entities contribute fairly to national VAT revenues through a new monitoring platform and regional policy cooperation. And that brings us to the end of Vanuatu Nightly News. I'm Lynette Melanamu, wishing you a very good evening.
16: And hem now Melanesian Update Program, Nikoroi Hawkins. Thank you to Mas for tuning in. Come, Yusa Kasim Okata, up-to-date news and current affairs, lo website, lo mifala, rnzi.com, and mifala stop too, lo Facebook and lo Twitter, just search him at RNZ Pacific.
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19: And with me now is Professor Hona Black. E te horangi tēnā koe.
20: Tēnā koe, Julian.
19: Another year, another book, another sterling contribution to the survival of Te Reo Māori, Professor. First of all, can I congratulate you on your new role as a Professor of Te Reo Māori at the Heringa Waka Victoria University? Has it settled with you now, the title, the role?
20: I don't pay too much attention to titles, but I've definitely settled down in my role at Mahi now. It's a cool crew of kaimahi up here, so it's been nice, to be honest, and yeah, it's been a good learning journey.
19: I know it won't settle with you and you possibly don't want to discuss it, but if you don't mind, I'm going to continue along this pathway. No, and the reason is because ahorangi, we need to celebrate our people and their contribution, particularly when it comes to the survival and revitalisation of Te Reo Māori, and I think it's worthy of congratulations. What is it you hope to achieve in the role?
20: As a professor?
19: Aye.
20: I think, if anything, the last couple of years has taught us is that we just need Māori everywhere and we need Māori in more spaces. And so, essentially, I just want to normalise it. I want our tamariki to realise that actually becoming a professor is something quite achievable, and, you know, creating space for others to come through, I think, is the most important thing you can do in these types of tūranga. So, yeah, I suppose that's the main thing, kind of really reinforcing the importance of te reo Māori in all spaces, not just in academic spaces, which, you know, university is, but, you know, just in the everyday lives of all of everyone, really.
19: The timing,
20: Māori and Pākehā and everyone else.
19: The timing and release of your new book, He Kite Ki Waha, A Practical Guide to Māori Idioms, is awfully eerie and spooky, given it was only a couple of months ago now that you were welcomed into the role, and bang, the book hits the shelves. Why now? Why a new book on idioms in Te Reo Māori now? Because it's almost become your specialised area of focus now.
20: I think this particular book has been a labour of a couple of years. So it's kind of been something I've been working on in the background. And I think it was just the timing was right. I'd always planned to release it around Te Wiki o Te Reo Māori. Usually publishers like to release things either at the beginning of the year or important weeks such as Te Wiki o Te Reo Māori, because it gets a bit more airtime. But yeah, it was just, the timing was right, and so we decided, oh well, we'll release it in Te Wiki o Te Reo Māori. And I just happened to fall into a new role a couple of weeks prior to it, so it wasn't something that I actually planned, but yeah, it just happened.
19: It is voluminous, Professor, and I want to congratulate you on that. What didn't make the book that you thought you might put in the book but didn't get there in the end?
20: Well, I had a bit of a wānanga about, because you and I both know there's a lot of different types of idioms that are out there that are not in the book. A lot of them are from your people, Tōiwi o te Tautoko. And I think that was an intentional thing that I wanted to do, because, you know, it's not really for me to explain all the kiwaha that don't belong to me. But then there are some kiwaha in the book that are from iwi that have just become general. And I suppose they're not as unique to a particular iwi as they once used to be. You know, Kofkaro, I think about a lot of our kiwaha and tūhoe. A lot of them are used by the general Māori population now, and that's just the way the reo operates. And so I did have a little think about, oh, well, I won't explain this one because I don't think it's my place to explain that one. Someone else can do that. But then the ones that I could, I did. So it's a bit of a to and fro. It was a bit of a dancing act. I don't know if I got everything perfect, but mā te aha.
19: Yeah, and I think that mā te aha for kārua and sentiment is a good one. Can you give us an example of a tūhoe kiwaha that has become a pretty much part of the everyday parlance for Māori language users now, Māori language speakers now, and one from another iwi that has certainly become a part of the everyday kind of colloquial expression, kōrero for Māori speakers?
20: I mean, the ones that come to the top of my head are probably tūhoe ones, are definitely ones like ehara and awareake that have just become part of everyday reo now. There are other ones, especially things like, you know, momo te pango, kangangaro, very kind of Tainui heavy, but everyone kind of uses them now. So I chose to include those in the book. But yeah, I think it's just the way our reo evolves over time. Because kiwaha are so unique and not every iwi have a way of being able to say a particular thing. And so we kind of borrow each other's kiwaha. And I think that's kind of a strength of our language that we're able to do that.
19: Yeah. What do you make of those who might describe themselves as iwi purists who would say, haraita mea no ngā buigwe no reira hei aha tu mai, waihoake. Tērā kiwaha, mamātou anō, mamātou nahai nahai anō, tēnā kiwaha. Because I don't buy into that. My problem, of course, Professor, and you're probably aware of this partially, is that I love it, right? So if I love the sound of it, Tihi Puanaki used to say to me, ka puta i tō māngai kei te ao whānui, ne? E reitama, no, nāu, ko puta ki te ao. That's what I love about it. What do you make of those, though, who try to maintain and uphold this purist line?
20: I mean, I think the argument sometimes is just a little bit misguided in the sense that languages are meant to evolve, they're meant to borrow of each other, that's how languages survive, and generally speaking, languages that don't do that are languages that die off. I of course respect the stance that some people take in terms of Ngā Reo Ahaewe, and I think it's a good sign of a living language when you have distinctive differences between languages. But often I think, we hold on to elements of our language from the past, which is important, but equally as important, we need to think about if you want this distinctive type of language, there's only really way with one really way in the future where that would actually happen is if you speak it and create new idioms that are specific to your social grouping. You went to Te Ōtia, I went to Hotopara, we have our own ways of speaking to each other in English, and it's kind of meant to be like that in Māori. You have dialects, you have sociolects, you have different types of languages, and I think if we isolate ourselves, then isolationism isn't the best sometimes. Sometimes it's good, but it's languages are messy, and I think we just have to embrace the messiness of our languages.
19: And correct me if I'm wrong, but I suspect you also consulted with some pantheons of the realm. The likes of Sir Timothy Karetu come to mind, and Dr. Te Haumihiata Mason, who was part of the seminal work of Keteki, of Kōrero Kiwaha, back in the day at Te Tauriwhiri Te Reo Māori. Your father's not too bad at this thing either. Let's be honest about that. So that's where the argument kind of stops, doesn't it? When you mention those names, like if they're behind it, I think to myself, well, who are we? You know what I mean, eh? You know what I mean.
20: Yeah. I know what you mean. Yeah, and it was cool sitting with them, to be honest, because Te Haumihiata and Heni and that those pakeke, they created that first kind of book, as you were saying, when they went to Tauriwhiri, the what is it?
19: He kuinga kiwaha.
20: He kuinga kiwaha. Yeah, and I just wanted to make sure that I sat down with them to get their whakaro, because kiwaha also evolve over time. And sometimes the way we used to use kiwaha in the past, they might have changed slightly. But because that book is out of print, I think it was an important thing that we create a new book that kind of reflects the change over time, but also captures the original use of that kiwaha as well. So it was good to have them guide me throughout the process.
19: Yep. There's... The way in which the book is written and the way in which it's set out, very easy to read and understand. But were you aiming at a particular audience? For example, were you aiming at a younger audience than a pakeke komata audience when going through the explanation and the formulations of the context of the use of the kiwaha and the way that you've written the book?
20: I think that's a good pātai, and I think it's really difficult to aim for one audience alone. That's, when we're talking about a language, because everyone's at a really different stage of their language journey. I don't know if you've seen, I've kind of labelled like the easy kiwaha, the medium Kiwaha and the more difficult Kiwaha, so people with different stages of their language learning can pick, okay, well, this is the lane I need to stay in for now, and then once I get better and better, then I can play around with these other more difficult Kiwaha. So I kind of try to make it as accessible to everyone, but you also see that I've got, you know, the old kind of reo that you would have found in newspapers, et cetera, and more kind of modern examples at the bottom for, you know, for people who are kind of younger, younger audiences, I suppose. So it's not an either or really. It's trying to capture everyone. I don't know if I did that effectively or not, but
19: yes, yeah. You're referring to the identification under each kiwaha with the amount of kite, right? So one kite, two kite, three kite. So for example, mana. But what you've done skillfully in the translation of even that kiwaha, mana, could be wrong, don't quote me. See, right there, people get it. That's why part of me assumes that you might have had a younger audience in mind, because that is a part of the everyday parlance for a younger generation of New Zealanders. Yep. Don't quote me. People get that straight away, Professor. You see what I mean?
20: You're right there. Like, there's, you know, when you're translating kiwaha, you're always looking for the equivalents, because we generally have a lot of idioms in English that match the idioms in Māori, but the idioms in English also change over generations. Mm. You know, I'm just trying to think of idioms in English, like straight up, you know, if I said, oh, no, straight up, we would understand that. Younger people would probably say something like no cap. So the idioms in English have changed over time, and so you'll see that there's actually a lot of different translations of the Māori idioms in English to try and capture that where I can.
19: Sorry, what did you say? No cap.
20: Yeah, no cap. That you mean, haven't heard that one?
19: Does that mean straight up? Is it kōroa ahau e whaiwhai anei te reo no reo kua reo no kia?
20: No, I mean, like, it's straight up, honestly, like you're telling the truth, that kind of.
19: Oh, no cap. Okay. Now, tell me, what is the 6-7 kōrero at Manu Kōrero 2025 I heard about?
20: Oh, I was just, we were judging the Manu Kōrero on Whanganui, our boy from Onslow, actually. He was just I think it was in his impromptu speech. And he was talking about a certain politician. It was a made-up story, but he was walking down the street and he had a few drinks, and the policeman stopped him and made him walk the line, as you do to check someone's level of intoxication. Anyway, he started doing 1, 2, 3, 4, 5, and then he did the 6-7 thing. And then everyone in the building laughed. I don't quite get it, but I started laughing just because everyone was laughing, and you know what you do sometimes. And as soon as that happened, I kind of looked to everyone and I said, what in the hell is 6-7? And the reason why I kind of put that in the book is because that's essentially the nature of idioms, right? If you don't know what they mean, then you don't know what they mean, because you can't work out what they mean literally. And so I just thought that was a good story to introduce the whole book.
19: And remind us again, what is the kiwaha for 6-7? Because I think I'll get it in. We don't have one.
20: and I still don't get what 6-7 means.
19: neither do I. It's some basketball slang thing, isn't it? Well, it originated out of the mallow ball or something like that. I'm reliably informed by a 21-year-old, but I'm not necessarily sure she understands. She's partly from Ruatoki as well, so you know, I don't necessarily, you know, mana, don't quote me. What about kiwaha? That certainly we know about and have had as a part of our reading the kōrero that are really hard to translate into English. How do you deal with that?
20: I mean, it's all contextual, right? Because a kiwaha could mean so many different things in different contexts. The way you say it, as you and I both know, how you say it depends whether it's a negative or a positive thing. And so you just have to read the room sometimes when you're translating kiwaha. And I think that's quite a difficult thing to do when it comes to written texts, because sometimes you're not 100% sure whether they're being sarcastic here or whether they're actually saying that something's really good. So you kind of had to read into the context. So that's quite a difficult thing to do when it comes to kiwaha, but it comes with practice, I suppose.
19: What's an example of that? I'm thinking of one from my iwi. Tō Meho comes to mind. Although I could translate it as a little bit like up yours, but you know. I'm not sure that entirely grasps the full meaning.
20: No, you're right. And there's a lot like that. And often, like when you're translating Kiwas, you know, Tō Meho is a good example. Other ones, very similar things like Oraho. Yeah. You're never going to translate it your testicles because that just sounds, I don't know, it just sounds, you know, not eloquent. And so it's, you have to look at other equivalent translations in English, I suppose. So things like stuff yours or up yours, up your nose with a rubber hose, you know, all those, there's so many different ways, but you just have to play around with it.
19: I've never heard up your nose with a rubber hose before. Aurang? Thank you for the audition.
20: That's something my mum used to say. Is
19: oh, well, she's very diplomatic. Yes, okay, I understand. Because the level of conversation in your household, I suspect, would have... Yeah, anyway, you know, carry on. We might get in trouble here. Hey, I remember, Timothy, you always used to say, the tangata mātou ki te whakamahi i te kōrero i ngā kiwaha, o te tohu tēnō te tangata mātou ki te reo Māori. Oh, geez, I've got to translate this now for the benefit of the audience. But they use someone who was quite adept at the turn of phrase and colloquial expression via kiwaha, an idiomatic expression, that was the sign of someone who was a quality Māori language speaker. Do you think that's still the case now?
20: I think so. It also depends on, you know, there are some kiwaha that are very easy to use. I would probably add to that a person who uses a multiple, you know, a broad range of kiwaha in their language. That's probably a sign that someone's skillful at using the language. And I think the reason behind that is, generally speaking, kiwaha don't follow the normal, what we would call, linguistic rules of a language. And so what you generally see is the better you become at speaking a language, the more you realise how you can bend all the rules that we say exist.
19: Yeah.
20: I think kiwaha are a good way to do that.
19: Nā koe. Can I put a seed into your head for the next publication? Do you mind Ahorangi doing a book on whakatauki and whakatauaki? And the reason is because... I runga anō I te kimikimi a te tangata. I've seen a lot of people looking at using whakatauki, not quite getting it right. Engari ko hanga tangata whenua anō nei e tika ana. Oh, gee, I've got to keep going back to English. Apologies, audience. You know, the use of whakatauki proverbial utterance, I've just seen it going a bit wonky in parts, and the wonkiness has started to set in. Is that something you would consider or are considering, or what are you considering for the next publication?
20: I think I'll leave that one for you.
19: No,
20: you.
19: You're the professor.
20: You'll be good at playing pukapuka on whakatauki.
19: Well, hey, I mean, the problem is we're always going to be under the shadow of the great, you know, Wharehuia and those akomanga. Yep. Oh, man, amazing. Actually, your father should do. So what is the next thing that you're thinking about then, Ahorangi, without trying to put too much pressure upon your shoulders?
20: I'm not actually thinking too much about the next thing at the moment. I said that last time too. but I think I'll just take a bit of time and chill out, spend time with the whānau. We've got another baby coming any day now, so I think that'll be my focus for the next wee while, and then re-look at something else. We are kind of doing a project at the moment on the desexualisation of te reo Māori, which has been pretty interesting.
19: Wow! Wow, so, that sounds fascinating. That sounds fascinating, given the work I'm doing at the moment with, you know, on my doctoral thesis with Kupe. That's something that I've struck.
20: Yes.
19: A number of Kupe, yes. Māui, all that stuff, right? So, you know, that is fascinating. And I wish you the best with it.
20: I hear you're putting out a doco soon.
19: Yeah, well, no pressure. We're on RNZ and I'm meant to be doing it for them and they're waiting for episode 5. But anyway, just be kind in your review, please, Professor. Just be kind. I know you're a hard marker. Can I ask you one final question? What is it like in the household? Because there are two professors in one family now.
20: That's good. I think Dad's really But I think Dad's happy and proud. But you know, our family, you know, we acknowledge all different types of skills. My younger brother's going hard in his whitupōro.
0: Yeah,
20: Fitz is doing well in all his mahi, and my sister as well. So it's, you know, we try not to place one achievement over the other.
0: No,
20: But no, it's pie. We.
0: I was more referring to the fact that he might think you're encroaching upon territory. That's all.
20: Well, maybe if I move to Awanui, he probably will think that.
0: Oh, yes. Geographical spatial distance is a good thing.
20: Yeah. different ends of the fish.
0: Yeah, exactly. Hey, Aorangi, Professor Horner Blake, thank you. Thank you for your time. You're always generous in giving it to me, and I really appreciate that. Thank you for the work. I find your work fascinating, and I love reading through it. And thank you for continuing to contribute to the normalisation and revitalisation of Te Noa Māori, the special taonga, as we approach the conclusion of Māori Language Week. Te Aorangi, tēnā koe.
20: Tēnā koe, Julian.
0: Te ora, maita. Whakarongo!

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2: 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Today, Emmy Trinde number 30, long moon September. One time you, me, Sam Seke. Long program today, triple people blong Bougainville stop safe long Kiribati behind long only loose long Solwara long 70 plus day. Number 10, Bougainville Chocolate Festival, where only been holding long Buka Town, Amy 1 plus success. Now all PNG in Vanuatu, by Pilai, long final, long all Mary, long MSG, PM's Cup, long Sarere. And by me Haren behind, now yet Amy Hilda Wayne, one time Radio Australia News.
3: 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Mary Blong 1 plus human rights activist. Usa di kisim sas blong terrorism offense long Vietnam ito kose mimi wari long man blong em. Vietnamese government ipin arrest him displa man blong Melbourne hip tren usa dole to kose mimi wan pla member blong pro-democracy group Vietten. Displa group em Vietnamese government di list him kose mimi wan pla terrorist organization long country. Oli sasi mem long emi plan long karem out all terrorist work long Vietnam. Mary blong em Chloe Deng, I talk sa mimi no bin talk to kwante man blong em, na emi wari long safety blong em. Emi talk ol sa mimi pain em out aste, ol sem man blong em istap long Vietnam, na emi no save long wana map em istap na long Vietnam. Australia government I make him ol bung talk to kwante Vietnam, long trim long pain em out, how now Mr. Treni come up long Vietnam. Now long Australian politics, Greens Party, I get nupla leadership, now ol yama mas na ready long building big pla movement. Round long Australia long kisimo support. New South Wales Senator David Shoebridge emoli elect him all sem leader na Victorian Senator Stephen Odkins May ikam up deputy behind long Ladusa Waters he been stepped down long this position long start blood this week. Miss Waters he been stepped down long one em got sick long kidney na he like look out him health long em. Senator Shoebridge it talk sem display emi big blood time long Australian politics. Na Greens Party by making plenty work long strong him support long party. Senator Shoebridge talk also all politicians you know stop long work long all corporate donors or all United States tech billionaires or one plus foreign government long fight long all war long all that's only stop long serving all Australian people.

0: I display I'm hope long Greens Party. And we talk about some Greens Party by making plenty walk along seven more Australian people. One plus motorcyclist even died long one plus crash long West Melbourne as tonight. All emergency services even go long place Worry Yarlock Road, long Cockatoo, behind long old report or some one plus motorbike even losing control and even crashing one plus post long 6 o'clock as tonight. Or police not talk out yet long what's even die. That's all you talk about semi die long place semi been crashed long end. Now policy making one plan investigation, now long display time. United States President Donald Trump reject him or talk to some government by regulate him or down him development long AI or artificial intelligence. President Trump been hosting one plan meeting long White House, one time sample a big plan technology company long United States, OpenAI, Anthropic, Google, Nvidia, Palantir, na Google. Behind long display meeting, President Trump been making sample comment or talk all same. I mean, been sitting on the more executive na display group one bell or same by example self regulation on the more display nuclear technology. That's only no cut one plus agreement long how all but deal one the more warning come long all AI company long speed long display nuclear development long technology long world. President Trump talk all same by signing one plus nuclear executive order. Long sentence him name belong artificial intelligence. He go long super intelligence. Or police in United Kingdom he confirm him was no cut all explosive or something long blow him up or place. He stop in set long car where he suspect also more terrorist long southeast England. Five plus British nationals said Christmas long only stop long all 20-year mark. And police have been arrested more long United Kingdom long weekend. They are only suspecting more long one plus terrorist plot or plan long carry more terrorism work long United Kingdom Air Force Base where United States are using long fly more bombers long only go long Iran. Police talk also more been releasing more this money go free. Long one more talk also more finding petrol inside long car long all. Totally no got explosive inside long all this car. U.S. Secretary of State Marco Rubio, he talk also me believe also display line. He got work boom one time all foreigners long carry more display work. U.S. President Donald Trump, he talk also me believe also display man he got link one time Iran. That's all Iran he back him also. Only no got involvement of work boom one time all display man. The police long United Kingdom, he work long make him all work by him yet, now long display time. He go along on plus sports story, Brazil. National men's soccer coach Ito Kamas long Australia long good play Pillai only been Pillai against in Brazil long 2 play game series only been Pillai long Queensland. One play big play crowd mark long 50,000 old fans. He come up long Brisbane Lang Park as tonight long looking Brazil. He win him all Socceroos 2-4. This play behind him game long 2 play long Townsville last week Friday where 2 play been 1-1 draw long display game. Now this play Pinism Radio Australia News.
1: Thank you, Hilda. Triple people long autonomous region long Bougainville is top safe long Kiribati behind long Olilus long Solwara long mark long 70 play day. 2 play Barata Mitchell na Darrell Tokia Pron na Mary Horan Kapiatu even Lucim Nissan na go close to long buka long July number 18 time fuel blong boat I pinis na only start long drift I go inside long big plat Pacific Solwara. News Mary Blong NBC Bougainville Cynthia Hakalich I talk this pla emi hard long emi report long en long one em Mitchell na Darrell em to play Barata Blong em. Miss Hakalich story more long this pla one time Hilda Wayne.
2: This la tripla ya em tupla blood brothers Mitchell Tokia Pron na Darrell Tokia Pron na Narapla em. One pass all cousin sister I'm been stop on them all stop on them low boat. So this last same incident been come up Rabau lo number 18th of July lo Saturday we only been losing 27 lives in this same day all 3 players been lose lo Solwara as well. Only been come up lo buka only been close to finish lo coverage neto coverage they been kissim so time petrol been finish only been ring lo Barata we only sa skipping boat one them. Logo help him all lo this around 2 p.m. in the afternoon. So time both been go all tupla both been try manage logo ki checkimolo we only been stop long end, but we nem been strong too much, so and been carry molly go out long way now na only been tight lo pine molo this bad day lo 18th of July lo Saturday time only been loose lo number 18th lo July lo Saturday same time we olan lo raboli been losing live only been losing live lo 18th of July 27th la live so em all two been loose lo this la time around 2 p.m. only been come up lo coverage lo buka only ring lo halibin but both been go only no loose only losing penis or location all been stop longen because we nem been strong too much na karimoli go out penis so second day lo this la time chopai been only Bougainville disaster na emergency directorate been Salomon pla chopa na only been fly go but only been go same lo Nissan Tasol time to pla only talk only been na finish lo anir only been float lo anir lo this la time lo second day make him number 3 day only na lo caving na only been walk lo locating Tasol lo GPS but to pla time phone been on yet after 3 days phone am die now to play no save mo only stop lo so only been walk lo float Tasol lo solwara na something he been keeping all alive only been got one plus bag copra na one plus bag cocoa even stop inside lo bag lo boat loli like I'm Salim lo buka so they survived on those two bags of a bag of copra and bag of cocoa beans so me been asking to play na how you play kai one more kind kai na to play talk me play kai fish raw fish they managed to get fish from lo open sea na ol tetolea ol kai tetol raw meat lo tetol. So that's what they lived on for 70 days. Make him 70 days straight lo morning to pla kisim last pla teto likli teto lo likilim gen lo disa time. 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Oli no kosto at way lo cookim so. All survive lo raw meat raw fish na meat lo tetol. That's what they survived on. Na oli habusim wantem bek kakao na bek copra. All same na mipla leta bin got hope. Mipla no lose hope long. All mipla bin got hope all same. All by still survive yet lo Hamas moon, even if it's a month or 2 months, mi plus have them, they will still survive because they had the bag of copra and the cocoa as well.
0: So both blongo lo dingi one ma transport lo using, emi alright to sell engine to sell them or all finish lo petrol or one em story lo this la.
2: Yeah, petrol to sell bin finish. Petrol bin finish all same na have a strong plow wind so only run against him win. Na em kai petrol so time only come up close to Lobuka now we're not got now petrol finish lab so that only flow both have been alright.
0: That's amazing survival skills here na this lem one plus life skill blong all people blong island na all atolls
2: em now luckily all same all mangi island ya me talk suppose all mangi mainland you don't have survive because you don't observe how you don't observe lo kai ol kain kai we mi plus kai kai yeah. We island people mi pla even if there's no food like ol kaukau or this starchy food we live on coconut dry coconuts mi plus kai kai want them fish we can just eat it with fish
0: na Cynthia you yet also one plan news marine journalist this black and story am you reporting blo nar pla na blo family member blo yet them one of kind feeling at the same time you like report lo story blo to blo brata blo yet.
2: My sister, it's really heartbreaking. Awesome. It's like we almost lost a family member, and it really affected me as well. Lo this la time to play bin lusol sem. Even online like isim information lo me. I'm very emotional right now because me had lo wokim one story long all time only lose. I just kept quiet. I never post anything.
3: This la time to play bin lose me pal get a family bin keep quiet me plan o. Make him want something. Me plus just look to all depending on the disaster and emergency law helping me plow or the government. But then when 2 years been strong too much until now, yeah, me plan no been got chance to make him want to see. Then me plus family been boom one time lo contribute lo petrol lo time go work him sets lo mi playet but mi plano bina because lo strong pla win so also me at me work one time NBC na me reporting this case lo family lo mi at ba mi toke mi emotional stress lo disla so me no been expecting ba mi working on the story lo family lo mi at lo disla kind time of them disaster been hitting Tupla but mi ha mamas long tok one time you Radio Australia lo disla case lo Tupla. So right now, to play all right, only stop lo kiribas and kissing treatment lo have. Na only work long 30 metal paper lo tupla lo have.
0: Sorry, Truya, good play lo are mosem to play stop safe. Now to play all long on report to play give him lo you play or land lo kiribas must look at him to play, look at him all good.
3: Yes. Today in the morning and before me come lo work, me talk to quantum li click barataya na me talk, me to play all right as all. Only work long, only start giving more kai every hour of them lunch, morning, tea break, two plus a kai all them pastol na. To play to only have mama soli stop good. To line lo have they're very kind and loving people. So only look out him to play good threat.
0: Now, one time to play thing was them to play by comeback all authorities, you talk na. You see some news long all authorities too.
3: All right, lo last. Me ask him to play, only talk, only no confirm me a time where to play by lose him Kiribati, but only suggest lo to play them. I think no good probably goal them lo Fiji from Kiribati and then Fiji Solomon Port Moresby, but that is not yet confirmed. Me communicate one them to play, so time only confirm him walk about. Maybe you may can talk to again lo walk about long only come inside come back lo Bougainville.
1: M News Mary one time NBC Bougainville Cynthia Hakalichi been story one time Hilda Wayne. Member Blong Parliament Blong South Bougainville Timothy Masiu I look him this plan number 10 annual Bougainville Chocolate Festival where only been holding long Buka Town long triple day in up long Friday last week M all same one plus success. Mr. Masiu, I talk Emmy Goodpla Long Looking Festival. I saw him na promoting work long all local cacao farmer na all chocolate product inside Long Bougainville na Long International Market. District Development Authority Blong South Bougainville MP been putting 100,000 kina long hosting this Bougainville Chocolate Festival. Well, ABG government agency Sigo Pass Long End one time to help long our local business, not Tupla, Australia, not New Zealand government. Me asking Mr. Masiu long talk more long this festival where you got theme long Bougainville Cocoa, our pride, our future, promoting cocoa excellence, sustainable agriculture and tourism practices for inclusive economic growth.
4: Basically, on some headline and talk and chocolate festival. I've been involved in cocoa. Nah, because cocoa and started come up with chocolate. I mean second time and we are hosting South Bougainville and hosting this chocolate festival. The very first one and to been start long win. I've been starting this very first chocolate festival long 2016. And I remember in this lab because I've been winning by election long. Very same time, and Bolivian asked me long opening this la, first ever chocolate festival of Buin Town. Now me play rebranding this la Buin Town. Before I'm working in Cowboy Town, now me play rebranding me along Buin Lever Town. One and more something only working long in them. Then we got some black old farmers only two small along Cossian Long. And this time only market 51 farmers were dream or 2 kilograms. Dried cocoa beans long come number on the assessing on this all by assessing the smoke only smoking wood or no gun na planting on another something and this are the standard long cocoa beans of the time on the time and we start stamp long and put some on them so long well that smell good or only fermenting good or only drying good or this kind of something and then all by giving my word long. The gold, silver, and bronze, and this kind. So, I think at 51 farmers only selected farmers. Only come from whatever samples long all. Only been working this assessment. M1 can know different activities. M1 can know something and main activities. And chocolate festival is a go pass lo making otherwise you got on our blossom all by products I got on the fun come on table lo show along so in how only working cocoa butter how only working cocoa powder how only working cake now working ice cream now working donut now can something with no cocoa some does something meeting or send them only working on factories long overseas that's all people bring me they're very innovative now only only inventing plant or can wait only making mutton cocoa ah. So cocoa oil or something or some cosmetics or something or something where you can use it to the body for you. Now everything interesting too because not only those kind of activities where you buy product like cocoa and come out now only walking. All people, plenty people, too, even one of the look around on this black festival, too.
1: All right, member Matthew, one of you can talk all of them how important this black crop, cocoa or cacao, long Bougainville?
4: Long is along the whole of island of Bougainville, most along South Bougainville, and cocoa and left nine Lomitla. There's no other thing that Mitla or Papa Lomitla before. On the line, the little part of the in the past, where time when this copper didn't come up, planting line go work long pagona mai now this is about low place. People were working very hard long cacao blong on. Only not been losing cacao because cacao I mean only looking money long cacao. Cacao is not hard too much long work long into war. We grow up in Salon, the cocoa plantation where family blooming and more than only one laptop where we blessed our cocoa cocoa. Now it's a family plantation. So South Bougainville, now people blooming from South Bougainville, we will always rely on cocoa. We will never cut down our cocoa trees. In fact, long time, long crisis of Bougainville, and more cacao will be sun up yet. So now time, after the 10-year crisis, we're knowing that planting work of cacao didn't come up. All people only go now, only cutting down the solo load of cocoa and the planting of new cocoa now. The consistency long looking cocoa farming and continue what? You know, that break down the one perhaps. So cocoa, I must say, can talk of them. I mean, like now. Now, to now, this is the chocolate festival will come up in them, will come up in the strong in our farm. The work strong on cocoa gardens for that.
1: All right. And I need long DDA belong you. You help long sponsor M this Bougainville Chocolate Festival long Buin. Now how more you all as a member belong South Bougainville by you not helping all cocoa farmers long constituency belong you?
4: Me and two district for me and me loving that one by memorandum of understanding one to PNG Cocoa Board. Long work long on nursery, now this time, but we are working with one, and we are time to expire, and we are not renewing again. Because we plan to plant over 1 million cocoa trees, the whole of South Bougainville. We are working on nurseries, long Torokina, long Bana, long Siwai, and long Bui. We are selling all seedlings, all farmers. Only buying normally, on money go buy long DPI nursery, only buy them maybe 2 kina or 3 kina, and then if not buy me like this, more just only 1 kina. So people can go back now, work on cacao. Only really more boost long on, cut it more long on, now they plant more cacao long on. And cocoa is, like I said, we talk to this, lifeline blue meat, all the people of Bougainville now. People on crisis, and Bougainville was top cocoa producing provinces in the country. Long this time after the crisis, and we plant this position long it again because the easy strand of planting cacao.
1: All right, member Matthew, this plan number 10 Bougainville Chocolate Festival, and we finish now. You have a much long how and we turn out?
4: Yes, we have a much long way through. We are big, have a much too much long how all people blow in the South Bougainville only behave. You know, long people go South Bougainville, but a lot of people go Central and North Bougainville will even come long attending this Tripla Day Festival. More so long on young club, youth, because we have long all kind of people. And we have some kind something by come up, pickpocket or harassment or drunkenness or all kinds of things of them. All young people by carrying knives around, my children, my mama is selling more market long all, something of them. But on this matrix like this, and talk of them, you know, being that to one, the least incident. And this kind of attitude, the behavior, the manner of people, blow me commend it, me have a mass. We have much of the leader of long people go south border. Me pressing on people lo maintaining this like, passing long peace, now passing long goodwill, now passing long respect, now passing long unity, that the community lo me fla. Now me have much too because all people lo me fla only no come long one perhaps. Only come as far as Torokina, only come off in long Bana district, only come off in the Siwai district. Now more people go play straight only come. And more play man straight on the only cacao long every day. Only come long line in some Blanupla.
1: A member blong parliament blong South Bougainville, Timothy Masiu I Tok Tok. Long this fella, Melanesian Spearhead Group Prime Minister's Cup or MSGPM's Cup tournament where Hemi Gogohet long Suva Fiji, yeah? Tufala Papua New Guinea and Vanuatu now by play long final alongside long Orgata woman. Orgata PNC Bilum si bin winning everyone long Orgata Fofala round robin match long Orgata long this for the tournament. Vanuatu I mean no play time Orgata Nara Fofala country play yesterday but Orgata get him second spot and go long final after Orgata Papua New Guinea eat down in Solomon Islands 5-1. Long last fella match blong Orgata. Long nara fella match blong Orgata woman long yesterday. Orgata host Fiji I win him New Caledonia 1-0. Orgata last fella round robin match blong Orgata man long this fella MSG PM's Cup tournament. Hemi long this fella afternoon and long evening. Head of delegation blong Vanuatu Harry Attison Hemi say Hemi happy long performance blong two for the team blong him long this for the tournament long Suva.
5: Yes, competition blong all woman Hemi confirmed yesterday after we Papua New Guinea Hemi play last game blong against him one talk blong Solomon Island. Hemi won strong competition and format blong TCS competition blong MSG Cup is top two by the grand final. So the latter. All the countries of Vanuatu, Solomon Island. Papua New Guinea is a little bit closer to each other. The match basis there, me one match with one or two girls, must wait and see. So after we Papua New Guinea, him winning Solomon Island, one of them qualify the grand final. So it's one good news for Vanuatu. Think about the women's football of Vanuatu, only been reaching one grand final for Pacific competition. Pacific Mini Games, Vanuatu, 2017. Lot of time. Vanuatu women's team, he makes him grand final. And him winning grand final, Pacific Mini Games, winning gold medal, 2017. After 9 years, Vanuatu women's team, he makes him one of the grand final, one big tournament, Pacific, but it's MSG Prime Minister's Cup. So, you mean Vanuatu, he made one big thing, Sam. The Vanuatu girls, so we make him grand final competition.
1: So, how awesome the look blow you in general, let's say team blong Vanuatu, a woman team, you may talk about lo here first time. How you look him play blong Orgata come custom this time?
5: Vanuatu women's team have really improved. You know, the developing women's football lo Melanesian country. I'm not easy because our culture blame me, I mean different from Australia or New Zealand. But for this tournament, Big improvement. Last year, MSC Prime Minister's Cup of Papua New Guinea, Vanuatu pin kasem bronze medal final with Solomon Island. But this time, Vanuatu hemi kasem grand final lo MSC Cup. So the development hemi stop grow, hemi stop continue blog. So for us, lo Vanuatu is that women's football competition lo this year, lo this level hemi got on big improvement lem.
1: Okay, now Harry, I'm to come long side blong Orgata man, yeah, along this fella MSG Prime Minister's Cup, yeah. Vanuatu him stop long 7 points this time, Solomon Islands 5 points, Fiji 4, Papua New Guinea 3, and New Caledonia long 3 points, yeah. So Vanuatu him play him or everyone long Orgata round robin match blong him, but Orgata Anara Fofala by play long. At this afternoon, Papua New Guinea vs Solomon Islands and Fiji him by playing New Caledonia. How now by also Mogotamachi him determine him who will by go to final?
5: Yes, he got one of them and finish him all match play and wait and see. Semaglol girls yesterday. Out of four for the teams here, Papua New Guinea, Solomon Island, Fiji, and New Caledonia. One of them, two of them, is a Kasem grand final competition. So two matches today. It's no easy game, yeah? Papua New Guinea with them Solomon. Solomon, I need him, I must win. Lot over of Vanuatu, lo latest ranking, lo booking place, lo grand final. So one draw with them Solomon, PNG game. But one of them, you automatically go through lo grand final. But if Solomon with them PNG draw today, by me one pick for the battle between Fiji and New Caledonia later on afternoon today, 6 p.m. One of the time or Fiji time 7 o'clock. So any outlook for the teams here, or is go through the grand final. But if Solomon win today and Fiji win today, but one of them outlook competition. So the battle continue for five teams. One of the five teams here is still Savekasem grand final block competition. So the two games today, I mean, no easy, yeah.
1: So once again, Harry, how are you looking performance below what the boys below you come custom now, yeah?
5: Team Blumi him perform very, very well. I'm proud. Or someone president and head of delegation below one or two team, men's team. Me very proud. We've just make one mistake no more than Papua New Guinea and then we will lose law 2-1. And with them Solomon Island, we play well. Our defenders make one mistake, plus Solomon and me level him score. But at the end of the day, I'm very proud of my team.
1: Any last maybe observation, Blue, long tournament so far?
5: Tournament is well organized by Fiji Football, with the MSG and Fiji government. We like to talk about it. We will like to talk about it. We will like to take them every match is Pamela. We got all families who have been losing life. I mean, Vanuatu, one ship we've been sink just a few weeks ago. So,
1: Harry Atison, head of delegation Blong Vanuatu long this fella MSG PM's Cup tournament long Fiji. And him too, him he finished him this fella ABC Radio Australia one talk program long tete. Me Sam Seke talk maki me pla orgeta, me talk. Bye bye now.
6: 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That's been the ABC's One Talk program there for our listeners in Melanesia. 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Big fella, hello through and welcome everyone talk lo Melanesia update. Me Koroi Hawkins. This time they me join him now, team from Buzz FM lo Vanuatu.
7: In tonight's headlines, first batch of 50 police recruits set to begin training in Papua New Guinea. Deputy Prime Minister calls to boost manufacturing and complete economic independence. Digital bus fare payment rollout begins in Port Vila ahead of national expansion. And Customs and Inland Revenue backs tourism operators for TADA 26 in Melbourne to boost VAT monitoring. Welcome to Vanuatu Nightly News. I'm Lynette Melanamu, leading the news this evening. Vanuatu calls for action on human rights visit to West Papua at the UN General Assembly. At the United Nations General Assembly, Vanuatu's permanent representative to the UN, Odotevi, renewed calls on behalf of Pacific Islands Forum leaders for Indonesia to allow the UN High Commissioner for Human Rights to visit West Papua, highlighting that the 2019 PIF call remains unheeded. Tevi emphasized that peace and security cannot be separated from human rights and expressed deep concern over reported abuses against indigenous Papuans. Additionally, Tevi reaffirmed Vanuatu's support for the self-determination and decolonization of the Kanak people in New Caledonia. He also invited France to consent to International Court of Justice jurisdiction regarding the sovereignty dispute over the Matthew and Hunter Islands. 50 Vanuatu police recruits will travel to Papua New Guinea in January 2027 to undertake official training at the Bomana Center of Excellence. The initiative follows a bilateral memorandum of understanding signed between the Vanuatu Police Force and the Royal Papua New Guinea Constabulary earlier this year. A high-level Vanuatu delegation recently visited PNG to inspect the facility and consult with PNG Police Commissioner David Manning and senior leadership. Police Commissioner Kalshem Bongran welcomed the arrangement, highlighting that the partnership presents an important opportunity to strengthen discipline, professionalism, and overall operational capability within the National Police Force. Opening the 8th Vanuatu May Trade Show at Independence Park, Deputy Prime Minister and Minister of Finance Johnny Kwanapo urged the nation to increase manufacturing's contribution to GDP from 3.8% to 10% beyond 2030. Kwanapo stated that the current manufacturing share is far too small for a nation abundant in agricultural resources such as cocoa, kava, coconut, beef and timber. He emphasized that Vanuatu must transition from exporting raw commodities to producing valued-added finished goods. The government plans to support this shift through legislative reforms, export strategies, packhouse construction and accessible business credit to build true economic independence. Digicel Vanuatu is officially launching its new MyCash digital bus fare payment system in Port Vila this Friday. Designed to reduce reliance on cash transactions, the pilot program on Efate begins with 20 registered operators and at least 8 to 10 buses fully operational for launch day. Digicel aims to register up to 1,400 buses nationwide as the initiative expands to other islands like Santo. Passengers will scan QR codes on participating buses to pay fares directly via mobile wallets. The initiative aligns with the government's digital financial inclusion strategy to modernize public transport payments across the country. And to end, Vanuatu's Department of Customs and Inland Revenue is sponsoring 17 local tour operators and official delegates to attend the Travel Agent Day Australia 2026 conference in Melbourne. DCIR Director Harold Tarosa explained that the initiative, funded under the Vanuatu Sales Monitoring System project, aims to engage directly with international technology platforms and booking services that sell local tourism goods without a physical presence in the country. As overseas arrivals grow, the government seeks to ensure these offshore entities contribute fairly to national VAT revenues through a new monitoring platform and regional policy cooperation. And that brings us to the end of Vanuatu Nightly News. I'm Lynette Melanamu, wishing you a very good evening.
6: And hem now Melanesian Update Program, ni Koroi Hawkins. Thank you to mas for tuning come. Yusa Kasim Okata up-to-date news and current affairs lo website blo mifala rnzi.com and mifala stop to lo Facebook and lo Twitter. 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
8: Now it is time to talk to someone who knows a lot about things I don't know a lot about. Marina Fagaiva has never been afraid to speak up. Journalist, broadcaster, youth advocate who has proudly amplified the voice of Pacifica in rainbow communities, bravely sharing her own story along the way. Now, by definition, I don't know much about life as a Pacifica trans woman, but Marina does. Marina, how are you? Good morning. And what is life really like as an out and proud Pacifica person?
9: Tēnā koe, Whare. Hariwiki o te reo Māori. Thank you for having me.
8: Thank you for being here.
9: What a very loaded question to start the interview off with. I suppose that is what I'm trying to figure out at the moment. It's about 10 months now since I began my medical transition, aka starting on hormones and that sort of thing. And it has been a walk of ups and downs. And I'm just learning to relish in it all, the good, the bad, and the ugly.
8: Yeah, I didn't mean for it to be a loaded question. I meant it to, you know, start the conversation because it's not something, you know, that I understand. I mean, maybe if we take it back to being a young Marina, who was she? What was life like for you?
9: I think growing up, unlike many of my trans peers, I was interested in all of the girl things, but I was also interested in all of the boy things. You could say that I was pretty androgynous, but in saying that, I was raised in a devout Catholic household, and like many Pacifica, just really immersed in that faith aspect. And so there wasn't much wiggle room to explore my femininity and kind of the aspects of my identity that I have now immersed myself in. You know, I was raised by a solo mom, grandparents. The family dynamic was sort of fragmented to begin with, and I felt like I needed to shoulder a lot of that external struggle with not much room to explore within myself.
8: Right, right. I mean, and being brought up by a solo mum, that's very defining for a lot of people. That obviously would have shaped the person you are.
9: Absolutely. I remember distinctly the day that my mum walked into a work and income office in Mangere, and I remember sitting on the floor playing with my toys as a young mum. She had asked for an unemployment benefit. She had graduated with an honours degree by this point, but it was very difficult for her to attain work. And I think I look up to my mum a lot in terms of her resilience, her ambition, but also her womanhood. And a big part of me transitioning was looking at her getting ready in the morning, doing her makeup, straightening her hair, putting on the most beautiful dresses. It was all very inspiring to me and a level of femininity that I aspire to even now.
8: Wow, this is incredible. And Marina, you've not only are you transitioning, but you have used your story to inspire others. In fact, you've been recognised by the YWCA as one of their young change makers for 2026. You're out and proud, and what, you know, you have to speak out about so many stereotypes and tropes, I guess, that the media place on this. Is that where your leadership has come from?
9: I think that much of my transition has been marked by a desire to see myself represented in the ether, as it were. I didn't have any trans family members, friends, really, to look to in some search of guidance when I first began my transition. I kind of did everything myself, and it was quite lonely initially. You have the internet as a massive resource, lots of tools, and I'm so grateful for that because I wouldn't have known how to seek hormones and that sort of thing. But I think that where I'm at in my journey right now is trying to inspire those like me who didn't have anyone to look to.
8: Yeah, totally. And that's what you've been recognised for. And what was it like then in a Pacifica community, highly religious, you're also trans? How did that go down? Well, how is it going down?
9: Yeah, I would say that it's in a state of going down.
8: Yes, in a state of going down. How is it going down?
9: Yeah, it's a very, how would I describe it, a delicate conversation to have, especially when you are considering elders, i.e. my grandparents, who play a very integral role in my life, who have raised in a very different generation. Many in their generation actually did not complete their schooling and certainly weren't given the access to resources and learning around who trans people, who gay people are. It simply wasn't a thing, despite the existence of whawhawhine and other Pacific queer identities. I don't think, even to an extent now, it has been normalised. And, you know, those relationships I hold dear to me. There's a concept in Samoa and in various other parts of the Pacific called the va. And the va is the relational space that you hold with anyone, anything. And I really want to honour that va with my grandparents. It's a conversation that I don't think I've put a closed loop on. I actually find it very difficult for me to be around certain family members. It's almost as if I'm in another world when I'm in their orbit, because I live this very flamboyant, extravagant, feminine life, and then it's brought down a few notches when I'm around them. And it's difficult for me because I try to hold grace for those in my life who I really love, but simply haven't caught up to the whole trans thing.
8: Yes, and it's interesting you mentioned whawhawhini. That's a question I've always wanted to ask. Yeah, that's an accepted and somewhat, I guess, ancient part of Samoan culture, but still you're not accepted for the way that you've chosen to be.
9: Whawhawhini have been integral to Samoan and wider Pacific societies for ages, but like many other things, colonialism forced our people to turn the other way. And I think what was once an accepted practice became outlawed, and it's had reverberations till now. There are many Pacific nations who have still criminalized homosexuality, and there's this massive stigma existing within the Pacific around gay and trans people. It's sad, but it's also something that I'm looking at as part of my master's research. So I'm currently a month away from submitting my dissertation, and the topic of that is looking at how the New Zealand media covered Israel Folau's termination from Rugby Australia. Now, with whawhawhini come in is that, you know, we have the existence of queer identities within the Pacific, but then you also have religion intertwined within that. And so it's very complex, it's layered, and it's a conversation that needs to happen more often, I think.
8: Yeah, and that brings up the subject of the media. You've worked in the media here in New Zealand. You've seen the media from both sides. Where does that, you know, what have you learned from that, seeing how it's created and how it affects people like yourself?
9: That's a very good question. I actually used to, in another life, work at RNZ, and I led RNZ's coverage of the formal government apology for the Dawn raids, which was probably one of the most poignant moments in my career and really a testament to why I entered the profession in the first instance. You ask any Māori Pacific journo out there why they chose to become a journo, and they'll tell you it's because they weren't represented in what they watched, what they heard, what they read. It wasn't whole and authentic to what we know as the most truest form of Māori Pacific expression, life, and I grew up in South Auckland, so the effects of that were multiplied, and I saw firsthand, you know, in shows like Police 10/7 and even watching the 6 p.m. news, you weren't seeing an overly positive representation of Pasifika, and that is why I went into journalism school.
8: Yeah, yeah, very inspiring. Marina Whagaiva is with us at 16 minutes to 12 on RNZ Saturday Morning. I'm Paddy Gower. And Marina, you mentioned 10/7 there because this is one area of your work where you have had some influence. You know, your criticism of the way that Pacifica communities were depicted on that show actually, you know, really sparked a national conversation about it, didn't it? A big one.
9: Well, I began my career at TVNZ. I was bright-eyed, bushy-tailed, very young, actually. I was 19 years old. And in this very building that I'm coming to you from today, I built my chops in the industry, but I also saw what was wrong. And one of those things was the show Police 10/7, and I recognise all its entertainment value, and certainly even in Pacific communities, the show is heralded as a thing of comedy, as a thing of introspection as to how, you know, parts of our community can live. And I didn't take a fancy to that. And despite me working at TVNZ, I remember writing a spin-off article about how it needed to be axed. And that followed calls by my dear friend, my late friend, Whaanaanae Fesel Collins, to take down the show. It had been, years since it first aired, and I don't think it had done more good than bad. And then shortly after that article was published on the spin-off, the show was axed. So there you go.
8: Yeah, and we're talking about life as a trans woman, and, you know, lots of people know what's going on out in the world with various sort of laws and different things about different rules wanting to come back in. New Zealand First in this country wants to define a woman as an adult human biological female and a man as an adult human biological male. How would that affect you, a law like that?
9: Oh, man. I find it really, really sad. And the member who brought that bill to the House, Jenny Marcroft, is Māori. And there is an existence of takatāpui Māori queer identities held strongly and firmly within Māoridom. So I find that insulting. But also, since why are we trying to become the UK? Why are we trying to become America? We do just fine here in Aotearoa, accepting people in all shapes and sizes. And I just don't find it to be productive in any way. The insinuation that women's safety is risked by trans women being allowed to enter women's restrooms is dangerous. I mean, as a trans woman, I worry enough, and I am always considering how people feel and will react to my mere existence. To go into the toilet actually is very... It's a big thing for me to even go in there. I'll be in there for like 30 seconds, but I do about 10 minutes of thinking beforehand. And earlier this year, I was invited onto an exchange program. It's organized by the Japanese government. It's called the Ship for World Youth. Helen Clark was part of the first one. And a whole bunch of young delegates from around 14 different countries. And as part of that exchange program, I was asked not to use the women's restrooms. I was asked to use unisex toilets, and everyone was assigned to a cabin. I was the only one who didn't bunk with anyone else. I bunked by myself because of the bathroom thing. And that was jarring, because that's not how we do it here in Aotearoa. So... yeah, a bit of a triggering conversation that we're having here. And funnily enough, it's a conversation that doesn't have trans women present in enough.
8: Yes, and yeah, that must have been quite the experience.
9: Yeah, it was. I think that exchange program was great. You know, the Japanese people are very stoic. They keep to themselves. They are indifferent and very uniform. And for a trans woman to come on board would have been an adjustment for that, for them, I understand. Equally, however, I feel like, you know, it was an adjustment for me. I was being introduced to a new world, removed from all of my support systems back at home. It was a wonderful experience, but that toilet thing did niggle me a bit. Yeah.
8: Yeah, and in terms of this transition, what advice do you have for other young people who are listening? This is all part of your mahi. This is why you've been recognised by the YWCA as a change maker. What is your message for people out there as they try and navigate this journey, including parents, you know, like your grandparents or like your mum who find it tough as well?
9: It's definitely been a journey that I've had my loved ones walk alongside me with. And I would say, you know, make sure that you have a really strong support system, whoever that is. That may be your blood family, that may be your chosen family, that may be your friends. Have those people there to catch you when you fall, because transitioning, I think, is only the start. You know, it's one thing to hop on hormones, but, you know, that is the beginning of all sorts of physical and mental changes that you undergo. And a lot of that you feel like you have to carry by yourself. that's how I feel right now, actually. But it's bringing in those that you love, even though they may not understand, they can definitely hear you out. And I've tried so much within my own journey not to push anyone away, again, holding grace for those who may come from different backgrounds and upbringings, because, you know, if you can fight for those relationships, oh, it'll just make a world of difference. This journey has been the most trying thing I've ever had to do in my life, but also the most rewarding. And I definitely don't want to sit in that by myself. Yeah.
8: Yeah, and I want you to talk to us a bit about the words that you left, the last words, actually, of your bio on the YWCA page, which I read and I was very, very inspired by. And this is what you wrote about. You said, "Everything you need is already within you. You will glow brighter when you decide to put yourself first." Tell us about what you mean by this.
9: Oh, yes. It is about this time last year that I knew in my heart that I needed to transition. It's a truth that I had been running away from for a very long time. And most of that came from, what would other people think? How will people react when I break this news to them? I think I had naturally been heading in that direction anyway, and it would have been noticeable. But for words to be put next to how I was feeling was an entirely different kettle of fish. And I'll be honest in saying that, you know, I indulged in, you know, a bit of substance use. I ran away from my truth in terms of, you know, not being able to get out of bed in the morning, pushing everyone away from me. But the minute that light bulb went off in my head and I was like, nah, who am I doing this for at the end of the day? It's me. Once I realized that, oh, I just felt so free. And that is how I feel right now. I feel the most free I have ever been.
8: Absolutely beautiful words. And I just want to give you some more beautiful words from our listeners. Ed has messaged to say, "Mariner is so inspiring, and I hope the current negative political climate will change to be more inclusive, because we miss out on such talent, such wisdom, and such understanding." Another text or messaging to say, "Mariner, what an incredible and inspiring woman Mariner is. Thank you for letting her share her story."
9: Oh,
8: how does that make you feel to hear those sort of words from our listeners?
9: Oh, it makes me feel warm and fuzzy, Patty. I feel really happy to hear that. It really, you know, I have been surrounded by so much support within my transition, and there have been a few outliers, people who have had to say otherwise about who I choose to be, but for the most part, I think, you know, trans people are very accepted, and that's the kind of energy that I choose to uphold in my life.
8: Thank you very much, Mariner Whaga-Eva, for speaking to us today. Enjoy your weekend.
9: And same to you. Good to chat with you, Patty. Take care.
8: Really good to chat with you as well. Thank you so much.

0: RNZ News at 10 o'clock. Kia ora, good evening. I'm Mark Leishman. Emergency doctors say workforce investment needs to increase and keep increasing to stay on top of demand. A report by the Australasian College for Emergency Medicine shows record high emergency department visits, more than 1.4 million annually, up 21% from 2016. The college's New Zealand spokesperson, Dr. Michael Connolly, says recent government funding boosts are a step in the right direction.
1: We're behind, right? So any advancement or investment into workforce is trying to bring us up to where we should have already been. And then we have to go beyond that because the number of patients are going to continue to increase. The complexity is going to continue to increase.
0: Dr. Connolly says treating patients in hallways is putting patients at risk. And North Shore Hospital emergency nurses say they have secured a victory as Health NZ moves to hire extra staff. The nurses spoke out last month about a nightmare winter that saw them leaving patients in soiled beds and worrying for their safety. Health NZ says it will recruit a total of 24 new nurses for the department. ED nurse and nurses organisation delegate Jean Classy says patients will be safer and better cared for.
2: For us, it's an absolutely amazing victory. And what I would really love to see now is everybody else standing up and absolutely getting the staff that they need.
0: Health NZ says it doesn't expect any delay in recruitment. National Party finance spokesperson Nicola Willis says she would only consider income tax cuts once the government's books are back in surplus. Treasury is predicting a surplus in 2028-29. Nicola Willis has previously hinted National could adjust tax settings to prevent inflation pushing people into higher brackets. But she says the deficit must be wiped out first.
3: Working people shouldn't be treated like a bottomless ATM who just have to pay more and more tax as their incomes grow. So that is something that in the future we will have an announcement on in this election campaign. But look, bottom line, we've got to get back to surplus first.
0: And an Infometrics principal economist, Brad Olson, says global credit ratings agencies worry about New Zealand's finances, should find some encouragement in Treasury forecasting it will borrow $15 billion less over the next 4 years.
4: I think the ratings agencies will be encouraged by that earlier return to surplus because part of that is also stronger actual tax take that we've already seen. That's not just forecast, it has come through. And so the fact that government's able to borrow $4 billion less in the sort of current financial year is a great starting point.
0: The future of superannuation has made a not unexpected early entry on the election campaign trail today. During yesterday's Treasury update, Secretary Ian Rennie said the country's financial position is unsustainable because of the ageing population and ballooning superannuation costs. New Zealand First Leader Winston Peters says Treasury's been sounding the same alarm for 40 years, and it's wrong.
5: The problem with the superannuation is not the cost of superannuation, which is only about 5.2% of GDP, and half of that of some countries. It's the fact that we've failed to run an economy successfully.
0: And Christopher Luxon says National will have

0: or to say about its superannuation policy during the campaign. Speaking in Christchurch, Mr. Luxon told reporters National still believed the qualifying age needed to go up to 67, but he also accepted the lack of political consensus.
1: If we do it, it's got to be done moderately. It's got to be slow, steady, moderate increases, well communicated to people as we go forward from here.
0: Christopher Luxon says his party's focus is on lifting people's savings rate through making KiwiSaver compulsory. A Dutch environmental group claims New Zealand has broken its climate change promises in the free trade agreement with the European Union. It's lodging the first complaint of its kind through the European Commission. Here's our political reporter, Lillian Henley.
2: The group, both ends, says this first climate test could be precedent-setting. It claims New Zealand failed to uphold its legal commitments not to weaken environmental protections in order to encourage trade or investment and to effectively implement the Paris Agreement. But Trade Minister Todd McClay maintains New Zealand is compliant with the deal. He says it's deeply disappointing to see New Zealand organisations joining with foreign actors to attack New Zealand.
0: Greenpeace and the Environmental Law Initiative are among co-sponsors of the formal complaint lodged through the European Commission. But New Zealand First's deputy leader, Shane Jones, says the groups have no authority to undermine the economy.
3: The extent to which we embrace climate-related policies is a political matter that belongs in the sovereignty of New Zealand. Not some distant windowless room in the EU, not some unaccountable group.
0: Young people here are being urged to make their voices count as youth voting enrolment numbers sit at a record low. Only 61% of 18 to 24-year-olds are currently enrolled to vote. First-year law and politics student Nico Adams hopes more rangatahi realise the power of having their say.
4: Politics essentially revolves around everything that we do, whether you like it or not. And so it's our duty as good citizens to actually involve ourselves in that to ensure that we can have a fairer world and a world that represents us better.
0: Electors have until midnight on October the 25th to enrol. US forces have ended their mission in Iraq 23 years after US-led forces toppled Saddam Hussein and then triggered years of upheaval and chaos, culminating with the rise of Islamic State. The withdrawal, mainly from an airbase in Erbil in the semi-autonomous Kurdish region, is being celebrated as a victory by Tehran and its allies. The departure was agreed in 2024 under President Joe Biden and carried out by Donald Trump's administration. The Iraqis are expected to lead the effort to secure the country and keep the remnants of Islamic State suppressed. Researchers say urgent research is needed into an Antarctic region that holds enough ice to lift sea levels by several metres. The Wilkes Subglacial Basin in East Antarctica is largely unexplored, but scientists say it is incredibly important for predicting future sea level rise. Researchers from 14 countries, including New Zealand, have published a study calling for a coordinated international effort to collect data on the region as quickly as possible. Victoria University climate scientist Nancy Bertler says the limited evidence available shows a risk of rapid change as the climate warms. US President Donald Trump has voiced support for the artificial intelligence industry to self-regulate. He's met with tech leaders at the White House, where he's stopped short of announcing government guardrails or cooperation with China. World Watch's Neva Chittick reports.
5: Donald Trump says there'll be tremendous self-regulation from AI companies, but has given few details of what he calls a morally binding agreement.
6: We're also thinking about forming a committee of sorts where we put maybe 10 people on that committee. It could be from that group, so the committee can watch over.
5: Meta chief executive Mark Zuckerberg says the companies have today agreed to a series of internal controls.
7: Starting with internal risk review, external auditors and evaluators, and agreeing that we're going to have all of our boards of directors independently review the reports.
5: Donald Trump has also changed artificial intelligence's name for the US government to his preferred term, superintelligence.
0: It is now 8 minutes past 10. A new immigration platform has allowed visas to be automatically approved without human intervention. More than 55 job checks and visitor visas were auto-approved before the fault was discovered last year. Jill Bonnet reports.
8: The law already allowed automated decisions at Immigration New Zealand, and the programme called Future Services was eventually expected to see visas approved by machines. But it was years away from that point when the agency discovered a visitor visa approved with no manual assessment. A full sweep discovered 32 visitor visa applications and 23 job checks were approved in the same way in the previous 3 years. Immigration says a fault had allowed the automated process to run more than once on a visa application, leading to it bypassing the human assessment stage.
0: The former Speaker of Parliament and Labour List MP, Adrian Rudolphe, has died aged 65. His whanau say his death is a great loss. Mr. Rudolphe was elected as a Labour MP in 2014 and held the Te Tai Hauraru seat until 2023. He was Deputy Speaker before becoming Speaker in August 2022. He held the post until the election the following year. Mr. Rudolphe was the grandson of two former MPs, Matthew and Iriaka Ratana, and the great-grandson of T.W. Ratana, the founder of the Ratana Church. Adrian Rurafe will lay in state at Whangaehu Marae until his burial at Ngā Puki Turua Ratana Pā. The Film Commission says ending its core funding program for film and screen sector organisations is a difficult but necessary decision. The Commission announced today that its annual program, which provides over $1 million in support to 10 industry groups, including the Screen Producers Guild, will cease when contracts expire in June next year. The Film Commission Chief Executive Annie Murray says the affected organisations knew the funding was at risk.
9: This is a significant decision and it will impact these organisations, but the Film Commission is in a constrained funding environment. We have to look for where we can have the greatest impact with the limited funds we've got.
0: A bowel cancer charity is urging newly eligible 56-year-olds to use their free screening tests when they arrive in the mail. From today, the screening age for bowel cancer has been lowered from 58 to 56 years old. Bowel Cancer New Zealand Chief Executive Peter Huskinson says eligible people will get a free test in the mail and they shouldn't ignore it.
10: It looks for microscopic amounts of blood in your stool, and that's the signal that you need more investigation. Now, for most people, that more investigation will be one of two things. It'll either be an all clear, or it'll actually be a prevention of a future cancer, because this test actually catches cancer even before it happens.
0: Peter Hutchinson says more than 1,200 people die of bowel cancer each year. A French space company says it is feasible to build a spaceport south of Christchurch for European rocket launches. Space Dreams has done the study for the Crown Iwi National Aerospace joint venture Tāwhaki. Phil Pennington reports.
11: The joint study says a New Zealand spaceport could help Europeans spread the risks of weather, tech and geopolitics. Tāwhaki has swung from aiming to launch rockets when it was set up 5 years ago, to giving up on that, to a sharp swing back as the global space industry ramps up. A spaceport at Kaitareti Spit on Lake Ellesmere Te Waihora, south of Christchurch, would be only the country's second after Rocket Lab's Mahia site. The study envisages a spaceport with multiple uses, launching small and big rockets. Tāwhaki and Space Dreams say talks are going on with government, industry and potential investors in Europe.
0: An American death row inmate, Krista Pike, convicted of murdering a schoolmate 3 decades ago, is due to be executed by lethal injection in Tennessee tomorrow. She'll become the first woman the state has put to death in more than 200 years. Pike, whose clemency petition highlighting childhood trauma and sexual abuse was denied by Governor Bill Lee, and would also be the only person in the modern era of U.S. capital punishment to be executed in Tennessee for a crime committed as a teenager. A flight bound for Israel from Dubai has diverted to Saudi Arabia after transmitting emergency signals due to a fight between the pilots. Israel says the incident was not believed to have been a hijacking. Fly Dubai operates daily flights between Dubai and Tel Aviv, a route that is popular among Israeli nationals. Saudi Arabia and Israel do not have official diplomatic relations. Fiji's police chief has confirmed there was no police security at the Suva High Court when cocaine bars went missing. The drugs, worth about $14 million on the street, were stored at the High Court. Tests revealed the cocaine was replaced with flour. During a press conference, Commissioner Rasiati Tudravu was asked whether police officers were guarding the exhibit room.
12: Well, I can confirm that once it deposited the Super High Court, it's be true. They have their special own arrangement, security arrangement, with the CCTV, the biometrics that was there, how they enter that exhibit room.
0: More people are catching the train in Auckland now that the new City Rail link has opened. The $5.5 billion project has brought two new stations to the city centre and turned the Waitamata station into two-way thoroughfare instead of a dead end. Auckland Transport provisional data for the 2 weeks since it opened shows daily train trip numbers are up 59% compared to the 2 weeks before it opened. UK researchers are creating a vast digital museum of natural history specimens, which will allow people to see around 70 million ancient animals, plant fossils and rocks from their devices. Vincent Smith, a research leader at the National History Museum in London, says the database will be used to understand how the world has altered.
13: I think this is the extraordinary story about natural history collections, is they basically chart that change in the natural world over the past, when the case of living species, sort of 3.8 billion years, and we have our collections basically chart that change over time, especially when you look at them at the sort of scale that we have within the museum.
0: The online museum will enable researchers to access collections from more than 100 British institutions. A renowned painting by British landscape artist J.M.W. Turner has returned to the city that inspired it nearly two centuries ago. The artwork, titled Rome from Mount Aventine, features a panoramic view of the Italian capital. The BBC's Sarah Rainsford has been there to check it out.
14: It's been called Turner's great love letter to Rome, a dreamy, golden-coloured landscape of the city viewed from the hills. Now, the oil painting that the artist began here in the 1820s has been returned to Rome and put on public display for the first time. The masterpiece was brought here by Sotheby's Auction House ahead of a sale later this year.
0: And that's the news.
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0: Back with Emil and the detail coming up. We have the forecast from Met Service till midnight Thursday. For Northland, Auckland and Coromandel, it's cloudy periods and a few showers. For the Bay of Plenty and Gisborne to Wairarapa, partly cloudy this evening with isolated showers, mostly about the ranges, and generally fine tomorrow, areas of morning cloud. Waikato to Wellington, including the Central High Country, Buller, Grey and Westland. Often cloudy with one or two showers, mainly about the ranges, but long, fine spells in the afternoon. Nelson, it's a fine day. For Marlborough, for Canterbury, Otago and inland Southland, mostly fine through the night. High cloud thickens tomorrow morning and there'll be a few spots of rain. Fiordland and coastal Southland, a few showers, periods of rain tomorrow, heavy at times in Fiordland. And for the Chatham Islands, partly cloudy with the chance of a shower until evening. 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It's 18 minutes past 10.
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20: Thank you, Mark. You're back on Nights with Emil here on RNZ National. We've got a reading coming up for you later this hour. It is the third episode of Fait Accompli. Highlights from the early Paris days. in the life of Peter Mathias. That will play at around a quarter to 11. It will take us through to 11, and then after the news at 11, as is usual for a Wednesday, So'o Mālo, Itene Schwalga is here with the Music 101 Pocket Edition. That'll play at about 10 past 11. It'll take us into tomorrow morning. Someone has sent me an email asking me for a link to the WOMAD program that we played last night, which I will find and send to you in just a moment. But right now, what's the time? 19 minutes past 10. Which means it's time for RNZ's programme, The Detail.
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21: The rugby union, 27-31, they're going to lose $66 million.
22: Some of the financial predictions for New Zealand rugby are dire unless changes are made.
23: Unfortunately for rugby in this country, the All Blacks prop up the rest of the game. The rest of the game is spending all that money and not making any money back. That's the problem.
1: New Zealand rugby is hemorrhaging money and now faces a financial reckoning. A leaked document laying bare the brutal numbers.
22: I think this is a report that has almost deliberately been constructed to light a fire under the provincial unions who have resisted and resisted and resisted change.
1: Well, change could be just around the corner. Finally, rugby leaders and stakeholders are now considering three options after gathering for a day-long summit in Wellington last week.
21: One, expand Super Rugby with two new teams. Two, continue Super and NPC but merge Super into the unions. And three, replace both with a new 8-10 team comp.
1: As these options are dissected and digested, the money-making All Blacks keep on training for their next big game. That's against the Wallabies in Auckland next Saturday. And if you thought this game would be a pushover for us, newsflash, the Wallabies just beat our arch rivals, the South Africans, who of course thrashed us 3-1 on tour this month. Oh, and the Aussies played with just 11 players in the final minutes.
24: It's a test match like no other. 42-38 and Australia number one side in the world.
25: It feels like that Bledisloe like Cup is really alive, and the Wallabies will take plenty of confidence out of knocking over the Springboks to this first game at Eden Park in a couple of weeks.
1: So, to make sense of what is happening in the rugby world, today I sit down with Newstalk ZB's rugby editor and commentator, Elliot Smith. We will get to the upcoming Bledisloe Cup in a moment, but first, how on earth did New Zealand rugby get into a position where it's projecting a $66 million loss over the next 5 years?
25: I think it's multifaceted with New Zealand rugby, is that they wear so many hats and try so many things to generate revenue. And you look at the All Blacks and how much they bring into the game, but there's also so many different facets. The grassroots of the game that they look after, the NPC, the Super Rugby, the women's side of the game with Super Rugby Aupiki, the Black Ferns, the Sevens program, and everything adds up over a period of time. And if you go back 30-odd years to when rugby went professional, some of those things existed then, but some of them didn't, and some of them have been added on over time, and nothing's really been taken away over that 30 years. It's costs that have grown over time. The women's game has exponentially grown over the last decade, so those costs increase. The players expect more money out of the game than they did when they first became professional, with Japan and overseas clubs, you know, knocking at the door and trying to get them. So those costs have increased, and the cost of doing business has also increased around the world. So you add everything in, and while New Zealand rugby doesn't have a revenue problem, in fact, their revenue has grown to record levels over the last couple of years. They posted $300 million they generated last year. The costs have increased over time. So they need to find ways to push down that cost model and generate some savings across the game. $66 million over the next 5 years is what they're targeting. But this is a problem that has just generated over the last 30 years, is that nothing's really been taken away and more things have come into the pot asking for some of that cash.
1: So put simply, it's not a revenue issue, they're simply spending too much.
25: I think that's right, absolutely. And you look at the cost sheet that New Zealand Rugby is putting in now, $300 million worth of revenue last year. They played more tests abroad. They just played in Baltimore a couple of weeks ago, which was the most lucrative test match New Zealand Rugby has put on.
26: Over 68,000 fans nearly filled M&T Bank Stadium in Baltimore tonight, bringing the largest crowd for rugby in U.S. history.
25: but those costs have increased. We saw the Black Ferns play on the weekend against England. You know, they expect and deservedly expect a high-performance environment, so those are costs that New Zealand Rugby has to bear, and they're not there to generate a profit. They're there to make sure that New Zealand Rugby as a whole, not the organisation, is in strong shape. So they've got to balance that with making sure that everything washes its face. So it's a tricky balance for New Zealand Rugby. They're not out there to make multi-million dollars worth of profit, but they also need to make sure that they have their costs under control like any business.
2: It's hard to believe it's our national game. I know the target is to cut $20 million a year. They're now looking at these three options. The infamous summit that was held in Wellington. I want you to talk me through these, Elliot, and I want to start with the first one, which is expand Super Rugby. Option one. What does this involve?
25: Well, this would involve probably a couple of New Zealand teams coming into the mix. And Super Rugby's lost teams over the last few years. It's gone to a Pacific model after South Africa left. But we've seen the Melbourne Rebels depart. We've seen now Moana Pacifica depart, at least for a year, maybe longer. That's still up in the air. But it's a 10-team model, and that isn't seen as sustainable by really anyone involved, because there's just not enough teams, not enough ways to create tension across the competition. So it's not a model that anyone really likes. So one model potentially, as you mentioned, the option one would be looking at bringing in a couple of extra teams in, and the most likely source of that is potentially a couple of New Zealand teams. So maybe, for example, say a Tasman who have been very good at NPC level might be able to create their own NPC team, or maybe it's a Central North Island team of Bay of Plenty or Manawatu combined potentially, and then you spread the New Zealand talent a little bit thinner, and what they would also do from a competition perspective would bring up the quality of the Australian teams as well. You dilute New Zealand to bring up Australia. Australia haven't really been at the top table in terms of competing in a final for a number of years now, so that would perhaps just across the board manage to bring down the top teams, bring up Australia, and maybe have a better competition. The question then is, you're adding two teams, New Zealand Rugby's trying to cut down on costs. Who pays for it? Where does that come from? Who sets up the team? So that's one option that they've put forward for New Zealand Rugby. It's a possibility, because I think there is a chance that they might want to, you know, spread New Zealand around and get more games across the board, and that's maybe one issue they do have each weekend, is that there's probably not enough game content across the weekend. But again, it goes back to that question of who's going to fund this when they're trying to cut costs.
2: Before I get into option two, you mentioned at the beginning there that South Africa left. Do you think the competition had died a little bit when South Africa left? Because I used to love it, and now it sort of dimmed my view a little bit of the game.
25: It did. I think it's viewed a little bit with rose-tinted glasses as well, though, because a lot of the South African, top-quality South African players have been allowed to go and play abroad and were playing in Japan. So the quality of these South African teams had dropped in the couple of years before they exited around the COVID time. But there was that romantic nature of, you know, South African teams coming to tour New Zealand, and New Zealand going, and the Hurricanes going for a couple of weeks, and playing the Bulls at Loftus-Versfeld and the Lions at Ellis Park and all those great stadiums. And then that would also flow on to the All Blacks as well, because those players were getting experience at Super Rugby level, and then by the time it came to the internationals, if they were selected, they knew what to expect from South Africa's style of play. So the issue that New Zealand Rugby and Australian Rugby had is that from a commercial perspective, those teams would sort of go away for a couple of weeks, play at 3 a.m. in the morning, and people weren't getting up to watch them, and it's hard when your team's out of market to drive the interest out of that. Now all the games are in a pretty good time zone for New Zealand, so that's one positive, but you do lose what South Africa brought. And I think, and it depends who you ask as to who booted out who from the competition, but there's a feeling on both sides that you do miss South Africa and they do miss New Zealand from that that rivalry franchise concept that we had.
2: Now, option two, continue Super and NPC, but merge Super into the unions. Elliot, what does this look like?
25: Yeah, this is a hard one to put in your mind and go, okay, what does this mean? How do you save costs? But this is the five New Zealand franchises and where they're based. So the Blues, while they take in Auckland, they also take in North Harbour and Northland into their region. But this would be about the Blues running the Auckland NPC franchise. You'd cut down on a lot of back office costs. There'd be a lot of duplication. You wouldn't have Auckland and the Blues, for example, trying to get the same commercial dollar in the same market. You'd be able to go out there and go for the Blues, you can also get Auckland for the NPC season. You'd be able to make sure they're using the same high-performance facilities. You're not hiring out, say, two training grounds or whatever it might be. So a lot of those costs that are duplicated across the season might be cut down. And New Zealand Rugby does fund a lot of those costs for Super Rugby side. So if you reduce some of those back office costs and make it a more streamlined process, you probably cut out a little bit of money there. What hasn't been explained is how that works in real terms, because, as I said, not only do the Blues represent Auckland, they represent some of those other teams as well in the NPC and other provinces. And do they have a role with them, or is it strictly Auckland? So that hasn't been explained necessarily. Do the Blues put a team into the NPC? Does Auckland go out? Some of those things haven't been quite clarified as to what it would look like in real terms. But I think there's an argument to suggest that if we can go to market without trying to have too many salespeople trying to get the commercial dollar across two different rugby concepts around the season, I think there is some money that can be saved, or at least simplified there.
2: Kind of makes sense. We'll look at the third option then. Replace Super Rugby and the NPC with another competition. Tell me about it.
25: Well, there's a certain romanticism to this idea of going right back, and while it would replace the NPC, essentially it is a full NPC. It's New Zealand only, 8 to 10 teams, so you'd probably retain the broad Blues, Chiefs, Hurricanes, Crusaders, Highlanders, but you'd add in a few others and you might shift some catchment areas around and get up to 10 teams. Now, there are currently 14 in the NPC, so there would have to be some mergers across the board, or maybe some teams slip back down to the Heartland Championship, the old second and third division. This would create rivalries. It would create that tribalism that New Zealand rugby is probably lacking at the moment. There's a lot of markets that I know around the country. We've seen the Ranfurly Shield in Northland over the last few weeks and how important that's been to them, but at a Super Rugby level, they're often forgotten about. They might get one game from the Blues every couple of years, but it's not really something that they connect with, whereas they can see their local heroes lifting the Ranfurly Shield and bringing it to schools, and that's what they connect with. I think that's an issue that New Zealand Rugby has at the moment, is the five New Zealand Super Rugby franchises have their identities, but there's a lot of the country that don't feel represented by them. So what this option three would do is spread out those franchises a little bit further. You might have a Northland team that also encapsulates, say, North Harbour, so north of Auckland. You'd have a Southern team for the Highlanders. You'd have the Tasman Marco. So the country's better represented. But again, who pays for it? And this would be a more costly model than a Super Rugby example, because you've got the Australians that also provide some of that revenue, sponsorship that you can attract over New Zealand and Australia, some of those bigger companies that you might not get in New Zealand. So there's a certain romanticism to it, but we've just talked about New Zealand losing South Africa and what that meant. Now, Australia have been not so great in Super Rugby for the last 15 or so years, but if you go very, very insular, I'm not sure whether that's a high-performance model that would work for New Zealand rugby. So those are the three options that they're looking at. There's a lot of drums beating to go, let's just go full New Zealand comp, play ourselves, and bring back that tribalism. But again, it goes back to that cost model and whether that's sustainable for New Zealand rugby.
2: Okay, Elliot Smith, I want to know from you, out of the three, what one's your pick?
25: Look, I love the third option.
2: I could see your eyes light up on that.
25: I think from a rugby perspective, and I get the talk about not playing, you know, overseas teams in Australia as much, but I think option three would be my preferred rugby model. But in terms of sort of a idealistic and perhaps the best model for both commercially and rugby, I think it is adding a couple of more New Zealand teams into Super Rugby. That's sort of a halfway house. You do bring in a little bit more tribalism over the course of the season, so you add in a Tasman or a Central North Island team. That creates more games across the weekend from New Zealand perspective. It probably dilutes the strength of the New Zealand teams, and I'm sure Super Rugby bosses won't like hearing that, but the New Zealand five Super Rugby New Zealand teams are very powerful and Australia can't compete with them. So by diluting the player talent and the amount that they're able to spend, it would bring up Australia and I think create a better competition as a whole. So that's probably the solution that I would look towards. Again, it goes back to this idea of who's going to pay for it. And New Zealand rugby trying to cut costs, you'd be adding two teams in while probably retaining the NPC in some form as well. So on the surface of it, you're adding costs there as well.
2: How on earth, Elliot, do we get the game to mirror that of NRL, which is so exciting? Mm. You go to those games, they go off.
21: Is there a team, and I include the All Blacks in this, is there a team that New Zealand gets up for in a way that we do for the Warriors? The support for the Warriors is in a league of its own, isn't it?
2: I'm getting up early in the morning, staying up late at night to watch them. What have we got to do to match that?
25: Yeah, well, I think it goes back to that tribalism. That's New Zealand rugby's what they're searching for and haven't been able to quite replicate is you go to a Warriors game, you feel like you're part of an experience and the game day experience is so great. And even if they lose, you feel like you've had a good day out at the rugby league and there is a real camaraderie to going out to the Warriors and there's a sense it's New Zealand against Australia in some ways as well. One New Zealand team, it's hard to replicate that with five New Zealand teams. And I think it's just playing each other more often. If you can build that into the rugby schedule and have Canterbury team playing Auckland more often or teams around the country playing each other more often, then I think you bring back that tribalism and going, hey, our region's playing your region. You get that banter going. You get that real ferocity going. And that's what sport's built on. It's probably been lost by New Zealand rugby, I think, at some point, that these franchises have served New Zealand rugby really well. And for a lot of rugby fans and young rugby fans, it's all they know in New Zealand. But, you know, you look at overseas models in the NRL, it's about that tribalism and feeling part of something and you know, beating your neighbour or your team from across the ditch and having one up over them. And I think that's probably been lost somewhere along the way.
2: Do you know where rugby has lost me a little bit of late? It's been kind of messy.
3: After 6 years at the helm, the New Zealand Rugby CEO Mark Robinson has resigned. Some headline-grabbing stories have marked his tenure, switching from Ian Foster to Scott Robertson as the All Blacks coach, the Silver Lake deal, COVID.
4: It's one of the biggest shocks in the long and proud history of the All Blacks. Scott Robertson is no longer the head coach, agreeing to step down after just two seasons.
2: CEOs have changed, chairmen have changed, coaches have changed. It's all been messy. How problematic has that been for the game? And have we now hit a good period perhaps going forward?
25: I think so. I think this is the best period for New Zealand rugby. They've got David Kirk there as chairman. We've seen him make some big calls already. You know, it wasn't his call necessarily to ax Scott Robertson as All Blacks coach earlier in the year, but he fronted that decision. He's been a very, very strong leader and he's been part of the summit as well. And you get the sense that, you know, a lot of the decision making will go obviously through the chair as it should, but he is going to lead a lot of that decision making. And Steve Lancaster wasn't the first pick as NZR CEO. They went abroad. They tried to find someone abroad. They were looking for a unicorn that didn't really exist, someone that had the rugby knowledge and the commercial knowledge, perhaps around Europe. They didn't find that person. They found someone that was still in their office in Parnell and doing a very good job. And it feels like he's the straight shooter that New Zealand rugby's probably needed as well. So some new leadership in there. And I get the sense that they're talking the right game as well. They're going, we can't sustain this model. Whereas previously, there have been a number of reviews in New Zealand rugby going, okay, what do we do about this? X, Y, Z. Then nothing changes. I think it's reached a tipping point now that this leadership knows something has to change and there's a sense around the wider game that something has to change. Everyone's got their own vested interest. The provincial unions want one thing. Super Rugby sides want another. You know, broadcasters or NZR want a different thing entirely. But I think with the leadership at the helm, it feels like New Zealand rugby's in a better spot than maybe it was, you know, 18 months ago with that leadership wrangle, the board, everything like that. Feels like they've come out on the other side of that. The proof will be whether they can find a model that everyone agrees on, and that will be a tricky one in itself. But it feels like they've got the leadership in the right place now.
2: And we're waiting, I think, is it till December for any sign of that?
25: Yes, that's right. So New Zealand rugby will have collated all that feedback from last week around the summit. They'll go and talk about that internally, make some potential decisions by late October, and then it will come to the NZR board in December to vote on what the shape of the domestic game looks like in New Zealand.
2: Now, before that, we've got the actual money-making team being the All Blacks. They're going to be taking on the Wallabies. How are we looking, especially after the bruising encounter we had with South Africa?
5: Rugby's greatest rivalry goes the way of the world champions.
25: I think there's a lot of positives to take out of that tour of South Africa. You look at 3-1 against the All Blacks and go, yep, it wasn't where they wanted to be necessarily, but I think they're still in a better spot than they were at the end of last year under Scott Robertson. Their attack has grown under Dave Rennie. They got and won it to Ellis Park and didn't play really that well. And the thought was, okay, if they play well over the next three tests, then they should be able to claim one of them. They weren't able to do so. South Africa, with their top team on the park, a very, very good side and clearly the number one in the world. I think the All Blacks have taken a step forward than where they were last year. There are still some questions around defence and their set piece that they need to work on as they face Australia. Now, Australia, have beaten South Africa 42-38.
2: With 11 players.
25: 11 players, Elliot, on the field, and quite incredibly. And South Africa, look, they rested a fair few players for that game, but perhaps their depth isn't as strong as we first thought. And maybe Australia, under their new coach, Les Kiss, has made some improvements as well. So for the All Blacks, on the back of three straight losses to South Africa, now facing the Wallabies in a couple of weeks' time over a home and away series for the Bledisloe Cup. It feels like, you know, with a new coach on both sides, Dave Rennie, former Wallabies coach himself, it feels like that Bledisloe Cup is really alive, and the Wallabies will take plenty of confidence out of knocking over the Springboks in Perth to this first game at Eden Park in a couple
2: of
25: weeks.
2: I'm actually relieved it's in Eden Park, because I think if we were playing them in Australia, it would be a different game. Adi Savia, where is he at the moment with injury?
25: I wouldn't expect to see him back this year. Yeah, that shoulder looked pretty bruised and battered. He's had surgery now, so he'll be back at some point next year. Now, at this point in time, we still don't know where he's playing his Super Rugby. It sounds like it'll be the Blues. But we still don't know that. But it is a blow for the All Blacks losing Adi Savia for the rest of the year. And we've seen the impact he's had coming back as captain, the leadership, the kind of player that he is. They're going to have to find a player to replace him, not only, you know, a player wearing that jersey, but also leadership-wise over the remaining six test matches of the year with an eye to the World Cup next year as well.
2: Who's your pick? Because I know Scott Barrett is kind of lurking around. Do you think he'd come back into that position, or they'd look elsewhere?
25: I think they'd look elsewhere for a captain. I think Cody Taylor or Geordie Barrett would be most likely. Cody Taylor was the captain for the Baltimore test that the All Blacks obviously lost. He's probably a first-choice pick still at hooker. Geordie Barrett as well in midfield is a first-choice pick. I think with Scott Barrett, they'll let him just get his time back under his belt and play some domestic rugby and then come back into the All Blacks. But I don't think they'll burden him with the captaincy.
2: You've mentioned two Barretts. There's a famous third one with Bowden. Is he still going to be? Has he got a place in that team, do you think?
25: It's going to be a fascinating question for the All Blacks to ponder over, not only the next couple of weeks as they build into the Bledisloe Cup for Dave Rennie, but also with an eye to the World Cup. Do they see them as part of their plans? Now, he hasn't been used that much this year under Dave Rennie. We saw him play the final test in Baltimore. So we haven't seen a lot of what Bowden Barrett can do. He didn't have a great Super Rugby season, but I think just needs time under the belt. We know what a quality player he can be. Maybe his best role these days is a bench impact player. You talk to Dave Rennie, and he is effusive in his praise about what Bowden Barrett does for this team off the park. But at some point, he's going to have to show that on the park and you know, prove his worth inside the 34.
2: And the number 10 jersey, it's always a big one. Elliot, who's your pick? Because Ruben's there. We've got Richie back.
25: I think you've got to back Ruben Love. Look, he probably didn't have the best South African tour, but you've got to hope that he banked a lot of that knowledge around, okay, how do we, when the full pack's not going forward, how do I stamp my mark on the game? And those are the sort of things that a young 10 has to learn. This would have been the biggest test match of his career. So I think Ruben Love has earned that opportunity to still be the All Blacks starting 10. Richie Mwanga is nipping at his heels. Probably didn't take his opportunity in that Baltimore test. If he played a little bit better, then maybe it's, you know, Richie Mwanga will start the Bledisloe. But at this point in time, I haven't seen enough from Richie Mwanga on his return to oust Ruben Love from that 10 jersey for the next couple of tests at least.
2: When you mention Baltimore, it just reminds me of hearing the story. It came out of The Australian, I think, about when the Lions are coming here next, there is rumour that one of those games might be played at the MCG.
6: It's a capacity thing, because Eden Park's only got 50,000 capacity, whereas the MCG has got 100,000 capacity, so ka-ching, ka-ching, you want to make as much money as you possibly can, right?
2: Why would that happen? Is that a money-making thing, and how's that going down?
25: Well, Steve Lancaster has said it's not on the table at all, but New Zealand rugby, as we've talked about, looking for ways to generate revenue. And the British and Irish Lions are the biggest money spinner when they come to New Zealand that they have. It you know, swells the income every 12 years when they come, and they're due to come in 2029. If they can make more money out of that, then they can lift and put some money in the cash reserves and lift their profit for the year. And that's what they're looking at, because all that money goes back into the game.
7: It is indisputably a sad state of affairs that our national game can't make money. And if rugby can't turn a dollar, what can?
2: Sitting here September 2026, are you confident in the future of New Zealand rugby? Are you thinking we're now heading in the right direction? We've got this.
25: I think some things definitely need to change around New Zealand rugby. You know, rugby league is nipping at its heels in terms of NRL. Maybe not playing numbers necessarily, but in terms of eyeballs, viewer interest and, you know, Sky ratings, rugby league is certainly nipping at its heels. Super rugby-wise, All Blacks test is still number one for Sky. But, you know, the threat of the NRL is coming, both at a player level, you know, high school scouts are, you know, watching these players and picking them off right around the country. So New Zealand Rugby needs to be cognizant of that. They need a high-performance product that fans want to watch, and they need to make sure that the All Blacks are accessible as well and are playing the right matches and the right times and the right stadiums around New Zealand, but also the world, and finding that balance to generate revenue, but also making sure that it's the premium product that New Zealanders want to watch. So there are a lot of questions for New Zealand Rugby to figure out. It's not easy. Look, I think with the leadership they've got, they're on the right track, but there's certainly some big decisions that they're going to have to make over the next 12 months.
1: That's it for today. The Detail is a newsroom production supported by RNZ and New Zealand On Air. Thank you to Elliot Smith. This episode was produced by Anna Thomas and engineered by Mark Chesterman. I'm Amanda Gillies. Matua.
8: Thank you, Amanda. And the Detail is back again tomorrow. 16 away from 11 is the time. We go into a reading very shortly. Let's have a song first, though. This is the Britney Spears song, Toxic, covered by Yael Naim.

0: Yeah, man. With Toxic. Let's go to our reading now. This is the third episode of Fait Accompli by Peter Mathias, written and read for us by Peter Mathias.
1: Alain, the owner of BOF, and I, of course, fell in love. He taught me many things apart from cooking and understanding wine. We were seriously into breakfast, unlike most Français. Breakfast in France usually consists of coffee and a cough. Evidemment, Alain and I were people of extravagant taste, but I pushed him to excesses that even he balked at. He had taught me how to make terrine de foie gras in goose-shaped terrines. Rich, expensive, raw goose liver is like a slab of greyish-pink butter. You can put your finger right through it. I peeled it, deveined it, and marinated it in cognac, salt, and pepper for 24 hours, then cooked it in a bain-marie until just done. Then I sat up in bed every morning and ate it for breakfast on slices of toasted pain de mie, soft bread made with eggs, accompanied by lapsang souchong tea. Alain was appalled. If one wasn't having breakfast in bed, one had it at La Coupole on Boulevard Montparnasse. It has been renovated now, but then it was the old decor. Pillars painted by the impressionists of the post-war era, old-fashioned cubicles, and a wonderful hierarchy of waiting staff. Busboy, first waiter, second waiter, and maître d'hôtel of the section. All as officious and trussed-up as each other. Here in the morning, all was calm and blissfully ordered, unlike lunchtime, which was like eating in the Gare de Lyon. We spent hours quietly enjoying each other's company, eating toast, jam and tea, followed by eggs benedict. Alain also influenced me in the area of fashion. He was unimpressed with my sense of style and constantly supplicated me to dress comme des Parisiennes, with chic and elegance. As a fashion-conscious girl, I was concerned about what I was supposed to be wearing that season, n'est-ce pas? I devoured Marie Claire, a magazine for the seriously fashionable girl. Marie Claire informed me that retro chic was out and irreverent, witty and unpredictable was in. After carefully analysing the photos in Marie Claire, I came to the conclusion that irreverent, witty and unpredictable meant 1960s Prince, revival psychedelic, like it wasn't bad enough the first time, hot pants, micro shorts, and wearing your bra on the outside instead of the inside. That made me nervous. Why do fashion editors tell you to do such things? Although I am a mild fashion victim, there are certain rules which include 1. You don't wear white shoes ever under any conditions unless you are a nurse. 2. You don't appear at the breakfast table in transparent clothing, no matter what charming lies your lover told you the night before. 3. You don't wear mini or micro clothing if you have Botticelli thighs. And 4. You don't even leave the house if you have Botticelli thighs. The most important New Zealand fashion rule that had been drummed into my sisters and me since birth was, never wear something you wouldn't want to have an accident in. It took me the entire 1950s of my childhood to absorb the unwritten laws of fashion ritual. And now here I was in Paris with Marie Claire introducing me to a whole new fashion concept that raised more questions than it answered. For example, did this mean I could now wear silver shoes at 10 in the morning? Could I put leopard skin with paisley? And what about micro shorts? My friend Trudy was a model and wore micro shorts, but she was 6 foot tall and that was only counting her legs. I was 5 foot four with ankles only a mother could love. Enfin. Inexorably, my style was influenced by the chic women around me. At the same time, Marie Claire screamed out at me from every second page that eternal youth was within my grasp. It wasn't called eternal youth, it was called skincare, and had pseudoscientific names like Ceramide Active Youth Complex, but it meant eternal youth. I was prepared to go along with a whole new fashion concept, but I happen to know that Elizabeth Arden capsules do not stop wrinkles. But guess what? I would find myself buying expensive face creams against my will, merely by walking through the ground floor of the Galerie Lafayette. I couldn't get from the front door to the escalator without thinking, what if they do work? What if Ralph Nader is wrong and Estée Lauder is right? For weeks afterwards, having spent the equivalent of a small African republic's national debt on one tiny pot of eternal youth and a bottle of perfume, I would walk around work wondering why Alan was not gasping at my rejuvenated, dramatically improved skin texture. Meanwhile, Willie and I continued to live together in perfect harmony, with never a harsh word passing our lips. Every morning he would rise at exactly 9 a.m, make tea and burnt toast, then call from the bottom of the stairs in his heavenly German accent, "Darling, your tea is ready." Moi, Snow Maiden, would float down the stairs and we would sit in silence and darkness, sipping and crunching. We never talked at this meal. All the talking was done in the evening, usually about his past. At the time, he was finishing writing his memoirs and was having frequent nightmares, little depressions and stomach upsets. Writing about the war was a cathartic experience for him, but he felt he had to get it all out, whatever the emotional cost. Sometimes I would sing him mournful Irish songs, which always brightened me up and resulted in Willie asking something like, "But why does the girl in the song wait for him so long? Why doesn't she find us a boyfriend?" How could you explain to someone so happy and radiant the exquisite pleasure to be derived from the morbid songs of unrequited love? My Irish mother couldn't get enough of sad songs. She had come to visit and was staying Shea Willie. He thought she was such a lady, but it didn't stop him from telling her dreadful stories about drag queens, virgins who weren't virgins thanks to their surgeons, and his friend the princess whose house was on fire but removed all her jewels before she called the fire brigade, thereby losing her life. It was Christmas, and we spent it in the country with friends. Dinner was marinated raw salmon, scallops, duck breasts, poulet de Bresse, chicken from Bresse, and champagne. Then Mother announced she would like to go to Mass. We all looked blankly at each other. France is a Catholic country. Then someone remembered that there was a church nearby, but the priest had recently run off with a 16-year-old girl. Alain sold BOF. We discovered we were not made for each other, and I went to Australia and New Zealand for 6 months. When I got back to Paris, I immediately started looking for Lulu, the vibrant, riotous chef I had met in the Lutin days. I discovered, to my joy, that she had bought a tiny restaurant just down the road from BOF, on the Rue du Château, called L'Assiette, the plate. It was an old charcuterie, complete with intricately painted artwork on the ceiling, tiled floors and giant meat hooks. The most unusual thing about this tiny place was that it had a very good kitchen, the same size as the dining room, with aluminium work surfaces, a walk-in fridge and a smoker from which Lulu produced the most succulent smoked duck breasts and salmon. On meeting, we fell into each other's arms, and as L'Assiette only seated 20 people, there was just the two of us running the show. Lulu's old clients, addicted to her cooking, followed her to L'Assiette, and she quickly became known as much for her personality as for her food. Her peasant's face was tough and soft at the same time, and she spoke with a strong southwest accent. She went to the central market at Rungis, just outside Paris, twice a week at 5 a.m, to buy fresh fish, meat, vegetables and flowers, and then worked all day and all evening until around midnight. Everything was simple, uncluttered, and of impeccable freshness and quality. Lulu knew her primary products very well and regaled her customers with gastronomic information. That she talked non-stop with a fag hanging out the side of her mouth only added to her authenticity. She told the customers off, recounted indiscreet stories, and looked like a wiry little fisherwoman in her jeans and cap. In the 10 years I've known Lulu, I've never seen her in a skirt, and she ate the lipstick I put on her mouth. If a customer dared make a favourable comment about my appearance, she'd snap, "Évidemment, elle est jolie. Moi aussi je serais jolie si j'avais autant de rouge à lèvres sur ma gueule." Of course she's pretty. So would I be if I had all that lipstick on. The main course was prepared à la commande, to order, and the customer just waited until it was ready. Lulu instructed people that were in a hurry to go next door to the hamburger shop where they belonged. The duck breasts that weren't smoked were sprinkled with coarse salt and freshly ground black pepper, baked on a high heat until rosé, and served fanned out on the plate in aiguillette, or wings. This dish was garnished with veal stock and orange peel reduction and heated fresh figs. The duck legs were cooked in a bouillon, had their skins removed, and were served on a mountain of curly, buttery cabbage. This was garnished with a few sticks of broccoli and carrot for colour and napped with a sauce made from half hollandaise and half reduced bouillon. There was poulet de Bresse, cooked in Xerez vinegar and served with fresh tagliatelle. Often these chickens were also simply roasted to order with garlic cloves in their skins. Salmon was baked to rosé, served on a bed of finely sliced leeks and sauced with a reduction of fish stock, crème fraîche, shallots, white wine and butter. Scallops were found floating in a similar sauce with a mixture of little spring vegetables. Divine things were married like sweetbreads and crayfish with Bercy sauce, which is white wine and shallots and crème fraîche. Entrecôte à la moelle was rib steak grilled and served with poached bone marrow on top and Bercy sauce combined with veal stock. A whole fish would be steamed and served with many coloured vegetables pouring out of its open belly, surrounded by a lemony beurre blanc, a sauce of exquisite finesse and lightness made from shallots, vinegar or lemon, white wine and butter. The whole fish can be a very stunning party trick on a summer evening by the seaside. In winter, we would be treated to venison with honey and cranberry sauce, accompanied by pureed celery root and banana, and a rich, almost black, wild boar stew thickened with blood. At the end of the menu, Lulu had marked her four desserts. Marquise au chocolat, chocolate cake, apple and fig crumble, œuf à la neige, meringues and custard, and charlotte aux poires et aux fraises, pear and strawberry charlotte with raspberry coulis. There was a postscript. C'est tout ce que je sais faire. This is all I know how to do. Eventually, Lulu bought the space next door, L'Assiette grew to three times its size, and now she's rich and famous. She's still a Lou Reed fanatic, and at 40, got pregnant, worked up until labour, and was back in the kitchen 2 weeks later. Meanwhile, life continued blissfully chez Willy, but it became obvious that I couldn't continue working in France unless I got a formal work permit. Willy suggested I marry somebody. I was horrified at the prospect of annexing myself to any of my lovers, so I asked him to introduce me to someone suitable and safe. The search for a husband began. My boyfriend at the time was a very dear man, a megalithic American oil engineer whose appetite for women was only outdistanced by his appetite for calva. No, I thought, ça va pas du tout, sniffed Willy. A fellow chef. The French chef's appetite for work is outdistanced only by his appetite for alcohol. No, I thought, franchement, frankly, said Willy. One day, Willy invited me to come downstairs to meet Alexei. I leaned over the balcony and my eyes fell on a beautiful young man.

0: and he agreed to give it some thought. Here I was asking someone a lot younger than me that I hardly knew to marry me, with thoughts going through my head of the first time I had been proposed marriage. I was 19 and threw my head back and laughed. At least Alexei had kept a straight face.
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2: RNZ News at 11 o'clock. Kia ora, good evening. I'm Mark Leishman. New Zealand First's leader is dismissing Nationals' call for a conversation about superannuation as neoliberal rubbish. Nationals' finance spokesperson Nicola Willis says with superannuation costs set to rise to $33 billion a year by 2031, the age of eligibility needs to rise over time and an adult cross-party conversation is needed. But Winston Peters says the cost is just 5.2% of GDP and the Cullen Fund has more than $90 billion set aside to deal with the problem.
3: What they're trying to say is we can't run the economy so we're going to cash in on granddad and grandmother's savings, privatise everything in the hope that somehow we can hide and skew the books, and then when we all go broke, we'll just have to own up to the fact that this country is a third world country.
2: Winston Peters says the conversation has been happening for several decades. An employment lawyer is criticising the ACT Party for cutting safety regulations, saying it'll be responsible for more deaths like those in the Mount Maunganui landslide. The coalition government has cut back red tape in health safety rules. Employment lawyer and safety advocate Hazel Armstrong says strong regulation is needed to prevent tragedies like the Mauao landslide happening again.
4: We've got a campaign against regulation. Well, that campaign results in these deaths. There is a direct line between them.
2: Tauranga City Council Chief Executive Marty Grenfell stepped down yesterday, a month and a half after a review found the Mauao landslide could have been prevented. Secondary teachers are being urged to keep control of marking their students' work. A paper presented at the Post-Primary Teachers Association conference today says automated marking by artificial intelligence is on the rise. Here's our education correspondent, John Gerritsen.
5: The paper says the Qualifications Authority is increasingly using AI to mark tests and exams with a high degree of accuracy. It says that's a shame because marking national exams is good training for teachers who get to grade a wide variety of student work. The paper says many PPTA members believe AI marking's inevitable and it will save teachers a lot of time. It urges the union to reject full automation of marking for high-stakes assessments and supports a hybrid model where teachers keep control.
2: A report by the European Union says heat waves, wildfires and human-caused emissions exposed one-third of the world's population to extremely high levels of pollution this year. The BBC's Orlando Teal reports on the findings of the Copernicus Atmosphere Monitoring Service.
6: This review, covering the first 8 months of this year, starkly demonstrates the close link between climate change, air pollution, and their impact on human health. It shows Asia had the highest exposure to ground-level ozone pollution, with 9 in 10 people exposed to dangerous levels. More than two-thirds of North Americans and half of Europe's population experienced poor, very poor, or extremely poor levels of air quality. In Europe alone, 60,000 premature deaths a year are linked to ozone pollution. However, in Oceania, which includes Australia and New Zealand, two-thirds of the population enjoy good air quality.
2: Some local government leaders say it's time for local elections to be held in person. Auckland has voted to scrap mail voting in favour of in-person polling booths for its next election in 2028. Local Government New Zealand representative Dame Fran Wild says making Election Day feel like an event will encourage more voters.
7: If you think about Election Day now for the parliamentary elections, there's quite a lot of hoopla about it. Everybody goes out that day and votes.

0: And if you're going to be away, there are special voting booths set up. You can go early. There's a lot of kind of social push to get people out.
1: Dame Fran Wild says postal voting has led to a drop in votes. US Defence Secretary Pete Hegseth is set to announce a 20% cut in the number of positions for generals and admirals when he speaks in front of hundreds of junior officers and enlisted officials. It'll take place a year after Mr. Hegseth slammed, quote, fat generals and diversity initiatives during a speech at Quantico in front of US military generals and admirals. And that's the news.
2: 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Christopher Luxon and Chris Hipkins head-to-head this Tuesday from 7pm. 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
1: And coming up on RNZ, it's Music 101, the Pocket Edition. Very shortly we'll start that, but right now let's take a look at the short forecast from Met Service until midnight Thursday. For Northland to Auckland and also Coromandel, cloudy periods and a few showers. For the Bay of Plenty and Gisborne to Wairarapa, partly cloudy through this evening with isolated showers, mostly about the ranges, and generally fine tomorrow with areas of morning cloud. Waikato to Wellington, including the Central High Country, also Buller, Grey and Westland, often cloudy with one or two showers, mainly about the ranges, but long, fine spells in the afternoon. For Nelson, simple forecast, it's a fine Thursday on the way. For Marlborough, Canterbury, Otago and inland Southland, mostly fine this evening, high cloud thickening tomorrow morning with a few spots of rain. Fiordland and coastal Southland, a few showers with periods of rain tomorrow, heavier times in Fiordland. And for the Chatham Islands, partly cloudy with the chance of a shower until evening. 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The next news coming at midnight with Vicky Mackay. It's now 7 minutes past 11.
4: Stove. Mano lovely sui fua malelangi i mama. Olo ingo o so maro i teni shwauga. Afio mai. Welcome to the Pocket Edition on RNZ National. Opening up the evening, serving straight out of Hawthorne, California, you're hearing The Beach Boys with this wavy number of theirs from the 1963 album Surfin' USA. It's Stoked! On the show this evening, Auckland-based musician Krauss has been outputting acclaimed albums of sonically adventurous instrumentals. His latest is called Water Music and was created entirely on electron synthesizers. Tony Stamm spoke with Krauss to learn more. Later, esteemed music journalist Nick Bollinger joins Music 101's Cara Ricard to preview his new podcast, Song Navigator, which focuses on themes crisscrossing music styles from pop songs to symphonies, haka to hip-hop, as well as a corridor with the R&B supergroup heading to Aotearoa, Gina, held fast by the partnership between vocalist Liv E and producer Kareem Riggins, whose back catalogue includes work with Common and J Dilla. Tony Stamp caught up with the pair to discuss their hugely acclaimed debut, The Pleasure Is Yours. But before we find ourselves deep in conversation, let's enjoy some more tunes. James Thomas Ramey, better known as Baby Huey, is often remembered for his legacy within the Chicago and psychedelic soul realms. But for me, I'll always recognize him for his influence on hip-hop around the world. Here's one of my personal favorites, Running by Baby Huey, here on RNZ National.

0: So the cover art for Water Music is an unsigned oil painting you found in Whangamata. It depicts a forest scene, there's mountains, there's water. Why was this image a good fit for the album?
1: It was partly because it's hanging on my studio wall, and so I was looking at it a lot while I was making the music. But also, I've kind of realised in the last few years that what I'm doing musically a lot of the time is really a kind of escapism, and I'm sort of creating imaginary, maybe not landscapes, but kind of just environments to hang out in for myself, really, you know, just as a distraction from my daily life. And that painting is really just, it really struck me when I saw it in the shop as just like a place I wanted to be. Mm. I'd live in that little hut under the pyramid-shaped mountains. And so it kind of was, it seemed appropriate for the music in that way.
0: The part of the painting I didn't mention was that there's a mysterious blue dome. What do you imagine is inside there?
1: I really don't know, and I don't even know if it was intentional on the part of the painter.
0: Right.
1: Well, I've asked a lot of people, and it seems to be kind of an even split between people thinking it was intentional or just kind of a weird mistake.
0: Like a placeholder?
1: Or just a failed bit of painting. I really don't know. I mean, I was first struck by the kind of weird mountains. That was the thing that caught my eye. But then when I looked a bit more, I was like, what is going on with that biodome? That's... Like, it's a really Bob Ross style painting, right? And I don't remember Bob Ross doing biodome themed art at any time. So, yeah.
0: You made this record entirely on electron synthesizers.
1: Yes.
0: Why did you decide to do that?
1: I've been working with them for about 5 or 6 years. I bought an Octatrack in 2019, and it really, I think the thing about electron stuff is that some people, they really click with it, and other people find it completely, you know, they find the design really bewildering. But especially the Octatrack is kind of infamous as a kind of strange piece of technology. But it just really clicked with me. And like pretty much right away when I started using their gear, I felt like it just kind of pulls ideas out of my brain really easily. Yeah. I've been using exclusively their stuff for about 5 or 6 years, and it's kind of revolutionized how I make music. Yeah,
0: I'm going to come back to that in a moment, but I did wonder too if part of that was, you know, that limitation of just using specific bits of gear, you know, you could find creativity or inspiration from that.
1: Yeah, I definitely think that's a thing, the limitation thing, but also another thing about a lot of modern music technology is very compact. And for me, that's kind of an accessibility thing, because I'm like really debilitated a lot of the time with chronic fatigue and pain. And so having a small machine that's like super powerful is like really amazing for me, because I can work in bed basically. About half the work on this album was done in bed.
0: Right.
1: Yeah. So it's really it's helped a lot for me in that way. Yeah.
0: Yeah. You mentioned the last 5 or 6 years gravitating more towards synthesis. You know, you did used to use live instruments, drums and guitar and things like this. They've sort of faded away from the work, but is the chronic fatigue part of the reason behind that?
1: No, I don't think so. Like, guitar's my first instrument and the one I can really play with any degree of proficiency. And it's kind of a bit mysterious to me, actually, why the guitar's kind of dropped out. It wasn't really a decision that I made. It was just more, I think the best way to explain it is, being an independent artist, you're free to do, basically to do what you feel like doing. And that's like one of the huge advantages. Mm. And so I just kind of do what's exciting to me. Mm. And I'd always had electronic elements and synthesizer stuff going right back to the early 2000s. But at some point I just really felt like moving away from using guitar. And I feel like it'll come back. Like I did a couple of guitar sets live last year.
0: Right.
1: So it's still kind of in the mix. And I still kind of play it every day and still kind of write music that way. But yeah, I feel like I'm just kind of in a phase of electronics at the moment. Yeah.
0: I love the idea that it could, you know, in 5 years' time, it could be something completely different.
1: Yeah.
0: I guess that's the idea.
1: Yeah, totally.
0: So you actually made a record called Chronic Illness that addressed this head on and talked about living with an autoimmune condition. I was taken by the quote you gave, which you know, you describe the music as an attempt to provide comfort and distraction for yourself and hopefully for others coping with daily pain. You know, I have to imagine that that is true to a degree of every album.
1: You mean for me specifically?
0: Yeah.
1: Yeah. Yeah, I would say so. Yeah, I think it's something that I've kind of become more aware of in the last few years. I think that's why I talk about it more. Like the condition I have started when I was 21, so I've been dealing with it for a long time now. Mm. But it's funny that the longer time goes on, the more I sort of have started questioning, like, why do I do music? Why am I interested in music? Like, why is it the main thing I care about in my life? And it sort of becomes less clear in some ways over time. It becomes more and more mysterious. Like, it's not something you really question when you're younger, but now I'm like, what even is music? I'm not even sure on a deep level. The kind of therapeutic side of it is just something I'm more aware of than I used to be, and so I talk about it more. Yeah. Like I say, dealing with kind of chronic fatigue and pain, just making music is still a way of just completely taking myself out of that kind of mental space that puts you in, which is very, very tough to deal with. Mm-hmm. There's kind of two ways, I guess, you can deal with or express pain through music and art. And one would be to make sort of punishing, difficult, harsh kind of work that kind of expresses what the pain is like to experience. But the other approach is to kind of, yeah, provide a distraction for myself and hopefully for other people as well. Yeah. Mm.
0: I think that's really evident on the new album, Water Music, or at least that's the impression I get. In the liner notes to the album, Dr. John Bywater describes the songs as worlds in which nature is miniature and intimate. I love that. I did wonder if, you know, emulating the sounds of nature was part of what you were after with this record.
1: Yeah, that's definitely something I don't remember if I've really done that much before, and that's been a really fun thing to play with, and I'd like to explore that more. Like, there's one track that has a kind of synthesized, well, all the sounds are synthesized on the album, but this particular one is like the sound of a creek rushing, and there's kind of animal sounds and things, and like I'd actually quite like to do a whole project like that where it's trying to make this thing that's like an uncanny valley sort of situation where the sounds are all synthetic and it kind of identifiable as that, but they're still, you know, reflecting natural sounds.
0: Like, which track is it?
1: It's called River Ear.

0: that one actually came about because I kind of set myself little sound design challenges, like think of a sound and then try to create it artificially. And for ages, I was trying to make a cow moo sound. It's really hard. Well, I found it really hard. And I kind of tried a couple of years ago and gave up. And then I came back to it last year and I got something that I thought was pretty good. And then I was like, what am I going to do with this? It's kind of a ridiculous sound to use in a piece of music. But then I kind of had the idea of, this kind of sound environment that can kind of take you on a mental journey where there's kind of monkeys and bird sounds and, things like that. Yeah.
1: So you founded the Musical Electronics Library that lives at Auckland's Audio Foundation. Yeah, I just wondered if you were still affiliated with the Audio Foundation or involved with that library in any way.
0: I'm not involved in the Mel Library at this point. I kind of had the idea and I was kind of organized setting it up and launching it in 2014. And then I sort of call myself I was the director of it for about 5 years, I think, and built a lot of the stuff that's in the – well, I built the kind of core of the collection. But I kind of had to hand on the responsibility a few years ago just for health reasons.
1: Yeah.
0: But it's still going strong, and they've got – I think the collection might be maybe 200 things they've got now, including some really amazing donations that people have given, like some – beautiful old synthesizers and stuff. And Audio Foundation, I've got a long association with them for sure. That's my community of people basically. Yeah, and I've done different things there over the years. But it's mostly like my go-to place to perform. Yeah, it's just like, that's my scene.

RNZ National. That was Tony Stamm speaking with musician Kraus and playing out some of the latest songs from his project Water Music. We were just listening to Princess from the Moon, and before that was River Air and Home in the Mountains. You're on with myself, So'omalo Itenishwalga, for the Pocket Edition. Coming up shortly, Carl Ricard sits down with the esteemed music journalist Nick Bollinger to tala noa about his latest podcast series, Song Navigator. And later, a kōrero with R&B supergroup heading to Aotearoa, Gina. But first, the soulful sounds of Tamaki Makaurau singer-songwriter at Summer V with her brand new single, Let Go, Tuku.

0: That's Summer V with her brand new single, Let Go, Tuku, on RNZ National. Recently, esteemed music journalist Nick Bollinger joined Music 101's Carl Ricard to preview his new podcast, Song Navigator, which focuses on themes, crisscrossing music styles from pop songs to symphonies, haka to hip-hop. He spent years writing about the sounds of Aotearoa, and in the last days of Nick hosting The Sampler, he found himself listening to the new music of today, which often reminded him of older things. This thought, this feeling, served as the influence for his latest podcast endeavor.
1: I mean, I guess that's kind of the way I listen to music anyway. I am inclined to make connections when I hear things. I'll go, oh, they're singing about traveling over the ocean or something, and it reminds me of a song that I'd heard years and years ago, and then I go looking for other ones around that theme. And yeah, that was kind of the starting point, I guess.
2: Yeah, because you have spent years listening to and writing about New Zealand music. So what was it that made you kind of want to step back and actually ask what our songs say about us as a country?
1: I guess it was something I started thinking about in the last days of The Sampler, which I did for a long time. That was always reviewing new music. But often the new music I was listening to would remind me of older things. And so I started thinking, well, maybe there's a program that would connect up some of those different pieces of music and not even things from the same genre. You know, I thought it might be time that I stepped into the, you know, the scary world of classical composition.
2: Yeah.
1: Or maybe go back to the 19th century and see if there were wiata from there that actually addressed some of the same themes that songwriters were writing about in the 21st century. So, you know, that's what I like doing, and I've been having a really interesting time exploring these different themes in New Zealand music.
2: So I love that it isn't defined, each episode isn't defined by a specific genre. It's about the theme of it. And when you were doing your research and working through making the podcast, was there a particular theme that you found Kiwi artists sing about a lot?
1: Yep, there's a few. I mean, one obvious one is the ocean. I mean, mm-hmm. we're surrounded by it. This is an island nation. And when you start listening to our songs, you know, I started to think, yeah, these songs wouldn't have been written by someone living in the American Midwest or even in, you know, continental Europe or something.
2: Yeah.
1: There's something intrinsically New Zealand about these songs. And there's many of them. I mean, some of them are really well known, you know, whether it's Split End singing 6 months in a Leaky Boat or Dave Dobbin singing Wailing. But it comes up in other pieces of music too. There's a famous piece of music by the composer Douglas Lilburn, which was written in the early 1940s. It was actually commissioned to commemorate Abel Tasman's arrival in New Zealand. And Lilburn addressed this in a really interesting way. You know, it's not actually, as you might expect, a heroic colonial piece of music. It's actually a piece of music that asks a lot of questions. It was based on a poem by Alan Kernow, but even though Lilburn's music is instrumental, I learned that there are all sorts of questions being asked by the music itself. And to help me, sort of uncover this piece of music, I spoke to a music professor, Robert Hoskins,
2: mm-hmm.
1: and he, in a way, demystified this music to me. So that's something else I've done throughout these programs is it's not just me giving my ideas mm-hmm. about them, but I've gone and talked to people who I think can really shed a light on some of these pieces of music. Some of them are people like Robert, who is a music teacher,
2: mm-hmm.
1: but I've also talked to songwriters and I've spoken to members of bands, and it's a bit of a collage in a way.
2: Yeah. Was there a song that you encountered during this project that you knew quite well, but then after researching kind of completely changed the way that you heard it and how you understood it?
1: Yeah. Doing this research sort of deepened my appreciation of a lot of things, really. There's one episode where I started to look at songs about roots, about where we come from.
2: Mm-hmm.
1: And, you know, I mean, an obvious song is 660s, Don't Forget Your Roots, but it's not as obvious as you think, you know, once you start digging into it. What is this song saying? It's, you know, on the one hand, it's this sort of sing-along kind of anthem, but it's actually got a serious question in it, you know, about who we are and how far we can go before we are actually sacrificing something of ourselves. And then starting with that song, I found so many other New Zealand songs about roots, and they're not just written by, say, people whose roots are tangata whenua, like the composers of Don't Forget Your Roots. You know, I talked to the composer John Sarthis, whose roots are from Greece and the Mediterranean. And he writes music that still is very much of New Zealand. You know, he said to me he wouldn't have written this music if he had actually grown up in Europe. Someone like Shane Carter, who writes an extraordinary song, I Know Not Where I Stand, which talks about being severed from your roots. So there's lots of directions and there's lots you can learn.
2: Yeah, it sounds like an amazing podcast. And the first episode is out now. What is the theme that this looks at? Or does this just kind of introduce what the series is?
1: In some ways it introduces it. But, you know, I could have started with almost any of them. But the one we've decided to launch first is the one called Utopian Dreams. Mm-hmm. I think it's quite a good place to start because it's about songs that tell of a sort of a vision of what New Zealand could be, how people see it, you know, comparing what it might be to the reality of what it is. There's some very bittersweet songs in that episode. And, I've tied a lot of things together. And I've also spoken to the grandson of Margaret Raggett, who is not perhaps a household name, but I think she should be. She wrote a wonderful song called Under the Sun, which was a hit for a Maori quartet, the Kini Quartet. It was a hit in the early 60s, but I think it's a song that still says a lot today.
2: Yeah. All right, well, if you're listening now and you want to check out Song Navigator, you can just text the word song to 2101 and I'll fire it back to you. And now you've picked a song to play here, and it's Dr. Bubbles Tests the Water by Sven Olsen's Brutal Canadian Love Saga.
1: Yeah, again, not a household name.
2: No.
1: But they feature in, I think it's going to be episode 3, which is about songs about heroes and villains. And an interesting thing I discovered really is that New Zealanders like writing songs about villains more than they like writing songs about heroes.
2: Oh, interesting.
1: Or perhaps anti-heroes, at least, people whose reputations are somewhat dubious. And Dr. Bubbles Tests the Water is a song that celebrates, I think you could say celebrates, the guy who a few years ago decided he was going to ride his boogie board over Hooker Falls.
2: Oh my gosh.
1: This didn't go down very well with Water Safety New Zealand or the mayor of Taupo. But the song, I think, gives Dr. Bubbles his due.

Finn Olsen's brutal Canada love saga, Dr. Bubbles Tests the Water on RNZ National. So mālo, it's Andy Schwalger here for the Pocket Edition this evening. Just ahead, a kōrero with the R&B supergroup heading to Aotearoa, Gina, held fast by the partnership between vocalist Liv E and producer Kareem Riggins, whose back catalogue includes work with Common and Jay Dilla. Tony Stamm caught up with the pair to discuss their hugely acclaimed debut, The Pleasure Is Yours. But before that, the closing track from her critically acclaimed 2019 studio album, ugh, those feels again, is Snow Allegra with Peace.

0: So you both have such hugely acclaimed solo projects working separately. What was it that you heard in each other's work that made you want to collaborate?
1: Just stylistically, her voice, her style, her sound, everything like that is forward. I feel like it's in her style. I've been attracted to that and been wanting to collab with her as soon as I heard her music. So yeah, I just started sending instrumentals and that just sparked everything.
0: What about you, Liv?
2: Same thing, but also, yeah, I feel like I've lived with his music too, so that's been cool as well to have. Yeah, but I agree with what he's saying. I picked you on that.
1: She reached out and then I reached back when I started working on an album with a lot of my favorite artists. Mm-hmm. And, you know, I had like 9 or 10 songs recorded already. And then I started to send her instrumentals. And then like the second song into what we were creating just felt like an album to me.
0: So Liv, you're based in Dallas. Kareem, you're in Detroit. You made this mm-hmm. album entirely remotely, as I understand it. Were there moments where you were dying to get in the same room, or was working remotely an advantage in some ways?
1: Definitely advantage, I feel like.
2: Yeah, I agree. Just have the time and the space to go about things how you want and need to without any restriction. Not to say that I feel restriction in the studio with you. That's not a truth at all. But I think there's like an innocence to being able to create by yourself because it feels like there's no limits, there's no boundaries, because there's no eyes on you, basically.
1: Yeah. And I trust her judgment. Like, that's like not needing any approval from me. And then once I hear it, it's already there. Like, we made it.
0: You are both known to some degree for work that feels live or improvised. How do you bottle that feeling on a recording? You know, a recording is something that is set in stone for all time. How do you keep it feeling so alive?
1: One thing that I definitely didn't think about is like, any kind of song structure. I feel like any way that I sent the instrumental to Liv, she wrote something that made that song its own form. And it's like no conventional form, which I love. And that's part of probably what people feel is improvisational, you know.
2: Mm-hmm. That part. I have never really been one to write a song in a structure specifically. So it always kind of feels like a... Let's get to the point, but maybe, I don't know, improvise?
0: Hmm. It's also such an eclectic record. What's the process like of deciding which instrumental fits which vocal? Or does one always precede the other?
1: I think we definitely started with the music. Mm-hmm. And she sent back these gifts that were beautiful. And I feel like every song was intentional. Like, it wasn't... We didn't have anything left over, so...
2: Yeah, there wasn't any, like, oh, we should add... Maybe after, we was like, oh, this would be dope with this on it. But it was very rare that happened.
1: Yeah.
2: But everything was, like, kind of already made.
1: And sprinkles from my favorite musicians, in the end, I think, came in and just added some things like James Francis and Trinino Low, people like that.
0: Kareem, you play most of the instruments on the album, but there are a few guest spots. Was that just, yeah, as you say, like it needed a little bit of extra special sauce?
1: Yeah, like this is so crazy. We had Sharky who brought it to life. I mean, I loved it before he was on it. And then after was like, I wouldn't want to hear it without him.
2: Yeah, I don't even remember what it sounds like originally.
1: Yeah. So yeah, each player has a key part that makes this record, you know, pop as well.

0: In the press materials, there was also an emphasis on analog recording sounds.
1: Mm-hmm.
0: Why was that an important element? And, you know, on a practical level, how did you achieve that?
2: Just a lot of saturation, a lot of cassette tape recordings of drums. And I don't know, just I feel like that frequency, that punch, that certain thing, even the tape hiss kind of makes me feel a certain way. And just been recording all my music that way. And I feel like this was like the perfect project to have a whole cohesive thing with the same sound.
0: Drums to cassette. That really surprised me. That's awesome.
2: Yeah. It was, the chain was pretty much like recording into sometimes 2-inch, but sometimes Pro Tools, and then to 2-inch to 1/2-inch, then to cassette, and then back into the box.
0: Did you mess with Liv's vocals much after the fact?
2: No, nothing. No, her vocals, man, she has such a special mix to the vocals. It was, yeah, untouchable.
0: Is that something you spend a lot of time on, Liv?
3: I definitely like to always make sure that my vocal chain is exactly how I want it to be for every single song. So, yes, I do spend a lot of time on that shit, actually.
2: And I like to shout out Kyle Hoffman, too. He had a touch on the vocals.
3: Shout out Kyle, yes. Kyle very much helped a lot, too.
0: Mm. You know, the other thing I sort of clocked reading all these reviews, and not just reviews, but coverage from Pitchfork, Stereo Gum, Rolling Stone, NPR, and Vulture. These outlets have all called this one of the year's best records so far. And basically all of this coverage places emphasis on the creative partnership between you two. Why do you guys think that aspect has registered so strongly with these publications?
2: I feel like it's sincere. Like, this is a sincere connection.
3: Yeah, I mean, can't beat that.
0: If you were faking it, people would be able to tell.
3: Oh, you would absolutely know this. What?
2: I've been around groups that don't feel each other, too. So, and you can hear that in the music and see it, actually.
3: I feel like a lot of people, when they get in groups, they think they want to share with a person, basically.
2: Mm-hmm.
3: But a lot of people don't really want to share.
2: Yeah.
3: Not for real.
2: And I'm the opposite. I want to share everything.
3: I'm like, I love sharing. Sharing is fun. That's how I feel like that's the only, I mean, that's one of the only ways I get better with time.

was Tony Stamp speaking with Liv E and Kareem Riggins, better known as the R&B supergroup Gina. They're coming to Aotearoa performing two shows tomorrow night at Neck of the Woods in Tamaki Makaurau and Friday night at Meow in Poneke. We were just listening to their single Do You Wanna Be With a Star? And before that, This Is So Crazy and Circles.

Tōmaro, it's Andy Schwalger here, signing out for the Pocket Edition. Today's edition, recorded and mixed by Ali Marsden, executive produced by the ever-wise Zen Yates Phil. And closing out the evening, the dub master, Christopher L. Truenzo, with his latest offering, bound to get thrashed this summer, it's Lurch. You can catch the Pocket Edition at the same time next week here on RNZ National. So far, so before.

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Please retune to 7245 kHz in the 41-metre band. Once again, retune now to 7245 kHz in the 41-metre band. This is New Zealand.

0: RNZ Pacific News, Talo Falava. I'm Johnny Blades. The Solomon Islands has pledged to the United Nations that it will deliver free universal education in the country by next year. Earlier this week, Solomon Islands' delegation supported 140 out of 181 recommendations from the country's most recent Universal Periodic Review at the UN Human Rights Council. The head of the delegation, Martin Kwaifonel, told the UN the Solomon's government is actively pursuing a policy that will provide universal free education for all by 2027.
1: So that no child is turned away from school because the family cannot afford the fees. This is to relieve the huge burdens that families continuously cannot bear, especially in rural areas.
0: Mr. Kwaifono said they are also committing to confronting transnational crime and establishing a national human rights institution. Samoa's Deputy Prime Minister says climate change is not merely an environmental concern but an existential problem of planetary proportions. Speaking at the UN General Assembly, Muli Pola Anarosa Ale Molio'o shared how climate adaptation is taking money away from other development needs. She says global climate financing needs to be scaled up to better support the needs of the countries most heavily affected.
2: Resources intended for education, health, water and social protection are now diverted to disaster recovery. Small nations are being asked to finance both development and survival. No nation should have to borrow its way out of a crisis it did so little to create.
0: Fiji's police chief has confirmed there was no police security at the Suva High Court when cocaine bars went missing. The drugs, worth about $14 million in street value, were stored at the High Court but were replaced with flour and are now effectively missing. Police are investigating and have identified six people of interest. During a press conference, the police commissioner, Rusiate Tundravu, was asked whether police officers were guarding the exhibit room where the drug packages were being held. He had this to say.
3: Well, I can confirm that Once it deposited at the Suva High Court, it's be true. They have their special own arrangement, security arrangement, with the CCTV, the biometrics deposited there, how they enter that exhibit room.
0: He has confirmed that police have now taken over security at the court facility where the drugs were taken from. A new study has revealed that life expectancy in the Pacific has improved significantly since the 1960s, but it's still lagging behind other regions. Australian economist Stephen House says that globally, a country's income is a key predictor of how long people live, but there's no clear link between wealth and longevity across the Pacific. The research found Fiji has gone from having the region's highest life expectancy in 1960 to below average today. Dr. House told Pacific Waves the country's current HIV epidemic is not even yet reflected in the data.
4: That data is 2023, so it wouldn't reflect HIV crisis that the country is now experiencing. You know, I don't want to be alarmist, but back in the 90s, we did see that effect. And there were countries in Africa, and quite successful countries, including Botswana in particular, that saw a significant dip in their life expectancy.
0: A veteran Tongan journalist says methamphetamine is now being produced in the kingdom. Kalafi Moala says the number of people using drugs in Tonga appears to be on the increase. And he says the impact that drugs are having on the local community is a major concern.
5: Before, shipping through Tonga to New Zealand or to Australia. But now, the shipping, even concerning, is the shipment of ingredients to be brought into Tonga, particularly like with meth. And they create it in Tonga. They mix it and put it in Tonga. So Tonga becomes a producer.
0: Kolafi Moala says the community is talking with the government about how a centre might be set up to offer treatment for local drug addicts. In news from Aotearoa, emergency doctors say workforce investment needs to increase and keep increasing to stay on top of demand. A new report by the Australasian College for Emergency Medicine shows record high ED presentations, more than 1.4 million annually, up 21% from 2016. And that's compared to population growth of 13%. New Zealand spokesperson

0: Dr. Michael Connolly says recent government funding boosts are a step in the right direction.
1: We're behind, right? So any advancement or investment into workforce is trying to bring us up to where we should have already been. And then we have to go beyond that because the number of patients are going to continue to increase. The complexity is going to continue to increase.
0: He says treating patients in hallways in ED is putting patients at risk. In world news, new British Prime Minister Andy Burnham has opened the door to closer ties with the European Union during his first major speech as leader. He's also talked about healthcare and electoral reform, as the ABC's Mar Zoe Ford reports from Liverpool.
2: In a speech to the UK Labour conference, Prime Minister Andy Burnham declared Brexit has done more harm than good and left Britain weaker. He vowed to lay out possibilities for future EU relations later this year.
3: There are different options, and I will see if we can find consensus around one, which will give us clarity about our position and the future of the continent that we live in.
2: Mr. Burnham also pledged to overhaul Britain's care system, unite the increasingly divided kingdom, and lead on AI.
0: In sport, the All Blacks won't be rewriting the game plan ahead of the Bledisloe Cup series against Australia. New Zealand is coming off the back of three straight defeats to the Springboks, but coach Dave Rennie says confidence within the squad is still high.
4: I certainly haven't lost belief. I still strongly believe in the game we're trying to play and the guys we've got to play that game, and you know, looking forward to ripping in when we assemble on Sunday.
0: Sunday, he was going to say. And the first test against the Wallabies is at Eden Park on Saturday week. Lakapi Samoa says they are disappointed that the Oceania Sevens rugby tournament in Rotorua has been cancelled. Chief Executive Seo Manu Douglas Ngau Chun believes the cancellation will affect the Samoa National Sevens team's preparation for World Rugby Qualification Series next year. He says both the Manu Samoa Sevens and Manu Sina Sevens teams were training in Apia for the Rotorua event, which was initially scheduled for later in October. Oceania Rugby cancelled the event on Friday, pointing to a lack of funding as the main reason for that decision. And the Tahiti football men's team goes into Thursday's final international against the Cook Islands and Rarotonga with the advantage. The two sides meet in the second and final match of the FIFA-friendly international clash, with Tahiti having beaten the hosts 3-1 in the first game last weekend. And that's a bulletin of news and sport from RNZ Pacific.
5: Eka maware mō, this is Pacific Waves from RNZ Pacific. I'm Susanna Suisuki. On the show today, what's behind Ngāwero's decision to leave the International Criminal Court? The link between drought and sorcery accusation-related violence in Papua New Guinea? And how Pacific newsrooms are covering the rise in illicit drugs? Ngāwero has announced it will be withdrawing from the International Criminal Court. At the United Nations General Assembly last week, Ngāwero's president, David Ariang, announced his country's intention to revoke its membership in the ICC. Johnny Blades joins me to talk about this. Kia ora, Johnny. Do we know why Ngāwero is doing this?
6: Kia ora, Sana. Well, the president, David Ariang, called it an irrelevant institution during his speech at the UN General Assembly. So to quote him, he said, "A multilateral agency with which we see of increasing irrelevance today, namely the International Criminal Court, is one which calls for an order to end its participation and to revoke its membership." And then he said before he was departing New York, the country's government would be depositing instruments of withdrawal from the Rome Statute repository, and the Rome Statute is the convention, so to speak, that members of the ICC sign up to.
5: What does being a member of the ICC involve?
6: Well, basically, the ICC prosecutes individuals, you know, people, not countries, but people for the most serious international crimes, often related to wars and conflicts, genocide, crimes against humanity, war crimes. So a member country must cooperate with ICC investigations and prosecutions, including arresting and surrendering suspects if the court issues warrants. It also gives that member country the ability to refer, you know, alleged grievances and crimes to the ICC for investigation. And it's participation in an international system basically intended to deter and punish the most serious international crimes. I mean, a couple of examples in the last couple of decades, you had Omar al-Bashir, the former president of Sudan. The ICC issued warrants for his arrest back in around 2009 for alleged crimes committed in Darfur, including genocide. You know, the case remains one of the court's most significant cases. There was also Thomas Diallo of the Democratic Republic of Congo, Congolese militia leader, who was found guilty of war crimes by using recruiting child soldiers, and he was sentenced to about 14 years imprisonment. So members can also potentially expose a country's own leader or leaders to prosecution. But yeah, the ICC prosecutes individuals, often leaders, when they're found responsible for, you know, things like war crimes.
5: What does withdrawing from the ICC mean?
6: Well, withdrawing can reduce the ICC's jurisdiction over that country in some circumstances, but it's not a blanket shield for the leaders of that country. You know, future crimes may still be held to account, but it might be harder for the ICC to reach, you know, to prosecute. But once withdrawal takes effect, crimes committed solely on the territory of that non-member state and by its nationals would generally, I guess, fall outside the ICC's ordinary jurisdiction. So one way or another, that's where Nauero wants to head. Not that its leaders plan on doing any war crimes soon. They're generally a peaceful country, but looking like they're going where some of their bigger allies want them to go.
5: Has there been any response to Nauero choosing to withdraw?
6: Well, basically, the United States has congratulated Nauero on this move, you know, noting as well that US President Trump had to use his speech at the UN General Assembly to attack the ICC, and his administration has been reported to be considering issuing sanctions against the Hague-based ICC as an institution. The US is not a member of the ICC, so it sort of claims that the ICC has no jurisdiction over it. So the US Assistant Secretary of State, Michael George de Sombra, met with the Deputy Foreign Minister of Nauero, Russ Kuhn, to offer congratulations, saying, you know, your country joins a growing number of nations standing up for their sovereignty against the ICC's illegitimate overreach. You know, tensions between the Trump administration and the ICC have recently increased after the court issued arrest warrants in late 2024 for Israel's Prime Minister Benjamin Netanyahu and others in his cabinet over alleged war crimes related to the Gaza war. Interestingly, Nauero's government has recently developed closer ties with Israel. It's become one of the few countries who have diplomatic ties with Israel, who have then opened an embassy in Jerusalem rather than Tel Aviv. That's really controversial because both Palestinians and Israelis sort of claim Jerusalem as their capital. So it's a sensitive matter. Nauero very much in Israel's court. And maybe that's the context to this move to withdraw from the ICC.
5: Almost all recorded sorcery accusation-related violence cases in Papua New Guinea had an immediate trigger, with death and sickness among the most common. However, researchers say drought-like conditions and crop or animal losses can also lead to accusations. I spoke to researcher Ali Maloney about how El Nino conditions could increase the risk of sorcery accusations.
7: We found that in recent times there has been further accusations around sorcery, related to drought-like conditions or worsening of crop failures, worsening lower amounts of produce or yield. And these have been targeted particularly at women, and it's been throughout several provinces, not just the Highlands.
5: Yeah, why can things like crop failure lead to someone, usually women, being accused of sorcery?
7: I think looking at the information that we receive and certainly the information from healthcare workers within these areas, it's that people are trying to find something or someone to blame. They're looking for either compensation or a blame system so that there can be a way to attribute what has happened rather than accepting, for example, that it could be related purely to climate and the El Nino and water shortage that's happening at the moment.
5: How does a community decide who is to blame?
7: Quite often it can be circumstantial. So in some cases it's been because somebody has been seen with that person who become unwell or has been seen around, for example, that community garden, and then a yield has failed to produce what it normally would. So it might just be that someone has seen it and that's enough for the accusation to start. Sometimes it can be because the person making the accusation is actually trying to get ahead and is garnering the accusation as a way to get that person out of the way for more power or opportunity for themselves. And sometimes it's purely coincidental that the person is blamed because it might have been their role, for example, to be looking after the sweet potato, for example, or the pigs or whatever has become unwell or not yielding.
5: Is there an example or an event that you can share where drought-related losses led to sorcery accusation-related violence?
7: Yes, certainly. Quite recently, in several provinces, there's been reports of women particularly being accused of sorcery related to decreased yield or the fact that crops have failed because there hasn't been enough water, or that pigs or other animals have become unwell or died. And it's related also to the fact that there is water scarcity. There are specific climate changes that are occurring at the moment. For example, in Enga province, they've had at least a 6-inch frost this year, which is very unusual. And of course, that had ongoing impact on crops. A lot of these communities, they rely very heavily on all of their yields. That's how they feed and that's how they are able to sustain a living amongst themselves and their community, looking at trade, etc. as well. So when there is a decrease or a downturn or animals are dying, it affects and impacts the whole community. So looking at that accusation is a way for people to seek compensation or to attribute blame.
5: How concerned are you about the risk of more cases as PNG faces a potentially severe El Nino?
7: I am actually quite concerned, and that concern stems from speaking with a lot of the on-the-ground healthcare workers who are noticing that there is tension that doesn't previously sort of marry up with communities as they would normally sort of be sitting at this time of year. I'm well aware that there is also aspects such as the elections coming up that may also be contributing to some of these tensions, but the impact of water scarcity has become an issue in the last few months already, with some people reporting that their walk to get water, which is primarily a female and young women's role, that may have taken previously 2 hours is now taking 3 to 4 hours. And that access in some areas by boat is now no longer possible because of silt buildup and water levels dropping. So I do feel that the potential for more accusations are certainly going to increase, and the harm that's associated with those is also going to be quite high because tension is incredibly high. People are frightened. They don't know how or where they can access food or water. And obviously those things just increase the level of accusation and suspicion.
5: So what can community leaders do to prevent that violence within these provinces?
7: I think community leaders need to be very open and transparent about the fact that, for example, water scarcity is happening and it's a phenomenon associated with El Nino, and looking at where water sources are and how to protect those water sources and make sure that they're accessible to all of the community. It also comes back to looking at how and why we sustain a garden and what can happen if weather changes, if we don't water a plant enough. It's a very simple explanation that's given to the whole community rather than just aspects or certain people within the community. Otherwise, information becomes twisted, people start to become suspicious, and again, because it is quite a frightening time, people are looking for excuses and looking for reasons because they don't know what to believe. And that in itself is frightening because there needs to be one consistent voice, so that community leaders need to really be aware that their role in protecting their community is to give the correct advice and to look at appropriate sources to do that.
8: And how can the PNG government be supportive of what community leaders could potentially do in preventing violence?
7: I think the PNG government could address these aspects by consistent messaging through the Department of Health, for example, so that it's a trusted resource, and providing information that's up to date about water availability and what options are available for people if they are experiencing drought, for example. There is such a fragmentation in communication and a heavy reliance on social media within PNG, and we know that social media is not, or it doesn't contain the most accurate information. So it's really about trying to get the accurate and up-to-date information to people.
8: The Pacific region has become a transit route for illicit drugs destined for countries such as Australia and New Zealand. At the recent Pacific Islands News Association Media Summit in Fiji, journalists discussed the stories they were covering in their part of the region. Moira Tule Patela was in Fiji and filed this report.
9: Across the Pacific, stories about the drug trade have become increasingly common in local media. Most recently, in Fiji, nearly 40 kilograms of cocaine seized in a drug bust was taken from the Suva Court facility where it was stored and replaced with flour. The drugs, worth about $14 million US in street value, are now effectively missing, with police investigating. Six persons of interest have been identified following investigations in Fiji. Drug smugglers are constantly devising new ways to evade detection and move illicit drugs across borders. In Palau, three Filipino citizens were caught this month at the Palau International Airport with over 337 grams of meth concealed inside their bodies. The editor of Island Times, Leilani Rick Lai, says illegal drugs are now entering the countries in ways not seen before there.
10: People actually bringing it inside of themselves, like mules, like actually putting the drugs inside of their bodies to bring. That was not something that was seen before. And we're seeing more of that. And this usually involves foreign nationals.
9: Leilani Reklai says there's been an increase in methamphetamine coming into Palau from the US, the Philippines and also China. But she adds that transnational crime training for local law enforcement agencies is beginning to pay off, which is how the three Filipino citizens were detected. However, the harm caused by illicit drugs in small island communities is devastating. The editor of Times of Tonga says the number of people using drugs in the kingdom appears to be increasing. Galafi Moala says the kingdom was seen as a place where drugs were transported through to go either to Australia and New Zealand. But he says now there's a lot more local consumption of illegal drugs and no help for those addicted.
11: And so you're meeting people who are, particularly young people who are drug addicts, and there is no way of somebody, either through counselling or through treatment of drug addicts, there's nothing set up. Other than the Salvation Army, they've got a small office, but so that is a big concern for us.
9: Galafi Moala says people are talking to government about how a centre might be set up to offer treatment for local drug addicts. It's not just the consumption of illegal drugs in Tonga that's become an issue. Galafi Moala says methamphetamine is now being produced in the kingdom too.
11: Before, shipment through Tonga to New Zealand or to Australia, but now the shipment, even concerning, is the shipment of ingredients to be brought into Tonga, particularly like with meth, and they create it in Tonga, they mix it and put it in Tonga, so Tonga becomes a producer.
9: An anti-corruption consultant at the United Nations says transnational organised crime is now growing in the Pacific region. John Hyde, who is with the UN's Office of Drugs and Crime, has been running anti-corruption workshops throughout the Pacific since 2013. He says transnational organised crime has been a game changer in the region.
12: You know, before it was a strength that we were island nations in the Pacific, but now anybody with a boat, we've seen those crazy tinny submarines landing in Solomon Islands with drugs that have come from Colombia and across the Pacific. So I think the growth of transnational organised crime has been a really big change.
9: John Hyde has warned that private sector crime in the Pacific has increased significantly in just a few short years.
5: That's Pacific Waves for today. For all episodes, head over to rnz.co.nz/Pacific. 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
13: Big fella, hello through and welcome everyone talk lo Melanesia update. Me Koroi Hawkins. This time they me join him now, team from Buzz FM lo Vanuatu.
14: In tonight's headlines, first batch of 50 police recruits set to begin training in Papua New Guinea. Deputy Prime Minister calls to boost manufacturing and complete economic independence. Digital bus fare payment rollout begins in Port Vila ahead of national expansion. And Customs and Inland Revenue backs tourism operators for TADA 26 in Melbourne to boost VAT monitoring. Welcome to Vanuatu Nightly News. I'm Lynette Melanamu. Leading the news this evening, Vanuatu calls for action on human rights visit to West Papua at the UN General Assembly. At the United Nations General Assembly, Vanuatu's permanent representative to the UN, Odotevi, renewed calls on behalf of Pacific Islands Forum leaders for Indonesia to allow the UN High Commissioner for Human Rights to visit West Papua, highlighting that the 2019 PIF call remains unheeded. Tevi emphasized that peace and security cannot be separated from human rights and expressed deep concern over reported abuses against indigenous Papuans. Additionally, Tevi reaffirmed Vanuatu's support for the self-determination and decolonization of the Kanak people in New Caledonia. He also invited France to consent to International Court of Justice jurisdiction regarding the sovereignty dispute over the Matthew and Hunter Islands. 50 Vanuatu police recruits will travel to Papua New Guinea in January 2027 to undertake official training at the Bomana Center of Excellence. The initiative follows a bilateral memorandum of understanding signed between the Vanuatu Police Force and the Royal Papua New Guinea Constabulary earlier this year. A high-level Vanuatu delegation recently visited PNG to inspect the facility and consult with PNG Police Commissioner David Manning and senior leadership. Police Commissioner Kalshem Bongran welcomed the arrangement, highlighting that the partnership presents an important opportunity to strengthen discipline, professionalism and overall operational capability within the National Police Force. Opening the 8th Vanuatu Made Trade Show at Independence Park, Deputy Prime Minister and Minister of Finance Johnny Kwanapo urged the nation to increase manufacturing's contribution to GDP from 3.8% to 10% beyond 2030. Kwanapo stated that the current manufacturing share is far too small for a nation abundant in agricultural resources such as cocoa, kava, coconut, beef and timber. He emphasized that Vanuatu must transition from exporting raw commodities to producing valued-added finished goods. The government plans to support this shift through legislative reforms, export strategies, packhouse construction and accessible business credit to build true economic independence. Digicel Vanuatu is officially launching its new MyCash digital bus fare payment system in Port Vila this Friday. Designed to reduce reliance on cash transactions, the pilot program on Efate begins with 20 registered operators and at least 8 to 10 buses fully operational for launch day. Digicel aims to register up to 1,400 buses nationwide as the initiative expands to other islands like Santo. Passengers will scan QR codes on participating buses to pay fares directly via mobile wallets. The initiative aligns with the government's digital financial inclusion strategy to modernize public transport payments across the country. And to end, Vanuatu's Department of Customs and Inland Revenue is sponsoring 17 local tour operators and official delegates to attend the Travel Agent Day Australia 2026 conference in Melbourne. DCIR Director Harold Tarosa explained that the initiative, funded under the Vanuatu Sales Monitoring System project, aims to engage directly with international technology platforms and booking services that sell local tourism goods without a physical presence in the country. As overseas arrivals grow, the government seeks to ensure these offshore entities contribute fairly to national VAT revenues through a new monitoring platform and regional policy cooperation. And that brings us to the end of Vanuatu Nightly News. I'm Lynette Melanamu, wishing you a very good evening.
13: And hem now, Melanesian Update Program, Nikoroi Hawkins. Thank you to Mas for tuning in. Come, Yusa Kasim Okata, up-to-date news and current affairs, lo website, lo mifala, rnzi.com, and mifala stop too, lo Facebook and lo Twitter, just search him at RNZ Pacific.
15: Let's talk climate. And while our politicians deal with claims that we've broken our climate change promises in the EU free trade agreement, many scientists are focused on another issue. A major new study has found that an area previously thought of as relatively stable in Antarctica may be anything but. They're calling for urgent research on East Antarctica, and in particular something called the Wilkes Subglacial Basin. It's a giant ice-filled region that contains enough ice to raise global sea levels by 3 to 4 metres. Professor Nancy Bertler is a climate scientist and co-author of the new study. She joins me now. Hi, Nancy.
16: Kia ora, Tessie.
15: I took a guess on Bertler. Am I close?
16: That's perfect.
15: Okay, nice to talk to you today. For people who haven't heard of Wilkes Subglacial Basin, I'm suspecting that's a few of our listeners. What is it and where is it?
16: Yeah, it is a little bit of a hidden gem, really. It's a big chunk of the East Antarctic ice sheet that lies about 3,000 metres southwest of New Zealand and Australia. And it's this big ball of ice that you said, you know, with huge potential to raise global sea level. The ice is about 4,000 metres thick, and much of that ice lies up to 2,000 metres below sea level, which is why it might be highly vulnerable to future change.
15: Is it somewhere that we hadn't worried about previously?
16: Yeah, you know, much of our focus until very recently was on West Antarctica, and that is because it's a small ice sheet. It's also not quite as high, which means it doesn't reach as high in the atmosphere and therefore is in a much warmer part of the atmosphere. And we saw big, big changes in West Antarctica. So you possibly have reported on Thwaites Glacier and Pine Island Glacier, and we know that these areas are changing and most likely will fall into a runaway process. But we thought East Antarctica is so cold, so big, that it possibly wouldn't be much affected in our lifetimes. But we realize now we are wrong.
15: What made you realize it? What made you look at it again?
16: It is really the emergence of some unexpected changes in the region and also unexpected changes across Antarctica overall. So we see, for example, this big change in Antarctic sea ice. Until very recently, sea ice was slightly growing, and we just started to understand why it was doing that. And then over the last 10 years, it suddenly started to abruptly disappear on us. And as part of that, we saw some very big ocean and marine heat waves intruding into areas, especially also around the Wilkes Subglacial Basin. And with its configuration, we now are really worried that these changes could initiate much faster and accelerating changes that could also lead to a runaway process.
15: Is it changing already?
16: It is changing already. We have some measurements from space and from flights from aircraft that flew over. And we saw, for example, the breakup of a big ice shelf, the Mertz ice shelf, a few years ago. So we know it is changing, but we can't see everything without going to the site. And some of the things that might be the most important changes are in the ocean and directly in the underbelly of the ice sheet, which really requires us to go and see and measure and monitor, you know, how these parameters could change.
15: You mentioned it's been thinning. I mean, can you give us an idea of how much ice is disappearing each year?
16: Yeah, so in this area, the thinning is still quite constrained to the coast. So in terms of, you know, how much it might contribute to sea level rise, it's possibly only in the millimeters right now. But what we're worried about is that this basin becomes deeper as you go towards the interior of Antarctica. And this sets up this basin perfectly for what we call an unstable ice sheet instability. So once that ice retreats into the interior of Antarctica, there is a point when it jumps off sort of the last hurdle where it becomes so unstable that regardless of, you know, how much CO2 we might have in the atmosphere or how warm the oceans are, that ice sheet would just retreat faster and faster and faster because it becomes thicker and thicker as it goes backwards into the depth of the Antarctic ice sheet. And so while the change that we're observing right now is relatively small still, we're sort of worried about this acceleration that could happen.
15: Does this stuff keep you up at night?
16: Yeah, absolutely. You know, it's crazy. I mean, when I started 20 years ago working on Antarctica, I really didn't think I would see very many consequences play out in Antarctica itself because it is quite cold. It is sort of, you know, we think of it as isolated. And that has changed so much. I mean, you know, we see so many consequences of climate change already playing out in Antarctica. And this particular basin is so worrisome because, you know, many of us are seasoned Antarctic researchers on this paper, and there's a much larger community, of course. And we don't know a living scientist who has actually been set foot in this basin. The closest that the ship has come is 130 kilometers to the coast because first the weather's really foul. It's really bad weather in this region. But that also creates really thick sea ice in the region. So, you know, you need multiple icebreakers to be there to sort of back each other up that we could get anywhere near that site to start measuring things. And that uncertainty is this, you know, potential for very significant changes where we know so little about where those you know, sensitivity points are, how far they might have progressed or not. We're sort of flying blind, and that's really, really concerning.
15: So at the moment you're looking at pictures from space?
16: Pretty much, and some flyovers. We had aircraft taking radar images, and that is wonderful because you can see the interior of the ice sheet, you can see layers, and you can follow the flow. But you can't see how much water there might be underneath the ice sheet. You can't see how warm the water is directly where the ice sheet meets the ocean. And, of course, you can't also do very much about the ecosystem in the area. And this area is very close to the marine protected area, the Ross Sea marine protected area, and also space for future proposals for another marine protected area. But the global consequences even outweigh, you know, the regional impacts of the changes there.
15: Can you paint a picture for us?
16: Well, you know, you already mentioned in your nice introduction that were this part of East Antarctica to melt, that it would raise global sea levels by 3 to 4 meters. And it would possibly, you know, play out over centuries to millennia. But when this process started, one of the sort of things that keeps me up at night is really that we won't be able to stop it. So, you know, the generations to come will rightly blame us for our inaction to allow this to happen, and they will suffer the consequences for centuries to come. But then it's not just sea level. When you pump all this fresh water into the ocean, it really impacts the global ocean circulation. You know, Antarctica is one of the beating hearts of the ocean, that because it grows the sea ice and has the ice shelves, it is the engine of the global circulation. And if you pump all this fresh water into there, you can disrupt these major ocean circulations, which means you change where the oceans transport heat and how much CO2 is taken up. And right now, the oceans take up about 98% of the heat that we have put into the atmosphere to date. So if we change the ability of the ocean to take up the heat, and, you know, the Southern Ocean has taken up maybe 2/3 to almost all of that heat, then we remain with more heat in the atmosphere and more CO2 in the atmosphere, but we also change where we expect forest fires and storms and droughts and rain patterns. You know, therefore, even though it seems so far away, this place can have consequences, you know, for people all over the world.
15: How urgent is further research? How would you do it? What would you do?
16: Yeah, I think it's really, really urgent, and it will take some time for the international community to come together to have the infrastructure to work in this place. You know, having one icebreaker is a very big undertaking and very expensive, and I think the community is sort of clear that we will need at least two icebreakers to be there at the same time, which is an enormous investment, and drilling through the ice sheet to look underneath the ice sheet to see how lubricated it is and, you know, last time it collapsed, under which condition it collapsed, it will take tens of millions of dollars. So it is something that the international community has to come together and governments has to collaborate and cooperate together. And I think we have a really good track record doing this in Antarctica, right? It's the one place where we all have a common sort of adversary with the weather. So even countries that might find it difficult elsewhere in the world to work with each other often have collaboration and links in Antarctica, which is wonderful. But at the same time, I think it's a really stark reminder that nothing should stop us, absolutely nothing should stop us to try to come to zero emissions, because our research will help us to understand trigger points. You know, one, when will we start this runaway process? When will we see significant fresh water in the oceans that could have these other adverse consequences? And hopefully this you know, knowledge will help policymakers to make wise decisions on how to adapt to these points. But at the same time, we also know enough already that we really want to reduce these risks no matter what. And so coming to zero emissions, you know, it's a no-brainer, both for a better future for us all and for saving enormous costs of climate change consequences.
15: Thank you. I've really enjoyed talking to you. Thanks for the research you've already done.
16: Thank you so much for having me.
15: That's Professor Nancy Birtler, a climate scientist and co-author of a new study about a new problem area, potential problem area in Antarctica.
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18: The government has come out swinging at those claiming New Zealand has broken its climate change promises in the free trade agreement with the EU. A Dutch environmental group has lodged the first complaint of its kind through the European Commission's complaints mechanism and says it could be precedent setting. The most extreme consequences could be losing access to the lucrative European market, but the group is seeking compliance rather than the suspension of trade benefits. Here's political reporter Lillian Hanley.
19: Back in 2022, when the deal was signed, it was celebrated by then Prime Minister Jacinda Ardern as containing groundbreaking commitments on the environment. And now, a landmark complaint by organisation Both Ends says New Zealand hasn't been holding up its side of the bargain.
20: What makes this case very significant is that this is a so-called gold standard.
19: That's Fernando Hernandez Espino, the head of trade and investment policy at Both Ends.
20: There is no other trade agreement with the EU where regressing or rolling back on climate policies has consequences like this one. And in this particular case, it's about losing the access to the European market.
19: The group argues New Zealand has failed to uphold its legal commitments in the EU-New Zealand FTA, not to weaken environmental protections in order to encourage trade or investment, and to effectively implement the Paris Agreement. It references a, quote, series of connected decisions, end quote, since the deal came into force, that it says has weakened domestic climate safeguards, including having no credible plan to meet New Zealand's climate commitments. The group also highlights a weakened methane target, removal of agriculture from carbon pricing, reversal of the offshore oil and gas exploration ban, and legislation preventing climate-related claims against major emitters.
20: We're asking two governments to keep their word, New Zealand to keep its promises it signed, and Europe to enforce what it's been signed. That's why we are doing this.
19: But the Trade Minister has fired back, saying it's not for overseas countries, organisations or lobby groups to tell New Zealand how to meet its obligations. Todd McClay maintains New Zealand is compliant and told RNZ it's deeply disappointing to see New Zealand organisations joining with foreign actors to attack New Zealand. And the Prime Minister's clapped back too, saying he disagrees with the complaint completely.
1: We honour our agreements, we're fantastic free traders, we take those agreements very seriously and we make sure we meet our obligations on that.
19: New Zealand organisations cannot themselves file a complaint, but a number of groups and individuals have added their support as co-sponsors. Here's Greenpeace's Dr Russell Norman.
21: The New Zealand government has been systematically breaching the environment chapter of the free trade agreement, and that is, and you know, we've been telling the New Zealand government that, the Ministry of Foreign Affairs and Trade has been telling the New Zealand government that it's at risk of breaching the free trade agreement, but nonetheless they have carried on, and so finally the chickens have come home to roost.
19: Mike Smith, whose case against major emitters was stopped in its tracks by government legislation, says it's not an attack on exporters and workers, but a call for the government to take corrective action.
22: You know, as Māori we've got a duty, a sacred duty, to protect the natural world and for future generations. And when the domestic avenues for accountability are closed, well, we'll seek that accountability wherever we can.
19: But Coalition Minister and New Zealand First Deputy Leader Shane Jones says it's ideological posturing by Greenpeace and its supporters.
23: These deluded, unaccountable saboteurs are willfully undermining and doing something they have absolutely no mandate for. The government has a mandate. They have absolutely no authority, and they are worsening our economic prospects.
19: And yet, law professor Alexander Gillespie says the case will be important and will generate considerable attention. He says it's not just about climate change, but how free trade and environmental sustainability have been woven together. A very complicated knot to untangle, indeed.
18: And that report was from Lily.

0: allegedly stabbing the other and attempting to crash the plane. Yasmin Abu Kassisi's daughter was on the flight.
1: The plane started to lose control, so all the people, they scream, they think they are going. After a few minutes, two other pilots took the control. A few Israelis, they ran away to the guy. He took a knife and tried to kill the pilot. They take his hand and put him on the floor. There was a lot of blood around.
0: In the last hour, Israeli officials now believe the incident may have been an attempted terror attack by one of the pilots. Back home, New Zealand's first leader is dismissing Nationals' calls for a conversation about superannuation as neoliberal rubbish. Nationals finance spokesperson Nicola Willis says with superannuation costs set to rise to $33 billion a year by 2031, the age of eligibility needs to rise over time, and an adult cross-party conversation is needed. But Winston Peters says the cost is just 5.2% of GDP, and the Cullen Fund has more than $90 billion set aside to deal with the problem.
2: What they're trying to say is we can't run the economy so they're going to cash in on granddad and grandmother's savings, privatise everything in the hope that somehow we can hide and skew the books. And then when we all go broke, we'll just have to own up to the fact that this country is a third world country.
0: Winston Peters says the conversation's been happening for several decades. Experts say a case claiming New Zealand is not meeting EU trade climate commitments could seriously impact the country's reputation. International relations professor Bronwyn Hayward says until now the government has been able to make speeches about supporting the Paris Climate Agreement while significantly rolling back climate action and policy. She's deeply concerned at the risk to New Zealand's reputation and trade. And a law professor, Al Gillespie, says the complaint could impact the country's green brand and possibly lead to boycotts, while the United Kingdom and members of the CPTPP agreement will be watching with interest. More people are catching the train in Auckland now that the new City Rail link has opened. The $5.5 billion project has brought two new stations to the city centre and turned the Waitemata station into a two-way thoroughfare instead of a dead end. Auckland Transport provisional data for the 2 weeks since it opened shows daily train trip numbers are up 59% compared to the 2 weeks before it opened. Chinese AI developer Moonshot is launching an internal review after researchers were able to persuade two of its popular models to tell them how to make biological weapons and carry out assassinations. MindGuard, which tests the security of AI systems, discovered the models could evade safety limits put in place by developers. The BBC's Chris Vallance reports.
3: Researchers from the AI security company MindGuard say they discovered a way to convince the AI models to disregard their usual safety rules, a process known in the industry as jailbreaking. AI companies try to prevent jailbreaking because of fears it could be used to cause models to behave in harmful ways, including being misused by hackers to carry out cyber attacks. Last year, a report by the AI Security Institute said all the major models it tested could be jailbroken, given enough time and effort, though the Institute noted it was getting harder.
4: This Sunday on Power Steering, our road trips with political leaders. Opportunities Kule Wong explains that politics wasn't her first career choice.
5: When I was at school, probably the most dominant career aspiration was to be a fashion designer. Predominantly, I try to buy my clothing from secondhand stores because there's so much good stuff there.
4: Join me, Anna Thomas, in a political free zone every Sunday morning after the 7 o'clock news here on RNZ National.
0: And we will come back to that at a later time. For some reason, our weather sting didn't fire, but that's okay because we've got the weather and that's all that matters. From a short forecast from Met Service to midnight rapare Thursday, the 1st of October. For Northland, Auckland and Coromandel, cloudy periods and a few showers. Bay of Plenty, Taupo and Gisborne to Wairarapa. Areas of morning cloud, then mainly fine. The chance of a shower in the ranges throughout the day. For Waikato to Wellington, including Tomaranui and Taihape, also Buller, Rat, Grey and Westland, often cloudy with one or two showers, mainly about the ranges, but long fine spells this afternoon.

Nelson and Marlborough, you're fabulously fine. Canterbury has high cloud at times, otherwise fine. Otago, mainland Southland, cloud thickening this morning. The chance of a shower on the southern coast from afternoon. And Fiordland and Stewart Island, you can expect periods of rain, sometimes heavy in Fiordland today. Chatham Islands, just partly cloudy for you. There are no weather warnings today on the land, which is always pleasing. In this hour, we're going to investigate the climate question in which the UN says we will pass our most important climate target in the next few years. The question being posed, is it possible to bring the global temperature back down and will the damage be irreversible? That's the climate question in this hour here on RNZ National shortly. In the meantime, let's move right along to this little number here. I don't know why that was skipped. That's very, very odd indeed. Let's go with farewell as we say hello, because that's a different

0: Oh, that's Al Parks, friend of mine from his album Pony, which was released in 2022. Originally from Wellington, Al has been a stalwart of the Christchurch Museo scene since the mid-1970s, so probably really he is a Cantabrian now. I think we've lost him from Wellington. Holly Arrowsmith before that as sort of saying farewell from her 2018 album A Dawn I Remember. It's 14 and a half minutes past one on RNZ National 101 FM. Just sneaking back to check you out to see where you have been coming from. Morena Vicky, good morning. It's been 40 years since Reactor 4 exploded at Chernobyl nuclear plant near Ukraine's capital, Kyiv, says Sebastian, listening from Nelson and texting. It has indeed. Thank you, Sebastian, for bringing us up to date. Kim's awake in Auckland also. The aroma of exotic soul coffee brewed in a saucepan that Fergus Collinson, the late Wellington artist, would create and present to me as if I were the most precious treasure in a cup which was rinsed but not clean. Then he would fire up one of his pungent Galois cigarettes and I'd be content, says Kim. Oh, Kim, you painted such a picture there. That is so beautiful. Absolutely beautiful. Are we circa 60s, 70s in Wellington, perhaps? I remember my childhood, the rich red roses growing along our fence. Today I still love those smells. I've tried to grow them in my own garden to have the pleasure of picking to share out with church friends. Well, thank you very much indeed for sharing that. Rich red roses. Oh, yes, now that's a beautiful. It's a beautiful soft, isn't it? Soft velvet smell. So beautiful. The best word for smells is emphytic. A horrid smell. It means the stink of hell. Thank you very much indeed. We're trying to keep the smells in a loving, sort of embracing, beautiful, harmonic manner rather than the stench ones today. The stench ones take us into areas and territory that we'd really not rather venture into in the middle of the night, but I thank you. Vicky, please could you tell me, if possible, in which language Pink Martini was singing? Many thanks. Vicky, I'm imagining that it might have been French, but I might know, actually. It would have been perhaps Spanish. Tempo Perdido. But I will check for you. Could be Brazilian, of course. Latin. I will check for you. Leave it with me. Doesn't spring to mind in my immediate frontal lobe. Possibly because the rear lobe is taking over. And that leaves me onto, there's a whole raft of others, but I must move on. Thank you very much indeed. I appreciate those offerings and those wonderful smells. It's 17 minutes past one on RNZ National 101 FM. If you've just arrived, welcome to the Climate Question from the BBC. As we continue our global, tropical and topical weekly show, examining climate change and just how to stop it.
1: The United Nations says that a red line is about to be crossed.
2: A critical temperature threshold that scientists say will destabilise our climate. 1.5 degrees of warming.
1: Will the damage be permanent or can we find our way back?
2: This is The Climate Question from the BBC World Service. I'm Jordan Dunbar.
1: And I'm Greya Jackson.
2: Joining us is Professor Johan Rockström, one of the world's leading climate scientists. Hi, Johan.
3: Yes, hello there. Thanks for inviting me.
1: It's great to have you on the programme. Now, Johan, you're the director of the Potsdam Institute for Climate Impact Research in Germany, and your work has really shaped global thinking on planetary boundaries and tipping points and what a safe future looks like for us all. And so I think the first question I'd really like to talk to you about is something Jordan and I have just mentioned, is this critical threshold of 1.5 degrees Celsius. Why is it considered such an important threshold for our planet?
3: Yeah, so there are several lines of evidence that brings us to the conclusion scientifically that 1.5 degrees Celsius is indeed a limit. It's not a goal or target. we exit the last ice age and we enter this extraordinarily stable, warm interglacial epoch, which many of you who've gone to school remember is geologically defined as the Holocene. The Holocene is 14 degrees Celsius of global mean surface temperature with an extremely narrow range of natural variability. Actually, the latest science shows that we never exceeded, can you imagine, we never exceeded plus 1 degree Celsius of warming. And why is this important? Well, it's during this, what I today call the corridor of life, the 14 degrees Celsius planet with just plus minus 1 degree Celsius, that's when we transition from being a few million people living in caves, we're hunters and gatherers, and we go through the most important revolution of all innovations during human history, namely the Neolithic. We become farmers, we domesticate animals and plants, we start agriculture, and that happens essentially right at the beginning of this extraordinary stable climate system on planet Earth. And we today understand that the reason why we did this is largely thanks to the stability of the climate system. Spring, summer, autumn, winter comes back predictably year after year. Rainy seasons come and go predictably. Temperatures rise in May and decline in October on the Northern Hemisphere. This is an extremely important part of our modern civilizational journey on planet Earth. So that's kind of argument number one, that 1.5 degrees Celsius of warming is already outside of the corridor of life. It's a big number. We're already pushing the planet's climate outside of the envelope that we have been benefiting from during the entire journey of civilizational modern development on planet Earth. That's kind of scientific evidence piece number one. The second one is that we today understand that planet Earth is a self-regulating complex system with interactions and feedbacks, which means that it has tipping points. This is something that today is well established. We've mapped 16 large tipping point systems, the Greenland ice sheet, the Amazon rainforest, the Antarctic ice sheet, the Atlantic overturning of heat in the North Atlantic, and so on. We can come back to them. And the evidence now shows that if we exceed 1.5 degrees Celsius, despite the uncertainty in science, we're likely to cross thresholds that irreversibly will push these systems from stability and resilience capacity to buffer stress and thereby cool the planet to start self-amplifying warming and become unstable and undermining life support for humans. So if you put these two pieces of science together, we show clearly that exceed 1.5 is entering high-risk domain, and that's why I call 1.5 clearly a scientifically based limit.
4: So this limit, we've talked about, you've got the corridor of life, you've got these tipping points of systems that if they go over would then collapse. That's at 1.5. Johan, right now, what are we on track for in terms of global warming by 2100?
3: Well, you know, Jordan, this is the drama. We are today, on average, we are at 1.45. But the latest evidence, and this was confirmed just a few weeks ago by the United Nations Environmental Program Overshoot Report, that we are inevitably going to crash through the 1.5 limit within the next few years, meaning within the next 3 to 5 years. And this is, therefore, a really deep concern, because it means that we move into this territory where we indeed are, for one, essentially certain that extreme events will increase and suffering will therefore increase. Droughts, floods, fires, heat waves, disease patterns, everything we know that happens when you turn up the temperature on the climate system on the planet. But we also enter this risk terrain of not being able to exclude crossing tipping points. And that's why we are today trying to really warn humanity that we have to turn this around very, very rapidly.
1: What's gone wrong here? Because we talk about the clean energy transition, the decreasing prices of solar and wind and explosions in battery technology, certainly in the last year. These are all things we need to do if we want to get our emissions down. So where have we gone wrong, given what you've just said about crashing past this 1.5 degrees Celsius threshold?
3: Well, to start with, just to acknowledge that you're absolutely right. we have some very significant progress, actually, and that's a paradox, that here we have a world that signed the Paris Agreement, the legally binding global Paris Agreement in 2015. So we have, you know, over 10 years of committed action, and we see progress. The European Union has reduced emissions by over 25% by scaling very rapidly. Actually, we have exponential rise of solar voltaics, of wind farms. We are electrifying our transport systems very fast, and we see some countries with extraordinary progress, actually. In Norway, 97% of cars sold are full electric. Denmark now over 60. The UK, the Nordics, but also in countries like Germany today, we're approaching the 30% level. And if you go to Ethiopia, you go to Nepal, you have many global south countries that are also starting to recognize that dependence on oil, coal, and gas, generally delivered by undemocratic, autocratic regimes, is not a very, you know, resilient and smart pathway to a prosperous and equitable future. So indeed, there is progress. The problem is the following, that so far, the progress has essentially entirely met growing demand for energy. So we are basically leveling off the energy consumption from oil, coal, and gas, which is causing the climate crisis we're in. It is not rising as fast as before, but it's still rising with roughly 1% per year. In the past, it was rising by over 2% per year. That's progress. But the escalating demand of electricity energy in the world is met through these green, carbon-free or fossil fuel-free energy systems, but we're not getting off coal, oil, and gas fast enough. That's the dilemma. As a little reminder, we're now breaching 1.5 degrees Celsius within the next few years, but the path we're following will take us to roughly 3 degrees Celsius by the end of this century. And that is a path to disaster. There's no scientific evidence that we can, you know, take responsibility for a world population of 9-10 billion people, which is the projections, at a temperature level that exceeds or reaches points of 3 degrees Celsius outside of the corridor of life. So that is the challenge. How do we turn this around and start not only increasing renewable energy, which we're actually quite good at expanding, but also reduce fossil fuel-based energy?
1: Thanks, Johan. A reminder that you're listening to The Climate Question from the BBC World Service. I'm Greg Jackson.
4: And I'm Jordan Dunbar. This week, we're asking, what happens if the world blows past 1.5 degrees of warming?
1: Professor Johan Rockström is with us. Johan, there's quite a lot of things going on here, isn't there? On the one hand, we've got these systems that are less able to draw down carbon dioxide, like forests and oceans. They aren't working at full capacity anymore. We've sort of stretched them to the limit. And then on the other hand, we're using more and more energy. There's more of us, but we also use more energy than before as we grow in wealth. So there's lots of different components to think about. Jordan, I think you wanted to...
4: Yeah, Johan, why is it that nature isn't able to help us with this buffer? You know, why is it that forests and the ocean...
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7: 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We come long you, long ABC Radio Australia One Talk program. Today, Emmy Trinday, number 30, long moon September. One time you, me, Sam, Seke. Long program today, triple people, long Bougainville, stop safe, long Kiribati, behind long only loose, long Solwara, long 70 plus day. Number 10, Bougainville Chocolate Festival, where only been holding long Buka Town, Amy 1 plus success. Now all PNG in Vanuatu, by Pilai, long final, long all Mary, long MSG, PM's Cup, long Sarere. And by me Harem behind, now yet Amy Hilda Wayne, one time Radio Australia News.
8: Thank you, Sam. Now all our listeners, long all Big Plus Story, long Radio Australia News today. Mary, long 1 plus human rights activist. so they seem stars long terrorism offense long Vietnam it to cause me worry long man long em Vietnamese government been arresting this man long Melbourne hip train so they to cause me one member long pro democracy group Viet10 this group em Vietnamese government list him as me one terrorist organization long country only sasi mem long em plan long carry out all terrorist work long Vietnam Mary Blongem Chloe Deng I talk se mimi no bin talk to quante man Blongem na mi worry long safety Blongem e mi talk also mimi pine out aste also man Blongem mi stop long Vietnam na mi no save long one map mi stop now long Vietnam Australia government make him all bung talk to quante Vietnam long time long pine out how now Mr. Treni come up long Vietnam now long Australian politics Greens Party I got new plan leadership. Now only I'm a mass not ready long building big plan movement. Round long Australia long kissing more support. New South Wales Senator David Shoebridge. I'm only electing him all same leader. And a Victorian Senator Stephen Odkins May. I come up deputy. Behind long Ladders of Waters he been stepped down long display position. Long start blow display week. Miss Waters he been stepped down long one him. And he got sick long kidney. Now he like look out him health long him. Senator Shoebridge, it also same display a big plan time long Australian politics. Na Greens Party by making plenty work long strong him support long party. Senator Shoebridge, it also same all politician you know stop long work long all corporate donors or all United States tech billionaires or one plus foreign government long fight long all war long all. That's only stop long serving all Australian people. Na display him hope long Greens Party. I'm talking some Greens Party by making plenty walk along seven more Australian people. One plus motorcyclist even died long one plus crash long West Melbourne as tonight. All emergency services even go long place Worry Yarlock Road long Cockatoo behind long all report or some one plus motorbike even losing control and even crashing one plus post long 6 o'clock as tonight. Or police not talk out yet long what's even die. That's all you talk some die long place and even crash long end. Na policy making one plan investigation now long display time. United States President Donald Trump he reject him or talk all some government by regulate him or down him development long AI or artificial intelligence. President Trump he been hosting one plan meeting long White House. One time sample a big plan technology company long United States open AI, Anthropic, Google, Nvidia, Palantir, na Google. Behind long display meeting. President Trump been making sample comment or talk all same. I mean, been sitting on the more executive na display group he one bell or same by got sample self regulation on the more display nuclear technology. That's only no cut one plus agreement long how all but deal one the more warning come long all AI company long speed long display nuclear development long technology long world. President Trump it all same by signing one plus nuclear executive order. Long sentence him name belong artificial intelligence. He go long super intelligence. Or police in United Kingdom he confirm him was no cut all explosive or something long blow him up or place. He stop inside long all car where all he suspect also more terrorist long southeast England. 5 British nationals said Christmas long all stop long all 20-year mark. And police been arrest him all in United Kingdom long weekend. Bien only suspect him all long one plus terrorist plot or plan long caramo terrorism work long United Kingdom Air Force Base where United States is our use him. Long fly more bombers long all go long Iran. Police talk also more been releasing all this money go free. Long one more talk also more pining petrol inside long car long all. Totally no got explosive inside long all this car. U.S. Secretary of State Marco Rubio, it also me believe also display line. He got work boom one time all foreigners long carry out display work. U.S. President Donald Trump, it also me believe also display man. He got link one time Iran. That's all Iran. He back him also. Only no got involvement of work boom one time all display man. The police long United Kingdom, he work long make him all work by him yet now long display time. He go long on plus sports story Brazil. National men's soccer coach Ito Kamas long Australia long good play Pillai or been Pillai against in Brazil long 2 game series or been Pillai long Queensland. One play big play crowd mark long 50,000 old fans. He come up long Brisbane Lang Park after night long looking Brazil. He win him all Socceroos 2-4. This play been him game long 2 long Townsville last week Friday where 2 been 1-1 draw long display game. Now this play been is in Radio Australia News.
7: Thank you, Hilda. Triple A people blong autonomous region blong Bougainville is top safe long Kiribati behind long Olilus long Solwara long Mark blong 70 pla day. Tupla Barata Mitchell na Darrell Tokia Pron na Mary Horan Kapiatu ibin Lucim Nissan na go close to long Buka long July number 18 time fuel blong boat ipinis na only start long drift to go inside long Big Blood Pacific Solwara. News Mary blong NBC Bougainville Cynthia Hakalich I talk this pla emi hard long emi report long en long one em Mitchell na Darrell em to play Barata blong em Miss Hakalich story more long this pla one time Hilda Wayne
9: this la tripla ya em tupla blood brothers Mitchell Tokia Pron na Darrell Tokia Pron na narapla em one pasik all cousin sister I'm been stop on them on stop on them lo boat so this last same incident been come up lo rabau lo number 18th of July lo Saturday we only been losing 27 lives in this same day all three player been lose lo Solwara as well only been come up lo buka only been close to finish lo coverage neto coverage se been kisim so time petrol been finish only been ring lo Barata we only sa skipping boat one them logo help him all lo this around 2 p.m. in the afternoon. So time both been go all two plus both been try manage logo check him all lo we only been stop long end but we name been strong too much so and been carry molly go out long way now only been tight lo pine more lo this part day lo 18th of July lo Saturday. Time only been loose lo number 18th lo July lo Saturday. Same time we Olan lo rabau li bin lusim live. Oli bin lusim live lo 18th of July, 27th la live. So em all two bin lus lo this la time. Around 2 p.m. Oli bin kam up lo coverage lo buka. Oli ring lo halibin but both bin go oli no lose. Oli lusim pinis or location ol bin stop longen because win em bin strong too much na karim oli go out pinis. So second day lo this la time. Chopai bin oli Bougainville disaster na emergency directorate bin Salomon Plachopa na oli bin fly go but oli bin go sem lo Nissan Tasol time to pla oli talk oli bin na finish lo anir oli bin float lo 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stop lo so oli bin walk lo float Tasol lo Solwara na something he been keeping all alive. Only been got one plus bag copra now, one plus bag cocoa. He been stuck inside lo bag, lo boat. Loli like I'm Salim lo buka. So they survived on those two bags of a bag of copra and bag of cocoa beans. So me been asking to play na how you play kai one more kind kai na to play talk. Me play kai fish raw fish. They managed to get fish from lo open sea na all tetolea. All kai tetol, raw meat, lo tetol. So that's what they lived on for 70 days. Make him 70 days straight lo morning to kiss him last pla tetol, likli tetol, or li kill him again lo this time. Now li kai. Time only binuk lo float lo Solwara. Only look him one pla coconuts, two pla barataya, by look jumpy go down lo boat lo Solwara. All by go kiss him two pla coconuts yakam, all by manage lo rouse him. 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
8: So both blong lo dingi one ma transport all you seem emi orato so lentin to solem all finish lo petrol lo one em story lo disla.
9: Yeah, petrol tasol bin finish. Petrol bin pinis all same na save strong plow wind so only run against him wind na em kaikai petrol so time only come come up close to Lobuka now I'm not got now petrol finish lahap so that only flow both have been alright.
8: That's amazing survival skills here na this lem one pla life skill blong all people blong island na all atolls.
9: Em now. Luckily, all same all mangi island ya. Me talk suppose all mangi mainland you don't have survive. Because you don't observe how you don't observe lo kai kai ol kain kai kai we mi plus kai kai yeah we island people mi pla even if there's no food like ol kau kau or this starchy food we live on coconut dry coconuts mi plus kai kai want them fish we can just eat it with fish.
8: Na Cynthia you yet also one pla news marine journalist this pla kan story mi se reporting blo nar pla na blo family member blo you yet one of kan feeling you same time you like report lo story blo to blo brata blo you yet.
9: My sister, it's really heartbreaking. Awesome. It's like we almost lost a family member, and it really affected me as well. Lord, this la time to play bin lose all same. Even online, like you see information, lo me. It's I'm very emotional right now because me had lo wokim one story long all time only lose. I just kept quiet. I never post anything. This la time to play bin lose me pal get a family bin keep quiet me plan o. Make him want something. Me pla just look to all depending on the disaster and emergency law helping me pla or the government. But then when two am been strong to mass until now, yeah. Me pla no been got chance lo make him want to say. See then me pla family been boom one time lo contribute lo petrol or time go work him sets lo me pla yet. But me pla no been up because lo strong pla win. So also me at me work one time NBC na. Me reporting this case lo family blow me yet ba me toke me emotional stress lo this la. So me no been expecting ba me working on the story blow family blow me yet lo this all kind time of them disaster been hitting Tupla but me ha mamas long tok one time you Radio Australia lo this la case blow Tupla. So right now Tupla alright only stop lo Kiribas and kissing treatment lo have. Na only work long 30 metal paper go to plan lo hard.
8: Sorry, true, yeah. Good plan lo are mosem to play stop safe. Now, to play all long on report to play, give him lo you play him. Or land lo Kiribas must look at him to play, yeah. Look at him all good.
9: Yes. Today in the morning, and before me come lo work, me talk to quantum lick baratayama. And me talk, me to play all right as all. Only work long, only start give him all kai every hour of him lunch, morning, tea break, tupla sakai kai ol sem pasol na. Tupla ito koli hama masoli stop good. To line lo hab the very kind and loving people. So only look out him tupla good threat.
8: Na, one of time tupla ting wasem tupla by comeback all authorities, you talk na. You can sample news long all authorities too.
9: Alright, lo last me ask him tupla, only talk. Only no confirm me a time where tupla by lose him Kiribas, but only suggest lo tupla sem. I think no good probably goal sem lo Fiji from Kiribas and then Fiji Solomon Port Moresby, but that is not yet confirmed. Me communicate one time tupla so time only confirm him walk about. Maybe you me can talk to again lo walk about long only come inside come back lo Bougainville.
7: M News Mary one time NBC Bougainville Cynthia Hakalichi been story one time Hilda Wayne. Member Blong Parliament Blong South Bougainville Timothy Massey he look him this plan number 10 annual Bougainville Chocolate Festival where only been holding long Buka Town long triple day in up long Friday last week and also one plus success. Mr. Massey he talk any good plan long looking festival he saw him na promoting work long all local cacao farmer na all chocolate product inside long Bougainville yet na long international market. District Development Authority Blong South Bougainville MP he been putting 100,000 kina long hosting this plan Bougainville Chocolate Festival. Well, ABG government agency see go pass long in one time to help long our local business not Tupla Australia not New Zealand government. Me asking Mr. Massey long talk more long this festival where you got theme long Bougainville cocoa, our pride, our future, promoting cocoa excellence, sustainable agriculture and tourism practices for inclusive economic growth.
10: Basically on some headline in Doctor and Chocolate Festival. I'm involved in cocoa. Because cocoa em sa le kama mi chocolate. Emi ya second time em oi ni mi hosting. Tao bogan di le mi hosting la chocolate festival. The very first one em tu vin start long buin. Tao vin start in la very first chocolate festival long 2016. And I'm remembering this now because I've been living by election long. Very same time, and one been asked me long opening this la. This la first ever chocolate festival of Buin Town. Now me play rebranding this la Buin Town. Before I'm working in Cowboy Town, now me play rebranding me along Buin Lever Town. One and more something only walking long in them. Then we got some black old farmers only two small along Cossian long. And this time only market 51 farmers were bringing more than 3 kilograms dried cocoa beans long carnival on the assessing on this all by assessing the smoke, only smoking wood on the guard, planting on Narapla something and this are the extended long cocoa beans of the time on the time and we started stamp long and put some on them so long well, them smell good or spending only fermenting good or only drying good or this kind of something. And then all by giving my award long, gold, silver, and bronze, and this kind of stuff. I even got 51 farmers, only selected farmers. Only come from what more samples long all. Only been working this assessment. I'm one kind of different activities. I'm one kind of something and main activities. And chocolate festival is a go past the making. Otherwise, I got on our blossom all byproducts. I got all the money come on them all. No show along. So, in how only working cocoa butter, how only working cocoa powder, how only working cake, now working ice cream, now working donut, now can something also no cocoa. Some does something meeting also them only working long on factories long overseas. That's all. On people bring it, they're very innovative. Now, they only inventing plant or can wait only. Only making mutton cocoa, so cocoa oil or something, or some cosmetics or something, or something where you can use it to the body for you. Now, everything interesting too, because not only those kind of activities where you buy product like cocoa and come out now, only walking, all people, plenty people, too, even one of the look around on this festival too.
7: All right, member Matthew, one of you can talk all of them. How important am this black crop, cocoa or cacao, long Bougainville?
10: Long is along the whole of island of Bougainville, most along South Bougainville, and cocoa and Lifeline Lomitla. There's no other thing that Mitla from Papa Lomitla before. On line Lomitla past or in the past where time Bougainville, copper didn't come up. Planting line go walk long Paguna mine now this is about low place. People were working very hard long cacao blong all. Only not be losing cacao because cacao I mean only looking money long cacao. Cacao is no hard too much long walk long into we've been grow up inside long the cocoa plantation where family blooming and more than only one laptop where we blessed our walk long cacao. Now it's a family plantation. So South Bougainville, now people from Midland or South Bougainville, we will always rely on cocoa. We will never cut down our cocoa tree. In fact, long time, long crisis of Bougainville, and more cacao will sun up yet. So now time, after that 10-year crisis, we're knowing that planting work of cacao didn't come up. All people only go now, only cutting down the solo load of cocoa, and planting more new cocoa now. The consistency long looking cocoa farming and we continue you know, that break down the one perhaps. So cocoa mostly can talk of them and we like now to now and this la chocolate festival will come up in them strong in our farmers. So walk strong on cocoa gardens for that.
7: All right. And I need long DDA belong you help long sponsor them this pla Bougainville Chocolate Festival long Buin. Now, how more you all as a member of South Bougainville by you not helping all cocoa farmers long constituency belong you?
10: Me here too, long district for me and me loving that one by memorandum of understanding wanted PNG Cocoa Board. Long work long on nursery, now this time, but me plan working with one and me plan time and yes, fire me plan no renewing again. Because we plan to plant over 1 million cocoa trees. the whole of South Bougainville, lived by working on nurseries, Lotorofina, long Bana, Los Tiwai, and Lombui, lived by Salimol, or siblings, or farmers, only buying normally on money go buying on long DPI nursery, only buying maybe 2 kina or 3 kina, and then lived by me like this Montasolo 1 kina. So people can go back now, work on cacao. Or the minimal boost long on, catimon lamb, long on, now the planning more cacao long. And cocoa is, like I said, we talk to this, lifeline long people are all get the people of Bougainville now. People on crisis, and Bougainville was a top cocoa producing provinces in the country. Long this time after the crisis, and we black see that this position long people again, because the easy strand of planning cacao.
7: All right, member Matthew, this plan number 10, Bougainville Chocolate Festival, and we finish now. You have a much long how and we turn out?
10: Yes, we have a much long way through. We are big, have a much too much long. How old people blow me the South Bougainville only behave. You know, long old people blow South Bougainville, but long old people blow Central and North Bougainville will even come long attending this Triple Day Festival. More so long on young club do meet now, youth do meet because we have long all kind bit na bung or sen. And we have some kind something by come up, pickpocket or harassment or drunkenness or all kind something of sen. All young club by carrying knife around, my telling more mama is selling more market long all, something of sen. But on this matter is like this, and talk of sen, you know, being that to one, like incident. And this kind of attitude, na behavior, na men of long people blow me commend it. Me have a mass. Me have a mass of the leader of long people blow South Bougainville. Me praising more people, lo maintaining this passing long peace, na passing long goodwill, na passing long respect, na passing long unity, that the community blow me flat. Na me have a mass too, because all people blow me flat, only no come long one perhaps. Only come as far as Torokina, only come out in Long Bana district, only come out in the Siwai district. Now, more people go play straight only come. And more play man straight on Saravon Kakao long every day. Only come long, I need some Blanukla.
7: A member Blong Parliament Blong South Bougainville, Timothy Masiu Itok Tok. Long this fella, Melanesian Spearhead Group Prime Minister's Cup or MSGPM's Cup tournament where Hemi Gogohet Long Suva Fiji, yeah? Two fellow Papua New Guinea and Vanuatu now by play long final alongside long Orgata woman. Orgata PNC Bilum, she been winning everyone long Orgata four fellow round robin match long Orgata long this fellow tournament. Vanuatu, I mean, no play time Orgata Nara four fellow country play yesterday, but Orgata get them second spot and go long final after Orgata Papua New Guinea eat down in Solomon Islands 5-1. Long last fella match blong Orgata. Long nara fella match blong Orgata woman long yesterday. Orgata host Fiji I win him New Caledonia 1-0. Orgata last fella round robin match blong Orgata man long this fella MSG PM's Cup tournament. Hemi long this fella afternoon and long evening. Head of delegation blong Vanuatu Harry Attison Hemi say Hemi happy long performance blong two fella team blong him long this fella tournament long Suva.
11: Yes, competition blong all woman Hemi confirm yesterday after we Papua New Guinea Hemi play last game blem against him one talk blong Solomon Island. Hemi won strong competition and format blong TCS competition blong MSG Cup is top 2 by legolo grand final. So the latter lo all the other countries of Vanuatu Solomon Island. Papua New Guinea only a little bit closer to each other. The match races there, me one match with Vanuatu girls, must wait and see. So after we Papua New Guinea and win him Solomon Island, Vanuatu and me qualify lo grand final. So it's one good news for Vanuatu. Think about the women's football of Vanuatu, only been reaching one grand final lo Pacific competition and me lo Pacific mini games lo Vanuatu. Lot 2017. Lot of time. Vanuatu women's team, him make him grand final. And him winning grand final, blow Pacific minigames, winning gold medal, lot 2017. After 9 years, Vanuatu women's team, him make him one of the grand final, one big tournament, lot Pacific, but it's MSG Prime Minister's Cup. So Plejumila vanotu, emi one big thing sam, te vanotu girls, sa vekasem grand final blo competition.
7: So, how osem lo look blo you, in general, let's say, team blo Vanuatu, a woman team, you may talk about lo here first time, how you look him play blo orgata, kam kasem this time?
11: Vanuatu women's team have really improved, you know, lo develop a women's football lo Melanesian country, I'm not easy because our culture blame me, you know, I mean, I'm different from Australia or New Zealand, but for this tournament, big improvement. Lo last year, MSC Prime Minister's Cup, lo Papua New Guinea, Vanuatu pin kasem bronze medal final with Solomon Island. But this time, Vanuatu hemi kasem grand final, lo MSC Cup, so the development hemi stop grow, hemi stop continue blocker. So for us, lo Vanuatu is that women's football competition lo this year, lo this level hemi got on big improvement lem.
7: Okay, now Harry, I'm to come along side along all the money, along this MSG Prime Minister's Cup, yeah? Vanuatu him stop along 7 points this time, Solomon Islands 5 points, Fiji 4, Papua New Guinea 3, and New Caledonia along 3 points, yeah? So Vanuatu him play him or everyone along all the round robin match along him, but all the another fofala by play along at this afternoon, Papua New Guinea with Solomon Islands and Fiji him by playing New Caledonia. How now by also Mogot match him determine him who will by goal of final?
11: Yes, he got one of them and finish him all match play and wait and see. Semaglol girls yesterday. Out of all the teams here, Papua New Guinea, Solomon Island, Fiji and New Caledonia. One of them, two of them, is a grand final competition. So 2 matches today. I'm no easy game, yeah. Papua New Guinea with them Solomon, I mean, need him, I mean, must win. Lot over Vanuatu, lo latest ranking, lo booking place, lo grand final. So, one draw with them Solomon, PNG game. Vanuatu, him automatically go through lo grand final. But if Solomon with them PNG draw today, by me one pick for a battle between Fiji and New Caledonia later on afternoon today, 6 p.m. Vanuatu time or Fiji time, 7 o'clock. So, any outlook for the teams here, Elizabeth go through the grand final. But if Solomon win today and Fiji win today, Vanuatu is out of competition. So the battle continue for 5 teams. One of the 5 teams here is still Save Kasem grand final of competition. So the 2 games today, I mean, no easy. Yeah?
7: So once again, Harry, how are you looking performance blow the boys blue you come Kasem now? Yeah.
11: Team Blumi and perform very, very well. I'm proud of someone president and head of delegation, one of the team, men's team. Me very proud. We will just make one mistake no more than Papua New Guinea, and then we will lose law 2-1. And with them Solomon Island, we play well. Our defenders make one mistake, plus Solomon and level score. But at the end of the day, I'm very proud of my team.
7: Any last maybe observation, Blue, long tournament so far?
11: Tournament is well organized by Fiji Football, with them MSG and Fiji government. We will like Plotalum, we will like Vanuatu, Lo Plesia. We will like to take them every match is from Villa. You got all families who have been losing life. I mean, Vanuatu, one ship we've been sink just a few weeks ago. So, we're going to think about that. Lo start time.
7: I'm Harry Atison, head of delegation, Blong Vanuatu, Long Disola MSG, PM's Cup tournament, Long Fiji. And him too, him finish him this Disola ABC Radio Australia One Talk program, Long Tete. Me, Sam Seke, talk maki, me, pla olgeta, me talk. Bye-bye now.
5: Thank you, Tomas. That's been the ABC's One Talk program there for our listeners in Melanesia. 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

RNZ Pacific News, Talofa Lava. I'm Johnny Blades. The Solomon Islands has pledged to the United Nations that it will deliver free universal education in the country by next year. Earlier this week, Solomon Islands' delegation supported 140 out of 181 recommendations from the country's most recent Universal Periodic Review at the UN Human Rights Council. The head of the delegation, Martin Kwaifonel, told the UN the Solomons government is actively pursuing

0: Muli Paula Ana Rosa Ale Molio'o shared how climate adaptation is taking money away from other development needs. She says global climate financing needs to be scaled up to better support the needs of the countries most heavily affected.
1: Resources intended for education, health, water and social protection are now diverted to disaster recovery. Small nations are being asked to finance both development and survival. No nation should have to borrow its way out of a crisis it did so little to create.
0: Fiji's police chief has confirmed there was no police security at the Suva High Court when cocaine bars went missing. The drugs, worth about $14 million in street value, were stored at the High Court but were replaced with flour and are now effectively missing. Police are investigating and have identified six people of interest. During a press conference, the police commissioner, Rusiate Tundravu, was asked whether police officers were guarding the exhibit room where the drug packages were being held. He had this to say.
2: Well, I can confirm that once it deposited the Suva High Court, it's be true. They have their special own arrangement, security arrangement, with the CCTV, the biometrics that was there, how they enter that exhibit room.
0: He has confirmed that police have now taken over security at the court facility where the drugs were taken from. A new study has revealed that life expectancy in the Pacific has improved significantly since the 1960s, but it's still lagging behind other regions. Australian economist Stephen House says that globally, a country's income is a key predictor of how long people live, but there's no clear link between wealth and longevity across the Pacific. The research found Fiji has gone from having the region's highest life expectancy in 1960 to below average today. Dr. House told Pacific Waves the country's current HIV epidemic is not even yet reflected in the data.
3: That data is 2023, so it wouldn't reflect HIV crisis that the country's now experiencing. You know, I don't want to be alarmist, but back in the 90s, we did see that effect. And there were countries in Africa, and quite successful countries, including Botswana in particular, that saw a significant dip in their life expectancy.
0: A veteran Tongan journalist says methamphetamine is now being produced in the kingdom. Kalafi Moala says the number of people using drugs in Tonga appears to be on the increase. And he says the impact that drugs are having on the local community is a major concern.
4: Before, shipping through Tonga to New Zealand or to Australia. But now, the shipping, even concerning, is the shipment of ingredients to be brought into Tonga, particularly like with meth. And they create it in Tonga. They mix it and put it in Tonga. So Tonga becomes a producer.
0: Kolafi Moala says the community is talking with the government about how a centre might be set up to offer treatment for local drug addicts. In news from Aotearoa, emergency doctors say workforce investment needs to increase and keep increasing to stay on top of demand. A new report by the Australasian College for Emergency Medicine shows record high ED presentations, more than 1.4 million annually, up 21% from 2016. And that's compared to population growth of 13%. New Zealand spokesperson Dr. Michael Connolly says recent government funding boosts are a step in the right direction.
5: We're behind, right? So any advancement or investment into workforce is trying to bring us up to where we should have already been. And then we have to go beyond that because the number of patients are going to continue to increase. The complexity is going to continue to increase.
0: He says treating patients in hallways in ED is putting patients at risk. In world news, new British Prime Minister Andy Burnham has opened the door to closer ties with the European Union during his first major speech as leader. He's also talked about healthcare and electoral reform, as the ABC's Mar Zoe Ford reports from Liverpool.
6: In a speech to the UK Labour conference, Prime Minister Andy Burnham declared Brexit has done more harm than good and left Britain weaker. He vowed to lay out possibilities for future EU relations later this year.
7: There are different options, and I will see if we can find consensus around one, which will give us clarity about our position and the future of the continent that we live in.
6: Mr. Burnham also pledged to overhaul Britain's care system, unite the increasingly divided kingdom, and lead

0: on AI.
1: In sport, the All Blacks won't be rewriting the game plan ahead of the Bledisloe Cup series against Australia. New Zealand is coming off the back of three straight defeats to the Springboks, but coach Dave Rennie says confidence within the squad is still high.
2: I certainly haven't lost belief. I still strongly believe in the game we're trying to play and the guys we've got to play that game, and you know, looking forward to ripping in when we assemble on Sunday,
1: he was going to say. And the first test against the Wallabies is at Eden Park on Saturday week. Lakapi Samoa says they are disappointed that the Oceania Sevens rugby tournament in Rotorua has been cancelled. Chief Executive Seo Manu Douglas Noel Chun believes the cancellation will affect the Samoa National Sevens team's preparation for World Rugby Qualification Series next year. He says both the Manu Samoa Sevens and Manu Sina Sevens teams were training in Apia for the Rotorua event, which was initially scheduled for later in October. Oceania Rugby cancelled the event on Friday, pointing to a lack of funding as the main reason for that decision. And the Tahiti football men's team goes into Thursday's final international against Cook Islands and Rarotonga with the advantage. The two sides meet in the second and final match of the FIFA-friendly international clash, with Tahiti having beaten the hosts 3-1 in the first game last weekend. And that's a bulletin of news and sport from RNZ Pacific.
3: Eka maware mō, this is Pacific Waves from RNZ Pacific. I'm Susanna Suisuki. On the show today, what's behind Ngāwero's decision to leave the International Criminal Court? The link between drought and sorcery accusation-related violence in Papua New Guinea? And how Pacific newsrooms are covering the rise in illicit drugs? Ngāwero has announced it will be withdrawing from the International Criminal Court. At the United Nations General Assembly last week, Ngāwero's president, David Ariang, announced his country's intention to revoke its membership in the ICC. Johnny Blades joins me to talk about this. Kia ora, Johnny. Do we know why Ngāwero is doing this?
4: Kia ora, Sana. Well, the president, David Ariang, called it an irrelevant institution during his speech at the UN General Assembly. So to quote him, he said, "A multilateral agency with which we see of increasing irrelevance today, namely the International Criminal Court, is one which calls for an order to end its participation and to revoke its membership." And then he said before he was departing New York, the country's government would be depositing instruments of withdrawal from the Rome Statute repository, and the Rome Statute is the convention, so to speak, that members of the ICC sign up to.
3: What does being a member of the ICC involve?
4: Well, basically, the ICC prosecutes individuals, you know, people, not countries, but people, for the most serious international crimes, often related to wars and conflicts, genocide, crimes against humanity, war crimes. So a member country must cooperate with ICC investigations and prosecutions, including arresting and surrendering suspects if the court issues warrants. It also gives that member country the ability to refer, alleged grievances and crimes to the ICC for investigation. And its participation in an international system basically intended to deter and punish the most serious international crimes. I mean, a couple of examples in the last couple of decades, you had Omar al-Bashir, the former president of Sudan. The ICC issued warrants for his arrest back in around 2009 for alleged crimes committed in Darfur, including genocide. The case remains one of the court's most significant cases. There was also Thomas Diallo of the Democratic Republic of Congo, Congolese militia leader, who was found guilty of war crimes by using recruiting child soldiers, and he was sentenced to about 14 years imprisonment. So members can also potentially expose a country's own leader or leaders to prosecution. The ICC prosecutes individuals, often leaders, when they're found responsible for, things like war crimes.
3: What does withdrawing from the ICC mean?
4: Well, withdrawing can reduce the ICC's jurisdiction over that country in some circumstances, but it's not a blanket shield for the leaders of that country. You know, future crimes may still be held to account, but it might be harder for the ICC to reach, you know, to prosecute. But once withdrawal takes effect, crimes committed solely on the territory of that non-member state and by its nationals would generally, I guess, fall outside the ICC's ordinary jurisdiction. So one way or another, that's where Ngāwero wants to head. Not that its leaders plan on doing any war crimes soon. They're generally a peaceful country, but looking like they're going where some of their bigger allies want them to go.
3: Has there been any response to Ngāwero choosing to withdraw?
4: Well, basically, the United States has congratulated Ngāwero on this move, you know, noting as well that US President Trump had to use his speech at the UN General Assembly to attack the ICC, and his administration has been reported to be considering issuing sanctions against the Hague-based ICC as an institution. The US is not a member of the ICC, so it sort of claims that the ICC has no jurisdiction over it. So the US Assistant Secretary of State, Michael George de Sombra, met with the Deputy Foreign Minister of Ngāwero, Russ Kuhn, to offer congratulations, saying, you know, your country joins a growing number of nations standing up for their sovereignty against the ICC's illegitimate overreach. You know, tensions between the Trump administration and the ICC have recently increased after the court issued arrest warrants in late 2024 for Israel's Prime Minister Benjamin Netanyahu and others in his cabinet over alleged war crimes related to the Gaza war. Interestingly, Ngāwero's government has recently developed closer ties with Israel. It's become one of the few countries who have diplomatic ties with Israel, who have then opened an embassy in Jerusalem rather than Tel Aviv. That's really controversial because both Palestinians and Israelis sort of claim Jerusalem as their capital. So it's a sensitive matter. Ngāwero very much in Israel's court. And maybe that's the context to this move to withdraw from the ICC.
3: Almost all recorded sorcery accusation-related violence cases in Papua New Guinea had an immediate trigger, with death and sickness among the most common. However, researchers say drought-like conditions and crop or animal losses can also lead to accusations. I spoke to researcher Ali Maloney about how El Nino conditions could increase the risk of sorcery accusations.
0: We found that in recent times there has been further accusations around sorcery, related to drought-like conditions or worsening of crop failures, worsening lower amounts of produce or yield. And these have been targeted particularly at women, and it's been throughout several provinces, not just the highlands.
3: Yeah, why can things like crop failure lead to someone, usually women, being accused of sorcery?
0: I think looking at the information that we receive and certainly the information from healthcare workers within these areas, it's that people are trying to find something or someone to blame. They're looking for either compensation or a blame system so that there can be a way to attribute what has happened rather than accepting, for example, that it could be related purely to climate and the El Nino and water shortage that's happening at the moment.
3: How does a community decide who is to blame?
0: Quite often it can be circumstantial. So in some cases it's been because somebody has been seen with that person who become unwell or has been seen around, for example, that community garden, and then a yield has failed to produce what it normally would. So it might just be that someone has seen it and that's enough for the accusation to start. Sometimes it can be because the person making the accusation is actually trying to get ahead and is garnering the accusation as a way to get that person out of the way for more power or opportunity for themselves. And sometimes it's purely coincidental that the person is blamed because it might have been their role, for example, to be looking after the sweet potato, for example, or the pigs or whatever has become unwell or not yielding.
3: Is there an example or an event that you can share where drought-related losses led to sorcery accusation-related violence?
0: Yes, certainly. Quite recently, in several provinces, there's been reports of women particularly being accused of sorcery related to decreased yield or the fact that crops have failed because there hasn't been enough water, or that pigs or other animals have become unwell or died. And it's related also to the fact that there is water scarcity. There are specific climate changes that are occurring at the moment. For example, in Enga province, they had at least a 6-inch frost this year, which is very unusual. And of course, that had ongoing impact on crops. A lot of these communities, they rely very heavily on all of their yields. That's how they feed, and that's how they are able to sustain a living amongst themselves and their community, looking at trade, etc. as well. So when there is a decrease or a downturn or animals are dying, it affects and impacts the whole community. So looking at that accusation is a way for people to seek compensation or to attribute blame.
3: How concerned are you about the risk of more cases as PNG faces a potentially severe El Nino?
0: I am actually quite concerned, and that concern stems from speaking with a lot of the on-the-ground healthcare workers who are noticing that there is tension that doesn't previously sort of marry up with communities as they would normally sort of be sitting at this time of year. I'm well aware that there is also aspects such as the elections coming up that may also be contributing to some of these tensions, but the impact of water scarcity has become an issue in the last few months already, with some people reporting that their walk to get water, which is primarily a female and young women's role, that may have taken previously 2 hours is now taking 3 to 4 hours, and that access in some areas by boat is now no longer possible because of silt build-up and water levels dropping. So I do feel that the potential for more accusations are certainly going to increase, and the harm that's associated with those is also going to be quite high because tension is incredibly high. People are frightened. They don't know how or where they can access food or water. And obviously those things just increase the level of accusation and suspicion.
3: So what can community leaders do to prevent that violence within these provinces?
0: I think community leaders need to be very open and transparent about the fact that, for example, water scarcity is happening and it's a phenomenon associated with El Nino, and looking at where water sources are and how to protect those water sources and make sure that they're accessible to all of the community. It also comes back to looking at how and why we sustain a garden and what can happen if weather changes, if we don't water a plant enough. It's a very simple explanation that's given to the whole community rather than just aspects or certain people within the community. Otherwise, information becomes twisted. People start to become suspicious. And again, because it is quite a frightening time, people are looking for excuses and looking for reasons because they don't know what to believe. And that in itself is frightening because there needs to be one consistent voice, so that community leaders need to really be aware that their role is in protecting their community is to give the correct advice and to look at appropriate sources to do that.
3: And how can the PNG government be supportive of what community leaders could potentially do in preventing violence?
0: I think the PNG government could address these aspects by consistent messaging through the Department of Health, for example, so that it's a trusted resource, and providing information that's up to date about water availability and what options are available for people if they are experiencing drought, for example. There is such a fragmentation in communication and a heavy reliance on social media within PNG, and we know that social media is not, or it doesn't contain the most accurate information. So it's really about trying to get the accurate and up-to-date information to people.
3: The Pacific region has become a transit route for illicit drugs destined for countries such as Australia and New Zealand. At the recent Pacific Islands News Association Media Summit in Fiji, journalists discussed the stories they were covering in their part of the region. Moira Tule Patela was in Fiji and filed this report.
5: Across the Pacific, stories about the drug trade have become increasingly common in local media. Most recently in Fiji, nearly 40 kilograms of cocaine seized in a drug bust was taken from the Suva Court facility where it was stored and replaced with flour. The drugs, worth about $14 million in street value, are now effectively missing, with police investigating. Six persons of interest have been identified following investigations in Fiji. Drug smugglers are constantly devising new ways to evade detection and move illicit drugs across borders. In Palau, three Filipino citizens were caught this month at the Palau International Airport with over 337 grams of meth concealed inside their bodies. The editor of Island Times, Leilani Rick Lai, says illegal drugs are now entering the countries in ways not seen before there.
6: People actually bringing it inside of themselves, like mules, like actually putting the drugs inside of their bodies to bring. That was not something that was seen before. And we're seeing more of that. And this usually involves foreign nationals.
5: Leilani Rick Lai says there's been an increase in methamphetamine coming into Palau from the US, the Philippines and also China. But she adds that transnational crime training for local law enforcement agencies is beginning to pay off, which is how the three Filipino citizens were detected. However, the harm caused by illicit drugs in small island communities is devastating. The editor of Times of Tonga says the number of people using drugs in the kingdom appears to be increasing. Galafi Moala says the kingdom was seen as a place where drugs were transported through to go either to Australia and New Zealand. But he says now there's a lot more local consumption of illegal drugs and no help for those addicted.
7: And so you're meeting people who are, particularly young people who are drug addicts, and there is no way of somebody, either through counselling or through treatment of drug addicts, there's nothing set up. Other than the Salvation Army, they've got a small office, but so that is a big concern for us.
5: Galafi Moala says people are talking to government about how a centre might be set up to offer treatment for local drug addicts. It's not just the consumption of illegal drugs in Tonga that's become an issue. Galafi Moala says methamphetamine is now being produced in the kingdom too.
7: Before, shipment through Tonga to New Zealand or to Australia, but now the shipment, even concerning, is the shipment of ingredients to be brought into Tonga, particularly like with meth. And they create it in Tonga. They mix it and put it in Tonga. So Tonga becomes a producer.
5: An anti-corruption consultant at the United Nations says transnational organised crime is now growing in the Pacific region. John Hyde, who is with the UN's Office of Drugs and Crime, has been running anti-corruption workshops throughout the Pacific since 2013. He says transnational organised crime has been a game changer in the region.
8: You know, before it was a strength that we were island nations in the Pacific, but now anybody with a boat, we've seen those crazy tinny submarines landing in Solomon Islands with drugs that have come from Colombia and across the Pacific. So I think the growth of transnational organised crime has been a really big change.
5: John Hyde has warned that private sector crime in the Pacific has increased significantly in just a few short years.
3: That's Pacific Waves for today. 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
9: Big fella, hello through and welcome everyone talk lo Melanesia update. Me Koroi Hawkins. This time they me join him now, team from Buzz FM lo Vanuatu.
10: In tonight's headlines, first batch of 50 police recruits set to begin training in Papua New Guinea. Deputy Prime Minister calls to boost manufacturing and complete economic independence. Digital bus fare payment rollout begins in Port Vila ahead of national expansion. And Customs and Inland Revenue backs tourism operators for TADA 26 in Melbourne to boost VAT monitoring. Welcome to Vanuatu Nightly News. I'm Lynette Melenamu. Leading the news this evening, Vanuatu calls for action on human rights visit to West Papua at the UN General Assembly. At the United Nations General Assembly, Vanuatu's permanent representative to the UN, Odotevi, renewed calls on behalf of Pacific Islands Forum leaders for Indonesia to allow the UN High Commissioner for Human Rights to visit West Papua, highlighting that the 2019 PIF call remains unheeded. Tevi emphasized that peace and security cannot be separated from human rights and expressed deep concern over reported abuses against indigenous Papuans. Additionally, Tevi reaffirmed Vanuatu's support for the self-determination and decolonization of the Kanak people in New Caledonia. He also invited France to consent to International Court of Justice jurisdiction regarding the sovereignty dispute over the Matthew and Hunter Islands. 50 Vanuatu police recruits will travel to Papua New Guinea in January 2027 to undertake official training at the Bomana Center of Excellence. The initiative follows a bilateral memorandum of understanding signed between the Vanuatu Police Force and the Royal Papua New Guinea Constabulary earlier this year. A high-level Vanuatu delegation recently visited PNG to inspect the facility and consult with PNG Police Commissioner David Manning and senior leadership. Police Commissioner Kalshem Bongran welcomed the arrangement, highlighting that the partnership presents an important opportunity to strengthen discipline, professionalism, and overall operational capability within the National Police Force. Opening the 8th Vanuatu Made Trade Show at Independence Park, Deputy Prime Minister and Minister of Finance Johnny Kwanapo urged the nation to increase manufacturing's contribution to GDP from 3.8% to 10% beyond 2030. Kwanapo stated that the current manufacturing share is far too small for a nation abundant in agricultural resources such as cocoa, kava, coconut, beef and timber. He emphasized that Vanuatu must transition from exporting raw commodities to producing value-added finished goods. The government plans to support this shift through legislative reforms, export strategies, packhouse construction and accessible business credit to build true economic independence. Digicel Vanuatu is officially launching its new MyCash digital bus fare payment system in Port Vila this Friday. Designed to reduce reliance on cash transactions, the pilot program on Efate begins with 20 registered operators and at least 8 to 10 buses fully operational for launch day. Digicel aims to register up to 1,400 buses nationwide as the initiative expands to other islands like Santo. Passengers will scan QR codes on participating buses to pay fares directly via mobile wallets. The initiative aligns with the government's digital financial inclusion strategy to modernize public transport payments across the country. And to end, Vanuatu's Department of Customs and Inland Revenue is sponsoring 17 local tour operators and official delegates to attend the Travel Agent Day Australia 2026 conference in Melbourne. DCIR Director Harold Darossa explained that the initiative, funded under the Vanuatu Sales Monitoring System project, aims to engage directly with international technology platforms and booking services that sell local tourism goods without a physical presence in the country. As overseas arrivals grow, the government seeks to ensure these offshore entities contribute fairly to national VAT revenues through a new monitoring platform and regional policy cooperation. And that brings us to the end of Vanuatu Nightly News. I'm Lynette Melenamu, wishing you a very good evening.
9: And hem now Melanesian Update Program, Nikoroi Hawkins. Thank you to Maso Tunin Kam. Isa Kasim Oketa up-to-date news and current affairs lo website lo mifala rnzi.com and mifala stop to lo Facebook and lo Twitter just search him at RNZ Pacific.
11: Talo falava, yorana, kam na mauri. 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
12: Curious about AI, but not sure where to start. Are we using it properly? These are all the questions. Time to cut through the hype of AI now with some practical tips and insights with Julia Pahina and Etiro Lafaele. Together, they run Fibre Fale, which works to try and close the gap of the digital divide between the haves and the have-nots. They popped in to share some tech literacy. But first, we checked in on how their mahi is going to bring technology to all our communities.
13: The main gap that we've seen in the last 6 months of the work that we've been doing is always going to be around capability and training. And when we think about it, it really takes us back to when we started Fibre Fully. And that was really to bridge the digital divide.
12: Exactly, yeah. With the laptops and the COVID. Do you want to remind us about that story?
13: Yeah, so back then when COVID hit, not many of our communities had access to infrastructure, connectivity, and also devices. So like as we speak now, it still hasn't been filled, the gap. So 25% of our Pasifika people in Aotearoa still don't have a connection to internet and even a laptop too. So like we tried, but we contributed towards supporting our community. But for us, we are a small team, a mighty team, but knew that in order to support our communities, we too needed to mobilise and support them in where we are now.
12: So 10 years on, what are those gaps now? What's the comparison?
14: Yeah, look, it's still an access issue. It's still fundamentally an infrastructure issue, just in the same way that not everyone has a car, in the same way that not everyone has a mobile phone. The other thing around technology is there's a spectrum of access. There's access to like a Chromebook, which might be your standard device, and then there's access to like an AI chip powered laptop with a huge amount of horsepower that you can run local AI models on. Now within that spectrum, it's very similar to having a car that can do, you know, a V4 to a V6 to a V12. The challenge is when you're coming into the workforce and individuals are running on Chromebooks versus this AI-powered chip, fancy Apple device, they're going to have different outputs and abilities and benefits that they can receive from technology. So it's not just access to a device, it's the type of device, the difference between a 4G network and fiber. Confidence is still a fundamental issue. Trust is also a fundamental issue. It's really important to mention that when our communities are coming into the technology world or into AI, they're coming with history of being let down before from systems that have been promised to bring about positive benefits and change. And so they're coming with memory. And that does mean that they're more discerning. That does mean that they're asking more critical questions. It doesn't always mean that the technology industry frames them as Luddites or laggards, but actually they're coming with history and with weight of being let down from false promises before. A lot of our communities and generations prior to us were intentionally brought over to be sitting in jobs that are at high risk of automation. Now that creates structural issues that generations after are inheriting. And there hasn't been remedy to that. There hasn't been meaningful workforce development programs that have really started to shift that.
12: Yeah, I guess when you're talking there, I'm immediately thinking about education, high school and university. And if you're, you know, if you're operating off a Chromebook as opposed to something that's latest technology, you just are not having the same start.
14: Absolutely. And it goes into the same challenge we're now seeing with AI subscriptions. So you'll see ChatGPT, you'll have free versions, you'll see $20 a month versions, and then you'll have $200 a month versions. Now, that is literally a choice for a lot of people between a weekly grocery bill or no food on the table, right? So all of that starts to exacerbate existing inequity that, as Etty mentioned, we've never solved in the first place.
12: In your community where you're living now, I know that when you were doing that first piece of work 10 years ago, you're in Cannons Creek, but you're now in Flatbush, Ōtara. Is this issue potentially going to create a class war, or are we already there?
13: Yeah, no, it already is there. It started before the AI, and it's been quite difficult because when we've been going out and also educating a lot of our communities, the class has started, but then there's also separations within the communities. So like, as our Pasifika communities, we have, you know, you could say three generations. The first are our amazing kaumatua and kuia. The second are the children of them. And then now we have the existing generation who we call AI natives or even tech natives. And so for us, as we navigate and try and solve, you know, this problem as the best that we can, it's actually trying to balance, but also instead of individually educating those different generations, it's actually bringing them together to support each other for this, because me and sister can't do this alone.
12: Yeah. Is there still a chance that AI can eliminate misrepresentation or provide equity?
13: There can be, but I think personally when we've been training them, it requires, one, not any trainer, a trainer that's well-trusted in the community, and one that will support them for all of those problems to solve. But for me personally, I can see it, but I think where I stand with what I've been doing, the first problem I have to fix for me is to support our community to be trained. Because it's quite, the gap is actually quite far. Some of our communities are, we don't even touch the AI yet. We actually have to go through the digital literacy first. You know, your question is more for me like the future.
12: Yeah.
13: Because that is the aim, but then seeing where we are now, if I can be a bridge to get to that solution, then that's something that I can be proud of.
12: To just log on.
14: Yeah.
12: When someone's story is missing or their voice is minimised, they're not being heard, and that's the story in tech at the moment. So when you're on those big stages, Julia, and you guys are going to Barcelona coming up soon, which is amazing, to share your story, what is the response you get from tech giants, leaders and developers about your concerns?
14: I mean, the challenge that we find is not putting the onus on the individual. So sometimes when we're brought into the stage, we're brought in as a testimony. We're brought in to look at what we've risen above, look at how we've been able to, you know, overcome barriers to existing in technology. And what we find much harder is to be able to deliver our thesis around these are all structural inequities that are the system working as designed and therefore holding the mirror up to leaders. Leaders don't tend to like that story at all. It's very uncomfortable. Mm-hmm. It's talking about power and privilege. So where we're really trying to walk this fine line about is, look, sometimes people want us to come in and bring all the energy and like, woohoo, look at two people that have made it. Mm-hmm. And actually we Una reverse them and go, yeah, we made it. And here are all the reasons why that is not a representation of the norms. You're setting up the whole system of technology to be built in a certain way, which is obviously exacerbated or is relied on by capitalism, where incentives structures are to be looking for capital accumulation and profit maximization. And those are fundamental different values to what our communities and cultures really, really, really deeply care about. And again, you know, sometimes I imagine in a few rooms I'm not going to be invited back, but that's fine to me. Like I'm accountable to community, and the best I need to do when I'm on those stages is to make sure that I'm, you know, I'm standing on business essentially.
12: Is it exhausting, Etiro?
13: Yeah, of course. But sorry, so sometimes we tag team. So when she went to that last conference she went to, I was so proud of her. But it was like I had a break and she got to shoot fire. But there's so much joy watching sister do what she does. She's it's a skill, but also a gift that sister has to just be like, hey, we're here, but we also stand on business. But am I exhausted? Of course. It took time to educate even myself to not be a people pleaser in those realms, because, you know, for us, or for me growing up, getting the job was the gold medal.
14: Yeah.
13: And then that was it. Bob's my uncle. We go all the way to 65. But like now that, you know, even with the support of sister and educating me and also helping me find my own self-determination, sitting on those grounds and even suddenly going, you know, you need us.
12: Beautiful. Let's talk about AI. You are living and working in the community, large Māori and Pacifica one at that. What are you hearing about the use of AI in daily lives?
13: Oh, bless. So a lot of our communities are using it for, like, you know, Gmail, either, like, trying to rephrase the English, and also, yeah, you know, do I like it? Not really, but AI images, especially if you go to the night market, that you won't see the real food anymore. You'll just see the AI generated food. And just also hearing, hearing a lot of our communities use it in ways like the church. So we were looking after some ministers and even finding out that some of them use it to start writing their sermons, which was quite insightful. But really, you can see kind of, now this is at the, this is when if some of our community are using it, some of us are either too scared to actually access the tool or actually don't know how to.
12: If lots of our aunties are a bit afraid of AI, what some low-risk ways of starting do you think that would be helpful?
13: One is to start. You know, we go into this room, they're like, oh, we're just, you know, X, Y, Z. And I was like, that's okay, auntie. Let's actually just walk together and log in. And so, like, even teaching them, like, you know, when people log in, they just go, okay, okay, and then get into the actual tool.
12: Yes.
13: Like, Julia always talks about consent and how, yes, those pop-ups may be annoying, but if we also learn to slow down and see that we actually have a choice and actually educating them on that stuff.
12: What are we pressing yes to that we're not reading?
15: So sometimes when you're using, especially on the free tools, which don't have a lot of privacy guardrails at all, we tend to say, yes, I'm happy for the, and again, when we're talking about AI in this regard, we're talking about generative AI, we're talking about LLMs like ChatGPT and Claude. Mm-hmm. When you're logging into ChatGPT and you're rushing through some of the pop-ups, there's a question that tends to be asked, which is, do you want the model to learn from your conversation? A lot of people are just saying yes. Now, that is an immediate opening to anything and everything you ever write inside of that conversation to ChatGPT to be used to train back into Silicon Valley's model, of which they then profit off, and also they now know about you. And we don't yet know the ways in which they are going to, when you ask a query like, what's the best clothes today? What's the best clothes to buy my something, something, something? If you've told them that you like Nike and you like this and da-da-da-da, they can end up surfacing up a response, which is actually an advertisement for what they know about you preferring without it being disclosed as an ad because it's just responding to the conversation.
12: At what stage might all of that information, you know, work against us?
15: Oh, now. Immediately. I mean, a lot of this stuff is sometimes people opt for this sort of stance of, well, I don't really care. Like, I don't care that it knows everything about me. But another example we give is, you know, on Facebook, there was like a big trend to become a superhero, become a caricature. Now, that is an example of data farming, where they get you to do unpaid labor of putting in your images and handing over images of yourself so that they can then train their models on how humans and a range of humans look. And what you've gotten out of that is a photo of you becoming a superhero. Now, if you've got cultural markings, if you've got any kind of, you know, sacred tongue or anything like that that you'd want to protect, it's gone. And you're never getting it back. And there was no kind of like, again, we talk about cultural consent. Do we want that to be given to the models to where those companies are going to be, again, profit maximizing off us?
12: Great segue into the mahi that you've been doing with AI literacy in Kirikiriroa, Hamilton, working with Pacific Health and Social Services sector and iwi. Yeah, what are you teaching them? What are they learning? And what are their questions? Because we're right in the cultural realm here about their whakapapa, about their stories, about their markings, their carvings, all that stuff.
13: Yeah, so a lot of, so for that one, we talk about what AI is. And we actually show them that they've been operating within AI for a very long time. Like, we tell them, like, hey, you know the phone that, you know, if you do auto-correct on your actual language, that's actually AI doing language prediction. And so just kind of reminding them that they too are experts. We talk about why AI matters. My sister is bomb as AI matters, because sister always says, I bring the joy and try and demystify, where actually Julia shows them the realities and really what it actually means to participate and also not participate in AI as well. And so we take them on the journey. What questions arise? Everything arises. Like, we can't even categorize. One half is, you know, fear. Another is, where is our data being placed? And then some questions are like, can we get our data back? And that's quite interesting to answer, because from what we've been seeing is it's cheaper to give data, but it's expensive to get it out.
12: How do you get it back?
13: man, you gotta have heaps of money.
12: Like legal, as we're talking about courts and legal and...
13: Yeah, you can do courts, but you can actually request it through the tech companies, but it's just like, it comes at a hefty cost.
15: Mm. We also really see that for a lot of people, we end up, when we're coming in, we don't call it like doom and gloom and we don't call it hype and like optimists. Mm. We sit in naming ourselves as AI realists. It's very clear that large language models can be good at some things. And it's very clear that the tech industry has an intentionally let out a narrative of wanting to overhype it because that then means they get more investor money and their business models keep running because they haven't reached profitability. So there's two sides of the coin that's really important. The dominant conversation is that AI is amazing. It's going to replace us all. It's just like a human. We really, really, really like to pull that apart and show the inner workings of what's driving that story so that our people can have a greater critical view over what they're being sold. Mm. We then make it really clear, and there are some benefits or there are potential use cases based on what AI is actually good at, which is a pattern-making prediction machine. Mm. So it could do summaries. It could connect dots together. It can create drafts. It could think about numbers. Like there are some elements where it could be really useful. And we also give people a real option of saying, no is a legitimate answer to your usage. There is part of this that is infiltrating our lives just like infrastructure, where you'll be on your Gmail and all of a sudden there's AI features and you've never been consented towards using it. Like you walking in the airports and there's now biometric facial recognition everywhere as you're instead of having a human reviewing your passport. But a lot of people don't know you can consent out, you can actually decide I want to decline to use that and go back to a human. So we really try and hold up a bit more of an understanding that there are some inner workings of how this is coming into our lives and giving people the feeling of having agency back to have choice. Because what we're finding is a lot of people are having a lot of fear and uncertainty because they feel like this is just rolling over them and all elements of their life. And at what point, and this is what we really care about, is where is the leadership in Aotearoa? Where is the leadership across like the MPs?
12: I was going to say that. So, you know, what's the responsibility of lawmakers to ensure that there is some guide rails?
15: Enormous. So I've just been an expert advisory member to the Human Rights Commission in Aotearoa. Mm-hmm. We released a report Friday last week talking about what is a human rights approach and a titiriti approach to AI and digital technologies. There's two massive gaps. We've got huge regulatory gaps. We've got no AI safety institute. We've got no enforceable AI algorithms register. And I'm talking just show us really, hold us accountable. That's completely missing.
12: If you're joining us now, you're listening to Julia and Etiro, who are joining us from Fiverr Fale talking about technology and AI in our future. You're listening to Saturday Morning on RNZ National. It's a good segue into data centres. There's been a lot in the media at the moment. We often get texts and emails about people asking about the water issue. Do you want to clear that up? What's the use of water? Is there a big drain on water sources if you're going to set up a data center?
15: This is such a nuanced conversation, and I think it's really important to remind ourselves that data centers have been using water prior to AI's existence. There's now a fundamental difference around a data center and a hyperscale data center and hyperscalers. There's a difference in terms of is the water like renewable water, or is it like rain water, or is it fresh water? There's also conversations around is it around water, or is it around power and electricity usage? And then there's conversations around, well, is this a data center that's been being put into the existing system of fossil fuels, and like New Zealand might use the majority of renewable energy, but are we actually just exacerbating an existing broken system? So is it the conversation about a data center, or is the broken system that it's entering into? Then there's obviously more nuance around, is it the data center or is the human usage? And is it us wanting to prompt about how to make a recipe for my kid's breakfast? Or is that even putting the onus on the individual versus structural issues? So there's a whole bunch of layers to this conversation. The truth of the matter is, yes, it has environmental impacts. Absolutely. Just like everything else in the world. Do we need to re-incentivize the tech industry to actually value that higher than profitability and productivity? Absolutely.
14: can we see greater innovation occurring so that the technology that we're, I guess, as a country looking at introducing, can we be much more forward thinking around how do we create sustainability? Absolutely.
12: We had this issue, you know, after the Industrial Revolution and we could make everything and anything, and then everyone wanted a couch every year and, you know, everyone needed a new car and everyone wants 5 million T-shirts a year. And then we realised that actually the world cannot cope with the kind of purchasing and buying that we're doing. Is it the same for AI? Do we really need Jerry, our AI chat guy, to tell us a fact?
13: No. We all got facts, eh?
12: And is that costing the environment?
14: I mean, it is, but let's not put the onus on the individual. The industry at large is incentivized for profit maximization and capital accumulation, which means the environmental impacts are very low on the register, even though our environment breaking is going to impact the bottom line anyway. So whilst the individual can, like, it's sort of the similar to say, can how much is an individual recycling going to really slow down climate change? Yes, there's individual actions that can make us more conscious consumers, absolutely. Mm. However, there's going to be a greater lever for change if we hold a mirror up again to the industry and the structures of which are exacerbating existing broken systems.
12: Kia ora. Iti Rō, tell us, you were New Zealander of the Year. How's that been?
13: Oh, yeah, it's been pretty exciting. I released my book, my first children's book called Iti Fixes the Glitch. I was really happy to give that back to my community. Yeah, if you're listening, donate through. All proceeds go straight to giving those books for free.
12: Kapai, so where can they do that?
13: At fiberfunded.com. Once you donate, we just go out and do gift runs and give them to all the Tamariki around the motu. So our aim is to hit the whole country and really showing, one, if Etty can do it, you can do it. And hey, there are many glitches in the world. You can fix them too.
12: Just for those listening in, what kind of AI models are you using, the two of you?
13: Oh, bless. So I've been using Llama 3.2. Now, for those that are just listening, like, hey, what the heck is this? So these are just models that you use inside your AI tools. So, hey, if you want to learn more, come to our masterclasses because we can run through
12: free
13: the whole
12: online
13: period or free. I use that because just recently, sister put me on a challenge. And that I have to go and build my own local AI. And so for those that are listening, the difference between local AI and the AI that you use in ChatGPT or Gemini is that's kind of called cloud or normal AI. So that's where you send like your prompts, like help me write this recipe for a cake. It'll get sent over on the internet to the servers in America. They'll read it and then reply back. But all that data is owned by the companies.
12: Oh, so you're creating one in Aotearoa?
13: In my laptop.
12: In your laptop, like in Aotearoa's world.
13: Yeah. So like to kind of explain it more, local AI or normal AI is like Netflix. You pay a subscription, you watch it, it changes, you got no control, you just got to run the flow where my local AI is like a DVD. It only plays in my player. It plays offline, and I pay one price, and it's mine forever. And so it's just trying to...
14: And that has lower environmental impacts.
12: Amazing. Well, let us know. I'm sure people would like to buy into Itiro's model and just be stuck in her DVD.
14: No, she'll teach you how to do it yourself.
13: Yeah,
12: amazing.
13: So, yeah, thank you for those that are telling me, watch the journey. Yeah, well, we will break and learn together.
12: Yeah, ka pai. What about you, Julie? What do you use?
14: So,
12: because you were talking about something that I was interested in.
14: Oh, which one was
12: about
14: that?
12: About the, you challenged your chat.
14: Yes. Okay, so... Oh my gosh, where do I start? So many things to talk about. So there's one example of, again, another local AI model is called Obsidian. On Obsidian, you can treat almost like developing your own second brain, which again sits on your device. Another example is one called Perplexity, and another one is called Claude. These are all those the last two are existing like large language models. Now, when I'm setting up any form of AI tool, what I tend to do is make sure that it's protecting my cognitive sovereignty. So AIs across the board generally are going to end up being confidently wrong and making you feel really good about yourself because that keeps you hooked on using it and then the business model keeps running. So one of the things that tends to happen is you offload your cognitive functions. You go, oh, AI, tell me how to talk to Itiroa, and then it goes, here you go, blah, blah, blah, blah, blah, and automatically you've stopped engaging your own cognitive process.
16: Mm.
14: Now, that decays the brain over time, just in the same way you stop going to the gym, you lose your six-pack. Yes, I said it. And that's essentially cognitive offloading equals cognitive debt, cognitive atrophy. Now, all of those things change your ability to protect your own cognition. Now, one of the things that's happening in the AI industry that they're sort of chasing after is to commoditize cognition so it has a really low value.
16: Mm.
14: Now, in order to protect that and your own smarts, your own thinking, because thinking isn't just an IQ, it's an emotional intelligence, relational intelligence. Mm. So when I'm setting up instructions on my LLM, I make sure that it never gives me an answer if I haven't given it a clear direction of what I'm looking for. It never tells me I'm right just for the sake of it.
16: Mm.
14: It always pushes me to look for blind spots in my thinking, to act as an intellectual sparring partner, and fundamentally to protect or put my best interests of my cognitive sovereignty ahead of its business model.
12: That is a better friend.
14: It is.
12: A better AI friend than the one that's just going to tell you the yes and the no. Oh, it's been amazing speaking with you too. We're so lucky to have all of your mātauranga, your knowledge and your experiences and all the things you do. Iti Rules getting married. So all the best for that. Are you using any AI for the planning?
13: Of course. I do use it for the table settings and also have to tell my auntie she's not invited to the wedding. Period.
12: You heard it here.
13: Yeah.
12: Tēnā kōrua. A brave woman. A brave woman she was.
16: So brave. Honestly, Mihi, I don't think I've ever felt like such a dum-dum listening to those two extraordinary
12: women. Well, it's all about just upskilling and learning. You can listen back if you like to Julia Pahina and Itiroa Lafayele from the Fibre Fale, or any of our interviews today over on our website, rnz.co.nz/Saturday.
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19: 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We're now closing on this frequency. Our transmission will continue in a few moments on 7440 kHz in the 41-metre band. Retune now to 7440 kHz in the 41-metre band. 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

0: RNZ News at 3. Morena, good morning. I'm Vicky Mackay. A plane flying from Dubai to Tel Aviv with about 170 people on board had to land in Saudi Arabia after a serious altercation reportedly broke out between the pilots. Two Israeli officials have said the co-pilot is believed to have stabbed the pilot. A video posted by Israeli media shows two men lying on the floor with wounds and blood spattered around them. Almog Atali was on the plane.
1: I spoke with several people who were in the cockpit, and there are quite a few versions. It's unclear how the cockpit door was opened, whether someone from the crew opened it so help could come, or if it was forced open. It is unclear. What is clear is that there were two pilots in the front. One stabbed the other, and there were two spare pilots who were supposed to operate the next flight. The relief pilots are European, one of them British, who entered and pulled the aircraft up, pulled the yoke, stabilised the plane, and landed us in Saudi Arabia.
0: Back home, the director of Tararua Health Group says

0: to prove that we can get back operational, and we await their response.
1: Tararua Health Group also owns Paiatua Medical Health, where half the dozen staff have tendered resignations over workload and safety concerns. The Film Commission says ending its $1 million core funding program for film and screen sector organisations is a difficult but necessary decision. The Commission announced yesterday that its annual program, which provides support to 10 industry groups, including the Screen Producers Guild, will cease when contracts expire on the 30th of June next year. Film Commission Chief Executive Annie Murray says the affected organisations knew the funding was at risk.
2: This is a significant decision and it will impact these organisations, but the Film Commission is in a constrained funding environment. We have to look for where we can have the greatest impact with the limited funds we've got.
1: Anne Murray says the Commission will be directing public funding towards fewer but more impactful investments. UK researchers are creating a vast digital museum of natural history specimens, which will allow people to see around 70 million ancient animals, plant fossils and rocks from their devices. Vincent Smith, a research leader at the Natural History Museum in London, says the database will be used to understand how the world has altered.
3: I think this is the extraordinary story about natural history collections, is they basically chart that change in the natural world over the past, when the case of living species, sort of 3.8 billion years, and we have our collections basically chart that change over time, especially when you look at them at the sort of scale that we have within the museum.
1: The online museum will enable researchers to access collections from more than 100 British institutions. And that's the news.
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5: Government spending, debt, taxation, too much taxation, not enough taxation, where on the taxation continuums do our two major parties lie? And of course, and this is central for many of us, the cost of living.
4: Election 2026, Morning Report's finance debate, Wednesday 8am.
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4: 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Kim Hill is back with a new season of her podcast, Kim Hill Wants to Know. 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
1: Short forecast from Met Service to Midnight Rapare. Yes, it is Thursday, the very first day of October for 2026. For Northland, Auckland and Coromandel, cloudy periods and a few showers. Bay of Plenty, Taupo and Gisborne to Wairarapa, areas of morning cloud, then mainly fine. The chance of a shower in the ranges throughout the day. Waikato to Wellington, including Tomaranui and Taihape. Also for Buller, Grey and Westland, often cloudy, with one or two showers, mainly about the ranges, but long fine spells this afternoon. For Nelson and Marlborough, it's fabulously fine. Canterbury has high cloud at times, otherwise fine. Otago and mainland Southland, cloud thickening this morning, the chance of a shower about the southern coast from afternoon. In Fiordland and Stewart Island, periods of rain, heavy at times in Fiordland. And in the Chatham Islands today, just partly cloudy. I'll have more news and weather, including the coastal forecast from Met Service, in our next bulletin at 4. It's coming up to 6 minutes past 3 ahead of us in this hour. We are going in just a moment to Noel Virtue's novel Lady Jean, episode 4. But just ahead of, past that, I should say, at the bottom of the hour, we go to the BBC for The Conversation. And today's programme talks to two women from India and the UK whose love of cricket led them to officiate international and domestic matches for both the women's and men's games. So we'll meet the female umpires at around 3:30. Right now, though, it's time for another episode of Noel Virtue's novel, Lady Jean. Anne Budd is the reader, and as we join her today, it's episode 4. Jean has been entertaining Uncle Fergus, her home help, Christopher's lover. She's worried about why her ex-husband, William, wants to see her.

0: On the evening of Uncle Fergus's first visit, the telephone rang downstairs. There was a lengthy silence when Jean answered it. It's Will. Hello, Jean. William, I did mean to call you. I received your note. You're at the Connaught. Just for a day or so, then back to New York. How are you, Jean? I thought you might at least have called me. Frida saw you at the theatre a short while ago, Jean said hastily, feeling inadequate and trying to think of something more interesting to say. So I knew you were back. I did notice. Few missed seeing her. She should have come over. I wasn't so impressed by the look of her companion. Mandy, someone, wants to move in. Look, Jean, why I've called. I need to come and see you. I won't insist, but it's something I don't wish to speak about over the phone. Would it be convenient? Shades of Mr. Alder, Jean thought. Oh, dear, let me think. Well, all right. I've Aunt Dizzy living here now. Don't ask. Someone's taking her out for the morning. What about 10:30-ish? Coffee? I could take you out. An early lunch? No, you come here. I'd prefer it. Well, if you're sure. Fine. I'll see you tomorrow. William was expected in less than half an hour. Jean abandoned her usual dress code of loose cotton trousers and plain sweatshirt, which she wore about the house, for a long-sleeved, tasteful dress that made her look 10 years older. She decided that a mumsy, prim look would be better. William, she felt certain, would have the good manners to come alone. She had wondered momentarily what it was he might want. Money did not seem likely. The deeds to Acacia Road were in her name. The past, if not assimilated, was at least never mentioned any longer. There was no possible reason for William or herself to seek reconciliation. Jean had not seen William for over a year. They had been in touch by letter or between solicitors. The divorce had been agonizingly slow to reach a decree absolute, but amicable enough under the circumstances. For most of the time, William had remained in New York, where he had fled to. He'd allegedly done well there and possessed offices in Manhattan. He arrived at exactly 10:30. Uncharacteristically, he smiled warmly when Jean opened the door. He had brought her a tasteful arrangement of camellias and fern fronds, expensively wrapped. "Hello, Lady Jean," he said in a low voice that, like his smile, also exuded warmth. Before she could pull back, he leant forward and delicately planted a kiss on her cheek that did not quite connect. She allowed him to step past and followed him along the hall, examining him from behind. He had not put on an ounce of extra weight and wore an expensive suit with a haircut to match. He was lightly tanned, his eyes clear and sharp. For a moment, a pang of nostalgia bit into her, which she managed to suppress. Jean had closed the doors along the hall. William moved confidently through into the morning room, standing there smiling at her, handing over the flowers, then peering out through the French windows, as all visitors did, the room so dark, the garden so spring bright. "Everything looks healthy," he commented, referring, she assumed, to the garden. "I have someone who takes care of it. Would you like coffee now or later?"
1: "Now would be perfect."
0: "May I sit down?"
1: William sat before she could reply.
0: She stepped past him to take the flowers into the kitchen. William was examining one of her reissued collections on CD when she rejoined him. She had deliberately left a pile of them where he would be bound to notice. He glanced up and smiled. "Doing well?" he asked, angling the CD towards her. "As far as I know, what is it you want, William?" She knew straight away from his expression that she'd been too abrupt or even rude, but the words slipped out and she winced. Old habits died hard. He stared across at her and smiled again, a little sadly, she thought. For a moment, an image of Anthony Hibbert came to mind. The image rather checked her. Anthony Hibbert looked a little like William when he had been in his 20s. Eventually he told her a little about New York. Still speaking in a low, modulated voice, he did not sound like the William she remembered.
1: He had been prone in the last months of their marriage to shout at her. Jean had been a cold, irresponsible and mean bitch. There had been other endearments which descended into true obscenity, communicated on an almost daily basis. Now he sat across from her looking relaxed, fit, behaving with easy grace. His eyes revealed nothing but warmth, as if the two of them had always been casual, respectful friends. "What about you?" he finally asked. "Oh, well, Aunt Dizzy's here now, living here, almost a mutual agreement. She won't have aged that much since you last saw her, but she's more forgetful. Contrary, but hardly fragile. She's become quite energetic. In fact, she's out almost every day with Christopher. He lives here with me too." And when William said nothing but stared at her with a slightly uncertain, quizzical gaze, she added, "Oh, nothing like that. Christopher's 17. He's a student. Takes care of the garden. He cooks, fetches and carries. He had troubles at home. Aunt Dizzy adores him." Same old Jean, champion of the week. She stared back at him coolly and smiled. "Did I hear you were going to publish a biography?" William asked. "Autobiography. There were plans. I came to the conclusion that I really had no interest in one at all. I had nothing to say. It just lapsed. I made a few tapes for someone. Wrote notes. I didn't enjoy it. The publisher offered a small fortune in a sycophantic way. But..." "Yes, but..." "You look well. New York agrees with you." "Yes and no. I do miss London. The two places aren't comparable." They were sipping the last of the coffee, had talked of inconsequential topics such as weather and theatre and the change of government, when William suddenly got up from his chair and went to stand at the French windows with his back to her. "I came to see you about Father. He's got himself into a bit of a state. He hadn't told me. You know how uncomplaining he always was. I went down to Brighton just after I flew over. Father claims he had to sell the house. Numerous unpaid debts, large ones. He somehow owed a small fortune in back community charges he had ignored. Insurances he let lapse didn't cover anything. He then had to have a couple of operations, refused to go on a waiting list and went private to do with his legs. He even spent time in a wheelchair. Where he was living... I knew he'd changed his address, but I'd no idea what it was he'd moved to. Well, he'd lied about it. I found him in a squalid bedsit in a grimy little street near the end of Western Road, living off benefits. All his savings are gone. The place was an utter disgrace. Not entirely his own making. He was doing the best he could, too proud, too obstinate to tell me. He wrote a few times to New York, never said a word about any difficulty, just that he had decided to sell the old house and buy something central. I've moved him into a hotel for the interim, along the front. Saw he was comfortable, paid for all he needed in advance where I could, and wrote him a cheque. It isn't the money that's the problem. I really don't know what to do about him. I was hoping you might go down to visit. He kept asking about you in his letters, didn't wish to intrude and contact you. His circumstances all happened rather suddenly, so he said. Of course I'll go down. Oh, Lord, and you honestly had no idea, no inkling at all? No. He sent cheerful cards and notes to New York, seemed contented, still missing Mother, of course. I really had no forewarning. I gather he assumed I was so settled in New York that I wouldn't be back. I just turned up, which displeased him immensely. It all rather shocked me. Couldn't you tell from the address? Something, surely. William shook his head. He was being devious, lying about everything so as not to worry me. I really did believe he'd bought a smaller house and he was pleased with it. He wrote nothing about his illness. Which was? Oh, blocked arteries in his legs. Extremely bad circulation. He said he almost lost one of the legs. All those years smoking. They managed to save both legs, but he can't walk as far as he wants to, as he used to. The operations were formidably expensive. It was those that cleaned him out, I suspect. When do you go back? To New York? I have to be back by tomorrow evening at the latest. I thought I'd arrange some time off, spend time with him, get him settled somewhere. There's no one else. He's refused to join me in New York. He doesn't appear to have any friends down there. He doesn't like the idea of a hotel. In fact, he hates it. I'll go tomorrow. I've just decided. There's no reason I shouldn't go down straight away. Which hotel? The Thistle on the front. I suggested the Grand. Too pretentious, he said. He would love to see Eugene. He may never have shown it, but he was rather fond of you. Too unable to say while Mother was alive.
2: Understandable.
1: William stared down at his hands, examining his fingers as if he had never seen them before. He glanced up at her and looked away. Jean had an urge to lean forward, to reach out, but stayed where she was. William was genuinely close to tears. He stayed for less than an hour. Jean guessed that he did not wish to encounter Aunt Dizzy. He wrote the details of the hotel on a slip of paper, along with his mobile phone number. Look, I'll call you from New York to let you know when I'll be back. I can't avoid a couple of meetings. I did try to wangle my way out of them, but...
2: I understand, really. I'll go down tomorrow morning. Take him out to lunch, whatever he might like.
1: He turned to look at her as he went out the front door. She could see on his face that there was something more he wanted to say, but instead he carried on up into the street. She followed him as far as the gate and watched as he hurried towards the tube station. He didn't look back.
3: "Utterly disgraceful behaviour, if you ask me," Jean heard Aunt Dizzy say as she came in the door.
1: Jean was in the front reception room, deep in thought.
3: "I should have been rude, just out of spite. I'm sorry, Christopher, but your damned mother is a foul-mouthed fishwife who doesn't deserve you. You're a fine lad, even if you are an ugly duck."
1: Jean remained where she was, but Aunt Dizzy, noticing her as she passed, swept into the room and stood with legs apart, clutching her handbag to her sagging bosom. Her face was a study of indignation.
3: "I am livid, Jean. We ran into Christopher's mother in the High Street, and she treated him to what I can only describe as verbal abuse. Ignored me. Right there, with people watching. She began by shouting that the devil had claimed him now, and he was damned to unhappiness and eventually to hell. I could have swiped at her. It didn't help when Christopher began crying. We've bought lunch. He's gone to prepare it. Nut cutlets and a selection of French mushrooms. I'm bloody starving.
1: After Aunt Dizzy had gone upstairs to freshen up, Jean tried to call Frieda. The telephone rang and went on ringing. Jean was about to replace the receiver when someone answered. "May I please speak to Frieda?" Jean asked. The voice sounded nothing like Mandy's, but she was not sure that it wasn't her.
2: "Who?"
1: "Frieda. Frieda Weinreb. Who am I talking to?" There was a mumbled response. Then the receiver was clunked down. In the background, Jean heard several voices and then laughter. The receiver was picked up and unceremoniously put back into its cradle. Jean tried again. This time she received the engaged tone. Christopher had stepped into the hall and was staring at her. He offered a thin smile. His eyes were swollen and red. His lips sagged.
4: "Lunch," he said. "Nut cutlets, onions, mushrooms. I'll make coffee. Who brought the flowers?"
1: Jean replaced the receiver.
2: "No one. I mean, I did. Bought them. Christopher, are you all right?"
1: Christopher shrugged. He began to wring his hands. Jean had a sudden urge to shout at him, just as his mother evidently had. She felt angry and irritable, but could not take it out on him. It was William she wanted to shout at. Christopher turned away and she followed him through into the kitchen. There was a scratching sound in the walls.
3: Rats, she muttered. Bloody, sodding rats.

That was Anne Bard reading episode 4 of Lady Jean by Noel Virtue, and it will continue tomorrow morning after the news and weather at 3. A reminder that there is no link available for Lady Jean by Noel Virtue to listen at your leisure. It is a listen live at 3:05. But if you text story to 2101, the entire offerings of Gutter Black is still up there for you in case you missed one or other of them, or alternatively, you missed it completely. It is there if you text the word story, but not Lady Jean. Set your alarm for that one tomorrow morning. 3:23, still to come, the conversation from the BBC. We're going to speak to two top women umpires. But first, the Darlings, strolling blues ballad from their 2007 album, The Cicada Sessions. Big mistake.

0: The Swell Season, Low Rising, from the 2009 album Strict Joy, the musical duo formed by Irish musician Glenn Hansard and Czech singer-pianist Markéta Iglova. The name is derived from Joseph Sarovsky's 1975 novel bearing the same name. It is just gone 3:30. 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If you've just arrived, good morning and welcome to the first day of October. Yes, it has happened on a Thursday, as we now translate to the BBC. It is The Conversation. This morning, top women umpires.
1: Today, we're talking cricket and the women making their mark as umpires, officiating at the highest levels of both the women's and men's international and domestic cricket matches. My guests are Virinda Rathi, who became the first Indian woman to officiate in a Women's World Cup final when she umpired England against Australia at Lord's this year, and Anna Harris from England, the youngest ever umpire to officiate in a women's international one-day match. Virinda and Anna, a very warm welcome to The Conversation. Hello.
2: Hi, thank you.
3: Hello, thank you for having us.
1: Virinda, let's start with you. You're standing at Lord's, you're about to umpire a World Cup final. What is going through your head? How do you prepare yourself for a moment like that?
2: Honestly, you can't prepare yourself because you don't think about it when the tournament starts. There's always a wish and a dream, but you don't actually get into the tournament thinking you have to do the finals. So yeah, it's a slow progress, game by game, I would say. Mm-hmm. But eventually when that moment came, like when you get the postings, like you are one of the umpire in the final, it's different. And especially at Lord's, because that was my first ever game at Lord's.
1: Wow.
2: So it's like a cherry on the cake. Like, I can't even think of anything better happening. It was overwhelming for a couple of days. The moment we stepped onto the field, butterflies were there, a lot of nervousness. But then, yeah, the moment you stand there and you call play, just things go back to normal. It's just the two batters and the 11 players we have to think about.
1: And you're in the moment.
2: Yeah. Oh, yes, absolutely.
1: Anna, what does it feel like when you walk out onto a cricket pitch and you're the person everyone is watching for a decision? Do you ever get stage fright?
3: Not stage fright in a sense, but I think we all have nerves. Like Rinder's described, the butterflies in the stomach. And absolutely, the anxiety, the excitement, the anticipation. We go through the same emotions that players go through, in that players want to score centuries and take five wickets, and we want to go out there and facilitate the best game of cricket that we can. So it really depends. I mean, a lot of our cricket, probably the bulk of our cricket, is done without the review technology. Mm-hmm. So in terms of that, there's different approaches in terms of, it might be a four-day game, and if I've made a decision that a player doesn't agree with on day one, it can feel like a long 4 days. And then we're fortunate that we do get exposed to the decision review process at the international, and in my case, at the domestic level, which brings its own pressures. Certainly it tends to have a large television audience globally as well as domestically. But it's really cool. And like Brenda said, once you call play, or your colleague calls play, or you step over the boundary, it's just trying to slot back into all the processes that have got us to the point of where we are, and remembering that it's just a game of cricket.
1: It's just a game of cricket. Okay, well, let's go back to how it all first began. Virinda, were you sporty as a child?
2: Honestly, sports was an escape for me from academics. I was really bad at academics, so the best option was just take up sports, and you get a lot of free periods from school. You get some extra marks in academics. So those were the little perks I actually played sports for. And then eventually hooked on to cricket.
1: What about you, Anna?
3: So I was sporty from the start, really. I asked my mum to sign me up to my local cricket club when I was just five. And that was just from a fortuitous rainy day at school with some cricket equipment. But, you know, my mum let me do whatever sport I thought of, really, and including sort of multi-sport activities on the weekends and things. So sport was always a part of my life. Cricket wasn't really something that ran in the family, but it was something that I really just enjoyed and latched onto. And that's how I got into umpiring, is my mum was umpiring my matches. So she's the reason I'm umpiring today. And it was really a case of, you love cricket, why don't you learn a bit about the laws? Because it can help you as a player. And also, if you want to earn a bit of pocket money, go out and work for it, girl.
1: Verinda, you said that you played lots of sports as a way of escaping academics, which you hated. What was it about cricket then, in particular, that appealed to you?
2: Initially, when I took up cricket as a player, there was a very interesting thing that our coach told us to do scoring. Because she said whenever you have a bad game of cricket or you're not getting enough runs the way you want to, the best thing is do scoring. So I became a BCCI scorer. And that's where I fell in love for the game because I felt this game is really amazing. Like you have batter versus bowler. There is some tactical chess kind of thing going on, mm-hmm. changing weather, pitch conditions. And I don't think there was ever any game that is played so strategically over a period of like 3 days, 4 days, and test match, of course, 5 days. So when I started scoring, I just started enjoying game more and more. And I knew that once I stopped playing, cricket is something I want to be involved. Of course, I did not know back then that it could be umpiring. But yeah, I just wanted the fact that it has to be cricket. Something in cricket I have to do.
1: Well, you both played cricket to quite a high level. And then you decided to start officiating and you both kind of explained why. But was it easy to make that decision to officiate rather than play, Anna?
3: I got into it sort of almost insidiously in that I became a scorer first, was still playing, was umpiring for a long time alongside my playing because men's cricket was traditionally on a Saturday, women's cricket traditionally on a Sunday, and I could balance the two. And then I've sort of slowly progressed more into the officiating side of things as I've grown into that role and started to really enjoy it. And now officiating is my main involvement in cricket. And on the occasion, I do roll out the cricket spikes and have a go at trying to hit a ball and bowl.
1: Do you ever get that yearn to play?
3: Absolutely. I think any person involved in the sport who is not playing anymore can still notice tactical adjustments or think, oh yeah, I could definitely, you know, try and take on this bowler, or I would have tweaked the field a bit differently. And sometimes as umpires we're probably stood there going, I know exactly how you should get this batter out, and you're just sort of waiting for the team to figure it out. So absolutely, there's still a yearn to get involved, and that's where, like I said, I try and roll out the cricket boots a couple of times a year as and when, but the body hurts for a few more days now.
1: Verinda, what about you?
2: Yes, it's a difficult switch because any sport you play, playing is the ultimate thing we want to do. But of course, you know, sometimes we ourselves realize that we are not as good as the game expects us to be at a certain level. And then we start thinking about what next or what better I can do to stay in touch of the game. So that's where I switched on from actually playing cricket to scoring cricket and then getting into umpiring. So it was a slow progression, but it has been a beautiful progression, I feel.
1: You both entered umpiring, working in pairs with another woman. Verinda, you with your best friend, and Anna, you with your mum. Do you think it was helpful that there were two of you, especially when it came to going to a men's game, Verinda?
2: To start with, initially, I felt that that friendship was really needed, or I actually needed another person to be in the room full of men. Like, the capacity would be like 130, 140 or students applying for the umpiring course, and then eventually we are close to 110 who attended the course. So it always felt good to have her at my side because it was kind of, it's not very unknown because I was in the circuit as a scorer for a long time, so people knew us. But getting into the role and just going out there, I think yes, it made a thing a little easier for us, but only if we umpired together. But most of the time in Mumbai, we had to umpire in different grounds, and we were paired with the senior umpires so that we could groom ourselves better. So which again was really helpful, I would say. But yeah, having somebody next to you is good.
1: Anna, how did it feel umpiring alongside your mum when you were starting out?
3: Starting umpiring with my mum was fantastic. She spent many, many years working in the city in a male-dominated field and had developed a load of life skills around self-assurance, confidence and assertiveness when required. And so as a young woman coming into umpiring at 17, it was really important for me to feed off those skills and use my cricket nous and knowledge. I think we complemented each other really nicely, and we were a bit of a dynamic duo in our local league. when we were car sharing. And then eventually when I got my first car, we started getting appointed elsewhere apart from each other, but really enjoyed it. It was a real formative time for me in terms of finding my place within the sport, within umpiring. And it was really important for me to have her as my role model.
1: Do you think as a young girl watching your mum umpire different matches, there was a different style when it came to umpiring men's matches compared to women's matches?
3: Absolutely. Pretty much any umpire you speak to will talk about the differences between men's and women's cricket, even at age group level as well. There's differences, not only in terms of physicality and speeds of bowlers. Women swing the ball a lot more. And also, women tend to run where you almost don't expect runs, so it keeps you on your feet a bit more as an umpire. But then when you look at sort of the attitudes and things like that, when I first started, my mum struggled a lot with being a woman and had been used to that in her working career. And for me as well, it was quite often because I looked so young. That's why I got a lot of comments and the fielder that would come up to you when you're standing at square leg and asking how long you'd been umpiring for and whether you'd ever played the game and all those sorts of questions as players test you out and see who they've got for the day. But I think for me, my trick was to try and get the ball and throw it to the bowler and show them that I could actually throw and catch a ball. And that was a real simple way of me trying to show that I know a little bit about cricket.
1: Verinda, when you umpire men's matches and women's matches, do you feel there's a difference in the way they either treat you or see you?
2: I had the same experience what Anna had. And again, there is a slight difference between two. Men, I feel, in general, very aggressive. So the intensity in general becomes very high compared to a women games, where they play very competitive, but they won't come to you very aggressively. So initially, when I started doing men's cricket, I had similar things what Anna faced. Like, because they saw me as a scorer for like around 6 years, and then suddenly seeing me in the middle, they would just make a random statement saying like, the scorer is stood now for umpiring. Does she even know umpiring? Like, ma'am, just take off your glasses. Probably you're not seeing well.
1: How did you feel when they said those things to you?
2: Honestly, initially it was not so great because we were trying to develop a skill. I know we were not there, but we were trying to develop. And to get this thing was felt really harsh on us. But the trick for me was I felt no matter what, the one thing I know, if we start making a decision right, they will start respecting us. Because then there is no female umpire or male umpire. It's just umpire and decision making. I started focusing more on the decision making, more on the law part, like let's handle the game better and not get onto the wrong foot and not unnecessarily get into the boys. So eventually the acceptance was much more greater. It took time, but yes, now I feel the respect is very mutual.
1: You're listening to The Conversation from the BBC World Service. I'm Dashiani Navanayagam, and on today's programme, two women whose love of cricket has led them to officiate international and domestic matches for the women's and men's game, British umpire Anna Harris and Verinda Rathi from India. I want to talk a little bit about your path to the top for both of you. Anna, how do you get experience and get to the level where you are officiating international matches?
3: It's changed recently, actually, and I think definitely for the better. So when I started, I never thought about progressing. I was doing it for a bit of fun at the weekends, and then it added into the weekdays, and then it got more and more important for me. But it was about progressing through the men's game, and that was really the only way you could progress, is to move up the tiers of the men's game. Whereas now there's two separate and distinct pathways, and soon to be a third for disability cricket in England and Wales, which I think is fantastic, because there will be people out there who don't want to umpire men's cricket, or people who don't want to umpire women's cricket, and they can go up either pathway and get to whatever level they want to, which is fantastic. And I've seen people progress through the ranks really quickly and are loving their cricket and are doing the cricket that they want to do. I mean, my mum didn't really enjoy men's cricket hugely, and she's now so happy and loving life doing visually impaired cricket, and she's even done a couple of international matches with visually impaired cricket, which is something, again, that neither of us would have thought about when we started our umpiring journeys.
1: Verinda, what was your path to the top?
2: In India, we first have to clear the exams for the state we belong to. So I came from Mumbai. So we have to initially appear for the Mumbai cricket exams. there's a theory exam, you clear that, you get 75%, then you get to the practical exam. And once you clear that, you need to at least umpire for three and a half, four years before you are eligible to sit for the BCCI exam, if there is an opening there. So BCCI is basically Board of Cricket for Control in India, so which is our home board for cricket. But this experience in Mumbai, I think, is the most crucial in my career, I would say. It has developed me so well. Obviously, we just started with school, but it was men, women both. Then slowly into the club cricket, then the senior cricket. And by the time the BCCI pathway actually opened for us in 2016, which again was a three-level exam back then. Now it's a bit different. So with three-level of exam, we almost took 2 years. Parallelly, I could also develop 2 more years of experience in my local cricket. So by the time I actually went to my final exam for BCCI, we were really good with practical. Then from BCCI onwards, it just becomes experience-wise, you will be ranked up or lower. So we start with all women games and the junior games. And then as you progress with your experience, you'll get the senior games, I could say. Yeah.
1: It sounds like there were a lot of various exams for you to take to become an umpire. Anna, was that true for you as well?
3: BCCI is very rigorous in their examinations, I think, in comparison to locally. So when I did it, it was a sort of whole weekend course, and then you'd sit your laws exam at the end, different levels. So you could do level one and then move up to two and three.
1: Vrinda, you said that you went into cricket because you loved it so much and it was also a very much needed escape from school and academia. How unusual were you as a woman choosing this as a path to follow?
2: To start with, there was actually no pathway, and hence I had never thought about progressing in this particular field of umpiring. And one fine day I was scoring for a World Cup in Mumbai that happened in 2013, where I saw a female umpire umpiring. Cathy Cross from New Zealand was the first umpire on ICC. And that game, I was the scorer. So the day I saw her, that was my first inspirational thought, I would say. Like, why not this thing? Like, I've been in cricket. I was, till 2013, I'd already given roughly 10 to 11 years. But I've never seen a female. So that idea never struck me. But the day I saw her, and I'm like, this is something I would really want to do.
1: Anna, you obviously had your mum as your inspiration. But generally, more widely, did you see women umpiring cricket?
3: Mum and I, for many years, were the only two female umpires in our county. And so that really cemented our dynamic duo status. But now we're seeing upwards of 25% of participants in this new umpiring course are women.
1: Wow.
3: Which is pretty cool. I mean, it just seeks to expand the female umpiring pool. But when I started, no.
1: Did you ever get any reaction from other male umpires?
3: For me, it was more about, oh, we've got to share a changing room. I've never shared a changing room with a woman before. And actually, I noticed that some of my male colleagues enjoyed standing with me because in the men's matches, they wouldn't swear if there was a woman on the field. Sort of those traditional...
1: Oh, I see.
3: Those traditional sure. things. It was, I think, as well, because I was young, sort of a bit of a there, come along, we'll do it my way, I'll show you how to umpire. And you develop those skills of actually, no, I'm going to do it my way because I think I prefer doing it that way.
1: Brenda, what was the response from male umpires to you?
2: I would say I had a similar story to Anna, except for the dressing room uncomfortable feelings where they suddenly had to share, and they used to be very awkward even changing the t-shirt then. But on the field, I would say they were great support and very good. The way they guided me right from the local cricket to the BCCI and the international, even now when we come, like the players, they were completely different. The players came very hard, but the umpires on field were very supportive.
1: I think people can sometimes underestimate just how physical the job of being an umpire is. How do you cope being out in the field for the whole day, Anna?
3: Various techniques. The most important thing really is hydration. Mm-hmm. A one-day match, a 50-over match. You can be out there for periods of 3.5 hours at a time without necessarily having a loo break. As we know, you lose hydration, you lose concentration and focus. And what are we there to do? Well, focus and make decisions. And then the physical side of things, some core strengthening exercises, calf strengthening, anything to sort of support the back, especially in terms of when you're getting into the fourth day of a test match and you're a bit sore on your feet. The old over-the-counter painkiller is sometimes brought out.
1: And you mentioned there also kind of emotional pressure. The pressure on umpires can be enormous because you are having to make split-second decisions with huge ramifications whilst players and fans can sometimes be vociferously making their opinions known. Anna, how do you deal with that?
3: It depends really on the crowds and the occasion. And I love doing India games because you know you will get a big crowd and you know you'll have a loud crowd and an engaged crowd. You get the sort of more stereotypical British crowds that are very polite and clap at the sort of correct times, in inverted commas.
1: So are you saying that the Indian crowds also let you know then when they don't like your decision?
3: All crowds let us know. Absolutely they do. And when I was umpiring in Dubai, an India-New Zealand game, and I've given out Harmanpreet Kaur, the captain of India, and I've never heard a stadium go from so loud to pin drop silent. It was really quite something eerie and something that I'd not experienced before, because you can understand the crowd and building tensions and suspense and excitement and, you know, an Ashes game at so sold out Oval, and you've given an Australian batter out and the crowd erupts. You know, those are the sorts of things you'd expect. But the pin drop silence was a new one for me and something that felt, yeah, quite spooky at the time.
1: Brinda, what happens in your head when you know you've made a decision that perhaps thousands disagree with?
2: So when there's no cameras on, it becomes a little more difficult because the players keep coming at you for, like, it could be overs or it also could be to the entire session. But when we can see a replay, and I think things get pretty easy because right or wrong, the decision is known to you. You can have a closure. Even if it is wrong, you can have a closure. You can have a word with them. Like, I have a habit of coming out straight and telling, like, I missed it. So I just need closure immediately so that I can move on and refocus again on the game.
1: Umpiring sounds so intense and so full on, both physically and mentally. But Anna, you also work as a full-time doctor in England's National Health Service. How do you balance these two things?
3: Yeah, it's been a process of learning, I think, all the way through, as probably Brinda will attest to, you know, balancing sports and schooling. You learn time management, moving through, having other jobs. And I was really fortunate that the university were very flexible. I went part-time with my medical degree to help facilitate some more cricket. And then since I've moved into the NHS, Hampshire Hospitals Trust have been fantastic in allowing me to move shifts around so that I could go to this World Cup that happened in England and Wales. And most people want to help. And so it's just trying to find a solution that works for everyone.
1: You are both members of the Development Emerging Panel of ICC umpires. Verinda, just tell us what that involves.
2: We were really fortunate to be the first ones coming here. It was a very beautiful pathway laid by ICC, I would say, because it gave us extended opportunities to officiate game as a neutral umpire in a different country. Like the men used to do in test match and the one days. So now we female umpires also get that opportunity to travel as a neutral umpire. And you have to always work with different umpires, like umpires from the host nation. So you're working with different people, there are different cultures. It's an amazing experience, I would say.
1: How do you find it?
3: Yeah, I love it. I mean, I don't get to go away as much with trying to fit in my other career or my main career as a doctor, but it's fantastic. I mean, umpiring in different countries, different environments, different weather. I remember Sri Lanka was a real test of endurance in some quite hot and humid conditions, and you don't learn that mental toughness on a sort of peaceful day in England, although you could argue that the cricket we do in about 8 degrees on some days is mentally tough in other ways, but certainly, like Brinda said, working with different umpires and learning different ways and different approaches of umpiring is really important for developing your own game.
1: Anna, you started this with your mother, and I am really curious about what she's made of you now umpiring internationals.
3: Oh, she's so proud. I think she's just finding it a little bit old now with being, oh, are you Anna's mum? And she goes, well, I'm Yolanda as well, but occasionally I do go, oh, you Yolanda's daughter. So the tide's starting to turn, but yeah, she's super proud. She'll often be spotted in the crowd at one of my games wearing her bright pink bucket hat, dancing away to the music.
1: Brinda, you said that you didn't come from a sporty family, so what have they made of your passion for cricket and just where you've gone to and ended up?
2: It's slightly different to Anna's experience. So yes, they are super proud of the progress I've made. But honestly, they would only realize when it actually comes onto a newspaper or a television that, oh, she's going to do the finals. And The flip side is I actually like that. Like, it's very low-key at home. There's no pressure absolutely from home. No expectation. Because I feel it's a bit more intense in India. Like, it's a religion. So, I already have a lot of external factors. So, home is a place where I'm like, I'm very happy when they don't know anything about it. Even in for my test match, like I debuted my test match 3 kilometers from my place and I told my parents like they want to come along. And they were like, no, it's a long game. No, as an umpire, as a player, we understand. But then I'm like, it's okay, don't worry. Come for a T20 game because that's a shorter format.
1: Finally, what do you think being an umpire has taught you or revealed to you about yourself? Anna?
3: Wow, it's a big question. It's a great question. I mean, decision making is probably the main one, but there's so much in terms of soft skills that you don't notice. We've managed player conflict, disagreements, misunderstandings. We educate so many soft skills in terms of communication and people management. And really, I think it's developed my communication skills massively and my confidence. And certainly it transfers across into my career as a doctor.
1: Verinda, what about you?
2: I would say first would be humility. Like, no matter how experienced you are, there's always something there to learn every single game. A moment where you would think twice, is the application of the law right? Could we have done better? So that is one thing. Second is resilience, because no matter what, every decision will never be accepted. Even if it is correct, it's not that all your decisions are going to be accepted. So you just have to take that on, carry on with the game. So resilience. And then I thought the third most important for me is respect is earned and not demand, I would say.
1: Verinda and Anna, thank you so much for a fascinating conversation.
3: Thank you very much for your time.
2: Thank you for having us, yeah.
1: My guests today have been British cricket umpire Anna Harris and Verinda Rathi from India. I'm Dashiani Navanayagam, and the conversation from the BBC World Service will be back next week. Thank you for listening.
0: Naomi Hinui, thank you very much indeed. That programme came to us from the BBC and is available on the BBC website Conversation. I was just thinking to that how different it is to go behind the wicket and actually get a very in-depth interview about what it's like to be umpiring, and particularly from different cultures. I thought that was interesting as well. 2.5 minutes away from the news and weather at 4, we're going to get closer to the top of the hour with Hayden Chisholm and Norman Meehan from the album Unwind of 2017. On piano, Norman Meehan, and Paul Dine on bass, Hayden Chisholm, saxophonist and composer. This is Beekeeper.

0: RNZ News at 4. Morena, good morning. I'm Vicky Mackay. The Israeli Prime Minister has said that a pilot on the Tel Aviv-bound flight that made an emergency landing in Saudi Arabia stabbed another pilot in an apparent attempt to crash the plane. Benjamin Netanyahu said he'd been told that a passenger and a crew member managed to break into the cockpit and overpower the pilot who carried out the stabbing. Mr. Netanyahu said that another crew member then managed to stabilise the plane.
1: The plane sent a signal saying it had been hijacked, but it now appears it was an attempted hijacking not by the passengers but by one of the pilots. There was a fight between the pilot and the co-pilot, with at least one of them being stabbed. Investigators will now be looking at whether one of the pilots intended to deliberately crash the aircraft, which was carrying around 100 Israelis, and if so, whether he was politically motivated. Israel's National Security Minister Itamar Ben-Gvir has called it a terrorist attack and said the plan was to kill everyone on board.
0: Benjamin Netanyahu says the pilot who launched the attack has been arrested and is being questioned by Saudi authorities. Documents show the government was advised to slow down on cutting thousands of public sector jobs, but did not. 16 documents chart the advice ministers got between August and May, when the coalition announced it would cut 8,700 public sector jobs and use AI a lot more. The documents show the original aim was to reduce the core public service from about 64,000 workers to 60,000 by 2029, but this was changed in late April to 55,000.

0: Greenpeace and the Environmental Law Initiative are among co-sponsors of a formal complaint lodged through the European Commission. Shane Jones says the extent to which this country embraces climate policies belongs in New Zealand, not in a distant room in Amsterdam. Mr. Jones says the groups have no authority to undermine the economy. A man living with dementia says people like him need to be at the centre of decisions about how aged care service will change. Alistair Robertson is the Vice Chair of Alzheimer's New Zealand and has had dementia for 12 years. He led a call for action at the organisation's conference this week, saying politicians had to work together to implement the recommendations of the Ministerial Advisory Group to improve aged and dementia care. He says patients must be involved every step of the way because they're the ones who will be affected and they are the ones who know what is needed. And that's the news.
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We might come back to that for some reason. We just leapt, completely and utterly, leapt over where we were going with that offering there. I have no idea why. It's a little system thing, but that's okay. We shall remain unshaken and just a little stirred. The short forecast from Met Service to Midnight Rapare. Yes, it's Thursday, the very first day of October on RNZ National 101 FM. And Met Service says Northland, Auckland and Coromandel, you have cloudy periods and a few showers. Bay of Plenty, Taupo and Gisborne to Wairarapa it up. There are areas of morning cloud, then it's mainly fine. The chance of a shower in the ranges throughout the day. Waikato to Wellington, including Taumarunui and Taihape. Also for Buller, Grey and Westland, often cloudy with one or two showers, mainly about the ranges, but long fine spells this afternoon. Nelson and Marlborough, you are magically fine. Canterbury, high cloud at times, otherwise fine. Otago and mainland Southland, cloud thickening this morning with a chance of a shower about the southern coast from afternoon. Fiordland and Stewart Island, periods of rain, heavy at times in Fiordland. Chatham Islands, partly cloudy, no warnings today. Met Service Mountain forecast, North Island, all areas, often cloudy with isolated showers, but fine spells in the afternoon. The winds westerly, gale about the Tararuas. The freezing level about 2,500 metres, lifting to about 3,000 metres by evening. South Island, Kaikoura ranges fine. Paparoa National Park and the Southern Alps, north of Mount Aspiring, cloudy periods with the odd shower west of the main divide. Mount Aspiring and Fiordland National Parks, rain possibly heavy about Fiordland, snow lowering to about 1,500 metres before dawn and then to 2,000 metres until evening. Those winds will be westerly with gales south of Araki, of Mount Araki. Freezing level 2,400 metres, sloping to 1,500 metres in the south, but lifting to 2,000 metres in the south this morning and above 3,000 metres everywhere in the evening. As we go from there and we leap wildly with unabashed glee into the Met Service coastal forecast for all of New Zealand until midnight Thursday, the very first day of October. A ridge of high pressure prevails across much of northern and central New Zealand today, while there is a front approaching from the west, I believe, and it affects the far south. On Friday, the ridge remains over the North Island, while a weakening front moves onto the South Island. On Saturday, the weak front moves over central and northern New Zealand, followed by a large high. The high remains over the country on Sunday and Monday. Plenty Thursday, variable 10 knots with a westerly of 15 knots from afternoon. Sea slight and plenty Friday, variable 10 knots, becoming westerly 20 knots early. Colville Thursday, variable 10 knots with sea slight and Friday, Colville variable 10 knots becoming southwest. Later tomorrow, 15 knots. Brett Thursday, variable 10 knots with slight sea and Brett Friday, just

0: variable 10 knots. Kaipara Thursday, variable 10 knots with sea slight, long period southwest swell of 3 metres easing. Kaipara Friday, variable 10 knots, there's a moderate southwest swell easing tomorrow. Raglan Thursday, variable 10 knots and a westerly 15 knots from late this morning. Sea slight, long period southwest swell, 3 metres easing. Raglan Friday, westerly 15 knots, moderate southwest swell. Stevens Thursday, a westerly of 25 knots with rough sea, and west of Hawera to Farewell Spit, long period southwest swell of 3 metres easing. Elsewhere, a westerly swell of 1 metre. Stevens Friday, westerly 25 knots, rough sea, and a moderate westerly swell. Cook Thursday, northerly 30 knots, rough sea, long period southerly swell of 2 metres easing. Cook Friday, south of Cape Terafiti, northerly 25 knots, rising to 40 knots early tomorrow, but then easing back to 30 knots later Friday. Elsewhere, northerly 25 knots, easing to a nor'wester of 20 knots later tomorrow, and that sea does become very rough in the south for a time Friday. Castle Point Thursday, northwest 20 knots, rising to 30 knots south of Cape Palliser this morning. Sea gets rough for a time today, long period southwest swell, 3 metres easing. Castle Point Friday, a northerly of 10 knots, but then a nor'wester of 20 knots north of Cape Palliser, becoming northwest 20 knots everywhere early Friday, becoming a nor'westerly of 20 knots, but a westerly of 30 knots north of Cape Palliser later tomorrow. Sea does get rough in the north Friday with a moderate southwest swell easing. Portland Thursday, northwest 15 knots, easing to variable 10 knots south of Mahia Peninsula this morning. Sea slight, long period southwest swell, 3 metres easing. Portland Friday, variable 10 knots, but a westerly 20 knots north of East Cape tomorrow. Moderate sea in the north and a moderate southwest swell south of East Cape Friday. To the South Island, beginning as always with Able, Thursday variable 10 knots, but a westerly of 20 knots north of Separation Point, rising to 30 knots in the north for a time this afternoon, then becoming variable 10 knots everywhere late evening. Sea gets rough in the north for a time. Able Friday, north of Separation Point, variable 10 knots, becoming westerly 25 knots early Friday. Elsewhere, variable 10 knots, becoming a westerly of 15 knots later, and sea becoming rough in the north. Grey Thursday, variable 10 knots, but a sou'wester of 20 knots north of Cape Foulwind, becoming variable 10 knots everywhere this morning. A northwesterly of 15 knots develops in the south this afternoon. Moderate sea in the north easing today. Long period southwest swell of 3 metres also easing. Grey Friday, variable 10 knots, becoming northwest 20 knots south of Abuthead early tomorrow, becoming a westerly of 20 knots everywhere later Friday, and a moderate southwest swell. Milford Thursday, you have a nor'wester of 25 knots, rough sea, long period southwest swell 3 metres, northwest swell 1 metre, fair visibility and rain from morning. Milford Friday, northerly 20 knots, becoming variable 10, but a westerly of 20 knots offshore early, becoming southwest 20 knots everywhere later Friday, and a moderate westerly swell. Pusica, you have the storm warning. Thursday, northerly 35 knots, but a nor'wester 50 knots south of West Cape, easing to 25 knots, but 35 knots in the south this morning. A nor'westerly rises to 35 knots, but 45 knots in the south late evening. High sea in the south easing at times, high sea in the south at times, long period southwest swell 3 metres, and a northwesterly swell rising to 2 metres. There's poor visibility in rain. Pusica Friday, northwest 40 knots, becoming southwest 15 knots, but a westerly of 25 knots south of West Cape early tomorrow, becoming a sou'wester of 25 knots everywhere late Friday. Sea very rough at times tomorrow with a heavy westerly swell. Fovo Thursday, northwest 30 knots, rough sea, long period southwest swell 3 metres, poor visibility in showers. Fovo Friday, northwest 25 knots, turning southwest 25 knots later Friday, rough sea, southwest swell becoming moderate. Chalmers Thursday, variable 10 knots, a northerly of 15 knots from evening and slight sea with long period southwest swell 3 metres easing. fair visibility in afternoon showers. Chalmers Friday, a nor'wester of 20 knots, turning southwest 25 knots early. Sea becoming rough with a moderate southwest swell. Rangitata Thursday, northerly 15 knots, easing to variable 10 knots for a time this morning. Sea will be slight, long period southwest swell, 3 metres easing. Rangitata Friday, northwest 15 knots, becoming variable 10, but a westerly of 20 knots offshore early, becoming a southerly of 15 knots everywhere later Friday. Conway Thursday, northerly 20 knots, easing to variable 10 knots this morning with a northerly of 15 knots from late evening. Moderate sea easing today and long period southwest swell, 3 metres easing. Conway Friday, just variable 10 knots. Chatham Islands Thursday, westerly 15 knots, sea slight, long period southwest swell, 4 metres easing. Chatham's Friday, westerly 20 knots and a moderate southwest swell. That ends the Met Service coastal forecast. It brings our time to just 13 and a half minutes past four on RNZ National 101 FM. To those of you who have just arrived, good morning and welcome to the All Night programme. The links are up. If you text All Night to 2101, you'll get the All Night programme rundown. Plus, you will also get an additional address for Untold, which is our Untold Pacific History, which this morning was very sad in some ways, well, many ways actually, but very interesting nonetheless. However, it did come with a warning. It was Untold History of the Pacific, and it dealt with, let's say, an unpleasant moment in history, a shocking historical cultural tours at the turn of the 20th century when Samoan men and women were on display in Europe at human zoos. That is the untold story of the Pacific this morning. But historically sad, tragic, repugnant, but also an integral part of history. 15 minutes past four. Coming up in just a moment, we will launch headlong into our witness history for today, which is going to take us to the only artist in the world granted access to paint Nelson Mandela from life. That is next. First, though, musical interlude.
1: In 2025, Rina Stanton Sharma went through the...

0: That's John Prine and Hello in there. Coming up to 20 minutes past four on RNZ National 101 FM. It is time for today's edition of our BBC Witness History. And this morning, Harold Riley painting Nelson Mandela.
1: In 2025, Rina Stanton Sharma went through the archives to tell you the story of the only artist who was ever granted a sitting to paint one of the most famous men in the world.
2: The thing about Nelson Mandela that really was, if you like, the essence of him was humility. I painted a lot of people, painted a few popes, a few presidents. I'll tell you something, humility is a wonderful, wonderful essence in a person. It's the soul of a person. I mean, President Kennedy, for instance, he wasn't big on humility. I mean, he had many other things. He was a wonderful man, handsome man. But Nelson Mandela, when I went to see him on one occasion, Zelda, his secretary, said, "Oh, Mr. Riley's here. You remember Mr. Riley?" He said, "Oh, yes. Does he remember me, do you think?" I mean, it was that kind of thing that he wanted to put you at ease.
3: That's the English artist Harold Riley speaking to a BBC programme that paid tribute to Nelson Mandela shortly after he died in 2013. He described the capturing on canvas of the first black president of South Africa as one of the greatest experiences of his life.
2: You have to, if you're doing something, somebody like one of the greatest men that has ever lived, you must in fact make it not just iconic, but you must in fact make it real. I don't know about politics. I don't know about a lot of things to do with the ins and outs of his political life. But what I do know is what I tried to find out about him as a man. And what I tried to find out and what I did find was that he instinctively had love. He had kindness and love in him. And he loved life. He loved people. He liked to joke. He liked to laugh. But somehow or another, there was always in him the feeling that he was believable. You know, that's important. You're always at ease with someone you believe.
3: The painting in Earthy Yellows and Greens shows Mandela with grey hair reclined on an armchair, looking relaxed and reading his newspaper in front of a hilly landscape and mountain. The African National Congress leader sat for Harold six times in Cape Town and Johannesburg over 18 months, and the final sitting was held in 2002. He told the BBC's Nikki Campbell about how they got on.
2: If you paint the kind of traditional portrait I do, that is a relationship between a person and yourself when you're looking at them, talking to them. So he sat easily and he said, "What do you want me to do?" Because I haven't done it before. So I said, "Well, just sit there and talk to me. Let's talk about whatever you want, and I'll make drawings." I made a whole series of drawings, and from those drawings, I then put together the picture. But in the course of doing the drawings, various things occurred and various realizations about him. I mean, the first thing is he was charismatic, unbelievably charismatic. And you can't paint charisma. So the point is you've got to find symbols which you can put into a picture which would actually say something in a way that would, if you like, suggest humility. He, for instance, wanted to talk about people that I'd painted, asked me if I'd ever painted Joe Lewis, for instance. Joe Lewis, the heavyweight boxer, was somebody he actually idolized.
4: He loved the Brown Bomber, didn't he?
2: Oh, he did, yeah. And he said, did you ever see him, Mr. Ryan? I said, "Yeah, I did. I saw him in Las Vegas sitting outside a night, a casino, as a host, inviting people in." And he said, "What was he like?" I said, "He had great dignity."
3: Harold Riley was born in 1934 in Salford, in the northwest of England, and sold his first painting at just 11 years old. He was friends with fellow painter L.S. Lowry, who grew up in the city and was best known for his white and brown scenes of industrial landscapes and mills and stick-like figures. Harold recalled his first sale when he spoke to the BBC's Sam Walker in 2013.
2: Lowry came to Salford Grammar School, where I was, and we had an exhibition, a school exhibition of drawings and paintings. And he saw a picture of mine of the railway bridge at Stott Lane in Salford. And he thought it was very good and suggested I came with him. We went to the City Art Gallery. And the director at the time was a man called Frape. And he was the man who collected all the Lowrys for the city. And he said to Mr. Frabe, "Oh, I think this is very good, and I think this young man is very good." He said, "I think you should buy it." And Mr. Frabe said, "Well, how much does he want for it?" So
5: Lowry's, what did you ask for?
2: I didn't ask for anything. Lowry governed the whole thing. He said, 30 shillings, sir. So he said, 30 shillings? All right, 30 shillings. So I got 30 shillings there and then, and I went straight to the co-op at Pendleton Church and bought a plaid shirt.
3: That's roughly $20 today. Not bad for an 11-year-old. Harold's father was a pianist, and both his grandfather and great-grandfather were painters. He studied at the Slade School of Fine Art in London before travelling to Italy and Spain for postgraduate courses. But he'd always returned to Salford, a largely working-class area, where he documented what he perceived to be a disappearing way of life through sketches, photographs and paintings. Although his passion for art was clear from a young age, he was also a budding footballer as a teenager and attracted the attention of a Manchester United scout. He incorporated his love of the game into his life as an artist, capturing players and fans, as he told another BBC programme.
6: Sport was the one place where everybody came together, you know, where you would have a man from the pit standing next to a clergyman, standing next to a businessman, standing next to a bus driver. And it didn't matter about the religion, it didn't matter about what they earned, they stood together. There was no other system where that happened. And I've always felt that if I go and sit on the touchline at Old Trafford, which I've done for nearly 50 years now, and made drawings, I've experienced something, a kind of theatre of movement and expression which has stimulated me and excited me. I mean, as Degas went to the ballet, I went to the football match.
3: Harold was given a special award in 2017, and that came with some unusual privileges.
7: There are few entitled to do this. The artist Harold Riley is now one of them. A freeman of Salford has the right to run sheep wherever he wants. It's a privilege dating back to medieval times, but laced with modern meaning.
3: In this television clip from ITV News, you can see an elderly Harold being pushed in his wheelchair down the street in a parade with musicians and a sword in his hand. And in front of him, there's a flock of sheep.
7: Riley is Salford born and bred and has for 70 years been documenting the changing face of his city. His reputation is worldwide.
3: As well as painting popes and presidents, he was also commissioned to paint members of the British royal family. But it's his portrait of Mandela which remains one of his most significant commissions. It was unveiled in 2005 and raised over $1 million for South African children's charities at an auction held at the Rockefeller Center in New York. It was reportedly bought by a group of Hollywood celebrities.
2: Most people think a portrait is an attempt to make something look like somebody else. That's what an artisan can do, an illustrator. What a portrait really is about is how the artist feels about the person he's painting. I felt with Nelson Mandela an element of one of the most important things which art is really all about, and that's love. He had love in him. He had love for life. He had love for people.
1: Harold Riley died at the age of 88 in April 2023. That Witness History was produced and presented by Rena Stanton Sharma in 2025.
0: Namihi Nui, Witness History back again tomorrow. It is 29 minutes past four. A reminder that you can re-listen to Witness History if you text all night to 2101. You'll get the all-night rundown and you can just scroll down to Thursday morning at 4:20 and you'll find Witness History there. In the meantime, love being the just the spurring on of creativity and emotion. Here is Darren Watson. Love is an ocean.

0: Oh, that's Darren Watson, and love is an ocean, is it not? It's 27 minutes away from the news and weather at 5 on RNZ National 101 FM. Good morning and welcome to the 1st of October. Thank you very much indeed, Anonymous, who sent me a very lovely and detailed message about enjoying my unabashed reference. My old hearing leads to entertaining possibilities. Let's not get carried away. It's a bit early in the morning. However, you did make me smile. Thank you very much indeed for that. And Kim, good night to you. Thank you for keeping me company, and thank you for your link that you've given me. It's 26 minutes away from the news and weather at 5, as I mentioned. It is time now to launch ourselves into RNZ's programme, The Details. And today, New Zealand's rugby's financial reckoning.
1: Hi, I'm Amanda Gillies, and today on The Detail.
2: The rugby union, 27 to 31, they're going to lose $66 million.
3: Some of the financial predictions for New Zealand rugby are dire unless changes are made.
4: Unfortunately for rugby in this country, the All Blacks prop up the rest of the game. The rest of the game is spending all that money and not making any money back. That's the problem.
1: New Zealand rugby is hemorrhaging money and now faces a financial reckoning. A leaked document laying bare the brutal numbers.
3: I think this is a report that has almost deliberately been constructed to light a fire under the provincial unions who have resisted and resisted and resisted change.
1: Well, change could be just around the corner. Finally, rugby leaders and stakeholders are now considering three options after gathering for a day-long summit in Wellington last week.
2: One, expand Super Rugby with two new teams. Two, continue Super and NPC but merge Super into the unions. And three, replace both with a new 8 to 10 team comp.
1: As these options are dissected and digested, the money-making All Blacks keep on training for their next big game. That's against the Wallabies in Auckland next Saturday. And if you thought this game would be a pushover for us, newsflash, the Wallabies just beat our arch rivals, the South Africans, who of course thrashed us 3-1 on tour this month. Oh, and the Aussies played with just 11 players in the final minutes.
5: It's a test match like no other. 42-38 and Australia the number one side in the world.
6: It feels like that Blethers like Cup is really alive, and the Wallabies will take plenty of confidence out of knocking over the Springboks to this first game at Eden Park in a couple of weeks.
1: So, to make sense of what is happening in the rugby world, today I sit down with Newstalk ZB's rugby editor and commentator, Elliot Smith. We will get to the upcoming Bledisloe Cup in a moment, but first, how on earth did New Zealand rugby get into a position where it's projecting a $66 million loss over the next 5 years?
6: I think it's multifaceted with New Zealand rugby, is that they wear so many hats and try so many things to generate revenue. And you look at the All Blacks and how much they bring into the game, but there's also so many different facets, the grassroots of the game that they look after, the NPC, the Super Rugby, the women's side of the game with Super Rugby Aupiki, the Black Ferns, the Sevens program, and everything adds up over a period of time. And if you go back 30-odd years to when rugby went professional, some of those things existed then, but some of them didn't, and some of them have been added on over time, and nothing's really been taken away over that 30 years. It's costs that have grown over time. The women's game has exponentially grown over the last decade, so those costs increase. The players expect more money out of the game than they did when they first became professional, with Japan and overseas clubs, you know, knocking at the door and trying to get them. So those costs have increased, and the cost of doing business has also increased around the world. So you add everything in, and while New Zealand rugby doesn't have a revenue problem, in fact, their revenue has grown to record levels over the last couple of years. They posted $300 million they generated last year. The costs have increased over time. So they need to find ways to push down that cost model and generate some savings across the game. $66 million over the next 5 years is what they're targeting. But this is a problem that has just generated over the last 30 years, is that nothing's really been taken away and more things have come into the pot asking for some of that cash.
1: So put simply, it's not a revenue revenue issue. They're simply spending too much.
6: I think that's right. Absolutely. And you look at the cost sheet that New Zealand Rugby is putting in now, $300 million worth of revenue last year. They played more tests abroad. They just played in Baltimore a couple of weeks ago, which was the most lucrative test match New Zealand Rugby has put on.
7: Over 68,000 fans nearly filled M&T Bank Stadium in Baltimore tonight, bringing the largest crowd for rugby in US history.
6: But those costs have increased. We saw the Black Ferns play on the weekend against England. You know, they expect and deservedly expect a high-performance environment. So those are costs that New Zealand Rugby has to bear. And they're not there to generate a profit. They're there to make sure that New Zealand Rugby as a whole, not the organisation, is in strong shape. So they've got to balance that with making sure that everything washes its face. So it's a tricky balance for New Zealand Rugby. They're not out there to make multi-million dollars worth of profit, but they also need to make sure that they have their costs under control like any business.
1: It's hard to believe it's our national game. I know the target is to cut $20 million a year. They're now looking at these three options. The infamous summit that was held in Wellington. I want you to talk me through these, Elliot, and I want to start with the first one, which is expand Super Rugby. Option one. What does this involve?
6: Well, this would involve probably a couple of New Zealand teams coming into the mix. And Super Rugby's lost teams over the last few years. It's gone to a Pacific model after South Africa left. But we've seen the Melbourne Rebels depart. We've seen now Moana Pacifica depart, at least for a year, maybe longer. That's still up in the air. But it's a 10-team model, and that isn't seen as sustainable by really anyone involved, because there's just not enough teams, not enough ways to create tension across the competition. So it's not a model that anyone really likes. So one model potentially, as you mentioned, the option one would be looking at bringing in a couple of extra teams in, and the most likely source of that is potentially a couple of New Zealand teams. So maybe, for example, say a Tasman who have been very good at NPC level might be able to create their own NPC team, or maybe it's a Central North Island team of Bay of Plenty or Manawatu combined potentially, and then you spread the New Zealand talent a little bit thinner, and what they would also do from a competition perspective would bring up the quality of the Australian teams as well. You dilute New Zealand to bring up Australia. Australia haven't really been at the top table in terms of competing in a final for a number of years now, so that would perhaps just across the board manage to bring down the top teams, bring up Australia, and maybe have a better competition. The question then is, you're adding two teams, New Zealand Rugby's trying to cut down on costs. Who pays for it? Where does that come from? Who sets up the team? So that's one option that they've put forward for New Zealand Rugby. It's a possibility, because I think there is a chance that they might want to, you know, spread New Zealand around and get more games across the board, and that's maybe one issue they do have each weekend, is that there's probably not enough game content across the weekend. But again, it goes back to that question of who's going to fund this when they're trying to cut costs.
1: Before I get into option two, you mentioned at the beginning there that South Africa left. Do you think the competition had died a little bit when South Africa left? Because I used to love it, and now it sort of dimmed my view a little bit of the game.
6: It did. I think it's viewed a little bit with rose-tinted glasses as well, though, because a lot of those South African, top-quality South African players have been allowed to go and play abroad and were playing in Japan. So the quality of these South African teams had dropped in the couple of years before they exited around the COVID time. But there was that romantic nature of, you know, South African teams coming to tour New Zealand, and New Zealand going, and the Hurricanes going for a couple of weeks, and playing the Bulls at Loftus-Versfeld and the Lions at Alice Park and all those great stadiums. And then that would also flow on to the All Blacks as well, because those players were getting experience at Super Rugby level. And then by the time it came to the internationals, if they were selected, they knew what to expect from South Africa's style of play. So the issue that New Zealand Rugby and Australian Rugby had is that from a commercial perspective, those teams would sort of go away for a couple of weeks, play at 3 a.m. in the morning, and people weren't getting up to watch them. And it's hard when your team's out of market to drive the interest out of that. Now all the games are in a pretty good time zone for New Zealand, so that's one positive, but you do lose what South Africa brought. And I think, and it depends who you ask as to who booted out who from the competition, but there's a feeling on both sides that you do miss South Africa and they do miss New Zealand from that that rivalry franchise concept that we had.
1: Now, option two, continue Super and NPC, but merge Super into the unions. Elliot, what does this look like?
6: Yeah, this is a hard one to put in your mind and go, okay, what does this mean? How do you save costs? But this is the five New Zealand franchises and where they're based. So the Blues, while they take in Auckland, they also take in North Harbour and Northland into their region. But this would be about the Blues running the Auckland NPC franchise. You'd cut down on a lot of back office costs. There'd be a lot of duplication. You wouldn't have Auckland and the Blues, for example, trying to get the same commercial dollar in the same market. You'd be able to go out there and go for the Blues, you can also get Auckland for the NPC season. You'd be able to make sure they're using the same high-performance facilities. You're not hiring out, say, two training grounds or whatever it might be. So a lot of those costs that are duplicated across the season might be cut down. And New Zealand Rugby does fund a lot of those costs for Super Rugby sides. So if you reduce some of those back office costs and make it a more streamlined process, you probably cut out a little bit of money there. What hasn't been explained is how that works in real terms, because, as I said, not only do the Blues represent Auckland, they represent some of those other teams as well in the NPC and other provinces. And do they have a role with them, or is it strictly Auckland? So that hasn't been explained necessarily. Do the Blues put a team into the NPC? Does Auckland go out? Some of those things haven't been quite clarified as to what it would look like in real terms. But I think there's an argument to suggest that if we can go to market without trying to have too many salespeople trying to get the commercial dollar across two different rugby concepts around the season, I think there is some money that can be saved, or at least simplified there.
1: Kind of makes sense. We'll look at the third option then. Replace Super Rugby and the NPC with another competition. Tell me about it.
6: Well, there's a certain romanticism to this idea of going right back, and while it would replace the NPC, essentially it is a full NPC. It's New Zealand only, 8 to 10 teams, so you'd probably retain the broad Blues, Chiefs, Hurricanes, Crusaders, Highlanders, but you'd add in a few others and you might shift some catchment areas around and get up to 10 teams. Now, there are currently 14 in the NPC, so there would have to be some mergers across the board, or maybe some teams slip back down to the Heartland Championship, the old second and third division. This would create rivalries. It would create that tribalism that New Zealand rugby is probably lacking at the moment. There's a lot of markets that I know around the country. We've seen the Ranfurly Shield in Northland over the last few weeks and how important that's been to them, but at a Super Rugby level, they're often forgotten about. They might get one game from the Blues every couple of years, but it's not really something that they connect with, whereas they can see their local heroes lifting the Ranfurly Shield and bringing it to schools, and that's what they connect with. I think that's an issue that New Zealand Rugby has at the moment, is the five New Zealand Super Rugby franchises have their identities, but there's a lot of the country that don't feel represented by them. So what this option three would do is spread out those franchises a little bit further. You might have a Northland team that also encapsulates, say, North Harbour, so north of Auckland. You'd have a Southern team, the Highlanders. You'd have the Tasman Marco. So the country's better represented. But again, who pays for it? And this would be a more costly model than a Super Rugby example, because you've got the Australians that also provide some of that revenue sponsorship that you can attract over New Zealand and Australia, some of those bigger companies that you might not get in New Zealand. So there's a certain romanticism to it, but we've just talked about New Zealand losing South Africa and what that meant. Now, Australia have been not so great in Super Rugby for the last 15 or so years, but if you go very, very insular, I'm not sure whether that's a high-performance model that would work for New Zealand rugby. So those are the three options that they're looking at. There's a lot of drums beating to go, let's just go full New Zealand comp, play ourselves, and bring back that tribalism. But again, it goes back to that cost model and whether that's sustainable for New Zealand rugby.
1: Okay, Elliot Smith, I want to know from you, out of the three, what one's your pick?
6: Look, I love the third option.
1: I could see your eyes light up on that one.
6: I think from a rugby perspective, and I get the talk about not playing overseas teams in Australia as much, but I think option three would be my preferred rugby model. But in terms of sort of a idealistic and perhaps the best model for both commercially and rugby, I think it is adding a couple of more New Zealand teams into Super Rugby. That's sort of a halfway house. You do bring in a little bit more tribalism over the course of the season, so you add in a Tasman or a Central North Island team. That creates more games across the weekend for New Zealand perspective. It probably dilutes the strength of the New Zealand teams, and I'm sure Super Rugby bosses won't like hearing that, but the New Zealand five Super Rugby New Zealand teams are very powerful and Australia can't compete with them. So by diluting the player talent and the amount that they're able to spend, it would bring up Australia and I think create a better competition as a whole. So that's probably the solution that I would look towards. Again, it goes back to this idea of who's going to pay for it. And New Zealand rugby trying to cut costs, you'd be adding two teams in while probably retaining the NPC in some form as well. So on the surface of it, you're adding costs there as well.
1: How on earth, Elliot, do we get the game to mirror that of NRL, which is so exciting? You go to those games, they go off.
2: Is there a team, and I include the All Blacks in this, is there a team that New Zealand gets up for in a way that we do for the Warriors? The support for the Warriors is in a league of its own, isn't it?
1: I'm getting up early in the morning, staying up late at night to watch them. What have we got to do to match that?
6: Yeah, well, I think it goes back to that tribalism, and that's New Zealand rugby's what they're searching for and haven't been able to quite replicate is you go to a Warriors game, you feel like you're part of an experience, and the game day experience is so great, and even if they lose, you feel like you've had a good day out at the rugby league, and there is a real camaraderie to going out to the Warriors, and there's a sense it's New Zealand against Australia in some ways as well. One New Zealand team, it's hard to replicate that with five New Zealand teams. And I think it's just playing each other more often. If you can build that into the rugby schedule and have Canterbury team playing Auckland more often or teams around the country playing each other more often, then I think you bring back that tribalism and going, hey, our region's playing your region. You get that banter going. You get that real ferocity going. And that's what sport's built on. It's probably been lost by New Zealand rugby, I think, at some point, that these franchises have served New Zealand rugby really well. And for a lot of rugby fans and rugby fans, it's all they know in New Zealand. But, you know, you look at overseas models in the NRL, it's about that tribalism and feeling part of something and you know, beating your neighbour or your team from across the ditch and having one up over them. And I think that's probably been lost somewhere along the way.
1: Do you know where rugby has lost me a little bit of late? It's been kind of messy.
8: After 6 years at the helm, the New Zealand Rugby CEO Mark Robinson has resigned. Some headline-grabbing stories have marked his tenure, switching from Ian Foster to Scott Robertson as the All Blacks coach, the Silver Lake deal, COVID.
9: It's one of the biggest shocks in the long and proud history of the All Blacks. Scott Robertson is no longer the head coach, agreeing to step down after just two seasons.
1: CEOs have changed, chairmen have changed, coaches have changed. It's all been messy. How problematic has that been for the game? And have we now hit a good period perhaps going forward?
6: I think so. I think this is the best period for New Zealand rugby. They've got David Kirk there as chairman. We've seen him make some big calls already. You know, it wasn't his call necessarily to axe Scott Robertson as All Blacks coach earlier in the year, but he fronted that decision. He's been a very, very strong leader and he's been part of the summit as well. And you get the sense that, you know, a lot of the decision making will go obviously through the chair as it should, but he is going to lead a lot of that decision making. And Steve Lancaster wasn't the first pick as NZR CEO. They went abroad. They tried to find someone abroad. They were looking for a unicorn that didn't really exist, someone that had the rugby knowledge and the commercial knowledge, perhaps around Europe. They didn't find that person. They found someone that was still in their office in Parnell and doing a very good job. And it feels like he's the straight shooter that New Zealand rugby's probably needed as well. So some new leadership in there. And I get the sense that they're talking the right game as well. They're going, we can't sustain this model. Whereas previously, there have been a number of reviews in New Zealand rugby going, okay, what do we do about this, X, Y, Z? Then nothing changes. I think it's reached a tipping point now that this leadership knows something has to change, and there's a sense around the wider game that something has to change. Everyone's got their own vested interest. The provincial unions want one thing, Super Rugby sides want another, you know, broadcasters or NZR want a different thing entirely. But I think with the leadership at the helm, it feels like New Zealand rugby's in a better spot than maybe it was, you know, 18 months ago with that leadership wrangle, the board, everything like that. Feels like they've come out on the other side of that. The proof will be whether they can find a model that everyone agrees on, and that will be a tricky one in itself. But it feels like they've got the leadership in the right place now.
1: And we're waiting, I think, is it till December for any sign of that?
6: Yes, that's right. So New Zealand rugby will have collated all that feedback from last week around the summit. They'll go and talk about that internally, make some potential decisions by late October. And then it will come to the NZR board in December to vote on what the shape of the domestic game looks like in New Zealand.
1: Now, before that, we've got the actual money-making team being the All Blacks. They're going to be taking on the Wallabies. How are we looking, especially after the bruising encounter we had with South Africa?
10: Rugby's greatest rivalry goes the way of the world champions.
6: I think there's a lot of positives to take out of that tour of South Africa. You look at 3-1 against the All Blacks and go, yep, it wasn't where they wanted to be necessarily, but I think they're still in a better spot than they were at the end of last year under Scott Robertson. Their attack has grown under Dave Rennie. They got and won it to Ellis Park and didn't play really that well. And the thought was, okay, if they play well over the next three tests, then they should be able to claim one of them. They weren't able to do so. South Africa, and with their top team on the park, a very, very good side and clearly the number one in the world. I think the All Blacks have taken a step forward than where they were last year. There are still some questions around defence and their set piece that they need to work on as they face Australia. Now, Australia, beaten South Africa 42-38.
1: With 11 players.
6: 11 players, Elliot, on the field, and quite incredibly. And South Africa, look, they rested a fair few players for that game, but perhaps their depth isn't as strong as we first thought. And maybe Australia, under their new coach, Les Kiss, has made some improvements as well. So for the All Blacks, on the back of three straight losses to South Africa, now facing the Wallabies in a couple of weeks' time over a home and away series for the Bledisloe Cup, it feels like, you know, with a new coach on both sides, Dave Rennie, former Wallabies coach himself, it feels like that Bledisloe Cup is really alive, and the Wallabies will take plenty of confidence out of knocking over the Springboks in Perth to this first game at Eden Park in a couple
1: of
6: weeks.
1: I'm actually relieved it's in Eden Park, because I think if we were playing them in Australia, it would be a different game. Artie Savia, where is he at the moment with injury?
6: I wouldn't expect to see him back this year. Yeah, that shoulder looked pretty bruised and battered. He's had surgery now, so he'll be back at some point next year. Now, at this point in time, we still don't know where he's playing his Super Rugby. It sounds like it'll be the Blues.
1: Yes, yep.
6: But we still don't know that. But it is a blow for the All Blacks losing Artie Savia for the rest of the year. And we've seen the impact he's had coming back as captain, the leadership, the kind of player that he is. They're going to have to find a player to replace him, not only, you know, a player wearing that jersey, but also leadership-wise over the remaining six test matches of the year with an eye to the World Cup next year as well.
1: Who's your pick? Because I know Scott Barrett is kind of lurking around. Do you think he'd come back into that position, or they'd look elsewhere?
6: I think they'd look elsewhere for a captain. I think Cody Taylor or Geordie Barrett would be most likely. Cody Taylor was the captain for the Baltimore test that the All Blacks obviously lost. He's probably a first-choice pick still at hooker. Geordie Barrett as well in midfield is a first-choice pick. I think with Scott Barrett, they'll let him just get his time back under his belt and play some domestic rugby and then come back into the All Blacks. But I don't think they'll burden him with the captaincy.
1: You've mentioned two Barretts. There's a famous third one with Bowden. Is he still going to be? Has he got a place in that team, do you think?
6: It's going to be a fascinating question for the All Blacks to ponder over, not only the next couple of weeks as they build into the Bledisloe Cup for Dave Rennie, but also with an eye to the World Cup. Do they see them as part of their plans? Now, he hasn't been used that much this year under Dave Rennie. We saw him play the final test in Baltimore. So we haven't seen a lot of what Bowden Barrett can do. He didn't have a great Super Rugby season, but I think just needs time under the belt. We know what a quality player he can be. Mm. Maybe his best role these days is a bench impact player. You talk to Dave Rennie, and he is effusive in his praise about what Bowden Barrett does for this team off the park. But at some point, he's going to have to show that on the park and you know, prove his worth inside the 34.
1: And the number 10 jersey, it's always a big one. Elliot, who's your pick? Because Ruben's there. We've got Richie back.
6: I think you've got to back Ruben Love. Look, he probably didn't have the best South African tour, but you've got to hope that he banked a lot of that knowledge around, okay, how do we, when the full pack's not going forward, how do I stamp my mark on the game? And those are the sort of things that a young 10 has to learn. This would have been the biggest test matches of his career. So I think Ruben Love has earned that opportunity to still be the All Blacks starting 10. Richie Mwanga is nipping at his heels. Probably didn't take his opportunity in that Baltimore test. If he played a little bit better, then maybe it's, you know, Richie Mwanga will start the Bledisloe. But at this point in time, I haven't seen enough from Richie Mwanga on his return to oust Ruben Love from that 10 jersey for the next couple of tests at least.
1: When you mention Baltimore, it just reminds me of hearing the story. It came out of the Australian, I think, about when the Lions are coming here next, there is rumour that one of those games might be played at the MCG.
11: It's a capacity thing, because Eden Park's only got 50,000 capacity, whereas the MCG has got 100,000 capacity, so ka-ching, ka-ching, you want to make as much money as you possibly can, right?
1: Why would that happen? Is that a money-making thing, and how's that going down?
6: Well, Steve Lancaster has said it's not on the table at all, but New Zealand rugby, as we've talked about, looking for ways to generate revenue. And the British and Irish Lions are the biggest money spinner when they come to New Zealand that they have. It you know, it swells the income every 12 years when they come, and they're due to come in 2029. If they can make more money out of that, then they can lift and put some money in the cash reserves and lift their profit for the year. And that's what they're looking at, because all that money goes back into the game.
12: It is indisputably a sad state of affairs that our national game can't make money. And if rugby can't turn a dollar, what can?
1: Sitting here September 2026, are you confident in the future of New Zealand rugby? Are you thinking we're now heading in the right direction? We've got this.
6: I think some things definitely need to change around New Zealand rugby. You know, rugby league is nipping at its heels in terms of NRL, maybe not playing numbers necessarily, but in terms of eyeballs, viewer interest and, you know, Sky ratings. Rugby league is certainly nipping at its heels Super Rugby-wise. All Blacks test is still number one for Sky, but, you know, the threat of the NRL is coming, both at a player level, you know, high school scouts are, you know, watching these players and picking them off right around the country. So New Zealand Rugby needs to be cognizant of that. They need a high-performance product that fans want to watch, and they need to make sure that the All Blacks are accessible as well and are playing the right matches and the right times and the right stadiums around New Zealand, but also the world, and finding that balance to generate revenue, but also making sure that it's the premium product that New Zealanders want to watch. So there are a lot of questions for New Zealand Rugby to figure out. It's not easy. Look, I think with the leadership they've got, they're on the right track, but there's certainly some big decisions that they're going to have to make over the next 12 months.
1: That's it for today. The Detail is a newsroom production supported by RNZ and New Zealand On Air. Thank you to Elliot Smith. This episode was produced by Anna Thomas and engineered by Mark Chesterman. I'm Amanda Gillies. Matua.
0: Nga mihi, Amanda, thank you very much indeed. I think that program was recorded before they announced that Ruben Love will be out because he's got an ankle injury. It's looking at about 1.5 minutes away from the news and weather at 5. Thank you for your company today. It's been a pleasure. Remember, you can text all night at any time of the day or night to 2101 and you will get the all-night program rundown. Right now we're going to join Ennio Morricone and the overture to the movie A Fistful of Dollars. Have a fabulous first day of October.

0: RNZ Pacific News, Talofa Lava. I'm Johnny Blades. The Solomon Islands has pledged to the United Nations that it will deliver free universal education in the country by next year. Earlier this week, Solomon Islands' delegation supported 140 out of 181 recommendations from the country's most recent Universal Periodic Review at the UN Human Rights Council. The head of the delegation, Martin Kwaifonel, told the UN the Solomons government is actively pursuing a policy that will provide universal free education for all by 2027.
1: So that no child is turned away from school because their family cannot afford the fees. This is to relieve the huge burdens that families continuously cannot bear, especially in rural areas.
0: Mr. Kwaifono said they are also committing to confronting transnational crime and establishing a national human rights institution. Samoa's Deputy Prime Minister says climate change is not merely an environmental concern but an existential problem of planetary proportions. Speaking at the UN General Assembly, Muli Pola Anarosa Ale Molio'o shared how climate adaptation is taking money away from other development needs. She says global climate financing needs to be scaled up to better support the needs of the countries most heavily affected.
2: Resources intended for education, health, water and social protection are now diverted to disaster recovery. Small nations are being asked to finance both development and survival. No nation should have to borrow its way out of a crisis it did so little to create.
0: Fiji's police chief has confirmed there was no police security at the Suva High Court when cocaine bars went missing. The drugs, worth about $14 million US in street value, were stored at the High Court but were replaced with flour and are now effectively missing. Police are investigating and have identified six people of interest. During a press conference, the police commissioner, Rusiate Tundravu, was asked whether police officers were guarding the exhibit room where the drug packages were being held. He had this to say.
3: Well, I can confirm that once it deposited at Suva High Court,

0: but there's no clear link between wealth and longevity across the Pacific. The research found Fiji has gone from having the region's highest life expectancy in 1960 to below average today. Dr. House told Pacific Waves, the country's current HIV epidemic is not even yet reflected in the data.
1: That data is 2023, so it wouldn't reflect HIV crisis that the country is now experiencing. You know, I don't want to be alarmist, but back in the 90s, we did see that effect. And there were countries in Africa, and quite successful countries, including Botswana in particular, that saw a significant dip in their life expectancy.
0: A veteran Tongan journalist says methamphetamine is now being produced in the kingdom. Kalafi Moala says the number of people using drugs in Tonga appears to be on the increase. And he says the impact that drugs are having on the local community is a major concern.
2: Before, shipment through Tonga to New Zealand or to Australia. But now, the shipment, even concerning, is the shipment of ingredients to be brought into Tonga, particularly like with meth. And they create it in Tonga. They mix it and put it in Tonga. So Tonga becomes a producer.
0: Kolafi Moala says the community is talking with the government about how a centre might be set up to offer treatment for local drug addicts. In news from Aotearoa, emergency doctors say workforce investment needs to increase and keep increasing to stay on top of demand. A new report by the Australasian College for Emergency Medicine shows record high ED presentations, more than 1.4 million annually, up 21% from 2016. And that's compared to population growth of 13%. New Zealand spokesperson Dr. Michael Connolly says recent government funding boosts are a step in the right direction.
3: We're behind, right? So any advancement or investment into workforce is trying to bring us up to where we should have already been. And then we have to go beyond that because the number of patients are going to continue to increase. The complexity is going to continue to increase.
0: He says treating patients in hallways in ED is putting patients at risk. In world news, new British Prime Minister Andy Burnham has opened the door to closer ties with the European Union during his first major speech as leader. He's also talked about healthcare and electoral reform, as the ABC's Marzoe Ford reports from Liverpool.
4: In a speech to the UK Labour conference, Prime Minister Andy Burnham declared Brexit has done more harm than good and left Britain weaker. He vowed to lay out possibilities for future EU relations later this year.
5: There are different options, and I will see if we can find consensus around one, which will give us clarity about our position and the future of the continent that we live in.
4: Mr. Burnham also pledged to overhaul Britain's care system, unite the increasingly divided kingdom and lead on AI.
0: In sport, the All Blacks won't be rewriting the game plan ahead of the Bledisloe Cup series against Australia. New Zealand is coming off the back of three straight defeats to the Springboks, but coach Dave Rennie says confidence within the squad is still high.
6: I certainly haven't lost belief. I still strongly believe in the game we're trying to play and the guys we've got to play that game, and you know, looking forward to ripping in when we assemble on Sunday.
0: Sunday, he was going to say. And the first test against the Wallabies is at Eden Park on Saturday week. Lakapi Samoa says they are disappointed that the Oceania Sevens rugby tournament in Rotorua has been cancelled. Chief Executive Seo Manu Douglas Ngau Chun believes the cancellation will affect the Samoa National Sevens team's preparation for World Rugby Qualification Series next year. He says both the Manu Samoa Sevens and Manu Sina Sevens teams were training in Apia for the Rotorua event, which was initially scheduled for later in October. Oceania Rugby cancelled the event on Friday, pointing to a lack of funding as the main reason for that decision. And the Tahiti football men's team goes into Thursday's final international against Cook Islands and Rarotonga with the advantage. The two sides meet in the second and final match of the FIFA-friendly international clash, with Tahiti having beaten the hosts 3-1 in the first game last weekend. And that's a bulletin of news and sport from RNZ Pacific.
7: Māori, this is Pacific Waves from RNZ Pacific. I am Susana Suisuki. On the show today, an emergency rescue for a

0: mother who survives a difficult birth in remote PNG after her triplets sadly died. Life expectancy in the Pacific is rising, but it's still falling behind. And Pacific leaders question why the climate plea continues. A young mother who gave birth to triplets in a remote part of Papua New Guinea was successfully evacuated, but all three of her babies died before help could reach them. The woman had given birth prematurely to triplets at about 8 months into her pregnancy. Our PNG correspondent, Scott Wide, who covered this story, joins me now. Good day, Scott. Can you take us through what happened to this mother and her babies?
1: Yeah, so at around 6 o'clock yesterday, there was a call that came in through the to Manolos Aviation. Manolos Aviation does medivacs. It has a stellar reputation in terms of the number of medical evacuations it's done all over the country. So the crew was dispatched. It was led by the chief executive, Jürgen Ruhr. They went to a rural local level government area in remote Markham district in the Morobe province. It doesn't have road access, so they traveled into that location at first light and recovered medevaced the mother of triplets. So the mother had given birth, I think, 2 days before, and the two babies died on the morning that the medevac was happening, and the other died the night before. So they weren't able to rescue the triplets, but they did rescue the mother. The mother was in a quite a bad state when they brought her in. She was taken directly to hospital.
0: How remote was the community and how difficult was it to get her medical help?
1: Yeah, Ongawafa LLG is relatively close to the Markham Administrative Center. It's just in the mountains, and it hasn't been adequately connected by road yet, so it's quite difficult for medical emergencies to be taken to a location where they can have access to a land transport. So just getting to that location, a lot of people walk on foot. Others have to take a vehicle to the nearest stop and then walk several kilometres in.
0: What does this case tell us about access to maternal health care in remote parts of PNG?
1: Yeah, just to give you an idea of how many medevacs that this one company has done, in 2025, around 135 and 140. And those were all from rural locations. So it gives you an idea of how much need there is for transport road connections into those rural areas. And it's really difficult to get medical help to those areas. One of the things that has changed, has helped communities a lot, has been the inclusion of Starlink in this ecosystem of telecommunications that we have in the country. And it's allowed for things like it's allowed for doctors to provide medical advice to health extension offices in rural communities. So yeah, now this is the second triplet, a set of triplets that we've had in a space of 8 years, I think. And the first set of triplets, I was also there filming them coming in. So this one yesterday was quite exciting. I was looking forward to seeing the triplets, another set of triplets, but yeah, they didn't survive.
0: So the first set of triplets, were they from a remote area as well?
1: Yes, another rural remote area. It's the in the Eastern Highlands, so they were brought in as well. They could have not survived, but quick action by the crew saved them.
0: Life expectancy across the Pacific has increased significantly since 1960, but progress has been uneven, according to a new research. It also revealed that Nauru, or Nauru, has gone from having one of the Pacific's highest life expectancies to the lowest. I spoke to one of the authors of the study, Dr. Stephen Howes, about the findings.
2: Yeah, so we found that certainly life expectancy has improved in the Pacific, which of course you'd expect, and which is good news. We took a longer period as we could. So the earliest data we could get was 1960. And there the average life expectancy across the Pacific Island countries, including PNG, was 53. And today, or the most recent data we've got, it's 69. So, I mean, that's a very positive and significant change. But at the same time, we certainly saw some worrying signs. In particular, that sort of the rate of progress just wasn't as great or as fast as by comparator countries. So most Pacific countries are middle income. And, whereas the Pacific countries increased by about 16 years, life expectancy, for the lower middle income countries, we saw an increase of 21 years. And for the upper middle income countries, almost 20 years. So, yeah, definitely progress, but not as fast as other countries have achieved.
0: Why isn't Pacific countries progressing as much as other countries when it comes to life expectancy?
2: Yeah, that's right. That's the big question. And I think, we don't know the full answer yet. There's a lot of variation across the Pacific. So, for example, there was a lot of change. Some of the countries that were doing the best in terms of life expectancy back in the 60s have sort of been left behind by other countries in the Pacific that have done better. There's no simple answer. If you look worldwide, income is a key indicator or a key predictor of life expectancy, but it doesn't really perform that way in the Pacific. So I think a lot of research, more research is needed. And so what we decided for our initial paper was just to focus on one country, which is Nauru, previously called Nauru, but they've changed their name. And we focused on that because it was the most dramatic sort of instance of the concern that we were trying to highlight, which is the sort of slow progress. So back in 1960, Nauru's life expectancy was 58, which was one of the highest in the Pacific. But now it's 62, which again is bigger than 58, but only by 4 years. And that's by far the lowest increase in the Pacific. And Nauru now has by far the lowest life expectancy in the Pacific. So, that was really a stark case. And we started off by trying to focus our research efforts to explain that lack of progress in that one country. And again, there's no one answer. It's sort of surprising because Nauru is a high income country. And as I said, normally income predicts your life expectancy pretty well. But one factor we point to, of course, that it hasn't been an easy journey for Nauru, and it actually went through this period of extreme hardship in the sort of 90s and 2000s, where it lost a lot of its income. And it's only in more recent years that it's recovered. So it may be, I think we could be seeing a lagged effect of that sort of period of hardship that the country went through. Some people argue that there are issues still around environmental quality and the legacy of phosphate mining. So that could be an issue it's facing. Definitely there are health issues as there are more broadly in the Pacific. And it's estimated that about 1 in 5 adults has diabetes in Nauru. So that would obviously be an issue. Although, to its credit, I noticed this when I visited earlier in the year. There's a lot of... there's a very big health campaign underway now to get people exercising, improve their lifestyle. And then the last issue we point to is the difficulty of running a health system, especially for a very small country. Nauru's population is just above 10,000. And, you can imagine it's just how difficult it is to run a health system. And we see some sort of indirect evidence from that by the fact that Nauru is actually just sort of... handed over the management, sort of contracted out the management of its health system to a foreign company. That's a pretty radical step. It's too early to say, whether it's going to work, but it certainly indicates the dissatisfaction of the government with the status quo. And I guess that's the last point that we make that, again, one we'd like to explore more in future research. But if you look sort of on the positive side in the Pacific, the two countries that have the highest life expectancy, Cook Islands and Niue. We don't have long-term data for Niue, but for Cook Islands, we also see a very significant improvement over time. And one interesting thing about those two countries, you know, Cook Islands and Niue, they both have all their residents have all their citizens have New Zealand passports, and so have good access. You know, where there when there are sort of critical health incidents, have good access to the New Zealand health system, which is obviously world class. And by contrast, you know, Nauru doesn't have those kind of migration arrangements with any country. It doesn't have that history of migration. It doesn't have any kind of similar deal with Australia to the ones the Cook Islands and Niue have with New Zealand. And we just think that might also be an explanatory factor. And in terms of policy, it does suggest that you know, Nauru might want to think about the sort of deal that Tuvalu has struck with Australia. In terms of having access migration rights. And that might not only be a benefit to households in terms of economic opportunities and jobs, but also, in fact, in terms of health outcomes and ultimately life expectancy.
0: You know, while we're on the topic of health, Fiji, as you may have seen, is currently experiencing a major HIV epidemic. Could that affect the country's life expectancy in the years ahead?
2: Yeah, well, Fiji is definitely one of the countries. You know, its performance is not as bad as Nauru, but actually, in that 1960 baseline that we use, it actually had the highest life expectancy in the Pacific, and it's already got a below average life expectancy. So, it certainly things haven't gone well for Fiji in terms of life expectancy. Yeah, that data is 2023, so it wouldn't reflect the HIV crisis that the country is now experiencing. You know, I don't want to be alarmist, but, you know, back in the 90s when, you know, the HIV epidemic was sort of ravaging the world, we did see that effect. And there were countries in Africa and quite successful countries, including Botswana in particular, that saw a significant dip in their life expectancy precisely because of the HIV/AIDS epidemic that they were experiencing. So, yeah, it's not something that's showing up in the data yet, but definitely something to watch for in the future. We know from international experience just how devastating this HIV/AIDS epidemic can be.
0: Will you do like a follow-up research anytime soon?
2: Yeah, of course, in terms of you know, getting new data, that requires the census. You know, this life expectancy data comes from national census, and we'll certainly keep an eye out for any new data in terms of that. Yeah, I think what we'd like to do is extend that analysis from Nauru and try and dig a bit deeper into other countries. Because as I said, I don't think you're going to find one. There are some common factors across the Pacific, like we talked about the NCD challenges in the Pacific. But in general, from what we can see, there's not going to be one single explanation across the Pacific. You're going to have to dig more deeply. So we've had a go now with Nauru, and yeah, we'd certainly be interested in looking at other countries. And as you mentioned, the Fiji is particularly sort of relevant.
0: Pacific leaders have pulled no punches in their climate messaging at the United Nations General Assembly in New York. Countries from all three regions, Melanesia, Micronesia and Polynesia, have called on the international community to do far more on climate action. They say climate change is not merely an environmental concern, it's a threat. Here's Tiana Haxton with the story.
3: The Prime Minister of the Kingdom of Tonga questioned why the Pacific's climate concerns are still a reoccurring theme at the UNGA. Lord Fukfanua was among numerous other Pacific leaders who pointed out that the nations doing the least climate damage are left to deal with the worst impacts. But it's a message they've been conveying for years.
4: I stand here mindful that Pacific leaders have come before me, raising the same warnings, making the same appeals. Today I'm compelled to make them again. The question before us is not whether the world has heard our message, but why has it still not acted?
3: The Vice President of the Federated States of Micronesia worries that global climate action is not progressing fast enough. Aaron Pollock reminded world leaders there are less than 5 years to achieve the United Nations Sustainable Development Goals, which are global objectives to end poverty, protect the planet, and ensure prosperity for all by 2030. He says the international community must scale up efforts, or small island nations will be the ones left burdened with the cost, financial and physical.
5: The recent typhoon and severe flooding in our states and more frequent king tides affecting our low-lying islands demonstrate that these are no longer isolated events but recurring pressures that test the resilience of our communities on the front line of climate crisis.
3: Samoa's Deputy Prime Minister says global climate financing needs to be scaled up to better support the needs of the most heavily affected. Mulipola Anarosa Ale Mulio'o shared how climate adaptation is taking money away from other developmental needs.
6: Resources intended for education, health, water and social protection are now diverted to disaster recovery. Small nations are being asked to finance both development and survival. No nation should have to borrow its way out of a crisis. It did so little to create.
3: Marshall Islands President Hilda Hine says these smaller nations affected by climate change deserve proper compensation. She shared how schools are being destroyed by rising seas, salt water is poisoning wells, and disease outbreaks have been linked to environmental change.
7: This injustice must be addressed. Our communities deserve restitution. The Marshall Islands and vulnerable people everywhere need sufficient, timely, and accessible finance for adaptation and loss and damage. Those who have profited to the detriment of the many must pay.
3: And Papua New Guinea's Prime Minister James Marape says countries must always bear in mind the needs of future generations. He urged the international community to put differences aside and work together to protect the planet.
8: It is where we live. It is where we grow our food. It is where we fish. It is the inheritance we will pass on to our children. In our interconnected world, decisions made in one country can affect people thousands of kilometres away.
3: Marape urged other countries to prioritise humanity ahead of war, reminding them that decisions made today will shape tomorrow.
8: Think about the children of the world. A child born today did not create climate change. The child did not choose the wars of this generation. The child did not create pollution or the environmental destructions. Yet the child will inherit the consequence of the decisions we make today. We must therefore be custodians not only of the present, but also of the future.
0: That's Pacific Waves for today. For all episodes, head over to rnz.co.nz/Pacific. 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
10: Seems saunas and health spas are pretty popular right now, and it turns out humans aren't the only creatures that enjoy them. University of Otago Professor Cred Fraser has published research showing that some birds enjoy a bit of a sauna. To explain, Professor Cred Fraser joins me now. Hi there.
11: Hi, Jesse. How are you going?
10: Good. Nice to talk to you. I mean, sauna might be overstating it, but this is quite an interesting finding. What did you discover and how did you discover it?
11: Well, this all came about back when I was visiting Antarctica a few years ago, and I was on a volcanic Antarctic island, and there were these kind of steamy volcanic fumaroles, and I noticed that there were penguins hanging out in them. And it struck me as really bizarre because penguins are cold adapted species. They shouldn't want to be warm. Like, you can understand people seeking out a nice warm bath, but penguins and seals hanging out in saunas seemed a bit strange. And at the time I had a PhD student who was working on parasites of penguins, especially ticks and fleas and mites, so the things that kind of hang out outside the penguin in the feathers. And to get the parasites off the penguin, we were using sulfur powder because sulfur is a really powerful insecticide, and it's used by farmers often to get rid of parasites on farm animals, chickens and horses and cows. So I wondered if the sulfur in the steam might be being used by the penguins to help get parasites off them. And that kind of idea was just lurking around in the back of my head for a few years. And then when I moved to New Zealand, I thought, actually, maybe we don't have to go all the way back to Antarctica to test this. We've got nice geothermal areas in New Zealand. So I started asking around, and it turns out that birds are also hanging out in geothermal areas of New Zealand. So what we did, we just started this project by having a couple of undergraduate students, one with Te Arawa Whakapapa and another who's from Rotorua. They were studying at Otago, but they wanted to do a nice project over their summer. And so we got them sitting up around Rotorua for several weeks, observing birds in the geothermal areas and outside the geothermal areas. And they noticed that the birds in the geothermal areas were kind of doing a whole lot of what we call anti-parasite behavior. Like they were scratching, they were preening, they were kind of dipping their beaks in the geothermal water and anointing themselves with it. So based on that, we think there could be something to the hypothesis. But there's a whole lot more work that would need to be done to see if they really are using it for health reasons.
10: Gosh, that's really, really clever. Brilliant science. And not just penguins using it, presumably, in Rotorua.
11: No, not so many penguins up around Rotorua, strangely. So we were looking at six different species. Three of them were gull species, the black-backed gull, the black-billed gull, which the black-billed is endemic to New Zealand and is a near-threatened status, and the red-billed gull. And we also looked at black swans and Canada geese and pukeko, because they were all species of birds that we saw in the geothermal areas, and they had sort of populations that were both in the geothermal areas and outside the geothermal areas. And so not all of them showed a very strong effect, but mostly the swans and the gulls were really showing much more anti-parasite behaviour in the geothermal areas than when they were outside the geothermal areas.
10: What do you mean by in the geothermal areas?
11: So sort of in those really steamy, stinky parts where you can really see, like, the ground is warm, the air is warm, you can smell the sulfur in the air. That's what we were defining as sort of geothermal areas. When you move just outside those areas, the birds were behaving differently.
10: That's fascinating.
11: And some of the birds actually nest in the geothermal areas. So that's, they're sort of seeking out those areas and not just popping in and out for short times, but really investing a lot of time to set up habitat in those spaces. And it's funny because if you go back through history, like for thousands of years, people have thought of geothermal areas as quite healthy. But there's not a whole lot of evidence that supports that. We know that, you know, warm baths are quite good for rheumatism, but people have been using geothermal areas for all sorts of health conditions, hundreds, even thousands of years. Like there's this story from English mythology where a prince called Bladud, who developed leprosy, was cast out by his family and he became a swineherd in England. And then he noticed one day that his pigs, which also developed awful scabby skin, were kind of rolling around in a warm pool. And so he founded Bath as a sort of a health spa and cured his own leprosy at this site. I mean, there's no evidence really to support that story, but it's these myths that have given us the idea that geothermal areas are really healthy for us, and maybe they really are.
10: Gosh, you're good. What did you say that prince's name was?
11: Bladud.
10: Bladud.
11: I don't know if I'm pronouncing it correctly. B-L-A-D-U-D.
10: Okay, cool. I'm getting distracted. And monkeys in Japan?
11: Yeah, so macaque monkeys in Japan have definitely been seen in geothermal pools, although from what I understand, they were copying the people. So they saw people getting into the pools and thought, okay, well, maybe we'll do that too. So I'm not sure if they were doing it before people started doing it.
10: Yeah, not making sushi though, so maybe there is something in it. what is your theory as to why the birds, or how the birds know that the sulfur might help them with their ticks and fleas?
11: Well, they might not specifically know it, but if it helps them, if it helps them feel better, like if they hang out in these spaces and then they come out less itchy and annoyed, then they might think about going back to those spaces. You know, there's a whole lot more we can look at. I do have a PhD student who's been looking at the microbiome of animals in the geothermal areas, and she's also started looking at sites in Iceland. So those are the sort of the bacterial communities associated with animals. And we know that bacterial communities have a really important role in human health. So they could well be playing a role in animal health as well, and particularly at these geothermal areas, if the geothermal chemicals in the environment are affecting which microbes are common on the skin, then that could impact the health and development of animals. So there's a lot more work to be done. It could also be affecting fungi. But it's interesting to see animals sort of seeking out these spots and really apparently deliberately going to them and then spending a lot of time preening in them.
10: Yeah, really interesting area. Is bird flu on your radar at all?
11: Well, it's going to make things really complicated moving forward with this research. But when you think about what a fever does to viruses, so we generate fevers to try to slow the progression of viruses in our own bodies. So when you get a fever, it's because your body's heating itself up and that slows down the rate at which viruses and bacteria can replicate in your body. So we know that some animals do have a behavioural fever, it's called, where they kind of, especially cold-blooded animals, they seek out warmer areas because it has the same effect as having a sort of a warm-blooded fever where you can reduce the rate of microbial replication if you go into a warm spot. So we've seen that with cold-blooded animals. And so it's possible that for these birds that are hanging out in geothermal areas, they'll also be raising their body temperature in these spots, and maybe that will help them to fight viral infections. So maybe for things like bird flu, they might be better off, but time will tell. I guess that's something we could look at.
10: Hi, Jesse, says Gay on text. My ducks really enjoy a warm water soak. Unheated water, they're in, they do their thing and then leave. But if the water has been heated, they get in, do their thing and then just hang out in it, almost in a dozing trance. They love it. Probably not strictly related to what you're talking about, Crid, but a bit of anecdotal evidence from out there.
11: Yeah, nice. Who doesn't love a warm bath?
10: Good to chat to you. Really enjoyed it. Thank you.
11: Thanks, Jesse.
10: Professor Crid Fraser, who's onto something, she reckons that birds instinctively know what the sulfur in those thermal vents might be doing for them to help get rid of some of the parasites on their body. Interesting, she mentioned the Antarctic islands down there. I'm reading a book set on the sub-Antarctic islands at the moment, Wild Dark Shore. Anyone read that one? Tell me what you think on 2101, but no spoilers.
12: Let's talk physics, though. In October last year, an Airbus A320 was flying from Cancun in Mexico to the United States of America when it suddenly, terrifyingly plunged into a freefall. The pilots were able to land safely, but the investigation that followed saw more than 6,000 planes grounded. Thousands of possibilities were ruled out. And then investigators were left with a rather extraordinary explanation, which was that a tiny high-energy particle from deep space had hit a small piece of computer equipment on the plane, which can be paraphrased as a cosmic ray nearly brought down a commercial airliner with 300 people on board. How on earth? What the hey now? How can something coming from space interfere with a computer on board an aircraft? And in a world increasingly reliant on microchips, should we be, is this a bit of a worrying? Well, to help answer that, I'm joined by a friend of the show and University of Auckland cosmologist and physicist, Professor Richard Easter. Richard, lovely to have you back on the program.
13: Great to be here.
12: Richard, what on earth is a cosmic ray?
13: So a cosmic ray can be a bunch of things, but in essence, they're charged particles that come from space. Some of them come from the sun, some of them come from exploding stars in our own galaxy, and some of them come from galaxies far, far away.
12: So let's picture a sun far, far away. It explodes. The energy that's being expended by that tremendous chemical physical reaction is then what? Zooming towards us like something out of Tron for millions and millions of light years, and then all of a sudden it just so happens to boosh, right into an Airbus A320.
13: So the particle will be tiny. It would be most likely a proton. So just a nucleus of a hydrogen atom, and there's actually a fair number of those that hit the Earth at any given moment, or even any piece of the Earth. They're probably going through you and me right now.
12: Whoa! I think I felt one.
13: Mostly they're pretty benign, yeah. But every so often, you know, if the wrong one hits in the wrong place, then that can do bad things. And so particularly for aircraft, because the atmosphere absorbs a lot of them. And so if you're on an aircraft flying at 35,000 feet, you actually get hit by more cosmic rays than you do when you're on the ground.
12: Yeah, yeah. And you want to minimize the number of cosmic rays that you're being hit by, I suppose. Well, do you? I feel like we don't have that much control over this, Richard.
13: So it depends on where you live, but it's certainly it's possible that occupational exposure to cosmic rays, which is, you know, essentially increases the amount of background radiation that you receive, might cause an excess of some cancers. And air crew, for instance, you know, who spend a lot of time at altitude.
12: Wow, really? Oh, man, I was kind of kidding.
13: I don't think it's a super, I mean, it's not like, oh, you know, we must, you know, pilots from now on wear, you know, lead-lined flying suits. But it's certainly, one of the causes of cancer is, you know, from interactions with background radiation.
12: That's interesting.
13: And so, you know, so cosmic rays are very much a part of that.
12: So I'm guessing then the astronauts who are living on board the International Space Station are probably exposed to quite a few cosmic rays, but I guess you're not allowed to stay out there for too long, are you?
13: So that's carefully monitored, but also if you're in space, then one of the things that that happens is that there are sudden bursts of cosmic rays, particularly coming from the sun. And the astronaut or the space environment is definitely monitored in that regard. And in some cases, the astronauts will move to a more protected part of the space station if the flux of cosmic rays is about to get particularly high.
12: Right. And you couldn't just wear a suit of plate mail to stave it off, a full suit of plate mail, visor and all.
13: I mean, that would help, obviously, but I think it's more than it. It would be a little inconvenient moving around.
12: It's not very practical, is it?
13: Yeah,
12: We all have to make trade-offs, and I suppose, you know, the trade-off. I mean,
13: even on the space station, you're protected to some extent by the Earth's magnetic field, so it's a particular issue for astronauts when we're traveling to the moon or further afield. So astronauts on the space station are better off than they would be if they were on the moon.
12: Hey, speaking of the moon, and this is a total derailment of what we're actually talking about, but, you know, I watched a movie over the weekend called Moon, directed by Duncan Jones, David Bowie's son. Have you seen that?
13: No, I have not. Tell me about
12: it. It's really good. It's really cool. And one of the things that it taught me is that there is this thing that could be used for nuclear fusion called, I think it's called Helium B or something like that.
13: Helium 3,
12: is that it? Yeah. Yeah, I mean, we can't really, it's not really a practical sort of source of energy for humans yet. But
13: I was asked by the BBC about this.
12: Really?
13: A few months ago. And so I actually read up on it a little bit. So the thing with helium, the atom, has two protons and two neutrons in its center, and that's a particularly stable isotope. But helium-3, if you want to do nuclear fusion on Earth, then that would be easier to kind of burn, if you want to call it that, in a fusion reaction.
12: Yeah.
13: But on the other hand, it's enormously rare. All of the helium-3 in the universe, it turns out, was made just minutes after the Big Bang. And so one of the places that you can find it is helium as a cosmic ray, in fact, is ejected from the sun. And some of that helium winds up embedded in the crust of the moon.
12: Yeah.
13: And some of that helium is helium-3. So the crust of the moon has a much higher content of helium-3 than what you find elsewhere.
12: Yeah. You should watch this movie, Richard. I'd be really interested in your take on it. Yeah.
13: Yeah, cool. And then, you know, the plan is if you go to the moon, you mine the helium-3 and you bring it back to Earth. It's the power of your fusion reactor.
12: This is the premise. Yeah, this is the premise. Yeah. Yeah, it's interesting. All right. So, I mean, you know, back to the topic at hand. And despite not, to my knowledge, being an electrical or computer science expert, are you convinced that this is what happened to this carrier aircraft, that some cosmic ray shot out by some exploded star billions of light years away just so happened to boof on one of the microchips?
13: And you say I'm not an expert in it. The other thing is it's clear from reading around this that there is no hard evidence that this is what happened. It's more that then what is the line that once we've ruled out everything else, whatever remains, no matter how improbable, is what's going on. Is that Sherlock Holmes?
12: it sounds like it.
13: And if it's not, it could be, right? Yeah. And so it's very much for the Sherlock Holmes approach, but they tried every other thing they could, and this was essentially, once they ruled out everything else that could have caused it, they felt that this was the most likely explanation for what had taken place. And it certainly does happen, but in pieces of equipment that are particularly sensitive in terms of flight safety, and typically you wire and so you have two other things checking each other, or you put some extra controllers into the process to make sure that it can't cause you a huge amount of trouble, which is what happened here. Mm. But on the other hand, it seems very plausible.
12: Oh, great! Another thing to worry about: cosmic rays taking down aeroplanes. As if there wasn't enough already, Richard.
13: I mean, I think the flip side of this, though, is how they work to sort it out. And one of the things that, as far as the, whatever else we may complain about, the indignities of, flying cattle class, the airline industry and its regulators, think that the right number of plane crashes a year is zero, and there's no number larger than that.
12: Yeah.
13: And, very different from our attitude to traffic, we can't possibly drive a little slower in the cities, a couple of hundred people a year, that's not a big deal. We can live with that. That's the price of the economy or whatever. But the right price, the right number of accidents for the airline industry is precisely zero.
12: Yeah.
13: So they've been to a huge amount of effort to understand what had happened in this particular instance and to check that it couldn't happen again.
12: Yeah. Yeah, no, that's a fair point, actually. It is a wonderful and marvellous and strange world out there. And Richard Easter, before you go, I was going to kindly give your event, Raising the Bar, a plug. Turns out you don't need me at all. It's all sold out already. Nonetheless.
13: My one is.
12: Nonetheless. So, yeah, tell me what you're going to be talking about anyway.
13: So I'm going to be talking about, one of the things I'm going to be talking about is the time right after the Big Bang when the helium-3 was made. So I'm going to be walking people through the narrative of the universe from the Big Bang to now. And how we're trying to find out more about it from New Zealand.
12: Love it. Promises to be a great time. I love Raising the Bar. It's such a cool idea. I think it's awesome that that there's so much buy-in and people that get along will have such a great time. Richard Easter. Oh, no, go ahead. Go on. Slather it with praise.
13: It's a great night. And there's quite a few tickets left for quite a few events left that haven't yet sold
12: Indeed.
13: Out because there's still a couple of weeks to go. So
12: that's true.
13: Check it out.
12: Great stuff. Indeed. Richard Easter, lovely chatting to you. As always, till next time.
13: Take care.
12: That is Richard Easter, who is a professor of physics at the University of Auckland.

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We are now closing on this frequency. 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

0: RNZ Pacific News. Atamadie, good morning. I'm Christina Parsiko. Fiji's police chief has confirmed that six persons of interest have been identified in relation to cocaine bars that went missing from the Suva court. The drugs, worth about $14 million in street value, were stored at the High Court but have been replaced with flour and are now effectively missing. Commissioner Rosiati Tundravo said that his investigators are looking into it.
1: We have identified six persons of interest and investigators are in process of evidence and documentary gathering and also launch financial investigation with the help of Fiji Financial Intelligence Unit.
0: The Commissioner said Totongo Police Station personnel have taken over the security at the court precinct where the evidence was held. A veteran Tongan journalist says methamphetamine is now being produced in the kingdom. Kalafi Moala told RNZ Pacific the number of people using drugs in Tonga appears to be increasing. He says the impact drugs are having on the local community is a major concern.
2: Before, shipping through Tonga to New Zealand or to Australia. But now, the shipping, even concerning, is the shipment of ingredients to be brought into Tonga, particularly like with meth. And they create it in Tonga. They mix it and put it in Tonga. So Tonga becomes a producer.
0: Kalafi Moala says the community is talking with government about how a place can be set up to offer treatment for local drug addicts. The Solomon Islands has pledged to the UN to deliver free universal education by 2027. Earlier this week, Solomon Islands delegation supported 140 out of 181 recommendations of the country's most recent review at the UN Human Rights Council. Delegation lead Martin Kaifonor told the UN the Solomon's government is actively pursuing a policy that will provide universal free education for all by next year.
3: So that no child is turned away from school because the family cannot afford the fees. This is to relieve the huge burdens that families continuously cannot bear, especially in rural areas.
0: Mr. Kaifonor says they are also committed to confronting transnational crime and establishing a national human rights institution. A Dutch environmental group claims New Zealand has broken its climate change promises in its free trade agreement with the EU and says it will lodge the first complaint of its kind through the European Commission. The group Both Ends claims New Zealand has failed to uphold its commitments in the FTA, not to weaken environmental protections to encourage trade or investment, or to effectively implement the Paris Agreement. Eliza Oldfield of New Zealand's Environmental Law Initiative, which is supporting the case,

0: Yeah, it's honestly hard. There's no jobs really. No one's hiring. No one's even sending rejections. They're just leaving you empty.
1: According to employment website Seek, advertisements for graduate jobs made up just over 2% of the overall share of jobs on the site last month. Documents show the New Zealand government was advised to slow down on cutting thousands of public sector jobs, but did not. 16 documents chart the advice ministers got between August and May, when the coalition announced it would cut 8,700 public sector jobs. Phil Pennington reports.
2: In May, the government said agencies would use a lot more AI to help make the cuts. The documents show the original aim was to reduce the core public service from about 64,000 workers to 60,000 by 2029. But this was changed in late April to 55,000. Officials told ministers this bigger cut exacerbated the risks, and they advised slowing down by 2 years to 2031. Shortly after, though, they backed the 2029 timeline. Public Service Commissioner Sir Brian Roche also said he was open to going lower than 55,000 so that AI could have a big impact.
1: Meanwhile, in world news, US President Donald Trump has voiced support for the artificial intelligence industry to self-regulate. He's met with tech leaders at the White House, where he's stopped short of announcing government guardrails or cooperation with China. World Watch's Neva Chittick reports.
3: Donald Trump says there'll be tremendous self-regulation from AI companies, but has given few details of what he calls a morally binding agreement.
4: We're also thinking about forming a committee of sorts where we put maybe 10 people on that committee. It could be from that group, so the committee can watch over.
3: Meta chief executive Mark Zuckerberg says the companies have agreed to a series of internal controls.
5: Starting with internal risk review, external auditors and evaluators, and agreeing that we're going to have all of our boards of directors independently review the reports.
3: Donald Trump has also changed artificial intelligence's name for the US government to his preferred term, superintelligence.
1: In sport, Papua New Guinea's fledgling NRL franchise says it's confident its logo launch will go smoothly despite a hovering intellectual property dispute. The PNG Chiefs, who are set to join the NRL in 2028, plan to launch their official team colours and logo on October the 21st. Meanwhile, the NRL continues to handle a dispute over the Chiefs' trademark and name. New Zealand Rugby has written to the NRL, urging it to reconsider the PNG franchise's name as it clashes with the long-established Super Rugby Pacific Chiefs. A spokesperson for the PNG Chiefs told RNZ Pacific they're confident the launch will help distinguish their new NRL outfit. And tickets are now on sale for the inaugural British and Irish Lions Women's Series test matches in New Zealand. The landmark women's rugby tour will bring together the best players from England, Ireland, Scotland and Wales to take on the Black Ferns in a three-test series in September 2027. That's your latest news and sport from RNZ Pacific. For more on our stories, head to our website, rnz.co.nz/Pacific.
6: Kia ora ana ki o koutou me te maa te o koutou e tairo atu ki te iti te to tatu nuti. Nuti ati angani, nukuni atu i te Pacific Media Network, te rai te o 531PI, o Manukau City, Tamaki Makaurau ni, i runga i te tai anere rua Topatarua FM, ko Gini Peratea. 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

0: 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Te mea mua ko Chloe Swarbrick o te Greens Party. 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E te mea upangairia, ko te mea mā Ngāti te Marama Davidson o te Māori Party.
1: Adrian was a beautiful, beautiful man, and I think anybody who saw the way that he brought calm to the House of Parliament, a place that is not particularly renowned for its calm, is kindness and generosity of spirit. That's a huge loss to our country. And he was just as soft and gentle and kind, but also stern and robust, spine of steel behind the scenes.
2: Yeah.
3: Of Matua Adrian's passing, he really was a gentleman and loved by many people across the House, especially our Labour Party whānau. Adrian was a gentleman. Our thoughts and our aroha goes to the Rurufe whānau. We will be seeing them later this week. He just managed to dispel. If there was chaos in the House, he just stood up and would say one word, turi turi, quiet, and then everybody would respect that. Adrian was with me when I launched my very first campaign in 2020. We door knocked together. He's been a huge mentor and advisor. Was actually going to see him later today, but obviously those plans have changed. But just our aroha and just thoughts for his Ratana family.
4: Matua Adrian, ka uhorere aho, te rapurongo e hoa. 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
6: Hi, I'm Amanda Gillies, and today on The Detail.
7: Another incredibly tight poll showing an incredibly tight race as our leaders get into full-time campaign mode.
6: Just 5 weeks out from the election and it's all on, but it's not pretty. With the latest One News variant poll showing the major parties are failing to pack a punch, both landing on just 28%.
7: Without opportunity support, the coalition would be out of government.
6: For some List MPs, the countdown to election night is now a countdown to the end of their political careers.
8: It's thought the National Party, who are quite good at winning electorates, would see them get basically no one in from the list. So that would be Nicola Willis gone.
6: And why, with 5 weeks to go, is strategic voting proving, well, so political.
2: It means some of National's most talented ministers would be replaced by someone you have never heard of from a minor party.
9: Bit desperate, isn't it? Are they having to roll out Sir John to make those points?
10: Well, in my experience, voters are often busy, but they're not stupid, and it's never wise to talk down to them.
11: Well, I thought that John Key's message was exceptionally erroneous.
6: This is all unfolded as the major parties officially launched their election campaigns and Treasury opened the books.
12: The PREFU forecasts are not a licence for a big spender. They do not give the green light to open the chequebook.
6: It's been a huge political week. So, to break down the headlines, the polls, the pokes and the policies, today I sit down with RNZ's Tim Watkin, former producer of Q&A, The Nation and Caucus, and former political editor, now host of RNZ's Midday Report, Guy Onespinner.
13: We are in a very, very tight race, and an historically interesting and important and significant one. We haven't seen a one-term national government post-war. We've only seen a couple, and they've been Labor's problem. And that is a potential outcome. I mean, things are really neck and neck with the two major parties seemingly doing everything they can to become minor parties, locked at 28% on that one news poll, which I'm sure we'll talk about. And so it really is, I would say, neck and neck at the moment, and it really could go either way.
6: And Tim, your take?
14: Can it be tight and fractured at the same time? Because it is. Tight is right, but it's also incredibly fractured. We've seen the reflection of how, you know, society has kind of pulled apart in so many different ways in the last 5 years in particular, been reflected now in the polls. I think it's in a way taken a little bit for the polls to catch up with quite how divided people are, but people in post-COVID have had permission to go off and go down rabbit holes, and I think we're seeing that in people going, yeah, you know, main parties, that's so 20th century. Let me try what else is out there. People are window shopping hard time.
6: The decline of the major parties, I think that has been remarkable and could be a defining part of this election.
15: The days of two parties and one's way ahead or one's way behind are gone. This is a crapshoot that you'd be foolish to make a prediction on.
16: Across the entire MMP era, only Christopher Luxon's National Party and Chris Hipkins' Labour Party have conspired to be so thoroughly uninspiring that they're both below the polling threshold that would normally see a party leader ousted. Which raises the question, is this era of major party dominance that we've had, is that coming to an end?
6: What do you put that down to? Why are they so low, Guy?
13: Well, I think Tim touched on it there, and this is a global trend. You know, we've seen in Australia Pauline Hanson from One Nation surpassing, in some polls, the ruling Labour Party. You see Nigel Farage and Reform in Britain doing something pretty similar.
14: Marie Le Pen's ahead in the polls in France.
13: Yep.
14: Yeah, all over the world.
13: So
14: Trump is in power in America, obviously.
13: Yeah, so two-party system over there doesn't really allow that, but in an MMP environment like New Zealand, you have got open slather for people to shop around, and that's what they're doing. I would also say that the leadership of the two major parties and the leaders, the two Chrises, have to take their burden of blame on this too. Neither has been terribly inspiring or charismatic or capturing attention. So you've got a number of things and a confluence coming together, haven't you? And I think that is part of why you're seeing the situation you've got.
14: It is fascinating, given the fractures we've seen, and we're talking about, you know, massive generational social upheaval, really. And you're right, the two major parties have seemed so passive in the face of that. You would think that if you are a really astute and observant political observer, you're going, man, the world is changing. How do I reflect that? And you don't see a Luxon or a Hipkins really reinventing themselves for a new era, do you?
13: No, I think that's absolutely right. There's been a real reluctance and a sort of tame nature for Labour and National, and they're playing in that sort of technocratic era that might have worked in the 90s or into the 2000s, whereas the politicians who are doing well, a Mamdani or a Trump,
14: yeah,
13: no matter what you think of those, they are people with big, bold ideas. And Labour's approach to capital gains tax is an example of that. Like, we'll have one, but it'll be tiny, narrow, little focused one. So you're seeing both major parties trying to come to the centre. National upending its business focus by wanting to split up the supermarkets. Labour saying its tax cuts for landlords is okay now. And so they're both sort of trying to go into the centre and watering down their own values, which is why I think you're seeing someone like the Greens rise, because they are saying
17: saying without filter, this is what we want to do. We want a wealth tax. We want a state-run supermarket. Yeah. And agree with that or not, at least it is bold, clear stuff for their voters, right?
6: And I want to talk to you about that, Tim, because they are sitting on 16% in the latest poll.
9: The polls are catching up to the word on the street, and the word on the street is that people want real action on the issues that matter to them.
6: Do you think that is what's driving it, that we're the major parties?
14: Yeah, it's a big part of it. I was talking to a very astute political observer last night, just testing some ideas out, and they made the really interesting observation that they're looking at Labour and National fighting the last war. They're fighting this war from the 2010s, basically. And I think where the Greens are potentially showing a little bit of momentum is exactly this. Schwarbeck's been over in New York, has met the Mandami team. They've been looking at the UK Greens, who have been finding a whole different way of approaching politics, and have been quite openly saying, yeah, let's play the populist card. The right doesn't have to own populism. Left can do populism as well. Yeah, maybe it's starting to bear fruit. There's risk in that, because the Greens in New Zealand have had the high moral ground kind of vibe their whole existence, right? When you go back to Jeanette Fitzsimons and all the originals, they were very credible, decent, earnest people, right? But this era of the Green seems a little bit more...
17: It's more pugilistic, isn't it?
14: Yeah.
17: It's a bit tougher. And wow, Chloe Swarbrick, I just did a debate that she was in last night. And I mean, she is a pretty formidable operator.
6: She's a smart woman. Interesting, she wants the portfolios now. I think it's finance, energy, climate, state-owned enterprises. She wants to be the next finance minister.
15: She had half the cabinet lined up for herself. You know, and good luck to her. Why wouldn't you if you're polling 16%? But according to Hipkins, none of that's happening.
6: Realistically, Guyon, how realistic is that?
17: It's not really. There's been a tradition in New Zealand under MMP that the leading party, the major dominant party, has the Prime Minister role and the finance role. We did see Winston Peters as Treasurer in 96 for 18 months, but Bill Birch was the Finance Minister. And so I think Hipkins was right to say, look, I'll be the PM and Barbara Edmonds will be the Finance Minister. But it's also Chloe Swarbrick. You know, she's saying, well, we're on 16 now. What say we were in the 20s? I don't think that's going to happen. I'd be amazed if they got 16% on the day. You've seen the Greens often, you know, peak and then fall back. And also, you know, some of their people have said to the pollsters, I'll vote Green, might not even be enrolled. Their turnout has never really matched their polling.
14: They're flattered to deceive a bit, don't they?
17: Yeah, so I'd be surprised if they got that far. But good on her. She's fighting her case and saying, you know, I could be finance minister. I don't think that's going to happen.
14: It's a risky strategy because it does play, you know, that night National had an email out to its supporters going, oh, look, Labour has no choice but to make Schwarbeck finance minister now.
17: But you see, she loves that. And she's saying, it's good
14: name,
17: for her.
14: Keep using my
17: it's
14: name, baby.
17: It's hard for Hipkins.
14: Yeah.
17: But it's good for the Greens.
14: Yeah. And she just goes, yeah, we test whether all publicity is good publicity because she just becomes part of the conversation for 24 hours, right? And that's what she wants.
6: She looks very happy at the moment.
17: What is also extraordinary and worth mentioning is that polling on the wealth tax. I mean, it's still extraordinary to me. According to Ipsos, which is a serious, credible polling outfit, you know, two-thirds of New Zealanders support not only a wealth tax, but specifically the green wealth tax, which is 2.5% on assets over 10 million. Two-thirds. Close to half of ACT and National voters support a wealth tax on those bases, according to the polling company. I'm still, you know, shaking my head at it because it seems amazing to me, but maybe we haven't picked that up. And maybe, again, right through to our conversation that we've just been talking about in the last few minutes, you know, that voters are kind of sick of being told, oh, no, that won't work, and because the orthodox economists say, oh, there'll be wealth flight and you can't have that and you can't do that, and a state can't run a supermarket because we were told that in the 1990s. I'm not advocating any of these policies, but I'm just saying that those old rules
14: people
17: might
14: are shopping around for new ideas.
17: Yeah. Yep.
14: And they will look at the new ideas pretty hard. I much less scientific than the poll, but just even in some of the comment sections of websites recently, I noted a couple of people coming in, seemingly quite, you know, right-wing people going bad, crazy lefties, blah, blah, but then also going, but look, we do need to have that conversation about tax. Tax reform is time for tax reform. We can't just rely on income tax. We've got to look at assets more. I think there is, you're right. I wonder if there is something we're missing there about people going, recognising at a really everyday level that income tax in itself is not going to carry us. Our rates are not making our cities work. Yeah, I think maybe there is a conversation there that people are ready to have about tax.
17: Yeah, and you can make the argument more easily from the left that it isn't about the fact that you're loving tax. It's just about the fact that do workers have to pay all the tax? Do we have to pay, the people who go to work every day, do they have to pay all the tax to keep the roads and hospitals and superannuation going? Where is the tax on wealth and capital gains and all those sorts of things aren't touched? And I think there's more of an appetite for that. And that may go some way to explaining why the Greens are on a bit more of a roll.
6: Another minor party being Opportunity. I mean, how important, what sort of queen maker is Kew going to be? And especially now that she's put out her new five policies this week.
15: One, more power to the Commerce Commission. Two, a 10-year health plan. Three, reforming lobbying. A bottom trawling. Five, keeping the Climate Change Commission.
18: These bottom lines are missing two crucial policies, a land tax and a universal basic income.
17: I think they are the critical element in this election. If they are not there, then there's no path to power for Labor.
14: No.
17: So they are game changers, deal breakers, whatever you want to call it, this election. And if they are there, then you could conceivably have Hipkins as Prime Minister. And they have interestingly said that they will negotiate first with the largest party. So Labor must be thinking one path to power is just beating National in a sort of FPP drag race.
14: Yeah,
17: if
14: yeah.
17: they were at 32 and National was at 31 or whatever the maths is, then, you know, there's a real chance that they could form a government. So, yeah, Opportunity, I think, are going to be absolute key players.
14: Yeah. And, yeah, deal breaker, game changer, all of those things, but not kingmaker. I think we need to be careful with our language with that. National, even after the five bottom lines have come out, have been saying, no, we're not playing. We're not interested.
17: That? You have to take them at their word, though.
14: You really do.
17: Yeah.
14: And when they're that explicit, there's no... I mean, you know, we've done this dance for years, right, about you leave the door open, you find the language in which Russell Norman was great at it, right? He would never quite rule out National. He would always keep that door open for the Greens because he wanted to be seen as a bit more centrist. But National have been explicit. Luxon, Willis in the last day or two have been very much... No. I mean, literally, no.
6: But
14: hard
6: if it's
14: no.
6: the difference between National not being a one-term wonder
14: no.
6: and getting back into power, surely he's going to be at the negotiating
17: table. Do you
6: think
17: if they negotiated some supply and confidence deal, in other words, not being in the executive, would that semantically get him out of that hole?
14: But I wonder whether it's a little bit like the Greens and National in the 2010s, where the Greens would kind of keep the door open in this way Opportunity are now and say, no, we'll talk to anybody potentially. But National will say no because they know that really, if you got to the negotiating table with them, Labor's always going to be able to offer the Opportunity Party more of what they want the National is. So is there actually, at a negotiation level, even if National were, say, 2 points ahead of Labor, and so they go to National first, can National actually give them what they want? Or Labor's going to go, we'll take that and we'll double it.
17: On those bottom lines, I don't think there's much for Luxon to get too upset about. Yes, because that they are the lines they've publicly
14: National
17: laid
14: says,
17: out.
14: Yep, we'll give you these bottom lines.
17: They're not too hard.
14: Nothing more.
17: I mean, no, those bottom lines, no one's asking for a land tax. Or
14: But Labor will toss in a capital gains tax and other tax reform and sweeten the pot.
17: Yeah, I think Opportunity are trying to avoid, and again, you have to take them at their word, some sort of, you know, New Zealand first style bargaining process.
14: Yeah.
17: They are saying they will deal with the largest party first, and they've publicly laid out their five bottom lines that if someone could roughly meet those, then you'd think that they would have to go there. But yeah, strategically, in my view, it was a real mistake for Luxon to rule them out, because it also increases the leverage of Winston Peters and David Seymour, who are pretty good at doing
14: that.
17: True. Because just like in the same analogy as the supermarkets, which might resonate with Luxon and co., if you have another entrant into that market, you hopefully lower the price of food. Now, if you have another entrant into the coalition negotiation platform, then you lower the demands from the existing players. In other words, New Zealand First and ACT's leveraging position is hugely decreased if Opportunity is sitting there.
6: Yeah.
17: Like, if Opportunity get in with 5.5% and they're sitting there and Luxon hadn't ruled them out, then New Zealand First and ACT know that, he could go with Opportunity, so one of us might miss out. So it decreases their leverage.
14: Yes,
17: so not
14: whether one could miss out or whether you get a four-headed monster.
17: So it just it reduces their leverage, and it also gives him another path to power. So I get what they're trying to do. Yeah, I think it was a mistake for them to rule them out.
6: List MPs, want to talk about them. Who is at risk? Which ministers, and I'm talking long-standing prominent ministers and MPs, could miss out on current polling on returning because they are a less MP?
14: So working down, you're kind of talking about Paul Goldsmith to Jerry Brownlee to Chris Bishop to Nicola Willis.
13: Yeah, highly significant MPs.
14: Work on the maths of 28%. So if they do get 28%, that's about 34 seats in the House. National currently has 33 electorates, right? So they've got 34 seats to divvy up if they get 28%. 33 of them, if they hold the current electorates, are already full. So you can get Nicola Willis, and that's it. Chris Bishop, Paul Goldsmith, Jerry Brownlee, all gone. Now, is National going to have exactly the same number of electorate seats next time as this time? Probably not exactly. There are people leaving those seats. There's going to be some swing seats in there. But some people are picking that National could get even more electorates, which would wipe them out altogether. If they get less, then there's room for those people to come in.
6: It's pretty risky.
14: Yeah,
13: it's risky. And this is part of the reason why, you know, you've got this debate about strategic voting, which is highly interesting.
19: With our poll pointing to a close election, strategic voting could sway the result. New Zealand First and Active hit back at National's warning to voters not to do it.
13: Started probably by Te Pāti Māori saying, look, we don't want your party vote for us on the candidacy seats and, you know, shelf your party vote elsewhere. And then some bright sparks on the centre-right have said, oh, well, why don't we try the same thing? And you've got some high-profile people pushing it. Don Brash, who led National and ACT, pushing it. The Mowbrays, big business backers of ACT, and I think National to some degree, are pushing it too.
14: It
13: and National's highly worried about
14: it. It works for the miners better than it does for the majors,
13: that's right?
14: I mean, this is the thing. Who wants it? It's the minor parties because they get more leverage
13: out of it. And National's highly worried about it. Worried enough to wheel out John Key at the campaign launch to say...
2: That is the opposite of clever.
13: And National will be highly worried about it, because you could also have a situation where New Zealand First hoovers up your party vote and runs off somewhere else with it. You know, I mean, that has happened before. Again, we'll take him at face value that he isn't going to work with the left, but he has said something pretty similar in the past and not quite got there. So it would be a big amount of trust to do that.
14: I think that's unlucky this time around. But yeah, it is interesting the use of Key, right? That they use Key as kind of a strategic advisor role. You don't want to put him up in a way that he looks too leadership-y. You don't want him talking about policy or the future of New Zealand, but you can use him in a really targeted way and go, oh, you know, John Key's smart, right? Like anything else, you've got an idea of John Key in his three terms as Prime Minister, you're going, oh, that guy was pretty clued in.
13: People still listen to him.
14: Yeah, so if he knows, if he says this is strategically bad and I'm a National supporter, then you're going to listen to that. Mm.
6: Is it a problem, though, for the National Party? Because you do see Sir John Key on stage and it just reminds you of what the party was. And is that perhaps problematic for... Luxon now, because people are looking going,
14: When you're on 19% approval ratings, you take what you can get, don't you?
13: Yeah, I mean, I suppose Helen Clark has probably presented Labor with the same problem. I mean, she's got a high media profile and done interviews with her on various shows recently, and a lot of the feedback is like, wow, compared to what we've got, their supporters will often say that. The comparison probably doesn't do either of the Chris's much favours at the moment, I don't think.
6: I do agree. Now, traditional blue seats, red seats. Can you see any potential big upsets in electorates this year? Maybe Tamaki, maybe Mount Albert, things that are traditionally one way that could swing the other.
13: I think the Mount Albert one is very fascinating for a number of the reasons that we've touched on today. I mean, firstly, Kule Wong is standing there for opportunity. And I'd just be really interested, if their polling drops away a little and they're close to that 5% threshold, I would be fascinated to watch the language of Chris Hipkins in that last week. You remember back to 1999, the Greens were teetering around 5%. Helen Clark gave Jeanette Fitzsimons the nod. She didn't have to say much at all. She said, voters there will know what to do. And that's all the media did the rest. So she didn't need to say much. The idea, of course, being that if you win an electorate seat and you don't breach the 5%, then that's a gateway into Parliament. So I'd be watching out for that, and also be watching out for the possibility that Melissa Lee could come through the middle for National, because you have some pretty strong candidates on the left. Ricardo Mendes-March, he's no slouch of a campaigner for the Greens. He's standing there. Helen White hasn't been a strong presence as an MP, I think would be fair, but it's a traditional Labour stronghold and a sort of a jewel for Labour.
14: She's snuck in. She's
13: been 18 votes last time or something?
14: Yeah.
13: So you've got those. If you can count opportunities,
17: unity on the left, and you could argue all day about that. But you've got those three strong players, and so Melissa Lee might be rubbing her hands saying, could I walk through the middle? So to me, that's one of the more interesting ones.
14: Yeah. Elections are won in Auckland, so, you know, Manga Kiakeka is another one. You're right, Tamaki will be interesting to see how it seems that National really wants it back. And I was at a speech there. James Christmas is a pretty appealing guy, I think, in that electorate. He's for ACT. And in that electorate, he really speaks well to that crowd. So, yeah, really interesting debate there. The Māori seats, too, I think are going to be fascinating and really consequential, because if Māori voters do what Te Pāti Māori is talking about, and Te Pāti Māori maybe get two seats, maybe three, maybe one, then the dynamic between Labour and the power that they have on the left could be really influenced by that. Te Tai Tonga poll out this week talking about Ferris, who's a sitting MP, coming way at the back, and Labour looking stronger there. So could be a sign that Labour is, you know, going to do better in the Māori seats this year.
6: One of the interesting things, and I speak to so many people about this, and I say, how are you feeling about the election? And like you guys, everyone's like, oh, so uninspiring, don't know, got no idea. The undecideds in this election.
20: 13% of the people we polled either didn't know or wouldn't say who they're planning to vote for. And that is a high number.
15: That reflects the times, which are a shambles, a muddle, full of angst, full of unknowns, full of upsets. Those are the people who will make or break the election. And that's why at this point in time, you've got literally no idea which way it's going to go.
6: How crucial or influential will the undecideds be, do you think, for this election?
17: I've looked at this quite a bit because when I was political editor for TVNZ, you'd do polling. And yeah, the undecideds would normally sit at around 10, so that is quite high. But people get very excited about the undecideds. But what you usually find is that the undecideds fall relatively proportionally across to the results, which is why pollsters credibly, in my view, credibly take them out. Yeah, it's still to fight for, but I wouldn't personally get too excited about it myself.
14: The 13% I don't think actually is particularly high. I was looking at the more recent elections. You get 10, 12, even up to 15% occasionally of undersides floating around. I think the interesting thing now is exactly that. It's that it's all to fight for.
17: Yeah.
14: I wonder whether it may be more similar to the past than we think. But if we are seeing a more fractured approach from voters and a sense that voters have permission to kind of throw their votes to the wind a little bit more, then I wonder whether the return to stability that you often see in the last few weeks of elections might be a bit different, that those 13% of undecideds could be more up for grabs than they have been in the past. And so there's, you know, something to fight for there. I think people are really going to be looking at how can we get those 2% here, 0.5% there, can make a huge difference this race.
6: Personal question for you both. Are you undecided or decided 5 weeks out from the election?
17: I'm probably undecided. Or curious, which is probably occupational hazard.
14: Yeah. Consistently undecided, I think.
6: Excellent. Both Guyon and Tim say the next 5 weeks will feature plenty of negative jibes and tax talk.
14: I think if you're doing the drinking game and you drink every time that someone says, we can't afford another 3 years of ... then you're going to be stupid for the next 6 weeks.
6: That's it for today. The Detail is a newsroom production supported by RNZ and New Zealand On Air. Thank you to Gowan Espiner and Tim Watkin. This episode was produced by Anna Thomas and engineered by Ali Marsden. I'm Amanda Gillies. Matua.
21: The health group that operates Dannevirke Community Hospital is on notice after a rapid audit found it's not running a safe and sustainable inpatient service. But it's also under scrutiny over its management of a nearby medical centre where the findings of a review were today revealed. Half a dozen staff from the Pahiatua Medical Centre have tendered their resignations over workload and safety concerns. The clinic is owned by the Tararua Health Group, which also holds the contract for services at Dannevirke Community Hospital. Medical centre staff were briefed on the outcome of the review today. Joining us now is Tararua Health Director Mark Wills. Kia ora, Mark.
22: Kia ora.
21: Is Tararua Health Group up to the task at either of those places, the medical centre or the hospital?
22: Yes, absolutely we are.
21: And what makes you say that, given you have been given a notice and Health New Zealand is keeping an eye on you at the hospital?
22: We've had a lot of experience in this sector and we are committed to doing the job and the right thing. The notice has been as a result of some staff changes and that has created a catalyst for the review and the audits, and we are working extremely hard with Health NZ to address those concerns and responding to the Ministry of Health's audit as required to make sure that we have everything in order for continuing operation.
21: Okay, let's go through some of the numbers. They say that you have insufficient staff at the hospital to operate safely. So how many vacancies do you have?
22: Right now, we actually don't have immediately any, because we have now submitted to the Ministry of Health the full rosters to show that we are able to meet the requirement for the hospital to be operational.
21: That's going forward, Mark. So at the time that they served you a notice and asked you to improve and said you had unsafe staffing levels, how many people were you short?
22: We were short it was 5.7 full-time equivalent nurses we needed, and we had 4.2. So that's 1.5 short.
21: And what about a doctor? Do you have a doctor?
22: The doctor was here in the hospital until Friday last week, and we had arranged cover from another doctor to do that, provide that service. What the health cert people determined was that that cover wasn't sufficient, and that's what we have been then working on with them.
21: Okay, so 1.5 nurses short and no appropriate doctor coverage.
22: Not sufficient doctor coverage.
21: Okay, so what did that mean in terms of the way you were operating there?
22: Well, we had one doctor who was covering the daytime ward shift, which was the normal thing, and then he was also covering the overnight roster on call, which is another additional duty that he was happy to provide. The view, and I'm not debating this view, but the view was that that was actually not appropriate, that we should have more resources to be able to cover that roster, that on-call roster. So that was also one of the factors that came into the discussion.
21: What good is a hospital to the community when they can't be admitted to the hospital?
22: No good at all, and we're all focused on making sure that we address that as quickly as possible. We've now submitted our response to the Ministry of Health auditing group and provided them with all of the evidence that they asked for to prove that we can get back operational, and we await their response.
21: How did you allow it to get this bad?
22: Well, we knew that we were having going to have a problem with this doctor leaving, because he had his own personal circumstances dictated that he needed to move out of town for a period of time. And we've been actively trying to recruit additional doctors to cover that role.
21: But you were also short.
22: You'll know that that's very hard to do right now.
21: But you were also short nurses. So, I mean, how long have you been operating with unsafe staffing levels?
22: Well, it's a view that we don't debate with a health cert.
21: No, well, it's what they have found. It's the conclusion of an audit. So how long have you been operating with unsafe staff levels?
22: Actually, I couldn't tell you exactly how long that is, but that's a view that they have shared with us, and we weren't aware that they were considered to be unsafe staff levels. We had a view that we had sufficient nursing staff and that we were recruiting additional nursing staff. We're not arguing with their view, but okay, that is their view. So we have taken that on board, and we have now appointed those additional nursing staff to make those numbers up.
21: I'm wondering, is there a pattern of operating behaviour here? Because at Pahia Tua Medical Centre, you have insufficient staff there as well.
22: It's difficult to recruit, and we're working very hard on recruiting staff for that practice, and it is something that we're keen to have more staff. If there are people out there who want to actually join the Pahia Tua Medical Centre and contribute towards serving that community, we would be very grateful for their interest.
21: Keen to recruit is one thing. Operating in conditions that might not be considered safe as another. So, do you have enough staff there to do the job safely?
22: Yes, I would suggest we have. What was a trigger, a number of staff resigned because they were concerned, and that obviously becomes a significant change that we are now trying to respond to, and the PHO that we are contracted to has stepped in, and we have welcomed them in to assist in that process and get things working smoothly whilst we recruit the appropriate staff to ensure that the patients are served well there.
21: What reflecting have you done on the fact that a third of your workforce have handed in their resignations? Why do you think that would be?
22: Oh, I think that there's lessons to be learned for everyone here, and we do reflect on that. There are obviously some of those staff have left for sound reasons, where they're moving out of the territory or retiring or whatever. But I think we'd also admit that there's some that have left that we would
21: some,
22: rather
21: how,
22: have not
21: how
22: lost.
21: Many is some? That, as I understand it, six tendered their resignations because they were unhappy with the work conditions and safety concerns.
22: That's correct.
21: That's a lot of staff to walk out because they're worried about its safety. Is it not?
22: That's correct. Absolutely.
21: Okay. So, I mean, you've got connections with a number of these organisations. So Tararua Health, and also you're on the board of the PHO, correct? And
22: yes,
21: you
22: I am.
21: Are the founder and CEO of Omni, which is kind of the parent company. And just wearing
22: correct.
21: Your Omni hat for a moment, you run Taitoko Health in Levin. Your last GP there has resigned, and RNZ has been told there is an intense environment of burnout. Is Omni the problem here?
22: No, I don't believe so. I think there's obviously some change that's gone on in that practice, and the general practitioner who was secured through a recruitment consultant intended that GP would serve a longer period in the practice, and they have decided to terminate their contract earlier. So we are responding to that and putting in place the resources that we need to ensure that patient community is served.
21: Okay, because at the moment, this is the situation in summary. Dannevirke Community Hospital, you can't take admissions because it's been deemed to be an unsafe environment. At your medical centre in Tararua, you've had a third of your staff resign because they're concerned about unsafe conditions. And at a health clinic in Levin, your last GP has resigned because of, well, staff there have got concerns about intense burnout. So are you running your staff too lean for commercial reasons?
22: No, certainly not. I would refute that vehemently. There's an absolute need for more staff in our sector, and we're continually hunting for staff. I have heard recently that 60% of the general practices in New Zealand are looking for GPs right now.
21: Really appreciate your time, Mark. Thank you for joining us on the program. That is Tararua Health Director Mark Wills. They are involved with both the Dannevirke Community Hospital and the Pahiatua Medical Centre. A Rotorua tech organisation that has upskilling rangatahi at the core of its DNA has got a funding boost of more than $600,000. The Digital Natives Academy helps young people to get re-engaged with learning, offering digital and creative tech with a te ao Māori focus. The Trust has got $330,000 from the government and the same amount from charities. The money will be used to fund two programs. Now, joining me now is DNA Education Operations and Systems Manager Marcus Powell. Kia ora, Marcus.
1: Kia ora.
21: Tell us about what DNA does.
1: Well, it's hard to sort of explain very quickly because we do a lot of different things. But I guess the crux of it is we're here to help teach the next generation of digital leaders.
21: And how do you do that with a te ao Māori lens?
1: So it's looking at finding ways to bridge that gap between the te ao Māori world and the digital world, because we know the digital world is very much a new frontier. That's one that we've been slowly brought into over the last sort of decade, and now we've got a lot of our young rangatahi who are actually growing up only knowing that space and not knowing a world without that space. So it's important to not only just keep ourselves grounded, but then to also help get them educated within that space and help them to actually thrive within it as well.
21: What kind of courses or skills are you teaching them?
1: So we do a range of different things within inside DNA, and usually starts with re-engagement. We find a lot of the rangatahi that tend to come into our programs have been disengaged from school over the years for whatever various reasons.
21: What does that look like, Marcus? Are they just not turning up at traditional school, or what does it look like?
1: It's the ones who are not turning up at traditional school, or the ones who are just sort of falling off traditional school. And they're not necessarily ones who might be bad, but you kind of think the ones who are just in the back of the classroom, not quite engaging, sort of feeling quite shy, and then all of a sudden they're not at school anymore, they're at home, they're stuck in their bedrooms, they're not going out and socialising anymore. So it's trying to find those ones and reach them. And it's like, right, actually, there is a place for you. There is something out there for you. And that's what we try and provide, is a place where those more gentle souls can come in and help get that re-engagement, help them find their peers. And we do that with inside the digital space.
21: How do those gentle souls find you? Do they get referred to you? Do you go out looking for them? How does it work?
1: Both, whichever way we can try and find to reach them. And a lot of the time it does come from referrals. It might be parents who have come through for us, or it might be friends or other whānau members who have come through. So it's tricky to reach them, because we know they tend to hide themselves well. But especially once they get in, it's a whole new world to them, and realizing it's like, oh, wait, this is actually a place where I can belong.
21: So this, well, it's more than 600K. How much of a difference will it make?
1: Huge. It's a massive difference, because we used to go into the schools quite a lot, but as funding and priorities shift from inside that scene, we found ourselves not able to go back out into the schools again, not being able to go through and deliver these type of digital programs. So this has allowing us to finally go back out into the schools again, and to help work with those who might be falling off the radar or might be falling behind in class, to actually help them get back on that. And we do that with inside the digital tech space to help them upskill and finding where their interests lie. A lot of the time it's meeting them where they're at, instead of us trying to talk down to them, and we come to them.
21: Are kids naturally good at tech?
1: Yes, and sometimes not as much as we think they are.
21: Explain that to me, Marcus.
1: There's an interesting misconception out there that the kids are naturally gifted at technology, and to a degree they are, but because they're brought up on it. We've got phones available to a lot of our rangatahi out there, and once they're given to them, they can find their way and navigate them very, very well. But we also see that a lot of them don't have access to higher-end technology, and I'm talking things like high-end PCs, where they can then go through and look at things like animation, 3D design, game design, visual effects, all the kind of high-end stuff that you'd want to sort of see them eventually grow into, because, one, they don't have access to the technology, and two, they're not taught the skill set to be able to utilise that technology.
21: We're almost out of time, Marcus, but I'm curious, are there jobs out for them out in the world after they're done with you?
1: Yes, there are, and it's not always necessarily the jobs that you might think of that are coming through, but there are jobs out there, whether inside the space, whether it's looking at web design, or whether it's looking at content creation, or even just giving them a leg up to go into the mainstream job market.
21: Lovely to talk to you, Marcus. Thanks for your time. Marcus Powell there, who is from DNA Education. They've got just over $600,000, some from the government and some from charities, and they upskill rangatahi who aren't necessarily doing so well in traditional school, and it's tech stuff for jobs.
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Our AM service will continue in a few moments on 9700 kilohertz in the 31 metre band. 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
1: RNZ Pacific News. Bolivinaka. Good morning. I'm Christina Parasiko. Fiji's Prime Minister Sitiveni Rambuka says the people behind the apparent theft of court-stored cocaine packages will be brought to justice. The drugs, worth about $14 million in street value, were stored at the Suva High Court, but went missing and were replaced with flour. Johnny Blades has more.
2: Police say there was a lack of security at the court facility when the drugs were switched with flour and effectively went missing. Investigations have begun and police say six people of interest have been identified. Meanwhile, in relation to the case, Prime Minister Sitiveni Rambuka called on Fijians to trust the judiciary but warned that the authorities were coming after rogue elements within the judiciary. Mr. Rambuka said they are going to find them and they are going to face the consequences of their actions.
1: The Vice President of the Federated States of Micronesia worries that global climate action is not progressing fast enough. Aaron Palik told world leaders at the UN General Assembly there are less than 5 years to achieve the Sustainable Development Goals. The goals are global UN objectives to end poverty, protect the planet, and ensure prosperity for all by 2030. He says the international community must scale up efforts, or small island nations will be the ones to suffer.
3: The recent typhoon and severe flooding in our states and more frequent king tides affecting our low-lying islands demonstrate that these are no longer isolated events but recurring pressures that test the resilience of our communities on the front line of climate crisis.
1: Meanwhile, Samoa's Deputy Prime Minister says climate change is not merely an environmental concern, but an existential problem of planetary proportion. Speaking at the UN, Mulipola Anarosa Ale Moleo'o shared how climate adaptation is taking money away from other development needs. She says global climate financing needs to be scaled up to better support the needs of the most heavily affected.
4: Resources intended for education, health, water and social protection are now diverted to disaster recovery. Small nations are being asked to finance both development and survival. No nation should have to borrow its way out of a crisis it did so little to create.
1: A Dutch environmental group claims New Zealand has broken its climate change promises in the free trade agreement with the European Union. It's lodging the first complaint of its kind through the European Commission. Here's political reporter Lillian Henley.
5: The group, Both Ends, says this first climate test could be precedent-setting. It claims New Zealand failed to uphold its legal commitments not to weaken environmental protections in order to encourage trade or investment and to effectively implement the Paris Agreement. But Trade Minister Todd McClay maintains New Zealand is compliant with the deal. He says it's deeply disappointing to see New Zealand organisations joining with foreign actors to attack New Zealand.
1: A former meth addict has described the alcohol and other drug court in Auckland as a blessing. As part of a five-part series on meth addiction in Aotearoa, RNZ has taken a look inside a court that aims to rehabilitate rather than incarcerate. The Alcohol and Other Drug Treatment Court is where Shannon Hill went to get clean 8 years ago. Today, she's a case manager helping others get clean. Shannon Hill says the ripple effect of her recovery

0: into workforce is trying to bring us up to where we should have already been. And then we have to go beyond that because the number of patients are going to continue to increase, the complexity is going to continue to increase.
1: Dr. Michael Connolly says treating patients in hallways is putting patients at risk. New graduates in Aotearoa are feeling pessimistic about their prospects of finding a job in their chosen fields due to high unemployment, a competitive job market, and AI. RNZ has been attending a number of springtime graduation ceremonies, and the majority of those we spoke to were struggling to find work. Chloe Cameron has just graduated with a degree in environmental science and biology from the University of Auckland, but hasn't been able to find a job, so she'll be working at her parents' blueberry farm.
2: Yeah, it's honestly hard. There's no jobs, really. No one's hiring. No one's even sending rejections. They're just leaving you empty.
1: According to employment website Seek, advertisements for graduate jobs made up just over 2% of the overall share of jobs on the site last month. In sport, Penrith's Nathan Cleary and Brisbane's Tamika Upton have been crowned the 2026 Delhi M medal winners at the NRL Awards evening. Cleary accepted his first medal from his couch after breaking his leg at the weekend, while Upton was crowned the female champion for the third time. Andrew Webster was crowned Coach of the Year and fellow New Zealand warrior James Fisher-Harris the Captain of the Year. The All Blacks won't be rewriting the game plan ahead of the Bledisloe series against Australia. New Zealand are preparing to meet the Wallabies on the back of three straight losses to South Africa. Coach Dave Rennie said confidence within the squad is still high despite the losses.
3: I certainly haven't lost belief. I still strongly believe in the game we're trying to play and the guys we've got to play that game, and you know, looking forward to ripping in when we assemble on Sunday.
1: On Sunday, the first test against the Wallabies is at Eden Park on Saturday week. And Tahiti and the Cook Islands face off today in their second international football friendly. Tahiti beat the Cook Islands in Rarotonga 3-1 in the first match. That's your latest news and sport from RNZ Pacific. For more on our stories, head to our website, rnz.co.nz/Pacific.
4: Eka maware mo, this is Pacific Waves from RNZ Pacific. I'm Susanna Suisuki. On the show today, what's behind Ngāwero's decision to leave the International Criminal Court? The link between drought and sorcery accusation-related violence in Papua New Guinea, and how Pacific newsrooms are covering the rise in illicit drugs. Ngāwero has announced it will be withdrawing from the International Criminal Court. At the United Nations General Assembly last week, Ngāwero's president, David Adeyang, announced his country's intention to revoke its membership in the ICC. Johnny Blades joins me to talk about this. Kia ora, Johnny. Do we know why Ngāwero is doing this?
5: Kia ora, Sana. Well, the president, David Adeyang, called it an irrelevant institution during his speech at the UN General Assembly. So to quote him, he said, "A multilateral agency with which we see of increasing irrelevance today, namely the International Criminal Court, is one which calls for an order to end its participation and to revoke its membership." And then he said before he was departing New York, the country's government would be depositing instruments of withdrawal from the Rome Statute repository. And the Rome Statute is the convention, so to speak, that members of the ICC sign up to.
4: What does being a member of the ICC involve?
5: Well, basically, the ICC prosecutes individuals, you know, people, not countries, but people for the most serious international crimes, often related to wars and conflicts, genocide, crimes against humanity, war crimes. So a member country must cooperate with ICC investigations and prosecutions, including arresting and surrendering suspects if the court issues warrants. It also gives that member country the ability to refer, alleged grievances and crimes to the ICC for investigation. And its participation in an international system basically intended to deter and punish the most serious international crimes. I mean,

0: a couple of examples in the last couple of decades. You had Omar al-Bashir, the former president of Sudan. The ICC issued warrants for his arrest back in around 2009 for alleged crimes committed in Darfur, including genocide. You know, the case remains one of the court's most significant cases. There was also Thomas Diyilo of the Democratic Republic of Congo, Congolese militia leader, who was found guilty of war crimes by using recruiting child soldiers, and he was sentenced to about 14 years imprisonment. So members can also potentially expose a country's own leader or leaders to prosecution. But yeah, the ICC prosecutes individuals, often leaders, when they're found responsible for, you know, things like war crimes.
1: What does withdrawing from the ICC mean?
0: Well, withdrawing can reduce the ICC's jurisdiction over that country in some circumstances, but it's not a blanket shield for the leaders of that country. You know, future crimes may still be held to account, but it might be harder for the ICC to reach, you know, to prosecute. But once withdrawal takes effect, crimes committed solely on the territory of that non-member state and by its nationals would generally, I guess, fall outside the ICC's ordinary jurisdiction. So one way or another, that's where Nauero wants to head. Not that its leaders plan on doing any war crimes soon. They're generally a peaceful country, but looking like they're going where some of their bigger allies want them to go.
1: Has there been any response to Nauero choosing to withdraw?
0: Well, basically, the United States has congratulated Nauero on this move, you know, noting as well that US President Trump had to use his speech at the UN General Assembly to attack the ICC, and his administration has been reported to be considering issuing sanctions against the Hague-based ICC as an institution. The US is not a member of the ICC, so it sort of claims that the ICC has no jurisdiction over it. So the US Assistant Secretary of State, Michael George de Sombra, met with the Deputy Foreign Minister of Nauero, Russ Kuhn, to offer congratulations, saying, you know, your country joins a growing number of nations standing up for their sovereignty against the ICC's illegitimate overreach. You know, tensions between the Trump administration and the ICC have recently increased after the court issued arrest warrants in late 2024 for Israel's Prime Minister Benjamin Netanyahu and others in his cabinet over alleged war crimes related to the Gaza war. Interestingly, Nauero's government has recently developed closer ties with Israel. It's become one of the few countries who have diplomatic ties with Israel, who have then opened an embassy in Jerusalem rather than Tel Aviv. That's really controversial because both Palestinians and Israelis sort of claim Jerusalem as their capital. So it's a sensitive matter. Nauero very much in Israel's court, and maybe that's the context to this move to withdraw from the ICC.
1: Almost all recorded sorcery accusation-related violence cases in Papua New Guinea had an immediate trigger, with death and sickness among the most common. However, researchers say drought-like conditions and crop or animal losses can also lead to accusations. I spoke to researcher Ali Maloney about how El Nino conditions could increase the risk of sorcery accusations.
2: We found that in recent times there has been further accusations around sorcery, related to drought-like conditions or worsening of crop failures, worsening lower amounts of produce or yield. And these have been targeted particularly at women, and it's been throughout several provinces, not just the Highlands.
1: Yeah, why can things like crop failure lead to someone, usually women, being accused of sorcery?
2: I think looking at the information that we receive and certainly the information from healthcare workers within these areas, it's that people are trying to find something or someone to blame. They're looking for either compensation or a blame system so that there can be a way to attribute what has happened rather than accepting, for example, that it could be related purely to climate and the El Nino and water shortage that's happening at the moment.
1: How does a community decide who is to blame?
2: Quite often it can be circumstantial. So in some cases it's been because somebody has been seen with that person who become unwell or has been seen around, for example, that community garden, and then a yield has failed to produce what it normally would. So it might just be that someone has seen it and that's enough for the accusation to start. Sometimes it can be because the person making the accusation is actually trying to get ahead and is garnering the accusation as a way to get that person out of the way for more power or opportunity for themselves. And sometimes it's purely coincidental that the person is blamed because it might have been their role, for example, to be looking after the sweet potato, for example, or the pigs or whatever has become unwell or not yielding.
1: Is there an example or an event that you can share where drought-related losses led to sorcery accusation-related violence?
2: Yes, certainly. Quite recently, in several provinces, there's been reports of women particularly being accused of sorcery related to decreased yield or the fact that crops have failed because there hasn't been enough water, or that pigs or other animals have become unwell or died. And it's related also to the fact that there is water scarcity. There are specific climate changes that are occurring at the moment. For example, in Enga province, they had at least a 6-inch frost this year, which is very unusual. And of course, that had ongoing impact on crops. A lot of these communities, they rely very heavily on all of their yields. That's how they feed and that's how they are able to sustain a living amongst themselves and their community, looking at trade, etc. as well. So when there is a decrease or a downturn or animals are dying, it affects and impacts the whole community. So looking at that accusation is a way for people to seek compensation or to attribute blame.
1: How concerned are you about the risk of more cases as PNG faces a potentially severe El Nino?
2: I am actually quite concerned, and that concern stems from speaking with a lot of the on-the-ground healthcare workers who are noticing that there is tension that doesn't previously sort of marry up with communities as they would normally sort of be sitting at this time of year. I'm well aware that there is also aspects such as the elections coming up that may also be contributing to some of these tensions, but the impact of water scarcity has become an issue in the last few months already, with some people reporting that their walk to get water, which is primarily a female and young women's role, that may have taken previously 2 hours is now taking 3 to 4 hours. And that access in some areas by boat is now no longer possible because of silt build-up and water levels dropping. So I do feel that the potential for more accusations are certainly going to increase, and the harm that's associated with those is also going to be quite high because tension is incredibly high. People are frightened. They don't know how or where they can access food or water. And obviously those things just increase the level of accusation and suspicion.
1: So what can community leaders do to prevent that violence within these provinces?
2: I think community leaders need to be very open and transparent about the fact that, for example, water scarcity is happening and it's a phenomenon associated with El Nino, and looking at where water sources are and how to protect those water sources and make sure that they're accessible to all of the community. It also comes back to looking at how and why we sustain a garden and what can happen if weather changes, if we don't water a plant enough. It's a very simple explanation that's given to the whole community rather than just aspects or certain people within the community. Otherwise, information becomes twisted, people start to become suspicious, and again, because it is quite a frightening time, people are looking for excuses and looking for reasons because they don't know what to believe. And that in itself is frightening because there needs to be one consistent voice, so that community leaders need to really be aware that their role in protecting their community is to give the correct advice and to look at appropriate sources to do that.
1: And how can the PNG government be supportive of what community leaders could potentially do in preventing violence?
2: I think the PNG government could address these aspects by consistent messaging through the Department of Health, for example, so that it's a trusted resource, and providing information that's up to date about water availability and what options are available for people if they are experiencing drought, for example. There is such a fragmentation in communication and a heavy reliance on social media within PNG, and we know that social media is not, or it doesn't contain the most accurate information. So it's really about trying to get the accurate and up-to-date information to people.
1: The Pacific region has become a transit route for illicit drugs destined for countries such as Australia and New Zealand. At the recent Pacific Islands News Association Media Summit in Fiji, journalists discussed the stories they were covering in their part of the region. Moira Tule Patela was in Fiji and filed this report.
3: Across the Pacific, stories about the drug trade have become increasingly common in local media. Most recently in Fiji, nearly 40 kilograms of cocaine seized in a drug bust was taken from the Suva Court facility where it was stored and replaced with flour. The drugs, worth about $14 million US in street value, are now effectively missing, with police investigating. Six persons of interest have been identified following investigations in Fiji. Drug smugglers are constantly devising new ways to evade detection and move illicit drugs across borders. In Palau, three Filipino citizens were caught this month at the Palau International Airport with over 337 grams of meth concealed inside their bodies. The editor of Island Times, Leilani Rick Lai, says illegal drugs are now entering the countries in ways not seen before there.
4: People actually bringing it inside of themselves, like mules, like actually putting the drugs inside of their bodies to bring. That was not something that was seen before. And we're seeing more of that. And this usually involves foreign nationals.
3: Leilani Reklai says there's been an increase in methamphetamine coming into Palau from the US, the Philippines and also China. But she adds that transnational crime training for local law enforcement agencies is beginning to pay off, which is how the three Filipino citizens were detected. However, the harm caused by illicit drugs in small island communities is devastating. The editor of Times of Tonga says the number of people using drugs in the kingdom appears to be increasing. Galafi Moala says the kingdom was seen as a place where drugs were transported through to go either to Australia and New Zealand. But he says now there's a lot more local consumption of illegal drugs and no help for those addicted.
5: And so you're meeting people who are, particularly young people who are drug addicts, and there is no way of somebody either through counselling or through treatment of drug addicts, there's nothing set up. Other than the Salvation Army, they've got a small office, but so that is a big concern for us.
3: Galafi Moala says people are talking to government about how a centre might be set up to offer treatment for local drug addicts. It's not just the consumption of illegal drugs in Tonga that's become an issue. Galafi Moala says methamphetamine is now being produced in the kingdom too.
5: Before, shipment through Tonga to New Zealand or to Australia, but now the shipment even concerning is the shipment of ingredients to be brought into Tonga, particularly like with meth, and they create it in Tonga, they mix it and put it in Tonga, so Tonga becomes a producer.
3: An anti-corruption consultant at the United Nations says transnational organised crime is now growing in the Pacific region. John Hyde, who is with the UN's Office of Drugs and Crime, has been running anti-corruption workshops throughout the Pacific since 2013. He says transnational organised crime has been a game changer in the region.
6: You know, before it was a strength that we were island nations in the Pacific, but now anybody with a boat, we've seen those crazy tinny submarines landing in Solomon Islands with with drugs that have come from Colombia and across the Pacific. So I think the growth of transnational organised crime has been a really big change.
3: John Hyde has warned that private sector crime in the Pacific has increased significantly in just a few short years.
1: That's Pacific Waves for today. For all episodes, head over to rnz.co.nz/Pacific. We're also on Spotify, Apple and iHeartRadio. 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
7: There are 38 days until Election Day, I think, 38. We've now been given a look at the state of the government's books. Lots of talk about the PREFU on Morning Report this morning, the pre-election economic and fiscal update, suggesting an improvement compared to previous forecasts, although increased tax revenue has partly been fuelled by inflation. And headwinds remain in the short term, continued uncertainty in the Middle East, of course. In the longer term, the rising costs of superannuation and an ageing population. Well, it's time for our weekly panel, and we have a new duo this morning, National's Paul Goldsmith and Labour's Arena Williams. Morena Kōrua, lovely to have you both with us.
8: Good morning, great to be here. We've got an upgrade.
7: Yeah, it's flash. This is a flash new studio, isn't it? Oh, you're just saying that as Broadcasting Minister, are you just claiming credit for our flash, flash new gaff?
8: Well, we've got to invest in infrastructure.
9: Good on him.
7: I just want to start about Adrian Pakiururafei. Arena, of course, a caucus colleague of yours, I suspect.
9: A beloved colleague.
7: Yeah, and a friend and mentor too.
9: That's right. Kua hinga te tōtara. It is a sad day for the Labour Party and for wider te ao Māori to lose someone like Adrian Rurafe. He's been the Speaker of the House 4 terms for Te Tai Hauauru, his beloved electorate. But it's a sad time for his whānau. You know, some of my senior colleagues tried to get down and see him before we lost him, and then he was gone. It's fast news. It's difficult for everyone involved, but he leaves behind a legacy of public service that will not be forgotten.
7: Mm. Paul, a very good speaker, I thought, and utterly reasonable.
8: Yes, a gentleman, and with a dry sense of humour as well. Actually, he was good fun as well. Very much loved after Trevor Mallard actually came in and calmed the whole place down, and was just there was an element of tranquility about him.
9: That's right.
8: We really enjoyed.
9: He was a calming influence on the Māori caucus as well. And when I was a young Māori MP getting my start, his advice to me was kia wahangu, sit, learn, use your taringa. And then the first time we had a Māori caucus, dust up, big argument between some of us, me and Willie Jackson. He came out of the room and he said, hey, good on you, rock it up.
7: well, of course, he came into that electorate in a really tough time for Māori politics. Absolutely. And its relationship with the Labour Party. Post Foreshore and Seabed, post that Hikoi, the birth of Te Pāti Māori, Tariana Turia winning that electorate.
9: Aye.
7: So calming was so important then, wasn't it?
9: And he was exactly that generation of Māori leaders who, no matter what the injustice they have suffered from the Crown, he was there as a treaty negotiator for his iwi. No matter what the injustice for his land takings in the Rātana Church, he was there to negotiate. He was someone that his community looked to knit together those most difficult things. That is the best of us, that te ao Māori and under the Treaty of Waitangi we can come together and we can sit at the table and we can negotiate. And he represents to me someone who was always committed to, no matter what had happened, being at the table, talking about the governance issues and resolving it for future generations.
7: Kia ora rawa atu. Thank you both for that lovely and entirely apt tribute. Paul Goldsmith, shall we talk about the PREFU?
8: Yes.
7: What's your sense of what it means? We've done a lot of talking about what's in the books. What happens next as a result of it?
8: Well, look, in essence, it shows that the plan is working in the sense that we inherited a pretty messy set of books, high deficits, huge amount of borrowing. We're spending $9 billion a year.
7: Still going up, though, isn't it?
8: Yes, but we've got a path back to surplus. And what the PREFU shows is that path is faster. And instead of borrowing nearly $12 billion this year. We're down to 7. Next year, down to less than 1, and the following 1 back in surplus, if we follow the plan. And, of course, this election's are very much about that. We've got other parties who want to spend up fast, and then we'll be off the plan and back to where we were. So, and why is this important to people? Because, you know, we are a small, isolated country in the middle of the Pacific. We do need to be careful. We don't need to send a bill to the next generation that they can't afford. And then when we get back to surplus, we've got choices. You know, you can either invest more, or you can have tax relief, or you can pay down debt, or a combination of all three. And so
7: that's not the accidental insertion of tax relief as one of the options in the multi choices.
8: Yeah,
7: I mean, this is on the cards, isn't it? This is coming.
8: Well, I'm reminded of that old rabbit stew recipe. First, you've got to catch your rabbit before you start the recipe. We've got to get back to surplus and have a real realistic shot of doing that. And then we've got choices. And that's what we want to have as a country.
7: I guess this is a discussion out in all about choices, isn't it? The choices we make. The level of debt we're prepared to live with, the cost of borrowing, the tax rates.
9: That's right.
7: And Labor have been saying we need to see the books before we have a fiscal plan, before we cost policy. When will we start getting those things?
9: Well, that's right. The one thing that Paul Goldsmith is right about is that we do need to be careful as a country. But if this is the plan, then it's certainly not working. We're seeing rising unemployment. Inflation is worse than it was predicted to be. This is an indictment on National's managing of the books. And we're not seeing an improvement that they have promised New Zealanders, and most New Zealanders thought they were voting for with National. When are we going to see more jobs for the people who need them, when under National 100,000 young New Zealanders are out of work, they're out of training? This is a generation who is burying the costs.
8: 220,000 new jobs over the next 4 years. It's a very positive forecast for jobs.
7: Although even at the end of that, in 2031, yes, the unemployment rate, so if we look at it now, what is it, 5.6 goes to 5.2, 4.7, 4.4, 4.3, 4.3 in 2031. That's still higher than when the coalition became government.
9: That's right.
8: Well, to state the blindingly obvious, we're in a very difficult global financial situation. You go back to, we had high inflation under the previous government. We had house prices go up 30% in 1 year. When that happens, inevitably there's going to be a reaction. And in the whole of Auckland, there's been a big fall in house prices. People feel poorer. They're nervous. They look around. They see what's going on in global situation. They see about tariffs. So, yes, it's been a difficult time. But the point is, when you look at the preview, it says there's going to be growth at 2.6% in the next few years. We're going to be creating jobs. And the biggest figure is that incomes will be rising faster than inflation in the years going forward. So people will feel better off in the years to come. Now, I appreciate people are still feeling it tough at the moment. You go and fill up the gas, your car with gas, and it feels bad. And there's a lot of pressure. But there is hope around the corner, and we are getting better. That is the fundamental message of the preview.
9: But hang on. Real wage growth in New Zealand is negative right now. Because inflation is higher under this government, it was predicted to be 2.1%, but under National's management, it's up to 4.7%. We're seeing wages being eroded by inflation, and that's the only thing. And that's the only thing that is good news in the government's book, is that inflation has increased the tax rate for the government. And I know you have some views on that. You wrote a book on it.
8: And that's why we're the first government in 14 years to bring some tax relief by adjusting the thresholds when we came in, and we're slammed by Labor, and they've opposed everything we've done. But we gave some relief, and
9: what we're rolling out more tax cuts after this news.
8: Well, that's something for the Nicola Willis to talk about. And I heard her saying that first we want to get to surplus, and then we can have some choices.
7: I just want to quote from the preview, and I want you both to talk to this. In part, the stronger fiscal outlook reflects the asymmetry between the impact of inflation on revenue and expenditure. This is really interesting, isn't it? Higher prices lift tax revenue by increasing nominal income, spending and profits, while many areas of government expenditure are determined through fixed budget allowances and therefore do not automatically rise with inflation.
8: Yeah.
7: This generally results in a net fiscal gain. In other words, Paul Goldsmith, increases in revenue are because things are costing more.
8: But that only works if a government is disciplined with its spending. And this government has been disciplined with its spending. We've been careful and we've kept things focused down in Wellington. The previous government didn't, and that's why they ended up with these growing deficits and huge borrowing.
7: And this is what Labor are up to, isn't it? That Ardena Williams, National, the Coalition are claiming the high ground of orthodoxy, really, of restraint.
9: That's right.
8: Yes.
7: But so what's Labor's response to that?
9: We have to be careful, but at some point you have to look at the situation and say National are defending the price rises that New Zealanders are paying everywhere, whether it's the pump, whether it's at the supermarket checkout. It suits the government that there is some inflation in the economy at the moment because the tax stake is higher. We should be looking at what they're actually saying, which is that their fiscal restraint is meaning cuts to public services, and those are things that will push costs onto Kiwis already. They can't even tell us what they're cutting. Treasury has already built in big cuts to the public services, which not even the chief executives can tell the public what they're going to cut because they haven't worked it out yet.
8: Well,
9: these
8: I'll tell
9: are
8: you what,
9: future
8: cut,
9: cuts
8: cut
9: to
8: waste,
9: core services.
8: And there was an enormous amount of waste. And we've also, but at
9: then
8: the same time, been
9: that.
8: Able to invest in we've put extra resources into health and education. But what we won't do is have unfunded promises. And so Labor say they're going to bring back the pay equity rules that they had before, which is going to cost $13-14 billion. I don't know where they're going to get that money from.
7: Where are they getting that money from?
8: Are they just going to, well, I remember one of them saying, well, you just what do? You just pass a bill and then the money sort of appears out of nowhere. But it doesn't work that way. And we still haven't seen where they're going to get their money from.
7: Williams?
9: That will be a fully funded commitment. We've had pre-foo for a day now. We'll see that from Barbara Edmonds, our finance spokesperson. So
7: can I, Ardina Williams, I want to put to you the most fascinating thing of the One News Variant poll that came out was that Labor and National are both on 28. That's just dismal.
9: It's not where we want it to be.
7: No,
9: we need to win votes from New Zealanders.
7: 28 and 28 is 56. I mean, that's a C. You know, if you're sitting your exams. I mean, that's a really, you know,
9: he's
7: that's
9: giving
7: not,
9: us a C.
7: You know, well, you know,
8: he's very
7: no, the country's
8: guy.
7: Giving you a C. And meanwhile, the Greens are at the highest level ever. Is that because the Greens are actually looking like a left-wing party with some policy? Are Labor so centrist that you're actually strangling yourself into kind of vanilla irrelevance?
9: No, Labor's got some bold policy around making sure that New Zealanders aren't being fleeced at the supermarket checkout and for other costs that they see rising. It suits this government to defend high prices.
7: No, Speak to Labor.
9: There is price gouging in our economy, and under National, they're getting away with it. Under Labor, they will not. From day one, when we pass our law on price gouging, big companies...
8: You don't even know what price gouging is.
9: Well,
8: how do you define price gouging? What is a gouge?
9: There are plenty of jurisdictions around the world who have similar laws to us. We don't have it because it was taken away in the 1980s under neoliberal reforms that haven't worked.
8: I work pretty well, I think. But you're right when you're saying that the Greens are raging left-wingers. And if Chloe's...
7: Raging Warburg, was not a word I used.
8: If Chloe's the Minister of Finance, we'll be in terrible strife because all they know how to do is spend and then tax. And then if you can't tax enough, you borrow.
7: What is a raging left-winger, Paul Goldsmith?
8: Well, I don't know. Maybe by looking at one, I'm not sure.
7: Are you in coalition with a raging right-winger and David Seymour?
8: No, he's a very moderate fellow, really,
7: is
8: at
7: he?
8: The end of
7: so,
8: the day.
7: So do you regret anything? Do you regret anything of the past 3 years? Do you regret the treaty principles, for example? And what the Prime Minister himself admitted was the division, the damage it did to social cohesion?
8: It did. The first year we were talking about something that, you know, we didn't really need to be talking about to the same extent. Look, this has been the first three-way coalition, and, you know, a lot of people said, no, there's no way that Luxon's going to pull this off. It's going to be a total shambles. Well, actually, under Chris Luxon's leadership, we've had a very successful 3 years, I believe. We've made great progress restoring law and order, for example, which I've been responsible for, in education and the economy, as we've seen from Preview, is coming right. And so we feel like we've made great progress.
7: Actually,
9: I think we should
7: Williams,
9: be...
7: Sorry, the politics of the coalition,
9: yes.
7: Especially when Winston Peters got the first term, the first 18 months as Deputy Prime Minister, I was certainly thinking I'd have spontaneously combusted.
8: Yeah,
7: second 18
8: everybody
7: months. They're still together. They're still together.
9: Because they found enough to agree on in kicking Te Tiriti or Waitangi.
8: Oh.
9: That was the one thing that united all three coalition parties. What are you going to do? You're out of ideas with Prefu now showing that unemployment is increased and it is not getting any better faster. And the only ideas that you can reliably get your coalition partners to agree on is more attacks on Māori, attacks on migrants.
8: No.
9: What's next?
8: No, well, I'll tell you what's next. Is we're going to encourage investment through investment boosts, which Labor's going to take away. We're actually removing the barriers to getting things done in this country with RMA reform. We're out in the world hustling, getting free trade agreements with India. We're very active and getting out there.
7: I just want to change to one last subject because I think this is the enrollment figures, right?
8: Yes.
7: Okay, and I just want to, so Paul Goldsmith, you're in Epsom. Of course, the Nats gifted that electorate to act some elections ago and then active retained it subsequently David Seymour now a very strong local MP.
8: Yes. We're going to change that message. We are changing that message. If you support National, vote for National.
7: So it's you are campaigning hard as an electorate MP against
8: yes.
7: Because I remember the cup of tea when actually National just stepped aside for ACT. You're not, there's no cups of tea. You
8: no,
7: want that tea.
8: No, people would have heard John Key talking a couple of days ago. You know, stop thinking about all these so-called strategic things that you can somehow help National by voting for somebody else.
7: Okay.
8: No, if you support National, vote for National.
7: Okay, let's look at your electorate. Epsom, 93% enrolment of all ages for under 25 in the electorate. It's 58.8%, still low. But Ardena Williams in Mangurewa, it's 85% for all ages, 41.4% for young people.
8: Yeah.
7: Paul Goldsmith, who is most likely to be impacted by a change in enrolment deadlines, voters in Epsom or voters in Mangurewa, given that you are responsible for this change?
8: Well, I am responsible for this change, but I just remind people, it is the law to be enrolled. All New Zealand citizens who are 18 or coming up to 18, by law, need to get enrolled. So I encourage people to get out there and do that. And so what we did was change the enrolment deadline to be enrolled before voting starts. So you've got to be enrolled by the 25th of October. The Electoral Commission has millions of dollars to spend on advertising. And you can't go anywhere. I was talking to a guy last night at the debate, who a young 18-year-old who went to his school careers night, and there were Electoral Commission people there and got him enrolled. And
7: right.
8: So they're out everywhere getting people enrolled. And I encourage people to do the right thing, get enrolled, and then vote.
7: Are in the 41 point.
10: Talofalava, this is News in Samoa for Radio New Zealand. Pasifika first to the headlines. Lower bowel cancer screening age will prevent hundreds of deaths. Pacific leaders unite on climate at Unga and think of children. In sport, in New Zealand, rugby is facing financial reckoning. This is the details in Samoan. Talane molele joni sila pas fika mai atero mulni tau tau mruiam. Or fala tong of so sani morkane so manava pol bowel cancer New Zealand. 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That's news in Samoan, for Radio New Zealand, Pacifica Show. 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

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Apologies to our listeners on Niue. There will be no bulletin in Wangaho Niue today, but the team from Pacific Media Network will be back tomorrow.

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To continue hearing us, please retune to 11725 kHz in the 25-metre band. Once again, retune now to 11725 kHz in the 25-metre band. This is New Zealand.

0: RNZ Pacific News. Kia ora, good morning. I'm Christina Parasiko. Fiji's Prime Minister, Sitiveni Rambuka, says the people behind the apparent theft of court-stored cocaine packages will be brought to justice. The drugs, worth about $14 million US in street value, were stored at the Suva High Court but went missing and were replaced with flour. Johnny Blades has more.
1: Police say there was a lack of security at the court facility when the drugs were switched with flour and effectively went missing. Investigations have begun and police say six people of interest have been identified. Meanwhile, in relation to the case, Prime Minister Sitiveni Rambuka called on Fijians to trust the judiciary but warned that the authorities were coming after rogue elements within the judiciary. Mr. Rambuka said they are going to find them and they are going to face the consequences of their actions.
0: The editor of a newspaper in Tonga says the number of people using drugs in the kingdom appears to be increasing. Times of Tonga's Kalafi Moala says the kingdom was previously seen just as a place where drugs were transported through to go to Australia and New Zealand. But he says now there's a lot more local consumption of illegal drugs and no help for those addicted.
2: And so you're meeting people who are, particularly young people who are drug addicts, and there is no way of somebody, either through counselling or through treatment of drug addicts, there's nothing set up. Other than the Salvation Army, they've got a small office, but so that is a big concern for us.
0: Kalafi Moala says people are talking to the government about how a place can be set up to offer treatment for local drug addicts. Apologies are long overdue for the Pacific's nuclear legacy. That's what the president of the Marshall Islands told leaders at the UN General Assembly. Hilda Heine called for an apology and acknowledgement of the harm caused by 67 nuclear weapons tested in the Marshall Islands between 1946 and 1958. She says the islands were a UN Strategic Trust territory at that time, and their trust and well-being was jeopardised by these tests. While Ms. Heine didn't directly blame the UN, she says the United Nations ultimately allowed testing to continue, and the lack of acknowledgement is a moral failing.
3: The role of the United Nations cannot pass without comment. This apology is an opportunity to reflect upon the past, to bring healing and closure to the Marshallese people. We carry no larger agenda other than to ensure that the United Nations will do better.
0: The US has previously settled a compensation deal with the Marshall Islands. A Dutch environmental group claims New Zealand has broken its climate change promises in the free trade agreement with the European Union. It's lodging the first complaint of its kind through the European Commission. Here's political reporter Lillian Hanley.
4: The group, Both Ends, says this first climate test could be precedent-setting. It claims New Zealand failed to uphold its legal commitments not to weaken environmental protections in order to encourage trade or investment and to effectively implement the Paris Agreement. But Trade Minister Todd McClay maintains New Zealand is compliant with the deal. He says it's deeply disappointing to see New Zealand organisations joining with foreign actors to attack New Zealand.
0: A report from the College of ED Doctors shows unprecedented demand on emergency departments and increasing complexity of cases are taking a toll on staff and patients. The Australasian College for Emergency Medicine's report shows record high emergency department visits, more than 1.4 million annually, up 21% from 2016, compared to population growth of 13%. Spokesperson Dr. Michael Connolly says patients being treated in corridors is an everyday occurrence.
5: When you're talking about access block and patients remaining in ED for greater than 8 hours, there's a known risk as far as patients being sicker and even higher risk of mortality when

0: and then there's not much out there. Yeah, psychology is great, but if you can't find anything.
1: According to employment website Seek, advertisements for graduate jobs made up just over 2% of the overall share of jobs on the site last month. In sport, Penrith's Nathan Cleary and Brisbane's Tamika Upton have been crowned the 2026 Delhi M medal winners at the NRL Awards evening. Cleary accepted his first medal from his couch after breaking his leg at the weekend, while Upton was crowned the female champion for the third time. Andrew Webster was crowned Coach of the Year, and fellow New Zealand warrior James Fisher-Harris the Captain of the Year. La Cape Samoa says they are disappointed the Oceania Sevens tournament has been cancelled. The Samoa Observer reports Chief Executive Siomanu Douglas No Chun believes the cancellation will affect the Samoan National Sevens team's preparation for the World Rugby Qualification Series next year. No Chun says both the Manu Samoa Sevens and Manusina Sevens teams were training in Apia for the Rotorua event, initially scheduled for the end of this month. Oceania Rugby cancelled the event on Friday, pointing to a lack of funding as the main reason for that decision. And Tahiti and the Cook Islands face off today in their second international football friendly. Tahiti beat the Cook Islands in Rarotonga 3-1 in the first match. That's your latest news and sport from RNZ Pacific. For more on our stories, head to our website, rnz.co.nz/Pacific.
2: Forecast from Met Service to midnight for Northland, Auckland and Coromandel Peninsula. A few showers. Bay of Plenty, Taupō, Gisborne to Wairarapa. Areas of morning cloud and then mainly fine. One or two showers in the ranges. Taumaru Nui and Taihape. Waikato to Wellington. Also Buller, Grey and Westland. Often cloudy with one or two showers, mainly in the ranges, but long fine spells this afternoon. Nelson and Marlborough, fine. Canterbury, high cloud at times, otherwise fine. Otago and mainland Southland, cloud thickening this morning. The chance of a shower at the southern coast from this afternoon. Fiordland and Stewart Island, outbreaks of rain, heavy at times in Fiordland. Chatham Islands, partly cloudy. In the main centres, Auckland cloudy spells and the odd isolated shower. Southwest winds pick up this afternoon, 17 degrees. Tauranga starts mostly cloudy, then long fine spells from afternoon. Westerlies then too, 19. For Hamilton, morning low cloud or fog and then longer afternoon fine spells, westerlies and 17. Wellington cloud at times, northerlies sometimes strong, 14. Christchurch a bit of morning fog to clear, then high cloud from afternoon with a northeasterly, 20. And Dunedin mostly cloudy, chance of an afternoon or early evening shower, westerlies 18 degrees. It's just coming up to 8 minutes past eight.
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4: Ah, tamari. Good morning, everyone. Great to have you with us this morning. Well, councils around the country are reassessing how they manage the natural hazards facing their communities after, well, a number of incidents, but including the latest, an independent report which found that the six deaths in the January Mount Maunganui landslide were preventable. On Tuesday, Auckland Council staff told councillors it was checking its risk management processes against recommendations made in Tauranga's Davison report to make sure that warnings don't fall through the cracks there. Later that day, Marty Grenfell resigned as Tauranga City Council's chief executive, despite previously resisting calls to do so over the fatal landslide. In Selwyn, its council is also considering what more it can do, all while trying to manage a wave of local government reform, everything from rates caps to proposed amalgamations and the fast-tracked housing developments. Selwyn District Council chief executive Steve Gibling joins us now for our weekly CEO slot. Kia ora, good morning to you.
5: Kia ora, Ingrid, how are you?
4: Very well, thanks. We'll get to what seems to be a sort of growing scrutiny of your role or CEO, council CEOs more generally in a moment. First though, you're pretty new to this role and I'm reading here you started out as a lifeguard. That sounds like possibly a unique career path.
5: Yeah, well, if you'd asked the 20-year-old lifeguard what would I do for the rest of my life, I don't think I would have picked that I would have ended up here, but I'm pretty stoked. I started out lifeguarding at QE2 in Christchurch on the eastern suburbs and, loved working with the community and have sort of worked my way up through the ranks over the last 25-odd years. Great to be here.
4: Yeah, so right through from lifeguard to CEO.

0: in the same organisation?
1: Slightly different organisation. Kiwitu was in Christchurch City Council's boundaries in the day, and I don't think those boundaries have changed yet. But I've worked in local government for the bulk of my career, that community service ethic's one of the things I love about the job.
0: That job is changing. It's certainly more high profile now as we consider responsibilities, really. How has the situation, for example, in Tauranga after that Mauau tragedy, now Marty Grenfell's resignation, how has that made you reflect on how you do your job?
1: Yeah, that's a great question. I think one of the things our team first did is as soon as we saw the incident unfolding and the learnings that were coming immediately after the event and the tragedy that occurred, our team started looking at our internal processes and we started looking at have we got all the systems tidied up. And one of the things we did identify was that there was a little bit of a gap there. So our team fixed that really quickly. So by February, we'd closed that gap around when a customer or a community member rings in for something of the nature of a landslide, that it escalates straight to our emergency management team. And then that then triggers our response at a higher level. We've then looked at our risk management framework, both our strategic and operational risks, and we've got a real scrutiny on that with our audit and risk committee. And we're daylighting a lot of this with our governance at the moment as to where are our reports, where are our systems at, what's the quality of those systems so that I can give them assurance that we've covered off the right things and that I'm also building the assurance myself that I know our team are looking at the right things.
0: So gaps did exist?
1: Oh, look, I guess one of the things we did pick up was that a call through to the call centre and it needed to be triaged properly and we didn't have a process for that. We had some instinctive knowledge from the people on the front desk, but one of the things we learned from the Tauranga incident is it needed to be a guaranteed process that anyone would follow the same thing. So that's one of the things we put in place.
0: Yeah, I think that word instinctive is one thing. It's great when you've got those people there, but people move on, right? And that instinct may be lost with that.
1: Absolutely.
0: Do you worry about the level of capability internally? Because we've seen a lot of outsourcing, a lot of contracting generally across local government. Has that had an impact?
1: Look, for Selwyn, I think we're really lucky. We do have a really well-resourced civil defence emergency management function. It's really, really well led by our head of that department. And it's had a quite high priority in our district for some time, given the nature of the hazards that we are managing, both with the Alpine fault, but also with flooding that occurs on a regular basis. We've actually had a lot of practice in building this. One of the benefits of the earthquake tragedies that also occurred is that this organisation has kept that muscle live, and so we're constantly practising it. We've got a great crew of volunteers spread throughout our community as well. So we're actually, as a network in Selwyn, I think we're actually really well placed. What we've put more emphasis on, though, is that the systems and processes are supporting our people being really effective in their job.
0: Okay, another issue, amalgamation. Tell us about the work that you had done to meet the government's deadline. Where did you get to there and what are you hoping for?
1: Yeah, I think on the 4th of May there wasn't a work program and on the 5th of May there was a work program, so that was quite exciting. We looked at what was the primary driver and who did we primarily need to listen to, and so led by our mayor and our councillors, a real, real strong focus on getting really quick, direct feedback from our community to understand what our community felt about the current and the future of their district. So that drove our priority. You know, we're a community-led organisation, so it was really important we got a community's voice. And through two surveys, we had just under 11,000 responses, which from a local government engagement process was, for us, unheard of. Outstripped anything we'd ever done. It forced us to do things differently, and I think by that time window that we had, some of the benefits are that we've actually learned a couple of new things, and we've also reflected back to our community that we actually did take on board their feedback. We genuinely listened, and that shaped ultimately our final proposal to the government on the 9th of August.
0: Is it frustrating that that's all on hold now?
1: No, I don't think it's frustrating because I think, like Mia said, it's not lost work, it's just paused. There is a, small degree of frustration that we had to divert quite a few other people from normal work on our long-term plan to do this. But the benefit, though, is I think this process has connected our community and our organisation a little bit closer, and so there is an enduring benefit that's happened because of this.
0: When you're talking about the long-term plan, you're one of the fastest-growing districts in the country. What pressures does that bring in terms of, well, housing people? You've got the fast track going on, you know, in parallel to that as well. How are you coping with that?
1: We're in the process, I think, of digesting what the range of reforms are. So we've got resource management, we've got the rates capping, we've got regional council functions, the water services changes, development levies and emergency management, amongst others. We're trying to balance out a 10-year program of work that's affordable. It balances what the community wants and needs versus what ultimately we can all afford to do. And I think that's the thing that we're drilling through at the moment, is what's affordable and how do we ask the community what do they want to prioritise. The initial work in some of our core infrastructure areas is going to be really tight because some of our roading programs, for example, may have to get pulled back in order to stay under a rates cap.
0: There's a lot going on. We'll throw one more at you before we go. In-person voting, have you looked at that? This is something obviously Auckland Council's voted for. Do you see, is that something you're considering in your part of the country?
1: Ingrid, with all the opportunities we've had thrown at us from, a range of central government agencies and partners, I think it's probably not high up on our list at the moment. We will have a discussion with our mayor, councillors and the community, maybe at a later date, but of all the things we're really focused on at the moment, it's really making sure that we're community-led and we're really drilling into delivering great services for our community.
0: Yeah, okay. You might have to go and do some more surf lifesaving and have a break at the beach for a bit with all of that coming your way. Appreciate your time this morning. That is Selwyn District Council Chief Executive Steve Gibling for our CEO slot, 17 past 8.
2: From a CEO to a CFO, the Warehouse Group is a revenue monster, $3 billion in sales, $3 billion, but net profit after tax, $11.2 million. The difference speaks of significant debt reduction and also of margins so tight they can be almost suffocating. And that may provide an insight into how tough retail can be in this country. The group made up of the Warehouse Red Sheds, Warehouse Stationery and Noel Leeming has had a bumpy old year. In February, 270 jobs in its head office were cut as the organisation faced weaker economic growth and shaky consumer confidence. Steph Knight is the Warehouse Group Chief Financial Officer and joins us now. Morena, Steph, nice to have you with us.
3: Morning, John. Thank you for having me on the show. Great to be here.
2: Yeah, lots to discuss. Can you explain to me how you can get $3 billion in revenue reported sales and $11.2 million in profit? What's going on there?
3: Oh, look, it's certainly not the outcome we would want. It's a big improvement on last year, but it's nowhere near the ambition that we've set for ourselves. I think the way we're looking at it is a really good step in the right direction. But what it tells us is, you know, we've still got really great levels of customers visiting our stores every week. We've still got product, but we're just not making enough money on the product that we are selling, and we've got too much head office costs. And so we've been doing a lot of work in that space, but we've got quite a lot more to do. Yeah.
2: Reported sales basically flat, although down 1.9%. Year on year. Does that speak to a tough and uncertain market, people saving money?
3: It's actually a slightly unusual year. If you look last year, retail is a bit of a weird industry. It had 53 weeks in the way in which we count the years. And so we had an extra week of sales in last year's comparisons. So this year it's 52 weeks. If you kind of normalise, you know, 52 versus 52, sales are basically flat. I think your point's right, though, John. It's still a tough environment out there. From what we're seeing, you know, that impact of higher fuel prices, that's really driving, you know, it's slowing customers in terms of their visits that they're having with us. But the flip side is when they are visiting, they're actually spending a bit more, so being far more purposeful in terms of how they shop with us.
2: Steph, can we go through the various divisions? I'm really interested. Noel Leeming made the largest contribution to the group's earnings recovery, right? So what's Noel Leeming doing that the Red Sheds aren't?
3: So the thing that they've really focused on this year is trying to hold those sales flat but focusing on getting better margin out of it. So making sure we've got the right product and getting those offers in front of the customers, and then trying to sell it at full prices. You know, the less we have to discount, the more we can improve those margins.
2: That's a discount space, isn't it? I mean, if you're going to go and buy a fridge, you are going to go and look at all Noel Leeming's competitors to see who's offering you the most money off at the moment.
3: Yeah, that's right. I mean, that's the nature of that industry. It is, you know, it's what we would call a kind of a high-low type industry where you have prices that are set as an industry standard, and then you have regular specials against it. The more we can drive customers or help customers see the value in that and have to not have quite such big discounts. But the way we do that is actually by trying to have the best product we can. So we've seen really good success is in some of those smaller appliances, things like the, you know, your Ninja Creamies, your slushy machines, all those kind of things. Customers just can't get enough of those. So we've seen really some strong improvements in that part of the market.
2: Would it be fair to say that the improvement from a loss last year to a profit this year, although albeit, as you said, not as big a profit as you would have liked, was as much about cost cutting as revenue?
3: Yeah, that's right. I mean, one of the things that we were clear on when we started the year, we looked out and we said it looks like it's going to be a tough year, and we didn't want to be reliant on the economic environment. So what we said is let's get after the things that we can control, and so. We focused on the costs. You know, we're a big employer across New Zealand. We employ up to 10,000 people. But when we look at it, we've got quite a lot of costs sitting at the head office, and we just didn't think we had that cost balance right across the group. So that's the area that we've been going after, getting that efficiency, and we've seen quite significant reductions in those head office costs to get ourselves in fighting fit kind of shape.
2: So much talk about the duopoly at the moment in the supermarket sector. What do you look at grocery and think you might increase your range and exposure there, or are you happy where you are?
3: We've done a heap of work in this space. We've talked to our customers. One of the things they tell us is they don't really see us as the third national supermarket. They don't come to us for their weekly shop. Instead, where they do see us is being great at that, what we'd call that top-up shop. So, you know, being able to come in and get your milk, your eggs, coffee, olive oil. And the thing that they really like from us is we can give, you know, some great specials. At the moment, we've got, you know, things like milk, 2 litres of milk for $3.99. That's some of the best pricing in the country.
2: Is that a loss leader? Is that just to get people in the door?
3: It's not a loss leader, but it is definitely about getting people in the door.
2: Yep.
3: That there's no question. When we look at it, what we can see is that when customers come in and they buy grocery, it's very rare that they only buy grocery. They buy a whole bunch of other things as well. So our job is to, you know, to use those to get customers in the door and then sell them some other great product. But we think the opportunity is to have a narrower range, but grocery is still a really important part of our business. Yeah.
2: Steph Knight, the Warehouse Group Chief Financial Officer. Thank you so much for joining us, Steph. Reported net profit after tax, $11.2 million, up from a $2.8 million net loss after tax in financial year 25. The really interesting talking point, and I know that I've mentioned it a couple of times, is that revenue of $3 billion. So it's increasing profit on a fairly significant revenue. That is the challenge for the Warehouse. 23 minutes past 8.
0: And you're with Morning Report on RNZ National. Well, do you know your credit score? And if not, should you? Our money correspondent Susan Edmonds has been looking at new data showing how credit scores vary around the country and between age groups. She joins us now. Hi there, Susan. What does the data
4: Morning.
0: Tell us?
4: Well, it shows variation in credit scores around the country. The highest scores are in the top of the South Island, so around Nelson, Marlborough, Tasman. The lowest are in Gisborne, Northland and Auckland. And that's probably at least in part tied to the age of the population there, because the data also shows the older you are in general, the higher your credit score is. It's quite notable that people over about 50 tend to have the highest scores. And Auckland has more of its population under that age compared to places like Nelson. So I think that's what's going on there.
0: Right. What exactly is a credit score? Should we all be aware of this and care about it?
4: Well, a credit score is a number that the credit bureau use as a kind of shorthand for how creditworthy you are. So it gives an indication of how likely you are to be able to meet any obligations you're signing up for. The scores do vary a bit because we've got three credit bureau in New Zealand and they all do it a little bit differently. But in every case, the higher your score, the better. And it can, if you've got a higher score, it can mean it's easier to get a loan and sometimes you might be able to get a better interest rate depending on the product you're applying for. A lower score can make it harder to get credit, even sometimes if you've got a really low score, it can make it hard to get a new power company to deal with you. Mm. And that's how sometimes people end up on the prepay power and that sort of thing. So it matters, but most New Zealanders are neither super high nor super low. So in those cases, they probably don't think about it a lot. But I do think it's helpful to check every so often and just make sure there's nothing that shouldn't be on your report that's popping up there and reducing your score, because they can make mistakes.
0: Okay, so how do you do that?
4: Well, you can check with the three credit agencies, so that's Centrix, Equifax and Illion, and you can get a free report from all of them, and then just make sure that everything on there is correct, there's nothing that has popped up in error, and that anything that you have paid off, any defaults or things like that, that they've it's noted that you've cleared them. And you can improve your credit score just by paying stuff on time, because New Zealand has a system of comprehensive credit reporting, so positive things get reported on your credit history as well as negative. So, you know, we used to hear that advice that young people should take out a small loan and then pay it off so that they would have credit history, but you don't need to do that. You just need to make sure you pay all your bills on time and that will build your credit report.
0: Thank you very much, our money correspondent Susan Edmonds there, 26 minutes past 8.
2: And you are with Morning Report. Springtime graduation ceremonies have been taking place across the country, but while the weather may be starting to improve, it's a rather lovely day outside, the climate in the job market for new grads remains bleak. RNZ has attended a number of ceremonies over the past few days, and students were, by and large, pretty pessimistic about their job prospects. High unemployment, AI, and a highly competitive job market mean many students are picking up jobs completely unrelated to their degrees, if they're lucky enough to find work at all. Matthew Tunison with this story.
5: A bagpiper from the Auckland Police Pipe Band heralds the arrival of some of our future leaders to their graduation at Auckland Town Hall. Chloe Cameron is among them, picking up a degree in environmental science and biology from the University of Auckland.
6: No one's even sending rejections, they're just leaving you empty.
7: So what are you going to do, Chloe?
6: I'm going to go work for my parents for summer and then find a job.
7: So your parents have their own business?
6: They've got a blueberry farm.
7: So environmental science, you're going to be working on a blueberry farm.
6: Right. Yeah, perfect.
5: After 4 years of hard graft, Victoria Struther is delighted to be graduating with a Bachelor of Advanced Science, Psychology. Not so thrilled with the state of the job market for new grads.
8: It's just not very promising, is it? You know, you spend all that time trying to study and then it's not much out there.
5: So far, job applications have got her nowhere.
8: Sometimes you get a nice response saying, you know, sorry, but we're not looking for you, but most of the time you just get ghosted.
7: Okay, and do you think AI is, like, screening your applications?
8: Yes, yep, yeah. It's terrifying.
7: How do you navigate the AI deal to get past the bots? Do you have to be quite innovative?
8: Lots of keywords that they'd be looking for.
7: I've heard keywords a lot today. Tell me, what are the keywords you have to put on?
8: Just, like, resourceful, adaptive, I don't know, whatever you think they might like.
5: Victoria's mum, Alison, worries what the future holds for her daughter and her generation.
9: When I see her send off about 40, 50 applications and maybe three replies, it's terrifying for her. It's not a waste of time because you've learnt so much, but will she be able to use it? Or is it more study?
7: And a lot of money.
8: So much money.
7: Can I ask? No.
8: Too much money to even think about.
5: Okay. Abby Brooking has been unsuccessfully looking for a job since April, having completed a postgraduate diploma in primary teaching.
10: I went into this field because I thoroughly enjoy education and I think there's something to be said about making a difference for the future generations and educating them. But I am struggling to find a job at the moment, considering the government is saying that they're crying out for teachers and, like, similar to me, nurses as well. I think it's because the schools and the hospitals aren't giving opportunities to people without experience, and they're taking on people with experience instead.
5: Rob Deacon, who's graduating with a Master's in Information Technology, feels very fortunate to have found work, having been given an internship.
11: Like, I think in previous years, pretty much everyone on the course got an internship, but now it's a lot more tricky. So, I think out of our entire course, it was about 20 people maybe got one.
12: Out of how many people?
11: Maybe 150.
5: According to employment website Seek, advertisements for graduate jobs made up just over 2% of the overall share of jobs on the site last month. In a statement, it says the unemployment rate in New Zealand is high by historical standards, so grads are competing with other grads as well as those with work experience.
2: Matthew Tunison, our reporter there, both Ingrid and I, who have young adult children, were listening to that and thinking, yep, that's what we're hearing.
0: Text us 2101 if you've got the same experience. Happening a lot. It is 8:30 now. Right, let's check out the weather. Fine day on the way for most, just a few showers sprinkled around the west.
2: Still to come before 9 on Morning Report, sports journalist Tony Johnson, TJ, joins us to talk about veteran broadcaster and fellow sports journalist Phil Gifford, who's died aged 79. We're getting such lovely feedback from you on Phil. A real joyful, kind of grateful celebration of him. So we'll talk with TJ about him shortly.
0: Absolutely. And how one Auckland court aims to rehabilitate rather than incarcerate people facing drug-related charges.
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14: Passengers on a Fly Dubai plane in which a co-pilot attacked the pilot and tried to send the aircraft into a dive managed to restrain the attacker using zip ties and headphone cables. One of the passengers who broke into the cockpit after the pilot was stabbed has described how he grabbed the plane's controls because he was a fan of the Canadian documentary series Air Crash Investigation, and then levelled the aircraft out. The plane, originally heading for Tel Aviv with more than 150 people on board, was later landed by two pilots travelling in the passenger section. The co-pilot was arrested when the plane landed in Saudi Arabia, and the wounded pilot is in medical care. The Southern Cancer Society says Health NZ needs to hire urologists in Invercargill as a top priority. Documents released under the Official Information Act reveal surgeries are being cancelled and patients transferred to Dunedin and Christchurch after two Southland urologists quit. The Cancer Society's Christine Price told Morning Report it's a disaster that needs to be solved as soon as possible. Documents show the government was advised to slow down on cutting thousands of public sector jobs, but did not. In May, the coalition announced it would cut almost 9,000 public sector jobs and use AI more. The documents show the original aim was to reduce the core public service by 4,000, with officials telling ministers the bigger cuts came with risks. But the coalition went ahead with the plans to make the larger cuts. British Prime Minister Andy Burnham has hinted that his government may revisit the possibility of rejoining the European Union. He says a future Labour election manifesto could contain a new Brexit referendum. The Prime Minister's pledge comes after he promised to explore closer ties with the bloc at a summit later this year. That's the news. Met Service regional forecasts. The situation, a ridge of high pressure, prevails across much of northern and central New Zealand today, while a front approaches from the west and affects the far south. On Friday, the ridge remains over the North Island. A weakening front moves onto the South Island. Today, for Northland, Auckland and Coromandel Peninsula, a few showers, afternoon sea breezes. Bay of Plenty, Rotorua, Taupo, Gisborne, Hawke's Bay and Wairarapa, including Tararua District, some morning cloud, then mainly fine, but the chance of a shower in the ranges throughout the day, westerlies. Waikato, Waitomo, Taumaru Nui, Taranaki, Whanganui, Taihape, Manawatu, Horowhenua, Kapiti Coast and Wellington. Often cloudy, one or two showers, mainly in the ranges, but long fine breaks this afternoon, northwesterlies, sometimes strong in Wellington. Nelson and Marlborough fine with westerlies, Bullagray and Westland cloud at times, isolated showers, mainly inland, southwesterlies turning northwest in the afternoon. Canterbury, high cloud at times, otherwise fine, northwesterlies. Fiordland, outbreaks of rain, heavy at times, northwesterlies. Otago and Southland, mostly cloudy, chance of a shower at the southern coast from this afternoon. Occasional rain for Stewart Island, northwesterlies strong at the southern coast. Chatham Islands, partly cloudy, northwest winds. The outlook for tomorrow in the North Island, generally fine in the east, partly cloudy with isolated showers elsewhere, mainly in the ranges. The South Island are poor, rain spreading north and heavy at times in the west, but it stays dry in Nelson and Marlborough. And Friday at Ar Mere at the Chathams. Long fine spells, northwest winds. It's 26 minutes to 9.
0: Thank you very much, Nicola. That's time for a market update with Corin. Hi there, Corin. What's going on out there?
12: Just getting my head around some news coming through on Heartland Group. They had a $620 million proposal to acquire the TSB Bank off the Toy Foundation. Now, they had a vote yesterday and they have approved that, or given it the green light. So that moves forward at this stage. There's still a couple of little outstanding issues that could hold it up. Concerning a Reserve Bank, well, it's an inquiry of sorts, just into some issues around capital ratios for TSB. That was announced last week. Deloitte is carrying that out. So that could be a fly in the ointment. But this is a green light for that merger. And that would consolidate, I guess, two of the smaller players in the New Zealand banking sector into a bigger one, which they hope can give it some scale. The Heartland Group certainly thinks that with TSB combined, they can have a bit more scale to try and shake things up in the banking sector and provide a bit more competition. So that is some interesting news that has come through this morning. Just updating you on the market situation this morning, dominated by concerns, I think, around bonds again. The US 10-year is the one that seems to have kept on climbing up to levels about 5.3% back at sort of multi-year highs. The markets themselves, well, the S&P 500 and the NASDAQ managed to eke out some gains, about a third of a percent on the S&P and the NASDAQ getting in close to 1%. The Dow Jones was off nearly half of 1%. So a bit of a mixed picture there. Oil, it is up slightly for Brent crude, the one we worry about, 103.5, nearly 1%. It seems to have stalled or risen on stalling US-Iran talks. So we'll be back at midday with more details on that Heartland Group proposal.
0: Yeah, excellent. Thank you very much, Corin. 24 to 9.
2: We're going to talk about Phil Gifford shortly, and Nathan was talking about him earlier in the morning, a lovely tribute to him. But let's talk now, Nathan, about the NRL holding its, wait, did they say, Night of Nights?
15: The Night of Nights held last night, athletes in suits, I like to call it. It was the Dally M Awards last night, where they do the voting during the season, after the games, and you get to find out who they think was the overall best player. And the men, Nathan Cleary, was voted as the best player in the NRL so far this year. But it was a good night for the Warriors. So I hope they flew over and paid the, you know, for the extra bag on the flight home, because they're going to need it for the prizes. They will have to do that. Coach of the year, his name is Andrew Webster, and he coaches the Warriors. So there's a good one. Captain of the year is James Fisher-Harris. He captains the Warriors. Actually, he did get up and he did acknowledge this. He said, it's pretty special, but at the same time, I'm a co-captain. You know, means with Mitch Barnett. So as much as it's mine, it's Mitch Barnett's as well. So for Fish, James Fisher-Harris, and then he went and they would have done the, no, don't go too far, come on back up here. Because that's what you do when you're hosting those things. He won Prop of the Year as well, James Fisher-Harris. So great for him. Aaron Clark won Lock of the Year. At Hooker, it was Wade Egan. So that's a bunch of prizes, and there was still more to come. Tane Tuopiki got Tackle of the Year. The one, if you remember those greatly, he chased down Jason Saab, and the Warriors 1 point win over Manly towards the end of the season there, around 27. Over at the they did the NRLW Awards as well. No playing awards for the Warriors women, and it was the Broncos' Tamika Upton won, I think, third Dally M for her. But the captain, Uppy Nichols, accepted what they call the Proven Summons Award for leading the hooker for Brisbane Broncos legend Ellie Brigginshaw in her final home game as well. So Uppy Nichols accepted that with Broncos player, and it was a nice night. Now, the All Whites, they're in action tonight in Japan. So they're playing in the thing called the Kedon Cup. It's back for the first time in 4 years. The other teams are ranked higher than New Zealand. So obviously Japan, big team in the world, they're ranked 17. Ecuador is 25th and Panama is 44th, whereas New Zealand sit at 86. But the All Whites are not too bad. Remember, they drew with Palestine last week and then they beat China. So tonight New Zealand play Panama in Yokohama, and that'll be 10 past 7 our time. Now, Panama are ranked obviously higher, but they were the only team apparently to leave the World Cup without scoring a goal. So at least we've got goal scoring on our side. We do have Chris Wood in the squad, but he hasn't really been used as the starter so far, because Ben Wayne has been a fantastic experiment, and he's one that he's scored in both the games they've had against Palestine and China. The other game that happens tonight is Japan versus Ecuador, and then the losers play each other on Monday, and then the winners will play each other after that as well. So it's a pretty short, sweet tournament for this extended international window of football. But if you're a football fan, you're loving it. The back in action.
2: Thank you very much indeed, Nathan Nardelli. We're going to stay with sport and the veteran sports journalist and broadcaster Phil Gifford, who has died aged 79, blessed with a laconic turn of phrase, insightful wisdom and just a love of sport. He was twice named New Zealand Sports Writer of the Year, three times won the Sports Columnist Prize. Beloved in Canterbury too as a breakfast radio host down there with Simon Barnett for years and years and years. Fellow sports journalist, honey, tell us
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We are now closing on this frequency. To continue hearing us, please retune to 15720 kHz in the 19 metre band. Once again, retune now to 15720 kHz in the 19 metre band. 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

0: RNZ Pacific News. A te mari e. Good morning. I'm Christina Parasiko. Fiji's Public Prosecution's Office has issued a defensive statement clarifying its role in managing drug exhibits. This follows revelations that nearly 40 kg of court-stored cocaine was replaced with flour. The drugs, worth about $14 million in street value, were stored at the Suva High Court but have been replaced and are now effectively missing, with police investigating. Police have identified six persons of interest. Earlier this month, Fiji police launched an investigation after seven cocaine bars went missing, but now the whole lot appears to be gone. Fiji's Office of the Director of Public Prosecutions confirmed that the missing and tampered exhibits were linked to the high-profile Joshua Rahman case. A veteran Tongan journalist says methamphetamine is now being produced in the kingdom. Kalafi Moala told RNZ Pacific the number of people using drugs in Tonga appears to be increasing. He says the impact drugs are having on the local community is a major concern.
1: Before, shipping through Tonga to New Zealand or to Australia. But now, the shipping, even concerning, is the shipment of ingredients to be brought into Tonga, particularly like with meth. And they create it in Tonga. They mix it and put it in Tonga. So Tonga becomes a producer.
0: Kalafi Moala says the community is talking with government about how a place can be set up to offer treatment for local drug addicts. A new study has revealed that life expectancy in the Pacific has improved significantly since the 1960s, but is still lagging behind other countries. Australian economist Stephen Howes says that globally, a country's income is a key predictor of how long people live, but there's no clear link between wealth and longevity across the Pacific. The research found Fiji has gone from having the region's highest life expectancy in 1960 to below average today. Dr. Howes told Pacific Waves the country's current HIV epidemic is not yet reflected in the data.
2: That data is 2023, so it wouldn't reflect HIV crisis that the country is now experiencing. You know, I don't want to be alarmist, but back in the 90s, we did see that effect. And there were countries in Africa, and quite successful countries, including Botswana in particular, that saw a significant dip in their life expectancy.
0: Experts say a case claiming New Zealand is not meeting EU trade climate commitments could seriously affect the country's reputation. The case at the European Commission's complaints body uses clauses in the EU free trade agreement. Here's our political reporter, Russell Palmer.
3: International relations professor Bronwyn Hayward says until now, the government has been able to make speeches about supporting the Paris Climate Agreement while significantly rolling back climate action and policy. She's deeply concerned at the risk to New Zealand's reputation and trade. And law professor Al Gillespie says the complaint could impact the country's green brand and possibly lead to boycotts, while the United Kingdom and members of the CPTPP trade agreement will be watching with interest. The government says New Zealand is meeting its commitments.
0: Meanwhile, Agriculture Minister Todd McClay is rejecting more regulations for farmers. At a debate in Hamilton, Greens agriculture spokesperson Steve Abel says it's consistently flagged the risk of a complaint with the government due to backtracking on climate action, but Todd McClay disagreed.
4: We are within our obligations. We take our obligations seriously. We will be net zero by 2050, but we're only asking farmers to do what they need to, not more, and I'm not going to sit here and tell them how they should run their farms. They will do it in partnership with the government of the New Zealand people.
0: Todd McClay says the government is committed to the net zero greenhouse gas emissions by 2050 target. A former meth addict has described the alcohol and other drug court in Auckland as a blessing. As part of a five-part series on meth addiction, RNZ has taken a look inside a court that aims to rehabilitate rather than incarcerate. The alcohol and other drug treatment court is where Shannon Hill went to get clean 8 years ago. Today, she's a case manager helping others get clean.
5: We're very lucky and blessed to have a system that can offer something else that isn't just this kind of cycle of offending, jail sentence, getting no tools, getting out back into the community, relapsing, offending, jail sentence, you know, and it's almost like an intervention.
0: Shannon Hill says the ripple effect of her getting clean has been incredible.

0: Mr. Leahy says there's strong support from the public and politicians in the US for regulating AI. In sport, Papua New Guinea's fledgling NRL franchise says it's confident its logo launch will go smoothly despite a hovering intellectual property dispute. The PNG Chiefs, who are set to join the NRL in 2028, plan to launch their official team colours and logo on October the 21st. Meanwhile, the NRL continues to handle a dispute over the Chiefs' trademark and name. New Zealand Rugby has written to the NRL, urging it to reconsider the PNG franchise's name as it clashes with the long-established Super Rugby Pacific Chiefs. A spokesperson for the PNG Chiefs told RNZ Pacific they're confident the launch will help distinguish their new NRL outfit. And Penrith's Nathan Cleary and Brisbane's Tamika Upton have been crowned the 2026 Dally M Medal winners at the NRL Awards evening. Cleary accepted his maiden medal from his couch after breaking his leg at the weekend. He thanked his teammates for his success.
1: I've had some of my funnest times this year playing alongside those guys, but also just going to train each and every day. I want to extend that to the coaching staff and also just the whole staff as well. They make the club an enjoyable place to come into, and I think that's what gets the best out of all of us players.
0: Meanwhile, the Warriors' Andrew Webster was named Coach of the Year and James Fisher-Harris the Captain of the Year. That's your latest news and sport from RNZ Pacific. For more on our stories, head to our website, rnz.co.nz/Pacific.
2: Eka maware mo, this is Pacific Waves from RNZ Pacific. I'm Susanna Suisuki. On the show today, what's behind Ngāwero's decision to leave the International Criminal Court? The link between drought and sorcery accusation-related violence in Papua New Guinea? And how Pacific newsrooms are covering the rise in illicit drugs? Ngāwero has announced it will be withdrawing from the International Criminal Court. At the United Nations General Assembly last week, Ngāwero's president, David Adeyang, announced his country's intention to revoke its membership in the ICC. Johnny Blades joins me to talk about this. Kia ora, Johnny. Do we know why Ngāwero is doing this?
3: Kia ora, Sana. Well, the president, David Adeyang, called it an irrelevant institution during his speech at the UN General Assembly. So to quote him, he said, "A multilateral agency with which we see of increasing irrelevance today, namely the International Criminal Court, is one which calls for an order to end its participation and to revoke its membership." And then he said before he was departing New York, the country's government would be depositing instruments of withdrawal from the Rome Statute repository, and the Rome Statute is the convention, so to speak, that members of the ICC sign up to.
2: What does being a member of the ICC involve?
3: Well, basically, the ICC prosecutes individuals, you know, people, not countries, but people for the most serious international crimes, often related to wars and conflicts, genocide, crimes against humanity, you know, war crimes. So a member country must cooperate with ICC investigations and prosecutions, including arresting and surrendering suspects if the court issues warrants. It also gives that member country the ability to refer, you know, alleged grievances and crimes to the ICC for investigation. And it's participation in an international system basically intended to deter and punish the most serious international crimes. I mean, a couple of examples in the last couple of decades, you had Omar al-Bashir, the former president of Sudan. The ICC issued warrants for his arrest back in around 2009 for alleged crimes committed in Darfur, including genocide. You know, the case remains one of the court's most significant cases. There was also Thomas Diallo of the Democratic Republic of Congo, Congolese militia leader, who was found guilty of war crimes by using recruiting child soldiers, and he was sentenced to about 14 years imprisonment. So members can also potentially expose a country's own leader or leaders to prosecution. But yeah, the ICC

0: prostitutes, individuals, often leaders, when they're found responsible for, you know, things like war crimes.
1: What does withdrawing from the ICC mean?
0: Well, withdrawing can reduce the ICC's jurisdiction over that country in some circumstances, but it's not a blanket shield for the leaders of that country. You know, future crimes may still be held to account, but it might be harder for the ICC to reach, you know, to prosecute. But once withdrawal takes effect, crimes committed solely on the territory of that non-member state and by its nationals would generally, I guess, fall outside the ICC's ordinary jurisdiction. So one way or another, that's where Ngāwero wants to head. Not that its leaders plan on doing any war crimes soon. They're generally a peaceful country, but looking like they're going where some of their bigger allies want them to go.
1: Has there been any response to Ngāwero choosing to withdraw?
0: Well, basically, the United States has congratulated Ngāwero on this move, you know, noting as well that US President Trump had to use his speech at the UN General Assembly to attack the ICC, and his administration has been reported to be considering issuing sanctions against the Hague-based ICC as an institution. The US is not a member of the ICC, so it sort of claims that the ICC has no jurisdiction over it. So the US Assistant Secretary of State, Michael George de Sombra, met with the Deputy Foreign Minister of Ngāwero, Russ Kuhn, to offer congratulations, saying, you know, your country joins a growing number of nations standing up for their sovereignty against the ICC's illegitimate overreach. You know, tensions between the Trump administration and the ICC have recently increased after the court issued arrest warrants in late 2024 for Israel's Prime Minister Benjamin Netanyahu and others in his cabinet over alleged war crimes related to the Gaza war. But interestingly, Ngāwero's government has recently developed closer ties with Israel. It's become one of the few countries who have diplomatic ties with Israel, who have then opened an embassy in Jerusalem rather than Tel Aviv. That's really controversial because both Palestinians and Israelis sort of claim Jerusalem as their capital. So it's a sensitive matter. Ngāwero very much in Israel's court. And maybe that's the context to this move to withdraw from the ICC.
1: Almost all recorded sorcery accusation-related violence cases in Papua New Guinea had an immediate trigger, with death and sickness among the most common. However, researchers say drought-like conditions and crop or animal losses can also lead to accusations. I spoke to researcher Ali Maloney about how El Nino conditions could increase the risk of sorcery accusations.
2: We found that in recent times there has been further accusations around sorcery, related to drought-like conditions or worsening of crop failures, worsening lower amounts of produce or yield. And these have been targeted particularly at women, and it's been throughout several provinces, not just the Highlands.
1: Yeah, why can things like crop failure lead to someone, usually women, being accused of sorcery?
2: I think looking at the information that we receive and certainly the information from healthcare workers within these areas, it's that people are trying to find something or someone to blame. They're looking for either compensation or a blame system so that there can be a way to attribute what has happened rather than accepting, for example, that it could be related purely to climate and the El Nino and water shortage that's happening at the moment.
1: How does a community decide who is to blame?
2: Quite often it can be circumstantial. So in some cases it's been because somebody has been seen with that person who become unwell or has been seen around, for example, that community garden, and then a yield has failed to produce what it normally would. So it might just be that someone has seen it and that's enough for the accusation to start. Sometimes it can be because the person making the accusation is actually trying to get ahead and is garnering the accusation as a way to get that person out of the way for more power or opportunity for themselves. And sometimes it's purely coincidental that the person is blamed because it might have been their role, for example, to be looking after the sweet potato, for example, or the pigs, or whatever has become unwell or not yielding.
1: Is there an example or an event that you can share where drought-related losses led to sorcery accusation-related violence?
2: Yes, certainly quite recently in several provinces there's been reports of women particularly being accused of sorcery related to decreased yield or the fact that crops have failed because there hasn't been enough water, or that pigs or other animals have become unwell or died. And it's related also to the fact that there is water scarcity. There are specific climate changes that are occurring at the moment. For example, in Enga province, they had at least a 6-inch frost this year, which is very unusual. And of course, that had ongoing impact on crops. A lot of these communities, they rely very heavily on all of their yields. That's how they feed, and that's how they are able to sustain a living amongst themselves and their community, looking at trade, etc. as well. So when there is a decrease or a downturn or animals are dying, it affects and impacts the whole community. So looking at that accusation is a way for people to seek compensation or to attribute blame.
1: How concerned are you about the risk of more cases as PNG faces a potentially severe El Nino?
2: I am actually quite concerned, and that concern stems from speaking with a lot of the on-the-ground healthcare workers who are noticing that there is tension that doesn't previously sort of marry up with communities as they would normally sort of be sitting at this time of year. I'm well aware that there is also aspects such as the elections coming up that may also be contributing to some of these tensions, but the impact of water scarcity has become an issue in the last few months already, with some people reporting that their walk to get water, which is primarily a female and young women's role, that may have taken previously 2 hours is now taking 3 to 4 hours. And that access in some areas by boat is now no longer possible because of silt build-up and water levels dropping. So I do feel that the potential for more accusations are certainly going to increase, and the harm that's associated with those is also going to be quite high because tension is incredibly high. People are frightened. They don't know how or where they can access food or water. And obviously those things just increase the level of accusation and suspicion.
1: So what can community leaders do to prevent that violence within these provinces?
2: I think community leaders need to be very open and transparent about the fact that, for example, water scarcity is happening and it's a phenomenon associated with El Nino, and looking at where water sources are and how to protect those water sources and make sure that they're accessible to all of the community. It also comes back to looking at how and why we sustain a garden and what can happen if weather changes, if we don't water a plant enough. It's a very simple explanation that's given to the whole community rather than just aspects or certain people within the community. Otherwise, information becomes twisted, people start to become suspicious, and again, because it is quite a frightening time, people are looking for excuses and looking for reasons because they don't know what to believe. And that in itself is frightening because there needs to be one consistent voice. So the community leaders need to really be aware that their role is in protecting their community is to give the correct advice and to look at appropriate sources to do that.
1: And how can the PNG government be supportive of what community leaders could potentially do in preventing violence?
2: I think the PNG government could address these aspects by consistent messaging through the Department of Health, for example, so that it's a trusted resource, and providing information that's up to date about water availability and what options are available for people if they are experiencing drought, for example. There is such a fragmentation in communication and a heavy reliance on social media within PNG, and we know that social media is not, or it doesn't contain the most accurate information. So it's really about trying to get the accurate and up-to-date information to people.
1: The Pacific region has become a transit route for illicit drugs destined for countries such as Australia and New Zealand. At the recent Pacific Islands News Association Media Summit in Fiji, journalists discuss the stories they're recovering in their part of the region. Moira Tule Patela was in Fiji and filed this report.
3: Across the Pacific, stories about the drug trade have become increasingly common in local media. Most recently in Fiji, nearly 40 kilograms of cocaine seized in a drug bust was taken from the Suva Court facility where it was stored and replaced with flour. The drugs, worth about $14 million in street value, are now effectively missing, with police investigating. Six persons of interest have been identified following investigations in Fiji. Drug smugglers are constantly devising new ways to evade detection and move illicit drugs across borders. In Palau, three Filipino citizens were caught this month at the Palau International Airport with over 337 grams of meth concealed inside their bodies. The editor of Island Times, Leilani Rick Lai, says illegal drugs are now entering the countries in ways not seen before there.
4: People actually bringing it inside of themselves, like mules, like actually putting the drugs inside of their bodies to bring. That was not something that was seen before. And we're seeing more of that. And this usually involves foreign nationals.
3: Leilani Rick Lai says there's been an increase in methamphetamine coming into Palau from the US, the Philippines and also China. But she adds that transnational crime training for local law enforcement agencies is beginning to pay off, which is how the three Filipino citizens were detected. However, the harm caused by illicit drugs in small island communities is devastating. The editor of Times of Tonga says the number of people using drugs in the kingdom appears to be increasing. Galafi Moala says the kingdom was seen as a place where drugs were transported through to go either to Australia and New Zealand. But he says now there's a lot more local consumption of illegal drugs and no help for those addicted.
5: And so you're meeting people who are, particularly young people who are drug addicts, and there is no way of somebody, either through counselling or through treatment of drug addicts, there's nothing set up. Other than the Salvation Army, they've got a small office, but so that is a big concern for us.
3: Galafi Moala says people are talking to government about how a centre might be set up to offer treatment for local drug addicts. It's not just the consumption of illegal drugs in Tonga that's become an issue. Galafi Moala says methamphetamine is now being produced in the kingdom too.
5: Before, shipping through Tonga to New Zealand or to Australia, but now the shipping, even concerning, is the shipment of ingredients to be brought into Tonga, particularly like with meth. And they create it in Tonga. They mix it and put it in Tonga. So Tonga becomes a producer.
3: An anti-corruption consultant at the United Nations says transnational organised crime is now growing in the Pacific region. John Hyde, who is with the UN's Office of Drugs and Crime, has been running anti-corruption workshops throughout the Pacific since 2013. He says transnational organised crime has been a game changer in the region.
6: You know, before it was a strength that we were island nations in the Pacific, but now anybody with a boat, we've seen those crazy tinny submarines landing in Solomon Islands with drugs that have come from Colombia and across the Pacific. So I think the growth of transnational organised crime has been a really big change.
3: John Hyde has warned that private sector crime in the Pacific has increased significantly in just a few short years.
1: That's Pacific Waves for today. 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
7: Hi, I'm Amanda Gillies, and today on The Detail.
8: The rugby union, 27 to 31, they're going to lose $66 million.
9: Some of the financial predictions for New Zealand rugby are dire unless changes are made.
10: Unfortunately for rugby in this country, the All Blacks prop up the rest of the game. The rest of the game is spending all that money and not making any money back. That's the problem.
7: New Zealand rugby is hemorrhaging money and now faces a financial reckoning. A leaked document laying bare the brutal numbers.
9: I think this is a report that has almost deliberately been constructed to light a fire under the provincial unions who have resisted and resisted and resisted change.
7: Well, change could be just around the corner. Finally, rugby leaders and stakeholders are now considering three options after gathering for a day-long summit in Wellington last week.
8: One, expand Super Rugby with two new teams. Two, continue Super and NPC but merge Super into the unions. And three, replace both with a new 8 to 10 team comp.
7: As these options are dissected and digested, the money-making All Blacks keep on training for their next big game. That's against the Wallabies in Auckland next Saturday. And if you thought this game would be a pushover for us, newsflash, the Wallabies just beat our arch-rivals the South Africans, who of course thrashed us 3-1 on tour this month. Oh, and the Aussies played with just 11 players in the final minutes.
11: It's a test match like no other. 42-38 and Australia the number one side in the world.
12: It feels like that Blitters Like Cup is really alive, and the Wallabies will take plenty of confidence out of knocking over the Springboks to this first game at Eden Park in a couple of weeks.
7: So, to make sense of what is happening in the rugby world, today I sit down with Newstalk ZB's rugby editor and commentator, Elliot Smith. We will get to the upcoming Blitters Like Cup in a moment, but first, how on earth did New Zealand rugby get into a position where it's projecting a $66 million loss over the next 5 years?
12: I think it's multifaceted with New Zealand rugby is that they wear so many hats and try so many things to generate revenue. And you look at the All Blacks and how much they bring into the game, but there's also so many different facets, the grassroots of the game that they look after, the NPC, the Super Rugby, the women's side of the game with Super Rugby Aupiki, the Black Ferns, the Sevens program, and everything adds up over a period of time. And if you go back 30-odd years to when rugby went professional, some of those things existed then, but some of them didn't, and some of them have been added on over time, and nothing's really been taken away over that 30 years. It's costs that have grown over time. The women's game has exponentially grown over the last decade, so those costs increase. The players expect more money out of the game than they did when they first became professional, with Japan and overseas clubs, you know, knocking at the door and trying to get them. So those costs have increased, and the cost of doing business has also increased around the world. So you add everything in, and while New Zealand rugby doesn't have a revenue problem, in fact, their revenue has grown to record levels over the last couple of years. They posted $300 million they generated last year. The costs have increased over time. So they need to find ways to push down that cost model and generate some savings across the game. $66 million over the next 5 years is what they're targeting. But this is a problem that has just generated over the last 30 years, is that nothing's really been taken away and more things have come into the pot asking for some of that cash.
7: So put simply, it's not a revenue issue, they're simply spending too much.
12: I think that's right, absolutely. And you look at the cost sheet that New Zealand Rugby's putting in now, $300 million worth of revenue last year. They played more tests abroad. They just played in Baltimore a couple of weeks ago, which was the most lucrative test match New Zealand Rugby has put on.
13: Over 68,000 fans nearly filled M&T Bank Stadium in Baltimore tonight, bringing the largest crowd for rugby in US history.
12: But those costs have increased. We saw the Black Ferns play on the weekend against England. You know, they expect and deservedly expect a high-performance environment. So those are costs that New Zealand Rugby has to bear. And they're not there to generate a profit. They're there to make sure that New Zealand Rugby as a whole, not the organisation, is in strong shape. So they've got to balance that with making sure that everything washes its face. So it's a tricky balance for New Zealand Rugby. They're not out there to make multi-million dollars worth of profit, but they also need to make sure that they have their costs under control. control like any business.
7: It's hard to believe it's our national game. I know the target is to cut $20 million a year. They're now looking at these three options. The infamous summit that was held in Wellington. I want you to talk me through these, Elliot, and I want to start with the first one, which is expand Super Rugby. Option one. What does this involve?
12: Well, this would involve probably a couple of New Zealand teams coming into the mix. And Super Rugby's lost teams over the last few years. It's gone to a Pacific model after South Africa left. But we've seen the Melbourne Rebels depart. We've seen now Moana Pacifica depart, at least for a year, maybe longer. That's still up in the air. But it's a 10-team model, and that isn't seen as sustainable by really anyone involved, because there's just not enough teams, not enough ways to create tension across the competition. So it's not a model that anyone really likes. So one model potentially, as you mentioned, the option one would be looking at bringing in a couple of extra teams in, and the most likely source of that is potentially a couple of New Zealand teams. So maybe, for example, say a Tasman who have been very good at NPC level might be able to create their own NPC team, or maybe it's a Central North Island team of Bay of Plenty or Manawatu combined potentially, and then you spread the New Zealand talent a little bit thinner, and what they would also do from a competition perspective would bring up the quality of the Australian teams as well. You dilute New Zealand to bring up Australia. Australia haven't really been at the top table in terms of competing in a final for a number of years now, so that would perhaps just across the board manage to bring down the top teams, bring up Australia, and maybe have a better competition. The question then is, you're adding two teams, New Zealand Rugby's trying to cut down on costs. Who pays for it? Where does that come from? Who sets up the team? So that's one option that they've put forward for New Zealand Rugby. It's a possibility, because I think there is a chance that they might want to, you know, spread New Zealand around and get more games across the board, and that's maybe one issue they do have each weekend, is that there's probably not enough game content across the weekend. But again, it goes back to that question of who's going to fund this when they're trying to cut costs.
7: Before I get into option two, you mentioned at the beginning there that South Africa left. Do you think the competition had died a little bit when South Africa left? Because I used to love it, and now it sort of dimmed my view a little bit of the game.
12: It did. I think it's viewed a little bit with rose-tinted glasses as well, though, because a lot of the South African, top-quality South African players have been allowed to go and play abroad and were playing in Japan. So the quality of these South African teams had dropped in the couple of years before they exited around the COVID time. But there was that romantic nature of, you know, South African teams coming to tour New Zealand, and New Zealand going, and the Hurricanes going for a couple of weeks, and playing the Bulls at Loftus-Versfeld and the Lions at Ellis Park and all those great stadiums. And then that would also flow on to the All Blacks as well, because those players were getting experience at Super Rugby level. And then by the time it came to the internationals, if they were selected, they knew what to expect from South Africa's style of play. So the issue that New Zealand Rugby and Australian Rugby had is that from a commercial perspective, those teams would sort of go away for a couple of weeks, play at 3 a.m. in the morning, and people weren't getting up to watch them. And it's hard when your team's out of market to drive the interest out of that. Now all the games are in a pretty good time zone for New Zealand, so that's one positive, but you do lose what South Africa brought. And I think, and it depends who you ask as to who booted out who from the competition, but there's a feeling on both sides that you do miss South Africa and they do miss New Zealand from that rivalry franchise concept that we had.
7: Now, option two, continue Super and NPC, but merge Super into the unions. Elliot, what does this look like?
12: Yeah, this is a hard one to put in your mind and go, okay, what does this mean? How do you save costs? But this is the five New Zealand franchises and where they're based. So the Blues, while they take in Auckland, they also take in North Harbour and Northland into their region. But this would be about the Blues running the Auckland NPC franchise. You'd cut down on a lot of back office costs. There'd be a lot of duplication. You wouldn't have Auckland and the Blues, for example, trying to get the same commercial dollar in the same market. You'd be able to go out there and go for the Blues, you can also get Auckland for the NPC season. You'd be able to make sure they're using the same high-performance facilities. You're not hiring out, say, two training grounds or whatever it might be. So a lot of those costs that are duplicated across the season might be cut down. And New Zealand Rugby does fund a lot of those costs for Super Rugby side. So if you reduce some of those back office costs and make it a more streamlined process, you probably cut out a little bit of money there. What hasn't been explained is how that works in real terms, because, as I said, not only do the Blues represent Auckland, they represent some of those other teams as well in the NPC and other provinces. And do they have a role with them, or is it strictly Auckland? So that hasn't been explained necessarily. Do the Blues put a team into the NPC? Does Auckland go out? Some of those things haven't been quite clarified as to what it would look like in real terms. But I think there's an argument to suggest, yeah, if we can go to market without trying to have too many salespeople trying to get the commercial dollar across two different rugby concepts around the season, I think there is some money that can be saved, or at least simplified there.
7: Kind of makes sense. We'll look at the third option then. Replace Super Rugby and the NPC with another competition. Tell me about it.
12: Well, there's a certain romanticism to this idea of going right back, and while it would replace the NPC, essentially it is a full NPC. It's New Zealand only, 8 to 10 teams, so you'd probably retain the broad Blues, Chiefs, Hurricanes, Crusaders, Highlanders, but you'd add in a few others and you might shift some catchment areas around and get up to 10 teams. Now, there are currently 14 in the NPC, so there would have to be some mergers across the board, or maybe some teams slip back down to the Heartland Championship, the old second and third division. This would create rivalries. It would create that tribalism that New Zealand rugby is probably lacking at the moment. There's a lot of markets that I know around the country. We've seen the Ranfurly Shield in Northland over the last few weeks and how important that's been to them, but at a Super Rugby level, they're often forgotten about. They might get one game from the Blues every couple of years, but it's not really something that they connect with, whereas they can see their local heroes lifting the Ranfurly Shield and bringing it to schools, and that's what they connect with. I think that's an issue that New Zealand Rugby has at the moment, is the five New Zealand Super Rugby franchises have their identities, but there's a lot of the country that don't feel represented by them. So what this option three would do is spread out those franchises a little bit further. You might have a Northland team that also encapsulates, say, North Harbour, so north of Auckland. You'd have a Southern team, the Highlanders. You'd have the Tasman Marco. So the country's better represented. But again, who pays for it? And this would be a more costly model than a Super Rugby example, because you've got the Australians that also provide some of that revenue, sponsorship that you can attract over New Zealand and Australia, some of those bigger companies that you might not get in New Zealand. So there's a certain romanticism to it, but we've just talked about New Zealand losing South Africa and what that meant. Now, Australia have been not so great in Super Rugby for the last 15 or so years, but if you go very, very insular, I'm not sure whether that's a high-performance model that would work for New Zealand rugby. So those are the three options that they're looking at. There's a lot of drums beating to go, let's just go full New Zealand comp, play ourselves, and bring back that tribalism. But again, it goes back to that cost model and whether that's sustainable for New Zealand rugby.
7: Okay, Elliot Smith, I want to know from you, out of the three, what one's your pick?
12: Look, I'd love the third option.
7: I could see your eyes light up on that.
12: I think from a rugby perspective, and I get the talk about not playing, you know, overseas teams in Australia as much, but I think option three would be my preferred rugby model. But in terms of sort of a idealistic and perhaps the best model for both commercially and rugby, I think it is adding a couple of more New Zealand teams into Super Rugby. That's sort of a halfway house. You do bring in a little bit more tribalism over the course of the season, so you add in a Tasman or a Central North Island team. That creates more games across the weekend from New Zealand perspective. It probably dilutes the strength of the New Zealand teams, and I'm sure Super Rugby bosses won't like hearing that, but the New Zealand five Super Rugby New Zealand teams are very powerful and Australia can't compete with them. So by diluting the player talent and the amount that they're able to spend, it would bring up Australia and I think create a better competition as a whole. So that's probably the solution that I would look towards. Again, it goes back to this idea of who's going to pay for it. And New Zealand rugby trying to cut costs, you'd be adding two teams in while probably retaining the NPC in some form as well. So on the surface of it, you're adding costs there as well.
7: How on earth, Elliot, do we get the game to mirror that of NRL, which is so exciting? Mm. You go to those games, they go off.
9: Is there a team, and I include the All Blacks in this, is there a team that New Zealand gets up for in a way that we do for the Warriors? The support for the Warriors is in a league of its own, isn't it?
7: I'm getting up early in the morning, staying up late at night to watch them. What have we got to do to match that?
12: Yeah, well, I think it goes back to that tribalism. That's New Zealand rugby's what they're searching for and haven't been able to quite replicate. Is you go to a Warriors game, you feel like you're part of an experience and the game day experience is so great. And even if they lose, you feel like you've had a good day out at the rugby league, and there is a real camaraderie to going out to the Warriors, and there's a sense it's New Zealand against Australia in some ways as well. One New Zealand team, it's hard to replicate that with five New Zealand teams. I think it's just playing each other more often. If you can build that into the rugby schedule and have Canterbury team playing Auckland more often or teams around the country playing each other more often, then I think you bring back that tribalism and going, hey, our region's playing your region. You get that banter going. You get that real ferocity going. And that's what sport's built on. It's probably been lost by New Zealand rugby, I think, at some point, that these franchises have served New Zealand rugby really well. And for a lot of rugby fans and young rugby fans, fans, it's all they know in New Zealand. But, you know, you look at overseas models and the NRL, it's about that tribalism and feeling part of something and you know, beating your neighbour or your team from across the ditch and having one up over them. And I think that's probably been lost somewhere along the way.
7: Do you know where rugby has lost me a little bit of late? It's been kind of messy.
14: After 6 years at the helm, the New Zealand Rugby CEO Mark Robinson has resigned. Some headline-grabbing stories have marked his tenure, switching from Ian Foster to Scott Robertson as the All Blacks coach, the Silver Lake deal, COVID.
15: It's one of the biggest shocks in the long and proud history of the All Blacks. Scott Robertson is no longer the head coach, agreeing to step down after just two seasons.
7: CEOs have changed, chairmen have changed, coaches have changed. It's all been messy. How problematic has that been for the game? And have we now hit a good period perhaps going forward?
12: I think so. I think this is the best period for New Zealand rugby. They've got David Kirk there as chairman. We've seen him make some big calls already. You know, it wasn't his call necessarily to axe Scott Robertson as All Blacks coach earlier in the year, but he fronted that decision. He's been a very, very strong leader and he's been part of the summit as well. And you get the sense that, you know, a lot of the decision making will go obviously through the chair as it should, but he is going to lead a lot of that decision making. And Steve Lancaster wasn't the first pick as NZR CEO. They went abroad. They tried to find someone abroad. They were looking for a unicorn that didn't really exist, someone that had the rugby knowledge and the commercial knowledge, perhaps around Europe. They didn't find that person. They found someone that was still in their office in Parnell and doing a very good job. And it feels like he's the straight shooter that New Zealand rugby's probably needed as well. So some new leadership in there. And I get the sense that they're talking the right game as well. They're going, we can't sustain this model. Whereas previously, there have been a number of reviews in New Zealand rugby going, okay, what do we do about this, X, Y, Z? Then nothing changes. I think it's reached a tipping point now that this leadership knows something has to change, and there's a sense around the wider game that something has to change. Everyone's got their own vested interest. The provincial unions want one thing, Super Rugby sides want another, you know, broadcasters or NZR want a different thing entirely. But I think with the leadership at the helm, it feels like New Zealand rugby's in a better spot than maybe it was, you know, 18 months ago with that leadership wrangle, the board, everything like that. It feels like they've come out on the other side of that. The proof will be whether they can find a model that everyone agrees on, and that will be a tricky one in itself. But it feels like they've got the leadership in the right place now.
7: And we're waiting, I think, is it till December for any sign of that?
12: Yes, that's right. So New Zealand rugby will have collated all that feedback from last week around the summit. They'll go and talk about that internally, make some potential decisions by late October. And then it will come to the NZR board in December to vote on what the shape of the domestic game looks like in New Zealand.
7: Now, before that, we've got the actual money-making team being the All Blacks. They're going to be taking on the Wallabies. How are we looking, especially after the bruising encounter we had with South Africa?
16: Rugby's greatest rivalry goes the way of the world champions.
12: I think there's a lot of positives to take out of that tour of South Africa. You look at 3-1 against the All Blacks and go, yep, it wasn't where they wanted to be necessarily, but I think they're still in a better spot than they were at the end of last year under Scott Robertson. Their attack has grown under Dave Rennie. They got and won it to Ellis Park and didn't play really that well. And the thought was, okay, if they play well over the next three tests, then they should be able to claim one of them. They weren't able to do so. South Africa, and with their top team on the park, a very, very good side and clearly the number one in the world. I think the All Blacks have taken a step forward than where they were last year. There are still some questions around defence and their set piece that they need to work on as they face Australia. Now, Australia have beaten South Africa 42-38.
7: With 11 players.
12: 11 players on the field, and quite incredibly. And South Africa, look, they rested a fair few players for that game, but perhaps their depth isn't as strong as we first thought. And maybe Australia, under their new coach, Les Kiss, has made some improvements as well. So for the All Blacks, on the back of three straight losses to South Africa, now facing the Wallabies in a couple of weeks' time over a home and away series for the Bledisloe Cup. It feels like, you know, with a new coach on both sides, Dave Rennie, former Wallabies coach himself, it feels like that Bledisloe Cup is really alive, and the Wallabies will take plenty of confidence out of knocking over the Springboks in Perth to this first game at Eden Park in a couple
7: of
12: weeks.
7: I'm actually relieved it's in Eden Park, because I think if we were playing them in Australia, it would be a different game. Adi Savia, where is he at the moment with injury?
12: I wouldn't expect to see him back this year. Yeah, that shoulder looked pretty bruised and battered. He's had surgery now, so he'll be back at some point next year. Now, at this point in time, we still don't know where he's playing his Super Rugby. It sounds like it'll be the Blues.
7: Sounds like the Blues,
12: yes,
7: yeah.
12: But we still don't know that. But it is a blow for the All Blacks losing Adi Savia for the rest of the year. And we've seen the impact he's had coming back as captain, the leadership, the kind of player that he is. They're going to have to find a player to replace him, not only you know, a player wearing that jersey, but also leadership-wise over the remaining six test matches of the year with an eye to the World Cup next year as well.
17: Who's your pick? Because I know Scott Barrett is kind of lurking around. Do you think he'd come back into that position or they'd look elsewhere?
12: I think they'd look elsewhere for a captain. I think Cody Taylor or Geordie Barrett would be most likely. Cody Taylor was the captain for the Baltimore test that the All Blacks obviously lost. He's probably a first-choice pick still at hooker. Geordie Barrett as well in midfield is a first-choice pick. I think with Scott Barrett, they'll let him just get his time back under his belt and play some domestic rugby and then come back into the All Blacks. But I don't think they'll burden him with the captaincy.
17: You've mentioned two Barretts. There's a famous third one with Bowden. Is he still going to be? Has he got a place in that team, do you think?
12: It's going to be a fascinating question for the All Blacks to ponder over not only the next couple of weeks as they build into the Bledisloe Cup for Dave Rennie, but also with an eye to the World Cup. Do they see them as part of their plans? Now, he hasn't been used that much this year under Dave Rennie. We saw him play the final test in Baltimore. So we haven't seen a lot of what Bowden Barrett can do. He didn't have a great Super Rugby season, but I think this needs time under the belt. We know what a quality player he can be. Mm. Maybe his best role these days is a bench impact player. You talk to Dave Rennie and he is effusive in his praise about what Bowden Barrett does for this team off the park. But at some point he's going to have to show that on the park and you know, prove his worth inside the 34.
17: And the number 10 jersey, it's always a big one. Elliot, who's your pick? Because Ruben's there, we've got Richie back.
12: I think you've got to back Ruben Love. Look, he probably didn't have the best South African tour, but you've got to hope that he banked a lot of that knowledge around, okay, how do we, when the full pack's not going forward, how do I stamp my mark on the game? And those are the sort of things that a young 10 has to learn. This would have been the biggest test matches of his career. So I think Ruben Love has earned that opportunity to still be the All Blacks starting 10. Richie Mwonga is nipping at his heels. Probably didn't take his opportunity in that Baltimore test. If he played a little bit better, then maybe it's, you know, Richie Mwonga will start the Bledisloe. But at this point in time, I haven't seen enough from Richie Mwonga on his return to oust Ruben Love from that 10 jersey for the next couple of tests at least.
17: When you mention Baltimore, it just reminds me of hearing the story. It came out of the Australian, I think, about when the Lions are coming here next, there is rumour that one of those games might be played at the MCG.
18: It's a capacity thing because Eden Park's only got 50,000 capacity, whereas the MCG has got 100,000 capacity. So ka-ching, ka-ching, you want to make as much money as you possibly can, right?
17: Why would that happen? Is that a money-making thing? And how's that going down?
12: Well, Steve Lancaster has said it's not on the table at all. But New Zealand rugby, as we've talked about, looking for ways to generate revenue. And the British and Irish Lions are the biggest money spinner when they come to New Zealand that they have. It you know, swells the income every 12 years when they come, and they're due to come in 2029. If they can make more money out of that, then they can lift and put some money in the cash reserves and lift their profit for the year. And that's what they're looking at because all that money goes back into the game.
8: It is indisputably a sad state of affairs that our national game can't make money. And if rugby can't turn a dollar, what can?
17: Sitting here September 2026, are you confident in the future of New Zealand rugby? Are you thinking we're now heading in the right direction? We've got this.
12: I think some things definitely need to change around New Zealand rugby. You know, rugby league is nipping at its heels in terms of NRL. Maybe not playing numbers necessarily, but in terms of eyeballs, viewer interest and you know, sky ratings, rugby league is certainly nipping at its heels. Super rugby-wise, All Blacks test is still number one for Sky. But you know, the threat of the NRL is coming, both at a player level, you know, high school, scouts are, you know, watching these players and picking them off right around the country. So New Zealand rugby needs to be cognizant of that. They need a high-performance product that fans want to watch, and they need to make sure that the All Blacks are accessible as well and are playing the right matches and the right times and the right stadiums around New Zealand, but also the world, and finding that balance to generate revenue, but also making sure that it's the premium product that New Zealanders want to watch. So there are a lot of questions for New Zealand rugby to figure out. It's not easy. Look, I think with the leadership they've got, they're on the right track, but there's certainly some big decisions that they're going to have to make over the next 12 months.
17: That's it for today. The Detail is a newsroom production supported by RNZ and New Zealand On Air. Thank you to Elliot Smith. This episode was produced by Anna Thomas and engineered by Mark Chesterman. I'm Amanda Gillies. Matua.
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We are now closing on this frequency. To continue hearing us, please retune to 17675 kHz in the 16-meter band. Once again, retune now to 17675 kHz in the 16-meter band. 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

0: 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Kia ora, good morning. I'm Christina Parasiko. Fiji's police chief has confirmed there was no police security at the Suva High Court when cocaine bars went missing. The drugs, worth about $14 million in street value, were stored at the High Court but have been replaced by flour and are now effectively missing, with police investigating. During a press conference, Commissioner Rosiati Tundravu was asked whether police officers were guarding the exhibit room where the drugs were being held. He had this to say.
1: Well, I can confirm that once it deposited at the Suva High Court, it's be true. They have their special own arrangement, security arrangement, with the CCTV, the biometrics that was there, how they enter that exhibit room.
0: Commissioner Tundravu has confirmed that Totogo Police Station personnel have taken over the security at the building where the drugs were seized from. He has also confirmed that six persons of interest have been identified. The editor of a newspaper in Tonga says the number of people using drugs in the kingdom appears to be increasing. Times of Tonga's Kalafi Moala says the kingdom was previously seen just as a place where drugs were transported through to go to Australia and New Zealand. But he says now there's a lot more local consumption of illegal drugs and no help for those addicted.
2: And so you're meeting people who are, particularly young people who are drug addicts, and there is no way of somebody, either through counselling or through treatment of drug addicts, there's nothing set up. Other than the Salvation Army, they've got a small office, but so that is a big concern for us.
0: Kalafi Moala says people are talking to government about how a place can be set up to offer treatment for local drug addicts. Solomon Islands has pledged to the UN to deliver free universal education by 2027. Earlier this week, the Solomon Islands delegation supported 140 out of 181 recommendations of the country's most recent periodic review at the UN Human Rights Council. Delegation lead Martin Kwaifono told the UN the Solomon's government is actively pursuing a policy that will provide universal free education for all by next year,
3: so that no child is turned away from school because the family cannot afford the fees. This is to relieve the huge burdens that families continuously cannot bear, especially in rural areas.
0: Mr. Kwaifono says they are also committed to confronting transnational crime and establishing a national human rights institution. Apologies are long overdue for the Pacific's nuclear legacy. That's what the president of the Marshall Islands told leaders at the UN General Assembly. Hilda Heine called for an apology and acknowledgement of the harm caused by 67 nuclear weapons tested in the Marshall Islands between 1946 and 1958. She says the islands were a UN strategic trust territory at that time, and their trust and well-being was jeopardised by these tests. While Ms. Heine didn't directly blame the UN, she says the United Nations ultimately allowed testing to continue, and the lack of acknowledgement is a moral failing.
4: The role of the United Nations cannot pass without comment. This apology is an opportunity to reflect upon the past, to bring healing and closure to the Marshallese people. We carry no larger agenda other than to ensure that the United Nations will do better.
0: The US has previously settled a compensation deal with the Marshall Islands. Experts say a case claiming New Zealand is not meeting EU trade climate commitments could seriously affect the country's reputation. The case at the European Commission's complaints body uses clauses in the EU Free Trade Agreement. Here's our political reporter, Russell Palmer.
5: International relations professor Bronwyn Hayward says until now, the government has been able to make speeches about supporting the Paris Climate Agreement while significantly rolling back climate action and policy. She's deeply concerned at the risk to New Zealand's reputation and trade. And law professor Al Gillespie says the complaint could impact the country's green brand and possibly lead to boycotts, while the United Kingdom and members of the CPTPP trade agreement will be watching with interest. The government says New Zealand is meeting its commitments.
0: Greenpeace and the Environmental Law Initiative are among co-sponsors of the formal complaint lodged through the European Commission, but New Zealand First's Deputy Leader Shane Jones says the groups have no authority to undermine the economy.
6: The extent to which we embrace climate-related policies is a political matter that belongs in the sovereignty of New Zealand, not some distant windowless room in the EU, not some unaccountable group.
0: The judge in an Auckland Alcohol and Drug Recovery Court says it has better outcomes for offenders. RNZ has taken a look inside the Alcohol and Other Drug Treatment Court, an innovative system that aims to rehabilitate rather than incarcerate. Judge Lisa Tremawan works in the

0: series against Australia. New Zealand is preparing to meet the Wallabies on the back of three straight losses to South Africa. Coach Dave Rennie says confidence within the squad is still high despite the losses.
1: I certainly haven't lost belief. I still strongly believe in the game we're trying to play and the guys we've got to play that game, and you know, looking forward to ripping in when we assemble on Sunday.
0: On Sunday. The first test against the Wallabies is at Eden Park on Saturday week. And Lakape Samoa says they are disappointed the Oceania Sevens tournament has been cancelled. The Samoa Observer says Chief Executive Siomanu Douglas Ngochun believes the cancellation will affect the Samoan National Sevens team's preparation for World Rugby Qualification Series next year. Ngochun says both the Manu Samoa Sevens and Manusina Sevens teams were training in Apia for the Rotorua event, initially scheduled for the end of this month. Oceania Rugby cancelled the event on Friday, pointing to a lack of funding as the main reason for that decision. That's your latest news and sport from RNZ Pacific. For more on our stories, head to our website, rnz.co.nz/Pacific.
2: Eka maware mo, this is Pacific Waves from RNZ Pacific. I'm Susanna Suisuki. On the show today, what's behind Ngāwero's decision to leave the International Criminal Court? The link between drought and sorcery accusation-related violence in Papua New Guinea? And how Pacific newsrooms are covering the rise in illicit drugs? Ngāwero has announced it will be withdrawing from the International Criminal Court. At the United Nations General Assembly last week, Ngāwero's president, David Ariang, announced his country's intention to revoke its membership in the ICC. Johnny Blades joins me to talk about this. Kia ora, Johnny. Do we know why Ngāwero is doing this?
3: Kia ora, Sana. Well, the president, David Ariang, called it an irrelevant institution during his speech at the UN General Assembly. So to quote him, he said, "A multilateral agency with which we see of increasing irrelevance today, namely the International Criminal Court, is one which calls for an order to end its participation and to revoke its membership." And then he said before he was departing New York, the country's government would be depositing instruments of withdrawal from the Rome Statute repository, and the Rome Statute is the convention, so to speak, that members of the ICC sign up to.
2: What does being a member of the ICC involve?
3: Well, basically, the ICC prosecutes individuals, you know, people, not countries, but people, for the most serious international crimes, often related to wars and conflicts, genocide, crimes against humanity, war crimes. So a member country must cooperate with ICC investigations and prosecutions, including arresting and surrendering suspects if the court issues warrants. It also gives that member country the ability to refer, alleged grievances and crimes to the ICC for investigation. And its participation in an international system basically intended to deter and punish the most serious international crimes. I mean, a couple of examples in the last couple of decades, you had Omar al-Bashir, the former president of Sudan. The ICC issued warrants for his arrest back in around 2009 for alleged crimes committed in Darfur, including genocide. The case remains one of the court's most significant cases. There was also Thomas Diallo of the Democratic Republic of Congo, Congolese militia leader, who was found guilty of war crimes by using recruiting child soldiers, and he was sentenced to about 14 years imprisonment. So members can also potentially expose a country's own leader or leaders to prosecution. The ICC prosecutes individuals, often leaders, when they're found responsible for, things like war crimes.
2: What does withdrawing from the ICC mean?
3: Well, withdrawing can reduce the ICC's jurisdiction over that country in some circumstances, but it's not a blanket shield for the leaders of that country. You know, future crimes may still be held to account, but it might be harder for the ICC to reach, to prosecute.

0: statute. But once withdrawal takes effect, crimes committed solely on the territory of that non-member state and by its nationals would generally, I guess, fall outside the ICC's ordinary jurisdiction. So one way or another, that's where Ngāwero wants to head. Not that its leaders plan on doing any war crimes soon. They're generally a peaceful country, but looking like they're going where some of their bigger allies want them to go.
1: Has there been any response to Ngāwero choosing to withdraw?
0: Well, basically, the United States has congratulated Ngāwero on this move, you know, noting as well that US President Trump had to use his speech at the UN General Assembly to attack the ICC, and his administration has been reported to be considering issuing sanctions against the Hague-based ICC as an institution. The US is not a member of the ICC, so it sort of claims that the ICC has no jurisdiction over it. So the US Assistant Secretary of State, Michael George de Sombra, met with the Deputy Foreign Minister of Ngāwero, Russ Kuhn, to offer congratulations, saying, you know, your country joins a growing number of nations standing up for their sovereignty against the ICC's illegitimate overreach. You know, tensions between the Trump administration and the ICC have recently increased after the court issued arrest warrants in late 2024 for Israel's Prime Minister Benjamin Netanyahu and others in his cabinet over alleged war crimes related to the Gaza war. But interestingly, Ngāwero's government has recently developed closer ties with Israel. It's become one of the few countries who have diplomatic ties with Israel, who have then opened an embassy in Jerusalem rather than Tel Aviv. That's really controversial because both Palestinians and Israelis sort of claim Jerusalem as their capital. So it's a sensitive matter. Ngāwero very much in Israel's court. And maybe that's the context to this move to withdraw from the ICC.
1: Almost all recorded sorcery accusation-related violence cases in Papua New Guinea had an immediate trigger, with death and sickness among the most common. However, researchers say drought-like conditions and crop or animal losses can also lead to accusations. I spoke to researcher Ali Maloney about how El Nino conditions could increase the risk of sorcery accusations.
2: We found that in recent times there has been further accusations around sorcery, related to drought-like conditions or worsening of crop failures, worsening lower amounts of produce or yield. And these have been targeted particularly at women, and it's been throughout several provinces, not just the Highlands.
1: Yeah, why can things like crop failure lead to someone, usually women, being accused of sorcery?
2: I think looking at the information that we receive and certainly the information from healthcare workers within these areas, it's that people are trying to find something or someone to blame. They're looking for either compensation or a blame system so that there can be a way to attribute what has happened rather than accepting, for example, that it could be related purely to climate and the El Nino and water shortage that's happening at the moment.
1: How does a community decide who is to blame?
2: Quite often it can be circumstantial. So in some cases it's been because somebody has been seen with that person who become unwell or has been seen around, for example, that community garden, and then a yield has failed to produce what it normally would. So it might just be that someone has seen it and that's enough for the accusation to start. Sometimes it can be because the person making the accusation is actually trying to get ahead and is garnering the accusation as a way to get that person out of the way for more power or opportunity for themselves. And sometimes it's purely coincidental that the person is blamed because it might have been their role, for example, to be looking after the sweet potato, for example, or the pigs or whatever has become unwell or not yielding.
1: Is there an example or an event that you can share where drought-related losses led to sorcery accusation-related violence?
2: Yes, certainly. Quite recently, in several provinces, there's been reports of women particularly being accused of sorcery related to decreased yield or the fact that crops have failed because there hasn't been enough water, or that pigs or other animals have become unwell or died. And it's related also to the fact that there is water scarcity. There are specific climate changes that are occurring at the moment. For example, in Enga province, they had at least a 6-inch frost this year, which is very unusual. And of course, that had ongoing impact on crops. A lot of these communities, they rely very heavily on all of their yields. That's how they feed and that's how they are able to sustain a living amongst themselves and their community, looking at trade, etc. as well. So when there is a decrease or a downturn or animals are dying, it affects and impacts the whole community. So looking at that accusation is a way for people to seek compensation or to attribute blame.
1: How concerned are you about the risk of more cases as PNG faces a potentially severe El Nino?
2: I am actually quite concerned, and that concern stems from speaking with a lot of the on-the-ground healthcare workers who are noticing that there is tension that doesn't previously sort of marry up with communities as they would normally sort of be sitting at this time of year. I'm well aware that there is also aspects such as the elections coming up that may also be contributing to some of these tensions, but the impact of water scarcity has become an issue in the last few months already, with some people reporting that their walk to get water, which is primarily a female and young women's role, that may have taken previously 2 hours is now taking 3 to 4 hours. And that access in some areas by boat is now no longer possible because of silt buildup and water levels dropping. So I do feel that the potential for more accusations are certainly going to increase, and the harm that's associated with those is also going to be quite high because tension is incredibly high. People are frightened. They don't know how or where they can access food or water. And obviously those things just increase the level of accusation and suspicion.
1: So what can community leaders do to prevent that violence within these provinces?
2: I think community leaders need to be very open and transparent about the fact that, for example, water scarcity is happening and it's a phenomenon associated with El Nino, and looking at where water sources are and how to protect those water sources and make sure that they're accessible to all of the community. It also comes back to looking at how and why we sustain a garden and what can happen if weather changes, if we don't water a plant enough. It's a very simple explanation that's given to the whole community rather than just aspects or certain people within the community. Otherwise, information becomes twisted, people start to become suspicious, and again, because it is quite a frightening time, people are looking for excuses and looking for reasons because they don't know what to believe. And that in itself is frightening because there needs to be one consistent voice, so that community leaders need to really be aware that their role is in protecting their community is to give the correct advice and to look at appropriate sources to do that.
1: And how can the PNG government be supportive of what community leaders could potentially do in preventing violence?
2: I think the PNG government could address these aspects by consistent messaging through the Department of Health, for example, so that it's a trusted resource, and providing information that's up to date about water availability and what options are available for people if they are experiencing drought, for example. There is such a fragmentation in communication and a heavy reliance on social media within PNG, and we know that social media is not, or it doesn't contain the most accurate information. So it's really about trying to get the accurate and up-to-date information to people.
1: The Pacific region has become a transit route for illicit drugs destined for countries such as Australia and New Zealand. At the recent Pacific Islands News Association Media Summit in Fiji, journalists discussed the stories they were covering in their part of the region. Moira Tule Patela was in Fiji and filed this report.
3: Across the Pacific, stories about the drug trade have become increasingly common in local media. Most recently in Fiji, nearly 40 kilograms of cocaine seized in a drug bust was taken from the Suva Court facility where it was stored and replaced with flour. The drugs, worth about $14 million US in street value, are now effectively missing, with police investigating. Six persons of interest have been identified following investigations in Fiji. Drug smugglers are constantly devising new ways to evade detection and move illicit drugs across borders. In Palau, three Filipino citizens were caught this month at the Palau International Airport with over 337 grams of meth concealed inside their bodies. The editor of Island Times, Leilani Rick Lai, says illegal drugs are now entering the countries in ways not seen before there.
4: People actually bringing it inside of themselves, like mules, like actually putting the drugs inside of their bodies to bring. That was not something that was seen before. And we're seeing more of that. And this usually involves foreign nationals.
3: Leilani Rick Lai says there's been an increase in methamphetamine coming into Palau from the US, the Philippines and also China. But she adds that transnational crime training for local law enforcement agencies is beginning to pay off, which is how the three Filipino citizens were detected. However, the harm caused by illicit drugs in small island communities is devastating. The editor of Times of Tonga says the number of people using drugs in the kingdom appears to be increasing. Galafi Moala says the kingdom was seen as a place where drugs were transported through to go either to Australia and New Zealand. But he says now there's a lot more local consumption of illegal drugs and no help for those addicted.
5: And so you're meeting people who are, particularly young people who are drug addicts, and there is no way of somebody, either through counselling or through treatment of drug addicts, there's nothing set up. Other than the Salvation Army, they've got a small office, but so that is a big concern for us.
3: Galafi Moala says people are talking to government about how a centre might be set up to offer treatment for local drug addicts. It's not just the consumption of illegal drugs in Tonga that's become an issue. Galafi Moala says methamphetamine is now being produced in the kingdom too.
5: Before, shipping through Tonga to New Zealand or to Australia, but now the shipping even concerning is the shipment of ingredients to be brought into Tonga, particularly like with meth, and they create it in Tonga, they mix it and put it in Tonga, so Tonga becomes a producer.
3: An anti-corruption consultant at the United Nations says transnational organised crime is now growing in the Pacific region. John Hyde, who is with the UN's Office of Drugs and Crime, has been running anti-corruption workshops throughout the Pacific since 2013. He says transnational organised crime has been a game changer in the region.
6: You know, before it was a strength that we were island nations in the Pacific, but now anybody with a boat, we've seen those crazy tinny submarines landing in Solomon Islands with drugs that have come from Colombia and across the Pacific. So I think the growth of transnational organised crime has been a really big change.
3: John Hyde has warned that private sector crime in the Pacific has increased significantly in just a few short years.
1: That's Pacific Waves for today. 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
7: Hello Falava, come to Maori, hello Keta, you here come this time, lo RNZ Pacific. Big fella, hello true and welcome everyone talk, lo Melanesia update. Me Koroi Hawkins. This time they me join him now, team from Buzz FM Lo Vanuatu.
8: In tonight's headlines, first batch of 50 police recruits set to begin training in Papua New Guinea. Deputy Prime Minister calls to boost manufacturing and complete economic independence. Digital bus fare payment rollout begins in Port Vila ahead of national expansion. And Customs and Inland Revenue backs tourism operators for TADA 26 in Melbourne to boost VAT monitoring. Welcome to Vanuatu Nightly News. I'm Lynette Melanamu. Leading the news this evening, Vanuatu calls for action on human rights visit to West Papua at the UN General Assembly. At the United Nations General Assembly, Vanuatu's permanent representative to the UN, Odo Tevi, renewed calls on behalf of Pacific Islands Forum leaders for Indonesia to allow the UN High Commissioner for Human Rights to visit West Papua, highlighting that the 2019 PIF call remains unheeded. Tevi emphasized that peace and security cannot be separated from human rights and expressed deep concern over reported abuses against indigenous Papuans. Additionally, Tevi reaffirmed Vanuatu's support for the self-determination and decolonization of the Kanak people in New Caledonia. He also invited France to consent to International Court of Justice jurisdiction regarding the sovereignty dispute over the Matthew and Hunter Islands. 50 Vanuatu police recruits will travel to Papua New Guinea in January 2027 to undertake official training at the Bomana Center of Excellence. The initiative follows a bilateral memorandum of understanding signed between the Vanuatu Police Force and the Royal Papua New Guinea Constabulary earlier this year. A high-level Vanuatu delegation recently visited PNG to inspect the facility and consult with PNG Police Commissioner David Manning and senior leadership. Police Commissioner Kalshem Bongran welcomed the arrangement, highlighting that the partnership presents an important opportunity to strengthen discipline, professionalism, and overall operational capability within the National Police Force. Opening the 8th Vanuatu May Trade Show at Independence Park, Deputy Prime Minister and Minister of Finance Johnny Kwanapo urged the nation to increase manufacturing's contribution to GDP from 3.8% to 10% beyond 2030. Kwanapo stated that the current manufacturing share is far too small for a nation abundant in agricultural resources such as cocoa, kava, coconut, beef and timber. He emphasized that Vanuatu must transition from exporting raw commodities to producing value-added finished goods. The government plans to support this shift through legislative reforms, export strategies, packhouse construction and accessible business credit to build true economic independence. Digicel Vanuatu is officially launching its new MyCash digital bus fare payment system in Port Vila this Friday. Designed to reduce reliance on cash transactions, the pilot program on Efate begins with 20 registered operators and at least 8 to 10 buses fully operational for launch day. Digicel aims to register up to 1,400 buses nationwide as the initiative expands to other islands like Santo. Passengers will scan QR codes on participating buses to pay fares directly via mobile wallets. The initiative aligns with the government's digital financial inclusion strategy to modernize public transport payments across the country. And to end, Vanuatu's Department of Customs and Inland Revenue is sponsoring 17 local tour operators and official delegates to attend the Travel Agent Day Australia 2026 conference in Melbourne. DCIR Director Harold Tarosa explained that the initiative, funded under the Vanuatu Sales Monitoring System project, aims to engage directly with international technology platforms and booking services that sell local tourism goods without a physical presence in the country. As overseas arrivals grow, the government seeks to ensure these offshore entities contribute fairly to national VAT revenues through a new monitoring platform and regional policy cooperation. And that brings us to the end of Vanuatu Nightly News. I'm Lynette Melalamu, wishing you a very good evening.
7: And ham now Melanesian Update Program, me Koroi Hawkins. Thank you to Mas for tuning in. Come, Isa Kasim Okata, up-to-date news and current affairs, lo website blomifala, rnzi.com, and me follow stop too, lo Facebook and lo Twitter, just search him at RNZ Pacific.

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1: Time for the Tuesday music feature. 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A great selection of genres there. And when we mentioned we were chatting to Mark, we got this text: Nashville Babylon Archives are my go-to soundtrack for life. And that represents the views of many of our listeners who tune in 6 p.m. on Saturdays and 11 p.m. on Mondays. And today he's chosen Tough Job, just 5 songs, to bring us into the world of Nashville Babylon. Hi, Mark.
2: Jesse, how are you?
1: Oh, congratulations. I'm great. But man, what does it take to survive 10 years in the current media environment? That's a huge thing to be proud of.
2: I think it's basically ignoring the current media environment and not seeing where you're going to kind of cope with that.
1: You're on an island. Yeah.
2: Yeah.
1: How did you get started?
2: What, with the radio thing or just music stuff?
1: With this particular show, did you pitch it to RNZ or what's the story?
2: No, not at all. I was, when I came to New Zealand, first of all, I was promoting a lot of kind of live music over here. And there's a lot of bands I used to work with when I was still living in London doing all that sort of thing. I used to kind of, tour New Zealand. So they got me on board to do a few bits and bobs. And on the back of that, I got someone in Masterton who does a kind of access radio in Masterton asked me to do a music show, and which I was more than happy to do, any excuse to play music and talk nonsense on the radio.
1: Yeah.
2: And someone, I think, the great Zen Yates Phil and Lisa at RNZ may have heard one or two things somehow. And Zen, he was the kind of, the major domo of music down there, got in touch and asked me if I wanted to do a pilot, which I thought was the maddest thing. He was like, okay, this is where RNZ has now truly gone to the dogs. And lo and behold, they stuck with me. And 10 years later, here I am.
1: That's lovely. Where did the name Nashville Babylon come from?
2: When I was working in London, running a record label called Loose Music, we had various problems in the early days getting these very obscure and very badly selling artists to, in front of different booking agents to kind of put on live shows, which was fair enough. So we decided to do our own thing, and we set up a club in London that kind of was playing a lot of mix of reggae, hence the Babylon, and country, hence the Nashville. So we, carried on doing that and called the club Night Nashville Babylon. When, I was looking and thinking for a name for the show, you're an RNZ, I thought, yeah, Nashville Babylon. It's a good mix of, the sort of music I play.
1: Yeah, gives you a bit of a hint as to what to expect, although you're not super strict on the genres, are you?
2: No. I think initially the first, when I came down to do the pilot and I was talking to people, they were interested in having a kind of, that sort of bluesy country, whatever thing. But I knew, myself, I couldn't cope with doing that nonstop. It would drive me nuts, and probably listeners as well. And, because my record collection is somewhat varied, to say the least. So, one week I dropped in a couple of reggae tracks and some soul music, and that got a great reaction. And then the following week I did much the same. And, over the last 10 years, you'll get a similar sort of thing going, some quite old, I wouldn't say obscure blues tunes, but that, mixed up with some ska, rocksteady, reggae, weird country, Americana. It's basically whatever I fancy listening to when I'm cooking in my kitchen. That's what you're getting on the radio. So it's hard. There's no playlist.
1: Yeah,
2: it's whatever I fancy playing.
1: Yeah, it's your taste, which is as good enough a genre as any. Why don't you play something now? What are you going to start with?
2: Well, what do you tell me? What do you fancy hearing first of all? Because I sent a few tracks down, which was absolutely impossible to pick in about
1: of course,
2: half hour. So okay, you tell me. What
1: tell
2: you
1: me about the Handsome Family.
2: Well, the Handsome Family, back in the late 90s, Loose was putting a compilation together called New Sounds of the Old West, which was one of those very early alt country Americana compilations. And from nowhere, we had a demo from this band at the time they were living in Chicago. And the name, first of all, grabbed me, the Handsome Family. I like that. And they sent us a song called, it was called Moving Furniture Around. And the chorus was something like, when I get bored, I move furniture around, which I thought was perfect. So we virtually signed them on the spot. And they, one of the first albums we did with them was an album called Through the Trees. And it, that album has been, you know, cited as one of the, you know, definitive moments in alt country Americana. And one of the standout tracks from that is... oh, well, there's so many to pick from. But, you know, that album went on and on and on, and the band released several albums. And then they were on tour in New Zealand, and they were staying with me in Masterton. And while they were there, they had an email from the production company of a TV show called True Detective, and this is many years ago, saying that they'd like to use a track of theirs called Far From Any Road, and was the theme music. And Brett and Rennie of the Handsome Family completely flipped out. And obviously that TV show, True Detective, was a huge hit. And yeah, the band got the theme music, which is called, as I said, Far From Any Road.
1: Let's play it. Here it comes.
2: Let's do it.

0: Far From Any Roads by the Handsome Family. Looking forward to hearing some songs we might not have heard before today because it's our Tuesday music feature with Nashville Babylon host Mark Rogers. Have you managed to maintain music as something that you love and have a passion for, Mark, even though it is now a job for you? Like when you hear a song, can you just enjoy it on its own terms or are you already thinking about where it slots into your music curation life?
1: That's a very, very good question. You know, I've never seen it as a job, so to speak. This is, you know, it's just getting away with it, as far as I'm concerned. And since I was a kid, you know, I've been a big music fan. So playing music is just something I do. You know, when we were children, it would always be on in the car. You know, I love radio. So, driving around with my mum and dad, the radio would be on playing music. At home, there'd be music playing. And then, you know, later in life, when I moved to London from Wales, I'd always be at gigs, I'd be buying records, you know, and all that sort of thing. And I just, I never see it anything other than a kind of a source of absolute fantastic pleasure. But saying that, every now and again, you know, something will come on the stereo and I think, hang on, that could be, you know, that could be a good fit for something, you know, for the show. And so, on the one hand, yes, you're always thinking about the radio thing or the show. But on the other hand, I still adore it. You know, any sort of music. If it's good, it's good, as far as I'm concerned.
0: And is the idea that I would listen to Nashville Babylon and not have heard any of the songs before? Or do you like to throw in a sort of a more familiar one or at least a more familiar artist from time to time?
1: I honestly, I've never thought of it like that. It's whatever takes my fancy at the time. And, you know, I'd love to say there's a great deal of planning in most of the shows, but 9 times out of 10, I'll leave it until the last minute, make a decision on what to play, because I'm always changing my mind. My son, Caleb, who's just about to turn 21, for the last 10 years, you know, he's quite into, you know, old soul music and, you know, a lot of the sort of stuff I listen to. And I'd be chatting to him about the show that I'm putting together and I'll have it absolutely nailed down. And then he'll come up with some obscure Otis Redding track that I've never heard before. And that throws, you know, a right old spanner in the works. I'd have to rethink things. And, you know, I do that quite a bit where I think I've got it sorted. And then, you know, something will come up that I think, you know, actually that would be a good fit with, you know, whatever.
0: But you're driven by a desire to share great music with a wider audience.
1: Yeah, there's definitely a bit of that. But I think one thing I always remember, there was a great DJ in Britain, John Peel, the late and forever great John Peel. You know, he always said he played stuff that he wanted to listen to himself. And if, the listeners took it on board, all the better. You know, John was great about breaking new bands and all that sort of stuff. But if he didn't like something, in a million years, you know, he wouldn't play it.
0: Yeah.
1: No matter what. And I think, you know, that's super important. And I think it's something that is fantastic about RNZ National that, you know, the guys there have said, you know, they trust me to play music that, you know, I like, and I think, you know, they've managed to get away with it.
0: Yeah, that's
1: over
0: nice.
1: Over all these years.
0: Our listeners may have heard of a singer called Aretha Franklin. You've chosen one from her that perhaps isn't so well known. Tell me about Who Needs You.
1: Right, well, Aretha, to my mind, still is in a way, you know, the greatest singer of all time. You know, people know Aretha, and quite rightly so, for all those massive hits she had in the kind of the mid to late 60s, and then that great, you know, heavy soul career through the 70s, and then, you know, duets with people like George Michael later on in life. But she started off as a gospel singer with her dad, the Reverend C.L. Franklin, when she was a little kid. And, you know, was obviously seen as a superb, you know, kind of vocalist in the gospel field. But she got signed to, I think it was Columbia Records in the late 50s, early 60s. And they were just trying to make her into some sort of jazz singer, you know, which didn't really work. But she went into the studio in, I think, about 1960 with a band called the Ray Bryan Trio, and recorded an album which, you know, has come out under various names, but is best known as the First 12 Sides. She would have been 16,
0: gosh,
1: maybe 17 when she recorded this. And I think by then she'd already had a couple of kids as well, like, you know, because she lived a life. But at 16, to go into a studio at Columbia Records with a real hot, you know, kind of jazz combo, and she just knocked it out of the park. And it's a fairly, you know, the people who've, I've listened to it, and I've played quite a bit of this album on the show over the years. People have said, man, you know, where did that come from? You know, they've never come across it before, which is a great, great shame, because I think it is one of the greatest records of all time.
0: Great. It's called Who Needs You?

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Action. Ooh.

0: It's Aretha Franklin, Who Needs You? We're remembering 10 years of Nashville Babylon today. It's a specialist music show that plays here on RNZ Nashville, and the host is Mark Rogers. Some nice texts coming through for you, Mark. Nashville Babylon is simply brilliant. It brings an eclectic mix with soul. Many thanks for the rhythm, soul and blues. Nashville Babylon introduced me to Mose Ellison. Fabulous. I would never have heard of this musician otherwise. Do you remember that musician, Mark?
1: Yeah, that's great to hear. That's interesting. That's pretty cool to hear that. So whoever texted in, hey, glad to be of service.
0: Jazz and blues pianist. Your third pick is Tom Waits' Walking Spanish from Rain Dogs. And does Tom Waits fit the brief for your show?
1: Yeah, massively. For a start, he's pretty weird. He's pretty out there. You never know what he's going to come up with. Those first few albums he did, you know, for Asylum Records in the kind of in the early 70s were just absolutely stunning. He was just, you know, kind of invented himself as some sort of vagabond crooner. And then he goes into some kind of, you know, almost heavy industrial blues and who knows what. You never know what you're going to get with Tom. And I adore him. And I think him and Aretha Franklin and maybe Dr. John are probably the most played artists on Nashville Babylon. And I've got a kind of very unhealthy obsession with the music of Tom Waits. Yeah. And every time I play it, you know, I always get messages, you know, saying, why don't we hear more Tom Waits on the radio? I'm going, I don't know. I play him all the time. You know, I think it's absolutely fantastic. And Rain Dogs is a staggeringly good record. And I think, you know, this track, Walk in Spanish, I'm pretty sure Keith Richards of that well-known beat combo, the Rolling Stones, plays guitar in it as well.
0: Oh, well, listen out for him. This is Walking Spanish. He got it!

0: must say, I can barely hear the guitar in that one. It's a lovely song, though. Walking Spanish from Tom Waits. It's the choice of Mark Rogers, host of Nashville Babylon, whose job it is to go out there and find beautiful music and put it on the radio once a week. Is it just as easy to find good music now as it was 10 years ago when you started, Mark? Or is it
1: but, you know, weirdly, discover? I think it's in some ways there's so much now. You know, it's everywhere, and for good or bad, it can get tricky. Because I remember as a kid, you know, you'd read perhaps reviews of some, you know, an album or a single in one of the, you know, British music papers, and you'd have to go looking for it. You couldn't just turn your computer on and, you know, type in a name. You'd really have to go searching, which I think was actually pretty cool. I didn't mind that. But now, again, you know, on the one hand, it's great that someone could say, have you heard so-and-so? And you can just find it within seconds online. But at the same time, I think it's very important to go digging deep for things. I get a few recommendations from, you know, people whose taste I trust, you know, both here in New Zealand and over in the UK and the States. And they say, plus, you know, check this out. And you come across new labels and new bands, which... otherwise, without the, you know, that kind of heads up, you in a million years you never have found, because you know you don't get too much music coverage these days in the press, you know, the written press.
0: No,
1: in fact, you don't get much coverage of anything in the
0: press. No,
1: you
0: don't get books either.
1: A lot of bad news. Yeah, do you know what I mean? It's tricky, and you know, but way back 10, 20, 30, 40, 50 years ago, it was everywhere. Now. You just don't get the coverage, which I think is a crying shame.
0: But so you rely on recommendations from people you trust?
1: Yeah, definitely. And I think that's important. There's a few kind of quite weird tunes that have come my way from a few listeners and from other presenters on RNZ. And hopefully that will continue, because it's great. We all love music, so it's a good thing to talk about.
0: And after 10 years, people are pretty good at picking what you'll get a kick out of?
1: Yeah, you know, I still get sent stuff that in a million years, you know, I'm not going to play some sort of Danish death metal track on the show, or even though I'm tempted sometimes, but I'm not. But people know I like good soul music, you know, kind of interesting blues tunes. And, you know, I think what's good where I am on Saturdays at 6 o'clock, you know, you've got, you know, a fantastic show, Music 101, from 1 p.m. till 5. And, you know, the presenters and producers there are great. They're introducing, you know, kind of new music, brand new music. And they do a superb job there. And I think sometimes when I come on around about 6 o'clock, people want to hear something, you know, that maybe they hadn't heard before from the dim and distant past. You know, whether that is some, I don't know, some weird ska tune or blues tune or, you know, whatever. So that's why they come to my show.
0: We really appreciate it. And tell me about, you've got a cover song for us now. People will know the Beatles song, Don't Let Me Down, but they might not know Jamaican singer Marcia Griffiths.
1: Well, Marcia was a backing vocalist with the Wailers, Bob Marley and the Wailers. And even before they were the Wailers, I cannot for the life of me remember what that band was called, but she was part of that band. So she was with Marley for more or less right from the beginning. And had obviously an incredible career as a, you know, backing vocalist with Bob and the Boys, but had a pretty handy solo career as well. And when I played years ago, this is probably 9, 10 years ago, I started playing a bit of reggae on the show. A lot of people said, you know, we want a reggae special. I thought, well, that ain't going to work. But I did one, and it went down an absolute storm. And, you know, there's a lot of love for old school Jamaican reggae there in New Zealand. But with Marcia and this particular track, I've always had a very soft spot for a very decent cover of different different tunes. And, you know, there are some horrendous covers of Beatles songs out there, as well as some very good ones. But with Marcia, with her version of Don't Let Me Down, I think absolutely nails it.
0: And just to complete the circle there, the Wailers for a short time were known as the Wailing Wailers, but I think you're probably thinking about when they were called the Teenagers in the early 1960s. Does that ring a bell?
1: Maybe. Who knows? Well, I don't know if Marcia's with the Teenagers, but I tell you what. You know, the Wailers, you're right, the Fabulous Wailers. See, there you go. You should come on the show, Jesse. You know these things.
0: Thank you for your time with us today. I'm out of time to chat to you, but I'm keen to get this song on. So let's hope I get to talk to you in 2036.
1: My pleasure. Thanks, Jesse. Cheers.
0: Mark Rogers, Nashville, Babylon. This is Marcia Griffiths, and Don't Let Me Down.

0: RNZ Pacific News. A te mari e. Good morning. I'm Christina Parasiko. Fiji's Prime Minister Sitiveni Rambuka says the people behind the apparent theft of court-stored cocaine packages will be brought to justice. The drugs, worth about $14 million in street value, were stored at the Suva High Court but went missing and were replaced with flour. Johnny Blades has more.
1: Police say there was a lack of security at the court facility when the drugs were switched with flour and effectively went missing. Investigations have begun and police say six people of interest have been identified. Meanwhile, in relation to the case, Prime Minister Sitiveni Rambuka called on Fijians to trust the judiciary but warned that the authorities were coming after rogue elements within the judiciary. Mr. Rambuka said they are going to find them and they are going to face the consequences of their actions.
0: The President of the Republic of the Marshall Islands says the smaller nations affected by climate change deserve compensation. Hilda Heine told the United Nations General Assembly climate change adaptation is costly and takes time. Her message was echoed by numerous other Pacific leaders in attendance, who pointed out that the nations doing the least climate damage are left to deal with the worst impacts. Ms. Heine said in her country, schools are being destroyed by rising seas, saltwater is poisoning wells, and disease outbreaks have been linked to environmental change.
2: This injustice must be addressed. Our communities deserve restitution. The Marshall Islands and vulnerable people everywhere need sufficient, timely, and accessible finance for adaptation and loss and damage. Those who have profited to the detriment of the many must pay.
0: Meanwhile, Samoa's Deputy Prime Minister says climate change is not merely an environmental concern, but an existential problem of planetary proportion. Speaking at the UN, Molipola Anarosa Alemoli'o'o shared how climate adaptation is taking money away from other development needs. She says global climate financing needs to be scaled up to better support the needs of the most heavily affected.
3: Resources intended for education, health, water and social protection are now diverted to disaster recovery. Small nations are being asked to finance both development and survival. No nation should have to borrow its way out of a crisis. It did so little to create.
0: New research has found life expectancy in the Pacific has increased from an average of 53 years in 1960 to 69 years today. However, authors of the study say the region has not made the same gains as other countries with similar income levels. Dr. Stephen Howes told Pacific Waves there's no solid explanation for why the Pacific is lagging behind.
4: There's a lot of variation across the Pacific. So, for example, there was a lot of change. You know, some of the countries that were doing the best in terms of life expectancy back in the 60s have sort of been left behind by other countries in the Pacific that have done better. There's no simple answer. If you look worldwide, you know, income is a key indicator or a key predictor of life expectancy, but it doesn't really perform that way in the Pacific.
0: An academic says New Zealand's climate policies are attracting significant international scrutiny with potential consequences for its trade relationships. Professor Bronwyn Hayward told RNZ's Morning Report the Smith versus Fonterra court case appears to have been a turning point for international concern. She says overseas organisations are questioning the country's environmental commitments.
5: New Zealand is speaking on the world stage, standing up for Paris, but at home, locally, rolling back all meaningful legislation.
0: Bronwyn Hayward says the case could have wider implications on how countries are expected to meet environmental obligations. Meanwhile, researchers say urgent research is needed into an Antarctic region that holds enough ice to lift sea levels by several metres. The Wilkes subglacial basin in East Antarctica is largely unexplored, but scientists say it is incredibly important for predicting future sea level rise. Climate change correspondent Kate Newton reports.
6: Researchers from 14 countries, including New Zealand, have published a study calling for a coordinated international effort to study the region as soon as possible. Victoria University climate scientist Nancy Bertler says the limited evidence available shows a risk of rapid change as the climate warms. There's enough ice locked up in the basin to lift sea levels by 3 to 4 metres. Professor Birtler says more research is needed to work out how quickly change could happen and what would trigger large-scale melting.
0: In world news, an AI regulation advocate says an agreement signed by leading tech companies won't cut it when it comes to protecting humanity from dangerous artificial intelligence. The heads of some of the world's leading tech companies have signed on to a morally binding, but seemingly non-enforceable, series of commitments to undertake AI testing in a safe and responsible way. US Executive Director of non-profit Control AI, Connor Leahy, told RNZ's Morning Report that artificial intelligence poses similar risks to nuclear war and should be tightly regulated. Mr. Leahy says there's strong support from the public and politicians in the US for regulating AI. The British Prime Minister Andy Burnham says his government believes an incident last week at an airbase in England used by US heavy bombers was linked to Iran. Mr. Burnham's comments come after it emerged that one of the occupants of several vans seen near the airbase had dialed 999 himself before the group was arrested.
7: There are strong indications that Iran played a part in what happened over the weekend.

0: coaching staff and also just the whole staff as well. They make the club an enjoyable place to come into, and I think that's what gets the best out of all of us players.
1: Meanwhile, the Warriors' Andrew Webster was named Coach of the Year and James Fisher-Harris the Captain of the Year. And uncapped forward Toby McPherson has been called up to the Wallabies squad for the Bledisloe Cup games against New Zealand in Auckland and Sydney. The 22-year-old, who can play as loose forward or lock, was called up to replace Tom Hooper, who has returned to his English club. Prop Taniela Tupou has also returned to club duties in Europe and was replaced by Massimo De Lutis. Midfield back Hunter Paisami, one of four Australia players shown yellow cards in the last 10 minutes of the clash with the Springboks, was included in the team pending his disciplinary hearing. That's your latest news and sport from RNZ Pacific. For more on our stories, head to our website, rnz.co.nz/Pacific.
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4: 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Today, Emmy Trinday, number 30, Long Moon September. One time you, me, Sam Seke. Long program today, triple people, Long Bougainville, Stop Safe, Long Kiribati, behind Long Only Loose, Long Solwara, Long 70 plus day. Number 10, Bougainville Chocolate Festival, where only been holding long Buka Town, Amy 1 plus success. Now all PNG in Vanuatu, by Pilai, long final, long all Mary, long MSG PM's Cup, long Sarere. And by Miharen behind, now yet Amy Hilda Wayne, one time Radio Australia News.
5: 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Mary Blong, 1 plus human rights activist. Usa di kisim sas blong terrorism offense long Vietnam ito kose mimi wari long man blong em. Vietnamese government ipin arrest him dis blong man blong Melbourne hip tren usa dole to kose mimi wan pla member blong pro-democracy group Viet Ten. Dis pla group em Vietnamese government di list him kose mimi wan pla terrorist organization long country. Oli sasim em long emi plan long karem out all terrorist work long Vietnam. Mary blong em Chloe Deng, he talks to me, me no been talk to quantum man blong em, na me worry long safety blong em. And me talk also me pine em out as there, also man blong em stop long Vietnam, na me no save long one map em stop now long Vietnam. Australia government make him all bung talk to quantum Vietnam, long time long pine em out. How now Mr. Trenick map long Vietnam? Now long Australian politics, Greens Party, he got nuclear leadership, now only am a mass not ready long building big pla movement. Round long Australia long kisimo support. New South Wales Senator David Shoebridge emoli elect him also leader and a Victorian Senator Stephen Odkins May. He came up deputy behind long Ladus of Waters he been stepped down long display position long start blood display week. Miss Waters he been stepped down long one em got sick long kidney na he like look out him health long em. Senator Shoebridge he talk also display em big blood time long Australian politics. Na Greens Party by making plenty work long strong him support long party. Senator Shoebridge talk also all politicians you know stop long work long all corporate donors or all United States tech billionaires or one plus foreign government long fight long all war long all that's only stop long serving all Australian people. Na display him hope long Greens Party. And we talk some Greens Party by making plenty work long serving all Australian people. One plus motorcyclist even died long one plus crash long West Melbourne as tonight. All emergency services even go long plus Worry Yarlock Road, long Cockatoo, behind long old report or some one plus motorbike even losing control and even crashing one plus post long 6 o'clock as tonight. Or police not talk out yet long what even die. That's all little cause me die long plus him even crash long end. Now police making one plus investigation. Now long display time. United States President Donald Trump he reject him or talk to all some government by regulate him or down him development long AI or artificial intelligence. President Trump he been hosting one meeting long White House.

0: course, one time sample a big blood technology company in the United States, OpenAI, Anthropic, Google, Nvidia, Palantir, na Google. Behind long display meeting, President Trump been making sample a comment of talk all sem. I mean, been sitting on the executive na display group, one bell or sem, by a sample self-regulation, one time all display new blood technology. That's all you know, cut one plus. Agreement long how all but deal want them all warning come long all AI company long speed long display nuple development long technology long world. President Trump it calls him and by signing on plan nuple executive order long sending him name long artificial intelligence he go long super intelligence. All police in United Kingdom he confirm him was him no cut all explosive or something long blow him up or place. He stop in set long all car where all he suspect also more terrorist long southeast England. Five British nationals said Christmas long only stop long all 20-year mark and police have been arrested more long United Kingdom long weekend. Bien only suspecting more long one plus terrorist plot or plan long carry terrorism work long United Kingdom Air Force Base where United States is our use him. Long fly more bombers long only go long Iran. Police talk also more been releasing more this money go free. Long one more talk also more pining petrol inside long car long all. Totally no cut explosive inside long all display car. U.S. Secretary of State Marco Rubio, it calls him a bilip, also him display line. He got work boom one time all foreigners, long carry more display work. U.S. President Donald Trump, it calls him a bilip, also him display man, he got link one time Iran. That's all Iran, he back him also, only no cut involvement of work boom one time all display man. The police in the United Kingdom, he work long make him all work by him yet, now long display time. I go along on plus sports story. Brazil national men's soccer coach Ito Kamas long Australia long good play Pillai only been Pillai against in Brazil long 2 game series only been Pillai long Queensland. One play big play crowd mark long 50,000 old fans. He come up long Brisbane Lang Park after night long looking Brazil. He win him all soccerers 2-4. This play being him game long Tupla long Townsville last week Friday where Tupla been 1-1 draw long display game. Now this play Pinism Radio Australia News.
1: Thank you, Hilda. Tripla people long autonomous region long Bougainville is top safe long Kiribati behind long Olilus long Solwara long mark long 70 day. Tupla Barata Mitchell na Darrell Tokia Pron na Mary Horen Kapiatu ibin lusim nisan na go close to long buka long July number 18 time fuel blong boat i pinis na only start long drift i go inside long big blood Pacific Solwara. News Mary Blong NBC Bougainville Cynthia Hakalich I talk this pla emi hard long emi report long en long one em Mitchell na Darrell em to play Barata Blong em. Miss Hakalich story more long this pla one time Hilda Wayne.
2: This la tripla ya em tupla blood brothers Mitchell Tokia Pron na Darrell Tokia Pron na Narapla em one pass all cousin sister I'm been stop on them all stop on them low boat. So this last same incident been come up Rabau lo number 18th of July lo Saturday we only been losing 27 lives in this same day all three player been lose lo Solwara as well only been come up lo buka only been close to finish lo coverage neto coverage they been kissim so time petrol been finish only been ring lo Barata we only sa skipping boat one them logo help him all lo this around 2 p.m. in the afternoon. So time both he been go all two club both he been try manage logo check him all lo we only been stop long end but we name been strong too much so and been carry molly go out long way now na only been tight lo pine more lo this bad day lo 18th of July lo Saturday. Time only been loose lo number 18th lo July lo Saturday. Same time we online lo rabau li bin lusim live. Yeah, li bin lusim live lo 18th of July, 27th plus live. So all two I bin lus lo this la time. Around 2 p.m. Oli bin come up lo coverage lo buka, oli ring lo halibin, but both I bin go oli no lose oli lusim pinis or location ol bin stop longen because win and been strong too much na karim oli go out pinis. So second day lo this plus time, chopai bin oli Bougainville disaster na emergency directorate been Salomon Plachopa na oli bin fly go bat oli bin gol sem lo nisan tasol time tupla oli tok oli bin na 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So that's what they lived on for 70 days. Make him 70 days straight lo morning to pla kiss him last pla teto likli teto lo li kill him gen lo this time. 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All survive lo raw meat raw fish na meat botetol. That's what they survived on. Na oli habusim one tem back cacao na back copra. All sem na mipla leta bin got hope. Mipla no lose hope long. All mipla bin got hope all sem. All by still survive yet lo Hamas moon, even if it's a month or 2 months, mi plus have them, they will still survive because they had the bag of copra and the cocoa as well.
0: So both blongo lo dingi o one transport lo using, emi orat o solentin to solem o finish lo petrol or one story lo disla.
2: Yeah, petrol tasol bin finish. Petrol bin finish all same na save strong plow wind so only run against him wind. Na em kai kai petrol so time only come up close to lobuka now we've not got now petrol finish lab so that only flow both have been alright.
0: That's amazing survival skills here na this lamb one plus life skill blong all people blow island all atolls
2: em now luckily all same all mangi island ya me talk suppose all mangi mainland you don't have survive because you don't observe how you don't observe lo kai kai ol kain kai kai we mi plus kai kai ya we island people mi pla even if there's no food like ol kau kau or this starchy food we live on coconut dry coconuts mi plus kai kai want them fish we can just eat it with fish
0: na sintia you yet also one plan news marine journalist this black and story mi se reporting blo nar pla na blo family member blo yet one of kan feeling you same time you like report lo story blo to blo brata blo you yet.
2: My sister, it's really heartbreaking. Awesome. It's like we almost lost a family member, and it really affected me as well. Lord, this la time to play bin lusol sem. Even online like isim information lo me. I'm very emotional right now because me had lo wokim one story long all time only lose. I just kept quiet. I never post anything.
3: This la time to play bin lose me pal get a family bin keep quiet me plan o. Make him want something. Me plan just look to solve depending on the disaster and emergency law helping me plan or the government. But then when 2 years been strong 2 months until now, yeah, me plan been got chance to make him want to see. Then me plan family been boom one time lo contribute lo petrol or time go work him sets lo me plan yet. But me plan been na because lo strong plan win. So also me at me work one time NBC na. Me reporting this case lo family blow me yet ba me talking me emotional stress lo disla so me no been expecting ba me working on the story blow family blow me yet lo distal kind time osem disaster I've been hitting tupla but me ha mamas long talk one time you radio Australia lo disla case blow tupla so right now tupla alright alisa lo kiribas to ni kisim treatment lo hap na only work long 30 metal paper do to plan lo hard
0: so retro ya good plan lo are mo sem to play stop save now to play on long on report to play give him lo you plan or land lo kiribas mas lo got him to play lo got him all good
3: yes today in the morning, and before me come to work, me talk to quantum click barataya na. Me talk, me tupla oraita sol, only work long, only sak give me all kai kai every hour of them lunch, morning, tea break, tupla sakai kai all sem pasol na. To play to koli hamama soli stop good. To line lo have the very kind and loving people. So only look out him to play good threat.
0: Now, one time to play thing was him to play by comeback all authorities. He talk talk now. You see some news long all authorities too.
3: All right. Lo last me ask him to play. Only talk. Only no confirm me a time where to play by lose him kiri bus. But only suggest lo to play them. I think no good probably goal them lo Fiji. From Kiribati and then Fiji, Solomon, Port Moresby, but that is not yet confirmed. Me communicate one them two plus, so time only confirming walk about. Maybe you me can talk to again lo walk about long only come inside come back to Bougainville.
1: M News Mary one time NBC Bougainville Cynthia Hakalichi been story one time Hilda Wayne. Member Blong Parliament Blong South Bougainville Timothy Masiu I look him this plan number 10 annual Bougainville Chocolate Festival where only been holding Blong Buka Town Long Tripla Day in up Long Friday last week M also one plus success. Mr. Masiu I talk Emmy good plan Long looking festival is so him na promoting work Blong all local cacao farmer na all chocolate product inside Long Bougainville yet na Long international market. District Development Authority Blong South Bougainville MP been putting 100,000 kina Long hosting this Bougainville Chocolate Festival. Where ABG government agency Sigo Pass Long End one time to help Long our local business, not Tupla Australia, not New Zealand government. Me asking Mr. Masiu Long Tok Tok Mo Long Display Festival, where you got theme Long Bougainville Cocoa, Our Pride, Our Future, promoting cocoa excellence, sustainable agriculture and tourism practices for inclusive economic growth.
4: Basically, on some headline in Tok Tok and Chocolate Festival, I've been involved in cocoa. Because cocoa and started come up with chocolate. I mean, second time in Puyin and me hosting, now Bougainville and me hosting this chocolate festival. The very first one and Puyin started from Puyin, or even started this very first chocolate festival long 2016. And I remember in this lab because I've been winning by election long. Very same time, and Bolivian asked me long opening this la, this la first ever chocolate festival of Buin, Buin Town. Now me play rebranding this la Buin Town. Before I'm only calling Cowboy Town, now me play rebranding me along Buin Lever Town. One of them something only working long in them. Then we got some black old farmers only two small along Cossian Long. And this time only market 51 farmers were dream or 2 kilograms. Dried cocoa beans long carnival the assessing on this all by assessing the smoke, only smoking wood or no gas, na planting on Narapla, Narapla something and this are the standard long cocoa beans of the time on the prime, and we start stamp long and put some on them so long, well, them smell good or only fermenting good or only prime good or this kind of something. And then all by giving my word long. The gold, silver, and bronze, and this kind. So, I even got 51 farmers, only selected farmers. Only come from Matemor samples, long all. Only been working this assessment. I'm one kind of different activities. I'm one kind of something and main activities. And chocolate festival is a go past the making. Otherwise, you got on our blossom all byproducts. I got all the money come on table, the show, all of so, in how only working cocoa butter. How only work in cocoa powder, how only work in cake, now only work in ice cream, now only work in donut, now can something with them, no cocoa. Some does something meeting with them, and only working long on factories long, overseas, that's all people bring it, they're very innovative. Now they only inventing plant or can way, only making mutton cocoa. Ah. So cocoa oil or something with them, or cosmetics or something with them. Or something where you can use it in the body for you. Now, everything interesting too, because not only those kind of activities where we buy product like cocoa and come out now, only walking, all people, plenty people too, even want to look around on this festival too.
1: All right, member Matthew, one of you can talk all of them. How important am this black crop, cocoa or cacao, long Bougainville?
4: Long is along the whole of island of Bougainville, most along South Bougainville and cocoa and that land long is there's no other thing that we plant from Papa Blue is not before. On the land of the past, in the past, where time Bougainville copper didn't come up. Planting line you go walk long panguna mine now this is about long place. People were working very hard long cacao blong all. Only not be losing cacao because cacao I mean only looking money long cacao. Cacao is not hard too much long walk long into we've been grow up in Salo on the cocoa plantation where family blooming and more than only one laptop where we blessed our walk cacao. Now it's a family plantation. So South Bougainville, now people from Midland or South Bougainville, we will always rely on cocoa. We will never cut down our cocoa trees. In fact, long time, long crisis of Bougainville, and more cacao or the sun up yet. So now time, after that 10-year crisis, we're knowing that planting work of cacao didn't come up. All people only go now, only cutting down the solo load of cocoa, and the planning on new cocoa now. The consistency long looking cocoa farming and continue what you know that break down the one perhaps. So cocoa emotionally can talk of them and be light like that. Now to now them this la chocolate festival will come up in them strong in the one farmers. The work strong on cocoa gardens for that.
1: All right. And I need long DDA belong you help long sponsor them this pla Bougainville Chocolate Festival long Buin. Now, how more you all as a member of South Bougainville by you not helping all cocoa farmers long constituency belong you?
4: Me and two district belong me and me loving that one by memorandum of understanding wanted PNG Cocoa Board. Long work long on nursery, now this my time, but me plan working with one and me plan time and expire, me plan no renewing again. Because we plan to plant over 1 million cocoa trees. The whole of South Bougainville, lived by working on nurseries, Lotorokina, long Bana, Los Tiwai, and Long Bui, lived by Salimol, or siblings, or farmers, only buying like Mr. Salim, normally on money go buying long DPI nursery, only buying maybe 2 kina or 3 kina, and then lived by me like this one, that's only 1 kina. So people can go back now, work on cacao. Or the minimal boost long all, cutting more lamb, long all, now the planting more cacao long. And cocoa is, like I said, we talk to this, and lifeline long people are all the people of Bougainville now. People long crisis, and Bougainville was the top cocoa producing provinces in the country. Long this time after the crisis, and people have seen that position long people again, because an easy strand of planting cacao.
1: All right, member Matthew, this plan number 10, Bougainville Chocolate Festival, am I finished now? You have a much long how am I turn out?
4: Yes, we have a much long too. We are big, have a much too much long. How old people blow me lost out Bougainville only behave. You know, long old people lost out Bougainville, but long people lost central and not Bougainville will even come long attending this triple day festival. More so long on young club of people, youth of people, because we have long all kind of people or same. And we have all kind of something by come up, pickpocket or harassment or drunkenness or all kind of something of them. All young club by carrying knives around, my children, my mama is selling all market long all, something of them. But on this metric like this, and we talk of them, you know, being that to one, like incident. And this kind of attitude, na behavior, na manner of people blow me commend it. Me have a mass. Me have a mass of the leader of people blow South Bougainville. Me praise him of people lo maintaining this passing long peace, na passing long goodwill, na passing long respect, na passing long unity, the community blow me plus. Na me have a mass too because of people blow me plus, only no come long one perhaps. Only come as far as Torokina, only come out in Long Bana district, only come out in the Siwai district. Now, more people go play straight, only come. And more play man straight, only say, we're going to cacao long every day. Only can no line sambla no plus.
1: A member blong parliament blong South Bougainville, Timothy Masiu I Tok Tok. Long this fala Melanesian Spearhead Group Prime Minister's Cup or MSGPM's Cup tournament where Hemi Gogohet Long Suva Fiji ya. Tufala Papua New Guinea and Vanuatu now by play long final alongside long Orgata woman. Orgata PNG Bilum si bin winning everyone long Orgata Fofala round robin match long Orgata long this for the tournament. Vanuatu I mean no play time Orgata Nara Fofala country play yesterday, but Orgata get him second spot and go long final after Orgata Papua New Guinea I down him Solomon Islands 5-1. Long last fala match blong Orgata. Long nara fala match blong Orgata woman long yesterday, Orgata host Fiji I win him New Caledonia 1-0. Orgata last fala round robin match blong Orgata man long this fala MSG PM's Cup tournament, hemi long this fala afternoon and long evening. Head of delegation blong Vanuatu Harry Atison hemi say hemi happy long performance blong two for the team blong hem long this for the tournament long Suva.
5: Yes, competition blong all woman hemi confirm yesterday after we Papua New Guinea hemi play last game blem against him one talk blong Solomon Island. Hemi won strong competition and format blong TCS competition blong MSG Cup is top two by legolo grand final. So the latter lo all that of la country so sem Vanuatu Solomon Island Papua New Guinea a little bit closer to each other the match basis there me one match with Vanuatu girls must wait and see. So after we Papua New Guinea him win him Solomon Island Vanuatu me qualify lo grand final. So it's a one good news for Vanuatu. Think about the women's football of Vanuatu only been reach him one grand final lo Pacific competition him lo Pacific mini games lo Vanuatu lo 2017 lot of time Vanuatu women's team him make him grand final and him winning grand final lo Pacific mini games winning gold medal lo 2017 after 9 years Vanuatu women's team him make him one of la grand final lo one big tournament lo Pacific but it's MSG Prime Minister's Cup. So you mean Vanuatu him one big thing some that Vanuatu girls save make him grand final lo competition.
1: So how awesome lo look blue you in general, let's say team blong Vanuatu, a woman team, you may talk about lo here first time. How you look him play blong Orgata come custom this time?
5: Vanuatu women's team have really improved, you know, lo developing women's football lo Melanesian country. I'm not easy because our culture blue me, you know, I mean different from Australia or New Zealand, but for this tournament, Big improvement. Lo last year, MSC Prime Minister's Cup lo Papua New Guinea, Vanuatu pin kasem bronze medal final with Solomon Island. But this time Vanuatu hemi kasem grand final lo MSC Cup. So the development hemi stop grow, hemi stop continue blog. So for us, lo Vanuatu is that women's football competition lo this year, lo this level hemi got on big improvement lem.
1: Okay, now Harry, I'm to come long side blong Orgata man, yeah, long this fella MSG Prime Minister's Cup, yeah. Vanuatu him stop long 7 points this time, Solomon Islands 5 points, Fiji 4, Papua New Guinea 3, and New Caledonia long 3 points, yeah. So Vanuatu him play him or everyone long Orgata round robin match blong him, but Orgata Anara Fofala by play long at this afternoon, Papua New Guinea vs Solomon Islands and Fiji him by playing New Caledonia. How now by also Mogota match him determine him who will by go to final?
5: Yes, he got one of them and finish him all match play and wait and see. Semaglol girls yesterday. Out of four teams here, Papua New Guinea, Solomon Island, Fiji and New Caledonia. One of them, two of them, is a Kasem grand final competition. So 2 matches today. I'm no easy game, yeah. Papua New Guinea with them Solomon, I mean, need him, I mean, must win, lot over Vanuatu, lo latest ranking, lo booking place, lo grand final. So, one draw with them Solomon, PNG game, Vanuatu, I mean, automatically go through lo grand final. But if Solomon with them PNG draw today, by me one pick for a battle between Fiji and New Caledonia later on afternoon today, 6 p.m. Vanuatu time or Fiji time, 7 o'clock. So, any outlook for the teams here, Olisa will go through the grand final. But if Solomon win today and Fiji win today, Vanuatu will be out of the competition. So the battle continues for 5 teams. one of the five teams here is still serving Kasem grand final block competition. So the two games today, I'm not easy, yeah.
1: So once again, Harry, how now you looking performance blow with the boys blue you come Kasem now, yeah?
5: Team blue me perform we very, very well. I'm proud of someone president and head of delegation blow one or two team, men's team. Me very proud. We just make one mistake no more than Papua New Guinea and then we will lose law 2-1. And with them Solomon Island, we play well. Our defenders make one mistake, plus Solomon and me level them score. But at the end of the day, I'm very proud of my team.
1: Any last maybe observation, Blue, long tournament so far?
5: Tournament is well organized by Fiji Football, with the MSC and Fiji government. We like to talk about it. We will like to Vanuatu, to Plesia. We will like to take them every match is Pamela. We got all families who have been losing life. I mean, lo Vanuatu, lo one ship we've been sink just a few weeks ago. So, we're going to be talking about lo start time.
1: I'm Harry Atison, head of delegation Blong Vanuatu, long this for the MSG PM's Cup tournament, long Fiji. And him too, him he finished him this for the ABC Radio Australia One Talk program, long today. Me, Sam Seke, talk making me pla Olgeta, me talk. Bye bye now.
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0: RNZ News at midday. Good afternoon, I'm Evie Ashton. Tiaki Wai and Wellington City Council could face tens of millions of dollars in fines if convicted over the catastrophic failure at Moore Point Wastewater Treatment Plant. Billions of litres of raw sewage have been pumped into the south coast since the plant flooded in February. Mary Argue reports.
1: The Regional Council is accusing the City Council and Tiaki Wai of unlawful sewage discharges and breaches of an abatement notice at Moore Point. It says the decision to prosecute follows a detailed investigation into events and the environmental consequences. The parties face 10 charges each relating to February's failure and the months leading up to it. Each charge carries a maximum fine of $10 million if convicted. Wellington City Council says it anticipated the prosecution and is cooperating fully.
0: An international investigation is underway into a reported stabbing on a Fly Dubai flight from the United Arab Emirates to Israel. The plane diverted safely to Saudi Arabia and one of the pilots has been arrested. World Watch's Neva Chittick reports.
2: Israeli Prime Minister Benjamin Netanyahu told CNN one pilot is believed to have stabbed the other before passengers helped storm the cockpit and regain control of the plane.
3: The attacking pilot is now being interrogated in Saudi Arabia. I spoke to the president of the United Arab Emirates and he agreed that Israel would join the interrogations.
2: A replacement flight has since delivered passengers to their intended destination of Tel Aviv, where they've been recounting the ordeal.
4: We just felt the plane drop and everyone was screaming. It was just like a death in front of our eyes moment.
2: Israel has suspended all Fly Dubai flights. The New Zealand Ministry of Foreign Affairs says it's aware of unconfirmed reports a New Zealand citizen may have been on board the flight, and its embassies in the region are responding.
0: A convicted drug dealer has been granted leave to appeal orders to forfeit estimated profits totaling nearly $2.8 million. Kenny McMillan was sentenced to 18 years in prison in 2021 following charges relating to the supply of more than 10 kilograms of methamphetamine. Last year, police seized almost $340,000 worth of assets, including cash, jewellery, three vehicles and a 42-foot launch, and were pursuing further profits. The Supreme Court is to hear McMillan's appeal against the forfeiture. WorkSafe has reversed a rule change following warnings from electrical inspectors that homes and businesses would be exposed to a new lethal risk. As part of changes to electricity regulations, the agency late last year lifted a ban on putting a switch or fuse into mains power earthing systems. There was an outcry from the industry, with electrical inspectors saying the move was dangerous and could result in deaths. WorkSafe now says it's restoring the ban while an independent expert review is carried out. National says it wants a fully digital Trans-Tasman travel experience. If re-elected, the party says it'll work with Australia on a trial in time for the Men's T20 Cricket World Cup in late 2028. Tourism spokesperson Louise Upston says it'd mean paper passports are no longer required at the gates, with citizens relying on smartphones, digital credentials and biometric technology through the airports.
5: By having a trial, we're able to then sort of look at what are some of the issues or challenges that come up so that we can then roll it out more broadly.
0: Louise Upston says the trial would make passage as seamless as possible. Labour says its latest policy will prevent hardworking New Zealanders being ripped off. It's campaigning on a new law to stop businesses charging unnecessary costs. Commerce spokesperson Arena Williams says businesses shouldn't make money by tricking people.
6: It's the things like gyms which are keeping people in those contracts for longer and charging them for things which aren't valuable. It's the things like the car insurances that they are getting sold under a push sales scenario which turn out to be not valuable whatsoever.
0: Labour's Fair Go law would apply to cars, electronics, phones, subscriptions, ticket sales and gyms. The Reserve Bank says some New Zealanders are worried about their access to cash. It says the worries have been revealed in submissions to its proposals to introduce minimum standards for cash services in New Zealand. The Reserve Bank wants 95% of people living in urban areas to have walking distance access to a free cash point. About half of the respondents were dissatisfied with current cash services. Screen producers say the Film Commission scrapping its annual core funding program is just the latest in a series of blows to the sector. The program, which provides over $1 million in support to 10 industry groups, will cease next year. Screen Production and Development Association President Irene Gardner says the decision isn't surprising.
7: It is a time of incredible funding pressure in the screen industry, and the Film Commission are, you know, victims of that, like all of us.
0: Irene Gardner is worried about the future of this if the sector continues to face cuts. Six men on trial in Paris over the worst ever migrant disaster in the Channel have been found guilty of manslaughter. They've been sentenced to between 6 and 10 years in prison. The BBC's Joanna Keane reports.
8: Almost 5 years ago, on the evening of the 23rd of November, a motorised dinghy left France, but in the middle of the Channel it deflated and started taking on water. One by one, the occupants entered the sea in an attempt to lessen the weight. At least 30 people, including a seven-year-old girl, died. Only two people survived. Now six men have been found guilty of manslaughter and seven others of a range of smuggling offences. One was acquitted. The court said the people smugglers had been driven by greed with utter disregard for human life.
0: And Singapore, which is struggling to boost its low fertility rate, has set up a matchmaking service for government workers. First Date is open to staff aged between 21 and 35. The government describes the approach as a solution to swipe fatigue, the mental exhaustion caused by repetitive browsing and dating apps. That's the news. Now with sport, here's Daniel Gilhooly.
9: Northern Rugby says retaining its identity is a priority as it prepares its submissions for a proposed overhaul of the domestic game.

0: being found guilty of a dangerous tackle during last week's win over the Springboks. The All Whites want to back up their first win in months with victory against Panama in Japan tonight. New Zealand beat China 3-0 on Monday, and coach Darren Baisley says their higher-ranked Kirin Cup opponents are a different challenge.
1: The level of opposition is getting tougher, so yeah, the challenge is maintain and progress again for this performance. But there's a few bits that I think we've set a standard now, you know, in the China game, with some of the things that we did in the aspects of some of the style of play, which was really pleasing.
0: Kick-off tonight is at 7:10. Koi nā ngā pūrongo, hākinikina.
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6: The Met Service forecast midnight Ramere Friday. Northland, Auckland and Coromandel, isolated showers. Fine spells increasing tomorrow afternoon. Bay of Plenty, Taupō, Gisborne, Hawke's Bay and Wairarapa. Mainly fine, a few showers about the ranges. From Waikato to Wellington, including Taumarunui and Taihape, also Buller, Grey and Westland. The odd light shower, mainly about the ranges, long fine spells this afternoon. Nelson and Marlborough, fine. Canterbury, high cloud increasing, scattered rain developing tomorrow evening. Otago and mainland Southland. Rain easing to isolated showers and clearing everywhere this afternoon apart from Southland and Clutha. Fiordland and Stewart Island, periods of rain, heavy at times in Fiordland, and Rerekohu, Chatham Islands, partly cloudy. The time is 9 minutes past 12.
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7: Great to have your company this afternoon. Kia mau tonu mai iti. We stick around. Shortly we're going to look at this Kiwi connection to the incident on this Fly Dubai flight, which reached Israel safely after passengers and crew foiled a co-pilot's attempt to crash the aircraft. And the Reserve Bank will join us shortly to reveal what Kiwis told them about how attached they are to cold hard cash and what they want the commercial banks to do about it. But we start today with Labor promising a fair go law, which it says will end consumer rip-offs like the hidden fees on the gig tickets or the gym subscription, which is impossible to cancel. Labor's spokesperson for consumer affairs is Arina Williams. She joins us now. Kia ora, good afternoon to you.
8: Kia ora, thanks for having me, Guyan.
7: So how are you going to achieve this?
8: Well, this is a new Fair Go law, which is about banning junk insurances that are sold alongside cars and making sure that those hidden fees that are being added on to transactions all across the New Zealand economy have a structure to them. You've got to pay them, advertise the payment price up front. These are sensible laws which will save people a bit of money in their household budgets every week. Mm.
7: Let's talk through some of these because they'll be familiar to our listeners. You go online, you book your tickets to the concert, and then up it comes saying there's a handling fee or something and it adds another $7 to your price. Is that would that be illegal under this law?
8: Yes. Ticketing fees should be something that is disclosed up front. If a ticket's been advertised for $100 and yet you're encountering a $25 fee later on for, say, a pre-order fee and a $7 fee for a per-ticket fee, those should have been advertised in the price up front. What we're saying here isn't that you can't charge those fees if you're a business trying to recoup your costs, but you must tell consumers up front what they're going to pay if they can't avoid those fees at the checkout.
7: Okay, and on subscriptions, I mean, they are hard to cancel. It's a lot easier to sign up than it is to get out of them, isn't it?
8: Yeah.
7: What are you going to do about that?
8: Yeah, very simply, if you can sign up online, you should be able to exit online. If you can sign up in 2 minutes, but it takes you 3 weeks to cancel, we'll also do something about that. The protections under consumer law in New Zealand aren't up to scratch. And for too long, the government has shrugged its shoulders and said, well, you know, the technology allows this kind of business practice and it's up to consumers to read the fine print. Labor's saying, we've had enough of that. We want people to compete for your business based on having

0: the best product, not based on having tricky fees and charges hidden in the fine print.
1: Okay, you mentioned this junk insurance thing, and one of the examples you've mentioned is mechanical breakdown cover. In terms of what is junk insurance and what isn't, I mean, how do you define that?
0: It's a great question, but when we're talking about mechanical breakdown insurance, it's already mostly covered for people under the Consumer Guarantees Act when they buy a car. And many of these products go out of their way to have exclusions for your battery breaking or your cam belt breaking. I mean, these are things that would most consumers would expect to be covered for if they are buying mechanical breakdown insurance. And yet when they have an accident or something goes wrong with their car, they find that they cannot claim for, and they might have been paying hundreds if not thousands of dollars for the privilege of having this insurance in the first place. I'm passionate about this, Guyon, because in my electorate of South Auckland, thousands and thousands of people are paying for this right now when it's not going to be something that's valuable for them in the future. And they're also signing up for it because there are commissions being charged by the companies for the people who are selling these insurances under push sales conditions at the car yards.
1: Okay, let's stick with car yards for a second, because I think you're also going to ban these flex commissions, are you? They've been banned in Australia since 2018, where, you know, two consumers who are buying a car can be charged wildly different interest rates. Are you going to ban that?
0: That's right. At the car yard, someone might go in and instead of paying the same price as somebody else, they're being sized up for whether they're a sucker. That is not how we should be doing business in New Zealand, and most sellers wouldn't do business like that. But there are some businesses that are getting away with that, and we're going to say we're going to do something about it. We're going to introduce a 14-day mandatory period where customers who have signed up to an insurance can go back to the car yard and get out of their contract if they have noticed that they're paying for more than another comparable product around the market. But we'll also just draw a line under the in the sand and say there are some things in the market right now, like paint insurance, like navigation insurance, which will be simply illegal because they're not valuable for New Zealand consumers.
1: Okay, what about the classic extended warranty thing? So you've bought the, I don't know, some laptop or whatever, and you go up to the counter and they're like, well, you could have another 2 or maybe 3 years warranty on this, but it'll be, you know, $300 or something. You're proposing what, a cool-off period for that, are you?
0: Yeah, of a day. So you won't be able to sell those at the counter anymore. You will be able to continue to sell them, but it'll need to be over the phone or it'll need to be the next day. What we're noticing is actually, Guyon, in that situation, that's not what's happening. A lot of consumers are hearing from the salesperson that they need to buy this and that the product needs this extended warranty for XYZ reason, and they're going to get a really great deal on it. And don't worry about it because you can attach it to the credit that the shop is also selling you at the same time. The trouble we are trying to get to here is that you shouldn't need a law degree to understand your rights under the Consumer Guarantees Act, because a lot of these things are covered already and manufacturers have their own warranties. What you should be able to do is rely on the government to stick up for you and say, we will make sure that the price you're expecting to pay is the one you see at the counter, and you're not going to have all of these added on charges that will cost you more in the long run.
1: Thanks for your time this afternoon. Ardina Williams is the Labor Party spokesperson for consumer affairs on that policy announced on the election campaign today, 2101 on the text. If you want to share your story, I see a number of them coming in now about some of the rip-offs that you've experienced. Now, if you missed it in the bulletin, let's get up to date with this. The Ministry of Foreign Affairs and Trade says it is aware of reports a New Zealand citizen may be among the 174 people who were on board this Fly Dubai flight from Dubai to Israel. You will have heard about this morning. The Israeli authorities are saying one pilot stabbed the other before passengers stormed the cockpit and regained control of the plane. It did land safely in Saudi Arabia. Now, MFAT says they've got no formal confirmation that a New Zealander was on board and its embassies in the region are responding. There are also reports that the pilot who was stabbed may have received part of their training here in New Zealand. RNZ has not been able to independently verify that at this stage, but we'll bring you up to date with any developments on that story over the next 40 minutes or so. It's 17 minutes past midday. Well, easier travel between Australia and New Zealand, that's the aim of a National Party tourism announcement today. Its spokeswoman on the issue, Louise Upston, said the aim was to work with Australia on seamless travel. Now, she wants a trial in place before the two countries host the T20 Cricket World Cup in 2028. What it could mean is paper passports would no longer be required at the gate, with Australian and New Zealand citizens providing their details digitally ahead of travelling, though you'd still need a passport to check into your flight, check-in.
2: Any friction we can remove is a good thing. So making it easier for people to choose, they know it's easier for them to come and go out of New Zealand, makes it easier for them to come more often. We are really clear about identifying points of friction and removing it. Completely technology-enabled trial is going to be really exciting.
1: That's Louise Upston. Now, this follows work in 2023 where the Australian and New Zealand governments established a special task force on simplifying travel between the two countries. It's 18 after midday. Well, Kiwis are still keen for cash. According to the latest report from the Reserve Bank, they surveyed 6,000 or so New Zealanders, and more than half said there were not enough access to cash. They were not satisfied with the access to cash services, either in their own local region or nationally. And this finding might surprise you. More than half of adults aged 18 to 29 use cash to pay for everyday things. Karen Silk is the Assistant Governor for Money at the Reserve Bank, and she joins us now. Kia ora, good afternoon to you.
3: Good afternoon.
1: What did you think were the key findings in this survey?
3: Yeah, look, it's really interesting. As you've said, look, over the past decade, we've seen a significant withdrawal of the traditional infrastructure that supported New Zealanders to access cash services. And by that, we really mean bank branches and ATMs. And individuals, businesses and communities are telling us this is making it harder for them not just to withdraw cash, but also deposit it and exchange it. So exchange notes, large notes for small notes, and notes for coins. And a very small minority are really saying that they never use cash. And we're also continuing to see an increase in the number of people that are telling us they're storing cash now for emergencies and just for easy access. And we've got a responsibility to ensure that New Zealanders retain adequate access. And so what we've been doing through both the consultation and things like cash trials that we're running in Waipokara to define what that might look like and what's really important in cash services. And so the kind of things that we're starting to hear, look, proximity is important. So, you know, particularly for small businesses, if you're travelling long distances to access and deposit cash, you know, that's taking people away from their businesses. It's meaning that they're not able, you know, to continue to run it. And there's cost involved in doing that. They're also looking for safety. Safety is really important. So any site where you need to deposit or withdraw cash needs to be in a place where people feel safe in terms of doing that. They're also saying reliability
1: okay.
3: is important.
1: All right. Okay, so we want access to cash. And I know you had this proposal, which was effectively to ensure free-to-use cash services were in walking distance of those in urban areas. And I think there was a driving distance for those in rural areas.
3: Yep.
1: Now, this was going to add a lot of extra ATMs. And we talked to the Bankers Association. The commercial banks weren't terribly happy about this, were they? So this your original proposal was for banks to add 1,000 or more branches and ATMs around the country, and this was going to add $100 million to the bank's costs. Are you going ahead with that original proposal?
3: So that standard, we basically proposed a standard as a way to generate meaningful feedback from people that would respond to that consultation. And we've now got substantial input for the next stage of the process, which includes engagement with the banks. We proposed a standard that had looked at density and distance, which is something similar to what we're seeing done internationally. The key thing for us in terms of what we had proposed was, and the way that we said it could be dealt with, was we said, think about doing this in an efficient way. So we gave an illustrative model of what that could look like if, say, for banks adopted a utility approach to that. The way that banks do that is up to them. It's their choice in terms of how they deliver.
1: Yeah, okay, but are you going ahead, because you've released this consultation, yeah, which I get reading between the lines from what you've been saying, that this kind of backs up your approach and that New Zealanders do want this access to cash.
3: Yeah.
1: So is this, as far as you're concerned, green light and you're going ahead? Yep, there may be some changes about how exactly the banks want to implement it, but you are pushing ahead with being able to force the banks to provide us with better and free access to cash, whether it's ATMs, branches, sort of money hubs or whatever.
3: Yeah, so what we've said is our preferred way of doing this is that the banks and other cash service providers in the system, because banks are not the only ones, use the information that we're providing them with to understand what their customers are looking for and voluntarily address the concerns that they're raising.
1: Are you going to force the banks to do this?
3: We're going to work together with them. That's what a voluntary approach is all about. And so we're asking them to take that information. We're engaging with a working group of senior bank representatives on the topic.
1: And what say they come back to you and say, thanks very much, but no, we're quite happy with closing all our regional branches and ATMs and we don't care.
3: Yeah, look, it's really early in the piece. And for us to turn around and say, look, we're going to go down a different path right now, would not be the right thing for us to do.
1: Hey, just quickly on this, because what they're saying is that the impost is about $104 million, I think, the figure that they had. And we spoke to Roger Beaumont with the Bankers Association a couple of months back, and he wouldn't rule out the fact that they'd just simply pass it on to, to consumers. So would you be cool with that? I mean, if that's what happened?
3: Look, in terms of our proposal, argued that there's actually a case for the banks bearing the reasonable costs of providing cash services to their customers. We regard it as a basic banking service, and banks benefit from customers placing their money with them. But, you know, as I say, it's too early in the process to say any more on how that cost would be allocated, because, yes, there is a cost in delivering services. But the Waipukarau work that trials that we're running are all about us also understanding what it takes to maintain a service like that within the community, and it'll help with our discussions with them in terms of where does cost actually lie.
1: Thanks, Karen. Karen Silk there. She is Assistant Governor for Money at the Reserve Bank. 2101, if you've got a view, I know you do, on access to cash and whether you still use it. 25 after midday. Geoffrey Halley is... Are you a cash man, Geoffrey?
4: I used it yesterday, Guy.
1: Did you? I haven't used it for years. Yeah. Unless it's some school fair or something, maybe, but I'm not really a cash guy.
4: Well, I've experienced being in a country where the electricity went out for a couple of days and everything had to go back to cash.
1: Yeah, interesting. All right, now, talking about banks, Heartland Bank, there's been a significant development, has there, on this the takeover of the TSB deal. What's going on?
4: Yes, so they had a vote yesterday, the Heartland Group shareholders. So they did vote to go ahead with this merger/takeover. So the $620 million deal will create the seventh biggest bank in the country to be imaginatively known as TSB Heartland. It'll have assets of $15 billion. Now, that still needs approval from the Reserve Bank, but the aim is to have the whole deal completed by the start of December. Heartland's Chief Executive Andrew Dixon says the new bank will have the best of both banks and also have the muscle to do more and grow.
5: That is a big step forward to achieving scale, and that increased scale really creates a larger base to spread the costs of things like technology, risk management, regulatory compliance, all of which disproportionately affect smaller subscale banks. So it's going to give the bank far more capacity to invest, respond to customers, and ultimately compete in the New Zealand market.
4: Now, the deal is being financed through TSB's owners, which is the Toy Foundation up in Taranaki. They'll lend $264 million to Heartland Group. Heartland will issue $250 million of shares to Toy, along with an issue of debt and a cash dividend from TSB. So net-net out of all of this, Toy will end up being Heartland's biggest shareholder with just around 17% of the combined entity. $34 million of savings over 3 years are expected, but merger costs will largely offset all of that. Andrew Dixon says he's happy, though, with the financial makeup.
5: On the Toy side, they are getting a set of diversified investments, and they will be able to actually increase the distributions into the Taranaki community. And for Heartland, the structure preserves flexibility to use excess capital for future growth and investment while maintaining a really strong capital and liquidity position.
4: Andrew Dixon won't comment on a special report into TSB's capital levels. Now, this was ordered by the Reserve Bank, and he says that that's actually a matter for TSB, not themselves. But he does expect that it will be resolved in the process of the RBNZ deciding whether to approve this takeover or not.
1: Let's talk surcharge, card surcharges. There was a big storm of debate about this earlier in the year. I see Australia is moving forward with the ban on card surcharges. What's happening domestically?
4: Yeah, it's all gone very quiet, hasn't it? But Australia's card and sort of credit and debit card surcharge ban, that's actually taking effect from today. And National says it still wants to see the ban here as well. Now, a ban had been due to take effect in May, as we may recall, but a lack of political support stalled the bill. Commerce and Consumer Affairs Minister Cameron Brewer says work is continuing and National's intention to ban surcharging remains unchanged. But Consumer New Zealand spokesperson Jessica Walker says that it does need to happen.
6: It's disappointing that things stalled. We don't really understand why and who knows when we're going to get traction with this thing. But what our surveying is showing is that support for an all-out ban is not dwindling. In fact, since last year, it is getting stronger to the point where we've got 58% of people saying that they support or strongly support a ban of card payment surcharges.
4: And Consumer NZ says businesses could actually raise prices by about 1% to cover their costs if that ban was introduced, although we'll have to see what the supply-demand situation is on the high street with that one.
1: Indeed. And housing market, you're no longer a millionaire if you own an Auckland house.
4: Yes, unfortunately.
1: On average.
4: And look, so Auckland's average asking price on realestate.co.nz has actually dropped below the 1 million mark for the first time in 6 years. Although the sales prices, so that's the actual transacted prices of these properties, that's been there for quite a while. So the website's average asking price for the city in September was just over $993,000. Now that's about $250,000 below the January 2022 peak. The Real Estate Institute puts the city's median sales price at $950,000. Realestate.co.nz spokesperson Vanessa Williams says it's normal for asking prices to be higher than what price places actually finally sell for.
7: The average asking price, as we all know, we come to the market hoping that we will get a premium price for our product as a vendor. So we have years and years worth of data to suggest that average asking price, typically depending on which market, but give or take, is about 15 to 20% above the actual sale price of the property.
4: So Vanessa Williams says the drop may signal that vendors want to get deals done before the election.
1: All right, we better get to the markets. What's going on?
4: Okay, so NZX 50 has given back some of those impressive gains yesterday, down 56 points, 13,786. Brent crude closed around 2% higher at $103.5 a barrel. Kiwi dollar a bit weaker overnight. One Kiwi dollar will buy you 56.3 US cents, 81 Australian, 42.5 UK pence, 49.7 euro cents, 88.7 yen, 3.78 yuan. Gold steady in early Asian trading at 4,150 US an ounce. We'll be back at checkpoint tonight.
1: Nice. Thanks, Jeffrey. Jeffrey Halley there with your business news. It's just hit 12:30. Stick around. Trump says he believes in what he calls tremendous self-regulation of artificial intelligence, or super intelligence, as he might call it. We've got a whole election series of interviews on AI, and today's interview is with the Opportunity Party leader, Kule Wong, asking her how New Zealand should deal with AI. First, RNZ's top stories with Evie Ashton.
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9: Tiaki Wai and Wellington City Council could face tens of millions of dollars in fines if convicted over the catastrophic failure at Moore Point Wastewater Treatment Plant. Greater Wellington Regional Council is prosecuting the organisations over the failures at the plant, with each party facing 10 charges. Each charge carries a maximum fine of $10 million if convicted. A passenger on a Fly Dubai flight sent into a nosedive by the co-pilot has told how he forced his way into the cockpit and took control of the plane. The co-pilot had stabbed his fellow pilot allegedly before sending the plane into a dive, with the aircraft plummeting 17,000 feet in less than 2 minutes. Passenger Yaniv Hayun was among those who broke into the cockpit and pinned the attacker to the ground before he grabbed the plane's controls and levelled the flight out. Meanwhile, Israel's ambassador to New Zealand says it's a miracle that the flight managed to land safely. The Ministry for Business, Innovation and Employment has reversed a rule change following warnings from electrical inspectors that homes and businesses would be exposed to a new lethal risk. As part of changes to electricity regulations, the agency late last year lifted a ban on putting a switch or fuse into mains power earthing systems. There was an outcry from the industry, with electrical inspectors saying the move was dangerous and could result in many deaths. Heartland Group shareholders have given the go-ahead for the $620 million takeover of TSB. Heartland shareholders voted on the proposed TSB merger at a special meeting yesterday, with just over 94% of the votes cast in favour. And from today, the Medical Council can begin registering physician associates after rule changes earlier this year. The move is designed to allow more people to provide medical care and attract more overseas workers to rural practices. Overseas, physician associates are recognised medical professionals working under the supervision of a doctor. Those are the headlines on RNZ National. A long-range forecast is next.
8: 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Christopher Luxon and Chris Hipkins head-to-head this Tuesday from 7pm. 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
8: 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Kim Hill is back with a new season of her podcast, Kim Hill Wants to Know. 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
9: The Met Service long-range forecast to midnight at Ahina Monday. First, the situation. A ridge of high pressure sits over much of north and central New Zealand today, while a front approaches from the west and affects the far south. On Friday, the ridge stays over the North Island, while a weakening front moves onto the South Island. Looking at the weather to midnight tomorrow, Northland, Auckland and Coromandel, isolated showers, fine spells increasing tomorrow afternoon. Bay of Plenty, Taupo, Gisborne, Hawke's Bay and Wairarapa. Mainly fine, a few showers about the ranges. From Waikapo to Wellington, including Taumaru Nui and Taihape, also Buller, Grey and Westland. The odd light shower, mainly about the ranges, long fine spells in the afternoons. Nelson and Marlborough, fine. Canterbury, high cloud, scattered rain tomorrow evening. Otago and mainland Southland, rain, easing to isolated showers tomorrow and clearing everywhere in the afternoon, apart from Southland and Clutha. Fiordland and Stewart Island, periods of rain heavy at times in Fiordland, and Chatham Islands partly cloudy. The outlook for the following 3 days. For the North Island, Saturday, some rain in the south and east, scattered showers elsewhere. Sunday, scattered showers mainly in the north and east, clearing in the east in the afternoon, mainly fine elsewhere. And Monday, mainly fine, isolated afternoon or evening showers in the north. For the South Island Saturday, rain in the north and east, easing to showers late morning, then clearing, fine spells elsewhere. Sunday, one or two showers in the west, fine elsewhere. And Monday, fine, apart from isolated showers in Fiordland. And at the Chathams, showers Saturday morning with a change to strong southwesterlies, easing Sunday. The time is 23 minutes to 1.
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1: Great to have your company this afternoon, and thanks for all your feedback. A lot of you getting in touch on whether or not you use cash with those Reserve Bank proposals to maybe force the commercial banks to provide better access to cash. A lot of the feedback's along these lines. Jan says, try paying for your purchases when there's a power cut. I always carry 50 or 100 bucks cash just in case. And this texter says, banks need to remember it's our money, not theirs. I use cash, and that is my preferred method to avoid being taken over one day by the likes of Elon Musk. Penny Miles is with us now for the Rural News. Hey, Penny.
11: Hi, Guyon.
1: Now, this is a fascinating story. We covered it yesterday, this landmark complaint, really, to the EU against New Zealand over whether or not we've broken our climate change promises. I take it the fairly heated reaction from agriculture experts here in New Zealand.
11: Yeah, that's right, Guyon. So an agricultural academic says New Zealand farmers are not lagging in their efforts to reduce emissions by investing in better genetics, feed efficiency, pasture management and technology. Lincoln University's adjunct professor Jacqueline Raworth says it's very concerning for the sector that overseas activists or Green Party groups are gaining influence over trade policy. She says it's making it an anxious time for farmers.
12: It's most unfortunate for activists to start running a campaign across the hemispheres based on what they think they understand, but not always what they do understand. And from the farming community, I am directly involved in that, as well as academia and science. We are doing everything we can to reduce greenhouse gas emissions, particularly per bite. So what people care about individually, low emissions production, without affecting food production overall.
11: And the Dutch environmental group Both Ends has alleged New Zealand has broken its climate change promises made in its free trade agreement with the EU. But Jacqueline Raworth says New Zealand's not alone, because other countries are also struggling to meet their nationally determined contributions at the heart of the Paris Agreement.
12: No country is able to meet the aspirational nationally determined contributions that they made in the debating chambers away from the actual countries. But they all sound great, the nationally determined contributions, but the question remains how, and it's the how that we're struggling with.
11: Jacqueline Raworth says it's not in the EU Trade Commission's interest to slap New Zealand with a penalty. However, Canterbury University political scientist Professor Bronwyn Hayward insists this is an issue New Zealand needs to take seriously.
13: If it wasn't this Dutch group, it would have been another organisation. For example, Client Earth, which is a major legal environmental organisation based in the UK, had put out a scathing memo that had gone to all countries about New Zealand talking a big game internationally but rolling back its own local climate pledges.
11: And Bronwyn Hayward is concerned about the risk of brushing the case off, particularly in an election year when politicians are busy campaigning.
1: Yeah, it's a fascinating one, isn't it? Thank you. That is, we've got Penny Miles with the Rural News there. It's just gone 20 to 1. You're listening to Midday Report with me, Guyan Espiner. Let's head to the US now. Our correspondent is the Nine News reporter, Lauren Tomasi. Hey, Lauren.
14: Hey, Guyon.
1: Now, this is a fascinating story. I think you're in Mexico to cover this. This is this trial of three Mexican men accused of killing two Australians. I think they were brothers, weren't they? They'd been on a surf trip there. This has been a major story. What are the developments?
14: This is a huge one and such a terribly sad story. This is the two brothers, Jake and Callum Robinson, who were on this surf trip in 2024 when they were shot and killed alongside their American friend. The trial has been ongoing, and today we got a verdict date. So it's one more week to go until the judge will hand down the verdict in this case. And it's just been such a painfully, you know, heartbreaking time for the parents of these two boys. They were 31, 32 at the time. And their parents, Deborah and Martin, have been here in Mexico throughout this entire trial, sitting inside the courtroom. And I've got to tell you, it is just so small inside there, around 20 people. And they sit just 2 meters or so away from the three Mexican nationals who are accused of murdering their son. So extraordinary bravery there. But they are now waiting one more week to get the verdict in this case. And the prosecutors are asking for more than 200 years for each of those Mexican men who is accused of those murders. So certainly the family hoping for some justice here. Just so sad.
1: Just quickly on that, is there any revelation in terms of what the motivation was behind this, or at least the allegation for that?
14: So it appears to the court that this has been a robbery that has gone so horrifically wrong. There's this group of people, along with one of their partners who has already actually been sentenced, wanted to take the vehicle of Jake Robinson, a white ute. They also took some of the phones and electronics, but the court says that this has just been a terrible end to what was a robbery.
1: All right, big day for US troops formally withdrawing from Iraq. Well, I didn't know there were still troops there, but this isn't from the 2003 invasion, is it? It's from the mission against ISIS, is it?
14: Yes, correct. So, I mean, this is the end to what has been overall, 20 years of a presence and a footprint in Iraq. And Donald Trump today says it's a big victory to get these last 2,500 troops out. Specifically, what he said is it's the end of a very expensive excursion into hell. Now, it's been kind of celebrated differently on both sides. The US says, you know, this is the representation of a successful campaign that defeated ISIS. Well, Iraq itself says that, you know, this is marking a new phase and a new era for Iraq's sovereignty. So I think selling it very different ways. But this all comes back to, it was a Biden-led agreement, which Donald Trump has followed and ultimately honoured to bring those last troops. But yeah, no American footprint there. The final troops came out today, Guy.
1: No, but he hasn't ended the other war, the one next door, has
14: no.
1: he?
14: No. It rages on, and and no more closure to get with Iran. It is, we are on for another day, and Donald Trump says he's still in control of the Strait of Hormuz. Mm. It is that same thing we hear day in, day out from the US president. Country.
1: Yeah, thanks, Lauren. Tomasi there out of the US and Mexico, covering that trial, those three Mexican men accused of killing those two Australian brothers. It's 12:45. You're listening to Midday Report with me, Guy and Espiner. Well, speaking of Trump, the tech bros were with him, weren't they, at the White House this week? And they were promising to keep AI in check with self-regulation. So Trump is backing this, and he said that there would be a morally binding code to do this. But effectively, the industry was going to police itself. So what is New Zealand's role in all this, and how should a small country deal with this rapidly developing technology? We're doing a series of this over the election campaign, and we're speaking to spokespeople from all the political parties on how they would manage AI, its risks and opportunities. Earlier, I spoke with the Opportunity Party leader, Kule Wong, for this series, and I started by asking her where she stands on regulation.
15: We are definitely pro more hands-on regulation. As I said, I think it's important for us to lean into it rather than be a bystander. There's sort of three parts to our policy. Firstly, to look at AI as a tool for innovation and productivity, not just as a cost-cutting tool. That requires us having a national framework, supporting industry rollouts. How do we support the health sector and agriculture to use it well? Secondly, how do we use it for good? So how do we protect people and the planet? That includes things like restrictions on data centres. How do we support the transition for workers? And then thirdly, how do we make sure we capture as much of the value for New Zealand as possible? And there's two parts to that. I think it's government procurement and making sure, you know, the government is one of the biggest procurers and users of technology, how do we favour and support innovation for New Zealand suppliers around that, not just rely on international frontier models? And then how, at flip side of that, how do we also make sure we secure access to those leading frontier models through our trade relationships and international agreements? Because we can't do it all here, and we have to recognise that. Having as much of that capability here is great, but we also need to make sure that in times of global volatility, we do still have access to leading models. So those three pillars are really what makes up our policy. At the centre of that, we believe we need a national AI framework, and that needs to cover things like intellectual property rights, access to data, what standards are required, and then also the things around data centres as well.
1: Are you going down the Labor Party sort of track where you have an office of AI perhaps placed in the Department of Prime Minister and Cabinet or wherever you want? Yep. I know that they lean fairly heavily on the Australian example of what Anthony Albanese is doing.
15: Mm.
1: Is that the sort of track that that opportunity you're looking at?
15: Yeah, we agree that should sit within the DPMC, and that's where that framework would be developed and governed from, essentially. We also think that there's a role for the Law Commission to look at human rights in relation to AI across a range of things. So things like copyright and also the human right to review, which is becoming a thing whereby, I guess, that's a prevention against AI agents just going, you know, developing themselves without any oversight from humans. And that so becomes
1: keeping a human in the loop sort
15: exactly,
1: of scenario.
15: Exactly. Yeah. But I think that the Law Commission is the right place for that to initially review, because it's not just laws governing AI, it's how does this apply in music and creative sectors? How does it apply in the administration of social services? And I think that there's a place for the Law Commission to investigate and update laws where necessary.
1: In terms of what some of the benefits are, I mean, there are incredibly exciting potential applications in medicine, in so many spheres of life that AI could help us. What do you think New Zealand needs to do to be able to jump on that wave with AI?
15: Yeah, so we're proposing sort of two key areas. One is about supporting businesses to roll the technology out. So we're proposing a new R&D tax credit up to 25%, which in our current R&D tax credit is about inventing new things or sort of developing new ideas and inventions. We're proposing we do a tax credit for adoption of frontier, you know, of technology like AI to support those small and medium-sized businesses that, you know, just need to take that next leap in digitization and technology. Not all of it will even be AI. It might just be a digitization of their operations.
1: So the money that they spent on investing in that technology, they would get a tax break on that, would they?
15: So say it's $100,000, they'd get a $25,000 tax credit as part for that.
1: Have you worked out what the fiscal impost of that would be? I mean, how much would that cost?
15: Yeah, we've allocated $600 million in our breakthrough economy policy, which is a huge amount.
1: Wow.
15: Appreciate that. I mean, we could cap it at a lower amount in order to, you know, for it not to be such a big imposition on the budget. But I think what we've seen the last couple of years with this government in particular is a real fiscal constraint, which is good, but it's mainly been focused on cost cutting. And we can't continue cutting costs in order to grow. At some point, we have to invest as a country in new technology.
1: So you're saying that you would invest $600 million offering tax breaks to encourage business to invest in R&D, research and development, some of which would capture AI. Is that roughly right?
15: Yeah, and I think most technology these days is going to have some kind of AI component to it. But we do need to support more, particularly small and medium-sized businesses as well. It's not just the big corporates that have to be at the forefront of this. New Zealand is a country made up of small and medium-sized businesses, so making it easier for them to access, I think, is really important.
1: How much of this would involve New Zealand companies just buying Anthropic and OpenAI, licenses? Mm-hmm. and how much can we of this can we do ourselves? Do you know?
15: We do have some great companies, you know, AI companies here and capability here. You know, we've proposed that there should be some rules around government procurement to favour New Zealand suppliers where
1: how
15: possible.
1: How would that work?
15: So we have procurement rules currently that mainly focus on value for money, but we could put more emphasis on local ownership and local suppliers, particularly for smaller contracts, you know, where it's easier for New Zealand companies to compete on that technology. So we would like to see some change to those procurement rules on the side of government.
1: That's Opportunity Party leader Kulei Wong in our series about what the political parties are promising in terms of AI this election campaign. There's a longer version of that interview on the website. It's 8:01. Passengers on board a flight from Dubai in the UAE to Israel say they thought they were going to die when one pilot stabbed another. The plane dramatically lost altitude before the cockpit was stormed, and two people, reported to be off-duty pilots, safely landed the plane. It's an extraordinary story, isn't it? It was a bloody ordeal, and it's sparked an international investigation. Let's get more on this from Neva Chittick of Worldwatch.
16: Passenger Haim Lazarovic told CNN the Fly Dubai plane plummeted suddenly and he was separated from his wife and young son.
17: It was very, very terrifying. I sit in the front of the plane. There was a group of young people and they fought with the second pilot.
16: Flight data shows the plane dropped more than 5,000 metres in the space of less than 2 minutes. Israeli Prime Minister Benjamin Netanyahu broke the news that it was a stabbing.
18: I spoke with one of the Israeli passengers. He told me that the plane entered a tailspin and began to dive. He told me that against all odds, he managed to break into the cockpit along with one of the crew members, and together they neutralized the stabbing pilot while he was trying to sabotage the plane systems. Additional flight crew on board entered the cockpit and managed to stabilize the aircraft. I salute those heroes who showed exceptional resourcefulness and courage. They saved many lives. They prevented a heavy disaster.
16: A doctor on board, Shota Musayev, told CNN he treated both the pilot and the accused stabber.
19: Cuts. He was covered in cuts. His head, his hands, they were practically sliced open, almost severed in two.
16: Dr. Musayev says they tied the suspect up with headphones until plastic zip ties were found. Meanwhile, on the ground in Tel Aviv, where the plane was supposed to land, family members waiting at the airport were beginning to get splinters of reports from those on board. Yassim Abu Kassis told the BBC her daughter was on the flight.
20: She said it's crazy, crazy time. It's very hard to explain what happened there, but it was big stress. The plane started to lose control. So all the people, they scream, the things, they are going. And after a few minutes, two other pilots, they took the shlita, the control.
16: The plane was diverted to Saudi Arabia, landing safely in Tabuk. Benjamin Netanyahu says the pilot accused of stabbing his co-pilot has been arrested and is being questioned by Saudi authorities. Fly Dubai has suspended all flights to and from Israel, and a multi-agency investigation has been launched involving Mossad, Shin Bet and the Israeli military. A replacement repatriation flight has since touched down in the intended destination of Ben Gurion Airport in Tel Aviv.
1: That report from Neva Chittick of Worldwatch. It's 5:01. Barry Guy's with me for sport.
4: Kia ora.
1: Hey, Barry. This is sad news. I'm not sure whether you had much to do with him. Phil Gifford passing overnight.
4: That's right, yes. Well, I first sort of knew of... I grew up in the South Island. First knew of Phil through Loosehead Lane, who everyone's been talking about, that character that he developed and ran for many years. But yeah, talented guy. He joined the Herald, I think, with a cadetship in 1965. Over his career, he wrote more than 25 books, a lot of them, most of them, about rugby, which was his sort of number one passion. Sports writer of the year, sports columnist of the year, went to various rugby internationals, Olympics, Commonwealth Games. He was a broadcaster, of course, not just in sport, but in everyday life as well. And in 2024, appointed an officer of the New Zealand Order of Merit. So I suppose that shows he was recognised for everything that he did in broadcasting and in sports journalism. But yes, I only ever met him, Guy, a couple of times at sporting events. He was great to listen to if you were having a cup of tea or something waiting for a sporting event. he would always have something to say about some former All Black or something. I've got a story about him sort of thing, and I'd always listen. But I suppose I remember him really as a big guy with a big smile and a big voice.
1: Yeah, good stuff. All right, hey, let's talk football. All Whites in action tonight.
4: Yes, that's right. And we're going to see Chris Wood in action, the captain. He didn't play the first two games of the tour that they're on in Asia in this extended international window. The All Whites drew with Palestine in their first game, then beat China quite convincingly in the second game at the weekend. Play Panama and Yokohama tonight as a part of the Kirin Cup. Depending on that result, they'll either then go on to play Ecuador or Japan in the final. It's been a quiet Premier League season for Wood. He's only made four appearances for Nottingham Forest, all of them from the bench. Without Wood and the All Whites, they had four different guys score in those first two games, and now Wood himself wants to find the back of the net.
0: It's fantastic that we've been able to score five goals in those two games, and the challenge is to now go and score five more in the next couple of games would be lovely. It'll put us in great stead to do well in this competition. So yeah, it's great to see the boys taking their opportunity.
4: And that's Chris Wood in that game against Panama in Yokohama. Starts just after 7 o'clock tonight. I think you can see it on TV.
1: Thanks, Barry. Barry Guy there with sport. Jesse Mulligan is with me to tell us what's coming up on Afternoons.
21: Kia ora, Guy. What was your first job?
1: Oh, I used to work for a courier company. So we'd unload the parcels from the courier vans.
21: That's good work.
1: Yeah, and put the stickers on them.
21: Good, honest work. We're taking a look at the job market for young people after 1 o'clock today. How tough is it out there? And how much of a part might AI be playing? We're also going to talk to, in a separate interview actually, an academic at university who's taken a different approach to students using AI, has come up with a strategy for assessing them in the modern age. We'll talk to an American expert about people who are too sensitive. She says if you find yourself unable to recover from criticism or feedback, it may be the
22: Go into journalism. Don't open the text machine.
21: Yeah. Remember Tom Scott saying to me, I don't like constructive criticism. I don't even like constructive praise. Anyway, she says it may be the way your brain is wired. So we'll talk about that. Mm. And the A to Z of New Zealand continues. We're up to Z. So we're doing Zealandia today. The incredible story of that wildlife sanctuary in Wellington City. Yeah.
1: Good stuff.
21: Thank you.
1: Thanks, Jesse. Jesse Mulligan after the 1 o'clock news with Afternoons. Thanks so much for listening over the last hour. A lot of feedback on our interviews. You can go to the website and listen back to them. We had Ardina Williams on Labour's new sort of consumer affairs policy, which aims to prevent these rip-off schemes like dodgy insurance and subscriptions that you can't get out of, that sort of thing. And we spoke to the Reserve Bank about their proposals to allow better and easier access to cash. So go back to the website, listen to that, and thanks so much for your company. We're back at midday tomorrow. Kia pai tōra.
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23: RNZ News at 1 o'clock. Kia ora. Good afternoon. I'm Angie Skerritt. Labour's leader says a campaign on the right encouraging a voting strategy to expand the size of Parliament is a rort. Harry Mowbray, the father of the billionaire Zuru founders, has set up a website pushing people towards an electorate vote for National and a party vote for ACT or New Zealand First. That could create an overhang, giving National more seats in Parliament than its party vote entitles it to. Chris Hipkins says that's a flawed concept.
24: Trying to rot the electoral system to protect your own entrenched interests, as clearly a group of very wealthy New Zealanders are currently trying to do, is an absolute rot. I'll call it out as a rot. People should vote for the party they want to lead the government.
23: Te Pāti Māori is also calling for electorate-only votes, but Chris Hipkins says Labour isn't endorsing that. Israel's ambassador to New Zealand says it's a miracle that a hijacked flight from Dubai to Tel Aviv managed to land safely. It's been reported that the plane's pilot was attacked by his co-pilot and seriously injured, but managed to open the door to the cockpit to let in passengers who restrained the attacker. Ambassador Alon Ross says it's incredible the plane managed to land safely.
2: The Israeli that dragged the attacker outside was able to get hold of the cockpit instrumentation and just stop this horrible dive of the airplane that was around 20,000 feet in 1 minute. It is really a miracle.
23: Mr. Roth praised the injured Indian pilot who was attacked but managed to open the cockpit door, calling him a hero. Court action is to follow the catastrophic failure of Wellington's Moa Point wastewater treatment plant that has sent billions of litres of raw sewage into Cook Strait. Greater Wellington Regional Council is prosecuting Wellington City Council and Te Aki Wai. The Moa Point plant flooded and failed in February, and a damning report last month blamed long-standing systemic failures of leadership. The plant has by now spewed approximately 14 billion litres of raw sewage into Wellington's south coast, pumping the waste close to the shore at Tarakina Bay after heavy rain. Researchers say multiviral rapid antigen tests could help